looking for and hasting unto the coming of the day of God. What both of these men are saying is they're saying, hey, listen, this is the only chance we have, so let's use it with wisdom. We're not of the night. We're not people of the darkness. We're the people of the light, people of the day. So he says, come on, I'm giving you an admonition, he says, that these are the moments to walk in the light that we have. Don't become weary in well-doing. Don't become lax. Don't be like those who are asleep or dull in their awareness of what God has for us today. Because we understand the times, but we don't know the time, what are we to do? We would offer at the very beginning, we'd say, be proactive. Be proactive. Be watchful. Be alert. The word sober means alert wakefulness and calm assurance. This prevents us from being surprised and confused at the Lord's coming. Okay, another question. How many of you have ever sat at a stoplight behind someone who was doing this? How many of you have ever sat behind a person? Okay, how many of you wanted to give them the sound of the trumpet when the light turned green? Did you want to do that? Have you ever done that? Like, okay, they're just like, and other cars are going by them, but they're just there right here. And then you say, okay, the trumpet's about to sound. Okay, and then they all startled. Okay, how many of you ever are that person? Okay, there are very few hands. This is church and you're supposed to be honest, okay? I've been behind some of you, all right? Now listen, some of you are saying, hey, pastor, I've been behind you. Now, I think she does this on purpose. I don't know. I'm sitting there. I'm not on my phone. I'm sitting there. And, you know, I have occasion. I want to see my surroundings. And so sometimes I'm sitting there, hands on the wheel, and am I just kind of looking around. Now, I think Julie is like this with the stoplight. When she's in the car with me, I think she's just like this. And I think she goes, it's green, as soon as it goes. It's green. I'm like, I know I saw, you know. And then I take off. But she does it. I think I'm that guy. I think I'm the guy that you're honking at. It's like, I don't know who that is. He's got a campus church sticker on the back of his car, but he's going to get the sound of the trumpet today. Amen. Because I'm sitting there and I'm thinking about something. I'm looking around. I'm just, oh, I know. Sorry. You know. Do you know what he says we're not supposed to be? That person. That person who says, hey, I got time. You know what? Maybe I'll do that next year. What, to serve and then forgive the, in a sense, the shameless promotion. But yeah, I'll work in the nursery next year. One of these days, I'm going to sing in the choir. One of these days, I'm going to invite my neighbor to the men's stakeout. You know, at some point, I'm going to take the next step to write that letter to that loved one that still doesn't know Christ. I'm going to. Don't raise your hand, but how many of you have ever had one of those I'm gonna that you never get to do again? That moment is forever lost. You know what he's saying? He's saying, you have these moments in time. Be sober. Be watchful. Be wakeful. Come on now. Let's take advantage of these isolated moments in time. You're never gonna get that back again. This is the hour. This is the time. This is the day. Has he returned? Not yet. What if it's tomorrow? Is there something you wish you would have instead of, I'm so glad I did? And I think that's the primary understanding of be proactive. Therefore, let us not sleep as do others. Falling asleep's a picture of what can happen to us spiritually or morally if we're not watchful. We simply drift off. Drowsiness begins and we get comfortable and our hearts become insensitive. Spiritual drowsiness slowly paralyzes the spirit. The person who was once vibrant and wide awake and following Christ can become lethargic and lazy about issues regarding their relationship with God. Be proactive. Be protected. He even tells us, putting on the breastplate of faith and love, and for an helmet, the hope of salvation. Did you notice the parts of your body that are being protected here? Your heart and your head. Your heart

0: well, I'm supposed to. Or because at this day, I have the privilege to represent the physical assembled body of Jesus with Christ as my head. Oh, brethren, forsake not the assembling of yourselves. So often we start to have this spiritual slumber. Are you continually walking with visible evidences of the Spirit, or has that begun to wane? This is a passage for you, a passage for us. We are not the children of darkness, but the children of light. We're not to be caught off guard, but to be spiritually active, not robbed like a thief who comes in the night. Therefore, let us not sleep as do others, but let us watch and be sober. Now, notice how Paul ends this dialogue with the church. He does so in similar fashion to how he concluded chapter 4. When he's speaking about the church being caught away. In chapter 4, verse 18, he says, wherefore, comfort one another with these words. Now, after he talks about the day of the Lord, that you are removed from that, but we're to be sober and watchful, he says, wherefore, comfort yourselves together and edify one another, even as also you do. Do you know what that means? It means here we are, this assembled body. Come on, build one another up. You can't do that isolated. Build one another up. This is your job. How am I supposed to do that? Ask the Holy Spirit, who is our guide. Lord, what is it that you want me to do to strengthen the body? Listen, if you're joining us, I'm grateful that you are, by means of live stream. Thanks for joining us. But it is not a replacement for the assembled body of believers. You are to edify one another, and the only means by which you can do that is through the assembly of the body. Oh, it should happen outside of this house. No question about that. But I would offer it in so many ways begins in this house. What is he saying to us as followers of Christ? He's saying, you of all people should not be caught off guard. You shouldn't be taken like those who were robbed by that thief in the night. There's coming a sudden ascension and rapture of the church. I pray you are of those that are the called up assembly. And there is coming a day of the Lord upon which will commence the beginning of unparalleled tribulation. May that, my friend, not be you.
1: This is Rejoice Pulpit. And now, a sermon from a past Bible conference at Pensacola Christian College.
2: Well, you couldn't have picked a better song. I love that song. That's a Welsh song written by William Williams, who was a part of the revival that took place in Wales beginning in around 1772. It's a tremendous song. The Welsh people love it. They sing it with great enthusiasm and power. And it was really a blessing to stand here and sing it with you all tonight. What a blessing it is to be in the Bible conference. I have enjoyed every message. I've enjoyed all the fellowship. I count it a privilege to be a part of this work this week. Dr. Barber was, he preached a wonderful message and took us to the cross. He was quoting all that scripture. And I was thinking to myself, what scripture could I quote? And the first verse that came to my mind was, Jesus wept. He likes to begin with scripture. He's spiritual. I like to begin with the funny. I guess I'm carnal. But this is about pecans in the cemetery. Well, if you're from part of somewhere I'm from in North Georgia, it's pecans. But it's pecans in the cemetery. On the outskirts of a small town, there was a big old pecan tree just inside the cemetery fence. One day, two boys filled up a bucket of nuts and sat down by the tree out of sight and began to divide the nuts. One for you, one for me. One for you, one for me, said one boy. Several dropped and rolled toward the fence. Another boy came riding along the road on his bicycle as he passed. He thought he heard voices from inside the cemetery. He slowed down to investigate. Sure enough, he heard one for you, one for me, one for you, one for me. He just knew what it was. He jumped back on his bike and rode off.

0: Just around the bend, he met an old man with a cane hobbling along. "Come here quick," said the boy. "You won't believe what I heard. Satan and the Lord are down there at the cemetery dividing up the souls." The man said, "Beat it, lad. Can't you see it's hard for me to walk?" When the boy insisted, the man hobbled slowly to the cemetery. Standing by the fence, they heard, "One for you, one for me, one for you, one for me." The old man whispered, "Boy, you've been telling me the truth. Let's see if we can see the Lord." Shaken with fear, they peered through the fence, yet were still unable to see anything. The old man and the boy gripped the wrought iron bars of the fence tighter and tighter as they tried to get a glimpse of the Lord. At last they heard, "One for you, one for me. That's all. Now let's go get those two nuts by the fence and we'll be done." They say the old man made it back to town a full 5 minutes ahead of the boy on the bicycle. Turn, please, to 2 Corinthians chapter number 7 tonight. 2 Corinthians chapter number 7. And we'll read just the one verse to begin with. Being a Bible conference, I sort of planned to preach on subjects that sort of built upon each other. And this morning, the preacher, he preached my sermon. And I thought, "Lord, if he gets on my text, I'm in real trouble." But he didn't, and we're okay. And we'll get to it here in just a minute. But look with me at chapter number 7 of 2 Corinthians, verse number 1. "Having therefore these promises, dearly beloved, let us cleanse ourselves from all filthiness of the flesh and spirit, perfecting holiness in the fear of God." Brother Rydell preached on holiness this morning. Tonight, and this morning I preached on self-examination. Now tonight I want to preach to you from this text on perfecting holiness. Perfecting holiness. And I ask you to pray with me and pray for me. Lord Jesus, we bow our heads tonight thanking you for this opportunity and this privilege. Now, Lord, I don't want to waste anybody's time and I don't want to say anything that shouldn't be said, but I pray that you would touch me now. And as you lay your hand upon me, I pray you would lay your hand upon these that are here under the sound of my voice tonight. I pray that you would speak to our hearts in Jesus' name. Amen. When I was first saved at the age of 13, September of 1968, I had an amazing awareness that I was clean on the inside. The first thing I remember feeling after I was saved was like the weight of the world had lifted off my shoulders. And I felt clean. I didn't realize it at that time, but I had been under conviction for quite some time. I had been attending a little country church there called New Light Baptist Church. Just an old, uneducated country preacher. Got red in the face. His shirt tail came out. And no air conditioning, you know. And handkerchief wiping his brow. I mean, just preaching up a storm. And I was getting under conviction. And I would go to bed at night. I was afraid to go to sleep. But I was afraid I'd wake up dead. And I knew that if I did, I'd be in hell. And so I was under conviction for quite some time. And one morning, the Lord just got a hold of my heart and squeezed me and came to me. And I went down through the altar and I got saved. And I felt this that the weight of the world was off my shoulders. And man, that night I slept wonderful. But I felt clean on the inside. You see, sin makes a person feel dirty. The spirit of man is soiled by sin and by rebellion against God, and it causes us to lose harmony and fellowship with Him in our lives. And so sin is that which soils our spirit. Even at the age of 13, I had sinned and I had rebelled against God, and I was dirty. You say, what kind of sins could a 13-year-old boy get up to? Well, how about lying? I could lie as good as anybody. about stealing. It wasn't, we would go down to the local store and take Coke bottles out of their Coke rack and go inside and sell it to the man and get a nickel and buy some candy with it. We did things like that. My mom dipped snuff, so I dipped snuff. I was always on the level because it ran out of both sides of my mouth. They're slow to get that, Doc. I had a neighbor who chewed tobacco, so I chewed tobacco. You probably never smoked any rabbit tobacco rolled up in a brown paper sack. I can see and thank God you haven't been where I've been. But I knew what sin was, and I knew what death was, and I knew what hell was, and I knew that that something was wrong, but I didn't exactly know what it was because, you see, no one really explained it to me as thoroughly as it's been explained to us tonight when it comes to Calvary. But one day in that little old country church, the Holy Ghost came and it arrested my heart, and I got saved that day. And afterward, I was washed and I was cleansed in the precious blood of Christ, and I felt clean. Oh, how I felt so wonderfully clean. I felt as if I would never sin again. I remember a few days later walking through the edge of the woods, and the sky was ever so blue and the leaves of the trees were waving, and I had for the first time began to realize how there was a great creation out there, and that creator now lived in me. It was a wonderful thing. I felt as if I would never sin again, but I was sure wrong about that. I soon found out, like Paul, that the good that I would, I do not, but the evil which I would not, that I do. Again, Paul said, when I would do good, evil is present with me. For I delight in the law of God. And listen to this verse. I might come back to it if I have time. For I delight in the law of God after the inward man. Romans 7, 21 and 22. This inward delight that Paul had, for I delight in the law of God after the inward man. This inward delight of our redeemed soul is what moves us to godliness and to true holiness. There is something born and birthed inside of you when you accept Jesus Christ that longs to be clean. And there's something inside of you that delights in the law of God. That inward man, that new man, wants to be clean. He wants to be like Christ. This longing to be clean is born into the heart of every believer. The Holy Spirit, who is the agent of the new birth, cleanses us and sanctifies us the very moment He comes into our lives. At that very, very moment, we are in Christ. And Christ is in us, the holy God of heaven, living in a holy tabernacle of clay. Do you remember the joy, the gladness when you got saved? Do you remember what it was like when you first received the peace of God that passes all understanding? If not, then maybe you've missed it somewhere. Maybe you need to get saved. Maybe you're not saved, and that's a sad condition to be in. But if you do remember, if you can say, yes, preacher, I remember, I understand what you're saying. I have experienced the cleansing myself. Then be confident, my friend, of this one thing, that He which hath begun a good work in you will be faithful to complete it. His glorious bride will be presented to Him in spotless white, without spot or wrinkle or any such thing, holy and without blemish. But between the time we get saved and the time that we are presented to Him as part of the glorious bride of Christ, there's a whole lot of living that has to take place. A whole lot of time between being saved and when we stand before Christ. And it's during this time that we're here on earth. It's during this time that we're walking in this world in shoe leather. that we are admonished to actively pursue holiness in our lives, perfecting holiness. Having therefore these promises, dearly beloved, let us cleanse ourselves from all filthiness of the flesh and spirit, perfecting holiness in the fear of God. Perfecting holiness literally means to grow in maturity or grow to completion. It is to be our lifelong ambition to be like Christ for the glory of God. It is to be our lifelong pursuit. It must be because of God's desire to have fellowship with us that He has commanded us, be ye holy, for I am holy. Let me give you just three other thoughts and I'll be finished. First, to perfect holiness, there has to be a perfect work of grace done in our hearts. A perfect work of grace. God's work of grace, of course, in salvation comes first. You have to be saved. The lost man can go to every seminar. He can go to every class. He can join AA. He can join RU. He can join everything that you can possibly imagine and try to reform himself, but there will be no change within unless the grace of God works in his heart, reveals to him he's a sinner, reveals to him the mercy of God, the saving grace of God, and then by grace he trusts Christ and Christ enters into his heart. There has to be a perfect work of grace. And may I say to you tonight that when Christ saved me, he did a perfect work. He didn't save me on credit. He keeps me saved. I don't have to keep myself saved. When He saved me and when He saved you, it's a done deal. This work of grace cleanses our heart. See, not only is there a work of grace in salvation, but there is a work of grace to sanctify us. We can't do it on our own. We do not have the strength. But as we allow Christ to work in our life, and to develop in us His own nature and His own likeness, as we willfully lay aside the things of the world and the carnality of the flesh, then we open ourselves up to Him and He begins to change us from within. As we look into the perfect law of liberty, we are changed from glory to glory. As we read this book and we let this book become engrafted into our souls, as James 1:21 says, then it begins to change us and He does a perfect work of grace in us. And we grow toward holiness. This grace, as I said, cleanses our heart. This grace cancels our sin debt. This grace, this work of grace, then creates a hunger in us for righteousness. As I said before, this grace creates in us this hunger, and the inner man delights then in the law of God. Wherein the old man rebelled against the law, refused the law, and felt that the law was constraining. Glory to God! Now we feel the law being liberating and not restraining. The perfect work of grace has to be done in our heart. You remember David and what he said in Psalm 42, verses 1 and 2, as the hart panteth after the water brooks, so panteth my soul after thee. Oh God, my soul thirsteth for thee. My soul thirsteth for God, for the living God. When shall I come and appear before God? Oh, David in that psalm is expressing the innermost cry of his redeemed soul. I want to come and stand before God. I'm thirsty for God. I'm hungry for God. And the more the hungrier we get and the more thirsty we become, the more of God we will have and receive from Him. Jesus said, they that hunger and thirst after righteousness shall be filled. The true Christian heart longs to be clean. It longs to be free from sin. Is there a hunger in your soul tonight? Is there a hunger to get free from guilt and condemnation? If the answer is yes, then come to Calvary. Come and let the Lord do a work of grace in your heart. Come to His throne of mercy and let Him cleanse you and sanctify you and let Him make you holy on the inside. To be holy is to be forgiven. To be holy is to be without sin. To be holy is to be untainted, to be free and spotless, to perfect it, perfecting holiness. There has to be a perfect work of grace. Then number two, to perfect holiness, there must be a physical withdrawing from the ways of the world. In chapter number 6, verse 14, be ye not unequally yoked together with unbelievers. For what fellowship hath righteousness with unrighteousness? And what communion hath light with darkness? And what concord hath Christ with Belial? Or what part hath he that believeth with an infidel? And what agreement hath the temple of God with idols? For ye are the temple of the living God. As God hath said, I will dwell in them and walk in them, and I will be their God, and they shall be my people. Wherefore, come out from among them, and be ye separate, saith the Lord, and touch not the unclean thing. And I will receive you, and I will be a father unto you, and ye shall be my sons and my daughters, saith the Almighty. A physical withdrawing. Far too many people today want to claim the benefits of grace and live in the world. They want to dance like the world, dress like the world, tattoo themselves up like the world, pierce their bodies like the world. And they want to yet claim the benefits of grace. Do you think that in 2008, God has changed His mind? I remind you that He Himself said, I am the Lord, I change not. And so He still calls out to us, to come out from among them. There must be a physical, deliberate withdrawing from the ways and things of the world. People today live together, unmarried, and excuse it for any number of circumstances. Even older people, retired people are living together these days and refusing to get married because one of them will lose their government check. Compromise on every hand. And they find all manner of reasons why it doesn't apply to them. Those who want to live worldly will always find some reason to justify themselves, but they'll never be able to justify themselves before God. And if you're living like this, if you're living like this worldly, I tell you, it will be a dreadful day for you when you stand before God to give an account for the deeds done in this body. What excuse will you offer Him then? What reason will you give Him? Worldly amusement like the casinos and the nightclubs, the things such as illicit sex, drugs, and alcohol can exert a powerful pull upon the natural affections. Temptation truly abounds. And you are not to get right to the edge and see if you can keep from falling off. So what can we do? We, by a deliberate choice, can determine to walk with God and to dedicate ourselves to Him. So, I hope you don't miss this. So that the pull of holiness from within is stronger than the pull of the flesh and the world without. Do you know why I quit smoking? He said, well, you're a preacher. I quit smoking because I grew to hate the sin. my desire to do as God would call me to do and lead me to do grew greater than my nicotine addiction. And by His grace and by His power, I was able to quit smoking and break the habit. And the same goes with any habit in your life or in my life. When the desire from within becomes greater than the pull from without, you will separate from it. In this passage, we have, you can say, marital separation. Be not unequally yoked together with unbelievers. And of course, we usually use that in counseling young people. Do not marry a lost person. And may I pile on just a little bit and say, do not marry a carnal person. If they're not interested in serving God before you get married, they won't be interested in serving God after you get married. So we have marital separation, you could say. Then we also see here intellectual separation. What part hath he that believeth with an infidel? No. A believer and an unbeliever have no part together. One believes, the other doesn't. Then you can say we have ecclesiastical separation. What agreement hath the temple of God with idols? Absolutely none. There's no harmony, no concord, no agreement whatsoever. So we have ecclesiastical separation. I believe in ecclesiastical separation. I do not hook up with people who do not believe the Bible. I remember when I first began to pastor, I got a call from the Ministerial Association. And they wanted me to come and join their association. I asked them a few questions and I said, no thank you, don't look for me. A few years later, I got a call from another preacher within the association. Pretty well-known fellow, and he encouraged me again. I said, no thank you, I do not get involved with unbelievers. That was all I ever heard from. I never heard from him again. There is ecclesiastical separation here. And then there is personal separation. Wherefore come out from among them and be ye separate, saith the Lord. Touch not the unclean thing. Come out from among them is God's call. Touch not the unclean thing is God's command. Call me old-fashioned if you want to, but I still believe in separated Christian living. I don't do as good a job at it as I'd like to, but I still believe in it, and I'm still trying. Number three, to perfect holiness, there must be a perpetual washing from all filthiness of the flesh and spirit. The word of God says here that we are to cleanse ourselves from all filthiness of the flesh and spirit. Just as I preached this morning about let a man examine himself, then you and I have a responsibility. James chapter number 4, verses 8 through 10. Draw nigh to God and He will draw nigh to you. Cleanse your hands, ye sinners. James is talking to church folk. Cleanse your hands, ye sinners, and purify your hearts, ye double-minded. Be afflicted and mourn and weep. Let your laughter be turned into mourning and your joy into heaviness. Humble yourselves in the sight of the Lord, and He shall lift you up. You see, it is very clear that what He is saying is this. There is a responsibility laid upon us to present ourselves before the Lord in humble contrition and confess our sins and ask for His cleansing in the precious blood of Christ. There is a responsibility laid upon me. There is a responsibility laid upon you. Listen to these words from Psalm 51. Have mercy upon me, O God. According to thy loving kindness, according unto the multitude of thy tender mercies, blot out my transgression. Wash me thoroughly I may have told you this before. I had an old preacher friend in the mountains named Hinkle Little. I heard him preach one day from this text, and he read it wrong, and it caught my attention. He said, "Wash me though roughly." In other words, Lord, wash me even if it's rough. Now, at dinner time today, we were talking about our upbringing and how poor we were and things like that, you know. And Dr. Rydell said he thought he was poor, but he wasn't as poor as us, you know. And how we didn't have indoor plumbing. We didn't have this and that. How I took a bath in a number 2 wash tub behind the stove. And my 2 brothers had to follow me in the same water. We did not have a washer and a dryer. We did not have fabric softener. We did not have posh new towels. And those old wash rags that my mother would use had been out on the line and they had dried stiff as a board. And she'd stick that thing in the water and run that down in my ear and scrub the rust and dirt off the back of my neck. I know what it's like to be washed, though roughly. David said, "Wash me thoroughly." But as we know from the sin that David committed and the exercise of conviction that God brought upon him, God did wash him, and he did wash him thoroughly. He did wash him, though roughly. He said, "Blot out my transgressions, wash me thoroughly from mine iniquities, and cleanse me from my sin, for I acknowledge my transgression, and my sin is ever before me. Purge me with hyssop." Hyssop is the plant that grew from the wall. They used it to dip it in the basin of blood, and they sprinkled it around on the altar and on the mercy seat. And so he was saying, cleanse me, purge me with the blood of the Lamb. And I shall be clean. Wash me and I shall be whiter than snow. Create in me a clean heart, O God, and renew a right spirit within me. One of the greatest things you and I can ever experience is to have a clean heart. If there's one desire that you and I should have, and I do have this desire, that is to have a clean heart. I make absolutely sure before I ever walk through a door, stand in the pulpit, that I have been somewhere on my face with my head bowed before God, asking Him to cleanse my heart. For I know He will not pour His Holy Spirit into a dirty vessel. You see, from reading this psalm, somehow David knew what John later explained in 1 John chapter 1, verse 9. If we confess our sins, He is faithful and just to forgive us our sins and to cleanse us from all unrighteousness. There is a way to live a holy and a clean life for the Lord. It may not always be the easy way. It may not be easy because of the strength of our flesh and the weakness of our faith. The flesh lusteth to envy against the spirit, lusteth to envy, and the spirit against the flesh. They're struggling all the time for dominance. And so, yeah, it's not easy. And as you get older, I won't say it becomes any easier, but you become stronger. If you will set your course, decide tonight that you will begin to perfect holiness, to pursue it in your life. Here's how you can do it. 1 John 1:7. Very simple. Just walk with God. Just walk with God. But if we walk in the light as He is in the light, we have fellowship one with another. And the blood of Jesus Christ, His Son, cleanseth us from all sin. Young people, daily walk with the Lord, and He will lead you into the place of perfect holiness.
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2: 1 Samuel chapter 25, 1 Samuel 25. Beautiful music beside the still waters. My heart thrilled to hear this congregation sing, "How Great Thou Art." It would be hard to think about it or even imagine it, that somebody in here, after all of that, ministering to your heart, would actually be angry with somebody. But that's the title of my message today. Who are you mad at? No man stands a moment longer than grace upholds him. Do you believe that? It is by grace that we have a testimony. It is by grace that we can reflect God in our life. It is by grace that we have the great privilege to be called by His name and walk in the light of His word. But even the most mature among us are capable of appalling acts of foolishness. Peter, remember Peter? He was very bold in the garden, pulled a sword out, started hacking at people. Very bold man, but completely failed in the presence of a little maid by the fire. Song of Solomon puts it this way, "The little foxes spoil the vines." Little sins work into our life. They come in the back door. We're not ready for them. We weren't looking for them. We had no defense against them. And we find ourselves acting very, very foolishly and wonder how we got there. Such is the case in David's life in chapter 25. Anger is a very taxing emotion. It's paralyzing and it's unpredictable. God, I believe, sends things into our life to help us realize how weak our flesh is and to help us understand that we don't always live our life acknowledging Him in all our ways. And He lets us see the soft spots. He lets us see the underbelly. He lets us see where we are most vulnerable, so we'll be a little more attentive to that area and upgird it and strengthen it so the little problem doesn't become a big one. Our anger in particular is far too often public, and when it's on display, it destroys to some extent, if not to a great extent, our testimony to those who have had the unpleasant opportunity to observe it. Now, we know about David at this point, and David's been wonderful. He's been very, very patient. He has operated with a great deal of obedience to God while Saul chased him all around. In chapter 24, he had the opportunity to kill him. Saul stepped in a cave and David's men were hiding there. And David's men told him, "This is the answer to our prayers. Kill him and our problems go away." Look what David had to say in chapter 24. Look at verse 6. "He said unto his men, 'The Lord forbid that I should do this thing unto my master, the Lord's anointed, to stretch forth mine hand against him, seeing he is the anointed of the Lord.' So David stayed his servants with these words and suffered them not to rise against Saul." Stayed. He rent. He literally tore the heart of his men by telling them, "This is wrong. You don't do this. You don't touch God's anointed." And this man has hounded him and chased him all over Judah. But he had the right spirit that day. And his men were cut to the core that they even thought about doing anything to Saul. And we look at chapter 24 and we think, my goodness, what a big heart. What a man of patience. What a man who's literally sitting in God's hand in relation to his emotions. And then we turn to chapter 25 and the little foxes get busy in David's life. He was a model of patience, but now he completely loses control. If it were not for Abigail, he would have committed a horrible and senseless murder. And had he committed that murder, Saul would have had every legal justification, because he has none now. But then he would have had every legal justification to take the life of David. And all the people would have said, that's just and that's right. Look, if you would, please. Chapter 25. Samuel died. And all the Israelites were gathered together and lamented him and buried him in his house at Ramah. And David arose and went down to the wilderness of Paran. And there was a man in Maon whose possessions were in Carmel. And the man was very great. He had 3,000 sheep and 1,000 goats, and he was shearing his sheep in Carmel. Now the name of the man was Nabal, the name of his wife Abigail. She was a woman of good understanding and of a beautiful countenance. But the man was churlish and evil in his doings, and he was of the house of Caleb. David heard in the wilderness that Nabal did shear his sheep, and David sent out 10 young men, and David said to the young men, get you up to Carmel and go to Nabal and greet him in my name, and thus shall ye say to him that liveth in prosperity, peace be both to thee, and peace be to thine house, and peace be unto all that thou hast. And now I have heard that thou hast shearers. Now the shepherds which were with us, we hurt them not, neither was there aught missing unto them all the while they were in Carmel. Ask the young men, and they will show thee. Whereof let the young men find favor in thine eyes, for we come in a good day. Give, I pray thee, whatsoever cometh to thine hand unto thy servants and to thy son David. This was a common thing. We don't see that David was actually present at the funeral of Samuel, but it appears that he was. Was there some type of amnesty offered? Was there a day of mourning in which all the animosity was set aside and David was allowed to come out of hiding and attend his funeral? It appears that he was, because after the funeral, it says he went down to Paran. That's in the extreme south of Judah. But it's sheep shearing season. And it's a joyful time. Look at verse 8. In verse 8, we know it's a joyful time. He says, for we come in a good day. A good day means a rejoicing day, a great day, a wonderful day, a day of thanksgiving, a day of gift giving. It's like Christmas. We come in a good day. Now, David and his men were in the area, and as was common with armed men in the area, they would guard the sheep shearers, because they're quite vulnerable at this time, from marauding bands. The Philistines are in the area. The Amalekites are nearby. And they would rush in and steal the wool harvest, which was very, very valuable. So his men operate as volunteer policemen. We're just going to watch these people, make sure nothing happens to them. They're working for Nabal, but not really under contract, strictly on a volunteer basis. And the custom was this. When that sheep shearing was over, you would hold back a portion of the goods. It could be food, it could be money, it could even be the wool itself. And you would give it to them as a tip for services rendered. It was a common courtesy, and it was a common practice, and it was simply an act of gratitude. They have guarded Nabal's men, so David sends 10 men. Now, how many does he have? He has 600. He doesn't want to seem intimidating. He doesn't want to show up with a big armed force and give anybody the idea that he's going to take by force what should be given as common courtesy. He sends 10 men. And go tell the man what we've done and ask him that we might get from his hand whatever he would give. The name Nabal means fool, and he certainly lived up to his name. A fool, biblical fool, is a man who lives his life as though there is no God. He was very, very rich. Verse 2, there was a man in Maon whose possessions were in Carmel, and the man was very great, very great. The word there means heavy with riches. This man is loaded. He is a very wealthy man, and he's great, but it's the poorest kind of greatness. It is not greatness that comes from character. It is not greatness that comes from valiant deeds. It is greatness that comes from money, and it even questions how he got that. The Word of God says that he had a bad reputation. In verse 3, evil in his doings. He's dishonest. Even the greatness he has in money has not been entirely earned honestly. 3,000 sheep, 1,000 goats. This man had tremendous wealth. It's always an unpleasant shock, isn't it, to run into somebody like Nabal? Overbearing, contemptuous, hard-hearted. Word of God uses the word churlish, harsh, stiff-necked. He's stubborn and belligerent, and he's arrogant. And it's always a shock to run into a man like him. But we always do. God puts them in our life. In tremendous contrast, let's take a look at Abigail. Now, when you look at Nabal and Abigail, you think to yourself, how in this world did these two get together? She is wonderful. She's a beautiful woman. She's a wise woman. But you know, I've seen that all my life. So have you. Come on, admit it. You've seen rascals, guys that were just complete losers. And he has this beautiful, sweet, kind wife. I know what you're thinking about. You're thinking about Connie and I. Stop it. Very unkind of you. Abigail is intelligent. She's beautiful. She's lovely within and without. Her character is written on her beautiful face. She's an unusual person. Her understanding is not just intelligence. It's a moral understanding. This girl knew God. She walked with God. She was wise and she made good decisions. David, in verse 15 and 16, we know what David's men have done. Look at it. But the men were very good unto us, verse 15. This is a report given to Abigail. We were not hurt, neither missed we anything as long as we were conversant with them when we were in the field. They were a wall unto us both by night and day, all the while we were with them keeping the sheep. David's men have a great testimony in what they have done here. They've done it very, very well. They were efficient, brave, honest, and faithful. And look at the words he sends Nabal in verses 5 and 6. Peace, peace, peace. Shalom, shalom, shalom. Offering blessings and giving blessings to the house of Nabal. Peace be unto you. Peace be unto all that is yours. David is the anointed king of Israel, yet he does not come demanding. David did not want to pull rank on Nabal. He's very gracious to him. Nabal's answer is terrible. Look, if you would, please, at verse 10. Nabal answered David's servants and said, "Who's David?" I don't know who David is. "Who's the son of Jesse?" Well, he gave himself away there because nobody had mentioned Jesse. So Nabal does know who David is. "There be many servants nowadays that break away from every man from his master." My goodness, what a horrible response. "David? I don't know David. Who's David?" By the way, I've heard things, and you know, a lot of guys are pulling away from their masters. He is rebuking David, making it look like David has not been loyal to Saul. "Who is David? I don't know David, that I should give him anything." And then his real arrogance comes out if you look at what he says in verse 11. "Shall I then take my bread and my water and my flesh that I have killed for my shearers and give it unto men whom I know not whence they be?" It's all my stuff. You want me to share my stuff with you? Well, I don't feel obligated to share my stuff with you, even though the report has already been given that these men protected them. Because David's men sent word, and when David arrived, Nabal's servants were standing around him, and his servants were saying, "That's right, Master. These men were good to us. These men protected us. We have a bountiful harvest of wool because these men guarded us during the harvest." And he doesn't care. He doesn't care. Now keep in mind something about David. We just mentioned it. He has been blessed. He has been patient. He's been chased all over Judah. He's handled it well. This is the man after God's own heart. This is the man that's learned to wait on God. And in an instant, he completely loses it. Now, he'll take that kind of behavior from Saul. Saul's somebody. Saul is a king. He understands Saul. He's God's anointed. He may take that kind of behavior from Saul, but he's not taking it from Nabal. Not at all. His answer to his men is very, very short. Look at verse 13. David said to his men, "Gird ye on every man his sword." And they girded on every man his sword. And David also girded on his sword. And there went up David about 400 men, and 200 abode by the stuff. Good southern word, the stuff. Sent 10 men. Shalom, shalom, shalom. Now he's bringing 400 men, all of them armed. Now, you know, people don't usually gird on a sword to go pay a friendly visit. The Word of God tells us that David's intention was clear. He's going to kill Nabal and every single male member of his household. It's David's plan to wipe this man's family off the map. What happened to the patience? What happened to this David after God's own heart? What happened to David that learned to wait on God? Where did he go? Little fox got on the vine. David felt completely justified. And the anger you feel toward someone you believe is justified. He's enraged. His kindness has been repaid with insolence. His generosity has been completely unrecognized. His motives have been misrepresented. His character has been tainted. He feels he has every right to go down to that man's house and slaughter those people. We win victories in our life, don't we? Big, major, spiritual victories in our life. We stand up. We win. We're counted for God. And the very next day, something small brings us down to nothing. Sin conquered in one episode can crush us in the next. Now, put yourself in Abigail's sandals just for a minute. She sees a way out here. She's living with this arrogant, hateful, selfish, churlish man. But Abigail has more character than that. A messenger came to her. She was approachable. Nabal was not. And the messenger comes to her and says, "Listen, David's on his way with 400 armed men. This is not going to be good. This is what happened. He sent a messenger to your husband, and this is what he sent to him, and it's not going to be good. This household needs to be saved." And she immediately jumps into action. But she could have said, you know, this could work out. You know, why don't I just go into hiding for a few days, and when I get back, my problem will be over. That's carnality. She wasn't a carnal person. Carnal people take advantage of the opportunity to destroy their enemies or to destroy a superior that they do not like. That was not Abigail. Abigail didn't say, "This is my chance," because she's a woman of good understanding. Boy, she puts a plan together. Verse 18 and 19. Abigail made haste, took 200 loaves. 200 loaves? How long does it take to bake 200 loaves? Okay, I understand. Most women here don't know. You never baked any bread. You bought it. But it takes a long time to bake 200 loaves. She got a plan together. She gathered all her servants together and said, "Fire up the furnaces. We're going to bake some bread today." 200 loaves she put together. Her catering business is about to save her husband's life. 200. And he just goes on. So much stuff. Look what else she did. Sheep. Not just sheep. She didn't send them out there walking to David. She dressed those sheep. They were already slaughtered and cleaned and ready for the fire. Now you do realize that that's part of the problem. One thing I think that drove David here is David's hungry. These guys are hungry and they're a little testy. Guys get that way when they get hungry. When he sent those 10 men down there, he's already picturing lamb chops on the fire. and peppers and onions, just roasted to just a little crackle, a little snap, like potato chips. He's sitting here staring the fire thinking, it won't be long now. We'll get something to eat. And when the word came back, that's when he girded his sword. This woman is smart. She knows what these men need. They need a good meal. Send them 200 loaves of bread and sheep and corn and raisins and fig cakes. That's dessert. Those were the Twinkies of the ancient world. Verse 20. And it was so, as she rode on the ass, that she came by the covert, the protected part of the hill, and behold, David and his men came down against her, and she met them. They're riding hard. She rides out to meet them. She's not going to let them get too close to her family. Their stomachs are growling. Their hearts are cold. And she meets them. And she gives one of the most beautiful speeches in all the Word of God, beginning in verse 23. She'd thought about it. She'd meditated on it. She knew exactly what she wanted to say. Look at it with me. Verse 23. When Abigail saw David, she hasted and lighted off the ass and fell before David on her face, bowed herself to the ground, fell at his feet and said, "Upon me, my Lord, upon me let this iniquity be, and let thine handmaid, I pray thee, speak in thine audience and hear the words of thine handmaid. Let not, my Lord, I pray thee, regard this man of Belial, even Nabal, for as his name is, so is he. Nabal is his name, and folly is with him. But I, thine handmaid, saw not the young men of my Lord, whom thou didst send. Now therefore, my Lord, as the Lord liveth, and as thy soul liveth, seeing the Lord hath withholden thee from coming to shed blood, and from avenging thyself with thine own hand, now let thine enemies and they that seek evil to my Lord be as Nabal. And now this blessing which thine handmaid hath brought unto my Lord, let it even be given unto the young men that follow my Lord. I pray thee, forgive the trespass of thine handmaid, for the Lord will certainly make my Lord a sure house, because my Lord fighteth the battles of the Lord, and evil hath not been found in thee all thy days. Yet a man is risen to pursue thee and to seek thy soul, but the soul of my Lord shall be bound in the bundle of life with the Lord thy God. And the souls of thine enemies, them shall he sling out as out of the middle of a sling. And it shall come to pass when the Lord shall have done to my Lord according to all the good that he has spoken concerning thee, and shall have appointed thee ruler over Israel, that this shall be no grief unto thee, nor offense of heart unto my Lord, neither that thou hast shed blood causeless, or that my Lord hath avenged himself. But when the Lord shall have dealt well with my Lord, then remember thine handmaid." What a beautiful, beautiful speech. She approached David the right way. She used two things: tact, faith, and loyalty. Look at the tact that she used. She approached David very carefully. She referred to herself as maidservant six times. She calls David my Lord eight times. There's wisdom and tact in her approach. She knew her husband. She knew what he was like. She admits that. But she herself took the responsibility. She literally says to David, "The reason we have this misunderstanding is my fault. I wasn't there. I didn't receive your men. Had I been there, it would have been different. Now, this is my fault. Forgive my iniquity, and please take these gifts and feed your men and go in peace." A soft answer turneth away wrath. And she responded tactfully. She responded in faith. She said, "Look, I know I'm looking at the next king of Israel. I know that." She didn't even refer to Saul as king. She referred to Saul, who was hunting David, as man. "There's a man after you." She knows she's talking to the future king. She knows he's in God's hand. She uses that phrase, bundle. What a beautiful phrase that was concerning him. You're in the bundle. Your life's in the bundle of all that is God. It means packaged. You are packaged with and for God. You are in his hands and you are protected by him. She came in faith, and she did something very, very clever. She reminded David about the sling. And don't miss that. This woman is very, very wise and knows how to use words. She says in verse 29, "And the souls of thine enemies, them shall he sling out as out of the middle of a sling." Do you remember the day you used a sling? Do you remember the day you were in God's hand? Do you remember the day you weren't angry and out of control and you went out there by faith and dropped that giant with a sling? It was a good play on words to bring to David's mind the memory. And I think the more she talked, the more David's countenance changed. He took his hand off his sword and laid it on the horse. His eyes began to soften, his jaw unclench.

Her loyalty is to David. Her loyalty is to her husband. She's literally out there apologizing for her husband and saving his life. She knew her husband's life hung in the balance, and his life was only as long as David's fuse. And she's trying to save him. Basically, please don't hurt my husband. She pleads and she feeds. Remember me when the tide turns in your favor. When God's put you on that throne and there's marvelous things, remember me and this day that I kept you from causeless murder and blood on your hands. David had a very teachable spirit. He listened to her. Did you notice? Not one time in her speech did David interrupt her. He listened to every word she had to say. He realizes in her heart that she's right. The more she spoke, the more it eased his anger. What man could reject and turn away from a beautiful woman with food in her hands? And so it was a double whammy on the heart of David. God's going to send people in our life to expose weaknesses in us. Listen to them. Hear what they say. Everybody won. David's men were fed. Nabal lived at least a few more days. David's testimony is completely unblemished by a ceaseless murder that would have ruined him. Nabal is so used to discourtesy and is so used to being unkind to people, as soon as the words came out of his mouth, he forgot all about them. He went back and threw a party. Look at verse 36. Abigail came to Nabal, and behold, he held a feast in his house like the feast of a king. And Nabal's heart was merry within him, for he was drunken. Wherefore she told him nothing, less or more, until the morning light. But when it came to pass in the morning, when the wine was gone out of Nabal, and his wife had told him these things, his heart died within him, and he became as a stone. We believe he just had a stroke. It just stopped. He was so angry. He became so angry, so quick, and just blew up in his own heart and mind. He just had a stroke. He will stay in that condition for 10 days, and then God will take him and take his life. David was quite happy. He had listened to her and had done the right thing. Nabal doesn't care. In verse 39 to 42, we see an interesting comment. David heard that Nabal was dead and said, "Blessed be the Lord that hath pleaded the cause of my reproach from the hand of Nabal and hath kept his servant from evil. For the Lord hath returned the wickedness of Nabal upon his own head." And David sent and communed with Abigail to take her to him to wife. Now, what did David say? God's been good. He pleaded my cause before Nabal. He kept me from evil, and he's dealt with Nabal. David understands this whole thing has worked out beautifully for everybody. And oh, by the way, Abigail is available. And he sends some word to her. I want you to see something about Abigail. She's a wealthy woman. Now, I realize that at this particular time in history, most women did not inherit. It would have probably gone to the oldest son. But Abigail's his wife. That oldest son was probably Abigail's son. He wouldn't have kicked her out on the street. She had a home, a nice home, a home built by a very great man. She had now at her disposal all those sheep and all those goats. She had now luxury. She had everything any woman could possibly want without Nabal, which made it even better. And she turned her back on all of it. She turned her back on it to go marry a man who was homeless. He's wandering in the wilderness. They're living in caves. I said, my goodness, how could Abigail have done that? I'll tell you why she did that. Husbands, listen to me. Never did Nabal look at her and say, "May the Lord bless thee, I'm glad you're mine." Never did Nabal look at her and said, "I thank God for your wisdom and your countenance. I thank God that you told me the right thing. I thank God for your beauty.

0: thank God for your wisdom. I thank God for your sweetness. Nabal never told her that, but David did. Look at it again, verse 32. David said to Abigail, "Blessed be the Lord God of Israel, which sent thee this day to meet me. I'm so glad you came. Blessed be thy advice. I'm so glad for your wisdom. Blessed be thou, which hath kept me." Those are sweet, wonderful words of appreciation, which she never heard from Nabal. But she heard them from David. And she walked away from wealth, and she walked away from comfort, and she walked away from everything most women would want to get the one thing all women want, and that's a man that appreciated her. She wanted kindness, she wanted love, she wanted appreciation. What can we learn from this whole episode? By the way, she said yes, in case you're curious. What can we learn? One, when you're offended, be wise. When you're offended, be wise. Jesus said that hatred is murder. If you look upon your brother with hatred in your heart, you have killed him already. He not only wants to take the sword out of your hand, he wants to take the passion out of your heart. Don't handle issues in the flesh. I've been offended, I have a right. David felt justified. You feel justified when you're offended and when you feel that anger rising in you. Just be wise. Stop and pray and ask the Holy Spirit to speak to you the way Abigail spoke to David and keep you from foolishness. Let the Holy Spirit say, "My child, you're offended, but it's not worthy of your attention. Remember who you are. Forgive as you have been forgiven." One, when you're offended, be wise. Two, handle each offense individually. You'll never convince me that there wasn't something building up in the heart of David because of all of the prior offenses. None of them had come by Nabal, but they were offenses. He'd been run out. He'd lost his job. He'd lost his wife. He's out there in the desert. He's being chased by the king for no apparent reason. And in his heart, although he's seeking God and he wants to serve God and he's learning to wait on God and he has some patience, it's building up in him. My dad used to say it this way to us. We'd do something stupid as children. Dad would say this, "I had one nerve left and you've done got on it." I remember my dad saying that. Well, his anger toward us wasn't so much the dumb stuff that we were, well, it may have been, the dumb stuff that we were doing, as much as all the other stuff that had piled up on him and made him angry, and we just snapped the last nerve. Handle each offense individually. Don't take problems from this area in your life and project them to that area in your life. Don't take heartache and pain here and make it a reality in somebody's life over here. Handle each individual situation as an individual situation. Accept God's grace to face each day. Three, when you're offended, it's usually best to do nothing. Just apply the brakes on your emotions. Never act in a hurry. Fight that temptation to gird up every man his sword. Do nothing. You'll never be sorry for the things you did not say. Don't say them. In every conflict in your life, it's not God's intention to change the other person. It's God's intention to change you. And a Nabal comes into our life and we're offended and we feel we have every right to be offended and I'm justified in my anger. And we stop and realize, wait a minute. God brings situations in my life not to change that person, but to change me. That's why this is in my life. That's why I've run into this obnoxious person. That's why this is true. He's not trying to change them. He's trying to change me. It's best to do nothing. Just wait. Let God work. God wishes to avert and prevent our selfish anger. He'll send the gentle touch of a wife's hand, a mother's wise reminder, the beseeching look of a frightened child. He'll send holy pleadings for our angry natures to be soothed, changed, and controlled by Him. Fourth thing we can learn. Understand that God will bless correct behavior in this life. David said it, my goodness, look at this. God has taken care of the whole thing. He has brought on Nabal actions appropriate to what he's done. He has kept me from doing something stupid. He's worked all this out in wonderful ways. You know, we look at judgment, and we realize that there is a judgment. There's going to be an ultimate judgment. We'll all stand before God, and we'll answer for all these things. But do you understand that God blesses righteousness now, and God vexes sin now? In this life, on this earth. David said it, Solomon also said it, Proverbs 11:31. Behold, the righteous shall be recompensed in the earth. By the way, that's the only proverb he wrote that begins with the word behold. Pay attention, this is important. Behold, the righteous shall be recompensed in the earth. Understand that God will bless you for doing right, and he'll vex you if you're doing wrong. Have you been offended? How'd you respond? Did you gird up your sword? Did you blow your testimony? Did you respond in anger and in frustration and lack of patience to the point that people who were watching you wondered just what kind of person you really are? Did they see Christ in you, or did they just see your flesh on display? David's testimony was saved by the words of Abigail. God says this to us. Let love be without dissimulation. Abhor that which is evil. Cleave to that which is good. Be kindly affectioned one to another with brotherly love, in honor preferring one another. Who are you mad at? Who has given you the impression you have every right to be mad? Who has brought you to the place where you need to stop and think and consider and change and realize that God's working on you, not them? Some of you have been angry at someone for years and years and years, so long that you think that anger is part of you, and you've accepted it now as a friend. And that anger is a cancer, and that anger is eating at you, and it keeps a smile off your face, and it keeps peace out of your heart. Abigail said to David, don't do this. Don't do this thing. If you do this thing, the day will come, you'll regret having done it. Do you regret it? Who are you angry at? Fix it. Fix it. Get your hand off that sword. Get your heart where it needs to be. Love each other with a brotherly love. Kindness, kindly affectioned one to another. Who are you mad at? Fix it. Get rid of it. Bury it. Hand it to God. Ask him for cleansing. Make it right. It's ruining your testimony. It's ruining your walk with God. Do something about it.
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2: Let's take our Bibles this morning, if you would, please, and we'll find our way to the Gospel of Mark, chapter number 9. The Gospel of Mark, chapter number 9. Thank you, Mr. Allen, for that great song this morning. That's the way songs ought to be written, and that's the way songs ought to be sung. That's just my 2 cents worth, so if that's worth anything to you, but I appreciate that great song and a great presentation this morning. The Gospel of Mark, chapter number 9. I want to draw your attention to verse number 30, where we'll begin our reading. Appreciate Pastor Burdick reading the latter part of this chapter, and we will be making reference to that, but I want to begin reading in verse number 30. The Bible declares, "And they departed thence and passed through Galilee, and he would not that any man should know it." Now watch the first part of verse 31. "For he taught his disciples." Think on that just for a moment. Come down to verse 33. "And he came to Capernaum, and being in the house, he asked them," his disciples, "what was it that you disputed among yourselves by the way? But they held their peace, for by the way they had disputed among themselves who should be the greatest." Now watch verse 35. "And he sat down and called the 12, and saith unto them, If any man desire to be first, the same shall be last of all and servant of all. And he took a child and set him in the midst of them. And when he had taken him in his arms, he said unto them, Whosoever shall receive one of such children in my name receiveth me. And whosoever shall receive me receiveth not me, but him that sent me. I'm sure that many of you that have enjoyed being away for a few days on vacation have had the opportunity perhaps to be in some different churches besides our home church here. My wife and I were away for a while and had the opportunity to be up in Rhode Island with Brother Jeff Amsball and the folks there at Greater Rhode Island Baptist Church. Had a great time. But you know, it's interesting as you go to different churches. Sometimes, now not all the time, but sometimes you can understand or know a little bit about what's going on in the church by the particular book of the Bible that the pastor may be preaching out of at that time. Oftentimes you go to a church and the pastor's preaching a series from the book of Acts. He's normally trying to stir up the people about evangelism and the need to get the gospel out and to reach the world with the truth of God's word. Sometimes if he's preaching through the book of Nehemiah, the reason why he's preaching through the book of Nehemiah is because he wants to build a building. And because he wants to build a building, he wants to stir the people up about rise up and build. And we challenge him about that great need. Normally, if you go to a church and the pastor's preaching through the book of 1 Corinthians, he probably has some problems that he's dealing with. And he's just trying to use that book to flush them out and to deal with all the issues that are before him. Now, that's not always the case. I understand that. That's not always the case. But it's just been interesting to me over the years to notice that oftentimes you can tell what is happening in a church by the book of the Bible that the pastor is preaching through at that particular time. I find it interesting this morning as we come to our text verses that we've read that the Bible makes it very clear to us that the Lord Jesus is the one who's doing the preaching. And his message extends from beyond the verses that we read. It extends all the way down through the verses that Pastor Burdick read about how that if it would be needful to poke out an eye or to cut off a hand or to cut off a foot to escape from the fires of hell, that it would be worth it to do so. But did you notice in the process of his giving this message who it was that he was preaching to? Now, you would think that a message on hell, a message with great warning, a message reminding us about that place and the fire that cannot be quenched and where the worm dieth not, you would think that a message of that sort would have been preached perhaps to the Pharisees, at least to the people in general, to those that were lost, to warn them about that terrible place of suffering and to warn them about how they need to turn from their sin and trust Christ as their Savior. But the truth is, if you follow along as we read this morning, the Bible made it very clear to us that Jesus was preaching to the 12. Now we know who they were. The Bible identifies them for us on different occasions in the Scriptures. These were the 12 disciples, the 12 apostles that our Lord chose that were following him during his earthly ministry. We know the lists are given to us in the Matthew chapter 10, I believe it is, and in the Gospel of Mark chapter 3, and then again in the book of Luke. The Bible gives us the list of those 12 men. It's interesting that those lists have some variety within the midst of them, but it always begins with one name, that's Simon Peter, and it always concludes with one name, that's Judas Iscariot, the one who betrayed him. And so it becomes obvious to us that when Jesus preached on hell, that he was actually preaching this message, not to the people in general, but he was preaching this message to his own disciples. Now that brings up a question. Why? Why did Jesus preach on hell to his disciples? If you and I go to a service of some sort, perhaps on a Wednesday night, and it's obvious that there's no one there but just the church folks. You look around, you realize, well, there's probably no guests in the building this evening. Everybody here is just a part of the family. And the pastor crawls up in the pulpit that night and begins to preach on the subject of hell with great fervor and great compassion. We might be tempted to think, well, wonder why he's doing that now. There's nobody lost here tonight, as far as we know, just church folks are here. Why in the world is he preaching on the subject of hell now? This morning, I want to suggest to you about three simple reasons that we can determine from the text this morning as to why Jesus chose to preach on hell to his own disciples.

Would you consider this thought with me, first of all? I believe that Jesus preached on hell to his disciples because one of them was going there. Now, you remember the Bible referred to the 12. And we mentioned that the 12 included Simon Peter and the others. But the list always concluded with this statement, and Judas Iscariot, which betrayed him. Numbered among those 12 men that Jesus had chosen out as his own and that accompanied with him all through his earthly ministry, numbered among them was this man Judas, who the Bible declares to us in the Gospel of John was the son of perdition. He was not a saved individual. When he died, the Bible said that he went to his own place. He ended up in the fires of a literal hell. Now, my purpose this morning is not to discuss with you all the theological implications of the life of Judas and why what happened to him, why he betrayed the Lord. That's not my purpose at all. I simply remind you about a couple of things. First of all, I want to remind you that Jesus deeply cared about this man. Do you remember in the book of Matthew chapter 26 when Judas led those soldiers into the garden to arrest the Lord and he betrayed him by identifying who he was? Do you remember what Jesus said to him? The Bible records for us in Matthew chapter 25 that when the soldiers came into that garden led by Judas, that Jesus looked at him and said, "Friend, wherefore art thou come?" That word friend is the word compadre, someone that was very dear to them. This man Judas, though he betrayed the Lord, he still held a place, I believe, of great compassion in the heart of the Lord Jesus Christ himself. And also I would suggest to you that the Bible talks about Judas because he is given to us as a warning of one that could be so close to the people of God, that could company with them, that could even be one that was chosen out by them to be their own treasurer. And yet at the same time, he truly did not know the Lord. And that, of course, brings up a question that perhaps is in our minds, it ought to be in our minds, and that is, can we even know? I mean, if Judas was there and he was among them and was with them all the time, does that mean that we live our lives and we try to do our very best, but when it all comes down to the end, we really don't even know if we're saved or not? We really don't even know if we can go to heaven or not? Well, I want you to take your Bibles with me, if you will, and go to the book of 1 John chapter 5. For various verses, many of you could probably quote them. If I started you on this verse, I think you could probably quote it. But in 1 John chapter 5 and verse 11, the Bible says this, "And this is the record, that God hath given to us eternal life, and this life is in his Son." Now watch verse 12. "He that hath the Son hath life. He that hath not the Son of God hath not life." That's just a simple statement. Verse number 13. "These things have I written unto you that believe on the name of the Son of God, that ye may know that ye have eternal life, and that ye may believe on the name of the Son of God." So if we are to believe the scriptures at all this morning, the Bible makes it very clear to us that we can know that we are a child of God. We can know that when we die that we're going to heaven. Of course, that brings up the question then, how do we know? If we can know, I mean, we want to know, I don't think there's probably anyone in this room that does not want to know, how can we know that when we die we're going to heaven? Well, some might say, we're going to heaven. Well, some might say, well, I think perhaps we can know by our feelings. How do you feel? Do you feel saved? Do you feel lost? How do you feel? Well, let's be honest this morning. Our feelings can be very fickle, can they not? Our feelings are up and they're down. At one moment we're all excited and the next moment we're down in the dumps. I hope I don't have to just trust my feelings. Because there are times that I don't really feel saved. And to be honest with you, there are times that I don't really feel like I even care if I'm saved or not. Now, perhaps that's, I can only speak for myself. I can't speak for you. But our feelings can be fickle. Someone else might say, well, perhaps we can know because someone told us that we were saved. Somebody that we trusted, someone that we put confidence in, told us that we were saved. Well, let me just say something to you this morning. As a fellow said one time, let me say something that might shock you a little bit. I hate it when preachers say that because then you get all nervous about what's coming next.

0: But just listen to what I'm going to say. I do not remember being born the first time. I do not remember my birth. When my mother brought me, I don't remember a thing about that. And so, if I'm going to trust in just my memory of that occasion and what took place when I was born, then I don't have much to go on. And I know, again, someone could say, well, preacher, don't you have a birth certificate somewhere? And you know, I do. In my possession, I have a birth certificate from the state of Kentucky that verifies that on March the 27th, 1951, that a boy was born to Vola Green Adkins and Linda Elizabeth, the former Linda Elizabeth Reitner, and that boy was born at a certain time and so forth. And that's a government document that verifies that I was born. But you know, here's a sad thing. I've been around long enough to know that sometimes government documents can be wrong. I have a first cousin. He's older than I am. But when Wendell was born, and he's a boy, by the way, but when he was born, the midwife that delivered him checked the box on the birth record that was sent into the government of female. And for years, as a matter of fact, he was nearly a grown man before they ever got the thing corrected. On his birth certificate, it said that Wendell Lee Reitner was born a female. So again, government records can be gone. So how can I trust a government record to verify that I was born? And again, someone else would say, well, what about the witness of your family? Didn't they tell you that you were born? And yes, they did on many occasions. But I want to be honest with you. They were not always upfront with me. As a matter of fact, there was more than one occasion where they misled me. When I was about probably 6 or 7 years of age, and this will take some of you back, you'll remember, most of you just look at each other, but back when I was about 6 or 7 years of age, there was a television program on, this was back in the 50s, called Ren 10 10. Some of you giggle, you remember that. These are all the reruns probably. But Ren 10 10 was a story about this dog that was in the military and so forth. But anyway, there was one particular show where it was about the white buffalo and the legend of the white buffalo. And I remember getting all excited and worked up as a young fellow about this white buffalo. And finally, my father said to me, you all excited about a white buffalo? I said, yeah. He said, well, I'll tell you what. Next time we go to your grandparents' house, I'll show you a white buffalo. Well, I thought that's the greatest thing I ever heard. It wasn't long that we made a trip back down to Kentucky. And we were going back out the Bent Road towards where my grandparents lived. And we came upon a farm that was owned by a man named Othel Randall. And my dad said, look over that field. Do you see the white buffalo? And sure enough, there was this big old creature of a thing over there. And he was white. And I thought, it's the white buffalo. And I went back to school. And I told my friends that I had seen the white buffalo. And that went on for some time until one of my family members, one of my sisters, informed me that was not a white buffalo, that was a Charolais bull. A Charolais, if you know anything about cattle, is a white cow. And so immediately I began to realize that I could not always put complete stock in everything that my family told me. And so for them to tell me that I was born the first time was not really something I could 100% rely on. But you know, I made a discovery. I made a discovery one day that I'm alive, that I have life. And the reason why I know I have life is because I looked up the scientific characteristics of when you have life. I found out that living things are made of cells, and I'm made of cells. The reason I know that is because I'm constantly losing them as they die and fall off your hair and the skin and all the rest of it. So I'm made of cells. I found out that a living thing can obtain and use energy. And I like to obtain. I like to eat. And I use up energy more now than I ever did. Just to go from one short distance to another, I use more energy than I used to. I found out that to have life, you need to grow and develop. And I certainly have grown in more ways than I would prefer to think about. But I've grown and I've developed. It talked about it, to have life, you must be able to reproduce. And I got a couple of kids, got some grandkids. I found out that you must be able to respond to your environment. And I freeze in the cold and I sweat in the hot, so I guess I respond to my environment. And then it says you must be able to adapt to the environment. And I'm doing my very best to adapt to the environment here in Pensacola in the summertime. So I have all these characteristics of life, and because I have these characteristics of life, even though I don't remember being born the first time, I think I can say without any fear of being contradicted, I have life. I'm alive. All the evidences point to the fact I'm alive. And you know, it would seem to me that the scriptures should help us to understand that God would give us solid evidence in His Word to confirm that we are alive, that we would not just be left to our own devices, to how we feel today or what somebody told us or if we could give a time and a place. But there ought to be something solid that can confirm to us that we are a child of God, that we are on our way to heaven. I take you just very quickly back to the book of 1 John. Back to chapter number 2, and I mentioned just a couple of things this morning. We don't have time to go through all that the Scripture has to say about how that we can know that we're saved, the evidences of salvation. But I remind you in the book of 1 John chapter 2 that in verse number 3, and it's so very important now, listen to me, don't miss this. It's so very important that you read that verse the way it's given to us and don't misread it. This verse does not tell us how to be saved. It tells us how to know that we're saved. In verse number 3, he says, and hereby we do know that we know him. He did not say, and hereby we know him. This is how we get to know him. Someone will go out and say, well, you just keep the law, keep the commandments, and do the best you can. And no, that's not what it's saying at all. He's saying this is how you know that you know him. He said in verse 3, and hereby we do know that we know him if we keep his commandments. Come down to verse number 6. In verse number 6, he said, he that saith he abideth in him ought himself also so to walk even as he walked. And then again, down in verse number 9, he that saith he is in the light and hateth his brother is in darkness even until now. He goes on to say in verse 11, but he that hateth his brother is in darkness and walketh in darkness and knoweth not whither he goeth, because that darkness hath blinded his eyes. Just in those few little verses, he gave us 3 proofs, confirmations, that we know, that we can know that we know him. If we have a heart's desire to keep his commandments, if we have a desire to walk as he walked, if we have a love for our brothers and we do not harbor hatred in our hearts towards them, the Bible says those are birthmarks. And if we have those birthmarks, regardless of how dim the past may be, we may worry all the time about, well, did I say the right word? Did I do it the right way? Was I old enough to understand? All these things that we doubt and fear about. If you can look in your life this morning and there are those birthmarks that are present, we could go to the book of Hebrews chapter 12, where the Bible reminds us that whom the Lord loveth, he chasteneth, scourgeth every son whom he receiveth. If God chastens you as a son when you're out of his will, again, that's a birthmark. And it reminds us that we are his child, that God loved us and gave himself for us. I'm simply trying this morning to help you to understand. Jesus preached on hell to his disciples because one of them was going there. But that need never happen again, that someone that knows about him and knows about the things of God would miss out on it and would die not knowing if they were saved or not. We can know that we are a child of God, and we can know we are a child of God not because we've talked ourselves into it or because we found a date someplace or a place somewhere that we remember something happening, but we can know that we are a child of God because we have the evidences of life in our existence. There's the evidences that we belong to him that cannot be denied. I wonder this morning, is there any evidence of life with you? Is there any desire at all to keep his commandments? Is there any desire at all to walk as he walked? Is there any desire at all to care about others, to have love for others? Is there any time that you sin? Is there that conviction from God that grips your heart? Does God chasten you in your rebellion? If those marks are not there, I'm not saying that you're not saved, but I will say this, it probably ought to run up a red flag, and maybe it was time that you just sit down and went back and thought this thing through again. Because again, if there is life, listen to what I'm saying, if there is life, there ought to be evidence of life. How do I know I'm alive this morning? I don't remember it. I certainly don't remember being born the first time. And I, again, have a piece of paper, but I don't know if that paper's reliable. I have my family telling me that I was, but there again, I told you once, they've deceived me before. But the reason why I know I'm alive is because I have the evidences of life. And if I have life, then obviously there was a time that I was born. And if there is the evidence of spiritual life in you, then obviously there was a time when you were born again as a child of God. Let me hasten on quickly to a second thought. I believe not only did Jesus preach on hell to his disciples because one of them was going there, but I think you would agree with me that second of all, he did so because he wanted to impress upon them the importance of the work that they were doing. In the verses that Pastor Burdick read, in verse number 43, the Bible had talked about if your hand offended you, to cut it off, because it's better for thee to enter into life maimed than having two hands to go into hell and the fire that never shall be quenched. You understand how serious God takes this whole thing? And you understand how important the work that we're doing is? The Bible reminds us in 2 Corinthians chapter 5 and verse 11, knowing therefore the terror of the Lord, we persuade men. Did you understand the importance of the work of getting the gospel to a world that's lost? And how easy sometimes it is for us to become discouraged in that process and become where we begin to think about it in such a way as we think, well, you know, it wouldn't even matter if I quit. If I just stopped doing what I'm doing, who would care? What difference would it make? No one cares anyway. And that's why Jesus reminded his disciples of this horrible place. Reminded them that if it meant going through life maimed, if it meant going through life half blind, if it meant having to give up everything that was precious, whatever it would take, it would be worth it. We certainly know that's not what saves a person, but if it did, it would be worth it to escape the fire of an eternal hell. And may God help you and I this morning again to have impressed upon us the importance of that work. Sometimes it's easy to let things of this world become more important to us. We worry about educating people, and that's certainly what our business is here. And we certainly need to dedicate ourselves to it. And we worry about making life easier for people. And we worry about sometimes helping people financially and helping them to have better homes and to have better conditions to live in. And all those things are important. But may I remind you that there's nothing in the world more important than seeing a soul rescued from the fire of an eternal hell where the worm dieth not and the fire is not quenched. And this morning it may be that some sitting here again have had that thought, well, what if I quit, what difference would it make? And may I just remind you this morning, it might not make any difference to you at all. But it will make a world of difference to those people that you're ministering to. Some of you that are teaching Sunday school classes, sometimes you get to thinking, well, anybody could do this. And I'm just going to quit. And it may not make any difference to you. But what kind of a difference is it going to make in those lives of those little ones that have come to depend upon you and trust you and follow you? In any position, any place that we find ourselves, not just preachers and full-time workers, as we call them, but in the life of every layman, what difference will it make in the life of someone else if we back away and just decide it's not for us anymore? I'm simply trying to remind you that Jesus preached on hell to his disciples, first of all, because one of them was going there. But second of all, I believe he did so because he wanted to impress upon them the importance of the work that they were doing. But let me give you a final thought. And probably this would be the most textually correct thought. Look back again to verse 33. In verse 33, when they came to Capernaum, the Bible said that he asked them a question. What was it that you disputed among yourselves along the way? Well, it's embarrassing, isn't it? When someone comes along and says, what were you all arguing about? especially when you were arguing about that person. He said, well, what were you disputing about? And in verse number 34, the Bible says they held their peace. For by the way they had disputed among themselves, who should be the greatest? They were too embarrassed to say anything to the Lord about that. They were too embarrassed to say, well, we were arguing about which one of us was the most important in this whole deal here. Who was the most important? Who had the place of prominence among all of us? But understand this. Jesus knew their hearts, did he not? And he led into the message and ultimately concluded it by talking about the horrors of a place called hell. But come down to verse number 50. In verse number 50, Jesus said that salt is good, but if the salt have lost his saltness, wherewith will you season it? Now watch the last statement. Have salt in yourselves and have peace one with another. I think Jesus had saw right through to their heart, and he knew that they were disputing about who was the greatest. And he wanted to remind them, are you listening to me now? He wanted to remind them that there was something more important than who was number one. And my soul, what a difference that would make in the work of God today if you and I would come to the place where we realize it is not important who gets the glory as long as the work of God is done. It doesn't matter who is at the top or who is at the bottom as far as men are concerned, as long as the work is getting done. You know, our old human flesh, we crave recognition. I'm no different than the rest of you. We crave recognition. We want to be recognized for what we have done. And if something is accomplished, we want to make sure that everyone knows the part that we played in it. But Jesus, having listened to his disciples and knew what was going on, said, listen, it doesn't matter. Have peace among yourselves. All that matters is that the gospel be gotten out and people come to know Christ their Savior. This morning, as we sit here in this room, on a sunny morning like this, I suppose that probably a large majority of the people sitting in this room would be professing Christians. And yet this morning, as we consider the thoughts that are set before us, may we remind ourselves that this is the kind of crowd that Jesus preached to, his disciples. And he did so because one of them was lost. And it may be this morning that, again, even in this congregation this morning, there may be someone sitting here that has never trusted Christ your Savior, and you know you're lost. There's no question in your mind that you're lost. And on the other hand, there may be those sitting here that you've gone through all the formalities. And yet the truth is, there's absolutely no evidence in your life whatsoever that you're a child of God. You have no desire for the things of God. You have no desire to walk with God. And if you would be honest, you'd have to admit, you know, I'm probably not really saved. Oh, please don't continue on that way. Understand this morning how much God loved you and what Christ did to save you. But on the other hand, there's some of us here today that Christ was preaching to that have let ourselves get sidetracked. We've lost the importance of what we're doing. It's become a routine with us. It's become just a part of our life. Serving God. I mean, that's what I do. That's my job. And we've forgotten the fact that Jesus said it'd be worth cutting a hand off, plucking out an eye, cutting off a foot to escape the fires of hell. We've forgotten the importance of what we're doing. And maybe, just maybe, some of us have let ourselves get sidetracked because we were more concerned with the glory, with the recognition that comes with it than serving God. I don't know this morning. I only know my own heart. But I trust today, if God has spoken with your heart, But today, we'll make this the day that we do something about it.
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3: In one of the most difficult seasons of my own life, a dear, precious friend who was a good counselor to me, I remember him telling me, God is testing you. God wants to see what's in your heart. You know, after teaching, there's always a test, and how you do in the test determines whether you pass or not, whether you move on or have to be taught again. And I've been reminded of that so many times in my life, because God will allow circumstances and things to come into your life to see what's in your heart, to see how you will respond. We return today to Ruth chapter 1 to this great question. It is this: what will you do when the famine comes? And we established in our last study that the first response some people have is they flee. They turn tail and run. Now, they run for better circumstances, but in doing so, they run from God. Listen, dear one, seasons come and go. The famine is just one chapter of the story. In fact, do you remember in verse number 1, we find the phrase, it came to pass. It always comes to pass. Don't leave when the famine comes. Lots of people make that mistake. They moved to Moab. Remember the Moabites? They were cursed. Don't do that. When the famine came to Abraham, he went down to Egypt. When the famine came to Isaac, he went down to the Philistines. Good people sometimes make very dumb decisions in the famine, but your family and your future is more important than that famine. And so we established in our first person, Elimelech, that some people flee. They run from God, and in doing so, they miss what God has for them. And I want to just give you this little thought before I move to the second part of this. And it is this: that Boaz, who also lived in Bethlehem, also lived through that famine. In fact, Boaz was going to be tested again and again and again. The famine was just one of the tests. But every time Boaz was tested, he responded in faith instead of in a fleshly way. Now, this is the great choice we all have to make. There's always two paths, aren't there? There's always two ways. There's the spiritual man, and there's the carnal man. And I don't know about you, I don't want to operate in the flesh. I want to operate in the spirit. And that doesn't just happen when things are going good. It is especially important when things are going bad. And so, what will you do when the famine comes? Number one, we determine that some people flee. We don't want to do that. Don't be Elimelech. Number two, let's come to the next main character in the story. It is Elimelech's wife, Naomi. I believe Naomi was a good woman. I really do. I think she was a faithful wife. She went with her husband. She was probably a wonderful mother. She raised these two boys. But she faces heartache and heartbreak. And there are lots of women, perhaps, along with men, who are listening to me right now, who that resonates with you. And you think, that's my life. That's my story. Well, I want to point out to you that was only one part of Naomi's story. The good part is still coming, so don't give up on God while God is still at work in your story. We come to verse number 3. The Bible says, "In Elimelech, Naomi's husband died, and she was left, and her two sons." That word left, that's a lonely word, isn't it? She was alone. She's a widow now. And then, as if it couldn't get any worse, the Bible says, "And they took them wives of the women of Moab. The name of the one was Orpah, the name of the other Ruth, and they dwelled there about 10 years. And Mahlon and Chilion died also, both of them, and the woman was left of her two sons and her husband." So now they've stayed in Moab for 10 years. Remember, they only went for a short time. They were just there for a visit. Now they've become citizens of Moab. And in that 10 years, she loses her husband. She gains two daughter-in-laws. but then she loses both of her sons. Can you imagine the grief this woman is going through? The Bible says in verse 6, then she arose with her daughters-in-law that she might return from the country of Moab, for she had heard in the country of Moab how the Lord had visited his people in giving them bread. Now, I'll come back to that thought because that's a little glimmer of light in the darkness. But the Bible says in verse 7, wherefore she went forth out of the place where she was, and her two daughter-in-laws with her, and they went on the way to return unto the land of Judah. And Naomi said unto her two daughters-in-law, go return each to her mother's house. The Lord deal kindly with you as you have dealt with the dead and with me. The Lord grant you that you may find rest, each of you, in the house of her husband. Then she kissed them, and they lifted up their voice and wept. Now, I think she's sincere. She's thinking of what's in the best interest, at least from her perspective, of these two young women who are now also widows. They said unto her in verse 10, surely we will return with thee unto thy people. And Naomi said, turn again, my daughters, why will you go with me? Are there yet any more sons in my womb that they may be your husbands? Turn again, my daughters, go your way, for I'm too old to have a husband. If I should say I have hope, if I should have a husband also tonight and should also bear sons, would ye tarry for them till they were grown? Would ye stay for them from having husbands? Nay, my daughters, for it grieveth me much for your sakes. The hand of the Lord is gone out against me. Do you hear the despair? In fact, she basically says in verse 12, I have no hope. No hope. Too old. My best days are behind me. I meet a lot of people that think that. Listen to me, friend. If you're a follower of the Lord Jesus, your best day is still ahead of you, because the best day you're ever going to live is the day you see Jesus face to face. Stop living like the good old days or the days in the past. No, friend. My pastor used to say the prime of life is any time in life when you're in the center of God's will. If you'll just get back to where you need to be with the Lord, and that is possible, Naomi's evidence of that, there can be great days ahead of you. There's always hope. As long as you're breathing, there's hope. A living dog is better than a dead lion, Solomon would write. So don't die before you die. Don't quit before God is finished. But this woman, she's hit the bottom. In verse 13, she's grieving. She even says, this is her testimony, the hand of the Lord has gone out against me. Do you see here that she saw God's power, but she missed his love? I think there's a lot of Christians today who think of God as being all-powerful, but they've lost sight of God's all-loving nature. I want you to know God is not against you. God is for you. She literally saw God as the enemy. The hand of the Lord is against me. No, God is not against you. God's never been against you. You may have set yourself against him, but God is for you. And if God be for us, who can be against us? Who can separate us from the love of Christ? Verse 14, and they lifted up their voice and wept again, and Orpah kissed her mother-in-law, but Ruth clave unto her. And she said, behold, thy sister-in-law is gone back to her people and to her gods. Return thou after thy sister-in-law. And Ruth said, entreat me not to leave thee or to return from following after thee. And we'll come back to Ruth in our next study, but let me point out to you the second response. What will you do in the famine? Some flee, that's Elimelech. Some fear, that's Naomi. I think Naomi is making decisions based entirely on fear. She has the fear of the future. She has the fear of failure. She doesn't know how it's going to turn out, how she's even going to live, how she's going to make ends meet. I think she even has the fear of the father. She doesn't really see God right now as a good father. She sees him as an angry father. The fear of God she has is not a holy fear. It is a really self-centered fear that God's going to get her. No, she thinks God's against her, but he is not. She's operating in fear. I want to say to you right now, God has not given you the spirit of fear, beloved, but of power, of love, and of a sound mind. If you make decisions in fear and not in faith, you're going to miss what God has for you. What will you do when the famine comes? Don't do what Elimelech did, and don't speak as Naomi. You know, sometimes we exaggerate our problems and minimize our God in the midst of our difficulty. Do the exact opposite. Make much of the Lord and realize that God will take care of the circumstances.
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4: If you would, please, take out your Bible and go ahead and open it up to the Gospel of John and chapter 4. Gospel of John, chapter 4. I'm going to begin by reading from our passage and then have a word of prayer and get started. So the Gospel of John, chapter 4, the Bible begins in verse 1. That when therefore the Lord knew how the Pharisees had heard that Jesus made and baptized more disciples than John, though Jesus himself baptized not but his disciples, he left Judea and departed again into Galilee. And he must needs go through Samaria. Then cometh he to a city of Samaria, which is called Sychar, near to a parcel of ground where Jacob gave to his son Joseph. And while there, now Jacob's well was there. Jesus, therefore, being wearied with his journey, sat thus on the well. And it was about the sixth hour of day. There cometh a woman of Samaria to draw water. Jesus saith unto her, Give me to drink. Let's go ahead and open up in a word of prayer. Heavenly Father, I thank you for this opportunity. I do pray, God, that you would be glorified in everything that is said and done here today. I pray, Father, that you would fill me with your Holy Spirit and speak to the hearts and the minds of everyone that is in this room. And Father, again, may you be glorified in all that is said and done. For it's in Jesus' name that we pray. Amen. Now, I know that it's midterm season, and you are probably exhausted of being asked questions. Whether it's an Apperson question with multiple choice, true, false, matching, maybe some short answer, or if you have a really mean teacher like me, you might have had an essay test at some point and had to fill out a blue book with trying to figure out how you're going to explain a topic to your teacher. But the thing is that questions really are an essential element of our growth and our development. Now, as children, now I have a four-year-old, some of you may know this, Charlie. My four-year-old Charlie, he is always asking questions. And as children, when we come across something that we do not recognize or something that we don't really understand, we often will ask our parents, you know, why is this the case? This happened, for example, just this morning. We were on our way into work and Charlie happened to notice the sunrise and he said, hey, Mommy and Daddy, look, it's a sunset. And we said, no, that's a sunrise. And he looked it up, he said, what's a sunrise? And so we explained to him that a sunrise is when the sun comes up, not goes down. And so as children, we're always asking these kinds of questions. Something will trip us up, it'll cause us to stumble in life, and we will then look to the people that hopefully can give us an answer to that question, our parents, friends, and the like. Now the thing is no matter how old you are, curiosity is still an essential element of our growth, whether we're a four-year-old, like my son, or up to 94. It doesn't really matter how old you are, curiosity is essential. In fact, Albert Einstein said that the important thing is not to stop questioning. Curiosity has its own reason for existing. One cannot help but be in awe when he contemplates the mysteries of eternity, of life, of the marvelous structure of reality. It is enough if one tries merely to comprehend a little of this mystery every day. Never lose a holy curiosity. But see, the thing is as time passes, most people begin to ask fewer and fewer questions of the world in which they live. They don't ask, you know, why does the sun rise? Well, that question's kind of already been answered. And we are contented, because of all the different things that we have coming at us in life, we are contented with the answers that we have developed. In fact, some people lose their curiosity. Others remain naturally curious, but it's very possible that many of us lose our curiosity as we go. And oftentimes, we will just continue down that road of life until someone else asks us a question. Have you ever been asked a question that you just do not know the answer to? Hopefully you don't feel that way when you look at your next test, whatever that might be, okay? But whenever you get your test, you look at that, or you have a friend who asks you a question, and you're like, huh, I never thought of it that way before. In our passage here today, we actually find an instance where this is one of my favorite stories of Jesus and his accounts in Scripture. Jesus is on his way back to his home region of Galilee, and it's there that he meets and has this interaction with the most unlikely person imaginable. And as we note, it really all begins there with a question.

You know, there's actually, by the way, there's four dogs that are specifically mentioned at Mount Vernon's records. Tipsy, Mopsy, True Love, and Ragman were some of the names of his dogs, just a few. But see, here's the thing. When it comes to the study of Scripture, all accounts of Scripture are nestled in a larger historical context. And I think that when it comes to understanding this story, this account that we find here in Scripture with this woman that he meets at Samaria, we need to understand the larger historical context. Now, I know that oftentimes as an honest historian, you have to look at history and you can just build it based on the evidence. There was one Oxford Egyptologist by the name of Sir Gardiner, and he said that what is proudly advertised as history is merely a connection of rags and tatters. And it's because we don't have all the evidence for us available today. But I do believe that with some of the rags and tatters that I've been able to uncover about this account and the context that surround it, I think we'll be able to build a much more beautiful tapestry that will make this story, this account, even more valuable and even more beautiful. So before we get there, let's talk about a little bit of the biblical context that has been leading up to this event. We know that Jesus has really begun his public ministry a couple of chapters ago. He was baptized by John the Baptist. John chapter 2, he goes down to Jerusalem for the Passover. While he's there, he throws all of the money changers out of the temple. He gets rid of them. And now he does this again later when he is after his triumphal entry back into Jerusalem. But Jesus throws all the money changers out, so he's kind of become a potential threat to the rulers, the Pharisees that are there in Israel. After that, he even seemingly threatens the temple. He says to them, "Destroy this temple, and in 3 days I will raise it up." Now, he was speaking about his body, saying, if you're going to kill me, I'll be able to resurrect myself in 3 days, foretelling his death. But they missed the point in that context as well. He then has an interaction, and it's one of my favorite passages in the Gospel of John as well, and that's John chapter 3, and that's where Jesus meets with Nicodemus. They have that conversation at nighttime. Even Nicodemus admits, he's like, we know that you're from God, because nobody can do the things that you're doing unless God's with them. And so all of this has been happening up in Jesus' ministry down in Jerusalem. Well, after the Passover was finished, Jesus then says that he's going to go into Judea, which is a region that surrounds Jerusalem, and he begins baptizing. Now, Jesus isn't the one that's baptizing. His disciples are the ones that are baptizing based on the context that we see there. John the Baptist is also baptizing, and he gives that famous statement, you know, Jesus must increase and I must decrease. And that's what he wants for his life. And so all of this is going on, and so when they found out that all of this was happening, as we noted in our text there in John 4, verse 1, that when therefore the Lord knew how the Pharisees had heard that Jesus baptized more disciples than John, he decides that he's going to make a shift of location. Now, I want you to take your Bible, if you have your Bible or your device or whatever it is you have there, and I don't know if you've ever had a pastor do this before, but I want you to turn to the maps in the back of your Bible. Now, how many of you have ever asked to turn to the maps in the back of your Bible, just out of curiosity? Anyone? A few of you have. That's great. So maps are not inspired. We know that. But the maps are definitely useful. And so if you would, turn to a map in the back of your Bible. And if you can find one of Jesus' ministry. So first century Israel is what you'll be looking for there. So Jesus decides that he's going to leave Judea and go up to Galilee. Now, if you look at your map, on that map, you'll find there the city of Jerusalem, and that's over near the Dead Sea, probably towards the bottom of the map. And if you're also looking at that map, you'll notice that the Sea of Galilee is way up to the north. Now, what is the fastest way to get between two points? Straight line, right? You want to take a straight line between the two points. Here's the thing, though. What's in between Jerusalem and the Sea of Galilee? It's a region that is called Samaria. Now, Samaria was viewed by the Jews as a bad neighborhood. So when Jesus told his disciples, I must needs go through Samaria, his disciples were basically prepping to take him through the worst neighborhood possible in their minds. In fact, Jews would often travel towards the Mediterranean Sea there to the west, or they would even cross the Jordan River in the east and travel north that way, adding roughly 2 to 3 days to their journey because they didn't want to pass through Samaria.
And so Jesus says, I must needs go through Samaria. Now,

0: Historically speaking, I want to mention just a bit of the context of where this rift possibly came from between the Samaritans and the Jews. It's very likely that this rift began with a civil war. King Solomon, after his death, there was a civil war in Israel. You can read about it there in 1 Kings. And in 1 Kings chapter 16, verse 24, there's one king mentioned by the king by the name of King Omri, and he establishes a capital in Samaria. So he builds the capital city of Samaria there. A strongly defended city, but as you know your history, the northern tribes of Israel fell to the Assyrians much faster than the southern tribes, and they went off into captivity. However, there were certain people of Israel that remained settled there in that region of Israel. And eventually, the Assyrians sent their own people to live in that region. They begin to intermarry. And so a lot of the Sumerians were looked at as half-breeds, half Assyrian, half Gentile, and half Jew. And so a lot of the Jews viewed them as unclean people. They're not worth interacting with. In fact, to keep ourselves clean, especially if we're going down to Jerusalem for a feast or Passover or something like that, we're going to totally avoid that region of the world completely, adding 2 to 4 days in their journey. So you had this political animosity that was there. You also had in it as well some religious animosity. According to Josephus, it talks about there was this one grandson of the high priest. You can read about the account there in Nehemiah chapter 13. In Nehemiah chapter 13 talks about this one grandson of the high priest who was married to the daughter of a man from that region. His name was Sanballat. And Sanballat, it's believed, according to Josephus, actually built a temple there on Mount Gerizim because Sanballat's grandson had been kicked out of Israel and not allowed to practice at the Jewish temple once that had been built. And so the Jews then, they said that Mount Zion in Jerusalem, that's where you worship. On the other side, the Samaritans said, Mount Gerizim, that's where you worship. That's where God has called us to worship. And so not only did you have political tension, you also had religious tension between the Jews and the Samaritans. It was so bad that, do you remember the story of the Good Samaritan in the Bible? Jesus uses that illustration of the man who was beset by thieves. He had a Levite and a priest that went on by, and the Good Samaritan shows kindness to the man. Do you remember how that man, when Jesus asked which one showed him kindness, the Jew who had asked him the question in the first place never even said the word, the Samaritan. He simply just said, the one who showed him kindness. And so they wouldn't even say the name. The name itself was seen as almost unclean to them. And so there's a lot of animosity. So you can, in a sense, based on just this brief historical overview that I've given you, you can kind of sense the trepidation that these disciples might be feeling. They're probably grabbing an extra knife, you know, maybe an extra coat to make sure they can move as quickly as possible through that region. But Jesus says he needed to go through there. And that idea carries the idea of a divine appointment. There was something that God wanted Jesus to do. And Jesus, being a good son, always obeyed his heavenly Father. And so he was willing to go through those uncomfortable places. I remember when I was about 15, 16 years old, we were in the States, and we were passing out tracts on visitations. We would go door to door and pass out a gospel tract, you know. And I remember I got paired up with my grandfather. My grandfather is now in heaven. But I got the opportunity to go pass out tracts with him. And so we were in a neighborhood that I would probably say would not be the safest neighborhood to be in. It was a little unsettling to kind of be there, especially as someone who viewed America as a foreign country. I'm like, hey, I don't know this place. I don't know these people. We were there in North Carolina. And anyway, we were going door to door, and we were just asking people to church. And I remember we came down this cul-de-sac, and we were at this house, and all of a sudden we could hear just yelling, screaming, people fighting on behind the house that we were about to get to. And so we got to the house, knocked on the door, and when we got to that house, we could see the back porch, and we noticed the people that were fighting. It was a man and a woman. They were going at each other, yelling. They weren't coming to blows yet, but they were just yelling at each other. And I remember I looked at my grandfather, and I said, do you think we should skip their house? They're obviously not having a good day. Do you think we should skip their house? And my grandfather looked at them, and then he looked at me, and he smiled, and he said, I think God sent us here to help break up the fight and to give them a gospel. And he started walking. So I'm like, okay, there he goes. I stood there stunned for a second, and I decided, you know, I better go after him. Number one, you know, he's my grandfather. He's a lot older than I am, and maybe I can help. Number two, he was the one that drove me here, and I couldn't really do anything else. So I was like, all right, I'll go with my grandfather. So we walked over there, and I stood behind my grandfather the whole time. But he walked right up there, and the couple suddenly looked at us. They noticed us standing there, and they said, what are you doing here? And my grandfather just responded in a very calm, pleasant way, as he always did. We're out giving people good news and wanted to offer you both some. Now, I was there like, I don't know what's going to happen, you know, I'm so nervous. And the man, he did sit down, but the whole time that he sat down, he was uninterested. He was actually threatening to set his dogs on us. And so we were like, okay. But the lady, she reached out and she very graciously received the gospel tract. And she said, thank you. And then my grandfather and I, we left. And I don't know what happened to those people after. But what I do know is that they stopped fighting. In fact, as we were leaving that neighborhood, we finished up handing out the tracts to the rest of the houses. And, you know, my grandfather had said that perhaps they had come here to stop them from fighting. And that's very possibly what we were there to do. And I think that Jesus, in the same way, viewed this opportunity as a divine appointment. He was there to meet with this lady, this woman at the well. And so with that, then, as kind of like a brief introduction, a brief, you know, being what it is, let's talk a little bit about how this interaction went. So if you have a Bible, let's look here at this interaction. So they come to the area that we call Jacob's Well. She comes out of the city. And Jacob's well is a kind of interesting story as well. If you go read Genesis chapter 33, 18 to 22, it talks about a parcel of ground that Jacob had bought, and it's very likely that this is that parcel of ground. So Jesus is resting outside of the city at this time, while his disciples went into the city to get some food. And it's very possible that the disciples didn't want Jesus, you know, to mix and mingle with the rough and ready crowd that was there in Samaria. Maybe they wanted to help keep Jesus clean. They knew he was, you know, important. He was the Son of God. And so what's interesting is that, as we noted, Jesus has a divine appointment. So this woman comes to draw some water. And you notice there the text says that it was the sixth hour of the day. Now that's 12 noon in our time, high noon. And so Jesus is hot, is tired. And what's interesting about that hour as well is that this woman is coming out by herself. Now, if you read in the book of Genesis as well, there's another passage where it talks about some women coming out, and this was when Abraham had sent his servant to find a wife for his son Isaac. And the Bible specifically says that it happened in the evening time, at the time when the women go out to draw water. So this woman is obviously acting abnormally. She's coming out in the heat of the day to get water for her family. Now, there's a possible reason for that, and I think Jesus points it out later in his message. But when he asks for her drink, look at what she responds. Knowing what you know about the Samaritans and the Jews, the conflict that they have each other, Jesus says, give me a drink. If you jump down to verse number 9, the Samaritan woman looks at him and says, how is it that thou, being a Jew, asks this of a drink of me? Which am a woman of Samaria. For the Jews have no dealings with Samaritans. And so it's through just a simple question. Jesus says, give me a drink. Would you give me a drink of water? And in asking her a question, he causes her to stumble in her routine. Her routine was to go there at noon, get water, go back to Samaria. And Jesus, by asking her a question, trips up her day, ruins, in a sense, her direction, and causes her to begin to engage with him in conversation. And of course, there's some beautiful passages of scripture that you can find there in this conversation. Jesus says, if you knew the gift of God, if you look at the next passage there in verse 10, he says, if thou knewest the gift of God, and who it is that saith unto thee, give me a drink, thou would have asked him for a drink, and he would have given thee living water. And so it starts this conversation. And she says, you don't have anything to draw with. The well's very deep. In fact, there was a measurement of this well that was made in 1935, and the well was about 135 feet deep. So it was a very deep well for them to be able to draw water. And she said, you don't even have any water here. And she says, are you greater than our father Jacob, the one who gave us this well? And she said, and Jesus responds, that whoever drinks of the water that I'm going to give them, they will never thirst again. And so she gets excited, right? I don't have to come to the well anymore. At 12 noon, I can just stay at my house and remain hydrated indefinitely. And Jesus says, and she says, sir, please give me this water that I thirst not, neither come hither to draw. But Jesus realized something when she says that. You're off topic. Now, any good teacher worth his salt, whenever they realize a student is off topic, they will ask them another question to try to bring them back to topic. And that's what Jesus does here. He asks her another request. He says, okay, go call thy husband and come hither. Now, if you know the story, she responds accurately. She says, I don't have a husband. And notice what Jesus says. This is worth reading here. Jesus said in verse 16, go call thy husband. And Jesus says in verse number 17, thou hast well said, I have no husband. For thou hast had five husbands, and he whom thou now hast is not thy husband. In that saidest thou truly. Jesus was trying to bring her a point of honest introspection, to look at herself, to see herself as she really was. And you can only do that by asking questions. And so by asking the question, go call thy husband, he was giving her an opportunity to give him an honest answer. He even praises her honesty. You know, one of the things that is really important, for example, in a marriage someday, is to have a marriage that is built on honesty, not happiness. Because if you build it on honesty, you know, you'll have happy days, but you'll have bad days too, but at least you'll know that the person that you're with is not lying to you. If you build it on a lie, it will not stand. And the same thing is true here. And that's why the woman says to him, sir, I perceive that you're a prophet. And so she challenges him on the issue of religion. She's like, you know, our father said you're supposed to worship here at Mount Gerizim. It's a Jew. You say you're supposed to worship at Mount Zion. Who's right? And look at what Jesus says again in verse 21. He says, woman, believe me, the hour cometh when ye shall neither in this mountain nor yet in Jerusalem worship the Father. Ye worship ye know not what. We know what we worship, for salvation is of the Jews. But the hour cometh and is and now is when the true worshipper shall worship the Father in spirit and in truth. For the Father seeketh such to worship him. God is a spirit, and they that worship him must worship him in spirit and in truth. And so Jesus challenges her by saying, listen, this is the truth. This is what God's really looking for. He doesn't discredit. Notice here, Jesus doesn't actually discredit the social and religious tensions that are there. They're there. He knows that they exist. He's not turning a blind eye to them. But what he's doing is he's tackling them head on and trying to bring this lady to a higher level of truth. He's like, it's not just the religious context or the social political conflict that exists. What God is really looking for is a proper relationship with people. He wants to have a relationship with this lady, just like he wants to have a relationship with us today. He wants to know us and for us to know him personally. Notice what the woman says then to Jesus. She says, the woman in verse 25, the woman saith unto him, I know that Messiah cometh, which is called Christ. When he is come, he will tell us all things. And Jesus saith unto her, I that speaketh unto thee am he. Now this is really amazing to me in this passage of Scripture. The woman states her belief that she knows the Messiah is coming. She recognizes that as a fact. And what's really fascinating is that this woman, this Samaritan woman, who we don't know the name of, is the very first person in the Gospel of John that Jesus reveals himself as the Messiah. He's like, I'm it. In fact, the wording that is used there literally is, I am that speaketh unto thee. That I am statement is the same one that he uses later in the Gospel of John, which causes all of the soldiers to fall backward when they were trying to arrest him. He's like, I am. I am. The Samaritan woman, as we note there, is the first person that he reveals this truth to. And I've often wondered, why did God reveal this truth to this woman? I mean, think about who he just spoke to in the previous chapter. John chapter 3, Nicodemus. And yet Jesus didn't tell Nicodemus that he was the Messiah. He's like, I'm the Son of God, I'm the Son of Man, but I'm not the Messiah. And I think the reason for that is because the Jews, they were looking for a political Messiah. The Samaritans, they were looking for a different kind of Messiah. They were looking for someone called the Ta'eb, which is just the word for restorer. They wanted someone to set the law of Moses straight, to fix it, to make sure that they were all worshiping properly. And they believed that there would be this Messiah from the line of David who would do that. And he says, I am that Messiah. The disciples show back up and they're wondering why this woman is talking to Jesus. Notice, if you notice in the text, they didn't ask Jesus any questions. They should have. They probably would have gotten a better answer instead of just asking each other or not asking at all. You should always ask a question, okay? Always. If you have a question, ask a question, even if it's a dumb question, because here's why. If you ask enough dumb questions, guess what? You're no longer dumb. So keep asking questions, okay? And that's what the disciples failed to do. They failed to ask the questions. And so the woman then leaves her stuff. She runs into the city and she says, read it with me in John 4, in verse 28. The Bible says, then the woman left her water pots and went into the way into the city and said to the men, come see a man which told me all things that ever I did. Is not this the Christ? Is not this the Christ? And they came out to him from everywhere. Jesus is that stone of stumbling in this woman's life. She came to the well that day just to get a drink of water and to bring it back into the city, probably just to go about her normal routine after that. But she met someone who just asked her a question. Would you give me a drink of water? And that changed her life forever. Not only her life, though, the entire city comes out and they begin to minister with, they invite Jesus to stay with them for 2 days. You know, it's really interesting. Jesus revealed himself as the Messiah to this woman. A couple chapters later in John chapter 6, the disciples figure it out. You have that famous statement where Jesus looks at his disciples and says, who do people think that I am? And they said, oh, some of them think that you're the John the Baptist. Some of you think you're a prophet, you know. And then Jesus looks at them and says, who do you say that I am? And Peter responds, you're the Christ, the Son of the living God, the Messiah. And do you know what Jesus tells his disciples that he didn't tell this woman? Don't tell anybody. The Jews couldn't handle it because they wanted this political Messiah. But this woman could. And the people of Samaria, they willingly received Jesus. What's interesting is the 2 days that he was there, I don't see anywhere in the text that says that he did any miracles in Samaria. I'd like to think that he did, but it doesn't say anywhere that he did. In fact, what's really interesting is that the Samaritans said that the reason they believed on him was for the words that he spoke to them. And they believed that he was, in fact, the Christ and the Savior of the world. If you read the following portion of this chapter, Jesus goes on to Galilee. He finally gets there, and he has to do some miracles. And in fact, Jesus condemns them by saying, except ye see signs and wonders, ye will not believe. The Samaritans just heard his words, and that was enough. Now, I believe that Jesus is that stumbling block that loves us even here today. You know, it's interesting. The very first interaction that God had with man after the fall was a question. He said, Adam, where are you? And Jesus is still asking us questions today through the Holy Spirit, speaking to our hearts. Is this the life that you want? Is this a life that's really worth living? In fact, Socrates, one of my favorite philosophers, said that the unexamined life is not worth living. Jesus has asked us time and time again to examine ourselves and asked us, is this the life you really want? Is it worth living this way? There's a couple of examples that come to mind here. Paul on the road to Damascus, he says, Saul, Saul, why persecutest thou me? Asking him a question. The woman that was taken in adultery, he asked her, where are your accusers? Hath no man condemned thee? Asks her a question. He asked Peter, Simon, son of Jonas, lovest thou me more than these? God always meets us where we're at right now, in this very moment. And he asks you, he asks me a question. Is this the life you really want? Because Jesus said, listen, my yoke is easy, my burden is light. And if you take on my lifestyle, my plan for you, it will be easy. It will be light. So is this the life you truly desire? By looking at the story of this unnamed Samaritan woman, God challenges us to really, he stumbles, he causes us to stumble. And that's what the book of Romans called God, called Jesus. He was a stumbling block, a rock of offense. Look at him with curiosity instead of with anger. And you know what? Question God. Because if you're truly asking an honest question, God doesn't mind. He really doesn't mind. So I hope that you'll think about it and ask, how are you going to answer that question?
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2: Welcome to The Word for Life, a daily study of Scripture with John Lanz, Senior Pastor of Bethel Baptist Church in Indianapolis, Indiana. Today we turn to the church at Pergamum, a congregation living in a place Jesus called where Satan's throne is. This was a city of learning, culture, and medicine, admired by the world and admired by many, yet spiritually dangerous. The believers there held fast to the name of Christ, even under pressure, but they also lived in constant proximity to compromise. As we begin this message, we will see how a church can remain orthodox in belief, yet slowly become careless in behavior. Pergamum forces us to ask a hard question. Not only what do we believe, but what are we willing to tolerate? Join us for today's study of the seven churches of Revelation with your Bibles open to Revelation 2. Here's Pastor John.
3: The Word of God says in Revelation 2, verse 12, "And to the angel of the church in Pergamos write, these things saith he which hath the sharp sword with two edges. I know thy works, and where thou dwellest, even where Satan's seat is. And thou holdest fast my name, and hast not denied my faith, even in those days wherein Antipas was my faithful martyr, who was slain among you where Satan dwelleth. But I have a few things against thee, because thou hast there them that hold the doctrine of Balaam, and who taught Balak to cast a stumbling block before the children of Israel, and to eat things sacrificed unto idols, and to commit fornication. And so hast also them that hold the doctrine of the Nicolaitans, which thing I hate. Repent, or else I will come unto thee quickly, and will fight against them with the sword of my mouth. He that hath an ear, let him hear what the Spirit saith unto the churches. To him that overcometh, will I give to eat of the hidden manna, and will give a white stone, and in the stone a new name written, which no man knoweth, saving he that receiveth it." Well, we begin studying the church of Pergamos, and I want to begin to note something that's unique in this particular church. The two previous churches, as you have read them, you have noted that it's either of the church of Ephesus and other areas, the church of Sardis. But now you begin to notice that he's speaking of the location, the church in Pergamos. In fact, it was the same way with the church of Smyrna in the persecution, the church that's located in Smyrna. There's an inference that is given in that unique distinction in the fact that sometimes the Lord speaks to the spiritual location of the church, that spiritual inward location. The Ephesian church was that passionless church that left its first love. The church of Smyrna and the church of Pergamos is in a culture, in a location, a physical location that is counter to the culture of Bible-believing Christians. When you study Pergamos, you're going to find that it was a city of great learning. They had a magnificent library. In fact, there were over 2,000 volumes in their library. In fact, it excelled the great library of Alexandria. In fact, the king of Alexandria there in Egypt began to be jealous of the library of Pergamos and refused to sell to them any more papyrus. Papyrus would come from Egypt. That would be the writing paper of that day. And so the people of Pergamos determined, well, if they won't sell us papyrus, we'll come up with something that will be unique to us and that we can use. And they developed what we now know as parchment there in the city of Pergamos. In fact, that word parchment comes from the word Pergamos. It was made out of animal skins. Because of this library there in Pergamos, it became a sophisticated center of intellectual knowledge, and the people that were there were great intellectuals of the day. And this is the location of this church there in Pergamos. Pliny, in fact, referred to this particular city as the most famous city in Asia Minor. You can look off into the valley. It's there in Turkey. You can see over into the sea on the other side, Ephesus to the lower portion, Izmir, Smyrna to the northern portion against the sea. But that's all that remains of the Antiquities Library there in Pergamos. And a beautiful place with a valley before it. But it was not only a place of learning, it was also a place of medicine, a city of medicine. There was located in the city of Pergamos a magnificent temple to the god of medicine, Asclepius. That's a mouthful, but you would maybe know that from your study of Greek history. This huge temple was believed to be the place where healing would occur for the diseases. Now, I never knew this till I visited Pergamos and heard the descriptions of what would occur there. They had some rather unconventional means to bring about healing. You would go in and they would, in this temple, they would place you in a bed of a river of sorts that's an inward bed or an inside interior river bed. And if God was to heal you, if Asclepius was to heal you, the waters would rise. But then they found in the excavations there in Pergamos that there was a pipe system that was underneath, and they were able to move the water to fabricate the water rising and fabricate the water coming down. And it was the beginning of medicine's fakery, the witch doctory of sorts of medicine that would occur in those days. They had some other interesting things they would do. They would take you through a dark tunnel. And as you would walk through that dark tunnel, if you were to hear a voice, it would be the voice of Asclepius who would speak, and that would be a signature of your healing. But one of the most interesting approaches to healing, these are three ways you were healed in the temple there in Pergamos, was the healing of the snake. Now, I often thought that was a reference to the Old Testament where the snakes were present and Moses said, look and live and you'll be healed. That's not what the modern medicine symbol is based on. It's based upon Asclepius. And this man was a man of healing, and snakes were his means of healing. You would be placed in this inner interior of the temple of Pergamos. And if you were sick, they would turn all the lights out. You would spend the night there. You would be drugged. They would give you some type of medication to make you be drugged. And if healing were to come to you, this temple floor would be covered with snakes. If a snake would crawl across you, it would be a symbol of your being healed. Now, let me tell you something. If it involves a snake for me to be cured, I'd rather be sick. Can I have an amen? But this was the thought process of the people of that day. Literally thousands of snakes in that temple waiting to symbolize that Asclepius was healing them and giving them what they needed in that moment. Now, the word Pergamos itself has the idea of being married. The Pergamos church was a church that was married to the culture, to the world of that day. It was a pacifying, compromising, placating church. I said this morning that there's a number of churches in our culture and in the evangelical world in much the same way. They fall into the same mistake, the same error of the Pergamos church. They are the ones who fail to make the connection between what you believe and how you behave. You see, doctrine was missed in the Pergamos church. That's why Jesus introduced himself, and the first way he introduces himself in verse 12 is, I am he which hath the sharp sword with two edges. You might write in your notes Ephesians chapter 6, verse 17, where the Bible says to take the sword of the Spirit, which is the word of God. Then write in your notes Hebrews 4, verse number 12. The word of God is quick, it is living, it is powerful, it is sharper than any two-edged sword. It's a symbol of the word of God. So here is a church that needs the ministry of the word of God. Here's the church that needs the message of the word of God. And God identifies that because they don't have it, there are some problems within the church. And perhaps as we study the church of Pergamos, there's some things that may resonate with us as we reflect on this church as a whole and reflect on it individually. Let's consider, first of all, the testimony of the church of Pergamos. And in the testimony, consider the difficult location that they had. He says in verse number 13, I know thy works and where thou dwellest. Now, this is the third time that we've heard the Lord say, I know thy works. It gives the implication that the church is to be working. Don't take the message this morning and run with it and say, no, I don't have to work. No, we are to labor, but we're to linger before we labor. We are to be a church that is working. And he says of this church, I know thy works. And then he says, and where thou dwellest. Well, where do they dwell? We know where they dwell. They that they dwelled where Satan's seat is. That word seat, circle it in your Bible, is the same word for the word throne. We know where Satan's throne is. They were living right where the devil was using a location as a base of operations. Did you realize the devil does have a throne? It's a temporary throne. It's not an eternal throne. It is a secondary throne. It doesn't supersede the throne of God, but there is a power that is allocated. And the devil's throne is not in hell. We've often been taught that the devil is the one who's over the authority over hell. Well, that's not right, because the Bible says Jesus has the keys to death and hell. Jesus is the authority over hell, and in fact, the devil will be a victim of hell, like those who don't know Christ as their Savior, those who've never established that relationship of salvation. And as a result, the devil does not have the authority, the throne of hell, but he has a throne. The Bible says in the book of Ephesians that he is the prince and the power of the air. It also says throughout Scripture that he has authority here on this earth. His authority does not supersede the authority of God, but he does have limited authority. In Revelation chapter 2, this church of Pergamos seems to be the base of the devil's operations at the time that John was writing this letter. I think we can see this because it's in the background of the temple of Asclepius, there at the temple of Pergamos. I think we can see it because it was a city of intellectual sophistication. This was a place that recognized mind more than belief. You could establish whatever you believe, and you could believe anything you wanted to as long as you could concoct it in your mind. Doesn't that sound like the culture in which we live today? In fact, when they use this term, Satan's seat, there's something that is interesting. This is the great altar of Zeus that was there in Pergamos. In fact, that's the exact altar of Zeus that was taken from Pergamos during World War I when the Germans marched through Turkey, and they took it back to the Berlin Museum, and it still remains there today. It is a tremendous artifact that is present, a magnificent altar. It's 90 by 90 square feet. It's 40 feet high. It's imposing. And some people believe when you read in here that Satan's seat, Satan's throne was there, that they believe that that was the location, the place where Satan ruled from his throne, the physical throne of Satan at that time. Personally, I believe that this is a reference to the devil making Pergamos the center of his activity, not necessarily the Temple of Zeus. The Temple of Zeus was probably a symptom of that, the result of that. And as a result, people could naturally think that would be the center of activity because there would be altars that would provide opportunities for infanticide, where infants would be offered to the god Zeus, where animals would be sacrificed or cruelty would occur, and only as we would see would occur in the time of the devil's domain. I think the larger question for us as we study tonight is this: where is Satan's throne today? Where's the modern Pergamos of our day? But more importantly, as we consider that, what should give us hope is this. The Lord says, I know thy works and I know where thou dwellest. Circle the word dwellest, if you would, please. There's two words in the original language for the word dwell. One means to dwell temporarily, to be a pilgrim who's there just for a short time, staying overnight in a motel room and you keep moving on. There's another that means you've put down permanent dwelling stakes. You are settled in. You are staying there. That's the word that is used here when he says in verse 13, I know where thou dwellest.
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0: This is Rejoice Pulpit. It's time for a message from the former pastor of Campus Church, Dr. Jim Shetler.
1: One of the great statesmen of American history was a man named Daniel Webster. One time, an individual asked Daniel Webster, the great intellectual mind that he was, and asked him, "What is the most profound truth that you have ever thought before?" And really, without a moment's hesitation, the story says, Daniel Webster said, "Jesus loves me, this I know, for the Bible tells me so." Nothing has ever crossed Daniel Webster's mind that was deeper and more significant than the love of God for him. I'd like to talk to you about the love of God today. In our text in Ephesians chapter 3 is one of the great passages on God's love found anywhere in the Word. Now, I want to share something with you about today's message. And I want to preface it after I say this statement. This may be the most important message on the love of God that you will ever hear in your entire life. Now, I want to say this. I didn't say this will be the greatest message on the love of God. I am sure when you leave here today, you will remember or know of many messages on God's love that was much greater than what you'll hear today. However, I thought about something in my life. Some of the most important meals I have ever eaten in my life were not necessarily the most delicious meals that I've ever eaten in my life. I look back over my life and there were times and there were mornings of a huge day that a banana and a yogurt gave me energy and strength. It might not have been the greatest meal I ever ate, but it was one of the most important meals I've ever eaten. And I want to encourage you today to really think out the things that we talk about today about the love of God. This may not be the most eloquent of all the messages on God's love, but it might be the most important message you will ever hear on the love of God. I want to share with you three things that I think that we can know. How do you explain God's love? Now, some people say, well, you cannot explain God's love. Well, wait a second. We have a passage of Scripture that may disagree with you on that. I think we can explain the love of God. How can you experience the love of God? And boy, isn't that what we all need today? How long has it been, maybe, since you've experienced God's love in your life? And how do you express the love of God? I want to answer these very important questions. And if you look with me, if you would, at the center of our text, in verse 17 through 19, it says that Christ may dwell, in Ephesians chapter 3, that Christ may dwell in your hearts by faith, that ye, being rooted and grounded, established and rooted in love. That's what we need to be clinging on to, is that love of God, that we are rooted and grounded in that. May be able to comprehend, so we can understand, with all saints, everyone that knows Christ should understand these three questions. How do you explain the love of God? How do you experience the love of God? And how do you express the love of God? May be able to comprehend with all saints what is the breadth and length and depth and height. Now listen to verse 19. And to know the love of Christ, which passes knowledge. Well, you know, at first you look at that, it almost looks like a little double talk, doesn't it? Especially when you find out that the same Greek word, as well as the same English word here, and to know the love of Christ, which passes knowledge, comes from the same root. So it's almost like, wait a second. In other words, you can know the love of Christ, but yet it passes all knowledge, so you can't know it. Well, you know, I heard it said, someone just shared with me, it would be almost like swimming in a bottomless lake. You may never reach the bottom of the lake, but you can be swimming in the bottomless lake. You can know the love of Christ. You can experience, and by the way, that's the idea behind that word knowledge there, is to experience it, not just to know it intellectually and to know facts about it, but actually to taste it and to actually experience it. What good would the love of God be if we couldn't experience it? And that's the idea there, that you can know the love of Christ, which passes knowledge. Oh, there may be things that we'll never experience about the love of Christ, but we can know it. So let's look at these three questions today, if we might. How do you explain God's love? Now again, some people might say, you know, Jim, I don't think you can truly explain the love of God. I think you can in two ways. I think you can explain the love of God by definition, and I think you can explain the love of God by demonstration. Let's look first of all at definition in a verse and a passage that you're very familiar with, John 3:16. If you take your Bibles, if you need it, turn to John 3:16. But by definition, you can explain the love of God. Let me give you a definition of God's love. And our love is supposed to be the same. God's love for us. A choice of the will. Bible says in John 3:16, for God so loved the world. It was a choice of his will. Now, by the way, that is a very important statement because you can make a choice to love. You can make that decision. That's why I personally believe at a marriage and at a wedding day, the covenant that you make and the commitment that you make to that covenant to your spouse as to the Lord is so important. Because actually, your companionship comes out of your commitment to the vows that you made. In other words, you say, till death do us part. There's no options. There's no back doors. Marriage is permanent, and the only thing that can stop that marriage is death itself. Well, when a couple comes into that kind of commitment, they're going to get their companionship out of that commitment because they've made a choice, this is it for the rest of my life. You know, I don't believe in divorce. Murder's a possibility, but I don't believe in divorce. You know, when they make a commitment to their vows, they have made a choice of their will. Love is a choice. You choose to love your child. You choose to love your parents. You choose whatever you love, and you can love anything. You make a choice of the will. God made a choice of his will to love the world, to love all of mankind. For God so loved the world. That's a choice of the will. Second part of the definition, a choice of the will to find joy in someone or something. There's no question that love is to find joy in someone or something. Now, with God's love for us, it really is unbelievable because there is nothing in us that's joyful. There's nothing in us that attracts. Now, when you find that individual that you want to spend the rest of your life with, why are you attracted to them? Why are you willing to make that choice of the will? Because you see something attractive in them. Their personality, maybe their outward appearance, the way that they are and the way that they fit with you. And there is a choice of the will to find joy in someone or something. Whatever you love, it may be a sport, it may be a thing. You love it because it brings joy to you. It is a choice of the will to find joy in someone or something. But the definition continues. A choice of the will to find joy in someone or something by doing what is best for that one. By doing that what is best for that one. Now, this is a very important part of love. And the word here in our Greek that we're going to look at in every passage is the word agape. You know, agape is kind of interesting. It's the Greek word. If I asked you today, do you know any Greek words at all? And most of you say, well, I think I know one Greek word, agape. It's interesting because 2,000 years ago, if that was the only Greek word you knew, you didn't know much at all because classical Greek never used the word agape for love. It was a word that was just basically used in religious terms. It was not in common Greek. They would use phileo or eros or whatever, but very rarely was the word agape ever used. And yet it's interesting today, that's the word we probably know most in the Greek, is the word agape, which means this kind of love. A choice of the will to find joy in someone or something by doing what is best for that one. Now look at our verse, John 3:16. For God so loved the world. Well, what's the very best thing that he could have done for the world? For God so loved the world that he gave his only begotten Son. The very thing that we needed. I always look back at that night in outside of Bethlehem with those shepherds when the angels came. And that one angel declared, "For unto you is born this day in the city of David a lawyer, which is Christ the Lord." No, it didn't say that. "A politician, which is Christ the Lord. A military general, a doctor to heal diseases." No. "For unto you is born this day in the city of David a what, folks? A Savior, which is Christ the Lord." You know what love is? Love is a choice of the will to find joy in someone or something by giving it exactly the best thing that they need, that one needs. The best thing that we needed was a Savior in Jesus Christ. And that's what shows love. But that's not the end of the definition. A choice of the will to find joy in someone or something by doing what is best for that one doing what is best for that one without regards to self or cost. I absolutely love that person. I have made a choice of my will to love that individual. And I find joy in that person. And I am doing what I believe is best, no matter with regards to myself or whatever cost it is. I will do this because I think it's best for them. I want to just tell you something about that definition. That definition is nothing about what you can get. That definition is about what you could give. And the difference between love and lust. Lust is what you can get. Love is what you can give. Take this definition to a parked car with a young man and a young lady. And a young man begins to become forceful. And he says, "I love you. I can't control myself." Let me tell you something, young lady. True, that is lust. True love says it is a choice of the will to find joy in someone by doing what is best for that one without regards to self or cost. Whatever's the best for you, and the best for you is your purity. The best for you is to keep pure. Then I love you so much, I will not put a hand on you. I will not touch you improperly because I do love you. My friend, if someone says they love you and they can't hold themselves back, they don't love, they lust. This is the true definition of love. By definition, we can know and explain the love of God. God's love for us, for God so loved the world that he gave his only begotten Son, that whosoever believeth in him should not perish but have everlasting life. God chose to love us. Not because there was anything lovely about us either, by the way. God chose to love us because he found joy in us, and he gave us the very best thing that we needed without any regards to himself or to the cost when he gave his only begotten Son. Jim, how do you really explain the God's love? Well, I think you can explain God's love in a definition, but if you're still struggling with that, I think you can explain God's love in demonstration. Would you take your Bibles and turn to Romans chapter 5? Romans chapter 5, and we do see that demonstration of God's love. In Romans chapter 5, in verse 5, the Bible says in Romans 5:5, "And hope maketh not ashamed, because the love of God is shed abroad in our hearts." You know, I'm glad it didn't say sprinkled. I'm glad it didn't say dabbed. I'm glad it didn't say touched. It said shed, and I like that word shed. You know what it means? It means that when you get a biscuit and you cut that biscuit open and you go and you get a slab of butter, that you go and get another slab of butter, and you go and you get another slab of butter, and you get a nice big tablespoon of strawberry jam, and you shed that butter and that jam all over that biscuit so you can't even see that biscuit anymore. That's what it means when it means shed. And I think I just lost many of you for the rest of this message. But shed doesn't mean sprinkled. Notice what the Bible verse says. "And hope maketh not ashamed, because the love of God is smothered and shed abroad in our hearts. That means we feel it. It means we experience it. Aren't you glad the word there isn't mine is shed abroad in our minds? No, the word there is hearts, because we've got to experience it. You imagine if you got a call this week from a lawyer from another state and said, are you the nephew? Are you the niece? Are you the great-great-grandson, the great-great-daughter of so-and-so? And you say, wow, I vaguely remember that name. I think on my mother's side. Yeah, I do believe. I think I'm a relative of that individual. Well, they passed away this past week, and they read the will. And there was put in the will for you $1 million. And that is your money. You will not be able to touch it till you're 65 years of age. But there's $1 million that's been put in an account, and it will gain interest until you're 65. Now, there's some of you who are going like, well, that was 3 years ago. But the majority of us in here would say, oh, we got a little ways yet. Now, think about that. Though that's exciting to know that, it's exciting. Man, I got $1 million for me. I got $1 million waiting for me to 65. It's there. It's in the bank. And they send you the documents, and you sign it, and there it is right on paper. You have $1 million. But you know what? That really doesn't mean that much until you can start spending some of that money. You want to experience that inheritance. You don't want, hey, I got $1 million in the bank. Can you touch it? No. But it's there, man. It's mine. It's mine. It's my $1 million. It's all mine, man. All right. Have you spent any of it? No. Can you? No. But it's mine. It's there. What kind of thing is that? Aren't you glad that the love of God is shed abroad on our hearts? We are to experience the love of Christ. We are to experience the love of Christ every day. We ought to be taking deposits out. We ought to be putting things on that credit card all the time of the love of Christ in our hearts. That the love of Christ is shed abroad in our hearts by the Holy Ghost. Praise the Lord. That's even proof that He loves us. He gave us the great gift of the Holy Ghost, which is given unto us. For when we were yet without strength, in due time Christ died for the ungodly. Friend, I want to tell you, that's me. I am the ungodly. And you know what, sinner? Ought never to forget that. We ought never to forget what Jesus Christ has saved us from. And we ought never to forget, sometimes we look at other people and we hear about their sin, we see what they're involved in, and we see what they've done, and they say, oh boy, we better never forget that we were all ungodly when Christ saved us. The Bible says in verse 7, for scarcely for a righteous man will one die, yet peradventure for a good man some would even dare to die. And here it is. I think you can explain God's love by definition, but I think you can explain God's love by demonstration. But God commendeth. He demonstrated. He showed. But God commendeth His love toward us in that while we were yet sinners, Christ died for us. In the last couple weeks, studying for Easter Sunday and preparation for that, I submerged myself in the last Passion Week of Christ. I've done it before, and every time you do it, it's the same thing that comes out. It's amazing the demonstration of Christ's love for us. Take it from the washing of the disciples' feet in the upper room. That after 3.5 years, not one of those disciples got on their feet and began to wash Jesus' feet, but Jesus, the Rabboni, the master, the leader, the Messiah that they're saying He is, He gets on His knees hours before He's going to die on the cross, and He serves them. He demonstrates His love. Watch Him as He walks to the garden, or even in the upper room when He says, let not your heart be troubled. He's concerned about them, demonstrating His love for them. In the garden, absolute great drops of blood explode through His pores. In medical science, whenever that's happened, people have died within minutes. That's why I think the angels had to come and minister to Him in the garden. And the pressure and the agony and the prayer, but not my will, but Thy will be done. Why? To demonstrate the love. To go through the mock trials that He went through. To be beaten. To be spit upon and to be silent, to have a crown of thorns placed in His head, to have the cat of nine tails rip apart His flesh, only to have a robe put on His back, only for that robe to be ripped off later on, only for Him to be nailed to a cross and say, Father, forgive

If you still do not quite understand the demonstration of his love, I want you to see this in John chapter 10, verse 17 and 18. You know, there's a lot of controversy today about Christ dying for our sins, about his agony that he went through, but sometimes the greatest argument has to do with, did he have a choice? I want you to see this in John chapter 10, verse 17. It says this, "Therefore doth my Father love me, because I laid down my life that I might take it again." Now look at verse 18. No man. Not Caiaphas, not Annas, not Pilate, not the Sanhedrin, not a Roman soldier, not the disciples. No man taketh it from me, but I lay it down of myself. I have power to lay it down, and I have power to take it again. This commandment have I received of my Father. Friend, I want to tell you something. How can you explain the love of God, Jim? I think you can define the love of God, but I think you can demonstrate the love of God. And the demonstration of the love of God is not just the agony that he went through, is not just the suffering that he went through, my friend, that he did this of his own choosing. That suffering, in a sense, was self-inflicted. That anguish and that hurt and that pain, who put Christ on the cross? Roman soldiers, the Jews? No, Jesus put himself on that cross. No man takes my life from me. I lay my life down. My friend, all of the armies that the world has ever known could not have put Christ on that cross. Christ, of his own love, did that. Now, you know what? I have suffered sometimes, very little, for other people. But my friend, I didn't choose that suffering. I didn't say, well, I will, you know, gladly do this or whatever. Jesus Christ demonstrated his love for us by his willingness to lay down his life for us. How do you explain God's love? By the definition, a choice of the will to find joy in someone by doing what is best for that one without regards of self or cost. And I think you can explain God's love by the demonstration of Jesus Christ on that cross. Now, number two is the most important part of the message, so let's get to that. Number two, how do you experience God's love? Jim, I do think you can define it, and I do think you could demonstrate it, but sometimes I don't sense that I'm experiencing it. How do you experience the love of God? Well, Romans chapter 5, again, is our great passage for that. Romans 5 says, "And hope maketh not ashamed, because the love of God is shed abroad in our hearts by the Holy Ghost, which is given unto us." So we can experience this love. I think there's two ways that we experience it. Get these two if you get anything out of this message on the love of God. By trusting God that he knows what's best and needed for you, and by trusting God that he will do what's best and needed for you. All right? Let me talk to you now. I want to experience the love of God, Jim. I want to know this love. I don't want to just know it in my head. I want to know it that passes all understanding. I want to, and I need to, Jim, experience the love of God in my life. Okay, here's how you do it. Remember what the definition was. The definition was a choice of the will to find joy in someone by doing what is best without any regards for self or cost. So what you have to do to experience the love of God is the things that are happening in your life, you trust God. God, this is the best thing for me. This is what is needful for me, Lord. And what you're doing in my life right now, I trust. I'm not going to fight. I'm not going to struggle. I'm not going to be stubborn. I'm not going to murmur. I'm not going to complain. I'm not going to doubt. I am going to trust that what is happening in my life right now is the best thing for me. Because, Lord, I believe you love me. And love is a choice of your will to find joy in me by giving me the best thing for me. So this financial difficulty, this health situation, this relationship, this thing that's going on in my life right now, I trust you, Lord, that it's the

0: best thing for me. And we know that all things work together for good to them that love God, to them that are called according to his purpose, for whom he did foreknow, he did predestinate to be conformed to the image of his son. God, you're doing all of these things to conform me to the image of your son, and that's the best thing for me. So I trust you for this, Lord. I trust you, Lord, that you know what's best for me, and I trust you, Lord, that you will do what's best for me. And I want to tell you this. The moment you trust that, the moment that you believe, you know what, Lord, I have been complaining about this situation, I have been murmuring, I have been doubting, but this morning, I trust you that what I'm going through right now is the best thing for me. You wouldn't bring it in my life unless it was the best thing for me. And you're going to do the best thing for me, Lord. I absolutely believe that. I think the moment you trust in the Lord, in those two things, you will immediately experience the love of God. And I stand here as testimony to that fact. Do you desire to experience the love of God? I'm going to tell you how you do it. If you desire to experience the love of God right now, trust God that what's happening in your life is the very best thing for you. And trust God that he's going to do the very best thing for you. And at that moment, you'll experience the love of God in your life. Lord, this is good. Let me give you a passage on that. Jeremiah chapter 29. Jeremiah chapter 29, the people of Israel are taken into a 70-year captivity. And oh boy, this doesn't seem like a good thing. And he gives them the instructions of the way they're supposed to act in captivity. And through Jeremiah, he says, you're going to go to captivity. Oh Lord, I thought you loved us. I do love you. Well, Lord, that's not the best thing. It is the best thing for you. And I will take care of you. And while you're in captivity, I want you to build gardens, and I want you to have children, and I want you to marry, and I want you to do these things, and I want you to live. And he gives all these instructions in Jeremiah chapter 29, verses 1 through 8. But then, in verse number 10, it says this, Jeremiah 29, 10. For thus saith the Lord, that after 70 years be accomplished at Babylon, I will visit you and perform my good word toward you in causing you to return to this place. For I know the thoughts that I think toward you, saith the Lord. Thoughts of peace and not of evil. To give you an expected end. I know what's best for you, and I'm gonna do what's best for you. So here is the way I want you to react in captivity. I want you to trust me in captivity. I want you to trust me that you going through captivity is the best thing for you, and I want you to trust me that I'm gonna do the best thing for you, and I think every Israelite who did immediately experienced the love of God. If you are not experiencing the love of God in your life, that is not God's fault. If you're not experiencing, it's been so long since I've experienced, God, do you love me anymore? Yes, I never stopped loving you. If you're not experiencing the love of God in your life, that is an incrimination upon your trust. I do not believe that murmuring and complaining can exist at the same time as the love of God in your life. It cannot. If you're complaining about what God's doing in your life, you cannot experience. Because really, the bottom line of the complaint is doubt. It's not faith. The bottom line of the murmuring is that you're not trusting the Lord. And until you come to the point that you say, dear God, you have the best interest for me. You're going to give me what I need and what's best for me, and you're going to do it. This is the best thing for me. At that moment, you'll experience the love of God. As a 12-year-old boy, when I trusted Jesus Christ as my Savior, on November 9th, 1969, at a youth retreat, I remember I experienced the love of God. As a young boy, I asked Jesus Christ to come into my heart. I believed that I was a sinner. I believed Jesus Christ died for me. I thought the best thing for me was Jesus Christ taking my place. And I believe that Jesus Christ did the very best thing he could have for me, is died for my sins. And when I believed both of those things, my sins were forgiven and I had experienced the love of God. And I still remember as a 12-year-old boy leaving that retreat, and I was just so excited. The love of Christ was shed abroad on my heart. And every time in my life, in the last 30 whatever years it's been, ever since that time, when I trusted God that He knows what's best for me and what I need, and I trusted God that He will do what's best for me and what I need, the love of Christ has been shed abroad on my heart. If you're not experiencing the love of Christ, that's your fault. Finally, number three, how do you express God's love? How do you experience it? How do you explain it? Number three, how do you express it? Very quickly, number one, with obedience, and number two, with others. The way that you express God's love is, number one, with obedience. John 14, 15 says, if you love me, keep my commandments. Romans chapter 13, verse 10 says, therefore, love is the fulfilling of the law. The way that you express the love of God is by obedience to the commandments of God. When you do what God's word says, you're expressing your love. You love Him because He first loved you. Take your Bibles very quickly and turn to 1 John chapter 4. In 1 John chapter 4, beginning at verse 7, it says, beloved, let us love one another, for love is of God, and everyone that loveth is born of God and knoweth God. All right, Jim, I understand how to explain God's love, and I understand how to experience God's love, but how do I express the love of God? Well, you express it two ways, in obedience to His commandments and with others. Now, obedience, really quickly. Notice our definition. Remember what love was? A choice of the will to find joy by doing what is best for the one that you love without any regards of self or cost. Do you know how you express your love back to God? Is when you die to self. In spite, there's no regards to myself and there's no regards to cost. Lord, I love you. Lord, I die to myself. Oh, self wants this. Oh, self wants this. Oh, self wants that desire. Oh, self wants that thing. But Lord, I love you. And the way to express my love to you is to die to myself, and I will obey your commandment. And when we obey the commandments of God, we are expressing our love to God. We are dying to ourselves, and we're saying, I love you, Lord, so I won't look there. I love you, Lord, so I won't wear it. Lord, I love you, so I won't have that attitude. Lord, I love you, and because I love you, I want to express that love by obedience to your commandments. But also, I express my love to you, Lord, by loving other people. All these verses are so good. He that loveth not knoweth not God, for God is love. In this was manifested the love of God toward us, because that God sent His only begotten Son into the world that we might live through Him. Herein is love, not that we loved God, but that God loved us, that He loved us and sent His Son to be the propitiation of sins. Beloved, if God so loved us, we ought also to love one another. No man has seen God at any time. If we love one another, God dwelleth in us. I can't express my love to God. I don't see God. So how do I express my love to God? By loving other people. And I put down four things with this. Number one, not expecting anything back. That's how you love. You love others. Well, I'll love this person. Maybe they'll give me, you know, this person's a rich person. Maybe if I do this for them, they'll do this for me. This person's got some popularity. Maybe if I do this for them, they will bring me into their little clique. Maybe if I do this for them, they will do this. Maybe I can get a position higher. Maybe I can get a raise. Maybe I That's nothing to do with love at all. You love others without expecting to get anything back. You love others not seeing eye to eye. You know what? We don't agree. You know, their personality and my personality just seems to collide, but I love them. And I will give to them their very best that they need, regardless of myself and the cost, because I truly love them, even though we don't see eye to eye on some things. We don't agree. Our personalities don't jive real well. But you know what? I love them. And by the way, you ought to do that with your roommates and your siblings. Sometimes you don't see eye to eye, but true love is expressed by loving those that you don't agree with. Loving those that you can't get anything back. Loving those that are covering a multitude of sins by forgiveness. You know, Lord, they did me wrong, but I love them. And I'm going to forgive them. And it's not worth it, Lord. And I'm going to cover a multitude of sins. They said wrong. They started this about me. They shouldn't have done this to me. But you know what, Lord? I'm going to forgive them. That's the expression of true love. And finally, that they're not like you. They're different. Oh, look at the way they're dressed. Oh, look at the way they eat. Look at the way they talk. Look at the way that they are. Oh, how can you love that person? My friend, that is what love is. When someone's not just like you, and someone doesn't talk the way you talk, or look the way that you look, or act the way that you act, and they're a little different, they don't have your standards, and they don't have your beliefs, but you love them, that's the expression of love. How do you express God's love? With obedience to his commands and with loving one another. Look at the very end of that chapter. We love him, verse 19, because he first loved us. If a man say, I love God, and hateth his brother, he's a liar. For he that loveth not his brother whom he hath seen, how can he love God whom he hath not seen? And this commandment have we from him, that he who loveth God love his brother also. I'm going to ask you today, if you haven't experienced the love of Christ in a long time, I'm going to ask you to trust him. Trust him that he knows what's best in your life. Trust him that that what he will do is going to be best for your life. And you know what? I'm going to ask you to make a commitment about that. I think you just need to trust the Lord and say, God, I haven't experienced your love in such a long time because I haven't been trusting that you've got the best interest for me. And I'm going to trust you for that. And maybe you haven't been expressing God's love. You have roommates that you need to get right with before the end of this year. You have a family that you need to take care of something. Don't be saying you're going around loving God when you don't love the people that you live with and that you work with and that you're around. And you love God by obedience to the commandments. You say you love God, well, then you start obeying the commandments of God. You honor your parents. You're thankful for the things that you do. You know what? If you want to express God's love, it's by obedience and loving others.
1: 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Here's today's Strength for Life with your host, Pastor James C. Johnson.
2: God answers our prayers one of three ways: yes, wait, or no. When God says yes, we rejoice. When God says wait, we learn patience. When God says no, we are reminded that he is God, because if God couldn't say no, then he wouldn't be God, we would be. As our loving Father, he says no to his children, and we submit to his will. As our King, he says no, and we bow our knee. In 1 Corinthians 12, Paul asks God three times to remove a thorn in the flesh, and essentially, God says no. But God told Paul, I will give you grace to handle your trial. Sometimes God says no to our request, but then he says yes to sufficient grace to help in the time of need.
1: That was James C. Johnson. He serves as the pastor of North Stone Baptist Church in Pensacola, Florida. For more Strength for Life, please visit our website, strengthforlife.church.
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4: Take your Bibles, please, and turn with me tonight to Galatians chapter 1. Galatians chapter 1 in your Bibles. And I hope those who are here for our camps will really stay with me this evening, because I think we have something here from the Scripture that'll be a great practical help to you in your Christian life as you live day by day. And I know it certainly will be for those of us who are here as part of the Campus Church family. In Galatians chapter 1, I've already earlier pointed out to you the words of verse 3. Look at them with me, please. Grace be to you and peace from God the Father and from our Lord Jesus Christ. Now turn to the last chapter of Galatians, would you please? Galatians chapter 6. And look with me at the very last verse. Verse 18. Galatians 6:18. Brethren, the grace of our Lord Jesus Christ be with your spirit. Amen. Now, we don't have time to do this tonight, but let me suggest for you a little Bible study. The four Gospels in the New Testament tell us about this wonderful grace of God toward us, how much God loves us. Because the four Gospels tell us the story of the Lord Jesus Christ. And the book of Acts talks about how that wonderful message of grace was beginning to be preached around the world. If you will start with the very next New Testament book after the book of Acts, and that's the book of Romans, and if you'll look at chapter 1 of Romans, you will discover it begins with grace, and peace. If you go to 1 Corinthians, a book which is written to a first century church that had some really serious problems in the church, There is a little bit of scolding which goes on in that book. But if you'll look at 1 Corinthians chapter 1, as a matter of fact, verse 3, you will find grace and peace from God toward His people. 2 Corinthians chapter 1, verse 2, you'll find the same thing. Trace that all the way through the epistles in the New Testament. You will discover that they all begin and end with grace and peace from God the Father and from His Son. You might think that perhaps it would end there. If you go over, for example, to the book of Hebrews, which is dealing with some real problems of discouragement on the part of Christians, and there is some real serious instruction for them in the book of Hebrews. But if you go to the book of Hebrews, you will find that same grace and peace. As a matter of fact, in chapter 3, verses 14 through 15 of Hebrews, and chapter 13, verse 25. Do a little study of this sometime. You will discover when you get to the last book of the New Testament, the book of Revelation, which is a book of judgment. I think you all know that. But the book of Revelation, chapter 1, verses 4 through 6, begins with grace and peace. Revelation chapter 22, the very last chapter of that book of great judgment, verse 21, there you find the wonderful grace of God again. So, in my last two occasions of speaking to you, we've talked about that wonderful grace. Do you remember that Ephesians chapter 1, verse 6, that little phrase at the end of that verse describing us as accepted in the Beloved? Do you work so hard to try to get somebody to accept you? You are accepted of God tonight if you are in the Beloved. If you've trusted Jesus Christ as Savior, God loves you. You are the object of His grace and His peace. You are accepted. But some would say, we need to be careful about all this talk about grace and peace, because perhaps God's people are going to be tempted to think that they can just go out and just sin and sin and sin. After all, if we are the objects of God's grace and mercy and the objects of the peace of God, then does it really matter how we live? Maybe we ought to just go ahead and sin. Turn in your Bibles with me, if you would please, to Romans chapter 6. This is a parallel passage to the book of Galatians, which talks about the wonderful grace of God toward us. And in Romans chapter 6, the Apostle Paul addresses that very question about sin. If we're the object of God's grace, then maybe we just have license to live as we ought to, as we want to. Well, look at his words in Romans chapter 6, verse 1. What shall we say then? Shall we continue in sin that grace may abound? God forbid. How shall we that are dead to sin live any longer therein? And so I think while we are talking about grace and peace and wondering at the goodness of God, we need to ask ourselves that question about our responsibilities. And the title of my message tonight is Grace Brings Responsibility. I'd like for us to look at that subject for just a few moments by looking at several observations from the book of Galatians, chapters 5 and 6. So you have your Bibles open to Galatians. Turn to chapter 5 and follow along as I read to you, for the sake of time, a number of selected verses from these chapters. I want you to follow so you can see this from the scriptures for yourself. Beginning with Galatians chapter 5, verse 1, we see these instructions. Stand fast, therefore, in the liberty wherewith Christ hath made us free, and be not entangled again with the yoke of bondage. Verse 5. For we through the Spirit wait for the hope of righteousness by faith. For in Jesus Christ neither circumcision availeth anything nor uncircumcision, but faith which worketh by love. Ye did run well. Who did hinder you that ye should not obey the truth? This persuasion cometh not of him that calleth you. Verse 13. For brethren, ye have been called unto liberty. Only use not liberty for an occasion to the flesh, but by love serve one another. Verse 16. This I say then, walk in the Spirit, and ye shall not fulfill the lust of the flesh. Verse 19. Now the works of the flesh are manifest, which are these: adultery, fornication, uncleanness, lasciviousness, idolatry, witchcraft, hatred, variance, emulations, wrath, strife, seditions, heresies, envyings, murders, drunkenness, revelings, and such like, of the which I tell you before, as I have also told you in time past, that they which do such things shall not inherit the kingdom of God. But the fruit of the Spirit is love, joy, peace, long-suffering, gentleness, goodness, faith, meekness, temperance. Against such there is no law. Verse 25, if we live in the Spirit, let us also walk in the Spirit. Chapter 6, verse 7. Be not deceived. God is not mocked. For whatsoever a man soweth, that shall he also reap. For he that soweth to his flesh shall of the flesh reap corruption. But he that soweth to the Spirit shall of the Spirit reap life everlasting. And let us not be weary in well-doing, for in due season we shall reap if we faint not. Very quickly, I'd like to give you several observations from these verses that we've just read. Listen carefully. They're very practical. We're talking tonight about the responsibility which we have in God's grace. If I could put it another way, we're talking tonight about the key to being able to live victoriously as a Christian. There is an answer. So listen carefully as we look at these verses. My first observation is this. It doesn't sound very theological, but it makes sense. It is, we tend to put the cart before the horse. Now you may be saying, where in the world is that and what we read? Look with me, if you would please, at chapter 5, verse 16. In Galatians chapter 5, verse 16, we read these words, this I say then, walk in the Spirit, and ye shall not fulfill the lust of the flesh. But we tend to put the cart before the horse, because you know what we say in our lives, practically speaking? Don't fulfill the lust of the flesh, and then you'll be spiritual. Don't listen to the wrong kind of music, and you'll be a spiritual Christian. Don't wear the wrong kind of clothes, and then you'll be a spiritual Christian. If you can do enough good deeds, not doing the bad deeds, then God's going to be impressed with you because you have made yourself a spiritual Christian. And you know what? When we approach life that way, we're putting the cart before the horse, because the verse says, look back at your Bibles, chapter 5, verse 16, it does not say, don't fulfill the lust of the flesh and then you'll walk in the Spirit. It says, walk in the Spirit and you won't fulfill the lust of the flesh. The second is a result of the first, not the other way around. If a man or a woman or a boy or a girl or a college student will walk in the Spirit, then the lusts of the flesh will not come out in that person's life. Those deeds of the flesh we read through. I'm not going to read them again, but let me remind you of them. Verse 19, all these wicked sins, adultery, fornication, hatred, envyings, all these things. We tend to say, well, now, if I can just not have envy in my life, if I don't commit adultery, if I don't hate people, then I'm a spiritual person. But that's not what the Bible says. The Bible says, walk in the Spirit, and then you won't fulfill those lusts of the flesh. And chapter 5, verse 22 tells us what the fruit of the Spirit is. Notice it's not our fruit. It's not your doings. It's not what you and I produce in our lives. It's what the Holy Spirit produces in our lives. If we walk in the Spirit, He will bring these things out in our lives: love, joy, peace, long-suffering, etc. But my first observation is we tend to get the cart before the horse. We go at it backward. We think our deeds make us spiritual, when it is the Holy Spirit who makes us spiritual, if I may use that language, as we walk in the Spirit. Now, my second observation is this, because you're probably asking yourself, so what does it mean to walk in the Spirit? And I'm going to talk about that tonight. And that brings me to my second observation from this passage of Scripture. It is, we walk in the Spirit by faith. Look, if you would please, at chapter 5, verse 5. This is the first step in this business of walking in the Spirit. Galatians chapter 5, verse 5. Do you see it in front of you? For we through the Spirit wait for the hope of righteousness by faith. A couple of weeks ago, we started out talking about the fact that we go through these struggles in life and we have victory and then we fall and sin and we go through this cycle of struggles. And we talked about the fact that it's God who works in us both to will and to do of His good pleasure, that this business of walking in the grace of God is the grace of God, and that is accomplished by faith on our part. And this verse we just read, chapter 5, verse 5, talks about that faith. Verse 5 tells us that there is going to be a day when we are going to be like Jesus Christ. Do you long for that in your life? I hope you do. High school students who are here as campers, is that a hunger in your soul? I hope it is. I think it's true for most of our college students. Deep down in your heart of hearts, you want to live for God. Well, may I tell you on the authority of Scripture, there is coming a day when you and I are going to be presented before Him faultless, the Scripture says. He is going to do that. And so, if we walk in the Spirit, we're going to have to understand and accept by faith that God is going to accomplish that work in our lives, and we wait for the hope of righteousness. That expression means just what it says. I want to be like Jesus Christ. That is the hope of righteousness. And we wait for that by faith, believing that God can and will accomplish that in us. And so walking in the Spirit begins by trusting God for what He has promised He will do. And trusting God, we call on Him to do that. But grace brings responsibility on our part, and that brings me to my third observation in this passage of Scripture. We are to sow to the Spirit. Look at chapter 6. the last part of verse 8. Do you have your Bibles open there? Galatians chapter 6, verse 8, the last part of the verse. He that soweth to the Spirit shall of the Spirit reap life everlasting, and let us not be weary in well-doing, for in due season we shall reap if we faint not. We have a responsibility to sow to the Spirit. Now you say, what does it mean to sow to the Spirit? Well, the illustration which is being used in Scripture here is the illustration of the farmer sowing seed. In the olden days, he would scatter it. He would toss it out in the direction of the furrows that he had plowed. And this is talking about our scattering the seed of our lives. What direction are you scattering the seed of your life in? Are you scattering toward the Spirit or toward the flesh? Let me see if I can be a little more clear on that. Let me ask you, don't answer out loud, of course, but in your heart, personally, let me ask you this question. What is the sin, the shortcoming in your life that comes to your mind first, right now? The thing that you have to deal with. We're all made of that flesh. The Scripture says that all of our temptations are common to mankind. I know you have some. I do. What is it that comes to your mind first? Okay, then, how do you deal with that? How do you sow the seed of your life in that area? I know that in this day in which we live of great communications and not only the printed page, but television and the internet and DVDs, that there's a real temptation in the lives of many Christians toward lustful thinking and viewing things which we should not view. That's true for teenagers as well as adults. That's true for girls as well as the fellows. Well, if that's a temptation for you, how do you sow your seed there? Could there be someone here tonight who, if you're serious about sowing to the Spirit, who would say, I can't handle that area, and my computer is getting me in trouble, and so in my life, I'm going to make a decision, maybe even not to have a computer. Men and women lived for nearly 6,000 years without computers. It is possible. It's a little harder today. Let me ask a parent here tonight, is television creating great difficulties in your home? Is your heart bothered because you realize that in your home the television sits there and just spews it out before you and your children? Well, then how are you going to sow your seed? I'm not saying that nobody should have computers, and I'm not saying no one should have televisions. I'm asking you, how are you going to deal with it? How are you going to sow your seed? Are you going to sow in the direction of the Spirit? I don't know what the Holy Spirit would have you to do, but have you asked yourself, or are you just letting it run on? We're to sow to the Spirit. But let me hasten on, because I have another observation connected with that. Did you notice in that passage in Galatians chapter 6 that there are no non-sowers? In that passage of Scripture, you are either sowing to the Spirit or you are sowing to the flesh. If you are an adult who in years past has had a real problem with the sin of alcohol, and you're still tempted in that area, do you find yourself a table close to the bar in a restaurant to eat your meals? Well, you may be sowing to the flesh. You're casting your seed in the direction of the flesh. Maybe in your life, I'm only asking, I can't tell you what your specific needs are in your life, but I can give you some principles from Scripture. Maybe in your life, you've come to the place where you need to say, I won't even go in a restaurant which serves alcohol, which means you won't go into many restaurants nowadays, because most of them do. But maybe you have to do that to sow to the Spirit. But I will tell you that if you just say, I'm not going to sow, that's not an option in this passage, because if you don't sow to the Spirit, you are thereby sowing to the flesh. There are no non-sowers. Another observation I have from this passage of Scripture is that the harvest, the things that come out in the life, we talked about this earlier, but they don't produce spirituality. It's the Holy Spirit who brings out these qualities of spirituality in the life by His grace through faith as we sow in His direction. And there is a harvest. Look in your Bibles at Galatians chapter 6, verse 7. Be not deceived, God is not mocked. For whatsoever a man soweth, that shall he also reap. Are you experiencing in your life some of those deeds of the flesh found in chapter 5? Adultery, fornication, uncleanness, looking at filthy things, lasciviousness, idolatry, witchcraft, all of those things, envyings. Are you experiencing some of those things in your life? Well, the Bible teaches us that that is evidence that you have been sowing to the flesh instead of to the Spirit. The book of Romans warns us a great deal about sowing to the flesh. Ultimately, it brings death. And I think sometimes we read over that too lightly. When the Bible speaks about death, it means death. And if we sow to the flesh, we will have these deeds of death that come out in our lives. And if a child of God continues on and on, even while the Holy Spirit convicts him, there may come the time in his life when his life is shortened. God is not mocked. If a man sows to the flesh, he's going to have these deeds of the flesh coming out in his life. But if a man or a woman will sow to the Spirit, he will begin to see the Holy Spirit producing the fruit of the Spirit in his life. My dear friend, we stand within the grace of God. God is not at war with you tonight if you've trusted Jesus Christ as Savior, but grace brings responsibility. And our responsibility is to understand by faith that God is the one who is able to work these things in our lives. And our responsibility is to sow to the Spirit, not just let it all hang out, because neutrality is not an option. You either sow to the Spirit or to the flesh.
3: And now, a message from the Campus Church Archives.
5: Well, good morning. It's a joy to be here with you at the Campus Church. This is the first time to be here on a Sunday in a very long time for me, because that is the one day that I work, is on Sunday. And so it is a privilege for me to be able to be here on Family Day, and I was very graciously invited by your pastor. I love Jeff Redlin, and he's a dear friend of mine, both personally but also professionally, and I thank God for him, and I know you do. I know what a privilege it is to have him as your pastor. What a joy this must be to the Campus Church, and I rejoice with you in that. I also want to say thank you to all the Campus Church for praying for me over these past months. I would like to give you a report. Many of you have asked. The leukemia is in full remission. And so thus far, it's non-existent. Actually, it's further than that. So we praise the Lord for that. I have 17 months more of maintenance treatments to be on. And so I thank you very much for praying for me and being involved in my battle. And so many of you have sent messages in many different ways. And so I say thank you to this church family for being a blessing to me. I pray that the message is a blessing to you. I was praying very much about it and talking with your pastor. You even talked about the message itself. And the Lord's led me very strongly to preach in this direction today. Some of these thoughts you might have heard before, but I think it's important for us to hear them once again. And this really, on Family Day, I'd really like to lift up God and for Him to be magnified. When we walk away from this, the goal of the message is that we see Him in a greater way. Unfortunately, we have hit the 30-minute mark, and so you're dismissed to go to the meal. I'll catch up with you in just a few minutes after I'm done preaching. Take your Bibles and turn to Matthew chapter 20. I was very anxious about being here on today, so I went and got my hair done just for this. And then the Sports Center, we had, you know, I had an access card. You can get in the Sports Center and have all the activities there, so I went and worked out at Whataburger about 9 o'clock last night. Had a great workout, enjoyed it very much. And so today we get the opportunity to have the picnic, and I'm looking forward to the fellowship of that. In Matthew chapter 20, really the context of this begins in Matthew chapter 19. Jesus Christ is describing the character of the Father. And when he describes him, he describes the character of the Father in the work of grace and salvation. But it begins just a few verses before this in Matthew chapter 19 with the context. It talks about the rich man and that it's easier for a camel to go through the eye of a needle than it is for a rich man to enter into heaven. So they ask the question of the Lord, well, then how is it possible for anybody to be saved? And Jesus Christ responded, with man it's impossible, but with God all things are possible. And then in verse 25, when his disciples heard it, they were exceedingly amazed. So he said, with men this is impossible, but with God all things are possible. Then answered Peter, as always, Peter steps up and says, behold, we have forsaken all and followed thee. What shall we have therefore? Now that's a very logical question. Jesus Christ never condemns him for the question that he's asking here. In fact, the question is, look, Lord, we've given up everything. We've given up our vocation, we've given up family, we've given up everything in order to follow you. So I'm asking, is there reward in this for us? Jesus Christ answers him back directly, does not chide him for his question. And he says in verse 28, and Jesus said unto them, verily I say unto you that ye which have followed me in the regeneration when the Son of Man shall sit in the throne of his glory, ye also shall sit upon 12 thrones judging the 12 tribes of Israel. Then watch verse 29. And everyone, now he's not just speaking to the apostles, he's speaking to all of us here. He says, and everyone that hath forsaken houses or brethren or sisters or father or mother or wife or children or lands for my name's sake shall receive an hundredfold and shall inherit everlasting life. So he describes the fact that at the judgment seat of Christ, everyone's going to receive proportionally their reward. In other words, they're going to receive according to how they've lived this life. But he steps back from this and he says, but I want to make it very clear. And he uses the same statement at the beginning of the passage we're about to read as he does at the end. So he says in verse 30, but many are first that are first shall be last, and the last shall be first. What is he doing here? I tell you what he's doing. He's setting the table for grace. Now Matthew chapter 20 and verse 1. For the kingdom of heaven is like unto a man that is an householder, which went out early in the morning to hire laborers into his vineyard. And when he had agreed with the laborers for a penny a day, he sent them into his vineyard. And he went out about the third hour and saw others standing idle in the marketplace and said unto them, go you also into the vineyard, and whatsoever is right, I will give you. And they went their way. Again, he went out about the sixth, the ninth hour, and did likewise. And about the 11th hour, he went out and found them others standing idle and saith unto them, why stand ye here all the day idle? They say unto him, because no man hath hired us. He saith unto them, go ye also into the vineyard, and whatsoever is right, that shall ye receive. So when even was come, the Lord of the vineyard saith unto his steward, call the laborers, and give them their hire, beginning from the last unto the first. And when they came that were hired about the 11th hour, they received every man a penny. But when the first came, they supposed that they should have received more, and they likewise received every man a penny. And when they had received it, they murmured against the good man of the house, saying, these last have wrought but 1 hour, and thou hast made them equal unto us, which have borne the burden and the heat of the day. But he answered one of them and said, friend, I do thee no wrong. Didst thou not agree with me for a penny? Take that thine is and go thy way. I will give unto this last, even as unto thee. Is it not lawful for me to do what I will with mine own? Is thine eye evil because I am good? So the last shall be first, and the first last. For many be called, but few chosen. Imagine with me, when I first started pastoring, I pastored for several years in a small town called Lake Odessa, Michigan. God's just chosen in my ministry to have me in small towns, and I praise the Lord for that. I wouldn't trade it for the world. And in this town of Lake Odessa, Michigan, it's beautiful country. I love Michigan for the fact that in Alabama, it's a lot like Pensacola, we have hot and not so hot. And that's basically our year. Well, in Michigan, they have four distinct seasons. And I loved all four seasons. I loved the winter, but I particularly loved the fall because the colors, man, were just absolutely beautiful. You know, I grew up in the South. I grew up in Alabama and in Texas. And, you know, to get snow was something, but in Michigan, I can remember them telling us that the first year we lived on the western side in what they called the snow belt, the lake effect area. And to me, lake effect, you know, Schmake effect, I didn't know what that was. But I remember January of 1997, we moved there. And in the January of 1997, they got 72 inches of snow just in the month of January. I'm not a Catholic. I've never given to Catholicism. But I thought I'd died and gone to Arctic purgatory. I literally thought, Lord, this cannot be happening. I couldn't find my driveway. I had to call Deacon twice just to be able to find my driveway to be able to get to our house because we were out of sight of the road. It was just that way. But the payoff was the other three seasons of the year, particularly the fall. And in that area, they had a lot of apple farms. Well, if you imagine with me this setting, I just want to take you to a contemporary setting and imagine with me being at an apple farm that you're at. In this setting, you have the farmer. He goes in the morning. He sees the newscast the night before. He knows that he's got to get the apples in. It's time for harvest. And so he rushes to the place where the migrant workers are. The economy depends upon the migrant workers in that part of the country. And so he rushes and he loads his truck up. He brings them back. They get off the truck. They start working. They know they've been to the farm before, many of these same workers. He sees at 9 o'clock that the storm's going to blow in. And so at 9 o'clock, he sees that he could use a few more, so he goes back and he gets them. At 12 o'clock, he does the same thing. At 3 o'clock, he goes back. There's still a few stragglers that haven't yet been hired. At 5 o'clock, the workday's over at 6. At 5 o'clock, he goes back and he picks up two or three more. And he goes, brings it back to the farm. He says, guys, look, just get the things that are hanging low right around the house. Don't worry about anything out in the field, and then we'll be done. 6 o'clock comes, he sounds the horn. All the workers start coming. As they start coming, the ones that were just right around the house, they're first in line, so they're standing there waiting. They're fresh, they hardly have any sweat streaks on them. Then you have the others that have been there working for 3 hours, and then 6 hours, and then 9 hours. You see these guys, man, they're tired. Then the guys that come in have been out there for 12 hours. These guys are dragging. I mean, their clothes are torn, their faces are smeared with mud. They're scratched up on their arms from reaching in all day into the trees. And they just come in line. The other guys at the front, they're talking and goofing around. The guys at the back of the line are silent. They are just dead tired. So the wife is there at the table on the outside behind the house, and she's going to give them their pay for the day. So she asks the name of the first one that only been there an hour. He gives the name. She writes it down. She reaches into the little cash box she has there, and she hands him a $100 bill. He looks at it. He looks back at her. He looks at the farmer, see if some mistake's made. He sticks in his pocket quick, and he jumps in the back of the truck and doesn't say a word. The other guys in the line now, they start doing the math. In their minds, they're doing exactly what you're doing. They're calculating per hour, man. We're going to make out like bandits here. The next people step up. The guys have been there 3 hours. Gives the name, $100. Well, they figure, okay, well, that's not so bad, because the guys that have been there for 6 hours to get the same thing, well, then this is a full day, half day deal. Well, at least if we've been there 9 and 12 hours, we'll probably get $200 or $150 and $200. The going rate was $100 for the common laborer back when I was there. So the guys that have been there 9 hours now step up. Sure enough, they give the name. She reaches in the cash box, hands them a $100 bill. These guys were all excited at first. Now the mood changes. Then the guys that have been there 12 hours finally come to the line at the front. She asks for the name. They give the name. She reaches in the cash box and she pulls out a $100 bill. The Peter of the group steps out. He says, wait a minute. He goes, Mr. Farmer. He goes, can I have a word with you? The farmer knew this was coming. He takes a piece of straw, he throws it down, and he says, what is it? How can I help you? He goes, I have a problem. He goes, really, what's your problem? The worker says the next three words that he wished he could take back. He says, I'll tell you what my problem is. It's not fair. Oh, when the farmer heard that word, fair, he said, really, what's not fair? Well, I assume that you're going to give us the same $100 that you gave these guys that only been working an hour a day. He goes, yes, that's correct. He goes, well, it's not fair. He goes, what's not fair about this? Those trees, are those your trees or my trees? Well, those are your trees, sir. Those trees, the apples on those trees, are those your apples or are those my apples? Well, those are your apples, sir. The ground those trees are planted on, is that your land or is that my land? Well, that's your land, sir. The barn that you put the apples into, is that your barn or my barn? The truck I picked you up in, is that my truck? He keeps going. He's just clipping one after another, after another, after another. And finally, he looks at the man and he says, and that $100 that you're about to put in your pocket, is that your $100 or my $100? And the guy's been saying, yours, yours, yours, yours. And finally, he says to that question, he goes, that's your $100, sir. He goes, no, that's your $100. You spend it however you choose to spend it. That's your choice. But what I do with mine is my business. That's exactly the story that Jesus Christ just told. And he's describing God the Father. Now I ask the question of you, was that farmer in Matthew chapter 20, was he fair? It's not a trick question. Was he fair? Well, let me ask it this way. If you had been working there for 12 hours or 9 hours that day, was that farmer fair in our American mindset? Absolutely not. In fact, we'd have a real problem with that. What kind of business, what kind of operation are you running here, buddy? Can I tell you that's exactly what Jesus Christ is saying? Jesus Christ is making the assertion about God the Father that he is not fair. Pastor Lewis, how can you say such a thing? Wait a minute before you go too far with this. I didn't say he wasn't just. I said he wasn't fair. I didn't say he wasn't righteous. I said he wasn't fair. I didn't say he wasn't good or holy or loving. He is not fair. And let me tell you something this morning. You and I ought to thank God that he's not a fair God. It's not fair that before the foundations of the world, he knew you. There's nothing fair about that. It's not fair that 2,000 years before you and I ever existed, that our Savior died for us. There's nothing fair about that. There's nothing fair that the moment that you called upon him in salvation, that you were immediately your name was written in the book of life. Immediately your sins were completely forgiven, past, present, and future. There's nothing fair about that. The moment that you asked Jesus Christ for salvation and he saved you, you were baptized in the Holy Spirit. His Holy Spirit indwelt you. There's nothing fair about that. If you allow him, he'll fill you. There's nothing fair about that. There's nothing fair that he's gone to prepare a place for you. And if he goes and prepares a place for you, then surely he'll come again and receive you unto himself, that where he is, there you may be also. There's nothing fair about that. There's nothing fair that if we come to him as believers in Christ and we confess our sin, he is faithful and just to forgive us our sin and to cleanse us over and over and over and over and over of our unrighteousness. There's nothing fair about the fact that we've been completely justified. We've been declared righteous in the eyes of a thrice holy God.

Scripture, over and over and over again, the meta-narrative of the Scripture is God going for man, God reconciling himself to man. It's not man reconciling himself to God, as most other religions like to teach. Christianity is very unique. In fact, it's a most unique story in that it finds God reconciling himself to man. God went looking for you. There's an old song that was written years ago. I can remember listening to it on a cassette tape, which most people in here probably don't even remember what that is. But I can remember the title of it was, He Came to Me. When I could not come to where he was, he came to me. That's exactly, you didn't find God. He found you. Do you not understand that salvation is completely by grace through faith? That means he initiates it. That means he completes it. That means he accomplishes it. That means he keeps our salvation. He is the author and finisher. You and I must understand that he sought you out. You did not find him. He found you. Amen. I thank God for an unfair God. Over and over, the scripture says, John 3:16, for God so loved the world that he sent his only begotten son. There was an old bumper sticker when I was a child that says, I found it. We didn't find anything. If it came right in front of our noses, we couldn't have recognized salvation. He found us. I can remember when my daughter Whitney was born, and I'll tell this in a shortened version. I can remember we have five children. I remember when Whitney was born, our oldest. She was born in Oxford, Mississippi. I was a youth pastor for a couple of years back when we first got done working for the college as representatives. And I can remember being a basketball coach. And I remember coaching the team, and Joy was 9 months pregnant. Now, in those days, we didn't go to those classes, you know, where they teach you the all that stuff. You'd lose your man card in North Mississippi if you even went to one of those classes if they had them. So we didn't know if it was a boy or girl. We had not gone to any of the classes. I can just remember that day I was reading in my devotions that morning. I was reading in the book of 1 John. And I came to 1 John chapter 4 and verse 19. And 1 John 4, 19 says, we love him because he first loved us. Amen. Would you say that with me? We love him because he first loved us. That night, we had a big ball game that we were playing a cross-state rival, and we're trying to get into the playoffs of our Christian School Association there. I can remember Joy wanted to go to the game. I said, honey, I don't think you should go to the game because we lived 17 miles from the hospital, even where our house was, and we were going to be further away at the game. I said, honey, I just don't think, no, I'm going to the game. You know, you don't argue with a woman who's 9 months pregnant. So she followed us. The compromise, she followed us in the car, the bus, when we went to the game. Well, she sat at the table. She kept the books. And so all the time during the game, I was checking on her, honey, you doing okay? And she got mad at me. She said, just coach the team. You have a bigger job to do than worry about me right now. And I did. We just about lost that one. I can remember at the end of the game, I was checking on her. She was a little upset. She goes, I'm doing fine. Everything's fine. We stopped at McDonald's. When we got to the McDonald's, she said, Shane, I'm not feeling too well right now. I think I'm just going to go on home. I said, well, let me drive you. Let me take you there. She goes, no, I'll go on. You stay with the team. So she went on to the house. When I got there, she was already asleep. So I stayed up, and I was watching tape of the game and taking notes. And then I can remember being woke up about 2:30 in the morning. And she goes, Shane, I think it's time. I think something's happening. Something's going on. And so we took off. We got 17 miles up to the hospital. I was a nervous wreck. I'd called ahead to the hospital and I said, look, we're on our way. So they were waiting. I can remember when we got there, we came into the drive under. I can remember the nurse came out with a wheelchair. Joy sat down in the wheelchair. They're rolling her in out ahead of me. And I can remember as they're rolling her out ahead of me, she's just the nurse. I'm about 20 feet behind Joy and the other nurse. And she's just clipping one admissions question after another, after another, after another. And so I'm just answering as fast as I can while trying to keep an eye on my wife. And I can remember then that we were going through all these questions, and then here's the question she asked. She said, now, Mr. Lewis, will this child be born naturally? I didn't see that one coming. I said, well, naturally.

0: opposite of naturally is unnaturally. Nobody wants an unnatural child, so. Naturally, of course. I said it with such confidence. What an idiot. Like I said before, we have 5 children. We have 1 natural child and 4 unnatural children. If you don't know what I'm talking about, ask somebody later. So we went through the whole birth process. Whitney was born, had a brand new baby girl. I can remember that they took her away. It was still early in the morning. They took her away to get her cleaned up, and the nurse said, "Now, Mr. Lewis, you can come see her in the nursery after we've given her a bath and such, and I'll let you know." So I was sitting there in the early morning hours. The sun was just coming up. Joy had fallen asleep. And finally, the nurse came in, and I'd just been in wonder over a daughter of how much really I loved her. I'd never felt a love like that before. Anybody that's ever had children understands this. Had the doctor came and told me she, in order for her to live, that I was going to have to die, I probably at that point would have given my life up for her. I'd never felt a love like that. I was very narcissistic as a young man. I can remember then the nurse knocked on the door quietly and she said, "Mr. Lewis, if you'd like to see your daughter now, you can come see her." I walked outside the room, I closed the door real quiet so I didn't wake up Joy, and I walked across the hallway to the nursery, and they had this still grated window that you're looking at the nursery, and I see all these little bassinets, and you have the one with a blue card and the one with a pink card and a blue card and a blue card and a blue card, and then the pink card with the pink blanket. And the name on the end was Whitney Joy Lewis. Lewis. That's me. That's blood of my blood and flesh of my flesh. And I can remember all at once it flooded back to me that verse that I'd been reading her in the early morning hours the day before. And he says, "And how you now love her is how I loved you." She didn't know me. She didn't have the ability to know me. She couldn't love me. She didn't have the ability to love me. But I would have given my life for her. And he says, "We love him because he first loved us." An unfair God seeks us out faithfully. Secondly, an unfair God individually convicts us. Some he came at the first hour of the morning. Some he came at the third, the ninth. Some he came at the 11th hour. Aren't you glad that the Lord knows how to come in conviction for us and salvation? Some he comes by fire. Some having compassion, making a difference. Some he comes at a young age. Some he saves, but he's willing to save all the way up to the 11th hour. He individually convicts. I was saved at a young age, and I praise the Lord for that. I praise the Lord that I wasn't saved from a life of sin. I was saved from a life of sin. What about you? Don't you understand how he individually convicted you? When the word of God was lifted up, he drew you to himself. He sought you out faithfully. He individually convicted you. I thank God for an unfair God. And then I want to give you point number 3 as we move quickly. An unfair God seeks us out faithfully. He individually convicts us. And he saves all who are willing. Now, this is important to understand. He put the invitation out to every worker. All the workers that responded were able to be a part of his work. It was a general invitation. It was not a specific invitation. He didn't say, "I'm choosing you and you and you, but not you and you." He said, "I'm offering the invitation to all. I'm coming back. I'm offering more of the invitation. And then I'm offering more of the invitation." By the way, I want to make it very clear this morning. I believe strongly that in me preaching to you today, I can preach without reservation to every single one of you. I can say without any nuance to the statement I'm about to make, Jesus Christ loves you. Amen. Jesus Christ loves every one of you. And I say that without reservation. In 2 Peter chapter 3 and verse 9, we know it very clearly. It's not his will that any should perish, but that all should come to repentance. This morning, there might be someone sitting here who says, well, Pastor Lewis, you don't know where I've been, what I've done. You don't know my past. Certainly, God wouldn't want me. You don't know how worthless I am. No, I do know how worthless you are. Even your righteousness is as filthy rags. But I also know how valuable you are because the blood of Jesus Christ is priceless. And that's what he paid for your salvation. See, an unfair God seeks us out faithfully. An unfair God individually convicts us. An unfair God saves all who are willing. And fourth and finally, please understand this from this parable about an unfair God. He faithfully rewards his workers. He told you back in chapter 19 that everyone who forsakes father, mother, brothers, sisters, home, whatever it may be, that he'll receive 100-fold based on what he gives. 1 Corinthians chapter 3 gives this proportional reward when it talks about that the day of fire will come, the day of judgment, when he's going to test whether it's wood, hay, and stubble, or gold, silver, and precious stone. There was a dear, dear Christian in our church, Beth Morgan. She had many different health problems. My wife was there in the last few moments of her life, and she struggled mightily at the end of her life with just even the last few breaths. She struggled for life. But in the moment she was struggling for life, she opened her Bible, and she was a great student of the Bible, and she was pointing at verses for joy to read aloud. And it was these verses that she pointed to. It's 2 Timothy chapter 4 and verse 6, where Paul's writing to Timothy right before he dies. And he says, "For I am now ready to be offered, and the time of my departure is at hand. I fought a good fight. I finished my course. I have kept the faith. Henceforth, there is laid up for me a crown of righteousness, which the Lord, the righteous judge, shall give me at that day. And not to me only, but unto all them also that love his appearing." You think about Paul writing 1 Corinthians chapter 15, the great treatise, the great apologetic, the great defense of the resurrection. He goes all the way through this. He even says in the middle of it that if the resurrection's not true, then we're of all men most miserable. We're playing a foolish game in what we're doing here with Christianity. But he says, but Christ is risen, and he's the first fruits of the resurrection. He writes all of this, and you think he would write 60 verses on this, and there would be this incredible theological bombastic statement at the end, but it's not. It's bombastic, but it's not so much theological as it is practical. He says the resurrection is true. And because it is true for every single one of us that know Christ as Savior, understand this. Therefore, my beloved brethren, be ye steadfast, unmovable, always abounding in the work of the Lord, for as much as ye know that your labor is not in vain in the Lord. That's what we know. He faithfully rewards his workers. Richard Stelzer was a famous surgeon of yesteryear. He wrote a tremendous book entitled Mortal Lessons of short stories of his experiences. And he wrote a story of a young lady that he had to do surgery upon her face. And when he did surgery on the face to remove the tumor, he had to cut and sever a nerve, and so her face was deformed. And the unfortunate part of it was not just that, but she had just gotten married. She was a beautiful young lady. She had just gotten married just several weeks before this. And he writes this short story about his perspective, and this is what he says, and I close. He said, "I stand by the bed where a young woman lies, her face post-operative, her mouth twisted in palsy, clownish. A tiny twig of the facial nerve, the one to the muscles of her mouth, has been severed. She will be thus from now on. I'd follow with religious fervor the curve of her flesh, I promise you that. Nevertheless, to remove the tumor from her cheek, I had to cut the little nerve. Her young husband's in the room. He stands on the opposite side of the bed, and together they seem to dwell in the evening lamplight, isolated from me, private. Who are they? I ask myself. He and this wry mouth I have made, who gaze at and touch each other so generously, so tenderly. Will my mouth always be like this? she asked quietly. Yes, I say. It will be, because the nerve was cut. She nods and then is silent. There's this moment of sobering silence, and then the young man smiles. I like it, he says. It's kind of cute. I think it'll work just fine. All at once, he writes, I know who he is. I understand. I lower my gaze. One is not so bold in an encounter with such a divine love. And unmindful, the young husband bends to kiss her crooked mouth. And I'm so close that I can see how he twists his own lips to accommodate hers. And this is what he says at the end of the short story. To show her that the kiss still works. Amen. To show her that the kiss still works. Amen. We were created in the image of God to walk with him, to talk with him in the cool of the day. And yet sin's destroyed that relationship. It's caused us to be a twisted disfigurement of what we once were. But while we were yet sinners, Christ died for us to show us once and for all that the kiss between God and man, the fellowship between God and man, the relationship between God and man, a child of the King, still works. Amen. I thank God that I serve an unfair God who sought me out faithfully, who individually convicted you, who saves all who are willing, and who one day who will faithfully reward us. Praise God for an unfair God.
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2: Take your Bibles tonight, if you would, turn to 1 Samuel chapter 3. 1 Samuel chapter 3. While you're turning, let me just say a couple things about college students. Thing number one, it's great to have you back. Campus Church is not inactive in your absence, but in all honesty, it is... I don't know, it feels right when you're back. We're a better church. We're more thoroughly equipped to do all that we can do when you're here. So, college students, thank you for following God's leading and directing to Pensacola Christian College. And then we're just grateful for your involvement in the ministry of Campus Church. This afternoon, we had a children's workers meeting. We had several hundred college students that were there that said, hey, listen, we want to get involved in the ministry of Campus Church. So there was a crew out, we gave instruction, and in fact, tonight, there are college students tonight that are involved in the ministry of Master Clubs. They're, I don't know which direction this is. It's north, south, east, or west. They're that direction right now, and they're serving over at the St. John building, serving in Master Clubs. College Choir, you guys are here tonight, and I just want to say to you guys, orchestra, it is really wonderful to have you participating in the evening service. We miss you when you're not here. So, and you guys right now, for just a minute, you get to see my face, and it is so nice to see yours, and you guys get to see this beautiful spot right here. Which I'm not really proud of. So anyways, it's just great to have you back. I want you to know that we look at you as part of a vital part of the ministry of Campus Church. So when you're not here, there's something missing. The church, whenever it assembles, I know you know this, so I won't belabor it, but whenever the church assembles, we oftentimes say that Jesus Christ is the head, and that's true. Christ is the head of the church. We sang about it quite a bit this evening. The college choir sang about the church. We began with a glorious church. But when the church assembles, that's all of us in this local environment, when we assemble, we're the visible body of Jesus Christ on earth. It's quite a staggering thought to think that a person should be able to come into our midst and see Jesus Christ, see his body assembled. Christ, again, our head, our leader, our director, but we come together and people should be able to come into this place and say, wow, I saw Jesus Christ in the midst of Campus Church. So it is wonderful to have the whole body here this evening. I know you're for many of you, you have home churches and faraway places, and I get that. I'm grateful for your home churches, but thank you for making Campus Church, in a sense, a home away from home. We're really glad you're here. The other thing that we noticed this morning, the Crown Center was almost full this morning. We had a really great crowd of people here. There was a little section up in the top right of the balcony, just a part of that that was not full. You know, when all of us, it doesn't matter if you're a college student, it doesn't matter if you're one of our town folks, if you're faculty, staff, it doesn't matter. The church, Campus Church, is available for our community. When you're out and about, just interacting with people, you're at the mall, you're at a restaurant, you're filling up your gas tank, whatever, invite people to church. You know, auditoriums are built for people. It's coming and it's going to go someday. It's going to, you know, be all gone away. So use it while you can. Invite people to church. Say, hey, listen, you know, my church is Campus Church. It meets on the campus of Pensacola Christian College, hence Campus Church, but it's for you, our community. So invite people to join you. It'd be really wonderful. We have Pensacola Day coming up. It's just around the corner. College students, you're invited. You come, but if you come, you need to bring somebody that you've met in town, a person you're on one of the Christian services. You're knocking on a door, or you're ministering to children at a Bible club. Listen, go invite their families and bring them as your guests to Pensacola Day. Pensacola Day, if you're new here, Pensacola Day is a huge deal that we put on. We have pony rides and games and bounce houses and a magic show, the whole deal. It's gonna be a great day. So come join us for it. Free food, the whole event's free. But come, bring someone with you, and let's enjoy a really great day for Pensacola, for our community. And we hope that a great majority of you will find someone to bring and join us for the day. Okay, is your Bible open to 1 Samuel chapter 3? Just before we look at it, have you ever had this idea before that God, I don't know if we'd articulate it this way, but in some sense that God owes you something because of what you've done for him. This idea that, okay, hey, listen, I came to Jesus, I came to Christ, and now, in a sense, he kind of owes me something. Have you ever thought that? At times, we even present Christ in such a way that says, hey, listen, if you come to Jesus Christ, then your life's going to be better. You're going to get the job that you always wanted. You're going to marry well. Your kids are going to do great. And life is going to be better for you because you have come to Jesus Christ. And then at times, we've come to Christ. We know him personally. At times, we start to think, okay, God, I'm serving you in this way. I've given this to you. I've sacrificed this. Lord, I'm trying to live for you. Let's reciprocate a little bit. I mean, I'm doing all of this for you. So God, it's about time that you start to scratch my back a little bit because I'm doing something for you. Many times there's this misconception that when I have actually come to Jesus Christ, there is something due and owing me because he got me. I gave my life to him. So now what's he going to give to me in return? Now, I don't know if he said it for the right reason, quite honestly. I don't know if it was active submission, that he actively submitted and said, okay, I'm submitting to you, or if it was some passive resignation. But the old prophet, Eli, made a statement that we're gonna use this evening. Now, you remember that Eli was a prophet that God was actually going to remove. He had two wayward sons, Hophni and Phinehas. And it's interesting, he participated in their waywardness. They manhandled people bringing sacrifices, and Eli participated. I think it's interesting, Samuel didn't have children that followed in his footsteps either, but Samuel wasn't complicit. He didn't participate. But Eli did, and God's going to judge him. And so you remember the boy Samuel, just a boy. He was given and lent back to God. And so Samuel's there at the place of worship in Shiloh. And he goes to bed one evening, and he hears a voice, Samuel. So he gets up and he goes in to the old prophet and he says, Eli, you called me. And, no, I didn't. Go back to bed, you know. Okay, you know. So Samuel, he called me. Eli, you called. I did not call you. Go to bed. So he goes back to bed. Third time, Samuel, I know he called me. He's losing his mind. Hey, you called me.
3: I said I did not call you. Leave me. Oh. The next time you hear the voice, you say, speak, Lord, for your servant hears.
2: And he's back to bed. Okay. So Samuel, now can you imagine? You're going back to bed and you're waiting for God to talk to you. So he's kind of, you know, he's there. He's a little nervous, you know, and he's rehearsing, you know, speak, Lord, for your servant hears. And he hears it again. Samuel, leaks board for your servant sears, you know, and just kind of says it out there. Speak, Lord. And God gave a message to Samuel as a boy that was a hard message for him to deliver. He's going to have to say some very direct things. He gets up the next morning and he starts to take care. He's, you know, taking care, sweeping and trying to be busy. And he hears, you know, Eli. And Eli says, Samuel, yeah, in a minute. No, come now. Yeah. What did he say? What did he say, Samuel? Tell me all. If you don't tell me everything, then what God said is on me is on you. So I want us to pick it up here. Look in your Bible, 1 Samuel 3, beginning in verse 15. And Samuel lay until the morning and opened the doors of the house of the Lord. And Samuel feared to show Eli the vision. Then Eli called Samuel and said, Samuel, my son. And he answered, here am I. And he said, what is the thing that the Lord hath said unto thee? I pray thee, hide it not from me. God do so to thee and more also, if thou hide anything from me of all the things that he said unto thee. And Samuel told him every whit and hid nothing from him. And he said, now please don't miss this statement. It really is the diving board, so to speak, for the rest of the message. And he said, Eli said, it is the Lord. Let him do what seemeth him good. It's so helpful for you and I to come to the place where we can say, it is the Lord. Let him do what seemeth him good and truly believe that he will. The title of the message tonight, for lack of a better title, is simply that, let him do what seemeth him good. If you wanted a subtitle for the message, it's when God doesn't do what I want. When God doesn't do what I want. In one of the most recognizable statements in the Old Testament, we hear some similar words that are uttered that somewhat echo the words of Eli, the old prophet. It is the Lord, it is God, let him do what seemeth him good. Listen to the words in just a moment of another who came to a similar conclusion. Now, he's in his home, and all of a sudden, a servant comes breathless. He's panting hard, and he begins to relay information to this man. And he says, listen, I just want you to know, your oxen, your mules, all of them, they were stolen. And all of the servants, the keepers that kept them, they've been murdered. Now, if that's not enough, another one on his heels comes in after him. And then he says, your sheep, all of the flocks, they're gone. They've been taken. And the servants that kept them, the shepherds, they've been killed. I'm the only one that remains. As soon as he finishes, another comes running in as if his news is the only news of the day. He also is out of breath, and he says, the camels have been stolen. All the servants that kept them have been killed. One after another, you'd think that Job's mind is simply reeling right now. He himself is out of breath, and yet there is one more that makes his way in, and maybe not with such urgency. Maybe he comes in, and the news that he has to share with Job is the weightiest of all. And he doesn't want to say what he has to say, but he knows he has to say it. And so he again utters words that just send Job into this mental state he's never been in before. How do you process all this when he says, your children? And as soon as those words come out of his mouth, you can just hear that Job says, I don't want to hear this. In his mind, he's thinking, no, slow down. But he says, your children, they were all feasting together in their home, and a great wind came and the house collapsed, and your children, Job, I'm so sorry, but your children are gone. Could Job have stood back and said at that moment, God, I fast. I offer sacrifices every day. I give you that which is yours. I have walked with you all the days of my life. God, if there's something that you're asking me to do, just ask me. But where is this coming from? Lord, is it something I've done? Why, God, this incredible onslaught of misery when I've just tried to live for you? Could Job have said in some way, God, you owe me? So what do you do with a guy who has the presence of mind to utter this kind of statement? He says it in Job 1, verse 21 and 22. Naked came I out of my mother's womb. I came here with nothing. And then he goes on and he says, and naked shall I return thither. The Lord gave, and the Lord hath taken away. Blessed be the name of the Lord. In all this, Job sinned not, nor charged God foolishly. Okay, do you know what the word foolishly means? It means empty. Okay, so a fool is someone who is empty-headed. Okay, they're making decisions without real thinking. They're just doing what they want to do because, yeah, this seems good to me, but it's empty, it's foolish. And do you know what Job doesn't do here? Job doesn't make a foolish charge, an empty charge against God. It's a great word. It's saying if Job tried to charge God, he may have had his own reasons, but they would have been empty reasons. They wouldn't have held up. Okay, so when do you and I make these empty or foolish charges against God? When do we do this? Well, let's offer a couple reasons, and then we're going to give some cures for the common question, okay? So when do we make these foolish or empty charges against God? Number one, when we suppose that we actually know better than God. When will you or when will I make this empty, foolish charge against God? When I start to think, now I know I'm not going to say it, No, he's all wise, he's all knowing. But how many times have you and I just stood back and said, God, what are you doing? Here I took this step, Lord, I had this, and here I followed you, and I'm doing this, and it seems like you just have taken everything away from me. Well, what are you doing? As if you or I would know better than God. One of those wonderful go-to passages of Scripture in Isaiah chapter 55, listen to what he says in verses 8 and 9. For my thoughts, God speaking, for my thoughts are not your thoughts. Neither are your ways my ways, saith the Lord. For as the heavens are higher than the earth, so are my ways higher than your ways and my thoughts than your thoughts. Just because we can think of no reason why something may be good, certainly it doesn't mean that it is not. Just because, well, I can't think of a reason why that's good, just because we can't think of a reason doesn't mean it's not actually good. Well, you go ahead and give me a reason. Well, I'm not God. But do you know what God does? He's the one who does all things well. And when I start to come to the place where I am the judge and jury, well, I just don't think that's good. If I was God, I wouldn't have done that. Well, of course you wouldn't have, but you're not God. So God, who knows all, he has a vantage point that is above. God knows. We're quick to ask questions like, why did this child need to suffer? Why did this saint have to die? Why did God allow this to happen to me? Even if we could exhaust all of man's earthly reasons, we still have not exhausted the limitless, omniscient mind of God. When do I start to make these empty charges against God? When I start to suppose that I do know better than God. We often make quick judgments, snap decisions, rash conclusions based on incomplete information. Okay, why do we make these empty charges? Well, number one, we suppose we know better than God. Number two, when we believe that we deserve an explanation. When am I going to make this charge against God? When I actually think that God owes me an explanation. As if God is chargeable to me. That we come to God and we say, okay, God, I'll accept it as long as you explain it. Okay, don't raise your hand, but how many of you have ever asked God a why question? Don't raise your hand. I'm going to assume most of us have. We ask God these questions, why? Now, let me ask you this. Is it okay to ask God why? It's a good question, right? Is it okay to ask him why? Interestingly, in an auditorium this size, I actually heard a couple people answer, and their answer was, yeah. And it's a good answer. You can't ask God why. I don't think he's threatened by it. I don't think he's offended by it. But here's what you can't do. You can't demand an answer. You can ask him, and it's okay. And you know, oftentimes at some point in life, God seems to unroll the canvas and he'll explain, hey, here's what I was doing. There are times when it may be eternity until we actually get a reason why. I don't know this. Maybe even in eternity, we won't finally say, now I get it. But how many times have you, after you've been down the road a little ways, how many times have you actually said, oh, wow, I'm starting to get it? You know, when you're just a kid, I mean, how many things do you get when you're a kid? You know, I think, do you guys like Pop-Tarts? Anybody here like a big Pop-Tart fan? Okay, yeah, I like Pop-Tarts. I like the cinnamon Pop-Tarts, you know, those are the good ones. How many of you peel the edges off the Pop-Tart? Amen, you're good people, okay? So I like Pop-Tarts. I still like them. I don't have a steady diet of them, but I like Pop-Tarts. There's some of them that I don't like. Okay, some of them that I don't like, but is it a good idea to have a steady, continual meal after meal diet of Pop-Tarts? Some of you say, amen, amen. How about ramen? No, let's not even go there, okay? Okay, there are some things that as a kid, as soon as they came into the house, they were gone. I mean, Mom, if she bought some Pop-Tarts, we're going after those things. And I'm the oldest of four kids, okay? Listen, you get four kids, one box of Pop-Tarts. It is, you know, it's mayhem just trying to get to the Pop. Those things are going to be gone quickly. And if she just kept supplying them, man, that's all we're going to do. So Mom, in her wisdom, would say, no, not this morning. But Mom, I just went, no. We're going to save those. Well, can I have, no. How many of your moms said, no, not till after dinner? Mom, I'm going to be dead by then, you know? Okay, so all of these reasonings that we have, and you know, as you start to grow, how many of you have come to the place, again, don't raise your hand, but how many of you come to the place where now actually you are self-regulating? Those things that you just would have consumed, you're actually self-regulating. It's like, yeah, I want that, but I'm not going to do it. I wish I could. Yeah, I'm gonna wait till after dinner. Do you know what that is? It's just a realization. Okay, I get it now. Isn't it interesting that when we demand some answer from God, some explanation from God, as if we could even understand it? Why do we make these foolish charges toward God? We suppose we know better than God. We believe that we deserve an explanation. Number three, when we believe that God is somehow become indebted to us. When we believe that God has somehow become indebted to us, that he owes us something. In Romans chapter 14, verse number 8, the Bible says, "For whether we live unto the Lord. And whether we die unto the Lord. Whether we live, therefore, or die, we are the Lord's." Do you know what that means? It means sovereignty means this. Sovereignty means that God has a right to do what he wants to do with what is his. Okay, so we sing, "Now I belong to Jesus, now I belong to him." Do you know what that we're saying? We're saying, "God, you do with me as you will." He's not he's no man's debtor. He doesn't owe us anything. You say, "Well, I've been living for him." Wonderful, that's great. But God doesn't owe you. When we start to think that God owes us something, we're going to start to charge God with empty charges. Is your service to God offered because of what you will get in return? Think about it this way. Am I offering service to God because I'm probably going to get something for this? Or are you offering to God your service because he is worthy? When you start to come to him and say, "God, my service, I offer this to you, not because I might get something good in return." Lord, that's a motivation. I'll give you that. It's an okay motivation, but it's a lesser motivation. When you come and say, "Lord, I offer this to you because you're worthy. I see the beauty of your holiness, and God, I want my life to please you." That's a high motivation. God doesn't owe us anything. He's not indebted to us. If our loss and subsequent submission to the same, to God, can in any way bring glory to God, then we must humbly submit. Remember, it is for his pleasure that we are and were created. He is in no way indebted to us, even if we serve him throughout our entire life. Revelation 4:11 says this, "Thou art worthy, O Lord, to receive glory and honor and power. For thou hast created all things, and for thy pleasure they are and were created." That's you and me. Sometimes it does become frustrating when we're trying to live for God and we're trying to please him. Hey, how many of you have ever taken this step toward God? An honest step toward God. Like, "Okay, Lord, this is hard for me. It's not easy. But here I go. I'm going to submit this to you." And so we take a step. Maybe God's been working on you regarding your work. You work, maybe in a ministry, maybe locally here, and it's been frustrating to you, and you've been kind of fighting God with your work, and finally God just says, "Are you going to give this to me or not?" And you say, "Okay, God, I'm going to give it to you. This is what I wanted, this is what I expect, I want this and this and this, but God, I'm yours. You can do with me as you will." And so we finally come to the place where we say, "Okay, here's my work. I give it to you." And we take that step. Have you ever taken a step of obedient submission to God? And then it seems like just on the heels of that, wham, you get knocked. You make a decision regarding submission to authority. "Oh, this is hard, man. I don't like them. They're bad authority." Listen, God's far more concerned with the quality of your submission than he is with the quality of your authority. "Oh, man, if my authority would..." No, he's working with you. He may concurrently be doing something with your authority, but he's working on your submission to authority. And so we finally make that decision, "Okay, Lord, I'm going to submit." And we submit to our authority and we come in the next day and, oh, we got a smile on our face. "Hi, Mr. Smith, good to see you today. Get back here and get to work." "See, God, I told you, you know." sometimes we take this step toward God, and then God doesn't respond in the way that we think he should have. And we act as if God owed us something. Okay, so what do I do? How do I deal with this matter of it is God's? Let him do what seemeth him good. How do I come to that place? Well, here's some things to help with our questioning, even our expectations. Number one, restore God to his rightful place as God in your mind. Restore God to his rightful place as God in your mind. Please know, he's never abdicated the throne. You don't just replace him on the throne. You replace him on the throne in your mind. Don't make God subservient to you. You're the servant to him. This is Job's response to hardship. The Bible doesn't say this. And Job grumbled, questioned, complained, withheld, and bartered with the Lord. Do you know what the Bible says he did? The Bible says he worshiped the Lord. Worship. Worship says this. Worship says it's the word really is a, it communicates a physical act. Worship. I know that it's a spiritual matter of the heart, but the word itself, it just means this. It means to fall down flat before. I think Job physically does it. But Job just comes and he just, you know, lays himself out before God. The statement is, Lord, I'm standing on nothing. I have no ground to stand on. I worship you. Do you know what Job does immediately? Now, he's going to have some questions. He's going to try to get some answers. He gets some pieces of the puzzle filled in, but maybe not even the whole answer. But what does Job do? The first thing he does is he comes to a place where he says, God, you are God, and as was sung tonight, you are God alone. Let everything that lives proclaim this ultimate praise. You are God, and I'm not part of that equation. You are God alone. What do you do when you come to this place where it's like, well, God, why are you doing this? Immediately, in your mind, put God in his rightful place. Okay, Lord, I can't understand it, but you
1: 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Classic preaching from the eternal word. Up next, a sermon from the current pastor of Campus Church, Dr. Jeff Redlin.
2: In just a minute, we'll be in Hebrews chapter 10. This was way back in 1865, a man named Lewis Carroll. I don't know if that name rings a bell to you or not, but he wrote a children's book, a children's novel that has never gone out of print. Since that time, it has continually been in print. We know it today as Alice in Wonderland. The original title was Alice's Adventures in Wonderland. And there was a particular scene that takes place or a particular part of the narrative of the novel. And Alice is in Wonderland and she is traveling on this road and she comes to a fork in the road. So there is a divide and she's perplexed on which way do I go? And she looks up. Now, she's not looking to heavens for an answer, but she looks up and there in the tree is a Cheshire cat. And he has obviously a specific grin on his face. And she, as she sees this cat, you know, she asks, which way should I go? To which the cat responds, that depends on where you are going. And Alice said, I don't know. And then the cat answered wisely, then it doesn't matter which way you go. And that's pretty insightful. You know, I don't know which way to go. Well, where are you going? I don't know. Then quite frankly, it doesn't matter which way you go. You know, I have had throughout, you know, ministry days, I've had this kind of question asked often. And then more recently, that question has again been put in front of me and it's come often. And it's always connecting back to, or this repetitive question, it's a question that I suspect most of us have had, myself included.
4: And that is, how do I know, in a sense, which way to go? How do I know the will of God? Now, the passage that you've turned to is Hebrews chapter 10, verse number 36. And it says, "For ye have need of patience." Now, the writer of Hebrews is talking to, he's addressing the matter that they've gone through a lot of challenges. There have been very specific issues that are weighty matters to bear. Even the writer himself is acknowledging that he has gone through some of those depths and dark places, heavy times. But he then says, ye have need of patience that after ye have done, and here it is, the will of God, ye might receive the promise. Well, you and I might ask an ongoing question from this passage. Well, after I've done the will of God, how do I know if I've done the will of God? I mean, I want to know, because if I don't know the will of God, how am I going to get the blessing that accompanies the same? You know, in a straightforward fashion, the title of the message tonight is simply The Will of God. And then we would give a little subtitle to that. And tonight, very specifically, we're going to address the matter of salvation and surrender. Salvation and surrender. Now, Lord willing, over some of our future Sunday evenings, we'll take this a little bit further, but let's begin on a cursory level, understanding what are some foundational aspects of knowing the will of God. And again, we're gonna, you know, I mean, our minds, when we start to think about the will of God, if you just start processing it yourself, like, okay, I'm thinking about the will of God, I think there are some questions that start to arise as it pertains to the will of God. Questions like this. First of all, can I know it? I mean, really, I understand the will of God, but can I personally have confidence, like absolute confidence, that I do know the will of God? And then we might go a little bit further than that and say, do I want it? Now, that's a real important question. Okay, can I know it? And if I know the will of God, do I really want it? I mean, there are some things that I think I want until I find out what it is, and then I didn't really want that after all. Next, number three, we would also ask, is it best? Is it best? Now, if you and I are honest with ourselves, this is where the rub comes in. This is where we start to get a little bit nervous. Is it best? Don't raise your hand, but how many of you have ever been honestly like a bit concerned regarding the will of God, and is that the best thing going for my life? Have you ever been a little bit nervous? If you did the will of God, then it's gonna mess up your life. Like if I do the will of God, as it pertains to my future, my life, my ministry, my occupation, the person I'm gonna marry. I mean, well, what if God has me marry some weird person? You know what I'm saying? Like, I want the will of God, but if that person's weird, then do I really want the will of God? And I just don't know if God's gonna have the right person, because, you know, you guys are thinking, I wanna marry somebody that's pretty and nice and, you know, all that kind of stuff. And some of you girls are thinking, I wanna marry a guy that bathes, you know, all that kind of stuff. And so you're just thinking, I wanna marry somebody that's handsome and funny and pleasant. And I mean, we start thinking about all these things, but if I have the will of God, I mean, the will of God, do I really want it? Is it gonna be best? And then sometimes we ask the question, what if I miss it? What if I miss the will of God? Like, God has a will, he has a plan. What if I just blew it? And now, where does that leave me? So I think there are obviously more questions than this, but these are some of those foundational questions that start to flood our mind when we're thinking about knowing and doing the will of God. So again, let's begin with some fundamentals pertaining to knowing and doing the will of God. Let's begin with salvation and the will of God. So we would submit that the capacity to be led by the Spirit of God belongs exclusively to the child of God. The capacity to be led by the Spirit of God, it belongs exclusively to those that are the children of God. Okay, now this is, again, foundational. It goes beyond the will of God, but it's very basic, primary aspects of what happens when a person comes to know Christ as their Savior. Remember, The Bible says that there was a time when you were dead in trespasses and sin. In fact, Colossians chapter 3, verse number 3, takes the opposite side of this, and it says, "For ye are dead, and your life is hid with Christ in God." Well, dead, life, how do these two actually come together? There was a time when you were dead to righteousness. In other words, even your righteousness, the Bible says, was like a filthy rag. So you were dead in your trespasses and sin. There was no spiritual life involved. So you were alive to sin. You were dead to Christ. Okay, but what happens at salvation? Something truly remarkable that actually turns everything upside down. The Bible says in Galatians chapter 2, verse number 20, "I am crucified with Christ." Now, there's another death that takes place. Remember, I was alive to sin, dead to Christ, but at salvation, now I am crucified with Christ. Pause, nevertheless. I mean, even though I'm crucified with Christ, nevertheless, I live. Yet, not I died, not I, but Christ liveth in me. And the life which I now live in the flesh, I live by the faith of the Son of God who loved me and gave himself for me. Okay, so what is he saying? Again, he's just saying everything traded places. You were alive to sin, you were dead to Christ. Now I am alive in Christ, dead to sin. That idea, it's carried out all throughout Scripture. Romans chapter 6, verse number 11. "Likewise, reckon ye also yourselves to be dead indeed unto sin, but alive unto God through Christ, through Jesus Christ our Lord." Reckon yourself. Okay, now how many of you are from the South? Like real from the South, okay? How many of you talk like you're from the South, all right? Okay, how many of you started saying y'all when you moved to the South, okay? How many of you never said y'all until, because there's a lot of college students in here, how many of you never said y'all until you came down South, okay? I never said y'all until I moved to Pensacola, Florida, okay? I was always a hey, or you guys, but I never said y'all. And I felt kind of funny first time I said it. Hey, you all, you know what I mean? I felt a little wonky, but you know, we say some things like this. And sometimes in the South, they say things like, "Well, I reckon so. I reckon I'm gonna go down to the filling station, get me an RC Cola and a moon pie," you know, that kind of a thing, you know? "So I reckon I might," well, that's not the Bible expression. I reckon. When the Bible uses the expression reckon, it is saying, okay, put this to your account. Live as if this is a reality. Reckon yourselves to be indeed dead unto sin, but alive unto God. You say, well, I still have the capacity to sin. Yeah, but you're no longer bound to do so. Before you came to Christ, you didn't have an option. Even your righteousness was wickedness. But now you're alive unto Christ. You have no more, in a sense, formal need. You have no more binding to do that which was typical of your life before Christ. We have a propensity to sin. In other words, we've done sin before, so we know how to do it. In fact, sometimes we might even say, now I still have this, I don't know, this inclination to sin. Pastor Wynn, your dad was in the military for a lot of years, but you were not in the military, but your dad was. And so, you know, your dad, I would assume he went through basic training. How many years was your dad in the military? 30 years. Okay, so that's a lot of years in the military. Can you imagine being in the military and your drill sergeant, you know, I mean, man, when you have a drill sergeant and he's putting you through basic and he's in your face and he's screaming and yelling and you're doing what he says and he's trying to break you down before he builds you up. And when your drill sergeant tells you to do something, I mean, you snap to attention and do it. But what about when you're no longer in the military? Your dad, 30 years in the military, so some of that military probably has carried over into everyday life, okay? But is he still bound to the same protocols that he once had to do in the military? He's no longer bound to that. Let's say you did 4 years in the military and then you're in the airport and your drill sergeant comes up behind you. And your name is, you know, Smith, whatever, you know, and he comes up behind you and says, "Smith!" And I mean, as soon as you hear that voice, you just snap to attention. And he says, what are you doing? You're dressed like a slob. Straighten up, soldier. And I mean, immediately. Now, you're not in the military anymore. But your drill sergeant standing right there, he's got his hat on, everything, snarly face, and he's spitting when he's yelling. What do you think you're, you know, and he's just right in your face. And he says, give me 10. Now, let me ask you, what do you say to your drill sergeant at that time? Now, would you have

you no longer, you reckon yourselves to be dead indeed unto sin. I don't have to do that anymore. I am now alive and free in Christ. So that's the idea, you know, the resist the devil and he will flee from you. Remember, it starts, submit yourselves therefore to God. So you can now, through his strength and power, resist the devil and he will flee from you. So reckon yourself to be dead indeed unto sin. This is understanding some aspects of salvation and the will of God. Now, just as a believer is dead to sin, the lost are dead to righteousness. So Ephesians chapter 2, verse number 1. And you, he's talking to believers, and you hath he quickened. That word means made alive. And you hath he quickened who were dead in trespasses and sins. Okay, so that's what you used to be, but you're not that anymore. You are alive in Christ. We would submit that, and I'm not trying to be silly about this or in any way inappropriate, but dead people can't do or be led to do the will of God. So what were you before Christ? Before Christ, you were dead in trespasses and sin. That's not you anymore if you know Christ as your Savior. Now, if you're here tonight, if you're watching tonight, listen, if you don't know Jesus, then don't expect to know what the first will of God for you is, that you come to know Christ personally. We'll touch on that in just a moment. But if you know Christ as your Savior, you have the capacity to be led by him. Impossible, again, for a dead man to follow instructions. So also, it's impossible for an unbeliever to know the will of God, his direction, and his plans for his life. God's will for the lost is brings them to a very specific point. God's will for a lost person is very specific. And we're not left to wonder, what is the will of God for every lost person? The Bible says it this way in 2 Peter 3:9. The Lord is not slack concerning his promise, as some men count slackness, but is long-suffering to usward, not willing that any should perish, but that all should come to repentance. The Bible goes on. Paul, writing to young Timothy, says this in 1 Timothy chapter 2, verse number, beginning in verse 3. For this is good and acceptable in the sight of God, our Savior, who will have all men to be saved. That simply is saying, who desires for all men to be saved and come to the knowledge of truth. For there's one God and one mediator between God and men, the man Christ Jesus, who gave himself a ransom for all to be testified in due time. Okay, so what is the will of God for an unbeliever? The will of God for any lost person is that they come to the knowledge of truth. Hey, listen, I'm not so presumptuous to think that every person in this house right now has a settledness regarding your salvation. But I am at least discerning enough in scriptures to know that you can have that settled. I know the will of God for you. I know his desire for your life. He's not willing that any should perish, but that all should come to repentance. So if you've never yet trusted Christ, please don't presume that you can or could or should know the will of God beyond the next step that God has in his will for you, and that is the matter of salvation. Settle the matter. I think a lot of times we allow some foolish pride to get in the way of us and our eternity. Listen, no person that matters. I mean, again, that's a big statement, but I don't think any person that really matters is going to be anything but overjoyed with the fact that you would settle the matter of your salvation. So if you don't know Christ, that is the next step in his will for you. So an unbeliever might be enticed by what he hears in Christianity, but he doesn't possess that which is necessary to know and do the will of God. Again, what is it that God does for the person who's saved? Well, let's get some insights. Romans chapter 8, verse number 14. For as many as are led by the Spirit of God, they are the sons of God. Okay, so who is it that gets to be led by the Spirit of God? The Bible answers that really clearly. Those that belong to him, the sons of God. 1 Corinthians 2:12. Now, we have received not the spirit of the world, but the spirit which is of God, that we might know the things that are freely given to us of God. Wow.

0: know the things. Okay, what is it that God has for me? We can know the things that God's given to us. And then he makes a pretty strong contrast in 1 Corinthians. 1 Corinthians chapter 2, verse number 14. But the natural man, okay, the natural man is the person who has not yet been born into the family of God. They're just living life naturally apart from the Spirit of God. But the natural man receiveth not the things of the Spirit of God, for they are foolishness unto him. Neither can he know them. Why not? Well, because they are spiritually discerned. You understand those things only by the power of the Spirit. So the natural man, listen, have you ever just watched a person almost scoffing things that, like, whoa, those are sacred? Like, it's a joke to them. They can just jab at, poke at, almost in ways that we might look at and say, ooh, wow, that borders on blasphemy. The natural man receiveth not the things of the Spirit of God. It's foolishness unto them. Neither can they know them. Why not? Because those things are spiritually discerned. All of that has to do with salvation and the will of God. So who can know the will of God? Well, it begins only with the saved. If you're not yet saved, and by that term, I just mean saved from the consequence of your sin, saved from eternal separation from God, saved from the wages of sin, which is death. If you've never been saved, then the next step in the will of God for you is the matter of salvation. Okay, so let's go past that now. And this is just point number two, and this is all there is tonight. So salvation and the will of God, and then where do we go? Next, surrender and the will of God. Surrender and the will of God. You know, when Christ has entered our lives, you and I should come to the point where we are recognizing we're no longer here to do just what we want to do. Now, we could build a case that would say, when I really process this, what I really do want to do is whatever it is that God wants me to do. But sometimes in our confusion, in our thinking that, well, this is what I think I really want, we start to go in a direction that is contrary to the will of God. So we start now with not just salvation and the will of God, but surrender and the will of God. Think about the way that Jesus continually, I mean, this is woven all the way throughout his ministry. From the first words that we have from Jesus in his humanity, when he clothes himself in our humanity, from the very outset till the very conclusion, I mean, the it is finished. You know, Father, I've done everything that you asked me to do. It's completed. Jesus came to do the will of the Father. Do you remember when Jesus is 12 years old? They go for the Passover in Jerusalem. He's at the temple. They come in somewhat of a caravan. When it's time to leave, they had turned around. They're heading back home to Nazareth. And they're a couple days into the journey. And Joseph says to Mary, hey, have you seen Jesus today? No. Have you seen him? No, I thought he was with you. No, I thought he was, how many of you were ever left somewhere by your dad and your mom? How many of you ever left? Boy, a lot of counseling needs to happen out there. Okay, so you got left by your parents. Jesus got left by his parents, okay? I mean, they one thought he was somewhere, the other. Mary and Joseph turn around, they go back to the temple, they find Jesus. I mean, he's there, he has the doctors, so to speak, of the day. They're all surrounding him and they're intrigued by this 12-year-old. And they look at him and like, what have you done? Why are you treating us this way? And the first words that we get from Jesus in his humanity, and he said unto them, how is it that ye sought me? Wist ye not, or didn't you know that I must be about my Father's business? Didn't you know? Dad and Mom, I'm sorry. I'm not trying to dishonor you, but wow. Didn't you know that I came to do the will of my Father? I have to be about my Father's business. Wow, what a wonderful life verse for some. I mean, I don't know that I've ever seen Luke 2:49 as someone's life verse, but it's not a bad one. Listen, didn't you know that I am here to be about the business of my Father? I have to be about what it is that he has sent me to do. And this is a theme all throughout his earthly ministry. John chapter 4, verse number 34. Jesus saith unto them, my meat is to do the will of him that sent me and to finish his work. Listen, this overshadows everything. It is the most important aspect of what it is that he's going to do. I have to be about my Father's business. There's nothing that is more important than this. John chapter 5, verse number 30. Notice the terms with which Jesus puts this. I can of mine own self do nothing. As I hear, I judge, and my judgment is just because I seek not mine own will, but the will of the Father which hath sent me. John chapter 6, verse number 38. For I came down from heaven not to do mine own will, but the will of him that sent me. Okay, the reason Jesus came was to do the will of the Father, period. So why are we here? I mean, what is it that consumes us? Now, again, I would offer, there's a lot of occupations that are represented here. There's a lot of them. And sometimes we might think, well, boy, that, you know, I do this and I have what we might refer to as secular work. Listen, whatever it is that you're doing, there is a clear path that can support the will of the Father, no matter what it is. In fact, Paul writes it in such, I don't know, common terms. He says, hey, listen, whether therefore ye eat or drink or whatsoever ye do, do all to the, now the phrasing that he uses is all to the glory of God. But we would do no disservice to that expression and say, do all to the, in a sense, the ultimate will of God. Whether you're eating, drinking, whatever your occupation, all of this is to be done that supports the ultimate work of God's will in our lives, and that will to bring him great glory. So the reason Jesus came, I have to do the will of the Father, period. Nothing more important. The political world always offers a lot of drama, okay? And obviously in our political culture, our political world right now, we continue to have through media and all kinds of things globally, there's a lot of drama. But this is not a dramatic thing. In fact, this is not just a current events thing. We have a recent, more recent election, and then you have appointments to cabinet level positions. When a president appoints someone to a cabinet level position, and I don't care what president it is that you're talking about, when a president appoints someone to a cabinet level position, for that person who is now a part of the president's cabinet, for that person, starting with the confirmation of their appointment, whose agenda now becomes theirs? And what agenda at that moment are they to set aside? This has nothing to do with the current president, has nothing to do with the culture of the, it only has to do with, ask the question, when a person is placed in that position, whose agenda is most important? And that the answer is really obvious. They set aside their own agenda and they take on the agenda of the president. His desires, his agenda now becomes my agenda. This is my desire. This is what I am supposed to do. Okay, so just consider a couple things. When I start to consider my surrender and the will of God, well, first of all, you have a new position. You have this new position. Okay, we belong to God. He's my new captain. He's appointed me a position. His agenda becomes mine. This is a fair question for me to ask myself. It's a fair question for you to ask yourself. Whose agenda is most important in our lives right now? That's an important question. Whose agenda is it that we are seeking to advance? Mine or his? That ultimately asks a really important question regarding this matter of, okay, I've got this new position. I'm a child of God. I've been appointed a spot in his plan, in his governance, and in his work. Lord, I set aside my agenda for yours. Now remember, the only reason we're really gonna be willing to take that on is if we understand the person whose agenda we're taking on. Okay, is he good? Does he have the best plan going? Does he have ultimately my best interest in mind? The answer to all of those is wonderfully affirmative. But the question that we should be asking is, whose agenda am I trying to promote? The second thing, not only, you know, when we consider a couple areas, I have a new position, true. I also have, number two, a new purpose. I have a new purpose. That purpose is spiritual, and it's not exclusively temporal. In Isaiah chapter 43, verse number 7, the Bible says, "For I have created him for my glory. I have formed him, yea, I have made him." Okay, so many of the old catechisms talk about the ultimate purpose for man. What's the ultimate purpose for man? Listen, they're not wrong when they say, to glorify God and enjoy him forever. What's the ultimate purpose of man? To glorify God. Okay, and then to enjoy him forever. Okay, so now I not only have, you know, this new position, I have a new purpose. I'm supposed to, as I'm representing him, I have a position in his work, in his governance, so to speak. Okay, so I have the new purpose. I'm supposed to rightly represent him. Remember in Genesis chapter 1, verse number 27, in Genesis 1:27, we see really early on the purpose for man's created work. The Bible says, "So God created man in his own image. In the image of God created he him, male and female created he them." Well, what's this have to do with my purpose? I'm an image bearer. That's what gives all of us our value. It's what gives every person on the face of the earth their value. When I come to know Christ and he now fills me, I become his possession. I also become his reflector. I'm supposed to, whatever it is I'm doing, eating, drinking, whatsoever I do all to the glory of God. What does glory of God mean? It simply means that whatever I'm doing, it's supposed to rightly reflect him. That's all it means. Okay, so when Solomon builds the temple and the glory of the Lord fills the temple, everybody knew, wow, God is in the house. Well, where's the temple of God today? You. You are the temple of God. What? Know ye not that your body is the temple of the Holy Ghost, which is in you? You're not your own. You're bought with a price. Therefore, glorify God in your body and in your spirit, which are God's. They belong to him. All he's saying is, whatever it is that we're doing, I have surrendered my rights, God. I want to give other people, no matter what I'm doing, I want to give other people the right opinion of you. I want to rightly represent you. That's the will of God. Okay, so what do we have? We have a new position. We have a new purpose. Number three, this is not so popular, but it is honest, and Scripture's honest with us. We have a new probability. We have a new probability. The probability is you're not always gonna have an easy road. I think the world gauges success of a decision by the success that they have attributed to it that follows. Like, okay, you made this decision and hey, you made a lot of money, or you made this decision and hey, we think that worked out great. But God doesn't always measure it that way. God measures success purely based on our obedience to his command. So a new probability is that you may actually go through some difficult things. In fact, the probability of that is very high. We're prone to challenges, to difficulties, to troubles. In James, he says, "My brethren, count it all joy when ye fall into diverse temptations." He doesn't say, "My brethren, count it all joy if you fall into diverse temptations." That means various trials. He doesn't say if. He says, "Count it all joy when." A new probability regarding the will of God. There may well be some challenges. Like, I don't like this. Okay. You're gonna have what you need to get through it, But sometimes the very challenge is a new opportunity for us to rightly represent God to a watching world, a new probability. By the way, Luke 22, verse number 42, again, Jesus speaking, "Father, if thou be willing," the will of God, "remove this cup from me, nevertheless, not my will, but thine be done." And I would even submit the thought of another will was not sin. The choosing of another will would have been. 1 Peter chapter 4, verse 19, "Wherefore, let them that suffer according to the will of God commit the keeping of their souls to him in well-doing as unto a faithful creator." He's gonna take care of you. And then the last thing, not only do you have a new position, a new purpose, a new probability, but you have a new prayer to pray. And this is where we'll conclude. Okay, we're introducing this idea regarding the will of God. Salvation and the will of God, really important. You have to be saved to really know. Okay, what's next? And then surrender and the will of God, a new prayer for us to pray. In Matthew chapter 6, verse number 10, and what we refer to as the model prayer, the Bible says, Jesus instructing, teaching us, "Thy kingdom come, thy will be done in earth as it is in heaven." You know, in heaven, everything rotates around the will of God. Everything rotates around the throne of God. It is the centerpiece of heaven to know and to do what it is that he desires. I mean, everything. Is there anything left in heaven undone that is the will of God? And the answer is clearly no. And you know what Jesus does? He says, listen, as central as the will of God is in heaven, let that be your model for how you function on earth. Thy will be done on earth just exactly as it is in heaven. And you know, when you and I start to approach our surrender with that prayer, doesn't it make every reasonable sense that God is going to greatly desire for you to be able to know what it is that he wants you to do next? If you're trying to figure out the will of God, then why not just pray, "Lord, your kingdom come, your will be done. On earth, in my life, in this situation, your will be done on earth in the same way that it is accomplished in heaven." Campus Church, God wants us to know his will. And I submit, he's going to make it possible for us to not only know it, but do it.
1: 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And now, a sermon from a past Bible conference at Pensacola Christian College.
2: Our town, Charlotte, you can be turning to Romans chapter 8. Our town, Charlotte, North Carolina. All of you ought to move there when you graduate, by the way. It's the great new city of the South. It's going to be the great new metropolitan area of the South. It's an area that is just absolutely booming. It's a melting pot of people from all over the country. Probably half of the folks in our church are from up north. And they've come from California. They're multiplied thousands of foreigners in Charlotte. We have maybe 20 or 25 Russian families that come to our church. Matter of fact, we translate our Sunday morning services into Russian. The way you do that, we have a translator that sits in the back of the auditorium that has a headset on, and then the older Russian people who are not learning English yet, they wear a headset, and then this person translates in the back and they pick up the service in Russian. So we're all learning to say dobry utro, dobry den, dobry vecher, do svidanya, da, and all of those other things for those of you who speak Russian. Yes, we have many northerners in our church. By the way, many of you have said we love your accent. I hope you don't think it's different. You're the one that's got the accent. I do have a southern accent, somebody said, I'm Southern born and Southern bred, and when I die, I'll be Southern dead. And that's exactly right. There was a fellow that was going to commit suicide, and he was out on the ledge of the building, and he was about to jump. And so they called the counselor, and the counselor came, and he told the man, the counselor said, don't jump, please don't jump. And the man said, I'm going to jump right now. And the counselor said, no, he said, and he's trying to think of what to say. And he said, think about your mother. He said, my mother's dead. I'm going to jump. He said, no, wait just a minute now. I said, think about your father. And he said, my father's dead too. I'm going to jump right now. He said, no, wait a minute. He said, think about your friends. And the man said, I don't have any friends. I'm going to jump, and I'm going to jump right. He said, no. He said, and man, he's really desperate what to think about. And he said, think about Robert E. Lee. And the man said, Robert E. Lee, who in the world is that? And the counselor said, jump, Yankee, jump. I got him back. Man came to work one morning. You say, what are you doing telling all these jokes? Well, I'm trying to get your attention, hoping you're awake. Fella came with his ears bandaged. And the boss said, what in the world happened to you? And the man said, well, let me tell you what happened. Said, I was sitting there watching the football game, and man, I was really engrossed in this game, and my wife was standing there ironing, and the phone rang, and my wife stepped out of the room and said, I picked up the iron. And the boss said, well, that is the worst thing I've ever heard. Said, but what happened to your other ear? He said, oh, the dumb guy called back 5 minutes later. I hope you're not a slow learner like that. He was really a slow learner, wasn't he? Fella bought a horse. Fella bought a horse, and when he bought the horse, they gave him a red pill and a blue pill. And the man said, now this horse is a little slow, but said, if you want to go faster, want him to go faster, you feed him the red pill. If you really want him to go faster, you feed him the blue pill. So the fellow was riding along on a little gentle gait on the horse. And so he wanted the horse to go a little faster. So he reached in his pocket, he pulled out the red pill, he leaned around and put the red pill in the horse's mouth. And man, the horse bolted and it threw the man off. And his friend said, well, how in the world did you catch the horse? He said, I took the blue pill. Thank you. Thank you for that. Some morning we need blue pills, don't we, to get us going. Talk about accents. We have some folks in our church from Tennessee. Now, they have a real accent. I believe Miss Horton is from Tennessee. She's going to hate me for this. Miss Horton, you'll forgive me, won't you? All of you know what the occupation of the wise men was, don't you? You know the three wise men that came at the birth of Christ? They were firemen. They had come from afar. That's delayed reaction. Some of you will get it in a while. You Bible students, I hope you're learning the Bible and the geography of the Bible and the important things of the Bible. You know where Solomon's temple, how many of you know where Solomon's temple was? Let's see, you know where Solomon's temple was? It's right on the side of his head, just like everyone else's. That's for you theology students wanting to learn the deeper things of the Word of God. Pensacola graduates, you that will graduate this year and in coming years, Let me just tell you several things to do. This is some of the best advice you can ever get. When you graduate, you get married, and you go out into the world, and you move to another town, the first thing you ought to do is find you a good Bible preaching church to go to and join that church immediately. That doesn't mean 1 week or 2 weeks. I know you need to check a place out good, but it doesn't take 5 or 6 years. You need to immediately join and get in a good Bible preaching church. Attend it faithfully, just like you do here at college. Go Sunday morning. You see, right when you get married and when you graduate from college is really a crisis time in your life. And many young folks really, they get taken up with their marriage and their new job and new friends and a new town and a new place and that. And so you just settle that immediately. When I get out of here, the first thing I'm going to do, I'm going to keep the Lord my priority. And I'm going to go to that church Sunday morning. I'm going to go Sunday night. I'm going to go Wednesday night. I'm going to start tithing immediately. I'm going to give to missions. I'm going to go to visitation on Thursday night. I'm going to get active. I'm going to get involved. And I'm going to build my life around my church. You keep your life built around your church. Every once in a while, somebody says, Pastor, I'd like to unite with the church, but I don't know how. Now, folks, that's really not hard. All you have to do is when the invitation is given is come forward. As a matter of fact, I'm going to give an invitation to folks who'd like to join our church back in Charlotte when I finish the message this morning. I'd like for all of you to come forward if you would, and we will take care of the transfer of membership and all of that sort of thing. I've preached on justification by faith, that great Bible theme. Last night, as you know, I preached on justification by works. Justification by faith is a doctrinal matter. Justification by works, of course, is a practical matter. We're justified once and for all forever by faith when we're saved. As we live out our lives before others, we're justified in the eyes of men by works. And this morning, I want to speak to you on the subject of justified forever, or eternal security, justified forever. This great passage in Romans chapter 8 and verse number 30, moreover whom he did predestinate. And by the way, theological students, don't ever let predestination or election or the sovereignty of God bother you. And I hope you do believe in the sovereignty of God. I hope you believe that God has his hands on the steering wheel. If he doesn't, we're in a lot of trouble. But don't ever let that worry. Let me tell you how I've always viewed it. Election is God's business. It's not my business. My business is to do whatever he's commanded me to do in the Word of God. When people go off on extremes and go rabid, generally, if they go off on election, they go more rabid on that than any other thing that I know. Don't ever get off balanced on any doctrine. We have to preach the whole counsel of God. We've got to give equal weight to the things that God gives weight to. And so this verse says, moreover, whom he did predestinate, them he also called, and whom he called, them he also justified. And whom he justified, them he also glorified. Isn't that a beautiful passage of Scripture? Isn't that a beautiful sentence at the end? And whom he justified, that is, the very moment God justified, it says that he glorified him. That is, he gave him a perfect body. Did that actually happen at that time? Of course not. Time does not exist with God as far as we know. God lives in the eternal present. God is I am. Here is human history going for 6,000 years here, and God looks down and he sees the whole thing at one time. God sees from the beginning of eternity to the end of eternity, all in one scope, in 1 second of time. But in God's mind, the very moment a person is justified, then God also, the moment he justifies them, he glorifies that person, and they are just like they're in heaven with the Lord. Let's bow our heads and we'll pray. Dear Heavenly Father, we thank you for this great theme in the Bible on eternal security. And I pray, dear Lord, that you would help us get a real grip on it this morning. Lord, if there's anyone here that doesn't understand it, that does not understand how intimately it is tied up with the doctrines of salvation, to a true understanding of what you've done for us, Lord, make that clear to them today. In Jesus' name, amen. Justified forever. Sometimes we use the term once saved, always saved. And by the way, folks can pervert any doctrine. Once saved, always saved. Let me tell you how to say that statement. I don't say once saved, always saved. I say once saved, always saved. You don't have to worry about the always part. You put the emphasis on the once saved, and if a person is once saved, they'll be always saved. Somebody said one time that the thing that eternal security does for the believer is that the eternal security gives the believer joy. And it certainly does. It not only gives him joy, it gives him peace, knowing that if he puts his head down on his pillow tonight, and if something would happen, he'd have a heart attack and die in the night, he would be perfectly okay because he has been eternally and forever saved. You say, well, doesn't the Bible use the expression fall from grace? It certainly does. Let's turn to that passage. That's in Galatians chapter 5. If you would turn through Romans 1st and 2nd and 3rd Corinthians and then on down to, just want to see if you were still listening, down to Galatians chapter 5. Galatians chapter 5 in verse number 4. Christ is become of no effect unto you. Whosoever of you are justified by the law, ye are fallen from grace. That is, people that try to be saved by grace, by works, they've taken themselves out from under the realm of grace, and they've put themselves under the realm of works. They have fallen from grace to works. Not that they were ever under grace, they were never under grace. But those that are trying to justify themselves by works have taken themselves out from under the realm of works, under grace, under the realm of works, and of course, that never works. Somebody asked the question, can one having been born of the Spirit of God so sin as to be lost again? And the answer is, with no question whatsoever, no. Turn to the book of John, if you would, please. The Gospel of John, the Gospel according to, we'd say if we were Anglican, St. John. John chapter number 10, this famous passage. Now, there's a vast difference in apostasy and backsliding. Do you know what apostasy is? An apostate is a person who has made a profession of faith. They have claimed to be a Christian, and they've turned from Christianity back to the world again. Matthew chapter 12 gives a case like that. A man that had a devil, and he was cleansed of this devil. And he ended up being worse than he was before, and he was filled with many more devils than he was originally. And Jesus said the last state of that man was worse than the first state of that man. That man was an apostate. He was not really cleansed inside. He was not really born again. He was not really saved. He just looked good on the outside. And when the temptation came, he is what we call a temporary believer. The Gospels tell about the parable of the sower. And in one case, it said, these for a while believe. Well, they had the head faith of devils. They only believed in their head. They never believed in their hearts. They were never really born again. They became what we call apostates. An apostate is not a true believer. Well, Judas Iscariot, of course, is one of the best examples of an apostate. Somebody said apostasy is not the fall of real saints, but the discovery of pretended ones. And it certainly is. Who is a backslider? A backslider is one who has gotten out of fellowship with God. A backslider is one who has given up ground he has once gained for God. None of us ever want to be in that condition of being a backslider. Somebody said, asked the question, said, do you know why? Now, Peter, by the way, was not an apostate. He did become a backslider when he wanted to go back for fishing for fish instead of fishing for men. Somebody asked the question one time, do you know why Peter denied the Lord? And somebody else said, yes, because he healed his mother-in-law. Now think about that. The rest of you have laughed in about 5 minutes when you think about that. Peter denied the Lord because Jesus healed his mother-in-law. John 10:27, this famous passage that all of you I know are familiar with. My sheep hear my voice, and I know them, and they follow me. They know the voice of the shepherd. And I give unto them eternal life, and they shall never perish. Neither shall any man pluck them out of my hand. My Father, which gave them all, is greater than all, and no man is able to pluck them out of my Father's hand. I and my Father are one. Now, when Jesus said, I and my Father are one, he did not mean that they were the same personages, because the personages in the Godhead are distinct personages. God the Father is a distinct person from God the Son. God the Son is a distinct person from God the Father, and so on. Now, here it says, I and my Father, the one, it means that we're of the same nature. We're in the hand of the Father, covered by the Son, sealed by the Holy Spirit, and no one is able to pluck them out of my Father's hand, Jesus said. You remember Job? You remember when the devil came and he wanted to harm Job and do bad things to Job? And Job said, but dear Lord, not dear Lord, he said, Lord, he said, you've put a hedge about him. God's put a hedge about every believer. And by the way, don't ever forget that the challenge concerning Job did not come from the devil. It came from God. Hast thou considered my servant Job? God said that there's none like him. God challenged Satan concerning Job. I love what Lester Roloff said about that. Lester Roloff said, God put more in Job than the devil could put on him. And that is exactly right. Now, this morning, I want to give you 12 reasons why the believer cannot be lost. I'm not a homiletical preacher. I'll give 17 reasons why so-and-so's, 19 reasons. I get into 42 reasons sometime. I mean, they kind of start getting long. But this morning, I want to give you 12 reasons. Now, concerning this passage we just read, some fall away from the faith, but none ever fall away from the Father. By the way, as far as there being distinct persons in the Godhead, the Lord said unto my Lord, we read in the Psalms, one person in the Trinity speaking to the other person in the Trinity. The different members of the Trinity speak to each other. They have counsel times many times in the Bible. Now, 12 reasons why the believer can never be lost. Number one, once having been born, it is not possible to become unborn. How many of you here today have ever been born? Let's see. Would you raise your hand? You're a person? You've been born? Well, good. All right. I tell my grandchildren, you folks weren't born. We found you under a rock somewhere. But they really were. I mean, they were actually born. Now, let me ask you a question. Is it possible for you to become unborn? Is it possible for you to not but for the process to be reversed and you enter back into your mother's womb and not be a person again? Is that possible? Why, of course not. That is ridiculous. Once you're born, you cannot become unborn. And so it is with Christianity. You've heard this many times, one birth, two deaths, two births, one death. Now, what is so important about that? One birth, two deaths, two births, one death. Well, the second birth does away with the second death. If you've experienced the only one birth, you've only been born one time physically, you are certainly going to die physically, and you're going to experience the second death by going to hell. But if you've been born twice, if you've been born of the flesh and born of the Spirit, then of course you'll only die one time. You'll die physically. Why? That second birth erases the second death. I quoted this scripture the other day, 1 Peter 1:23, being born not of corruptible seed, but of incorruptible, being born of the incorruptible seed of the Word of God. So we've been born from above, from heaven. Being born, it is not possible to become unborn. Number two, after having been born again or saved, the believer is no longer subject to hell, but to God's chastening. Now, once you've been born again, once you've been saved, you're no longer ever in the history of all eternity ever subject to going to hell, but you are subject to God's chastening. For whom the Lord loveth, he chasteneth. If God does not chase you, that's an evident sign that God does not love you, that you're an illegitimate child, that you are not one of God's own, because God chastens every son whom he receiveth. Write this little statement down, and I think this will help you with eternal security. Write this down. I believe in eternal security with chastisement. Now, these people say, well, if you're saved, then you can go out and do anything you want to do. Say, we don't believe in that kind of salvation. I don't believe in that kind of salvation either, because you've heard the messages I've preached on justification by faith and by works, that if we're saved, we really are changed. And if you're not changed, you certainly are not saved. Now, you need to understand that there are two penalties to sin. Listen carefully. There are two penalties to sin. There is a temporal penalty of sin, and there is an eternal penalty of sin. You say, can you prove that from the Bible? I certainly can. The wages of sin is death. Now, then the book of the Revelation says, this is the second death. Now, there's a physical penalty on sin. That's the first death. That's the first penalty. There's a second penalty on sin. That's the second death. That's the lake of fire. Now, when the Lord Jesus Christ died on Calvary's cross, he did not save us from the temporal effects of sin. Now, yes, let me explain it this way. Somebody said that Jesus died for our sicknesses. Well, the Bible says that in Isaiah 53. Does that mean that if he died for my sicknesses, in this life I'll never be sick anymore? No, it doesn't mean that. It doesn't mean that I'll never get a cold anymore, may not have a heart attack or get cancer or something like that. No, I'm still subject to those things because I'm still in the flesh. But when it says that he died for our sicknesses and that sort of thing, that means that's an eternal work that he did. And one day we'll be glorified, it will be perfect, and we will never, ever be sick anymore. We'll never have any pains anymore. We'll never have any tears or sorrows or anything like that. But wait a minute. There is a temporal price on sin that you're going to have to pay. If you willfully violate the Word of God and you are willfully disobedient unto God, and God says, do not do that, and you know that you are purposely disobeying God, and you go in that sin, and you go on in that sin, and you go on in that sin, the first thing God will do is rebuke you. He'll tell you, son, don't you do that. Son, you straighten up. The next thing is he might have to chasten you. He might have to get his hand out, get the rod out rather than maybe beat you with, maybe just lightly, you know, and chasten you because he loves you. The third thing God may have to do, he may have to scourge you. I mean, he may have to call for the cat of nine tails with the pieces of glass and metal embedded in it. And I mean, he may really have to work you over. The fourth thing God may have to do, he may have to call the little black wagon, because there is a sin unto death that the Christian can commit. Now, there's a vast difference in the unpardonable sin that a Christian cannot commit and the sin unto death that a Christian can commit. The Christian can commit the sin unto death. I mean, he can cross a line. I could give you illustrations of three people I know that I am positive as I'm standing here today that they committed the sin unto death. They walked over the line. They purposely disobeyed God as a Christian. They went into sin. They would not straighten up, and God took them out of this life. That does not mean that every Christian that dies that's committed the sin unto death, but I certainly believe that these three people did. Now, that means that since God does not put sin on my account, since Jesus Christ paid the eternal penalty of my sin for me, that God still has to deal with my sin in this life. And he certainly does. I'm no longer subject to hell, but I am subject to the chastening rod of God. And if God loves me and I get out of line, God will certainly put me in line again. I wasn't planning to say this, but I think I will. I got a call from a missions director last week, and he told me about three missionaries that had fallen morally. Now, I personally believe, and you and I may differ, and we won't argue about this, but I believe for the most part, men that fall like that are no longer qualified to take a place of leadership in the ministry. Spurgeon said, if you split your britches, sit down. And I believe that's so. Maybe Spurgeon didn't say that. Maybe I made that up. Well, I tried anyhow. I didn't get by with that one. Well, you don't get by with all of them, you know. When I was a young man, I made a definite choice. I made a decision. That doesn't mean that I can't fall, and it doesn't mean that I won't fall. Wherefore, let him that thinketh he standeth take heed lest he fall. But I put a stake down, and I said, Dear Lord, I've got to decide whether I want 40 or 50 years of ministry or whether I want 5 minutes of pleasure. Do I want to trade 5 minutes of pleasure for 40 years ministry? That's not a very good choice, is it? To choose a few minutes of pleasure to throw away a whole lifetime of ministry. You young preacher boys, you missionaries, you evangelists, you Christian school workers, every one of you ought to put a stake down and make a definite choice and say, this is what I'm going to do, and then prepare yourself. See, when you know certain temptations are coming, you have to prepare yourself, and you have to know that they're coming, and you have to plan what you're going to do when those temptations come. All right, number three, real quickly. Salvation is a present possession. John 3:36, he that believeth on the Son hath, that old English word, that good old Elizabethan word, you know, is in the present tense. He that believeth on the Son has everlasting life. It is a present possession. Number four, the believer has been justified. He is not in a negative state. He is in a positive state. Are you aware of the fact that Adam and Eve, before they sinned in the garden, they were not justified? They were simply in a state of innocence. You can fall from a state of innocence, but you and I are not in a state of innocence. We are in a state of justification. Somebody asked me the strangest question one time. They said, after we get to heaven, is it possible for us to fall from heaven and to be cast out of heaven the way the angels were? And I said, no. Because we forever are in a positive state of justification when we can never, ever, ever be lost. And then number five, salvation is based upon the righteousness of Christ, not my own. And I'd like for you to write down Romans 3:21-22. Salvation is based on the righteousness of Christ, not my own. And number six, the Christian has been sanctified once for all. Salvation is a finished work. We have two very, very important finished things. We have the finished Word of God, and we have the finished work of Christ. It is finished, the Lord Jesus Christ said. Hebrews chapter 10, turn there if you would, please. Hebrews chapter 10, and we're going to look at several verses in the book of Hebrews. The Christian has been sanctified once and for all. Now, the word sanctified in this passage means we've been changed from an unholy state of alienation to a state of consecration to God. It's not talking about the process of sanctification. In Hebrews 10:10, by the which will we're sanctified through the offering of the body of Jesus Christ once and for all, once and forever. My, over and over again. In Hebrews 9:27, it's appointed unto men once to die. Hebrews 9:28, Christ was once offered. Hebrews 10:10, the offering of the body of Jesus Christ once for all. Verse 12, after he'd offered one sacrifice. Verse 14, one offering for sin. Then number 7, the saint or the believer has been perfected forever. The very moment you believe, the very moment you're justified by faith, God sees you in Christ from that moment perfected forever and ever and ever, all of the ceaseless ages of eternity. And that's verse number 14. For by one offering he hath perfected forever them that are sanctified or set apart unto God. And then number 8, our sins are not imputed unto us. That's Romans chapter 4 and verse number 8. I talked about that in an earlier message. Number 9, we're seated in the heavenlies with Christ. That's Ephesians chapter 2 and verse number 26, when it talks about that we're seated in the heavenlies Christ. We're not going to take time to read that. Let me show you what happened. When the Lord Jesus Christ lived on this earth, not only did he die for himself, not for himself, he died for us. When he lived for himself. When Jesus Christ died on the cross, we were there on the cross with him. When he was buried, we were buried with him. When he arose again, we arose again with him. When he went back to heaven, we went with him. And when he was seated in the heavenlies, we're seated in the heavenlies with Jesus Christ. I wish I had more time, but my time is almost up. Verse number 10, we're saved by grace. 2 Timothy chapter 1 and verse number 9, we're saved by works. We are not saved by works. Listen, if we're not saved by works, how in the world can we be kept by works? We're not saved by good works. We're not lost by bad works. We're saved by grace. Who are kept by the power of God through salvation, the Bible says in 1 Peter. Number 11, this is the one I really wanted to get to. Number 11, the believer cannot sin. The believer cannot sin. Now, I want to finish that statement in just a moment, but I want you to turn to 1 John chapter 3 and verse number 9. Many people do not understand this passage of Scripture. You say, what do you mean the believer cannot sin? Where did you come up with that? You know where I came up with it from? From the Bible. 1 John chapter 3 and verse number 9. Whosoever is born of God does not commit sin. You say, ha! Well, I thought I did yesterday. You did. Well, how can you say I sinned yesterday, but I do not commit sin? Well, the obvious answer to that is, and let me finish the statement for you, the believer cannot sin in his renewed nature. In his new nature, in his renewed nature. That part of him which has been born again. He cannot sin in the part of him which has been born again. Now, some Bible scholars read this and it says he does not practice sin. Well, that's not what the passage is saying. That's not what this, it may teach that somewhere else, but that's not what this passage is teaching. This passage is teaching the believer in his new nature, in his renewed nature, he does not commit sin, for his seed, the seed of God, remains in him. and he cannot sin. He could not sin if he wanted to. Listen, in the part of me which has been born again, in my renewed nature, for me to sin, Jesus Christ would have to sin. And he can never sin. And he dwells in me. And it is his new nature that I have. And so in Christ, I cannot sin. I can in my old nature, and if I do, then God will punish me. And then number 12, lastly, the believer has everlasting life. Three statements about that. Number one, everlasting life is the present possession of the believer. Everlasting life is the permanent possession of the believer. And everlasting life is the personal. I'm not sure which one I said, the present, the personal, and the permanent possession

0: this life is, no, this life is in his Son. He that has the Son has life, the eternal life. Now listen, you either have it or you don't. He that has the Son has life, and he that has not the Son of God has not life. If you have Jesus, you have life, you have eternal life. You have it now and you'll have it forever. If you don't have it, then you do not have life. We had an outstanding layman in our church in Arkansas many years ago when I pastored out in Little Rock, Arkansas, named H.R. Nichols. I must have been in my middle or late 30s at that time, just several years older than that now. And I said, Brother Nichols, would you tell me how old you are? And he made one of the most amazing statements I've ever heard. He said, I'm 55 years old. But he said, it doesn't matter. He said, I've got everlasting life, and nobody is going to outlive me. Let's pray. Father, we thank you that if we have eternal, everlasting life, no one will ever, ever, ever, ever outlive us. Thank you for the peace and the joy in knowing that we've been justified eternally. In Jesus' name, amen.
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2: One of the most difficult seasons of my own life, a dear, precious friend who was a good counselor to me, I remember him telling me, God is testing you. God wants to see what's in your heart. You know, after teaching, there's always a test, and how you do in the test determines whether you pass or not, whether you move on or have to be taught again. And I've been reminded of that so many times in my life because God will allow circumstances and things to come into your life to see what's in your heart, to see how you will respond. We return today to Ruth chapter 1 to this great question. It is this: what will you do when the famine comes? And we established in our last study that the first response some people have is they flee. They turn tail and run. Now, they run for better circumstances, but in doing so, they run from God. Listen, dear one, seasons come and go. The famine is just one chapter of the story. In fact, do you remember in verse number 1, we find the phrase, it came to pass. It always comes to pass. Don't leave when the famine comes. Lots of people make that mistake. They moved to Moab. Remember the Moabites? They were cursed. Don't do that. When the famine came to Abraham, he went down to Egypt. When the famine came to Isaac, he went down to the Philistines. Good people sometimes make very dumb decisions in the famine, but your family and your future is more important than that famine. And so we established in our first person Elimelech that some people flee. They run from God, and in doing so, they miss what God has for them. And I want to just give you this little thought before I move to the second part of this. And it is this, that Boaz, who also lived in Bethlehem, also lived through that famine. In fact, Boaz was going to be tested again and again and again. The famine was just one of the tests. But every time Boaz was tested, he responded in faith instead of in a fleshly way. Now, this is the great choice we all have to make. There's always two paths, aren't there? There's always two ways. There's the spiritual man, and there's the carnal man. And I don't know about you, I don't want to operate in the flesh. I want to operate in the spirit. And that doesn't just happen when things are going good. It is especially important when things are going bad. And so, what will you do when the famine comes? Number one, we determine that some people flee. We don't want to do that. Don't be Elimelech. Number two, let's cut

0: to the next main character in the story. It is Elimelech's wife, Naomi. I believe Naomi was a good woman. I really do. I think she was a faithful wife. She went with her husband. She was probably a wonderful mother. She raised these two boys. But she faces heartache and heartbreak. And there are lots of women, perhaps, along with men, who are listening to me right now, who that resonates with you. And you think, that's my life. That's my story. Well, I want to point out to you that was only one part of Naomi's story. The good part is still coming. So don't give up on God while God is still at work in your story. We come to verse number 3. The Bible says, "In Elimelech, Naomi's husband died, and she was left, and her two sons." That word left, that's a lonely word, isn't it? She was alone. She's a widow now. And then, as if it couldn't get any worse, the Bible says, "And they took them wives of the women of Moab. The name of the one was Orpah, the name of the other Ruth, and they dwelled there about 10 years. And Mahlon and Chilion died also, both of them, and the woman was left of her two sons and her husband." So now they've stayed in Moab for 10 years. Remember, they only went for a short time. They were just there for a visit. Now they've become citizens of Moab. And in that 10 years, she loses her husband. She gains two daughter-in-laws, but then she loses both of her sons. Can you imagine the grief this woman is going through? The Bible says in verse 6, "Then she arose with her daughters-in-law that she might return from the country of Moab, for she had heard in the country of Moab how the Lord had visited his people in giving them bread." Now I'll come back to that thought because that's a little glimmer of light in the darkness. But the Bible says in verse 7, "Wherefore she went forth out of the place where she was, and her two daughter-in-laws with her, and they went on the way to return unto the land of Judah. And Naomi said unto her two daughters-in-law, Go, return each to her mother's house. The Lord deal kindly with you as you have dealt with the dead and with me. The Lord grant you that you may find rest, each of you, in the house of her husband." Then she kissed them, and they lifted up their voice and wept. Now, I think she's sincere. She's thinking of what's in the best interest, at least from her perspective, of these two young women who are now also widows. They said unto her in verse 10, "Surely we will return with thee unto thy people." And Naomi said, "Turn again, my daughters, why will you go with me? Are there yet any more sons in my womb that they may be your husbands? Turn again, my daughters, go your way, for I'm too old to have a husband. If I should say I have hope, if I should have a husband also tonight and should also bear sons, would ye tarry for them till they were grown? Would ye stay for them from having husbands? Nay, my daughters, for it grieveth me much for your sakes. The hand of the Lord is gone out against me." Do you hear the despair? In fact, she basically says in verse 12, "I have no hope. No hope. Too old. My best days are behind me." I meet a lot of people that think that. Listen to me, friend. If you're a follower of the Lord Jesus, your best day is still ahead of you, because the best day you're ever going to live is the day you see Jesus face to face. Stop living like the good old days or the days in the past. No, friend. My pastor used to say the prime of life is any time in life when you're in the center of God's will. If you'll just get back to where you need to be with the Lord, and that is possible, Naomi's evidence of that, there can be great days ahead of you. There's always hope. As long as you're breathing, there's hope. A living dog is better than a dead lion, Solomon would write. So don't die before you die. Don't quit before God is finished. But this woman, she's hit the bottom. In verse 13, she's grieving. She even says, this is her testimony, "The hand of the Lord is gone out against me." Do you see here that she saw God's power, but she missed his love? I think there's a lot of Christians today who think of God as being all-powerful, but they've lost sight of God's all-loving nature. I want you to know, God is not against you. God is for you. She literally saw God as the enemy. The hand of the Lord is against me. No, God is not against you. God's never been against you. You may have set yourself against him, but God is for you. And if God be for us, who can be against us? Who can separate us from the love of Christ? Verse 14, "And they lifted up their voice and wept again, and Orpah kissed her mother-in-law, but Ruth clave unto her. And she said, Behold, thy sister-in-law is gone back to her people and to her gods. Return thou after thy sister-in-law. And Ruth said, Entreat me not to leave thee or to return from following after thee." And we'll come back to Ruth in our next study, but let me point out to you the second response. What will you do in the famine? Some flee, that's Elimelech. Some fear, that's Naomi. I think Naomi is making decisions based entirely on fear. She has the fear of the future. She has the fear of failure. She doesn't know how it's going to turn out, how she's even going to live, how she's going to make ends meet. I think she even has the fear of the father. She doesn't really see God right now as a good father. She sees him as an angry father. The fear of God she has is not a holy fear. It is a really self-centered fear that God's going to get her. No, she thinks God's against her, but he is not. She's operating in fear. I want to say to you right now, God has not given you the spirit of fear, beloved, but of power, of love, and of a sound mind. If you make decisions in fear and not in faith, you're going to miss what God has for you. What will you do when the famine comes? Don't do what Elimelech did, and don't speak as Naomi. You know, sometimes we exaggerate our problems and minimize our God in the midst of our difficulty. Do the exact opposite. Make much of the Lord and realize that God will take care of the circumstances.
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3: Ephesians chapter 5. We have had a series of messages on the family, starting with how to have a good fight, and then responsibilities of parents, and then the proper care and feeding of parents. Tonight I want to share some thoughts with you wrapped around the idea of a family of value. Our families are absolutely critical. Without families, then we can't have a good church. We don't have good churches. We don't have good Christian communities. We don't have good Christian communities. We don't have a good nation. It all begins in that home. It's critical to everything. Ephesians chapter 5, let's read together verses 15 to 21. I'll read them aloud. Would you follow along? See then that you walk circumspectly, not as fools, but as wise, redeeming the time because the days are evil. Wherefore be ye not unwise, but understanding what the will of the Lord is. Be not drunk with wine, wherein is excess, but be filled with the Spirit, speaking to yourselves in psalms and hymns and spiritual songs, singing and making melody in your heart to the Lord, giving thanks always for all things unto God and the Father in the name of our Lord Jesus Christ, submitting yourselves one to another in the fear of God. Does a family really make a difference? Thank you. I'm going to get through this. You have no idea what I've done the last 2 hours to have enough voice to try to preach this message. Would you pray? And college students, you're praying that I can finish the message. That's what you're praying. Does a family really make a difference? Does a family really impact an individual's life? Well, that was the question that Richard Dugdale asked himself in 1874. He was sent by the state of New York to inspect 13 county jails. In one of those county jails, he found 6 members of the same family in jail at the same time, all for different things. Well, that piqued his curiosity, so he began to trace the family, did some research on them, traced the family back to a man named Max. Max was born sometime between 1720 and 1740. Max was a heavy drinker and not particularly fond of work. He traced and studied 709 members of this family. He published his work in 1877. Now, to protect the family, he changed the name. He called them the Jukes, J-U-K-E-S. That was not their name. And what his finding was under the title, The Jukes, A Study in Crime, Pauperism, Disease, and Heredity. Hope that study's not done on your family one day. He found this. Of the 709 he studied, 180 of them were paupers, which means they were living in abject poverty. 140 of them were criminals. 60 of them were habitual thieves. And 50 of them were prostitutes. That's in one family. Apparently, being in the Jukes family had a negative destabilizing effect on the lives of the people that were in it. In 1900, A.E. Winship, W-I-N-S-H-I-P, studied 1,400 descendants of Jonathan and Sarah Edwards. He found 13 college presidents, 65 professors, 100 lawyers, one law school dean, 30 judges, 66 physicians, and 80 that had held public office from sheriff to vice president of the United States. The difference between those two families could not be greater. A good family gives you, as a young person or as anybody, an incredible advantage in life. We want families of value. I know what you're thinking. Hey, my family is not the Edwards family. I know. Mark Twain said this. He said he spent a large amount of money to trace his family tree and then spent twice as much to keep the findings secret. One family hired a professional biographer to document the family history. They were right proud of their family. But the biographer found out that they had a member of the family that had been executed in a state penitentiary in the electric chair. They didn't quite know how to put that in the biography, and the biographer said, "Don't worry about it, I'll handle it." Here's what he said. Uncle George occupied a chair of applied electronics at an important government institution. He was attached to his position by the strongest of ties, and his death came as a real shock. All depends on how you say it, I guess. Maybe you've got some Uncle Georges in your family. You can't do anything to change your ancestry. You can't do anything to change your upbringing. It's done, it's over. But you can do much to change your descendants. We have those in here that already have families. We have many, many thousands of college students that one day will have a family. And you're the one this message is for. Not for what's happened to you, good or bad, in your upbringing, but what are you going to do when it's your responsibility? I think we ought to begin having better families by changing our definition of success. I know a lot of Christian families look at success in the family this way. None of my children have been arrested. None of my children are on drugs. And I know a lot of people that will look at their family and they would really call that success. There are no heavy, serious blights in the family. Why don't we change our definition of success to this? Success means having those closest to me love and respect me the most. Now, we saw that as success in our family life, we'd have better families, whether you're the child, the mother, or the dad. If we could see success as having those family members outside of ourselves that are closest to us, to love us and respect us the most, I think we'd have better families. We need to establish a philosophy for your family. We establish philosophies of education. We establish philosophies in so many areas. We establish a philosophy of Bible study and what we believe about the Word of God. But we don't bother to establish philosophy when it comes to our own homes and our own families. In Ephesians chapter 5, we just read it. Paul said this, "See that ye walk circumspectly." Circumspectly means diligently or accurately, meaning you pay attention to where your next footfall is going to be. Be careful. Take heed how you conduct yourself. Continue to take heed as to how you fulfill your roles in marriage and in that family. Do not be foolish. He said that, not as fools, but as wise. To be thoughtless, to not give any thought to what you're doing in that family is to be foolish. To not have a plan is to be foolish. To not have solid philosophy is to be foolish in that family. Let me give you four philosophical priorities that could help your family be a family of value. Four philosophical priorities. One, your family ought to make a commitment to God. Just make a commitment to God. As for me and my house, we will serve the Lord. Faith comes first. If that is neglected, nothing else is going to work. Daniel in Daniel 1:18 said, Daniel purposed in his heart not to eat the king's meat. Have we purposed in our heart to serve God? Have we purposed in our heart to do right no matter what? Proverbs 18:1, through desire a man, having separated himself, seeketh and intermeddleth with all wisdom. By desire we separate and seek. Have you done that in your family? Proverbs 24:3, through wisdom is an house builded, and by understanding it is established. Is there wisdom and understanding in your family, and is it there as a philosophical priority because you have committed to God as a family? Well, what am I talking about? Some specifics. How about church and church activities? Have you committed to church and church activities? Is it important that you have your family in the house of God every time you ought to be in the house of God? Or do your children see you seeing the house of God as an option in your life? And worshiping together with God's people is not necessarily something you have to do and is a priority in your life. It's just nice if we feel like it. Your children read you, and they read whether or not you're committed to the things of God. And we teach much by what we do, and we teach much by what we don't do. Compassion for the lost. Dad, let me ask you a question. Has your son ever seen you open the Word of God and present the promises of Jesus Christ to a lost man in hopes of winning him to the Savior? Has your son ever seen you do that? Does your son believe through your actions that that's a priority in life? I mean, you dads need to take your son with you on visitation tomorrow night and teach him that winning people to Christ and representing the truth in front of a lost man and helping him come to Christ is an important thing to do in this life. Amen. Are you committed to God? How about commitment to His Word? Are you having regular, strong devotions with your family? Are you teaching your children the Word of God? Are you reading the Word of God with them and explaining it to them? Are you helping them understand that God's Word in their life is absolutely essential if they're ever going to turn out right and they're ever going to serve Him? Do you have a philosophy in your family that has you committed to God or not? How about prayer? I taught at the academy for about 100 years. We'd always have students pray, call on two students to pray in Bible class, and their prayers were usually pretty much the same every time. Lord, help us on any tests and quizzes we have today, and bless the missionaries. And that was about it. You know, the average young person today, 9 years old to 18 years of old, doesn't have a clue as to how to pray. They've never agonized in prayer. They've never experienced in their heart true supplication. They've never begged. They don't know what groanings that cannot be uttered are all about, because they haven't been taught to pray. Have you taught your children how to get things from God when they need them? Have you taught your children how to beg God for what they have to have? Have you taught your children how little they are and how big God is? Have they heard you pray? Have they heard you confess some of the sin in your life? Have they heard you cry out to God? Is your family committed to God in a way that causes your children to look at you and say, my mama, my daddy, love God? And I'm learning from them how to love God. Have you taught your children how to pray? A philosophical priority in your family ought to be that you are committed to God and your children know it. Secondly, your family ought to make a commitment to continual growth. We plateau quite a bit as Christians, and some of us, let's be honest about it now, let's just be honest. Some of us in this room have been serving the Lord for decades, but we plateaued in our Christian life a long time ago, and we haven't grown in a long time, and there's been nothing new in our Christian life since we can't remember. And your family needs to be committed to continual growth, reaching their personal potential and helping our children reach their potential. Mom and Dad, are you growing? Determined to live life to the fullest, be all you can be in God. Luke 2:52 says, Jesus increased in wisdom and stature and in favor with God and man. He just kept on growing. Ephesians 4, that we henceforth be no more children tossed to and fro and carried about with every wind of doctrine with the sleight of men and cunning craftiness, whereby they lie in wait to deceive, but speaking the truth in love may grow up into him in all things, which is the head, even Christ. Grow up, grow up, grow up. A woman who didn't particularly like men made this comment. Men are a whole lot. Men differ from government bonds in the fact that the government bond will eventually mature. Dad, are you growing in the Lord? If you're growing in the Lord, you can teach your wife and children how to grow in the Lord. 1 Peter 2:2, as newborn babes, desire the sincere milk of the word that ye may grow thereby. Grow, grow, grow. What has God done new in your life? What has God done exciting in your life lately? What has God taught you lately you didn't know before? What real spiritual truth have you by experience made part of you? Come on now, it's been a long time. For some of you, it's been a long, long time since you've experienced growth in your life. We need to do this in order to help our children, our families grow. We need to seek God and His Word in times of trouble and distress. Do you panic when trouble comes, or do you look at your children and say, you know what? God teaches us through these times. Let's get together right now as a family and pray and ask God what He's teaching us. There's distress. There's a problem. There's an issue. Let's take it to God and let your children see growth. Obedience to authority in all situations. Teach your children to obey. You know, obedience is faith. Obedience is faith. Because what you're telling God is, I trust. I may not understand, but I'm going to obey because I trust that if I do obey, it'll work out to my good and God's glory. Teach your children to obey. Point out character traits and abilities. You know, your kids do things pretty well. You ought to tell them they do things pretty well. There are some gifts and some talents and abilities and character traits that your children have. You need to point that out to them. Why? Because it fosters growth. When you go to your child and say, you know, you're good at that. You're better at that than I am. You have a gift and ability in that area that I never possessed. You strengthen that gift in the life of that child, and you make them more apt to serve with that gift. Talk to your children about weaknesses and areas that need strengthening. Don't nag them. Don't fuss at them. Don't beat them over the head. But help them. You do this very well. You do that with strength and courage. Listen, can I tell you one thing? I believe if you'd work on God could really help you with. And that's how you approach them. And you talk to them about what they do well, and you strengthen them in areas where they're weak. And that fosters growth in the life of that child. Help them become mature and competent in all areas of life. Don't let your child look at you and say, hey, I'm good. I'm good at lunch and I'm good at PE. The rest of this stuff just confuses me. They need to be competent in all areas. Don't let your child come home and say, I hate science. You know what science is? It's thinking the thoughts of God after him. Let's go see what God thought. And help them understand, you don't have the right as a student to throw away the learning process just because you don't happen to find that subject as palatable as others. You need to grow, especially in the areas of your weakness. Help them face problems and disappointments. Come on, parent, don't keep your child from disappointment. You know, life is full of disappointments. Ask my wife. Glad you found that funny. Parents, you do your children an injustice when you keep them from disappointment. That's life. We grow through disappointments. We realize that's just the way life is. I better get up and dust myself off and keep moving, not go to my room and fall apart. Use any and all occasions in your child's life for teaching. Your daughter comes home, she got cut off the cheerleading squad, and she is an emotional wreck. You go to her and you tell her, you know what? That wasn't what God wanted for you. God has other things for you. Don't look at that as a closed door. Turn and look. One door closed, five more are wide open. What can we do here to honor God? We need to make a commitment in our families to grow and not stagnate and not plateau. Teach your children manners. When's the last time you went out to eat and had your entire evening ruined by some person that is completely and totally out of control? And I'm not talking about your husband. It was somebody else that was with you. Teach them social graces. No, you don't stuff the napkin in your shirt. You lay it in your lap. Don't hover over your food like a buzzard. Sit back. Lay one hand in your lap. Teach them some social grace. Teach them not to interrupt people when they're talking. Teach them to open doors for the ladies. Teach them how to eat properly. Just grow, grow, grow, grow. If you want to have a family of value, it's going to take some work, and it's going to take growth on our part and their part as our children. Thirdly, make a commitment to common experiences. If you want to have a family of value, commit to experiences that your family has in common. Nothing bonds people together faster than mutual experiences. A few years back, we went on the 20-year trip to Canada. And I can still talk to people that were on that trip with us, and you weren't there, we were there. And we can talk about things, and we have an instant connection because we were there and we saw it. I saw that big old grizzly just across the river and was hoping he couldn't swim. They were there. We saw, you know, moose just trot across the road. We ate corn-fed Alberta beef until it was coming in our ears. We were there together. And we can share those experiences. My wife and I can throw one word at each other and we know exactly what we're discussing. Mutual experiences. Create as many positive mutual experiences as possible. Create and maintain family traditions. Holiday traditions. My family had a holiday tradition. My mother would take a lemon and she would roll it and break down the fiber in that lemon, get the juices going, and she'd slice it up into real thin slices, and she'd put one slice in each cup, and she'd put Dr. Pepper in a saucepan and bring it to just a roll. Not a boil. You boil it, it ruins it. Just a roll, and then she'd pour that hot Dr. Pepper over that slice of lemon, and that was a holiday drink. The only time we ever had that was at Christmas. For me, that was Christmas. I'm addicted to Dr. Peppers, and my mother was the pusher in my life. Well, I think I'll do that with my family. So the boy, I don't know how old the boys were, they were, I don't know, 6 and 4, something like that. I said, guys, listen, we're going to put the tree up tonight, and we're going to put on some Christmas music, and I'm going to make you my favorite holiday drink. And I had to go to the store and get a lemon to have a lemon. So I went and got one. Came back and rolled that lemon. And of course, the boys were looking like, what's he doing? And I sliced it and put all that in and got that hot dog pepper and handed it to them, and they gagged. They took a drink of that. That particular tradition didn't work in my immediate family. And my wife, and I had done that for my wife before, and when the boys did that, my wife said, I thought so too. Yeah. Have some holiday traditions. Decorate the tree. We always put our tree up the Friday after Thanksgiving, always. It was just tradition. Cooking at Christmas. My mother made homemade stuff that was an old recipe from my grandmother, and we don't have that anymore. But if I ever catch just a whiff of a scent of the spices and things she used to make that, it reminds me of Christmas at home. That was just a tradition of the cooking at Christmas and the things that we made that were special. They're only made that time of year. First time I fired a shotgun is because my dad took me out to collect mistletoe. Big old ball of mistletoe up in a tree, and you fire a shotgun and knock it down. I remember that. That was great, bringing that mistletoe in the house. There are so many things about Christmas, and those were family traditions. We went out and did those things together. We did that cooking and those smells in the house together. Put the tree up the same time together. We had those old ornaments. Now, if you're really old, you know what I'm talking about. The old ornaments that when you plugged them in, they heated up and the water bubbled. Anybody remember? Oh, come on. But sitting there as a little kid and watching those ornaments just bubble was probably wouldn't pass safety code today. But that was Christmas for me. Have some family traditions. Have game night. Have a game night. Just play games. Just get everybody together and just play a game. You'll be surprised how much fun you'll have. Just game night. Make it a regular thing. How about playing touch football at Thanksgiving and let Mama be the quarterback? Create your own traditions and make them part of what you're doing. Vacations that involve just your family. Hey, Dad, take your boys out and go skydiving. Don't tell your wife. Just go do it. Whitewater rafting. Go hunting together. Shoot defenseless animals out in the woods. Rent a mountain cabin for a week and just go up there. No TV, no nothing. Just go up there and get you a mountain cabin. It's rustic and doesn't have anything. Just barely has a bathroom. And just go spend a week together away from your side of the family or her side of the family, just your family, and spend some time together. Take a missions trip. Don't go with a group. Go yourself. Your family finds a missionary and you take your family to go spend a week with that missionary. Build some tradition in your family. Lastly, make a commitment to contribute to life. We ought to try to leave this world a better place than we found it. We need to add value to the lives that we touch. Teach your children by your example to give of their time, their talent, and their labor to the glory of God and the benefit of others. William Booth couldn't make it to the last convention of the Salvation Army during his lifetime because of his health. But he sent a telegram, and the man who was in charge of that particular convention came to the podium one night and said, you know, our founder, William Booth, couldn't be here, but I have a telegram from him. He wanted to say something to the group, and he opened up that envelope and read that telegram. There was one word on that telegram, others. Others. Teach your children compassion by teaching them to contribute to life. In Acts 20:35, it says, remember the words of the Lord Jesus, how he said, it is more blessed to give than to receive. Proverbs 22:9, he that hath a bountiful eye, bountiful means gracious or kindly. He who hath a gracious or kindly eye shall be blessed, for he giveth of his bread to the poor. Go to your children and teach your children to make a contribution to life. Say, hey, this Saturday, we're going to go down here to this elderly lady's house, and we're going to rake up her yard, and we're going to mow her yard and fix it up for her, and we're going to do it as a family. Get your daughter in the kitchen and teach her how to make a pie, and let her make that pie, and let her own labor be making that pie. And when you're finished, say, you know, we ought to do that pie. Let's go down here and give it to that lonely man who lost his wife about 6 months ago. Let's go ring his doorbell and give him that pie. Teach your children to contribute to life. Plan gifts at Christmas for non-family members that are in need. Help them see vocation and what they do in life as an opportunity to help mankind, not just the acquisition of money. Have a family committed to contributing to life. Romans 12. So we being many are one body in Christ, and everyone members one of another, having then gifts differing according to the grace that is given to us. Whether prophecy, let us prophesy according to the proportion of faith. Or ministry, let us wait on our ministering. Or he that teacheth on teaching, and exhorteth on exhortation, that giveth with simplicity, that ruleth with diligence, that showeth mercy with cheerfulness. Where he says, let us wait on our ministering. The word wait there means to expect eagerly. Do your children expect eagerly an opportunity to serve? Is it what they're looking forward to in life? Promote the knowledge of and the use of your children's apparent gifts for service to the King. Teach your children to work in church in some capacity. Find something they can do. Don't just come and sit and vegetate. Make a commitment to do something that matters with your life. Be a tutor in school. Help a student that's struggling in a subject where you are excelling. Learn to work hard and enjoy hard work. Teach your children the live for Monday principle. We live for Friday. Why? Because we're lazy. Because the only thing that matters to us is our leisure time. Listen to me. You will not honor God in your leisure time. You will honor God in the work you do. Teach your children it's Monday. It's time to get busy. It's time to go do something that matters. It's time to grow. It's time to make a commitment to doing something in life. Go learn. Go stretch. Commit to making a difference in this world. 2 Corinthians 9, being enriched in everything to all bountifulness, which causeth through us thanksgiving to God. Now catch that. We're enriched. We are bountiful, and that causes through us thanksgiving to God. It's what we have done in the bounty of our talent and time that causes other people to thank God. He goes on to say this, for the administration of this service not only supplieth the want of the saints, but is abundant also by many thanksgivings unto God. I want a family of value. I want a family that's committed to God, a family committed to growth, a family committed to common experiences that are going to bind us together in unique private ways. I want a family that'll make a contribution to life. Don't you? Don't you? Don't you? I fear we sit. I fear we don't plan. I fear we don't make the effort. And if we don't, we haven't walked circumspectly. We've walked as fools and not wise.
2: 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It's time for a message from the former pastor of Campus Church, Dr. Jim Shetler.
4: Thank you so much, Dave. You know, as we come to the close of Philippians chapter 3, I really believe that that's, in a sense, what Paul has been trying to tell the church at Philippi. He kind of gives a personal testimony. Chapter 3 of Philippians, he starts out talking about his past, and he becomes an accountant to do that, and he adds everything up, and he says, you know, I counted it all up, and I'm telling you, it doesn't match. Something was still missing. I mean, I was the Pharisee of Pharisees. I came from good stock. I had done this and had done that, but something was still missing in my life. And as you begin Philippians chapter 3, he gives his personal testimony of his past as an accountant and says, you know what? I've counted it all up, and everything I had gained, I count as table scraps, just the garbage off the table compared to winning the excellency of the knowledge of Jesus Christ. And then he comes to the present part of his life, and he becomes an athlete, and he talks about the key to the Christian life is pressing toward the mark and not quitting and not giving up, and that I may know him. Because everything else, I found I'm missing something unless I'm knowing Jesus Christ. And so the present part of his life is pressing toward the mark. Then as we come to the close of Philippians chapter 3, he's looking towards the future and he becomes an alien. And he says, you know, this world is not our home. I'm a citizen of another country and I'm looking forward to going back home and having this vile body be changed. So we find in Philippians chapter 3 just this perfect outline of his past, his present, and his future. And we pick it up tonight in Philippians chapter 3, beginning at verse number 15. We see in verses 15 and 16 the excellence that Paul desires in his life and for others as well. Look with me, if you would, at verse number 15. Let us therefore, as many as be perfect, be thus minded, and if in anything ye be otherwise minded, God shall reveal even this unto you. Now some of you that, and I know it's been a while since we were in Philippians 3, but some of you may remember back in verse number 12, he said, wait a second. Jim, doesn't it say in verse 12 that he can't reach that perfection? Absolutely. I think one of the big key elements of verses 12 through 14 is attacking this idea of sinless perfection. I haven't attained, you haven't attained, we're on a journey. But then it says in verse 15, let us therefore as many as be perfect. And it happens to be the same Greek word, that idea of complete and mature and whole. However, if you notice, in verse 12, we're really referring to a verb. Matter of fact, it is a verb there in the perfect form. But in verse 15, it is in noun form. Now, in verse 12, it is talking about something that is an absolute finished product that you cannot improve upon it at all. It is perfected and it is done. However, in verse 15, though it is the same Greek word, it is in regards to a stage in this process. Some of you may say, I'm not sure I understand what you mean. And I can completely understand that because it took me hours of study to figure this thing out. But let's say for just a moment, let's say it would be perfect if you could run a 100-yard dash in 10 seconds. That would be absolutely perfection. 100-yard dash in 10 seconds. And we had you at the starting line, and I had my little stopwatch out. And let's say that I went about 20 yards. I was at the 20-yard mark. Well, if he's going to run 100 yards in 10 seconds, then at the 20-yard mark, he should be about 2 seconds. So I've got my little stopwatch there. And the gun goes off, and you take off. And at 20 yards, I look at my stopwatch, I stop it immediately, and there you've crossed the 20-yard marker in 2 seconds. Well, at that point, you're perfect. That is exactly where you ought to be. Now, that doesn't mean it's finished yet. It doesn't mean that there's not place for improvement. You've still got 80 yards to go, buddy. A lot can happen. You could stumble, you could fall, you could quit. A lot of things could happen. But at the 20-yard mark, you're right where you're supposed to be. That's the idea of verse 15. Let us therefore as many as be perfect. Where you are right now, you're supposed to be. You're mature. You're doing what you're supposed to be doing. Another way to illustrate this would be, somebody sees a newborn baby and they say, oh, that baby is perfect. Well, the key word there is baby, because that person isn't 6'2" yet, where maybe it's going to end up being 6'2". It's 21 inches long. That baby doesn't have very long hands or very long fingers or anything yet. It hasn't developed at all. But as a baby, it's a perfect baby, but it's not in its completed perfected state yet. It hasn't reached adolescence. It hasn't reached adulthood. It hasn't finished growing. That baby hasn't grown, hasn't finished at all. But where it's at right now, it's right where it should be. That's the idea. There's no contradiction in the Bible, and we don't have one here. It'd be kind of funny to put a contradiction three verses later anyhow. Let us therefore as many as be perfect. You're right where you're supposed to be, Christian, at Philippi. Some of you, that is. But look at this. But be thus minded. In other words, the thus minded goes back to verse 14, pressing toward the mark. That you that are right where you're supposed to be, keep pressing toward the mark. Don't quit. Don't give up. It's a good challenge for some of you college students right now. Maybe right where you are right now in this semester, you're right where you're supposed to be. Some of you, you're not where you're supposed to be, and there's some things to say about those. But some of you are. Now, be thus minded. Continue to press toward the mark. Continue doing what you've been doing. We'll get that in verse 16. But continue doing what you're doing and continue on pressing toward the mark. Let us therefore, as many as be perfect, be thus minded. And if in anything ye be otherwise minded. Now this is talking about some others that may not be thinking right. You're not where you're supposed to be and you're not thinking the way you're supposed to be. I love this phrase. God shall reveal even this unto you. I like this. This is a great verse about God's will for your life. Do what you're supposed to be doing, and what you don't know yet, God will reveal to it when you need it and at the time you need it. Matter of fact, I wrote it down this way. God will reveal what he needs to who he needs to, when he needs to. You know, there's some things you don't know yet, and that's fine in your Christian life. You just keep doing what you're supposed to be doing. God will reveal the next thing to you when that time comes. It's a great verse about knowing and seeing the will of God and him revealing it unto you. The word reveal is kind of interesting. It has the idea to unveil. It was before hidden, and now it's unveiled. Now you understand it. Now you see it. And you know, if you're going otherwise minded, here's another way to look at this verse. You know, we need to be patient with people. You know, there are some times we get impatient and we think some other Christian ought to know this in their life, like you know it in your life. Man, what's with them? Why haven't they come to grips with that yet in their life? Well, you know, it is possible that maybe the Lord hasn't. Now, there's other reasons too, but it could be that the Lord hasn't revealed that to them yet. And we, as more mature believers, look at the verse. Let us therefore, as many as be perfect, be thus minded. And if anything ye be otherwise minded, God shall reveal even this unto you. I think this verse demands patience from those that are mature. That maybe there's others that don't understand that yet, that haven't come to grips with that, haven't made decisions in that. Not that they don't need to, but they're just not there spiritually yet. You know, I think it's interesting when a group of freshmen come into college in September. And in the course of the year, it's amazing. And you know what? You probably don't even see it. But it's amazing what the Lord has revealed to you and how you've changed and how you've matured. And then you take that same individual and look over their life over 4 years. Wow, it is amazing where they were and what God has revealed to them. Well, we don't demand things out of them when they arrive in September as a freshman that we may demand as a senior, that they should have come to that point. And God has shown them. And we see, I love the verse. But it all has to do, I think, with his strive for excellence, going back to the verses 12 through 14. Now we come to verse 16. Nevertheless, whereto we have already attained, let us walk by the same rule. You know, the word there is canon, the same measuring stick. Rule, let us mind the same thing. So far as we have come, keep going in the same direction by the light you have received. Okay, you know what you should have done, and you have done it. Keep going in that same direction. Don't stop. Keep moving in the same direction you've been moving is basically what he says here. And go by the light you do know that is right. The rule, the canon, The measuring stick that you say, you know what, I know this is true in my life. We'll keep following that. You know, I think a great illustration of this is the wise men, are the wise men. The wise men, they saw the star and they traveled along their journey, knowing and believing and following the last time they had been given rule, the last time they've been given a measuring stick, the last time they've been given light. They continue on in that path, as we are to as well. Now we come. So verse 15 and 16, I think you see Paul's desire for excellence and how to achieve that. Now we come to verse 17. And this is the real heart. There's a lot of things we want to talk about. But this is, to me, this is the verse that really spoke to my heart. Brethren, be followers together of me, and mark them which walk so as ye have us for examples. We saw the excellence in verse 15 and 16. I want you to see the examples here in verse 17. Brethren, be followers together of me. Now, I know when you first read that verse, you think, well, excuse me, Paul. I mean, you get the idea when you first look at the verse, like, well, who does Paul think he is? But you know, I think that's totally the wrong spirit behind what Paul's saying here. I don't know if any of you have ever done any snow skiing before, but our family enjoys doing that. We like going out west, and it's been a couple of years since we've been able to go skiing. One of the things that I've got this picture of, and you see it every time you go skiing, especially out there, you'd be on a chairlift, and you're going up to the hill to go down another run, and beneath you, you may see a group of children. You know, they don't give them the ski poles till they're about 6 or 7 years old, so none of them have ski, and they're just the cutest little things in the world, you know. They're just kind of these little snowmen going down the hill, and they're going, and they're following a ski instructor. And the ski instructor's doing the stem Christie thing and going down, back and forth down the hill, and you see this little entourage following that ski instructor all the way. When the ski instructor, you know, makes the turn, all the little kids, you know, they make the turns, you know, and they're going back. And you're on the chairlift, and you're looking down, and you're watching this little line of these little kids following that ski instructor. Well, the ski instructor, while he's going down, is telling them everything that they need to be doing. Okay, pick up your downhill ski, pick that up. All right. Everyone begin your turn, and you can hear when you're in the chairlift, you're kind of going over them, you can hear the instructor, he's going down, and he's telling them what to do and everything. Now, he doesn't, you know, none of those little kids are behind there saying, well, that egotistical, arrogant ski instructor, that we should be following him. Who does he think he is? Somebody who knows how to ski better than you. And if you follow the ski instructor, you're going to end up being a good skier as well. And you know, he's not saying, hey, I just want you to know, kids, I am the best skier on this mountain. I am it in way of ski. I'm probably the best skier there is. And that's not what Paul's saying here. He's not saying, hey, I am a Christian, if any. I mean, I am the Christian, you know, just follow. He's not saying that, but he is saying this. I know how to go down the hill. I know how to ski. I know how to have success in my Christian life. You want it? Follow the things that I've done. Look at the way I have lived. And if you follow the way that I have lived, my friend, you're going to be successful too. Isn't any glory to Paul here? It's what Paul has learned and the way that Paul has lived. Matter of fact, let me tell you something. We have really lost this in our Christianity. We are so, first of all, we're so afraid of any kind of confrontation or any kind of correction, we are just consumed with tolerating and accepting of the way everybody lives. Then secondly, we aren't living a life that is worthy of an example, is worthy to be followed. We say, well, I don't tell anyone how to live. You know, they live their life and I live my life. You know what? That's not the way it ought to be. If you have been saved for more than 10 years... my friend, you ought to be an example. Remember, let me share this with you. Do you know that you are probably the best Christian somebody knows? Now, it may be a little camper that came from inner city this past summer and it was in your cabin, or that you had authority over for a week at camp, and they still remember counselor so-and-so. You're the best Christian that they know. We need to be an example. We need to be one that we can say to others, follow the way that I live. Hey, here's how I have my personal devotions. Here's how I handle interpersonal relationships. This is what I do. My friend, if you've been saved for any length of time, you ought to be able to put yourself in verse 17. Brethren, be followers together of me. If you're a floor leader on this campus, you ought to be able to say,

got to have that family altar as well. Friend, I'll tell you, we are lacking examples in Christianity today. And besides God's word, the greatest thing that the Holy Spirit uses is the testimony and the lives of other believers. Don't think for a moment Paul is on an ego trip here. Paul isn't on an ego trip. He's not, hey, you know what? I understand. He said earlier, I have not attained. I have not apprehended. I have not arrived yet. But you know what? I encourage you to follow what I do and how I do it. It's a great verse. And notice this, brethren, be followers together of me. And you see, he's not centering everything around himself. And look what he says. And mark, the idea there is fix your attention on. And mark them which walk so as ye have for in samples. I'm not telling you just to follow me. I'm telling you to look at other people too that are living for Jesus Christ. Let those people be an example to you of the way that you should live. College students, if you finish 1 year here at this college, and many of you have finished, will finish many here in a few weeks. College students, let me encourage you. If anyone ought to be an example this summer of the Lord Jesus Christ, it ought to be y'all. You ought to be an example in the way to live. And if your family's not getting along and your family's having problems, then you go back to that family and show them the things you learned about how to interpersonally relate with people in your room. But you know, if you're not doing so good in your room, it's going to be pretty hard to do with people that are coworkers. You are to be an example in your speech, in your walk, in your dress, in every area of your life that others could say, that's what I want to be. Now, look at this word here. Walk so as ye have us for an ensample. For just a minute, you just have to turn over to John chapter 20. Turn over to John chapter 20, and let me show you how this word is translated differently. And I love the Bible is its best commentary. Revelation chapter 20, verse 25. They're in the upper room the week later after Jesus rose from the dead, and Thomas missed it. And Thomas is back in verse 20, chapter 20, verse 25. Let me read it to you. Tell me if you can find the word for in samples here. The other disciples therefore said unto him, John 20 and verse 25. The other disciples therefore said unto him, we have seen the Lord. But he said unto them, except I shall see in his hands the print of the nails and put my finger into the print of the nails and thrust my hand into his side, I will not believe. Some of you already probably figure out what the word is. It's the word print. And when he says, except I shall see in his hands the print. Boy, until I see the impression that the nail that went into the Lord's hands, until I see the impression in his side, until I see the print, I won't believe. Now, I know this may be spiritualizing a bit here, but boy, friend, I'll tell you, the word for print and the word for ensample is the same. You know what? I think there's a lot of people in this world that won't believe until they see it lived out. Until you become the print. Until you become an example. There's a lot of relatives that say, don't be preaching at me. Let me see it in your life, friend. Now, I'm not saying we won't give God's word. I'm not saying we won't give the gospel. But they ought to see something. And then I love the word print. It is an influence. It leaves a mark. College students, again, let me address you for just a moment, and then I will talk to the campus church members. You know, college students, we ought to leave a mark upon our fellow classmates. We ought to leave a mark, an impression of Jesus Christ in those that we've come to know. Let me ask you this. The friends that you have right now, have they left a mark of Christ in your life? And have you left an impression of Jesus Christ into their life? Campus church members, let me share this with you. In this community, we ought to leave an impression of Christ. That whether we go to the store,
whether we

0: have a mission over here. We've got to go over here to some place to get this, or there's a service area that we're doing. We ought to leave the impression of Jesus Christ in this community, in the way that you live. I love that the word for in samples in Philippians 3 is the same word for print in John chapter 20, that we are to leave an example and a print upon them as well. Now, I was thinking about this. And again, this isn't so much that we are conceited, that we're arrogant. I think there's a great humility in being an example. I think there's a great burden in being an example as well. So we see the excellence in verse 15 and 16, the example in verse 17. Look with me, if you would, very quickly at verses 18 and 19. And here we see the enemies. We see the enemies. There's a reason why you need to be followers of us, because there's other people that you shouldn't. You know, go back to the ski patrol, the ski instruction. You know, while they're following their ski instructor, I guarantee you there's probably been 40 to 50 skiers that went by that I'm sure that ski instructor says, don't look at them. Boy, they are doing it wrong. You know, they got their skis apart and they're just whooshing down, or they're doing this, or they're tripping over there. And the ski instructor says, don't look at them, you know. Keep your eyes on me. Come on, kids, keep your eyes on me. Let's go down here. Keep your eyes on me, because there's others that'll mess you up. And that's what Paul says here in verses 18 and 19. For many, and you know what? There's a lot of folks that'll mess you up. For many walk, of whom I have told you often. You know, sometimes you can say, oh, here we go again. We're going to hear another message on friendships. We're going to hear another message on bad influences. That's what Paul said. Paul says, I have told you often those to stay away from. He says, for many walk, of whom I have told you often, and now tell you even weeping, that they are the enemies of the cross of Christ. Well, you know, when you first start studying a passage of Scripture, you know, you're kind of going through and you get the feel of the passage. And I went there and I went, wow, isn't that something? Paul's weeping about these enemies. And the more you study, the more you meditate, and the more you look at this, he's not weeping about those enemies. He's weeping that those enemies are attacking that which means so much to him, the cross of Calvary, and what Jesus Christ did on that cross. My friend, Paul is not weeping for the enemies. Oh, I just cry for these enemies that they'll come around, they'll change. That is not what he's crying about. What he's crying about is there are people that are attacking that which is the dearest to me. I love the cross, and I love the one who died on the cross. And when these people live the kind of life that they're living, it puts shame. It makes the cross look bad. And that brings me down. Oh, I weep over that. In other words, here's what I want to tell you on this. You know what? It is true. We do need to weep for people. But we also need to weep about things. We need to weep about doctrine. And when we see doctrine going down the wrong way, and when we see things that are destroying those things that we believe, oh yeah, I'm not telling you not to weep for the people, but I want to tell you something. Paul's not weeping for the people here. He's weeping for the cross of Calvary and his beliefs and what he knows to be his right, and it's being attacked by these individuals. And his heart goes out for what he believes. It says, for many walk, of whom I have told you often, and now tell you even weeping. Now notice this one little word, that they are enemies of the cross of Christ. Did you notice I missed a word? That they are the enemies. I'm telling you something. I mean, he lays into this. He says they are the enemies of the cross of Christ. Well, we better get to verse 19, because I'm sure you're wondering, well, how did in the world did they become the enemies of the cross? Verse 19 shows us four things. Number one, whose end is destruction. They oppose the gospel. They're against the gospel of Jesus Christ. And that's what causes someone to weep. That they've rejected the truth of God's word. And he says, whose end is destruction. They have opposed the gospel and they're on their way to hell. Whose God is their belly, the gratification of their own pleasures. They are living for their appetites. Whatever that appetite may be, whatever lust they have, they are living for the pleasures of this world. Christian, we ought not to be. And you are an enemy of Christ. You are the enemy of the cross of Christ when you live for the gratifications of your own pleasures, because the cross was where we were to die to the flesh. And the cross is where we are to deny the flesh. And when we gratify the appetites of our old nature, and when we satisfy the lusts and the desires of the old corrupted desires, I'm going to tell you something, you're an enemy of the cross of Christ. You're an enemy against Jesus Christ. Paul is very powerful in here in what he says. He says, "For many, or whose end is destruction, whose God is their belly, whose glory is their shame." In what should bring shame in their life, they glory in it. You know, I was thinking about an area, shamefacedness, in the area of women's dress. There are girls who dress in a seductive way, and they glory in the way that they dress when there should be shame in the way that they dress. They ought to feel absolutely ashamed if they knew what the guys were thinking by what they had on, and they actually glory in what they have on. You know what? There are things that we do that should bring shame to us, and rather we glory in what we've done, what we got away with. Man, we cheated on this test and we got away with it, man. We did this and we did that, and boy, no one ever found out about this. I stole from them and they'll never find out. Man, I found a way to cheat on my taxes. Man, they're never going to find out. And what should bring shame? They glory. You're an enemy of the cross. You're an enemy of the cross if you glory in that which should bring shame in your life. Who mind earthly things. Their thoughts and their hearts are on the things of this world, not on the things of God. They don't think about the things of God. They think about temporal things. They think about only earthly things. And you know what? Just for a moment, examine, evaluate your last week. What'd you talk about this last week? Were there conversations about the things of the Word? Were there conversations about spiritual, eternal things? Or did your whole life center on material things? You know, I'm not even saying that all the things were wicked. They're just temporal. I'm not saying that we should never talk about temporal things. But is that all that we mind? Is that all that we think about? Well, I got this to get done and I got this to get done. Well, Jim, I can see that you're definitely not a housewife and you're definitely not a mother and you just don't realize all the temporal things we... No, I want to tell you this. Moms, housewives, I do understand that much of your life and much of your day is dealing with temporal things. But is all that you brings joy to you, is all that you dwell upon or think upon, is earthly things? Do you listen to good Christian radio? Do you listen to, while you're doing this, do you memorize verses? Is there spiritual mindset? Do you have affections that are set on things above? Even while you're doing temporal things, you can have a spiritual mind. You can think about spiritual things. You're an enemy of the cross if you mind earthly things. And then finally, we've seen the excellence, we've seen the example, we've seen the enemies. Finally, in verse 20 and 21, let me show you the expectations. Verse 20, for our conversation is in heaven. That word conversation, we saw a couple months ago. Would you look back at Philippians chapter 1? Quickly, Philippians chapter 1 and verse 27. We saw this word earlier in Philippians. It's the same word. Only let your conversation be as it becometh the gospel of Christ. It's the same word that's used in chapter 1, verse 27 that's used here. For our conversation is in heaven. It's a great word. It's the word we get politics from. And it has to do with your commonwealth. It has to do with your conduct. It has to do with your manner of life. And really, since we get the word politics from, it has the idea of citizenship. Where is your citizenship? And that's a great idea in verse 20. For our citizenship is in heaven. We are not citizens of this world. This is not our home. And Paul has these great expectations for our conversation. Our citizenship is in heaven, from whence also we look for. Man, this is what gets my heart excited, Paul says. I look for the Savior, the Lord Jesus Christ. I'm looking forward to his return. When you read the newspaper, when you hear the news, do you start thinking, boy, the rapture can't be far away? Does it bring joy? When you hear about an individual who's passed away that you love, that you knew, that was a friend, oh boy, heaven's just getting a little sweeter. There's just another little sugar cube up in heaven that I can't wait to taste, to see that person again. Are your joys in life, your citizenship, not in this world? You know, we have a lot of foreign students here. And I think that is great. I think one of the great elements about our college are all the students from different countries. And maybe that you enjoy here, and I know you get caught up in the things that are happening here on the campus and your studies and everything, but I dare say there are some of you that think about home. Wherever home may be, and it may be another country, it may be far away from this place, but there's something that's home. I met some guys this morning that are from the country of, what is it, Tonga? Is that from Tonga? I don't know where Tonga is. But I'll tell you what, they love being here. But you know what? They love where they come from as well. They love the island that they come from. And I'm sure there's times in their heart that they miss that place. My friend, our citizenship is not this world. Our citizenship is in heaven, and we should look forward to with our expectations. And let me tell you why. One is we look forward to Jesus Christ. And isn't that what he was hoping for back in verse 10, that I may know him? Well, one day I'm going to see him and I'm going to be with him. But look at verse 21, because this is something that he's expecting too. Who shall change our vile body, that it may be fashioned like unto his glorious body, according to the working whereby he is able even to subdue all things unto himself. The word subdue is a Greek military term that means to be arranged in order by an authority. God is able, Jesus Christ is able to arrange everything the way that he sees fit at the time that he sees fit. And I like the word vile. You know, who shall change our vile body? What a great description of my body, anyhow. You say, Pastor shall. No, my body is vile. Man, it's got an old nature. It's corrupted. It's going to the grave. It's got aches and pains it didn't have years ago. And I have a corrupted body, and I am so glad that one day that corrupted body either is going to be changed in the rapture or in the rapture after my death. And he says, I've got a great expectation. Who shall change our vile body, that it may be fashioned like unto his glorious body, according to the working whereby he is able even to subdue all things unto himself. This is a great chapter, folks. Philippians 3 shows Paul's past, it shows Paul's present, and it shows Paul's future. And in these last verses of Philippians chapter 3, we see still his desire for excellence, his desire to be an example, his warnings of the enemies, and the great expectations that he has. Our citizenship is not on this earth. We ought to live like we're citizens from heaven. Our heads are bowed and our eyes are closed.
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2: We're going to be in primarily two passages in Psalm tonight. So the first one, Psalm chapter 4, and then in a few moments we'll be in Psalm chapter 46. I don't know if you have any fears that you would, that others might deem unreasonable, but if it's a fear to us, it is a reasonable fear. We're not afraid of those things that we find ourselves unreasonable. Have you ever thought about somebody else's fear that, you know, when they're afraid of it and you're not, it seems unreasonable? But if it's a fear that is yours, then there is some reason behind it, and it is a reasonable fear. There is there are a lot of fears that the medical world has acknowledged, and they've said this is the fear of. And sedatophobia is a real fear, and it's not a silly fear, like, I don't know, the fear of, I don't know, some silly thing, but sedatophobia, it is, I suspect maybe some people might consider it silly, but If you think about it, it really is not. And maybe in some way, shape, or form, in our culture today, there are those that truly, whether they would diagnose it as this or not, they would say, "Woo, sedatophobia, I'm afraid of that." It's the fear of silence. It's the fear that when there is no kind of distracting noise, I am left alone with my thoughts. I think this is interesting. We live in a world today that is facing, of course, a litany of these issues that start to crop up in our lives. And we face these things that like, oh man, why am I experiencing this? Sedatophobia, some of the symptoms of sedatophobia, panic attacks, heart palpitations, shortness of breath, sweating, nausea, anxiety, overthinking. You know, again, the screen tells us that the title for our message tonight is The Fear of Silence. Now, I'm not talking about what we could try to accomplish in this room tonight, and that is I'm just not going to talk for a few moments and let's see how we do. I'm talking about that which in our world today, you and I individually oftentimes never experience or experience quite infrequently. And that is moments of personal silence. This time where we can come apart and be alone with our thoughts. The psalmist addressed it and he coins it or phrases it in such a way that we start to say, oh, I know what he's talking about. In Psalm chapter 4, verse number 4, he tells us to stand in awe. In other words, you can stand with a lot of major things happening around you, even the sense of like, whoa, I'm frustrated by this, or this is a wrong. This is something that's happening, and it's an injustice. Stand in awe. And then he says, but this is not to be the consumption of your life. He says, stand in awe and sin not. And then notice what he says. Commune with your own heart upon your bed and be still. And then he inserts the word Selah. It just means, again, pause, contemplate, think about what was just written, what was just said. So again, he tells us, all right, stand in awe, don't sin. And then the challenge for us today is to be alone with our own thoughts. Commune with your own heart upon your bed. Be still. And then it's almost as if he says, think about that for a moment. That there is something about silence and stillness that we can at times find awkward. It can be uncomfortable, especially when we anticipate a noise of some kind and yet in place of the noise, we find silence. It's almost if we're in a group setting congregationally and someone's speaking and then for whatever reason, sometimes it's emotion and I've experienced that myself before and I feel awkward. If you're addressing something and you're speaking and then because of whatever emotion comes over you, you can't continue to talk. And so then you pause for a few moments and there's this awkwardness and you want the silence to be filled and congregationally, we actually breathe this little sigh of relief when the noise returns. For some, the most frightening setting they could imagine would be to find themselves alone with their own thoughts. We might say, I wouldn't be afraid of my thoughts. Some people might just say, well, I don't know that I'd be afraid if I'm alone with my own thoughts. I would just be bored. Like if I'm alone with my thoughts and there's nothing to captivate my attention, I might find that I'm a bit bored with my own thoughts. You know, when I was a kid, I heard my mom say what maybe moms still say today, but it was typically in the summer, school's not in session, and I've had the day. And I've played with my friends in the morning, I did whatever, and I come in early afternoon, and I would say to my mom, I'm bored. And my mom would oftentimes, did your mom do this? Did you ever say that to your mom? I'm bored. And my mom would say to me, well, you can either find something to do or I will find you something to do. And immediately, miraculously, I found something to do, okay? When you start to contemplate or think about boredom, I read an article and it was insightful to me. The man doesn't claim to be a Christian to my knowledge, but he's a Harvard professor. His name's Arthur C. Brooks. He argues that boredom is essential for meaningful life. In fact, he said two things that I thought were really interesting. Number one, he said that boredom activates what he refers to as the default system of the brain. It turns on when it's not otherwise occupied, and it's what forces us to contemplate and confront the more meaningful aspects of our life. He said, you know, if you're never, in a sense, bored, your brain never goes to that default mode where it immediately starts to conjure up those questions and contemplations of life that are the big questions, the meaningful questions, the serious thoughts that everyone should be thinking. But because we're so consumed with filling our minds with noise, it never has the opportunity to have moments of what we would call silence, or what he terms as even boredom. He states that the explosion of depression and anxiety in modern society is linked to the constant elimination of boredom. And then he said, through device use. He wrote this. He said, we figured out a way to eliminate boredom. We've been able almost completely to shut off the default mode network of our brains. How? The answer is that thing in your pocket with the screen, which you take out even when you're standing on the street corner, waiting for the light to change. It's like, I might have to wait here 15 seconds. What we must realize is this. If we're constantly training ourselves to be entertained with the trivial, how will we ever tune our minds to that which is deeply meaningful? Of course, as is always the case, God has answers. So what are we to do? If you still have your Bible open to the next passage, then look with me for a few moments in Psalm chapter 46. This is a Bible passage that many times people have as a verse on their wall. It's framed art, and it is a beautiful, it's direct. It gives us some concise thoughts that I think if we give some thought to what the scriptures offer, they take us to a healthy place as it pertains to the matter of being alone with our thoughts or even our own fear of our own silence. Psalm chapter 46, look down with me if you will at verse number 10. Here the Bible says, be still and know that I am God. I will be exalted among the heathen. I will be exalted in the earth. So let's dive in a little bit tonight and let's consider what does it truly mean to look really at just three parts of that verse. Number one, be still. Next, be still and know. And then be still and know that I am God. Okay, first one, what do we do first? What do we understand first? Number one, be still demands the cessation of activity. Now, this is not just a shutdown in, you know, what we would say today is some Zen mode. And I'm not sitting with my legs crossed and my fingers touching. We're not talking about the complete withdrawal from all activity. What we are saying is, are there moments in your day when there is some mental opportunity for you to be still? One Christian author wrote, I dare say that one of the greatest threats to the spiritual vitality of Christians today is the absence of routine silence and solitude. That's a big statement for somebody to make. One of the greatest threats to spiritual vitality of Christians The absence of routine, silence, and solitude. Now, what he's saying is these are moments where you're just alone with your thoughts. There's no little distraction. There's no little 3-second clip. There's no other voices. It's just you, silence, solitude. That's this idea of just being alone. Where I know, it's like, man, I live in a world that's surrounded by people. Sometimes that's just a person who is alone in the corner of the room. You say, I'm in a family setting. We've got 7 kids and 2 dogs and a cat, and I'm never alone. Again, it's this idea of you being alone with you. Our minds were not designed to be continually stimulated with what we might call today as mental recreation. The principle pictured in Scripture here is not only in the creation narrative where God rested, but God leaves ample pictures for us to make the connection. In Elizabeth Elliot's book, Shadow of the Almighty, she's writing about her husband and a statement Jim Elliot made. The statement is this. He said, I think the devil has made it his business to monopolize on 3 elements: noise, hurry, and crowds. Satan is quite aware of the power of silence. You know, you might conclude, I mean, if you're not familiar with Jim Elliot, you might conclude that he wrote that a couple years ago. But of course, Jim Elliot, he actually died in 1956. Jim Elliot, I mean, he's writing about our world today. What he's saying is it's not necessary, because obviously when he's alive, when he's processing these thoughts and connecting his life to silence and solitude, he's not distracted with a phone in his pocket. He doesn't have a computer and a number of emails at work that he has to answer. He doesn't really have a continual screens that are screaming for his attention. He just doesn't have that. So I'm not saying that the challenges are uniquely ours today, because a guy like Elliot recognizes it in a world that is somewhat removed from ours in which we live in these moments. You and I today, however, we could evaluate ourselves and say, but man, we do face this plethora of challenges. We come to church, for example, with our phones, and we have a hard time putting them away. We might even say, well, church is boring. Granted, it may be, but then so is work, and so is school, and so are your friends, and so is your spouse, and so are your parents, and so is the beach that's in front of you, or the soccer or volleyball or basketball game that's being played out in our presence. Life is boring, especially when we are continually engaged with the interesting trivial. So why can't I engage my brain? Sometimes I don't want to engage my brain, or I'm trying to engage my brain when the boss isn't looking, or my spouse isn't watching, or when the kids are occupied with their screens, or when I come to church. It's something we've become so dependent on and is robbing us from the ability for the someone we are supposed to depend on. It has removed from us at times the ability to commune with our own hearts. Instead, we're allowing everyone else to do the talking, and we have filled our minds with so much noise, we find it difficult to listen to God. Now, before we go any further, please allow me to make this painfully clear. I am obviously not against technology, or I hope it's obvious. I mean, I preach every sermon I have preached for the last many years from a device. I carry one in my pocket. I have one on multiple desks. I have technology that surrounds me, and I'm not opposed to it. In fact, I'm not only not opposed to it, I am deeply grateful for it. I'm certainly not claiming to be a great preacher, but I believe I'm a better preacher because of technology. The access to resources, books, tools that I have today is staggering. Again, I'm truly grateful. I am a consumer of technology. There's a debate. I read a blog post not long ago regarding the debate of should you have your devotions with a paper Bible or should you have it with a digital Bible? Well, there's no morality to one or the other. People were making a case or an argument for one or the other. You know, if I'm going to be really transparently honest with you, and there'd be people that will say, I vehemently disagree, I'm a digital Bible reader today. I read my Bible digitally. You say, well, why do you do that? Because I find I have a lot more room to make notes in my digital Bible than I do in the note-filled paper Bible. I also find that I can pull up my resources right alongside my Bible. So I'm reading scripture and I'm saying, Lord, help me to grasp this. Help me to understand it. So sometimes I just pause or I look up a word. I try to dissect the passage. You say, well, I think you should be, listen, that's all good and fine. I suspect that there are not many here that are still using the scroll to use your Bible. So before we get into the debate on what form should you use, be very careful before you enter the debate. The binding of a book was technology. It was an advancement. There certainly could be some that say, I lament the day when we were able to bind books. Well, that's all fine, but it's not a moral argument. Are there some who would say, you know, when I use a digital device to read my Bible, I find that as soon as I get notified with something, I'm completely taken away. I have remedies for that. I've discovered a do not disturb button on my phone. I use it every time that I come to a service with my iPad. There are ways to use technology. So please don't think this is a sermon. He's preaching against, I am not preaching against technology. What I am preaching for is the introduction into our lives of something that may be sadly missing. And that is moments to meditate and think and be alone with your own thoughts. So to be clear, I'm not advocating for the cutting of ties with technology. However, I think scripture actually does invite the thought. Again, we won't go down this road too severely or too far, but when we start to think about what is worth my relationship with Christ, what is it that I can remove in order that I can be free to serve him? We come to such radical positions scripturally because of the supremacy of Christ that we should be willing to say, listen, if thine eye offend thee. Now, I don't think scripture is literally teaching the plucking out of the eye, but I think the scripture is plainly teaching there should be the preparedness to sacrifice anything that will keep me from that which is primary, and that's my relationship with Christ. So if technology is the thing that's keeping us from this vibrant, moment-by-moment relationship with Jesus, I mean, is our phone, is it more significant than your right arm? You know, if thine hand offend thee, cut it off, for it is better for thee to enter into heaven maimed. See, the principle that we're referencing here is, what is it that God is asking us to consider so that we can, with great freedom, embrace him with, at times, moments of stillness, solitude, silence? Well, again, notice what we're being told to do. He says again, Psalm 46:10, he says, be still. You know, if you explore the word means to stop, cease, withdraw. It carries the idea of leave it alone. It goes so far as to mean sink down, relax. We would say just breathe. Stop that. Just let that go. Release that. Just be alone for a moment with your own thoughts. Be still. You know, I might even add, maybe technology is not your issue. maybe for you, it's issues of work or activity or people or whatever. And you're being told something that goes against your very nature. To be still, to stop, to cease, to leave it alone, to withdraw, to be still. Again, it's one of those things that, like, I have to be doing something. Listen to this powerful statement from one man I read. He's a commentator on the Old Testament. He said, "Our attention to the Lord must not be an ordinary part of life. Our worship of him should be the most urgent and glorious activity in our lives. But we rarely see the splendor, the beauty, the glory of worship because we are not drawn out of our world enough to comprehend this God of glory." I mean, to be able to come and assemble as God has called us out to assemble and not be able to just pause and think about God. You know, when we become so accustomed to those things that are easily attractive to us, it does diminish at times our ability to back up and just start to think about those things that should swell in our hearts, this worship of the one who is worthy. It's God's plan, the church and worship. It's not some humanly contrived addition. It comes from him. So you and I should be prepared to do whatever we need to do so that we can be still. If we take it a little bit further, not only do we see being still demands the cessation of activity. Next, being still directs me to an invitation of knowing. Being still, it directs me to an invitation. I'm being invited to know something. Be still, the psalmist says, and know. Now, these things seem contradictory. You know, the word know here, it's an invitation to discern between that which is true and that which is false, that which is good and that which is better. I'm starting to separate things. Be still so you can know. You can separate. You can start to deduce. You can come to some conclusions that are healthy conclusions. But what's the prerequisite to this? What do I have to do to know? I mean, again, these things seem contradictory. How can stillness lead to discernment, to knowing? You know, one might conclude that stillness, silence, solitude would be antithetical to knowing, growing, and thinking, but they're actually the necessary ingredients for the same. It's almost as if scriptures are saying, be still so you can come to know, as if without stillness, you can never truly come to understand certain things that God wants us to know. So what does stillness allow for? What does silence seem to help provide? Well, being still demands the cessation of activity. Being still directs me to an invitation of knowing. Number three, being still diffuses the hallucination that I am God. I know in this crowd, we're not here saying, I am God. I know we're not saying that. But in practical terms, we oftentimes function as if we are. Well, I am the center, so to speak, of the universe. That it really is, things rotate around me. This pleases me. I like it this way. And so now we become the center of our own universe. And it's interesting that stillness has this recalibration opportunity. In a sense, it's tuning our souls to realities, not to false conclusions. Be still, he says, and know what? Be still and know God speaking. He inserts himself, his own dialogue into this psalm. Be still and know God speaking, that I am God. Silence before God is one of the most basic ways in which we acknowledge that he is God and we are not. Silence is that which acknowledges our place before him. Again, it is even in a place like this, a place like church, for us to be able to come and, in a sense, be silent before him. When I was a kid, there used to be a statement. You're familiar with it, but I don't know that it's as common today as it was when I was a kid. The statement when I was a kid that I'm sure you've heard was children should be what? And not, okay, children should be seen and not heard, okay? So that was a kind of a reality. Now today, we're just like, no, the little children, let kids be kids, okay? When I was a kid, we were supposed to know our place. I might even try as a kid to insert myself in some conversation, and I'd get a look from my mom or dad like, And that's all they have to do, and I'm supposed to know from that little, I'm supposed to know this is not my conversation to insert myself in. And you know what they're saying? They're saying, listen, Jeff, you're not prepared to have this conversation. Now, I might be free to ask a question on the car ride home. Hey, Dad, what did he mean when he was saying, oh, that's a good question? Or they might ask me, hey, what do you think about? So they're engaging. There's a time and a place. But what my parents oftentimes wanted me to know is this is not the time for you to insert yourself. Well, what I want to do is, no. You know, you could even be at somebody's house and they might say, well, what would you like to do? And you look up at your parents and they're like, it doesn't matter, okay? What they're saying is, hey, Jeff, you know your place. That's not a bad thing for a child to know. And you know, it's not a bad thing for a Christian to know before God. Christian, he's saying, follower of God, be still and know that I am God, God speaking, and you, quite frankly, God saying to us, you are not. Habakkuk wanted, as a prophet, God's people to understand this. He said, but the Lord is in his holy temple. Let all the earth keep silence before him. This is the kind of silence that helps us to recognize our place before God. It demands silence on our part and invites and even anticipates instruction and direction from God. And if we hear silence from God, we simply worship the beauty of his holiness. Well, I tried silence before God and God didn't say anything to me. Then pause and think about the one whose presence you are in. I'm in the presence of Almighty God and I get to worship the beauty of the one who has invited me through the righteousness of Christ to come and stand and call him Abba, Papa, God. This is the one that we get to be, in a sense, silent before. Lastly, being still delivers me for the tranquility of my soul. Being still delivers me for or to the place of tranquility for my soul. There's one more passage of scripture that you're invited to turn to. We'll put it in front of us tonight. Psalm 131, verse 2. Surely, I have behaved and quieted myself as a child that is weaned of his mother. My soul is even as a weaned child. The psalmist uses a really approachable picture. He's saying, I am no longer a squalling, crying, dependent little child. I have behaved, and I didn't have to be quieted by another. I was able to quiet myself. There's an understood maturity about the person who knows how to be still without being entertained. Okay, now this happens all the time in church, and it's okay, and I get it. We did it, and this was done for me, and I watch parents do this with their little children. So a little child is in church, and a parent might say, okay, here you go, and sometimes they'll hand them a little piece of paper and a couple little crayons, and in church, here's a little child, and he is being entertained because that's what he has to have. He has not yet understood or learned, not grown to the point where he doesn't have to have something in front of him to entertain him. Because he's still just a little kid, the immaturity of the child. I mean, he's just a kid, and nobody looks down the row and sees a little child with a couple crayons and something to color on. Nobody sees that as inappropriate. because he's just a little kid. And what the psalmist is saying, he says, listen, I have learned to quiet my own soul. And that in our day is not an easy thing to do. Man, we have so many things that vie for our continual attention. And he says, surely I have behaved, I've quieted myself as a child that is no longer dependent on his mother. My soul has learned to be still. There's an interesting psalm. Let me read it for us. I don't have it on the screen. It's Psalm 40. Listen to what he says. He says, I waited patiently for the Lord, and he inclined unto me and heard my cry. And then notice what he says. This is it's insightful. Verse number 2. He brought me up also out of an horrible pit, out of the miry clay, set my feet upon a rock and established my goings. The little expression, horrible pit, the Hebrew for that is this pit of noise. It's like he brought me out of this place where there was this continual noise. Like there was always something that was happening in my head. And I cried unto him, and he delivered me from this place of mental distraction, mental confusion. And he set me on this rock. He lifted me out of this pit of noise. He put my feet on a rock and he established my goings, the direction of my life. So how do we practice silence? This is the beginning of some very cursory thoughts. You should potentially consider establishing your own. I would begin, and in fact, oftentimes preaching is a reflection of what it is that the preacher thinks that he should do. So I would begin with, you know, I should have said put your phone down. Put your phone down. It's a place to begin, and there's probably few people in this auditorium, few people that would be watching. I mean, what are we doing constantly? Take some moments to put your phone down. You say, well, there's people watching the service right now. What? Listen, I understand the interwoven aspect of technology. I get it. We have screens in front of us tonight. You have a screen in front of you on your lap. I get it, but is there ever a moment when you and I should at least say, I don't have to have this filling this right now? So just like put it down. You say, well, what does that even look like? You know, I don't know, we use different expressions for it. I'm not trying to be cute, but do a phone fast, or what we might call a digital detox. You know, take some time where you just come away and say, okay, I'm gonna set something aside, even just for moments. It doesn't have to be long, maybe daily a time, every day, when it's just on silent mode, where you're not gonna get some little notification, your watch isn't gonna alert you, your phone isn't gonna buzz, you're just gonna have some moments. You know, for some, you're not sleeping well because you get some kind of indication that someone has reached out in some capacity and your sleep is absolutely a mess. Physically, you have a hard time processing because you can't just hit do not disturb. Well, what if somebody really needs to get me? Well, put those two numbers in your phone so that they can, and have a little moment or moments of time where you can just, like the psalmist said in 46:10, I need to be still. I mean, go for a walk. Go for a walk. And, I mean, dare we say it, leave your phone someplace. Just you and your thoughts. Just go for a walk. You say, well, I use my phone for my prayer list. I do too. So walk and pray, and then put your phone away, and then just walk. Go to the gym and work out without any, no headphones, no phone. Just go work out. You say, well, what would I do? I don't know. Try it and see, you know? Drive in silence. Drive in silence. No news radio, no music, no podcast, no sermon. Just go. I got a 30-minute drive to work. Yeah, drive. I mean, you say, you know, maybe Monday is my silent day in the car. I'm not trying to add guilt to listening to the podcast, and I'm not trying to add guilt to listening to the news, and I'm not trying to add guilt to wearing your headphones, and I'm not trying to add guilt to what I am saying is let's add something that hearkens to an obedience to be still. I mean, lastly, and this is what we have to figure out, how am I doing this? Give yourself an opportunity to listen to God. Be realistic about this. Don't say, you know, I'm not going to use my phone for the next month and a half, and you know, that's probably gonna last for an hour and a half, you know? So be realistic about this. Set some honest things in front of you, but God, I wanna listen to you. You know, quite frankly, for some, to have an hour where you're disconnected. You see, I don't know if I can do an hour. I mean, I get these phantom alerts, you know, that I think someone just, like, did someone just, I don't know if I can go an hour. Okay, well, go 10 minutes. Be realistic. Set some realistic goals, but set some goals and start taking some steps forward regarding, Lord, I'm supposed to be still. I'm not sure how the practical applications would have been made back in the 50s with Jim Elliot. But I am quite confident that a guy like Jim Elliot would have had to say, here's what I have to do to have some moments of silence. And let me tell you why this is so hard. And people to whom he'd be speaking would be nodding their heads saying, oh, that's not gonna be easy. And in our day, I don't think the challenges have become lesser, but potentially far greater. Don't compare. And don't judge. Well, you know, the boy, they are on their phone all the time. Listen, this is not for you to evaluate someone else. This is for you to evaluate you. So don't compare. I mean, honestly, we're all in different ages, different stages, different places. There are some dads in here and like, man, the life that is yours right now, the demands that are upon you, it's like, oh, there's so much going on and I'm in this season and it's gonna be hard. So you're gonna have to carve out a few moments. There's some moms in here, you've got a newborn and you have a two-year-old and you're saying, seriously, silence is, I would love some silence. And it's just like, it's hard to find those times. There are some of you that you're in places, ages, stages, it's not gonna be easy to do, but don't compare. There are some senior saints here that for you, you say, I know how to be silent. And there are some other kinds of seniors here, you know, you're 21 and a senior. Man, your life right now is, there are demands and it's anything but silent. Be still. He doesn't say, be still once you reach the age of. So don't compare, don't judge, allow yourself time to adjust. I don't know if silence is something that you're afraid of or not, but I think the thing that ultimately really does make us a bit afraid is to be alone with our own thoughts. And that may take some time to get used to. Early this morning, I'm walking with my dog, Sadie. So we're out and we're walking. And I was praying this morning. And we walked underneath, it was still dark outside, and we walked underneath a street light. And I saw Sadie's shadow, and it reminded me of something. So we're walking, and I see her shadow, and I thought, you know, like, oh, I remember that. When she was a little puppy and I just first started to take her out at night for some little walks, she would see her shadow. When you're walking and the shadow is in front, she was, honestly, she was scared of her own shadow. So she'd see it and she's all antsy, nervous. Well, that was when she was a puppy. You know, when I was a child, I spake as a child, I understood as a child, I thought as a child. But when I became a man, the Bible says, I put away childish things. And so I'm walking her this morning, and we walk under the streetlight, and the shadow's there, and she

0: In the, you know, quietness of the moment, you may actually find that not only do you start to figure out you, but you start to understand God and His plan for you. And it may be more thrilling, more exciting, I don't know, more life-altering and engaging than sometimes the petty or silly distractions to which we have become all too accustomed. Campus Church, be still and know that He is God.
1: 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Up next, a sermon from the former pastor of Campus Church, Dr. Joel Mullenix.
2: Take your Bibles and turn with me, if you would please, to the 15th Psalm, Psalm 15. As you are turning, let me just say that I am very much aware of the fact that this is my last time to preach to the college students. And so tonight I'm going to do what I have always wanted to do. I'm going to just relax and preach. So you just settle back and enjoy for about the next hour and 45 minutes. All of my life's ministry, almost all of my life's ministry, has been spent working with college students on a college campus, and what an absolute privilege that is. And I have enjoyed that so very much. But when you do that, you work by the clock. Everything on a college campus runs by a clock. There are classes and meals and all kinds of things, and so I learned very early on to preach within the time limits which are there. So I'm going to cut it back to an hour tonight. I am very much aware of the fact that most of our students will be leaving this week for the summer, will be engaged in other activities where the Lord takes you, and that we have a happy several hundred who are graduating this week and perhaps won't be back for a while. I hope you'll come back soon, but there may be some within the graduating class who won't be back for about 20 years, and that will be when you're bringing your firstborn down to look at college. And that seems so humorous, doesn't it, at this point? And yet I meet alumni like that all the time who are on campus who haven't been here for 20 years. But I'm very much aware of those things tonight, and so I want to bring something to you from the Word of God, not just from my mind, because that would not be worth a great deal, but from the Word of God, which for born-again college students is probably the most important thing I've preached to you all year. Probably the most important thing besides giving the many invitations to salvation. And so I hope you will take some notes tonight, jot down some things, perhaps even in the margin of your Bible, because I hope you'll go back and review these things regularly in life for years to come. You have your Bibles open to Psalm 15, which begins with the question, Lord, who shall abide in thy tabernacle, and who shall dwell in thy holy hill? It's very interesting to me as I look at the surroundings of this 15th Psalm to notice the Psalm just before it, Psalm 14, which was penned by the same man, David. Now, these are the words of God, the words of the Holy Spirit, who moved David to pen these words. But there is a tremendous contrast between Psalms 14 and 15. If you look back for just a moment at Psalm 14, it begins with these rather harsh words. The fool hath said in his heart, there is no God. They are corrupt. They have done abominable works. There is none that doeth good. The Lord looked down from heaven upon the children of men to see if there were any that did understand and seek God. They are all gone aside. They're all together become filthy. There is none that doeth good. No, not one. And that verse is quoted over in the New Testament in Romans chapter 3, verse 12. And so as you read through these verses, it's a very harsh picture in Psalm 14. God looked down and He simply saw a world full of sinners, a world full of evil. And this Psalm 14 has, I think, some overtones even of prophecy in it, Because as you read down through this, and when you get to verse 5, speaking of the wicked,

0: did, there were they in great fear, for God is in the generation of the righteous. Perhaps some overtones of the tribulation period there with the fear which will come when men will hide in the rocks and the caves of the mountains, crying, "Fall on us and hide us from the face of the one who sits on the throne." And then you get down to verse 7 and you have that great longing, "Oh, that the salvation of Israel were come out of Zion. When the Lord bringeth back the captivity of his people, Jacob shall rejoice and Israel shall be glad." And we know that from other scripture, that will occur during the millennial reign of Christ. So there are some prophetic overtones to the 14th Psalm, but the great impression which you are left with from Psalm 14 is the wickedness of man, sinful man. And when you get to the end of that psalm, it almost leaves one feeling, is there anybody who can walk with God? But then comes Psalm 15. What a wonderful psalm. "Lord, who shall abide in thy tabernacle, and who shall dwell in thy holy hill?" There must be some who will abide in the tabernacle and the holy hill of God. Now, you know what the tabernacle is. The tabernacle in the wilderness was part of past history for David when he penned these psalms. David was very familiar with it. And David knew that was the place where God dwelt among men. There in the tabernacle in the Holy of Holies was the Shekinah glory, signifying the very presence of God there over the mercy seat with the Ark of the Covenant. So the tabernacle was the place where God was. And then David spoke in verse 1 of dwelling in thy holy hill, speaking of Mount Zion, Jerusalem, we would call it today. Now, it had not yet occurred in David's day, but on a part of Mount Zion, the temple was to be built. David's son Solomon was permitted to build that temple. And there in the temple, Solomon's temple, on Mount Zion, on Mount Moriah, the portion of Mount Zion, was the place where God dwelt among men. There in the Holy of Holies of the temple resided the Shekinah glory of God, signifying his presence. Now David asked this question, who is going to abide? Who shall dwell? Notice those two words, abide and dwell. John chapter 15, verse 4 tells us that we are to abide in Christ and he in us. Abiding speaks of continual presence. It speaks of a reverent and yet wonderful familiarity. It speaks of being at home. When Jesus said, "Abide in me," he was saying to his disciples, "I want you to feel comfortable and at home with me around the clock." And so when David asked that question, "Lord, who shall abide in thy tabernacle?" Who is it that's going to stay there in the presence of God? Who is going to live and be comfortable and dwell day by day in the presence of God? In the words of Scripture speaking of Enoch, as we talked last week, who is it that's going to walk with God? And so, college students and dear friends, faculty and staff, and my dear friends from the Pensacola area who make up the campus church, and those who are with us by way of Rejoice, let me ask you this question. Who is it? How is it that one can be at home with, be comfortable in the presence of God day in and day out in this life? Now, I'm speaking in this message to those who know Jesus as Savior. I think we should understand that is a presupposition of Psalm 15. Psalm 14 tells us that all of us have sinned. We're all sinners. The Bible makes that very clear. There is none righteous, no, not one. And when you were born into this world, just as when I was born into this world, we were born sinners, descendants of Adam. We inherited Adam's nature, his sin. And all of us have sinned by choice. And so we're all sinners before God as we're born into this world. And the Bible teaches us that the wages of sin, that's dreadful. It's death. It is separation from God in a place called hell, a place of literal fire and brimstone and torment for eternity, world without end. What a terrible penalty. And yet every man and woman without Christ will pay that penalty, because without Christ we are guilty before God. The Bible teaches us that we can't work our way out of that. It's not by works of righteousness that we have done, the Scripture says. It's according to His mercy. And so you and I, no matter how hard we try, no matter what good deeds we might do in this life, we can never measure up to the holiness of God. We all have sinned and come short of the glory of God. And so the message for man is a very dismal message. It's a message of doom, except that the Bible says, while the wages of sin is death, it also goes on to say, the gift of God is eternal life through Jesus Christ. And so the Bible teaches us that God so loved us, even as sinners, that He gave His only begotten Son, that's Jesus. Can you imagine that? For sinners, He gave His only begotten Son to come down and to take your place and pay the penalty for your sin. And He did that there at Calvary when He died on the cross and shed His blood for your sin and mine, for the sins of the whole world. And the Scripture goes on to say that whosoever believeth on Him, if you will turn to Jesus and say, I realize I cannot help myself. I am a sinner and there's nothing I can do about it. But I do believe that Jesus is the Son of God and that He died for me. And so I'm calling upon God through the blood of Jesus to save me. And I'm going to trust Him to do that. I'm going to trust Jesus that He will take me to heaven instead of letting me go to hell. If you will trust Him, if you will believe on Him, the Bible says you will be saved. Life begins then. Oh, there's physical life before that moment, but at that moment a person is born again, in the words of Scripture. At that moment, that person is given the life of God within himself. And so he can live eternally with God in heaven. But in the meantime, we walk through life on this earth, and life is difficult from time to time. There are high moments and difficult moments. There are wonderful times. Some of our college students in the very near future, the next few days and weeks, are looking forward to marriage. And what a wonderful moment that is in life if you're marrying the one that God brought to you, that God intended for you. What a wonderful thing that is. That's one of the highlights. But then there come the difficult times in life, and there come temptations to sin in life. And so the question comes from David, Lord, who shall abide? Is there anybody who can dwell in the presence of God day after day after day as we walk through this life? Born again, yes, but still living in this world where there are the temptations and things so tough. Can anybody have success as a Christian? And the question assumes that there are those who can. And I'm so pleased to tell you that there are those who can. And so the question is, who shall abide in thy tabernacle? Who shall dwell in thy holy hill? Who is it that's going to live in the presence of God in your life every day? Who is it that can walk with God? And I'm so happy to tell you that this passage of Scripture gives us eight very practical points by which to guide your life if you want to walk in the presence of God, knowing that you're already born again. But as you walk, college students, soon to be graduates, through these next years of this life, what can you do to assure that you are living comfortably in the presence of God every day? And the answer comes this way. Number one, who abides in the presence of God? Who walks with God like Enoch? Number one, he who governs his life by the principle, do right. Look down at verse 2 in your Bible. Psalm 15, verse 2. Who is it that will abide? He that walketh uprightly and worketh righteousness. Now, as you and I walk through life, there come lots of decision times in life. Time to decide what to do in this event or that event. And many of those things come down to just daily issues of life. Should I buy this new home or that new home? Should I buy or should I rent? Should I buy a new car right now? What shall we name our baby? Shall we name a name which is a respectable name or something which has very worldly connotations? All kinds of questions that come in life, daily life questions. Who is it that's going to abide with God? The person who lives by the principle, do right. College graduates, college students, learn to do right. When the questions of life come, don't ever ask, what is best for me? Ask rather, what is the right thing to do? And then, do right. Do you want to walk with God in life? Do you want to have fellowship with Him day after day, regularly in your life? Do you want to be comfortable in His presence, to be at home with Christ in your life? Then learn to govern your life by the principle, do right. Make those two little words familiar words in your life. Use them as a question every day in your life and all kinds of things that come up in life. What should I do? Well, I should do right. So what's the right thing to do here? Okay, that's tough. That's the hard thing to do in this situation, but I've committed myself to do right, so that's what I'm going to do. I'm going to do right. Principle number two, who is it that's going to abide in the presence of God regularly in life? It will be the one who is honest with himself about himself. Look down at verse 2 again, the end of the verse, and speaketh the truth in his heart. We tend to think of ourselves more highly than we ought to think. That does not please the Lord. Now, if we are born again, we will not bear the wrath of God for that sin, but it is a sin. The Bible speaks in a number of places to the effect that it is an abomination to God to have a high look and a proud heart. But you know, when we hear preaching in church or wherever, it's so easy to agree with the preaching but never to apply it to ourselves personally. Who is the person who's going to dwell in the presence of God? That is the person who is going to be honest with himself about himself. You understand, don't you, that we are just men and women, and as such, still living in the flesh with the principle of sin operating upon the flesh according to the book of Romans, and we are tempted to sin, you understand that we are not great people. Some other people might think we are great people, but we are not. We are men and women who so need God's help in life. So the man who, or the woman who is going to abide with Christ, who's going to dwell there in his holy hill, is going to be the person who will realize that without the help of God, I can do nothing. I am a sinful man, washed in the blood of Christ, but still walking through this world, as Jesus indicated, gathering up the dust of sin on my feet as I walk through this world. So I need to claim 1 John 1:9 regularly in my life. And so I'm going to be honest with myself about myself. I'm not anybody special. I'm not anybody great. I am a child of God, and that's wonderful, but that's by the grace of God. That's not by my doing, and so I am utterly dependent upon God. I'm not going to be filled with pride if God will help me. I'm going to be honest with myself about myself. Do you know what that's called? That's called genuine humility. That's not the person who's proud of the fact that he's so humble. That's a person who is aware of the fact that he's not so great, But he is a child of God, and in Christ he can have victory in this life. But he has an objective view of himself. He is honest in his heart about himself. And then the third person, the third principle for the person who will abide in the presence of God is that he is sincere. That is, his heart matches his actions. The same part of verse 2, or the end of verse 2 in Psalm 15, we read, "He that speaketh the truth in his heart." It's so easy to wear a mask in life. It's so easy to be something out in front of everybody else that's different from what we are in our heart. And so the man or woman who will abide in the presence of God is the man or woman who, while he is doing good things and right things, and people are blessed by his testimony, he really is that inside. That is, he is the same when he is in private that he is when he is in public. His heart matches his outward actions. His outward actions are a true portrayal of what his heart is. And so here is a person who does not hide in the secretness of his own room and look at filthy things on the internet, because his heart wants to be clean before God. And so this principle is that the man who will abide in the presence of Christ year after year, as you get married, as you rear your family, as you pursue your career or your profession, as you grow older in this life, that's the man or woman who is sincere. His heart matches his actions. And then, who is it that will abide with Christ? Look, if you would please, at verse 3 in Psalm 15. "He that backbiteth not with his tongue, nor doeth evil to his neighbor." That word backbiteth is simply speaking of slander. A person who does not go around saying nasty, slanderous things about other people, nasty little comments, slanderous things that are not true, perhaps slanderous things that may be true. Nevertheless, they impugn the character of another person. Who is the person who's going to walk with God? It's somebody who controls his tongue that way and controls his heart that way. He does not go around speaking falsehoods and slander about anybody, his neighbor. Who is my neighbor? Anybody that's around me that I can help. And so he goes around and does not speak slander about those around him. Who is it that will abide in the presence of God? Well, similar to that, look, if you would please, at the last part of that verse. He not only backbites not with his tongue and doesn't do evil to his neighbor, but he doesn't take up a reproach against his neighbor. This is the person who will not listen to or pass along wicked gossip about other people. Gossip. My, how gossip destroys churches, brings hurt in churches. How gossip can bring hurt within any group of believers, such as a student body of a college. How gossip can hurt families and others. But oh, how the carnal heart loves gossip. Wants to hear something bad about somebody else and then hastens to pass that on to someone. That's not what God is like. And so if you and I would walk through this life abiding with God, we will not be a person who engages in gossip, either listening to it or passing it on to others. Make it a practice in life. When somebody says to you, "Did you hear about so-and-so?" and starts in with some tale, just cut it off immediately. It's very simple. Just say, "I don't want to hear about it." And if they pursue it, turn around and walk off. Your reputation will get around pretty soon, and people will stop bringing those things to you. And that is the godly thing to do. That is the thing that God enjoys in His people, seeing that kind of character, and He loves to have them dwelling in His presence. He will be close to you. He will fellowship with you day by day if you'll let that be one of the characteristics of your life. And then, who is the person who will dwell in the presence of God? Look, if you would please, at verse 4. This is so important. Verse 4 says, in whose eyes a vile person is condemned, but he honoreth them that fear the Lord. Who will dwell in the presence of God? The person who chooses godly people for his heroes. The person who does not choose wicked sports figures or wicked individuals from Hollywood or wicked politicians to be their heroes and to support them and to fight for them, perhaps in politics, and to put their posters up and to sing their songs and to think what great sports figures they are when publicly they are known as vile people. Those ought not to be our heroes. Who should be our heroes? The Bible says, those that fear the Lord. College student, and as you launch out into life, even this week, graduates, if you have a pastor who loves God and who faithfully preaches the Word of God, you ought to make that man your hero. That is, you ought to pray for him every day. You ought to support him and encourage him. When it comes to music, you ought to look at those who are godly musicians. There are such people in this world today. When it comes to sports, there's nothing wrong with sports. But when it comes to sports, don't set up idols in your home of those who are wicked and ungodly and known as such. Look for people who are Christians, who give a Christian testimony. When it comes to politics, support those who love the Word of God and who love God. There are such people. We have such people that we're familiar with here at the campus church, and what wonderful folks they are. So who is it that God is going to be comfortable with and who can dwell comfortably in the presence of God? How can you walk through life with God each day of your life? Well, one of the ways is if you will choose godly people to be your heroes, not the wicked people of this world. Number 7, who is it that can dwell in God's holy hill? The person, now listen to this, my, this is dreadfully missing from today's world. The person who keeps his word even to the point of hurting himself. That is, his word is his bond. His word. He's a person of integrity. When he says he will show up, you know if he doesn't show up that he must have died. When he signs his name on a contract line, he will keep that contract, assuming that, you know, his health doesn't go, he's not unconscious in the hospital, whatever, but he will keep his word even if later on it turns out to be to his detriment. Who is it that will dwell in the holy hill of God? Look back at chapter 15 of the Psalms, verse 4, the end of the verse. He that sweareth to his own hurt, he gives his word, and it turns out to be to his disadvantage later on. He that sweareth to his own hurt and changeth not, he keeps his word. I have had the opportunity of observing many times over the years those who sign contracts and then they break their contract. And so often they blaspheme by saying, it's God's will. It is not God's will. God's will is that we keep our word, and that is so missing from this world today. When you're doing business with someone, you have to be careful because they may not do what they promised to do. But college student, you know Jesus as your Savior. If you want to walk with Him, you will be honest to the point of your own hurt if you need to be. You will keep your word no matter what, because God is like that, and He enjoys fellowship with those with that kind of integrity. Who is it that will live in the presence of God, abide in His tabernacle? It will be the person who will not take advantage of the poor or the innocent. Look at verse 5. He that putteth not out his money to usury, nor taketh reward against the innocent. Usury. What is usury? Usury is exorbitant interest. A usury speaks of taking advantage of the poor who have to borrow the money, and because they have to borrow the money, they are willing to borrow it even at interest rates which will just ultimately break them and probably do so soon. Our world is filled with that today. Business operates that way many times today. God help those who run these title loan places and these payday places who charge interest rates that sometimes over a period of time run up in the 100s and 200% rate. May God help them. God does not like that. God's people should not be engaged in that. Why? Because that is taking advantage of the poor, and God sees the poor and He cares about the poor. And so the person, and may I say a word also about major credit cards. You look at the rates on major credit cards, 23%, 25%, 28%. Dear friend, that is not godly. And if you want to be at home with God, if you want to dwell in His presence, here's the principle. That was the application. Here is the principle. You will not be a person who takes advantage of the poor or the innocent. You will honor them and respect them. Incidentally, that passage of Scripture is not speaking about not charging interest. If one has money out to loan, he ought to get a return on that money. But it's speaking about doing something which is exorbitant, which will break other people. It's talking about taking advantage of the poor who cannot help themselves. Do you want to live in the presence of God? Then give to the poor. Help them along the way. Don't take advantage of them, but look out for them. Look for the innocent and become their champion instead of helping to push them down in life. And so who is the person that will dwell in the presence of God? The person who does not take advantage of the poor or the innocent. Now that was the question. And those are the answers to the question. I hope you jotted some notes on those. I hope you will go back to Psalm 15 many times in your life and read through and ask God to help you to walk this way day by day in life. If you do, you will dwell in the presence of God. You will walk with God. You will so please Him with your life here. Again, we're talking to believers, those who have trusted Jesus Christ as Savior, and this is the way you're conducting your life. Now, I'm happy to tell you that that kind of lifestyle comes with two promises in this psalm. What are the promises for the person who will live that way? Well, number one, there is the promise of stability in life. Look down at verse 5, if you would please, the end of the verse. He that doeth these things shall never be moved. Now, college students, the storms of life will come. Many of you know that already. Many of you have faced storms of life. Some of you have faced some terrible storms. I've prayed for some of our college students that I've been aware of, and I have asked God to be merciful to you. I don't know how you stand except that God helps you in the midst of those storms. But for many others, they've not really come yet. And someday the storms of life will come. I'm so glad it's not always in life, but sometimes they will come. What is it which will help you to keep stability in life? By abiding day in and day out in the presence of God. And how do you do that, having trusted Him as Savior? Walk as He would walk. Do these things that He has laid out specifically, and other things that you will learn from the Word of God. Order your life this way, and when the storms come, you may be blown in the storms, and you will be, but you will not be moved if you will abide in the presence of God. And then secondly, what is the promise for the person who will do these things? It's found in verse 1, Lord, who shall abide in thy tabernacle? You will get to dwell in the presence of God. The same psalmist, David, in his psalm, which I suppose is the most loved of all people, the 23rd Psalm, it's my favorite verse, and I have many favorite verses in the Bible, but this is the one I always sign with my name when I'm signing yearbooks, as I've done many this week, and thank you, I've enjoyed it. Thank you also for the many donations of donuts and coffee. And I have eaten all the donuts, and I'm working on the coffee. Thank you so much. But this is the verse I always sign with my name, Psalm 23:6. And a student this week asked me, why do you sign that? Surely goodness and mercy shall follow me all the days of my life, and I will dwell in the house of the Lord forever. It does not say that you won't have any storms in life, but when those storms come, goodness and mercy, that's Jesus, will be there with you. And that's one of the promises for the person who will walk with God, who will abide in His presence, who will dwell in His holy hill. Students, if you want a life of success, live by these principles and the other principles that you read in the Word of God.
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2: In the 12th chapter of the book of Romans, verse number 9, Paul says, "Let love be without dissimulation. Abhor that which is evil. Cleave to that which is good." Verse 10, "Be kindly affectioned one to another with brotherly love, and honor preferring one to another. Not slothful in business, fervent in spirit, serving the Lord." Verse 11 again, "Not slothful in business, fervent in spirit, serving the Lord." Heavenly Father, we love you today. We thank you that you first loved us. Father, we pray today that you might make us vulnerable to your word, and might you be glorified through this chapel hour. We pray these things in Christ's name. Amen. Everyone above a certain age knows immediately and precisely the meaning of the phrase, the malaise speech. The speech itself was delivered in July 15th of 1979 at Camp David, just outside the nation's capital there, after about a week or so of planning and of meetings. It certainly was one of the most unusual addresses in all of American history. It came at a moment that most of us have only read about, as the United States in 1979 was buffeted by severe challenges. For instance, gas lines stretched for blocks around filling stations. The price of oil had nearly quintupled in the decade of the 1970s. So gas lines stretched for blocks around filling stations, and oil supplies themselves had to be rationed. And yet this helpless feeling that our nation's prosperity was dependent on foreign oil, that was just one part of what one writer labeled a seemingly endless parade of American problems. In the 1970s, there had been a recent string of political assassinations. There were urban riots that dwarfed those of the summer of 2020 in both their scale and their intensity. There was campus unrest, defeat in Vietnam, the deep political corruption of Richard Nixon, and inflation rates roughly twice what we experience today. Yet, while President Jimmy Carter's speech was ostensibly about those dire circumstances, he discerned a deeper problem. He adopted a tone that has been labeled pastoral. Those of you who are familiar with modern American history know that Carter became a longtime Southern Baptist Sunday school teacher in rural Georgia. And the president on this occasion stressed that the deeper problem of America, as he discerned it, was what he labeled a crisis of confidence. He explained that the crisis of confidence was nearly invisible in ordinary ways, but it's a crisis that strikes at the very heart and soul and spirit of our national will. He went on to say that we can see this crisis in the growing doubt about the meaning of our own lives and the loss of a unity of purpose for our nation. So again, this was a very unusual presidential address. We don't usually hear modern presidents talk about such things as the meaning of life or our collective sense of purpose. Again, it was an unusual speech. It was certainly a heartfelt speech. And ultimately, for the Carter administration, it was a disastrous speech. You might know the rest of the story from some of your history classes. It's often called the Malaise speech, and while that word never actually appeared in the speech, it did become the term that most Americans quickly associated with it. To those living at the time, it seemed that the president was trying to shift the blame for his administration's failings onto the American people, to pin the blame on atmospherics, on nebulous bad vibes. When Carter stood for re-election the following year, he was soundly beaten by Ronald Reagan, whose upbeat message about American renewal proved to be much more better fitted to the times than Carter's melancholy crisis of confidence. I was thinking about Carter's speech because last month he entered hospice care at the age of 98. And as historians begin to reflect on his life and his most famous speech, they may very well come to add another descriptive, another adjective. Not only an unusual speech or a heartfelt speech or a pastoral speech or disastrous speech, but perhaps prophetic. It may be that Jimmy Carter's greatest speech was delivered 40 years too soon. Perhaps it's a speech better suited to our times than to his. This morning, in the time that I have remaining, I want to explore something that, like Carter's crisis of confidence, can be nearly invisible in ordinary ways, but can be devastating to our individual, our personal sense of meaning and purpose. It can leave us feeling directionless and hollow. I want to talk to you this morning about apathy. I want to talk to you this morning about how to recognize it, about what might cause it, and ultimately how to combat it. And I'm going to share what I've learned from those who have written quite eloquently on this topic. This morning, I believe that we all need to understand that there is gospel hope for those of us who sometimes struggle to care. Now, this is a message, as we move to this first point, about a force that can sap our vitality. It can leave us feeling cold about things that matter. But we should understand at the outset that apathy is not the same thing as physical fatigue, mental exhaustion, things often experienced with some level of abundance by students during seasons like this one. So this is not a message attacking you for feeling tired or staying up a little late last night studying for that test. Well, first, how do you recognize apathy? How do we identify it? We might not have to look very far at all. For instance, I was a kid who was born and raised in the 1990s, and I grew up listening to Patch the Pirate, Adventures in Odyssey, watching VeggieTales and Wishbone. Now, my family didn't watch much television, but I came to learn in later years that the decade of my childhood roughly coincided with a cultural phenomenon known as Seinfeld. Now, Seinfeld is regularly cited as one of the best television shows of all time. To give you some sense of its popularity, during its last five seasons in the late 1990s, 30 million or more Americans tuned in weekly, and its finale drew a staggering 76 million viewers. Now, Seinfeld was famous for being a show about nothing. Now, when we say that it's a show about nothing, we don't mean that nothing happened in every episode, but that the show focused, for the most part, on petty or insignificant things. Its official motto, after all, was no hugging, no learning. So it was a clear break with previous television and even, you know, societal conventions. One writer observes that Seinfeld was a show that helped to normalize indifference toward big, meaningful things, like marriage, having a family, faith, concern for society. And it was a show that focused on life's daily minutiae, like getting a good parking spot, the annoyance of folks who speak too close to you with bad breath, called close talkers, or even maintaining one's high score in Frogger. Indifference was the name of the game. Nothing captured that theme more than the series finale. In the very last episode of Seinfeld, the four main characters witness a man getting carjacked. And rather than jumping to his aid, they do nothing. In fact, they're worse than nothing. They sit back and they make jokes about it. They joke about his weight. They video record the assault taking place, and they walk away. Later in the episode, they themselves are actually arrested for violating that city's Good Samaritan law. It required bystanders to help when others were in danger. Well, during the episode, they're tried. They are found guilty of what's called criminal indifference and are sentenced to 1 year in prison. And that's where the series ends, with the four friends in jail, more or less indifferent to their circumstances, chit-chatting about the location of George's shirt button. Seinfeld made it fashionable then to not care about significant things, to treat them with a shrug. And despite the show's abundant and apparent comedy, in a really revealing moment, the creator of Seinfeld explained to The Atlantic magazine that a lot of people don't understand that Seinfeld is a dark show. I wonder if we live in a Seinfeldian society, a place where at times it seems that only inconsequential things matter. Maybe in your own life you've noticed a disconnect between the values that you hold in your head and those that are in your heart and those that motivate actions with your hands. For many of us, we know what is good and right and life-giving. Sometimes it's difficult to lift a finger to do much about it. We know that a bit of quiet reflection would do us some good, but yet we still hit play on that fourth consecutive episode. We're aware that spending time in prayer would inspire us, but we'd rather sleep in. We seem to live in a culture that is saturated with apathy. And for many of us, life can feel like it's a show about nothing. Now, I know this morning that any claim about pervasive apathy in American life does seem to be, at first glance, counterintuitive, given just how easy it is to get people outraged these days. I'd counter, though, that quite often we're numb to the meaningful, but quite alive to the trivial. There's one example of this. In the year 2010, the clothing store Gap announced that it was going to change its iconic blue box logo for something a little bit more modern. The backlash was swift and fierce. Critics panned it, the Twitterverse mocked it, and Gap's Facebook page overflowed with comments deriding the redesign. "The new logo," in all caps, "is disgusting," single exclamation point. "The new logo is horrible," double exclamation point. "A monstrosity." I'll be surprised if a few people won't lose their jobs. And on it went. Hundreds of comments, some lighthearted, some disturbingly serious. It is amazing just how passionate people can be about a company's logo. Well, the store quickly canceled its plan changes and it went back to its older, traditional look. Now, while that's admittedly a silly example, I think it's clear that some things are very capable of evoking passion in us, while other things merely produce yawns. The paradox of apathy is that we are captivated by the things we don't really care about and are lukewarm to the things that, in our heart of hearts, mean the most to us. We don't act on what we should act on. We awaken, however, to things that we should probably ignore. All that means, then, if we're struggling with apathy this morning, that there's a strange selectivity on display. We're not necessarily careless, but rather care adrift or care misplaced. We may very well be finding ourselves in the midst of a Seinfeldian society. Now, the things that pervade our society inevitably creep into the church, and they shape the people of God. Well, apathy is no different. And when it comes to our spiritual lives, sometimes it can seem as if there's some sort of inverse relationship between the grandeur of a truth and our emotional and practical response to it. The greater the truth, or the calling, or the concept, the less at times we find it exciting or engaging or life-changing, especially if we've heard it since childhood. In Romans chapter 10, Pastor Edlin on Sunday mornings has been making his way through the book of Romans. In the 10th chapter of that book, the Apostle Paul describes the nation of Israel as those who have a zeal for God, but not according to knowledge. The inverse is sometimes true of us. We may have a knowledge of God, but not always according to zeal. We might lack a level of zeal that is consistent with our level of knowledge. So this morning, if we're going to correctly recognize apathy, we need to understand the realities of our culture of malaise. But we can't just stop there, because we are not only products of a culture of malaise, we are direct contributors to it ourselves. The prophet Isaiah realized this, something similar, when he said that I am a man of unclean lips, and I live in the midst of a people of unclean lips. In the same way, we need to acknowledge that I am a person, at times, of indifference, and I dwell in the midst of a people of indifference. So overcoming apathy this morning begins when we are honest with ourselves about ourselves. We need to hasten on. The legendary historical and military figure of ancient China, Sun Tzu, was famous for his book, The Art of War. He commented in the book, "Know the enemy and know yourself. In 100 battles, you'll never be in peril. If you're ignorant, however, of both your enemy and of yourself, you are certain in every battle to be in peril." Sun Tzu points us to the urgent need of understanding our adversary this morning. We need to understand it. What is it that we're talking about when we speak of apathy? What might cause it? Well, it's encouraging to learn that while our culture might be shot through with it, we are not the first people to grapple with apathy. Our word, our modern English word, apathy, comes from a Greek word, apatheia, which literally means without passions. Now, apatheia has a long history in ancient Greek philosophy as a form of virtuous indifference, especially to the school known as the Stoics. But it seems to me that what we're dealing with today isn't necessarily Stoicism. We're not trying to steel ourselves against the ups and downs of life, cultivate a detachment from the world that produces a love for God. So apatheia perhaps doesn't describe our modern condition. Instead, a better description for our modern malaise can be drawn not from ancient Greek philosophy, but from some of the writings of the early Christian church. And the term that these Christians used was sloth, or acedia. Now, when we think of sloth, we might picture a slow-moving creature, or someone dressed in pajamas who spends most of his or her time on the couch eating pint after pint of Ben and Jerry's. But Christians have described sloth in a far richer way, and we might find it useful trying to get our minds around our modern malaise. The term acedia quite literally means indifference or lethargy, exhaustion, or apathy. And that sounds about right. One of the earliest and the most influential thinkers on acedia was a man named Evagrius of Pontus. Now, he lived in the 4th century. He was a monk. He's best known to us today for compiling a list of 8 severe temptations that eventually morphed into what we know today as the 7 deadly sins. And one of those temptations that Evagrius pinpointed would be acedia, or sloth. Here's how he described it. "It's hatred of industriousness, a battle against stillness, stormy weather for singing, laziness in prayer, untimely drowsiness, revolving sleep, the oppressiveness of solitude, hatred of oneself," oop, there it is, "an adversary of ascetic works, an opponent of perseverance, a muzzling of meditation, ignorance of the scriptures." As you read Evagrius' definition of acedia, does any of that sound familiar? Even though he's writing to fellow monks, I think that perhaps we can relate to what he's describing here. Acedia for Evagrius was a constant companion, and it targeted the spiritual practices that are supposed to bring life, such as prayer, stillness, scripture reading, and perseverance. It's telling that Evagrius spends more time on his writings about deadly sins on acedia than any of the other 6. there seems to be something especially dangerous and seductive about sloth. Here's actually what Evagrius writes about and says about acedia and reading, something which is such a crucial part to the Christian life. When he reads, the one afflicted with acedia yawns a lot and readily drifts off into sleep. He rubs his eyes, touches his arms. Turning his eyes away from the book, he stares at the wall and again goes back to reading for a while. Leafing through the pages, he looks curiously for the end of texts. Later, he closes the book and puts it under his head and falls asleep. If that doesn't sometimes sound like our devotional times, I'm not sure what does. And again, consider his audience. Evagrius is writing to people who are not supposed to struggle with indifference. He's writing to monks, people like Martin Luther, men who have given their lives to a spiritual calling, but they are nevertheless prone to sloth as they become bored by the very things that are supposed to give them life. Another monk described acedia as a restlessness that entices us to pursue everything but our most important duties. So acedia distracts. It's a selective laziness that makes everything else appealing. So we are this morning not the first generation, we are not the first Christians to battle against acedia. It tempts us to distraction, it tempts us to indifference. We also need to understand, as Evagrius demonstrated, that sloth is a sin. We read from Romans chapter 12 earlier. Look back there, if you will. Romans chapter 12, we read verse 11. Not slothful in business, fervent in spirit, serving the Lord. And there's that word. There it is, acedia. There it is, sloth. We are not to be slothful in business. Well, Paul here isn't talking about, when he speaks of business, he's not talking about accounting or managing a Starbucks. The word business there carries the idea of diligence or of earnestness. So we are not to be sluggish about the tasks that have been set before us. And instead, indeed, as the verse continues, we are to be fervent in spirit. I'll talk more about combating apathy in just a few moments. For now, we're still trying to define it. Here's one working definition from a recent author. It's a prolonged dampening of this apathy, of motivation, effort, and emotion, as well as the resistance to the things that would bring us flourishing in ourselves and in others. It's a sin. It expresses itself as restlessness, aimlessness, laziness, and joylessness toward the things of God. Well, now that we've consulted with some ancient voices and some more modern voices and come to understand apathy more fully, we'd examine next what exactly might cause it. And here we should be very precise and very clear, because human behavior is quite often complex. And while many of us may struggle with apathy, it's likely that we battle it for different reasons. Our unique personalities and our experiences mean that we can't just point to one universal cause for our indifference. For some of us, doubt can lead to inaction or to paralysis. If the faith isn't real, if parts of the faith aren't real, why participate in it? For others, it might be grief. Grief can sap us of the drive to do both simple and meaningful things. Others will struggle with feelings of inadequacy, or a lack of discipline, or fragility, or an absence of purpose. But I suspect that a powerful cause for many is triviality. In the brilliant introduction to his classic book, Amusing Ourselves to Death, Neil Postman contrasts the nightmarish visions of the 20th century's two great dystopian writers, George Orwell, in his book 1984, and Aldous Huxley's Brave New World. I'm curious here, how many of you have read excerpts of, maybe all of, 1984 from Orwell? A lot of hands are raised in that crowd. Okay. How many of you have read excerpts of or all of Brave New World? Not as many. Orwell's is probably the better known of the two. Here's what Postman has to say about these two dystopian authors. What Orwell feared were those who would ban books. What Huxley feared was that there'd be no reason to ban a book. There would be no one who wanted to read one. Orwell feared those who would deprive us of information. Huxley feared that those who would give us so much, we would be reduced to passivity and egoism. Orwell feared the truth would be concealed from us. Huxley feared that the truth would be drowned in the sea of irrelevance. Orwell feared that we would become a captive culture. Huxley, that we would become a trivial culture. Now, if Postman's insights were true about the age of television, how much more about our current day of Instagram and Twitter, Hulu, Netflix, and Prime? Does it sometimes seem like we are encouraged to post, like, comment on, to retweet, and are we being slowly conditioned to treat worthy things

from apathy. There is good news, however. There is gospel hope for those of us who sometimes struggle to care. One of the most beloved and enduring English language hymns of all time was written in about 5 minutes. "O Love That Will Not Let Me Go" was penned by George Matheson. He was a Scottish minister. He was blind. He had lost most of his eyesight by his late teen years. He never married. He lived with his sister, who assisted in his ministry. And the verses of his most famous hymn are there on the screen for you. If you've read that song closely, you'll notice that it came from a place of hardship. Notice the opening of the third stanza, "O joy that seekest me through pain." Matheson explained that he wrote the song at his sister's wedding, an event during a time in which something occurred that caused him what he labeled severe mental suffering. The hymn was the fruit of that suffering, dashed off in about 5 minutes. Now, there's a popular but never proven belief that Matheson's severe mental suffering came as a result of his fiancée leaving him because she couldn't handle the prospect of being married to a blind man. And so perhaps that grief was compounded by the bittersweetness of his sister's wedding. But regardless of the specific hardship, what's most striking about the song written by this blind and hurting minister is how he comforts himself. Each stanza begins with the truth that God, as love, light, joy, and cross, holds on, guides, seeks, and lifts us up. And this is what Matheson chose to place in the foreground of his song. This is where his hope lies. This is also where our hope lies. The gospel this morning is good news for the apathetic. Nothing describes the soul that struggles with acedia better than the words "weary soul" or "flickering torch." And yet Matheson encourages us that God is love who will not let us go, and he is a light that reignites the dimming torches of our affections. And this blind minister, then, is pointing us toward the cure for the spiritually numb. God is the answer. The gospel is the remedy. Those sometimes plagued by apathy can feel that they are enslaved or sick or guilty, but all are overcome by the gospel. It's God's undying commitment to an enslaved creation. Scriptures tell us that we are in slavery to sin and Satan and in need of rescue. Those who have suffered under the curse of apathy know what it means to feel bound and helpless. Yet, while we are powerless to free ourselves, the gospel truth is that in Christ we are already free. In Romans chapter 6, we are commanded to reckon ourselves dead to sin and alive to Christ. And Christ didn't just disarm sin in the abstract. He triumphed over the specific things that we are actually enslaved to. And he leads us in triumph, even in seasons when we think of ourselves as being dead to everything and alive to nothing. Quickly, the story of the gospel is the story of God's unfailing creation and commitment to his sick creation. When he's questioned about why he is dining with notorious sinners, Christ responds that those who are well have no need of a physician, but those who are sick. By his wounds, we are healed right now, and we can be continually healed by God. It's a story of God's commitment to a rebellious creation. Sin is bondage and sickness. It's also a violation of God's law. Yet God has forgiven our sin, blotted out the record of our debt, as Colossians tells us, nailing it to his cross. The work is complete. Romans 8 tells us that there was no condemnation for those who are in Christ Jesus. The gospel gives hope to our individual situations. For those of us who doubt, Christ bears with us amidst it. For those of us who grieve, God comforts us with hope. For those who are drawn to triviality, God invites us into a bigger drama, provides us with meaning, proportion, and perspective. Overcoming apathy requires us to embrace the only cure for our sinful state, the gospel of Jesus Christ. Also, quickly, it requires us to take action ourselves, to cultivate honesty within community. One writer referred to honesty as the meta-virtue, the entryway to other virtues and a weapon against all sources of apathy. We also need to cultivate affection. Think about Christ's parable in Matthew.

0: Matthew chapter 13, we are told that the kingdom of God is like a man that finds a treasure buried in a field. He discovers it, he's overjoyed, he sells all that he has, and he buys that field. Third, we need to cultivate meaning. C.S. Lewis wrote during World War II that before I became a Christian, I don't think that I fully realized that one's life after conversion would consist of doing most of the same things as we had done before. We must still go to the IRS and do our taxes, to the DMV, but our sense of meaning and mission can give clarity to our day-to-day events. In conclusion this morning, as we've quickly examined the causes of apathy, how to combat it, and in the conclusion, realize that God restores the brokenhearted and the contrite. God can wake us up from our malaise, from a life that feels like it's a show about nothing. He can give us a zeal according to our knowledge. There is gospel hope for those who struggle to care.
1: It's time for a message from the current pastor of Campus Church, Dr. Jeff Redlin.
2: Well, take your Bible today, if you would, and join me in Psalm chapter 23. Last week, we began a three-week series in this very special, not only poetic, but powerful psalm. And we took a break from the series that we're in the life of Joseph, and we felt like this would be a timely psalm. Now, we're not trying to, every time we come on a streaming service, we're not trying every time to say, hey, here's how we address the matter of the coronavirus, and here's how we address the matter of... I find that if we just go to the Word's going to meet whatever day that we're in. And Psalm 23 certainly is timely for us, but as we've said before, it's also timeless. And it has truths for us that'll meet us today and truths that'll certainly meet us tomorrow as well. Okay, so have you ever had the wrong punctuation that you wrote a sentence and you just put the punctuation in the wrong place? Now, one of the obvious uses of that could be pretty tragic if you put the punctuation in the wrong place. For example, not that you've never heard this before, but you know, sometimes we might write something like, let's eat, comma, grandma. Okay, now that makes good sense, but if you forget the comma, grandma's had a hard day, okay? then we're just going to, let's eat grandma, and that's not a good thing, okay? So punctuation matters. Now, the reason I say that is because I have personally always put the punctuation in the wrong place in Psalm 23. In fact, I've quoted it on numbers of occasions, many times at a homegoing service, a funeral service. I will say, the Lord is my shepherd, I shall not want. He maketh me to lie down in green pastures. He leadeth me beside the still waters. He restoreth my soul, period. He leadeth me in the paths of righteousness for his namesake, but the punctuation's wrong. If you're looking at the passage of scripture that's before you, you'll notice that at the end of verse number 2, it says, he leadeth me beside the still waters, period. He restoreth my soul. It starts a new thought. I've always felt like God should have included he restoreth my soul with he maketh me to lie down in green pastures, he leads me beside the still waters, and that's the means by which he restores my soul. But it's not the way that God intended it. And so God, in his perfection, wrote the psalm just the way he wanted it. And in my study of this psalm this week, it stood out that God, again, does all things well. Even down to a little punctuation mark, a period, a comma. So last week we did begin this study, and in just a moment we're gonna see the importance of how God began a new thought and why he did it. So as we began this, we started last week by talking about how this psalm kind of places us at the beginning, the first two verses, in the garden, and we're in these green pastures and by these still waters. And today in the psalm, it seems as if we descend down into the gorge, the valley where the rod and the staff are needed. And then next Sunday, on Palm Sunday, we're going to find again that we'll see in this psalm a taste of glory. But today, let's begin with our outline and our outline how we've broken these next two verses down. Pretty basic. We are going to see the restoration. We're going to see next the relief, and then finally the rod. The restoration, the relief, and the rod. Let's look again at verse number 3. This begins a new thought. So he leads me beside the still waters, period. He restoreth my soul. Now connect the restoration of soul to the paths of righteousness, which we'll be at in just a moment. The first thing that we're going to see in this one verse is two different things that God's doing as a work of restoration. He first of all does the work. Okay, this is what you need to be restored. And then he says, this is what you're going to need to stay restored. So the first thing, he delivers me. He delivers me. He restoreth my soul. Now the word restoreth is much more powerful than it may immediately appear. The word actually means this. It doesn't mean he rejuvenates me. It literally means he turns me around. It means he sets me aright again. So here's the picture that David, the shepherd, is presenting to us. A sheep that may have, for whatever reason, laid down on the ground. It may be in some low-lying place. It may be in some kind of a ditch. It may be wherever, just out in an area where it's enjoying the rest of lying down. If that sheep, for whatever reason, seems to just want to scratch its back because of an insect, or because sometimes a sheep that is carrying young will be, in a sense, unbalanced. And so if it lays on its side and its feet actually come out from underneath it, interestingly enough, the sheep has no, at that moment, ability to right itself. Its center of gravity has shifted and it can't any longer get on its feet. Now, don't look at it now, because I know you may be tempted, but maybe after the message today, if you're interested, just look up cast sheep. And you'll find different video images of a sheep that is just literally all fours straight up in the air, and it has no ability then to right itself. In fact, you may even find something like how to easily save a sheep's life. There are people that you'll see that are just kind of walking along. They're out for a hike and they see something strange. It catches their attention. And there's a sheep lying in the middle of a field by itself and its feet straight up in the air, no ability to rescue itself. Now, this is dangerous for the sheep on multiple levels. The first thing that begins to happen is there is a chamber in its stomach that begins to build up gases that can actually take the life of the sheep. And then the added challenge that it becomes extremely easy prey, removed from the flock, removed from the shepherd for those predators that would come and find an exceptionally easy kill. The idea of this fallen, or again, the proper term, cast sheep, is I think what David probably also had in mind when he wrote in Psalm 42:5. In fact, three times in the Psalms, this phrase is almost identically repeated. Remember, a sheep that's cast has no ability to right itself. And David says, why art thou cast down, O my soul? He says, what's happened to me? I find myself in a position where I'm having a hard time righting myself again. How do I get back to the place that I once was? How do I restore again something that I had and no longer have? Remember, he starts this new idea. Lord, you're the one who has led me by still waters. You're the one who's taken me to these green pastures, period. God, right now, you are the one also that restores my soul. You set me aright again. When something's amiss, God, I don't know exactly how it happened. I can't explain all the details. I know there were circumstances. Maybe I was just unaware, Lord. Maybe I was not diligent. Maybe it was a moment of ease that I shouldn't have taken, but God, I lost my center of gravity. I found myself in a place or in a way, in a position that I'm having a hard time righting myself again. Lord, you are the one that I am calling upon to restore my soul. How gracious God is. What a good shepherd he is who restores me by delivering me from my own waywardness and then directing me in his own perfectness. So the question, have you fallen into some sin that you seem helpless to be delivered from? Will you allow the good shepherd to once again restore you to your feet? Now, there's more to that because he will, at any given moment, he will again right that fallen sheep. But the question that you have to ask now is, okay, am I willing for him to right me? And then am I willing for him to actually direct me? I need his deliverance, that's true. I can't resolve this problem. And then I'm gonna need his direction to keep me from falling again. This is what the good shepherd does, and it's also, to me, it's telling that not only does the good shepherd do this, but the good shepherd invites his sheep to actually help other sheep. Now, that's somewhat unique because typically in a flock, a sheep doesn't go out and find itself as the helper of others. But you and I, as the followers of the good shepherd, he actually says, you have the privilege to be my hands, to be my eyes, to be my help. Do you remember in Galatians chapter 6, we talked about this passage when we were going verse by verse through the book of Galatians. Galatians chapter 6, verse number 1 says, brethren, if a man be overtaken in a fault, if a believer is cast. Brethren, if a man be overtaken in a fault, ye which are spiritual, and here's the word, restore. He restoreth my soul. And now he's saying, hey, believers, you go out and help with the work of restoration. Restore such an one in the spirit of meekness, considering thyself, lest thou also be tempted. There's something that is universally appealing about a person who comes humbly in a spirit of meekness, saying, hey, listen, I'm not coming because I look down upon you. I don't have some look of derision because of the sin that you've fallen into. I'm considering myself. That easily could have, maybe it has been, and Lord, please may it not be, but it could be me. And so Lord, use me now to help restore another again in the way that they should go. The question we could ask today is, who do you know that needs to be helped to their feet again? It's not simply for us to look at their fallen condition, not just to call out the fact that they have fallen, but actually to help them to their feet again. This we are actually doing to our own benefit, considering ourselves that this may have been us, or someday, God forbid, but someday it may actually be us. So the first thing that we see in this work of restoration is he delivers me. Then he also, to finish out that verse, he directs me. Notice the second part of verse number 3 there. So he restoreth my soul, and then he leadeth me in the paths of righteousness for his namesake. Again, we're seeing a phrase that we've seen before, so it's not the first time in this passage. It says, he leadeth me. Okay, so it's the second time we found earlier, he leadeth me beside still waters. Verse number 3, he leadeth me in the paths of righteousness for his namesake. And I think it's important for us to at least note this as well. We're not gonna make too much of it, but it doesn't say he forces me. There's not a person who's watching today. There's not a person who will listen to this recorded at some later date. There's not a person that God will say, this is what you have to do. He, as a good shepherd, leads us. So he doesn't force me. He doesn't coerce me. I'm thankful for this. Now, I've done this. I'm not proud of it, but I have. But he doesn't do this. He doesn't guilt me. It's a tiring way to serve the Lord because we feel guilted into serving. Like, well, I better go because if I don't, I'm gonna feel guilty. Or if I don't go, someone's gonna make me feel guilty. If I don't do, if I don't give, if I don't participate, if I don't act like, if I don't dress, if I don't. And he doesn't do that. Isn't it interesting? It just says he leadeth me. He says, okay, I'm gonna show you a way that you can go. So come on, follow me. And he says, this is the way. He leads me in the way of righteousness for his name's sake. He says, okay, you belong to me. You're my child. You bear my name. Let me show you. This is how a person who bears my name should walk in the way. We read in the Proverbs, a good name is rather to be chosen than great riches. And so God, the good shepherd, is saying, okay, I'm going to restore you. I'm going to set you up again. But now, if you want to stay set up, here's a path that you're to walk in. And again, that word says more to us than we might initially understand. You say, well, what does this have to do? The word path here, it's like a wealth of, oh, I get what it is that he's trying to do. We might call the word, well, here's what the word means. The Hebrew word means an entrenchment, a track. What you and I might call it today is we might call it a rut. Now, I think normally the word rut doesn't have a great connotation. Like, oh yeah, I was driving along and I got my wheel caught in a rut. But the problem with a rut, or the reason we find that a problem is because like, oh man, it's hard to get out of. Well, that's bad if the rut's gonna lead you in a wrong way. But I mean, if you pause and think about it, if the rut is taking you to a desirable location, to a good end, a desirable conclusion, man, thank God for the rut. Now there's a pattern established. We might call it a habit. There's something that I'm doing continually. I'm practicing something. And because I've practiced this so often, because I've done it repeatedly for so many times, there's something that I'm finding that I'm doing naturally right now. The paths that he's offered, it's like, wow, this is like, it almost drives itself. Years ago, I took kids up on a youth retreat, a weekend retreat. And we went to a camp where they had a go-kart track. And the go-kart was not the greatest go-kart. In fact, you had to hold your foot on the brake or the go-kart would just take off. And they had a track up there. And one of the kids came and he stopped. And he's got his foot on the brake and he's trying to get off. But he took his foot off the brake and the go-kart just took off by itself. And now I remember watching this unfold. Now there's about 16 boys that are running after this go-kart, trying to chase it down. And they're running after it. They're trying to, you know, tackle the go-kart. Well, the go-kart makes it to the first curve. And all of a sudden, there's nobody in it, but the go-kart just turns all by itself. Okay, and the guys are there jumping. I can remember one guy fell down and the other kid, they didn't care. They're trampling over that guy. They're running, trying to get the go-kart. One kid jumps, tries to grab the go-kart. He misses it. The go-kart's at the second turn. And again, and I'm not kidding, the go-kart turns again. So now it's made two turns, okay? And finally a kid, he just finally grabs the back of the bumper and he's kind of drug along a little bit until he stops the go-kart. Well, why does the go-kart turn by itself? Will you say because it's done it so many times? No, it doesn't remember what it's done. It turned by itself because of the rut, okay? It turns by itself because there was something that was established, and when the wheels got in that at the curve, it just turned by itself. There's something about the Christian life that God's saying, here's what I want to do. I want to set you up, but now you have the responsibility to follow me. Let me lead you in a path. And if you'll walk this path, I'm telling you, it's going to keep you from falling. There's something safe. I know we don't like the word, so forgive the use of the word, but there's something safe about the rut. There's something safe about this path that has just been trampled down day after day and week after week, month after month, year after year, that we find some safety and some security in. Well, all David is saying is that our shepherd wants to lead us in a good path, one that's been traveled successfully by many that have gone before and found this is a good place. There is green grass that this path is going to lead me to. There's water for my thirsty soul. Simply stated, he's leading us to a place that is a wonderfully desirable conclusion. And it's a place that this is the path that he's saying, come along, follow me. And while it's true that sheep are not driven, but they are led, it is also true that sheep can be easily misled. In fact, there's ample example. I read stories of sheep that just followed other sheep literally over the cliff because one sheep was going down a path that it assumed was going to bring them to a desirable location, but it actually brought about their demise. So while sheep can be led, and that's what the good shepherd does, sheep can also be misled. For us, we have to be careful to know that I can actually see the shepherd. Yeah, he's just ahead on that path. And he is the one who's not only offering to lead, but he's the one that I am purposefully following. You know, just to kind of be introspective for a moment and ask the question, can you see him on the path that you are following? I mean, is the path that you're on right now, is that the path that the good shepherd would lead another of his sheep down? And if it's not, then you're following someone. And I would suspect that it's not going to lead to a desirable conclusion. If we stay in his path, stay on his track, stay, for lack of a better term, stay in that rut, that groove, what do we find? Well, we're going to find that we've done something that is repeatable, something that is straightforward. It's, in a sense, it's kind of simple. It's like every day spending time with the shepherd, every day. Do you have a time every day where you say, oh yeah, this is the time when I meet with my shepherd? Do you do that? Do you set aside that time? It's like living in constant communication with the shepherd. Not only having a time where you set it aside for conversation, prayer with him, but then you're just establishing an ongoing readiness. Like you're talking to him throughout the day. It'd be like faithfully giving as a steward. Not when you feel like you have an abundant supply. I am not mentioning this because like, oh, well, the church has to have offerings, right? No, I'm mentioning this because this is the path that he says, hey, why don't you give? Give faithfully, give cheerfully. It'd be like, now I know these are unique days for us. I know that. And I also know that there may be some that are watching and you say, hey, I like this form of worship. But God, help us to say, Lord, when the church has the privilege to assemble again together physically, when the body can come together and be in the presence of one another, and in that presence, God, you determined that another could come and look and see Christ's body physically formed in the midst of that fellowship, that we'd say, Lord, the church is something that you've given to us, you've gifted us. Lord, how I need to have a faithfulness about my attendance to that body, a commitment to gather together physically, to encourage, to challenge, to strengthen one another. What happens to a path that is neglected for another path? Well, the new path becomes easier to travel on while the old one goes increasingly difficult. That's interesting, isn't it? Okay, so if I neglect a path, what happens? Well, that path becomes somewhat weedy or the growth begins to return to it. And then the new path that I've established, that one seems to become easier to travel on. It seems more natural. Yeah, I've walked this now many times and now I'm establishing a new rut. It's just that that rut doesn't have a good conclusion. So, oh Lord, keep me on the path. Keep me in the way which I must go. Is there a path that you're walking that has, in some frightening sense, become too easy to travel on? Like you've walked down that road before, and it's a pretty easy, you're familiar with that road. Is there a path that you should begin walking on at once? I'm not asking if you're following the other sheep in front of you, but rather, can you actually see that you're following the shepherd? Are you on the path where he is leading? Okay, so what do we see in this psalm? Well, we see the restoration. He restores me. He sets me up again when I was cast down. And then he leads me in the way which I should go. And then these next two, just look at them by way of reference for us in this psalm. We see the relief. We've quoted this verse often. Maybe you could just say it with me. Yea, though I walk through the valley of the shadow of death, I will fear no evil, for thou art with me. Now let's pause there. The expression shadow of death comes from a Hebrew word, salmaveth. It's used 18 times in the Bible, and every time it's used, every time. This is rare for a Bible word, but every time that Hebrew word is used, it's always translated shadow of death. shadow of death. It's as if God wants us to understand that there is something connected to this word that people like me and people like, I suspect, you need to get. I suppose we could summarize what it is that he's trying to teach us by a statement that I've read several times. We are not in the land of the living, heading for the land of the dying. Let me say it again. We are not in the land of the living, heading for the land of the dying. We are in the land of the dying, heading for the land of the living. That is the reality. And that's why he says every time it's just a shadow. A shadow cannot hurt you. Sometimes a shadow may frighten you, but it's just a shadow. It is the shadow of the valley of death. He's saying that when you're passing through this valley, there is someone who's going to be with you. David goes in this passage as well. I find this comforting. He goes from talking about the shepherd. He maketh me to lie down in green pastures. He leadeth me beside still waters. He restoreth my soul. He's talking in a sense in third person. And now he goes to saying, Lord, you, he turns his attention from telling someone else. And now he's saying, hey, Lord, you are going to be with me. You are with me in that valley. Lord, I can tell you all about him. But God, I have to say, you are the one who is going to do something for me in that valley. Though I walk through the valley of the shadow of death, I will not fear any evil because God, you are with me. Even in death's dark valley, not just the valley of this life, the valley of the shadow, but even at that moment when I pass from the death valley, the shadow lands, when I pass from this place into the land of no death and the land of eternal living, even there he is with me. Remember, he promised, I'm never going to leave you. I'm never going to forsake you. I think that the reason why times like this so captivate our attention is because there is something connected to the potential for death that arrests our attention. But when you're walking with the shepherd, there's some relief. Lord, you're the one who restored me. You maintained that restoration. And Lord, even in the valley, you are with me. What a relief. She is a special lady to my family. She is now in glory, but her name is Martha Board. So Martha was widowed for many years. She had a way about her that just communicated joy. She trembled in her voice when she spoke, and so she would quiver continually when she spoke. But there was something steady about her life that there was no quiver to it. Martha died, I suspect, her body died about 5 years ago. And it was actually on Easter Sunday morning, Resurrection Sunday. And I got a call early that morning that they had just found that Martha had passed. Someone checked on her. She lived alone for many, many years. The last few weeks of her life, someone from our church was staying there with her, and they contacted me early, and they said, Martha's gone. So I drove over there that morning before I gathered with the church, and I just wanted to say goodbye to Martha's tabernacle one last time. And I walked back to the room where Martha had been sleeping, and here's how I found her. To me, it is so typical of Martha and of the shepherd. So Martha was like this. She had her sheet, her blanket and sheet, they were just pulled off to the side. And then Martha was turned sideways. She was still laying in bed, but one leg was over the edge of the bed, exactly what you would do when you're saying, okay, I'm leaving now. And I can't help but think, I really believe this. I truly believe that Martha just heard her shepherd say, it's time, Martha, come with me, just follow me. And Martha, in a voice that quivered maybe one last time, I'm coming. And she took her sheets and she put them off to the side, and her leg was there as if she took one last step here and then another step there. You know, the Lord is with us all through this valley of our life, and he is with us even in the valley of our physical death. My shepherd restores me. He puts me back on the right path. But he also brings me great relief. I know that even in the valley of the shadow of death, that is, in this life we are in now, or this part of the valley that brings death to my body, my shepherd is with me, never to leave my side. You may have friends or family by your side, both in life and in death, but they can only walk with you so far in either. But there is one that can always walk with you, no matter where you are. He's never going to leave your side. He's always offering to say, come and walk with me. Look at the last thing in this passage of scripture. And the last thing that we see, not only the restoration, the relief, but the last thing that we see is the rod, or what we might say, the rod and the staff. They comfort me. The rod would have been somewhat of a club, a shorter staff, almost like a bat. I think a club is a right word to use. It's used to defend the sheep and at times correct a wayward sheep. And the staff was a long, slender rod, and it had a crook on the end, a hook that was formed. This was often used by the shepherd to draw the sheep to himself. It was a means by which he could have them close to his side, sensing his care and his comfort. And so our good shepherd is continually working to defend us. He works to correct us, and he works to draw us to himself. That means that nothing can touch me. Nothing can harm me. Nothing can be injurious to my well-being because my shepherd is continually aware. He has the necessary resources available to provide my protection, to provide for my care. My shepherd knows, and he has the resources necessary. He has just what I need. That club is available. If he says, no, now is not the time for that. My sheep is not ready for that. My shepherd defends. When I step out of the way, when I need to be corrected, even as a son whom the Father receives, then he says, I do this only because I love you. And sometimes, I suppose when a sheep feels alone or frightened or sick, there is the crook of that shepherd's staff that just lovingly takes that sheep and draws it to himself. There is something that I can come away from and say, thy rod and thy staff, there is even some sweetness in the fire of correction. Lord, there is even some comfort in the staff that says, you are by my side. Even as we pass through this valley, at times God may use both the sting of his rod and the comfort of his staff at the same time to bring me through the valley of the shadow, and at times into his eternal home. Such is the case with how I will close this message. The name is one you may be familiar with. He was a Puritan pastor back in the late 1500s and then into the 1600s. His name is Christopher Love. He was wonderfully used by God, but it was the time in history when England was facing civil war back in the 1600s. And as a result of all that was taking place politically and otherwise, Christopher Love was actually sentenced to death, this Puritan pastor. I want to read not the excerpts that he wrote to his wife, which are powerful and worth your time, but I want to read just a concluding excerpt from Christopher Love's wife to him. This was written July 14th, 1651. And she said, my dear, I know God hath not only prepared glory for thee and thee for it, but I am persuaded that he will sweeten the way for thee to come to the enjoyment of it. When thou art putting thy clothes on that morning, oh, think, I am now putting on my wedding garments to be married to my everlasting Redeemer. When the messenger of death comes to thee, let him not seem dreadful to thee, but look on him as the messenger that brings thee tidings of eternal life. When thou goest up the scaffold, think, as thou saidst to me, that it is but thy fiery chariot to carry thee up to thy Father's house. And when thou layest thy precious head down to receive thy father's stroke. Remember what thou saidst to me. Though thy head was severed from thy body, yet in a moment thy soul should be united to thy head, the Lord Jesus, in heaven. And though it may seem something bitter that by the hands of men we are parted a little sooner than otherwise we might have been, yet let us consider that it is the decree and will of our Father, and will it not be long ere we shall enjoy one another in heaven again? Let us comfort one another with these sayings. Be comforted, my dear heart. It is but a little stroke, and thou shalt be there where the weary shall be at rest. The wicked shall cease from troubling. Remember that thou mayest eat thy dinner with bitter herbs, yet thou shalt have a sweet supper with Christ that night. My dear, by what I write unto thee, I do not hereby undertake to teach thee. For these comforts I have received from the Lord by thee. I will write no more, nor trouble thee any further, but commit thee into the arms of God, with whom ere long thee I shall be. Farewell, my dear. I shall never see thy face more till we both behold the face of the Lord Jesus at that great day. Written by Mary Love, who was at that moment pregnant with their fifth child. There is something that is reassuring about the sheep that is following the shepherd. There's something that says, Lord, I have in you something that life cannot offer and something that death cannot rob. I have you. I have the good shepherd. It matters who your shepherd is. Is your shepherd the good shepherd? If not, please know that he is extending an offer to you even now to be part of his flock. He's offering himself as your shepherd. He's already proven that he is good because he offered his life for yours. Are you cast down today? There is one who says, I wanna not only write you, but I wanna put you in a path that is going to lead to a good conclusion. He is the one who restores. He's the one that we find relief. Oh, Lord, what a relief to know that you are with me. And he's the one who has the necessary resources to bring us all the way to that desired conclusion. Your rod and your staff, both of them, Lord, they comfort me. Today, as we conclude, remember that there is one who is offering to be your good shepherd. You may already have him as yours. You see, I've walked with that shepherd for many years. My only question for you today is, are your eyes right now at this moment on the shepherd? Or have you veered off into a path of your own? Are you even cast down right now? He will set you aright, and then he will lead you, not force you, but lead you in a good way. And maybe you'd say today, I don't know that I'm a part of that shepherd's flock. I have really good news for you today. You can be. You can have the good shepherd as the shepherd of your soul. You say, how do I get that? How do I have him as my good shepherd? How can I be a sheep of his flock? Well, you'd remember, maybe you've never heard, that the Bible says that Jesus says, I am the good shepherd. And then he went on to say, the good shepherd giveth his life for his sheep. It's exactly what Jesus Christ did for you. It's what he did for me. Jesus Christ died as the good shepherd. He died on a sinner's cross and he died a sinner's death. And he did so that sinners can have his life because he, the righteous one, took the sinner's death. He paid the price. You know, the only means by which you can come to God in heaven eternally is through one doorway, one sheepfold, one entrance, and that entrance is exclusively Jesus Christ. Why not at this moment? I don't know where you are. I don't know what you're doing, but I do know that today you can walk from being not a part of that fold into his sheepfold. And he says, I'll take you as my sheep and I'll provide all of this for you and more. You say, well, tell me, how do I do that? You simply ask. Acknowledge him as your shepherd. Tell him right now. Tell him, God, I don't deserve this. I acknowledge my sin. I admit it. I'm a sinner, God. I've violated your holiness. But I do believe that Jesus is who he said he is. I believe he's the good shepherd, and I know he died for me. I'm here to tell you, he didn't stay dead. He rose victorious 3 days later from a grave, and now he's offering this gift to you. Just tell him, God, I'm accepting Jesus. You know, if you'll accept him, tell him right now, just pray to him, God, I'm accepting Jesus at this moment. That I'm also saying at this moment, he is your good shepherd. If he's your shepherd, I hope you're following him. If he's never been your shepherd, I hope he is right now. Listen, today, if you just acknowledged Jesus Christ as your good shepherd, I'm asking you right now to let me know. You're on some digital device, a computer, you're on a phone, a tablet. I'm asking you right now, just send me a note and say, Pastor, I just became part of that fold. Jesus is now my good shepherd. Just write today, pastor's office at campuschurch.com, and let me know and let me rejoice with you that you and I now are part of that same shepherd's family, that same shepherd's fold. Hey, if you're a believer and you'd say, Pastor, I need some help, and I know that there's a desire on the shepherd's part to set me up and walk me on the path, but I need some help, then reach out the same way. Just let us know how we can help. And we want you to know that as a staff, as a pastor, we're available, eager, willing, and ready to help. In just a moment, I'm going to close in a word of prayer. I'm inviting you to join us back here again, obviously next Sunday, but even tonight. Tonight at 6 o'clock, we'll be right back here. And then Wednesday night at 7 o'clock. Let's thank the Lord by closing in a word of prayer as we talk to our good shepherd. Father, thank you for Jesus Christ. Thank you for who he is and for what he's done. Thank you that Jesus made it possible for my sin debt to be fully paid, to be satisfied. Thank you that what Jesus did on my cross was all that needed to be done. I can't add anything to it. My righteousness is woefully insufficient, but Christ's is all that is necessary. Lord, may we not rely upon our church membership, not our baptism, not our goodness, just on Christ alone. And then, as followers of Christ, may we walk in the path that Jesus is leading us down. And may we find it is a good path led by a good shepherd. Thank you for the privilege of being together today. This we pray in Jesus' name. Amen.
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3: And seeing the multitudes, he went up into a mountain. And when he was set, his disciples came unto him, and he opened his mouth and taught them, saying, Blessed are the poor in spirit, for theirs is the kingdom of heaven. Blessed are they that mourn, for they shall be comforted. Blessed are the meek, for they shall inherit the earth. Blessed are they which do hunger and thirst after righteousness, for they shall be filled. Blessed are the merciful, for they shall obtain mercy. Blessed are the pure in heart, for they shall see God. Blessed are the peacemakers, for they shall be called the children of God. Blessed are they which are persecuted for righteousness' sake, for theirs is the kingdom of heaven. Blessed are ye when men shall revile you and persecute you and say all manner of evil against you falsely for my sake. Rejoice and be exceeding glad, for great is your reward in heaven. For so persecuted they the prophets which were before you. But Peter, standing up with the 11, lifted up his voice and said, Ye men of Judea and all ye that dwell at Jerusalem, be this known unto you, and hearken unto my words, For these are not drunken, as ye suppose, seeing it is but the third hour of the day. But this is that which was spoken by the prophet Joel. And it shall come to pass in the last days, saith God, that I will pour out my spirit upon all flesh. Your sons and your daughters shall prophesy, and your young men shall see visions, and your old men shall dream dreams. And upon my servants and upon my handmaidens will I pour out in those days of my spirit, and they shall prophesy. And I will show wonders in heaven above and signs in the earth beneath, blood and fire and vapor of smoke. The sun shall be turned into darkness and the moon into blood before that great and notable day of the Lord come. And it shall come to pass that whosoever shall call upon the name of the Lord shall be saved. Then Paul stood in the midst of Mars Hill and said, "Ye men of Athens, I perceive that in all things you are too superstitious. For as I passed by and beheld your devotions, I found an altar with this inscription, 'To the unknown God, whom therefore ye ignorantly worship. Him declare I unto you, God that made the world and all things therein, seeing he is Lord of heaven and earth, dwelleth not in temples made with hands, neither is worshipped with men's hands, as though he needed anything, seeing he giveth to all life and breath and all things, hath made of one blood all nations of men for to dwell on the face of the earth, and hath determined the times before appointed and the bounds of their habitation, that they should seek the Lord, if haply they may feel after him and find him, though he be not far from every one of us. For in him we live and move and have our being, as certain also of your own poets have said. For we are his offspring. For as much then as we are the offspring of God, we ought not to think that the Godhead is like unto gold or silver or stone, graven by art and man's device. And the times of this ignorance God winked at, but now commandeth all men everywhere to repent, because he hath appointed a day in the which he shall judge the world in righteousness by that man whom he hath ordained, whereof he hath given assurance unto all men, in that he hath raised him from the dead." Ladies and gentlemen, we serve a risen Savior. He's in the world today. I know that he is living, whatever men may say. I see his hand of mercy. I hear his voice of cheer, and just the time I need him, he's always near. He lives. He lives. Christ Jesus lives today. He walks with me and talks with me along life's narrow way. He lives. He lives. Salvation to impart. You ask me how I know he lives? He lives within my heart. What a wonderful Savior is Jesus my Lord. What a wonderful Savior to me. And how wonderful it's been to be a part of this Bible conference this week. I said to you, whenever it was, I don't know of a better place you could be than right here at PCC. That's the place to be. I'm glad that you're here. I appreciate Dr. Shoemaker, Dr. Adkins, and Dr. McBride, and Dr. Tony, and just doctored you, son. You're doing a good job with the music. Good. And isn't that quiet? Hasn't music? This is heavenly music, folks. None of this Johnny get a cat gun bigger than a rat gun, sis ba boom. But music that glorifies Christ. And that's the way it ought to be. Again, it's a joy to be with you. We always love coming to Pensacola Christian College. If I could remember how long I've been coming, I'd tell you. But I'm an old man. I forget a lot of things. A man is not old when his hair turns gray. He's not old when his teeth decay. But he's well on the way to the endless sleep when his mind makes appointments his body can't keep. Open your Bible. Oh, by the way, did I tell you when we opened the Bible The Bible opens the mind of God. Open your Bible with me tonight to the Gospel according to Mark, the 14th chapter. I will begin reading at verse number 55. And what a beautiful, wonderful thing it is to be a part of the family of God. What a price our Lord Jesus paid. He was abused. He was accused. He was falsely accused, as we're going to see in this passage and in our message. And I'll read beginning at verse number 55, the Gospel according to Mark, right after we pray. Would you pray with me, please? Now, Father, we are grateful indeed for Pensacola Christian College. We thank you for this conference in these days that has meant so much to us personally and individually, how it strengthened our heart to hear from your men the messages that they have delivered, and the beautiful music and the wonderful fellowship and the kindness and the love and the concern that the administration and others have shown to us during these days. Now, Father, I pray that you would bless the reading of your word. It is so precious. It is so powerful. Give us permission to read it. And may we not only read it, but may we heed it and hold it forth to a gainsaying world. And may Jesus Christ alone be honored, glorified, magnified, exalted, and may he have the preeminence in everything. In his name we ask it. For his sake we pray with thanksgiving. Amen. And now in Mark's Gospel, chapter number 14, at verse number 55. And the chief priest and all the council sought for witnesses against Jesus to put him to death, and found none. For many bear false witness against him, but their witness agreed not together. And there arose certain and bear false witness against him, saying, we heard him say, I will destroy this temple that is made with hands, and within 3 days I will build another made without hands. But neither so did their witness agree together. And the high priest stood up in the midst and asked Jesus, saying, answerest thou nothing? What is it which these witness against thee? But he held his peace and answered nothing. Again the high priest asked him and said unto him, art thou the Christ, the Son of the Blessed? And Jesus said, I am, and ye shall see the Son of Man sitting on the right hand of power and coming in the clouds of heaven. Then the high priest rent his clothes and saith, what need we any further witnesses? Ye have heard the blasphemy. What think ye? And they all condemned him to be guilty of death. Ladies and gentlemen, in the midst of an illegal trial that would ultimately end in his death, Jesus became impervious to all that was about him and became focused on one thing. Please don't miss this. God's plan for his life. Can I tell you, my friend, God has a plan for your life? I want to ask you personally, are you focused on God's plan for your life? There are only two ways to go, your way and God's way. If you go your way, you will come to a tragic end. Don't take my word for it. The wise man Solomon wrote in Proverbs 14:12, there is a way which seemeth right unto a man, but the end thereof are the ways of death. What shall I say about God's way? I give you the word of the psalmist in 18:30. As for God, his way is perfect. You can't go wrong going God's way. You can't go right going your way. Jesus Christ, at this moment, where Nowhere in all of the annals of literature has there been a more wonderfully dynamic truth couched in such a setting as this. He focused himself on God's plan for him, for his life. I give it to you in his own words. Here I go quoting Jesus again. I just love to quote Jesus. He said in John 12:27, "For this cause came I unto this hour."

God also hath highly exalted him and given him a name that is above every name, that at the name of Jesus every knee should bow, of things in heaven, of things in earth, of things under the earth, and every tongue should confess that Jesus Christ is Lord, to the glory of God the Father. What a wonderful Savior. He's focused on God's plan. Let it be known to all persons present and to all men everywhere that death by crucifixion did not happen to Jesus accidentally or incidentally, but by divine design. In the Revelation chapter 13 at verse number 8, John the Revelator identified Jesus as, quote, the Lamb slain from the foundation of the world. Ladies and gentlemen, the crucifixion was no afterthought with God. It was no last resort with him. It was not as though he had tried everything else and failed. No. 1,000 times no. Before the morning stars sang together, before the rivers ever ran to the oceans, before the sun ever sent its brilliant rays across a darkened sky, Jesus Christ was slain in the counsels of God. Would you capture this scene with me from the text? While paid witnesses testified falsely against him, he made an earth-shaking announcement. Please don't miss this. I call it a preview of things to come. And that's the title of my message. A preview of things to come. Listen again to the question by the high priest in verse 61. Art thou the Christ? Listen to Jesus' answer. Jesus said, I am. Would you push the pause button right there for a second? Jesus said, I am. Encircle those two words. Encase them. Encapsulate them. Jesus said it. I am, and ye shall see the Son of Man sitting, underscore that word, on the right hand of power, and coming, underscore that word, in the clouds of heaven. Now, in this preview of things to come, I see three things about Christ. Number one, I see his person. Number two, I see his program. And number three, I see his position. Observe with me, first of all, a declaration of his person. When Jesus answered the high priest, he left no room for speculation. This was certainly no case of mistaken identity. In two powerfully sublime words, Jesus gave the truth to the high priest of who he really was. The high priest asked, Art thou the Christ? And Jesus answered, I am. In using those two words, I am, Jesus identified himself with the voice that spoke to Abraham on the plains of Mamre, Genesis 15, 1. Fear not, Abram, I am thy shield and thy exceeding great reward. I am. In using these two words, I am, Jesus identified himself with Moses on the backside of the desert, Exodus 3, 14, where God said, I am that I am. And using these two words, I am, Jesus identified himself with the voice that spoke to all creation. Isaiah chapter 45 and verse 22. What an all-inclusive verse this is. Don't miss it. God said, look unto me and be saved, all the ends of the earth, for I am God and there is none else. Did you get that? There is none else. Ladies and gentlemen, this excludes Allah and his prophet Mohammed. Allah is not our God. Mohammed is not our Savior. Jehovah, the great I am, is our God. And Jesus, his only begotten Son, is our Savior. There's a verse of Scripture, one of the most powerful, one of the most pungent, one of the most penetrating, pulsating verses in all the New Testament. I want you to get it. 1 Corinthians chapter 8 and verse 6. Paul said, after talking in verse 5 about there being many, he admitted there are a lot of gods out there.

0: And there are. And there are a lot of gods out there tonight. But we only have one God. Paul said in 1 Corinthians 8:6, but to us there is but one God the Father and one Lord Jesus Christ. What a wonderful thought that is to know that. And I would recommend that you capitalize those words. Centralize them, canonize them, advertise them, publicize them, harmonize them, memorize them. There is but one God the Father and one Lord Jesus Christ. Who is he who stands before the high priest? He is the Christ of God. He's a prophet greater than Moses. He's a priest greater than Aaron. He's a king greater than David. Who is he who stands before the high priest? He's the Christ of God. He's the lily of the valley, the rose of Sharon, the bright and morning star. Who is he who stands before the high priest? He's the Christ of God. He's the Ancient of Days. He's the Alpha and the Omega. He's the author and finisher of our faith. Who is he who stands before the high priest? He is the Christ of God. He's the light of the world. He's the Lion of the tribe of Judah. He's the Lamb of God for sinners slain. Who is he who stands before the high priest? He is the Christ of God. He's the Rock of Ages. He's the resurrection and the life. He's the Redeemer of mankind. Who is he who stands before the high priest? He is the Christ of God. He's the Sovereign of the universe. He's the supreme sacrifice for our sins. He's the Savior of the world. He's the lily of the valley, and no other lily has his purity. He's the rose of Sharon, and no other rose has his fragrance. He's the bright and morning star, and no other star has his brilliance. He's the Rock of Ages, and no other rock has his solidarity. He's the bread of life, and no other bread has his flavor. He's the light of the world, and no other light has his brightness. He's the true shepherd, and no other shepherd has his tenderness. He's the Redeemer of mankind, and no other Redeemer has his grace. He's the Potentate of heaven and earth, and no other Potentate has his power. He's the Refuge of the soul, and no other refuge has his safety. He's the Rewarder of the faithful, and no other Rewarder has his riches. He's the Savior of the world, and no other Savior has his salvation. He's the Head of the Church, and no other head has his body. He's the King of Kings, and no other king has his kingship. He's the Lord of Lords, and no other Lord has his lordship. What a wonderful Savior is Jesus, my Lord. All hail the power of Jesus' name. Let angels prostrate fall. Bring forth the royal diadem and crown him Lord of all. Ye chosen seed of Israel's race, ye ransomed from the fall. Hail him who saved you by his grace and crown him Lord of all. Let every kindred, every tribe on this terrestrial ball, to him all majesty ascribe and crown him Lord of all. Oh, that with yonder sacred throng we at his feet may fall. We'll join the everlasting song and crown him Lord of all. Observe with me now in the second place. Remember, I just have 33 of these, so sit back and... No, I'm just kidding. Observe with me in the second place a declaration of his program. Now watch this carefully. When Jesus stood before the Supreme Court of the Jews, falsely condemned to die, a tremendous and momentous transition was in the making. Soon, the dispensation of the law would give way to the dispensation of grace. There would be no more thundering from Mount Sinai. Instead, there would be an authoritative voice from Mount Calvary, the voice of the Son of God crying, "It is finished." I understand that word finished is a banking term, which means the final installment or the ultimate payment. Aren't you glad Jesus paid it all? Aren't you glad we are free from sin, from the condemnation of sin, from the guilt of sin? We've been set free because the work is finished. Matthew chapter 27 and verse 51 tells it like it is. And listen to it very carefully. Matthew wrote, "And behold, the veil of the temple was rent in twain." You folks from Georgia, that means in two. The veil of the temple was rent in twain from top to bottom. Let me ask you a question, and you know the answer. What was it that separated a holy God from sinful man? The veil. But the way to God is forever open now through the veil. Let me give you a scriptural commentary on Matthew 27 and verse 51 that I just read to you. By the way, the best commentary on the Bible is the Bible. Don't ever forget that. You can have all of the commentaries, and I have them all. They're stacked up on shelves in my study at home, and I've had them for years, and I read them once in a while. But I read the Bible more because it's the best commentary on the Bible itself. Listen to what the writer of Hebrews said in chapter 10 at verse 19. "Having therefore, brethren, boldness to enter the holiest by the blood of Jesus, by a new and living way, which he hath consecrated for us," here it is, "through the veil," that is to say, his flesh. Paul Rader, perhaps some of the songs in your hymn book are written by him, great preacher of yesteryear. He pastored the Moody Church in Chicago from 1915 to 1921. He wrote these words, "I found a way through the blood, past the veil, to the Holy of Holies with God. There by his power over sin I prevail. I can walk in the path that he trod. There in the presence of Jesus I stand, glorified Son at the Father's right hand. There I can plead, there I can claim, there I can have all that he has purchased for me." In my text, it is as though, if you'll use your imagination with me, it is as though Jesus was saying, "You've seen the splendor of Babylon. You've seen the glory of Greece. You've seen the power of Persia. You've seen the armies of Rome. But you haven't seen anything compared to what I'm going to show you." And here it is, verse 62. "Nothing before like this ever." Jesus said, "You shall see the Son of Man coming in the clouds of heaven. Behold, he cometh with clouds, and every eye shall see him, and also they which pierced him, and all the kindreds of earth shall wail because of him." I give you John's commentary on the scene when Jesus executes his program. And it's found in the Revelation 19. "And I saw heaven open, and behold, a white horse. And he that sat upon it is called Faithful and True. And in righteousness doth he judge and make war. His eyes were as a flame of fire. Upon his head were many crowns, and had a name written that no man knew but he himself. And he was clothed in a vesture, dipped in blood. And his name is called the Word of God. And the armies which were in heaven followed him upon white horses, clothed in fine linen, white and clean. And out of his mouth goeth a sharp sword, that with it he should smite the nations, and he shall rule them with a rod of iron. And he treadeth the winepress of the fierceness and wrath of Almighty God. And upon his vesture and upon his thigh he had a name written, King of Kings and Lord of Lords." Ladies and gentlemen, that's a preview of things to come when Jesus comes in Revelation glory to establish his kingdom of peace, prosperity, righteousness upon the earth. A kingdom that can never be destroyed. He will rule from Jerusalem to the ends of the earth. The Revelation 11:15 says, "And the seventh angel sounded, and there were great voices in heaven saying, the kingdoms of this world are become the kingdoms of our Lord and of his Christ, and he shall reign forever and forever, and Jesus shall reign where'er the sun doth his successive journeys run, his kingdom stretched from shore to shore, till moon shall wax and wane no more. Behold the islands with their kings, and Europe her finest tribute brings. From north to south the princes meet to pay their homage at his feet." Ladies and gentlemen, I would recommend you start looking for his glory. You may see it sooner than you think. Someone wrote, "Mine eyes have seen the glory of the coming of the Lord. He is trampling out the vintage where the grapes of wrath are stored. He hath loosed the fateful lightning of his terrible swift sword. His truth is marching on. I have seen him in the watchfires of 100 circling camps. They have builded him an altar in the evening dews and damps. I can read his righteous sentence by the dim and flaring lamps. His day is marching on. I have read a fiery gospel read in burnished rows of steel. As you deal with my contemners, so with you my grace shall deal. Let the hero born of woman crush the serpent with his heel, while God is marching on. He has sounded forth a trumpet that shall never call retreat. He is sifting out the hearts of men before his judgment seat. Oh, be swift, my soul, to answer him. Be jubilant, my feet. Our God is marching on. In the beauty of the lilies, Christ was born across the sea, with a glory in his bosom that transfigures you and me. As he died to make men holy, let us live to make men free." Wow, what a Savior. You know, when I think about what Jesus has done and what he's doing now and what he's going to do, my soul is thrilled beyond words. Now, in the third place, I want you to observe with me a declaration of his position. We've seen his person, we've seen his program, and now we see his position. Look back at verse 62. Remember, I ask you to underline the word sitting. "Ye shall see the Son of Man sitting on the right hand of power." The writer of Hebrews gives us this commentary on it in chapter 1. "God, who at sundry times and in divers manners spake in times past unto the fathers by the prophets, hath in these last days spoken unto us by his Son, whom he hath appointed heir of all things, by whom he also made the worlds, who being the brightness of his glory and the express image of his person and upholding all things by the word of his power, when he had by himself purged our sins, sat down on the right hand of the majesty on high, being made so much better than the angels, as he by inheritance obtained a more excellent name than they." Sitting at the right hand of God, power, preeminence, prosperity, all of these things are connoted in that right hand. I love Psalm 110 and verse 1. "The Lord said unto my Lord," this is God speaking to his Son, "sit thou at my right hand until I make thine enemies thy footstool." What was God saying to his Son Jesus? He was saying, "Son, sit down right there for a while. And I'm going to obliterate, annihilate, and exterminate all of your enemies." Aren't you glad all the enemies of Jesus will one day be destroyed? Aren't you glad that when he comes in the brightness of his glory, he will destroy the last vestige of Gentile power, the ecclesiastical, political Babylon, and all the enemies from the Antichrist all the way down will be destroyed? "Sit there at my right hand And ladies and gentlemen, he sits there now, this moment, even as I speak, he is seated at the right hand of God. He is there, ladies and gentlemen, to save every member of Adam's wretched, ruined, rebellious race. He is there to make intercession for every born-again believer. Wherefore, he is able to save to the uttermost all that come to God by him who said, I am the way, the truth, and the life. No man cometh unto the Father but by me. Father, we thank you for this time. Thank you for your timeless word. Thank you for Jesus Christ. Thank you for his person, his program, his position. And we long in our hearts for that day when righteousness will cover the earth as the waters cover the sea. When our Lord Jesus will reign from the throne of his father David in Jerusalem, on a literal throne, in a literal city, over a literal kingdom that reaches from the holy city to the ends of the earth. May we be prepared for, looking for, longing for his coming again to receive us unto himself and to take us home, where we'll enjoy the marriage supper of the Lamb and then return with him in all of his glory. May we never forget, and may we never take it for granted. In Jesus' name I pray with thanksgiving. Amen.
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2: Welcome to the Word for Life, a daily study of Scripture with John Lanz, senior pastor of Bethel Baptist Church in Indianapolis, Indiana. As we return to the letter to Pergamum, Jesus brings both warning and hope. This church was faithful in name and doctrine, yet they allowed dangerous ideas to remain unchecked within their fellowship. The result was a quiet compromise that blurred the line between truth and culture. But Christ does not abandon them. He calls them to repent and promises something better than anything the world can offer: true nourishment, forgiveness, friendship, and fellowship with him. As we conclude, listen carefully to what Jesus offers to those who overcome, and consider whether faithfulness today requires not accommodation, but courage. Join us for today's study of the seven churches of Revelation with your Bibles open to Revelation 2. Here's Pastor John.
3: When Balaam, the prophet, was purchased of sorts to be able to curse the Israelites, Balak, the king of Moab, had said, I want you to curse the Israelites. And a number of times he tried to do that because this hired preacher was going to curse them. And every time God prevented him. And that last time, you'll remember when the donkey spoke. He said, if I can't curse them, I'll at least tell you how to corrupt them. And he said that he would do it in two ways: by people eating things sacrificed unto idols, and then committing fornication. That's exactly what happened. And the church of Pergamos, as orthodox as it was, as clear in its faith as it was, as faithful to the name as of Jesus as it was tolerant of idolatry and immorality. The doctrine of Balaam is something that you find all throughout Scripture. It's not isolated to Numbers chapter 22. Peter mentions it in 2 Peter chapter 2, verses 15 and 16. Jude mentions it in Jude, verse 11. And now we find it again here in Revelation chapter 2. And may I say to you, the doctrine of Balaam is still present in the church today. It's loose-living churches with loose-living members who have no understanding that what they believe should impact their behavior, have no understanding of the importance of living the clear Christian life based upon the authority of the Word of God, the doctrine of Balaam. But there was a second doctrine that was present in the church. It was the doctrine of the Nicolaitans. And if the doctrine of Balaam was the corruption of church membership, then the doctrine of the Nicolaitans was the confusion of the leadership of the church. The Nicolaitans were those who determined that the church should have a hierarchy. That word Nicolaitan means to conquer the people, laity. the people. You know, in ecclesiastical terms, I'm clergy, you're laity. I don't know why those terms are appropriate, but that's just what they say, clergy, laity. And the term Niko is the word where we get our English word Nike. It means to conquer. So they conquered the people. There's a group of people that decided how that the church was to be run. And the problem is that that sometimes happens in churches today. We've got to be careful about that. Can I say the flip side is really what happens? Not that the church is conquered the people, but sometimes the people rely too heavily on the staff and say, well, that's the staff's job to do that. Every now and again, we'll get a phone call to say, somebody needs to go down and visit this person. They've not been in church. And I know the heart behind it, but may I say something to you? If God puts somebody on your heart, why don't you do something about it? Nothing wrong with saying, hey, would you help me and partner with me? Would you be willing to follow up with me? Or maybe say, would you even mind going with me? There's nothing wrong with that. But there is not this idea of the cloth, the clergy doing it all, and just you sitting here and sitting in the benefit of the opportunity to worship. No, we're all in this thing together. There's leadership that's involved, but we all serve together. When you study Ephesians chapter 4, verses 11 and 12, you're going to find that really the role of the pastors is to be able to equip the people, the saints, for doing the work of ministry. It's the saints who ultimately are participating in the work of ministry. And the Bible doesn't teach a lordship of the ministry. Listen, I'm not Lord over you. Quite honestly, there's only one Lord, and that is Jesus Christ. And I'm going to answer to Him just like you answer to Him one day. And we have a responsibility together. Now, make no mistake, we have accountability to one another. And there's authority in the role of leadership that I have. But the Bible also teaches the priesthood of the believer. And every one of us have the ability to hear from God. We have the ability to go to the Lord individually. And that's the doctrine of the Nicolaitans, is the reverse that occurred here. They were running everything through the hierarchy of the church. And he says, this is a detriment to the church and its leadership. There's confusion that is there. Doesn't that sound like some of our modern mainline evangelical churches? The things that they're allowing, they're endorsing, the people that they're ordaining, the things that are occurring within the church. And you can see how the doctrine of Balaam is now being mixed with the doctrine of the Nicolaitans. We've got to be careful as a church that we don't allow the doctrine of Balaam, the doctrine of the Nicolaitans, to bleed into the church. Well, that's enough to stir the pot. Let's move on to the next point, if we could, please. Let's look at number three. Notice the triumph of the church. After he's confronted the problems of the church, the very first word in verse 16 is the answer to the problem. Say the first word in verse 16 out loud, if you would, please. Repent. Repent. Now, this is interesting. Four out of the seven churches are instructed by Christ to repent. I've come to the conclusion as I've been studying this that I've been wrong. I've been preaching to the majority of my life that the culture should repent. But the majority of the message that I find here is the church should repent. And revival is not going to occur in our nation until the church first gets right. It requires that we simply say, Lord, we've allowed the doctrine of the Nicolaitans, the doctrine of Balaam. We've allowed the authority of Satan to overwhelm us, and we repent. And then when we repent, notice the next thing we receive. Look at verse 17. Repent, or else I will come to thee quickly and will fight against them with the sword of my mouth. And he that hath an ear, let him hear what the Spirit saith unto the churches. To him that overcometh, I will give of the hidden manna, and will give him of a white stone, and a stone of a new name written, which no man knoweth saveth he that receiveth. But there are four things that he says he's going to give. Write them down there in the bottom portion of your note. He says, first of all, I'm going to give you a feast. When you repent, I'm going to give you the feast of hidden manna. He says, I'm going to give you spiritual nourishment, food that outweighs the junk food of the world, the garbage of this world. I'm going to give you hidden manna. See, you don't need this whole world. What you need is a new life in Jesus Christ. You have something better that is there. When was the last time you just feasted upon the manna of God's word? Hidden manna. Occasionally, my wife, when she's making a big dinner, she'll always have something she puts away and hides for a little bit. She hides it for a reason, because we have two boys in our house, and if they see it, they'll eat it. Does anybody understand that problem? And occasionally, she'll say, hey, John, come here, I want you to try this. And she'll show me the hidden manna. And generally, that hidden manna is always good. You know what? There's something about getting in the Word of God when the Holy Spirit guides you to a place and you begin to study, and He begins to open up things that you've never seen before, and that hidden manna nourishes your soul. The reason we don't have that is because we're still unrepentant. We've not repented of the things that the church has allowed and the things that we've allowed in our own hearts. So he says, if you repent, you'll receive. One of the things you'll receive is a feast. But then secondly, you'll receive forgiveness. He says, I'll give unto you to eat hidden manna and will give him a white stone. Now that white stone has two meanings in the culture of that day. There in Pergamos, when the judges would adjudicate the various matters civilly that would be occurring, they would, a panel of judges of sorts, perhaps five, six judges, they would render their verdict by using stones. They would have a black stone that would say guilty. They would have a white stone that says innocent. They would have a bag that they would place the stone in that they would render their verdict. So they would hold the stone of their decision. They would place it in the bag. They would drop it. No one would know what their decision would be. If the black stone was guilt and the white stone was innocent, Jesus very purposefully says, I'll give to you a white stone. What he's saying is this, is I'm going to let you know that all the charges have been dropped against you, that you're no longer guilty. I'll acquit you. I'll forgive you. But there's also a second meaning for that white stone. It's the idea of friendship. There in Pergamos, there's an interesting way that they would show how that they had an affinity, an affection one for another. When someone would part and take a long journey, they would take a single white stone and they would cut it in half. And one friend would take half of that white stone and the other friend would take the other half of that white stone. And it was essentially saying we will be friends even though we're separated. We will be friends for life. And I think that's also a picture of what we see here. I'll give you a white stone and I will declare you clean, forgiven. And not only are you forgiven, you're my friend. Isn't that a wonderful thing? Isn't it wonderful to be able to say that you have friends in authority? Call me up and say, well, I'm a friend of the governor of the state of Indiana. Well, hoop-de-doo. I'm a friend of the congressman, or I'm the friend of the senator. And make no mistake, I have no problem with that. I've had dinner with senators, and I've had opportunities to meet governors, and I've had all the, those things are fine and wonderful. But let me tell you, the greatest authority that you could ever have friendship with is the Lord Jesus Christ, King of Kings and Lord of Lords. And he's the one who ultimately declares you righteous before him. But he says, there's also another thing I'll give you. Not only friendship, not only forgiveness, not only a feast, but he says, I'll give you fellowship. I love this. He says in verse number 17, in that stone of friendship, there's a name that is written. And it's not your old name, it's a new name. And no man knoweth saving he that receiveth it. It's a little personal nickname. I have nicknames for my wife. I have nicknames for my kids. My oldest son is Ryan. I call him Rhino because he's got a tough skin. My daughter, Jenna, is Jenna Benna because that's just always who she's been. Maggie's always been Maggie Mae. And my youngest is Josiah. He's JoJo. Those are names of endearment. These are names of affection that I have for my kids. And Jesus says that if you will repent and you will do what I've told you to do, deal with the doctrine of the Nicolaitans, the doctrine of Balaam, I'll give you a new name written on a white stone. Your friendship will be so special to me that I'll give you a nickname. Let me ask you a question. What would your nickname be? You know, the seven dwarfs had nicknames, grumpy, dumpies, and all those kinds of things. It's based on the character of that person. If God was to give you a nickname based on your character, what would it be? That's a scary thought. But here is the good news, that he loves you enough that he has a term of affection for you. And it's a nickname that only you and he knows. It's when we're in right relationship with him that we can experience that. There's not a friend like the lowly Jesus. No, not one. No, not one. None else could heal our soul's diseases. No, not one. No, not one. Jesus knows all about our struggles. He'll guide us till the day is done. There's not a friend like the lowly Jesus. No, not one. No, not one. I'm here to tell you, the city of Pergamos, the church of Pergamos, needed the friendship of Jesus Christ. Because he is truly the great physician, not Asclepius and the serpents of that day. Jesus is ultimately the one who heals. And he's a friend like none other. Father, thank you for the example of the Church of Pergamos and what we can learn from there. And how, Lord, we recognize that the enemy, that our enemy Satan, while he has limited authority here on this earth, we recognize he does have authority. We recognize that it impacts the culture in which we live. But Lord, you don't tell us to escape the culture. You tell us we are in the world, but we are not to be of the world. Help us to live as a church, to be faithful, to be in this world, but not of it. May we be unique and distinct, but may we also be engaged so that we can draw others to you and share the gospel that only can save those who want to have relationship with you. I pray you'll help us to take these words and apply them to our lives. May we be obedient to you in Christ's name.
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0: 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It's time for a message from the former pastor of Campus Church, Dennis McBride.
1: Would you open your Bibles tonight to 1 Peter chapter 3, 1 Peter 3. And while you're turning there, I want to ask you some questions. I want to talk tonight about communication in marriage. Auditorium full of single people. And all I can tell you is, listen. Don't wait until you're married and make all the mistakes to realize what you should have done right the first time. Now fellas, listen, I got to admit, here I'm standing here tonight talking about communication in marriage, and you need to understand that what I'm telling you tonight has come after days and weeks and years of Connie being patient with me and training me and helping me to understand. It takes an extremely bold and I think somewhat ignorant man to stand up and proclaim, "I understand women." Any man who understands women has a patient wife who has trained him. That's all there is to it. You train a dog with, you know, doggy biscuits, and Connie would say, "If you'll listen to me, I'll give you a piece of cheesecake." "Okay, fine, I'm here." Let me ask you some questions. Answer these questions, would you? Yes or no in your own mind. And couples, don't start talking about it. Just answer the question in your own head here. I know what stress my spouse is currently facing. Yes or no? I know my spouse's life dreams, and I know the ones that have not materialized. When we're apart, I often think of my spouse fondly. My spouse respects me. There is fire and passion in our relationship. Romance is definitely alive and well in our marriage. My spouse likes me. I didn't say love. I said likes. Let's start simple and build up from there. My spouse likes me. At the end of the day, we're glad to see each other. My spouse is my best friend. Are those things true in your marriage? We're in 1 Peter chapter 3. Look at verse 1. "Likewise, ye wives, be in subjection to your own husbands, that if any obey not the word, they may also without the word be won by the conversation of the wives." Conversation meaning lifestyle. "While they behold their chaste conversation coupled with fear, whose adorning let it not be that outward adorning of plaiting the hair and of wearing of gold or of putting on of apparel, but let it be the hidden man of the heart in that which is not corruptible, even the ornament of a meek and quiet spirit, which is in the sight of God of great price. For after this manner, in the old time, the holy women also, who trusted in God, adorned themselves, being in subjection unto their own husbands, even as Sarah obeyed Abraham, calling him Lord, whose daughters ye are, as long as ye do well, and are not afraid with any amazement. Likewise, ye husbands, dwell with them according to knowledge, giving honor unto the wife, as unto the weaker vessel, and as being heirs together of the grace of life, that your prayers be not hindered." We need strong families. If we have strong families, we'll have strong churches. If we have strong churches and we have strong families, we'll have good kids. We need good families. God is concerned with our understanding of each other, and He's concerned about communication as a married couple. He is grieved when it's not right. He's grieved when our communication is not what it should be. Ephesians chapter 4 says, "Let no corrupt communication proceed out of your mouth." Now, corrupt means rotten, worthless, unfit. Don't say things that are worthless and unfit. Let no corrupt communication proceed out of your mouth, but that which is good to the use of edifying, that it may minister grace unto the hearers. Edifying is a word that means to build up. So our communication to each other is not supposed to be that is worthless and unfit, but that builds each other up. And we're constantly trying to encourage each other. Good communication in marriage is dependent upon clear understanding of the differences between men and women and how we communicate. And we do not communicate the same way. If your marriage is to be strong, you'll have to devote attention and time to communication. And I really believe it's not a matter of lack of understanding or not taking the time to try to figure each other out. I think in most cases, we just don't take the time to make good communication in marriage a priority. It gets pushed off down the road. It gets put on a lower shelf. It's not considered all that important. And there's great danger in that. A breakdown of communication is always the source of marital dysfunction. If good and effective communication is not maintained, all sorts of bad things can happen in your marriage. Issues can go unresolved for years. Now, fellas, you have experienced this, I have, where you're in a conversation with your wife and she brings up something that happened 10 years ago. And you're thinking, I don't even remember this. She did. She did. Issues can go unresolved for years if communication is not maintained. Misunderstandings are perpetuated. Rather than sitting down and talking it through and, you know, you said this and this is how I took it. It hurt my feelings. Did you mean to say that? Did you mean it that way? If we don't talk, a misunderstanding can just go on forever in our marriage. Conflicts fester and can become chronic. Deep emotional closeness is hindered and in some cases shut off completely. Now, if these things are true, please understand that the temptation to look for support elsewhere is going to stare either one of you right in the face. We need each other. We need to talk to each other. We need to communicate with each other. And we need to understand each other in this area of communication. I hope your marriage is marked by free and easy communication, and you are lovingly honest about your thoughts and your feelings. I hope you understand each other and that you listen respectfully and respond to each other appropriately. I trust your communication is beneficial and uplifting, or as Paul says, edifying to you both. Marriage counselors hear this scenario all the time. And you hear one of them say, I don't know what happened. We used to talk about everything. We enjoyed sharing things. We kept no secrets. We listened to each other and understood each other. I don't know what happened. Communication is the beginning of a marital breakdown. It would help us if we understood how men and women are different in communication styles. We both, no matter what women think, we both communicate, just in different ways. Men can say so much with, that's a deep emotional connection for most men. Ladies, understand us. We're not that hard. We're very simple. Understand us. Men are fact-oriented. We are rational. We are logical. Just give us the bottom line. Cut to the chase. Give me the facts, so I can deal with them. How many times have I been talking to Connie and about halfway through her dissertation, I'll say, what are you trying to say? But, and her response is, I'm getting there. Hey, we're geared to solving problems. We love to solve problems. I know we cause some, but we like to solve them as well. We find it very uncomfortable to share emotions. We find it uncomfortable to talk about sharing emotions. Don't ask us how something makes us feel, because we're going to tell you that question makes us feel angry. We don't want to be asked that. Now, men need to understand these dear ladies that God gave us. Women are more feeling-oriented. They are more emotional than we are. And they are very comfortable talking through problems and talking about their emotions. They find it easy to express their emotions. They find it therapeutic to express their emotions. Women are very sensitive to the quality of the relationship, and in her mind, communication and the quality of the communication equals the quality of the relationship. So we need to listen. We need to let her talk. We need to pay attention when she is talking. You know, we communicate as people, not just men or women, in a number of ways. One is words. We use words. Men and women use words differently. Men use a few words to say a lot. Women use a lot of words to say not quite as much. But they enjoy the communication. Words are important. Understand how each gender uses words. The tone of voice. Our attitude and our spirit are reflected in the tone of our voice. You can say, okay, I'd be glad to do that for you. Or you can say, okay, fine, I'll do that for you. And boy, does she pick up on the tone. It doesn't matter that you just told her you would do what she asked you to do. Your tone told her a different story completely. We use body language. My wife taught first grade forever. She's many years teaching first grade, 19 years she was principal of first grade of the academy, and she would always get children to look at her, and I would get so tickled. We'd be in a discussion at home, and I'm listening, but my eye is somewhere else. You know, I'm watching, you know, Dallas play New England. Yes. And she picks up that I'm not making eye contact, and she would get in front of me, and she'd say, look at me. Eye contact is important. Facial expressions. You know, when she starts talking, don't look upset. You know, look interested. Well, don't look interested, be interested. I didn't mean to say it that way. Look at me. Posture indicate interest or not, agreement or not. Do we lean forward and show that by our body language, I'm into this conversation with you? We communicate a lot of different ways. In fact, the body language is probably the most important. People believe what they see, not what they hear. 90% of communication is visual, not verbal. The most common statement that you hear from women is that he does not talk. He will not talk to me. Well, when we come across that way, silence drives her to push for conversation. And the more silent we become, the more she pushes for conversation. And the more withdrawn we are, the more she follows you around the house and pushes for conversation. Until finally, pow, you just explode. And that's okay with her, because although it is at an incredibly loud level, you are talking, and that's what she wanted. Yeah. Communicate with me. Holler at me if you have to, but communicate with me. Talk to me. She wants that more than anything else. When men do communicate, here's what we do. We assess the problem, we put on our Mr. Fix-It hat, and we offer a solution to make you feel better. That's not what you were after. You wanted us to listen to you. We heard, somewhere in that 500 words, we heard the four words we needed. And we decided, I'm going to do something to fix this problem. Here's what you do. And how many times in our 43 years of marriage have I interrupted Connie with a solution? She's halfway through. Hey, listen. Here's what you do. You go in there tomorrow and you go to that lady. And when I start that, her body language changes. Her eye contact goes away. It's like, oh, okay, great. Now he's into what he's going to do. We like to fix things. Now, when you get upset because we interrupted you and fixed things, we are confused. You didn't appreciate our gesture of love and concern? I was trying to help, but you weren't helping according to knowledge in letting her just finish what she was saying. She wanted empathy. You thought she wanted solutions. By the way, your wife's pretty smart when it gets right down to it. My wife is very intelligent. I appreciate so much the wonderful mind and the intelligence God gave my partner in life. My wife can figure out most of her problems. She just wants me to listen. She doesn't need my solutions. Now, men think that women are trying to reconstruct them. But understand, men, that when she comes to you and offers you advice and says this or says that to you, or, you know, don't wear that. I got so tickled two Sundays ago. We're halfway to church, and Connie leans over and says, "Do you think that tie you're wearing is going to work on camera?" What? She said, "You think it's a little polka dots aren't going to work?" And I got here and had to stand here in front of behind the podium. They put the camera on me, and I got the word from the guy down here, had his headset on. "No, that tie's not going to work." Then I had to go change with somebody else before the service. So if I'm wearing a tie you didn't recognize, it was somebody else's tie. I just changed it. God just gave my wife an intelligence in areas that I just lack. She indeed completes me, and I appreciate her so much. But when they come to you and try to talk to you about, "Are you sure you want to do this?" Or, "Sure you want to say it that way?" Or, "You know, I don't think you want to really do that. Here's something you might want to consider." You know what we think? We think you're trying to reconstruct us. Make us something that we're not. But you understand that she feels responsible to assist you in growing to your full potential. She sees part of her calling in life to improve you. Your success matters to her. She has one project in life, and you're it. And she loves you, and she's trying to help you. She thinks she's nurturing you. She does not believe she's trying to control you. Understand, ladies, that we don't want to be fixed. We'd rather just be accepted. And that's just the male mindset. Men and women use the same words, but with very different meanings. To express feelings, women assume what I would consider poetic license to use various superlatives, metaphors, and generalizations, which we do not understand. Men mistake all these expressions you use for literal meanings. Example, "We never go out." Okay, you just made a statement. What do we think? What do you mean we never go out? We went to the drive-thru through Whataburger just last week. We never go out. We took the trash out together, walked right. But you know what she said? When she said, "We never go out," there's that poetic license. They like to generalize things and throw out these things at us, and we're supposed to figure it out. What she really meant was, "I need some us time." That's what she's trying to say. "We never go out" means, why can't you and I go out somewhere together and get away from these screaming, obnoxious children and build our relationship? That's what she wanted. And what are we doing? We're problem solving, but we didn't understand the real problem. We're both speaking English, but it's a totally foreign language, unless we learn to understand each other. She'll say to you, "I can't do anything right. I just can't do anything right." Well, we're a problem solver. So what do you say? "Oh, that's ridiculous. You're not helpless. You're very intelligent." But that's not what she meant. What she meant was, "I need some validation from you. I need you to tell me that I'm good. I need you to tell me that I'm helpful. I need you to tell me that I support you. I need you to tell me that you need me. I need you to tell me that I'm intelligent and capable person." That's what she meant when she said, "I can't do anything right." Don't solve that problem. Understand what she's really saying. A woman will say this, "This house is always a mess. This house is a mess. What do we do?" "It doesn't look bad to me." Nothing here that a leaf blower couldn't solve. That's just no problem. But that's not what she meant. What she meant was, I'm so busy, I don't feel capable of taking care of all the responsibilities that I have. That's what she meant. And what we should have done is, I tell you what, you go do this and I'll take care of this. She's asking, it's a cry for your help. Ladies, when men don't talk, and that's your biggest argument about men, don't overreact. When men stop communicating, women think they're deaf. We're not deaf, we heard you. Women process information and formulate their thoughts while they are talking. Men mull things over, think about what they want to say, and then they come up with the shortest possible response. Women process as they talk, men process then talk. And we're different there. Now he's saying often with his silence, I don't know what to say yet, I'm thinking about it. When a man is silent, women imagine the worst. She can also often fall into the questioning trap. She thinks if she asks him a lot of questions about how he's feeling, then becomes a good listener to him, he will feel better. What you're trying to do is project a woman's way of doing things on a man, and it doesn't work. And men are often trying to project a man's way of doing things on a woman, and it doesn't work. Both need to stop offering the method of caring that they would prefer and start learning the different ways their partner thinks, feels, reacts because of their specific gender. Why do men, ladies, let me help you, why do men become silent? Well, lots of reasons. We need to think about a problem and come up with a solution, and we haven't done that yet, so we're thinking it through. Our computer is working. Or he has become upset or stressed and doesn't want to say anything he might regret. We don't want to show that emotion, so we hide it by being quiet. And if you'll just allow him to be quiet for a while, he'll come out of it. Remember this. He stops to figure out what's going on inside before he says anything. Let him think. So sometimes men will pull themselves away a little bit. Don't be nervous about that. Don't worry about that. We know we need you. And we need your love. We need your affection. We need your fellowship. We need your kindness. We need communication with you. We're coming back. Just give us a minute. Fellas, why do women talk? Women talk to convey or gather information. Women talk to explore what they want to say. Now, I know that doesn't make sense to us. But they're talking to explore what it is they actually want to say. And it will get out eventually. Women talk to feel better and be more centered when they are upset. Communication helps them to center themselves. Women talk to create intimacy. Her sharing bonds her to her listener. And the more willing you are to listen,

Try to nurture him by asking him questions and don't feel sorry for him. He'll be just fine. Your nurturing instincts tell him that you don't think he can handle the problem. He needs your help. Don't do that to him. Let him be the man God made him to be. Let him solve the issue and he'll come back. When men pull away, they'll pull away for a short time, but they will spring back. Guys, how can you better understand her? Whether she feels love and senses affirmation from you causes her self-esteem to rise and fall. If she feels love and affirmation from you, her self-esteem is very high. If she does not, it can go very, very low. She may crash emotionally at times, but the crash will only be temporary. When her self-esteem rises again, she will be filled with a tremendous amount of abundance of love to give to you and her family. Let her talk through it. When she is low emotionally, she feels inner emptiness and she needs to be filled with love and affirmation. The best thing you can do when she is low is let her know how much you love her. Let her know how much she means to you. Let her know the importance she is to your family. Let her know that she is just the rock everybody depends upon. During the downtime, she needs to talk. She needs to be heard. She needs to be understood. She does not need a solution. Just listen to her. Ladies, understand that men are confused by this lack of consistency, this up and down of a woman. It confuses us. And sometimes we respond very inappropriately. Fellas, we say things like this: how many times do we have to go through this? She's dealing with the same problem she was dealing with 6 months ago. It's back again. And you think, I thought we solved that. No, it didn't need to be solved. It's just one of the wave actions of her emotions. It's back again. How many times do I have to say this? I've heard all this before. I don't want us to have to deal with this again. Well, deal with it again. She needs you to deal with it again and listen to her and help her. Men need to understand that women may need to revisit problems and they may need that validation repeated over and over and over again. You know, you can tell your wife that she's beautiful, but I'm going to tell you something. She needs to hear it again tomorrow and the next day and the next day. And those may be laugh lines, but don't mention them anyway. Give her solid validation of who she is and what she means. What does your partner need from you? Well, women need this, men. They need caring and understanding and respect. They need devotion. They need validation. They need reassurance. Edify your wife. Build her up. Ladies, men need trust. They need you to trust them. They need acceptance. They need appreciation. They need admiration. We're not too proud to admit it. We want our wife to admire us. We need approval. And occasionally, we need encouragement. Let me give you some ways to score points with your wife. When you come home, go straight to her and give her a hug. First thing, go right to her. Ask her some specific question about her day. How did your doctor appointment go? How'd that phone call go? And you were going to do this today. Did that work out okay? Ask her something specific that tells her you pay attention to her life and what's going on. Give her, and the ladies are going to argue about this, give her 20 minutes of uninterrupted attention. And everyone in the room says, 20 minutes? That's pathetic. 20 minutes? But I'd be willing to bet there are many men in this auditorium who haven't given their wife 20 minutes of uninterrupted attention in a long time. Hey, you want to score some points with her? Make dinner. And better yet, buy dinner. That way there's nothing to clean up. That's great. Call her during the day and say, I love you. But be careful if you're texting that you're texting the right person. My phone.
my phone has a little quirk in it. If I text someone and then I

0: I get out of that and then I want to go text somebody else, my phone will go back to the person I texted to the last time. And I had been talking to my brother back and forth, and I thought, I'm going to text Connie, you know, and I text her something like, I couldn't live without you. You're everything in my world. I love you deeply. And my brother texted back. He said, I really appreciate that, but I'm already married. Yeah. If you're going to send these little love messages, make sure you're talking to the right person. That'll help you. Hey, you want to score some points with your wife? Clean the bathroom. Yeah. Hey, make her more important than the children. Take her on a romantic weekend getaway and do it regularly. My wife and I get away one weekend each semester and just go away somewhere, just the two of us. Let her know that although you married her years ago, she still is the most beautiful thing you know. She still really warms your heart, and there's nobody you'd rather spend time with than her. Now, I know I'm the pastor of a church, and I'm not supposed to be encouraging people to miss Sunday, but get out of here. Get your wife and get out of here on a regular basis and have a romantic weekend together. Open the door for her. Tell her how wonderful she is. Ladies, here's some ways you can score points with your husband. One, don't say, I told you so. Don't do that. If he is lost while driving, read a book. You be the first one to seek affection. You come to him seeking affection. You can earn some points with him. Support him. Make him the center of your world. Be happy when he gets home. Don't make him feel guilty if he occasionally needs a little bit of time alone. Brag on him in front of others. Tell other people in front of him what a wonderful guy he is. Never give him the impression he's just another one of the children that you have to raise. Fill your home with love. Couples, share quality time together, planned quality time. Share a physical touch. Ladies, throw your arm through his occasionally. Fellas, put your hand on her back as you lead her through a door. Reach over and touch her hand. There's just a bonding in just a simple physical touch. Express words of affirmation constantly. Perform acts of sacrifice for each other, and never let your partner ever forget that you still think one of the greatest gifts that God gave you was him or her. We need strong homes. We need homes where men look at their wife and pay attention to their wife and figure out what's going on with her and help her in ways that she wants to be helped. And we need wives that look at their husband and understand them and love them and honor them and respect them. Mom and dad, everything depends on you. If you will love each other the right way and communicate as you should, you'll raise children that see what a home ought to be. It'll help them find the right kind of partner because they have observed in their parents the right kind of wife and the right kind of husband.
1: And now, a message from the Campus Church Archives.
2: 2 Kings chapter 1. On March 30th, 1964, America was introduced to a new game show created by Merv Griffin. It was unique in that it gave the contestants the answers and they had to provide the question. How would you like that as midterms are approaching, right? And thus, Jeopardy became a sensation. More recent game show sensation that did not enjoy the longevity of Jeopardy, but still popular in its own time, was the introduction to a show called Who Wants to Be a Millionaire? Now, I thought it was a very easy question. Me. I would like to be a millionaire. But apparently it's a rhetorical question. But the contestants could earn different point values by simply answering 14 multiple choice questions. How about that, HI 101? 14 multiple choice questions, piece of cake. They even gave you help by allowing you to poll the audience, get their opinion on it, eliminate two questions, or call a friend. So you need to talk to your history teacher about maybe making that an option during the class. On November 19th, 1999, John Carpenter made it to the million-dollar question, the 14th question, and he had not used his phone-a-friend option yet. The question was presented to him. He looked at the host and he said, "I'd like to phone a friend. I'd like to call my dad." And so on recorded television right there, you could hear the phone ring, and this gentleman picks up the other line, and the host says, "Hello, this is Who Wants to Be a Millionaire? Your son's made it to the final question." And then he turns the line over to John Carpenter. John's dad's on the phone, and he said, "Dad, I actually don't have a question. I just wanted to let you know I'm about to win $1 million. This guy redefines cool, doesn't he? And he answered the question accurately and won $1 million. Most likely in your life, like mine, we face a million questions every day. None are for $1 million, though. It's for something far greater. It's for our life. It's for God's will in our life. The questions don't always seem that paramount at the moment, but life is made up of those little decisions that bring us through the journey of life. I think you would agree that as a student, you know that what makes a multiple choice question particularly difficult is something called the distractors. Those are the three wrong answers in a multiple choice. If they seem close to the right answer, well, we know you just don't know what to do at that point. For example, and this was actually the question that John Carpenter answered correctly for $1 million. The $1 million question was, which U.S. president appeared on a TV show called The Laugh-In? Okay, so you can, I'm not going to pay you, but you can think right here, okay? Was it A, Kennedy, B, Johnson, C, Nixon, or D, Ford? Now, if I had asked it differently, if I had said, which U.S. president appeared on a TV show called Laugh-In? Was it A, George Washington, B, Thomas Jefferson, C, Richard Nixon, or D, Queen Victoria? You might be able to narrow it down to Nixon, okay? Some of you are like, I was thinking Victoria the whole time, all right? And so the distractors made it difficult. Boy, what about in our life? We're looking at things, and listen, honestly, there are some things that are blatantly obvious. I know I'm not supposed to do this. Sin nature will still do it. And then there's other times when we just don't quite know what to do. We're in our Bibles here in 2 Kings chapter 1, verses 1 and 2. Then Moab rebelled against Israel after the death of Ahab. And Ahaziah fell down through a lattice in his upper chamber that was in Samaria, was sick. Now, the sick here means wounded. And he sent messengers and said unto them, "Go inquire of Beelzebub, the god of Ekron, whether I shall recover of this disease." Let's understand right now, there was absolutely nothing wrong with King Ahaziah of Israel wanting to know if he was going to overcome this. What was wrong was the source with which he went to. And so this morning, I just want to ask you, to whom do you turn in times of questions, in times of uncertainty, in the crossroads of your life? I know we have the Eagles Invitational going right now, so we may have some high schoolers with us, and no doubt many of you remember that you were not there that long ago, and there were questions on whether to go to college. Should I go to a Christian college? And so we have questions in our life, but I want you to know, point number one, your physical location does not mean you will choose the right source. Your environment can help. This is the king living in the nation of Israel. He does not even think to turn to God. In fact, in verse 3, the angel of the Lord said to Elijah the Tishbite, "Arise, go to meet the messengers of the king of Samaria and say unto them," so this is what God's telling Elijah to do, "Is it not because there is not a God in Israel that ye go to inquire of Beelzebub, the god of Ekron?" Hey, Christian, where are we going for our source? The king of Israel, the king over the human king over the promised land, does not think to go to God. I think your spiritual location is always more important than your physical location. Judas Iscariot, who walked with our Lord, who broke bread with our Lord, who I've got to imagine was asked probably at times to lead in prayer. Well, that was his physical location, but we know his spiritual location. There's also the aspect of Joseph, all alone in a pit, and he was exactly where God wanted him to be. As was said earlier in the year by a guest speaker, it's not that Joseph was sold into slavery. He was sent into slavery. It was God's will. Sometimes your physical location is indicative of your spiritual location. David's in a battle. He goes out there to fight Goliath. This was God's will. Jonah's in the belly of a fish. After about 3 days, Jonah's going, you know, I think I did something wrong. I don't know if my prayer life is just right. Listen, Jonah knew before he left the boat, because they were in the storm, the men said, we're about to die. And Jonah said, oh, I know why. It's God's judgment on my life. But we cannot just depend upon our physical location. So you're here at a Christian college. But have you ever trusted Jesus Christ? Have you stepped out on faith to let him lead you? Faculty, staff member, you're serving full-time in a Christian ministry, but what's your relationship like with Jesus Christ? And to our guests, you're in a Christian high school, now what? You're in those places that can point you to the answer, but you've got to go to it. We see in verse 2, as we'll go back to that, that the king had sent people, because he was injured, to go. These are advisors. You would like to think that these men would have given him the right advice, but we're reminded that those around you will not necessarily point you to the right source. In verses 4 through 7, now therefore, thus saith the Lord, thou shalt not come down from the bed. So this is what God is telling Elijah to tell these men, okay? And so Elijah sees these men and tells them, hey, listen, tell him he's going to die. He's not going to leave his bed. He's going to die. Okay, and these guys are thinking, well, wow, this is not the news we were expecting to get from the fake god of Beelzebub. You know, we'll call this podium here Beelzebub. We were going to go, hey, Beelzebub, is he going to be fine? Oh, he's going to be fine. Great. And we'll just go tell him. And listen, this was a time where you would shoot the messenger. And so now they've got to come back, and they come back rather quickly. Right? And we're going to get to that in just a moment, where the king's thinking, you know, well, you guys came back kind of fast. What's going on right there? But these guys, they were afraid to tell the king the truth. What about those around you? Will they point you to the right source? If you go back just a couple of pages, and you don't need to turn there, but in 1 Kings chapter 22, verses 4 through 7, we've got a battle that's about to take place. Now, Israel's divided at this point. You got the kingdom of Israel, you've got Judah there, and these two kings, well, one of them's Ahab. Listen, you never want to be on Ahab's team. Ahab comes to Jehoshaphat, and he goes, listen, I think that we should combine forces. Jehoshaphat says, listen, I think we should pray about this. Listen, if anyone ever looks at you and says, nah, you don't need to pray about it, run. Like, you don't need them in your life. Now, I would agree that there's some things you don't need to pray about. Can you believe I just said that? Like, your alarm goes off. You're like, yeah, I'm just going to pray. I don't know if I'm going to go to first hour today, okay? I don't know if it's God's will. Let me help you out. It is God's will for you to go to class, okay? But obviously, major decisions in life. He goes, I think we should pray about it. You know what Ahab does? Ahab brings out hundreds of false prophets and says, okay, let's ask them. And some of you, I think you're surrounded by these false prophets that'll just tell you what you want to hear. You don't need friends like that. Those are your enemies. They're enemies that are nice to you, that make you laugh, but they're not here for your good. And so kings will surround themselves. People who are not royalty will surround themselves with people like that. You need to understand that Satan is not here to point you to the right source. He's here to plant seeds of doubt in your mind. Eve's in the garden, and what does he do? Yea, hath God said? Come on, did he really say that? And we're sitting here going, Eve, why are you talking to a snake? I don't know. Why are you dating one? Now, before you get mad and go to your dorm and call mama and say, Mr. Smith called my date a snake, just get my name right. It's pronounced Adkins, okay? not you, someone else, okay? But in all seriousness, isn't it amazing that when we're on the outside looking in, we see the danger in it? But when you're in there, this person's not bad for me. Why? Because she's pretty? Only ugly people lie to you? I mean, come on, really? We know there's a multitude in counselors, but that multitude is not a boyfriend who's defying your father's wishes. It's not a best friend who hates the college. It's not a teammate who's negative about the things of God. Job's friends and wife, we know the verse, he that findeth a wife findeth a good thing. I'm sorry, but Job was the exception to this. You remember her advice? Curse God and die. I wonder if Job thought about saying, hey, you go first. Let's see how it works out. You go first. Hey, those around you will not necessarily point you to the right source. Number three, your position does not determine your source. Your position, your title. This was the king of Israel. Are you a pastor's son? A missionary kid? What title do you have? And understand that it's just a title. I think in our Christian home, we will get caught up in this idea of thinking that the church or the Christian school will raise or rear our children in the direction that they should go. Hey, they're going to Bible class Monday through Friday. They're in Sunday school. We got Wednesday evening service, Sunday morning, Sunday night service. Everything's good. So I'm a Christian school student, right? I'm a pastoral ministry major or whatever the case may be. And we get hung up on titles that are just that, they're titles. Of course, the most important title that one could have is a child of God. And of course, once your sins are saved and you've got that settled, now it's the act of purposely seeking Him. You know, I'm just confession time with Mike Smith. I am horrible at following directions. I know that's not supposed to be very manly, okay? I'm not the type that says, I'm going to drive for an hour and just find my way. I will stop and I will ask for directions, okay? Now, thankfully, we have cell phones and GPS and so forth, but when I first started driving in high school in my Model T, I would, I'd get lost a lot. And I would come up on an intersection, right? Or a fork in the road. It's like, okay, well, I know I'm supposed to go one of these two ways. And you just pick a spot. And then you drive, and then you find out, yeah, I'm going in the wrong direction. You know, life's not really like that. It's not 50-50 or an intersection where, you know, 25% that you'll get it right, I guess. It's more like we come to it, and there's a million different paths that we could take. And God has one for you. One. Sometimes that path is to wait. Wait. Okay, so I've put a lot of thought into this, and I know I'm not going to give you a lot of time to put a lot of thought into this, okay? But I need you to think about it. I need you to hear me out, and this is very, very serious. If you could have the ability to fly or turn red lights green, just think about it. What would you do, okay? Now, see, you simple-minded people, you're like, if I can fly, why do I need red lights, right? Who's simple-minded? Okay, three people. I'm simple-minded. Okay, I appreciate your honesty. I'm going to go with turning red lights green, okay? Because what if I got to go get groceries for my wife? Am I flying and carrying, see, all these groceries? Well, I'm going with my family to church. Bye, family. Or I'm going to carry them. What if it's raining? I told you, I've put a lot of thought into this. I hate red lights. I'm going to get to heaven, and I want to know how long I spent at Airport Boulevard at that red light right there. And the number of crowns I lost while sitting at that red light at airport. By Friday, I'm like, I'm in a deficit. I got to do some good things, okay? And we don't like to wait. It's like, I wanna go. Been in that amusement line at Disney, okay? Listen, it doesn't matter how long it is, as long as it's moving, okay? Wait 17 days. As long as I'm walking. All right. 5 minute wait. Like, how long is this gonna take? Okay, we just want to keep moving. And sometimes God says, stop. That's where you're supposed to go. Wait. Okay, wait on the Lord. Your position, your title does not determine your source. Here's the king of Israel who was not going to the right source. Can I say your sincerity does not validate your source? Your sincerity. I believe that the king is incredibly serious here. He's fearful of his life. And yet he is sending people to go to the god of Ekron, which is interpreted Lord of the Flies. This is who you want to go to find out if you are going to be okay. And so there are people that will do things that they are very sincere about, but it does not mean that it's the right source. This morning, I'm talking to the 10th graders. Those of you that may have had me on a Becca video in 10th grade world history, were re-videoing that, and it was on the persecuted church. And no doubt, those in Rome saw the sincerity and the passion and the courage of those Christians that were not bowing down and they kept their witness. But listen, you got to think that there are other people that will do things that are just as sincere, but it doesn't make it right. When Elijah's on the mountain and he sees the people that are cutting themselves and crying from morning till noon, no one's doubting their sincerity. These people were very, very serious about their fake God. But what happens is that we'll equate our sincerity with feelings, right? We're told by this world to trust our heart, to thine own self be true. Mr. Bobby Crockett, some of you know, he's on staff here, a great, great friend of mine, brought up this point. I never thought about it before. He said, we've been taught and trained and programmed to put a lot of emphasis on feeling and to trust in feeling. And sorry for getting on the soapbox here, but Disney and Pixar, they've done a pretty good job with that, haven't they? They started out by telling us that toys had feelings. You know what I'm talking about, okay? And then, who knew? Cars have feelings, right? Then robots have feelings. Monsters have feelings. And even feelings have feelings. I didn't like that one. Okay. But what does the Bible tell us? Proverbs 3, 5, and 6. To lean not unto our own understanding, right? But to trust in the Lord, to let him lead you, to let him guide you, to let him put up that stop sign and say, just, hey, wait right here. God's desire is that he would lead you in the path that he wants you to go. So when we compare those multiple choice questions to decisions we have to make in our lives, we can think of it like this. The correct answer is God's perfect will in our life. And God's permissive will, well, it's the wrong answers. It's the wrong answers. God did not make us, and many times I wish he did, to be a robot, right? To program us to do what's right. Maybe you were younger and you would get in a fight with a sibling. I don't know, did this ever happen? And mom said, you will hug them. You will tell them you love them and say something nice about them, right? And you're like, yeah, well, you got a really cool brother. Okay, so you're kind of bragging on yourself. Yeah, you always found loopholes to it. And any nice thing that you said was not very genuine, a little disingenuine. So here it is, okay? God wants you to choose him. He wants you to to lean on him. We assign a lot of things here at the college, things to do, be here at this time, go here, do that. And things have changed, and I believe all for the good in the area of rules since I was here. And for our nursing students of the class of 1990, we remember, okay, what things used to be like. But I don't think we've got to the point where we have assigned you a spouse, right? We're not doing that yet? Okay. As a dad of two daughters, I've recommended that a couple of times. It's fallen on deaf ears, okay? And listen, we also understand that that, in some cultures, that happens. But it also would be a little weird, right? You okay with mom and dad picking your spouse? You're okay with mom and dad approving of who you pick as your spouse, right? I get that. What about a best friend? You're not assigned best friends. Listen, it happens naturally. And that makes it a true friendship here. God, in creating us in his infinite wisdom, he also gave us that free will. And God's not going to make us choose the right path. What he's asking is that he gets to have fellowship with you when you go to God and say, God, show me. God, let me. Is it okay, God, if I lean on you? And God says, come here. Lean on me. God says, I'm not pointing you through this trial. I'm holding your hand and I'm leading you through the trial. And that's completely different, isn't it? Completely different. A lot of stories, as you would understand, have come about from the World War II era. And one of them is the bombs in the London Blitz just falling on England. The German Luftwaffe just indiscriminately bombing and just trying to buckle the will of the English people. And so at night, this is when the German Air Force would do its raids because it was too dangerous to fly during the day. The RAF and anti-aircraft ammunition that were pretty good. And so they would do their raids at night. And so the people of London, they would go into these underground bunkers. And I don't know why, but you know, you got that distinct noise of those bombs falling, right? And you're just hearing that all night. And of course, you're hearing them hit and the ceiling above you, which is the ground, is shaking. And I can just see rubble coming down in these little tunnels and a light flickering and shaking back and forth. And we've been told that over a loudspeaker would be Winston Churchill's very distinct voice in saying, everything's going according to plan. Now, you may have been wondering, what is the plan, to be obliterated? But I think that it did give a sense of confidence to the people of Great Britain that, hey, he knew this was going to happen. We've prepared for it. Has it ever occurred to you that nothing has ever just occurred to God Almighty? That he has a plan. He wants you to follow it. You do that by leaning on him. But you've got a lot of distractors in your life. You've got the busyness of life. You're at a Christian college. I believe that this is a good thing. I am 100% sold on Christian college. I'm a little biased about this place in the sense that I did graduate from here and serve on faculty here. Absolutely love this place. I truly believe that if I did not, if I felt as though this was out of harmony with God, that I would be gone. And so I love this place. So you're here and you're hearing God's word. Are you leaning on him? Are you letting him guide you and direct you to the right answer? Is that your source? God's permissive will. You know, sometimes we will look at everything going on in our life, okay? And actually, this is embarrassing. Have my notes on my cell phone over here, okay, that I left right here. Something I want to read. I came across an article, and those of you that follow college football will know the name Johnny Manziel, right? And Johnny Manziel won the Heisman. He played quarterback for Texas A&M. And this is a number of years ago. Johnny Manziel came from money. I mean, he had family. money, and now he was about to get a whole lot more of it. Gets drafted, and I'm guessing a documentary is going to be done on Johnny Manziel. It was called Johnny Football. That was his nickname. Had some incredible plays. And this is an excerpt from that documentary. He said, basically, it's chronicling the fall of Johnny Manziel. Said, I had every single thing I could have ever wanted. You have money. You have fame. You're a first-round draft pick battling for a starting quarterback position. And when I got everything that I wanted, I think I was the most empty that I've ever felt inside. I would sit in my condo in Cleveland downtown, just feel like it was the only place that I could get away from everybody and anything. I would look out those windows every day, and I just felt empty. I went from one fishbowl city to another, and I wanted nothing to do with football. I wanted nothing to do with stepping on that field. He said it, and I had bigger issues in my life than being able to go out and play free-spirited, flowing football. You know, Johnny Manziel's at a place in his life where he's got questions. And unfortunately, like a lot of people, we don't get any indication that he went to the source there. Isn't this a testimony that plays out time and time again? You go back to Solomon, resting in his title, in his position, in his geographic location. And he looked at all of that and he said, vanity of vanities. He said, if I thought about it, I had the influence, the resources, the power to make it happen. He goes, and when I started getting all of those things, it left me feeling absolutely empty. This world is going to throw distractors at you. Some of them are not as obvious as George Washington, was he on a TV show? Sometimes they're more subtle. The father of lies will come at you, and he will get you to doubt God's word. Hey, in order for you to be confident in God's word, you've got to know what God's word says. So that when the devil, that serpent, says, yay, hath God really said, you can say, yeah. Yeah, he really did say it. It said the written word right here. How did Christ defeat Satan when he was tempted? With the word of God. You got to get in God's word. When we talk about the armor, right? There's only one aspect of the armor that was an offensive weapon. We've talked about the breastplate and the shield and the helmet. But what about the sword? Yeah, that can be used to defend, but that can also be used to attack. And that was the word of God. And so not only are we going into life with questions, and there's nothing wrong with having questions, but we're going into life without a map. We're going into it blind, and we're just hoping. If anything, we're resting on our feelings, we're resting on those around us, and we're seeing that that is leading us in the wrong direction. And so there's God's perfect will, and then there's God's permissive will. Hey, do you fight against those who are trying to direct you in God's will? God brings people in your life, you know that. It might be the authority in this school, it might be your parents, it might be a youth pastor back home, it might be a friend that God is using to direct you into the right path. Check out what happened here, and we're going to close here in just a moment. These guys come back, right? They're unnamed. We don't know their names. And verse 5, when the messengers turned back into him, he said unto them, why are ye now turned back? Hey, I sent you out to go find a fake god, Beelzebub, to inquire, am I going to be okay from this foot injury? And you're back awfully quick. Verse 6, and they said unto him, there came a man up to meet us and said unto us, go turn again unto the king that sent you and say unto him, thus saith the Lord, is it not because there is not a God in Israel that thou sendest to inquire of Beelzebub, the god of Ekron? Therefore, thou shalt not come down from that bed on which thou art gone up, but shalt surely die. So they just gave the king the bad news, right? In verse 7, he said unto them, what manner of man was he which came up to meet you and told you these words? Now, these guys didn't think to get Elijah's name either. So they give a description. And they answered him. He was an hairy man. Okay, and you see Ahaziah going, okay, go on. He was an hairy man and girt with a girdle of leather. Okay, he's like, he was a hairy man and he had a leather belt? Elijah, okay. Guess the leather belt gave it away, I'm not sure. And now he's mad at Elijah. No, he's mad at God. He's got a problem with God. He doesn't have a problem with Elijah. He never went to God to begin with. He's going to Beelzebub. Hey, is the Holy Spirit working in your life? Is he saying, hey, come back. Okay, this is the path that I want for you. Stop running from me. Stop leaning on your feelings. Stop leaning on other people. Stop leaning on the physical location of being in a particular institution. And God says, lean on me. Hey, college student, we have some high schoolers here with us. I hope that this morning you would be encouraged to go to God and know that he desires for you to have the right answer.
1: Up next, a sermon from the former pastor of Campus Church, Dr. Jim Shetler. This is Rejoice Pulpit.
3: I've lived around this area either as a student or youth pastor as pastor for about 29 years now. In those 29 years, I have only seen it snow, I believe, about five times. And I think about three of those five were just a dusting of snow. I remember a couple times that it actually stayed on the ground, and I remember one time was during college, and oh, how we enjoyed a snowball fight and building snowmen. But the conditions around the Pensacola area are not conducive to have snow any snow whatsoever. You know, it's interesting, just about 50 miles due north of here, they've had, in that same amount of time, the last 30 years, several dozen times that they've had snow. But here in the Pensacola area, because of the Gulf and whatever, the conditions just aren't right. There's two major conditions that we need to have snow in this area, and they don't seem to come at the same time. One is obviously precipitation. There has to be moisture in the air. And then the second is cold weather. And it seems like when it gets really cold, like in the 20s, and it'll get that way in Pensacola, those are the real clear days, and it's a high, dry, cold front coming through. And then when it's maybe in the low 40s, high 30s, and there's rain or that cold, drizzly rain that we get, it's not quite cold enough to get the snow. In order to have snow, you have to have both of those conditions coming together. When we come to a verse like Philippians 4:13, and many of us have been believers for a long time, there may be even a sense of frustration a little bit in reading the verse, I can do all things through Christ which strengtheneth me. And it's kind of like, well, where is that strength when I need it? Where is that power when I need it? Why hasn't it happened? A few times in my life I've experienced it. But there has to be conditions that we meet that will bring onto us the Philippians 4:13 promise. I want you to see what I mean. Take your Bibles, first of all, and turn to John chapter number 2. This past week, I was having my devotions in the Gospel of John, and I noticed something that, oh, I don't know, maybe I'd mentioned it before in a message, maybe I've heard it before, but it just struck me this past week, I don't think like ever before. In John chapter 2, this is the very first miracle that Jesus ever performed. And in verse number 5 of John chapter 2, this is when he turned the water into wine. The Bible says in verse 5, his mother saith unto the servants, whatsoever he saith unto you, do it. You know, we think about this, and granted, it is the first miracle that Jesus did. Jesus is the one that took water and turned it into wine. Man didn't do it. It was God's power that did this. But it's interesting that Mary said, whatever he tells you to do, do it. There were some conditions that needed to be met in order for the miracle to be performed. We see what those are in the next verses. And there were set there six water pots of stone, after the manner of the purifying of the Jews, containing two or three firkins apiece. Jesus saith unto them, fill the water pots with water. Well, if they didn't do this, there's no miracle, friend. There's no water turning into wine if they didn't put the water into the containers. And they filled them, and I really like this, and they filled them up to the brim. You know, they could have just said, well, we'll just dump a cup of water in if that's what he wants. You know, this is ridiculous. I don't know why we have to put water in these stupid pots. We'll just put a cup in. They filled it all the way to the brim. Doesn't that tell you a little bit of faith there that they had on their part? Verse number 8. And he saith unto them, draw out now. Okay, they were to fill it. Now they were to take from it and bear, carry it unto the governor of the feast, and they bear it. When the ruler of the feast had tasted the water that was made wine and knew not whence it was, but the servants which drew the water knew, the governor of the feast called the bridegroom and began to ask questions. How did this miracle be performed? But isn't it interesting that there were three things, there were three conditions that had to be met in order for this miracle to take place? So it is with Philippians chapter 4 and verse 13. Our graduates are graduating today, and they've chosen from Pensacola Christian Academy, they've chosen as their class verse this year, Philippians 4:13. I've been doing some studying on that and looking at that, and I would like to give you this morning the three conditions to Philippians 4:13 that we have. There are our three conditions to receive Christ's power and strength. You know what? You might even want to jot these down. I think they'll be a great help to you as we look at these. Let's take our Bibles now and turn to Philippians chapter number 3, or chapter number 4 and verse number 13. Philippians 4 and verse 13. And here's condition number 1. You must be confident about salvation. You must be confident about salvation. I can do all things through Christ which strengtheneth me. Well, there is a condition that is absolutely needed in order for you to receive the power and the strength of this verse. And the first condition is you must be confident about your salvation. You know, this verse is meaningless and useless if you have not received Jesus Christ as your Savior. If you've never trusted Christ as your Savior, Philippians 4:13 may sound exciting, but unless you have Christ, He can't strengthen you. You cannot appreciate, nor can you apply this verse until you have confidence in your salvation. Hold your place in Philippians 4. We'll be back in just a moment. But take your Bibles and turn over to 2 Peter chapter number 1. 2 Peter chapter number 1. I want you to see something else I just noticed here not too long ago. 2 Peter chapter number 1. I think that there are two hands to the confidence in your salvation. You know, like a right hand and a left hand. There's two parts of having confidence on whether or not you're a child of God, whether or not you're saved. We're going to kind of look at the right hand and the left hand. And both of them work together to give you a real confidence in your salvation. This will begin to activate Philippians 4:13. You're here and you don't know you're saved, or you struggle with assurance. Probably you've struggled with Philippians 4:13 not being a real powerful promise in your life. Look with me, if you would, at 2 Peter chapter 1 and verse number 5. And we see something very interesting in the first three words. And beside this, giving all diligence, add to your faith. Oh, this is interesting. Add to your faith. And what does it say? Virtue, knowledge, temperance, patience, godliness, brotherly kindness, charity. Now, I see here the two hands of confidence in your salvation. Look at verse number 9, or verse number 8. For if these things be in you, what things? Temperance, patience, godliness, brotherly kindness, virtue, knowledge, and also your faith. For if these things be in you and abound, they make you that ye shall neither be barren nor unfruitful in what? In the knowledge of our Lord Jesus Christ. But he that lacketh these things is blind and cannot see afar off and hath forgotten that he was purged from his old sins. Wherefore the rather, brethren, give diligence to make your calling and election sure. Hey, this is a very interesting passage of Scripture about confidence of your salvation. Obviously, this passage isn't teaching work salvation. It would be contradictory to the rest of Scripture. However, it is talking about our assurance. Wherefore, the rather, brethren, give diligence, that's your responsibility, to make your calling and election sure. Now, how do you do it? There's two hands that will develop confidence in your salvation. The right hand is your faith. We go back to verse number 4. It says, whereby are given unto us exceeding great and precious promises, that by these promises, ye may be partakers of the divine nature, having escaped the corruption that is in the world through lust. And beside this, beside what? Beside your faith, add to your faith, and it tells you what you need to do. So we see on the one hand, confidence in salvation is brought about by faith. But the key to any faith is the object of the faith. So what has to be the object of the faith in order to have confidence? It must be the Word of God. Christian, if somebody asks you, how do you know that you're saved? How do you know that you're going to heaven? Scott just sang this beautiful song about heaven. Do you have confidence that you're going to heaven? Oh, I do. I really do. I have a real confidence. What's that confidence in? Well, that confidence is in the fact that I got baptized when I was an infant. Well, no, that's not what God's words teach us about confidence in salvation. Well, that confidence is that I go to church regularly and I'm a member of a church. Well, that's not what God's word says your confidence needs to be in. You need to be able to give a scriptural reason why you know you're saved. Can you do that? If you came up and you asked me, Jim, how do you know that you have confidence in your salvation? John 1:12. But as many as received him, to them gave he power to become the sons of God, even to them that believe on his name. I received Jesus Christ as my Savior. The Word of God says, but as many as received him, to them gave he power to become the sons of God. If you want to have confidence in your salvation, you have to anchor your faith to something that won't move. And that cannot be your feelings. By the way, that can't even be some prayer that you might have prayed when you were a young kid. You may not remember what you prayed and how you prayed and all that. You need to have scriptural evidence that you're a Christian. If you have struggled with salvation, take your faith and anchor it to some word of God, to some scripture passage. It might be John 3:16. For God so loved the world that he gave his only begotten Son, that whosoever believeth in him should not perish but have everlasting life. I'm a whosoever. You could put my name in there. That when Jim Shetler believed in Jesus Christ, I should not perish but have everlasting life. You take your faith and you anchor that faith to something that is above your emotions, above your feelings, above your experiences, above what you can, your intellect. And that is the Word of God that will not change. And you will never truly have confidence in your salvation until you can give your own soul a scriptural reason how you know you're saved. So if you're here today and you're struggling with Philippians 4:13, it may be because you don't have any confidence in your salvation. Because if you don't know if you're saved, how in the world is he going to do anything in your life? And the right hand of confidence is faith in the Word of God. Let me give you the left hand. We see that in the same passage. And that is verse 10. Wherefore, the rather, brethren, give diligence to make your calling and election sure. For if ye do these things, ye shall never fall. You know what? Our confidence of our salvation is in two things. One is in the faith of what God's word said about salvation. Number two is in the way you live. Now, this doesn't determine your salvation. This determines your confidence of the salvation that you have. In other words, can you be saved and not know it? Oh, can you be saved and not know it? Look at verse 9. But he that lacketh these things is blind and cannot see afar off and hath forgotten. It's not that it wasn't purged. He's forgotten that he was purged from his old sins. Here's an individual that hasn't been living right, and because he hasn't been living right, he doesn't know that he's saved. It's not that he's not saved. He doesn't have an assurance that he's saved. Well, that's only one passage. So let's look real quickly at another one, because this is a very important truth. Look with me, just turn over a couple pages to 1 John. 1 John chapter 2. 1 John chapter 2 and look at verse 3. Now, by the way, 1 John chapter 5, verses 11 through 13, gives us that right hand. Let's go over there. 1 John chapter 5, 11 through 13, gives us that right hand again. And this is the record. That's the word of God. That God hath given to us eternal life, and this life is in his Son. So we got to believe in Jesus Christ. He that hath the Son hath life, and he that hath not the Son of God hath not life. These things have I written unto you that believe on the name of the Son of God. Here, you're going to put your faith. These things have I written, the word of God, that ye may know that ye have eternal life, and that ye may believe on the name of the Son of God. There's that right hand again. You put your faith in these things that have been written, and you believe what God's word says. But look at 1 John chapter 2 and verse 3. 1 John chapter 2, verse 3, we see that left hand again. 1 John 2, 3, it says, and hereby we do know that we know him. Well, how do you do that? If we keep his commandments. Now, friend, this isn't how you get saved. This is how you know that you are saved. You see, there's two hands of confidence here. These two hands lift you up and keep you sure that you're saved. On the one hand, it is your faith in the Word of God and what God's Word says. On the other hand, it's the way you live. And if you want a confidence in your salvation, you need to put your faith in what God's Word says about how you got saved. And by the way, if you're here and you've never been saved, what does God's word say? It says that God loves you. It says that you're a sinner and you've fallen short and you violated the commandments of God. It says that there's a penalty for your sin, and that penalty is death, separation from God forever in hell. But God commendeth, demonstrated, and showed his love towards you in that while you were yet a sinner, Christ died for you. And Jesus Christ took your penalty, and you believe that. And God's word says that whosoever shall call upon the name of the Lord shall be saved. I call upon the name of the Lord right now in my seat. If you're here today and you don't know Christ as your Savior, right now, at this very moment, you could cry out to God. You could call unto him and say, dear God, what he's talking about, I want to be saved. Lord, I know that I'm a sinner, and I know that you love me, and I believe that Jesus Christ died, was buried, and rose again for my sins. Dear God, in the quietness of my heart, in this seat right now, watching this telecast right now, God, I ask you, save me. According to the word of God, you can be saved. He will take your sins as far as the east is from the west. According to the word of God, you just became a whosoever that believed in him. And now God's word, you have the right hand of confidence. But let me give you the left hand. Hereby, we do know that we know him if we keep his commandments. Friend, you've got to live right. To have an assurance of your salvation, not to be saved, but to have an assurance of your salvation, you've got to live right. You're never going to be claiming Philippians 4:13 if you don't know you're a Christian. I can do all things through Christ which strengtheneth me. But I don't know if I have Christ. Well, then you're never going to experience the strength and the power from Philippians 4:13. Number one, you must be confident about your salvation. It's kind of like a baseball player. He catches the ball in a glove in his left hand and he takes the ball and he throws it with his right hand. You have catch and throw. Well, so it is with salvation. You have your faith and you have the way that you live if you're going to have confidence in your salvation. And I think that's condition number one to see Philippians 4:13.

There is the justification substitution, and there is the sanctification substitution. You say, well, I've never heard this before. Well, hold on, and I'll help you a little bit with this. This is a very important truth. I can do all things through Christ, which strengtheneth me. You're going to have to be clear about substitution in order to apply Philippians 4:13 in your life. There is the substitution. We talk about a substitute batter. A guy comes up to bat, and he bats in place of somebody else. And he comes up, they call it a pitch hitter. And he substitutes, the other guy stays in the dugout, and that guy comes out, and he actually hits for him. Jesus Christ did that for us on the cross for our justification. He did for us what we couldn't do for ourselves. He took our place. All we like sheep have gone astray. We turned everyone to his own way, but the Lord laid on him the iniquity of us all. In other words, he was our substitute. Jesus Christ took our place of our sin on that cross. We use it sometimes in the area of a teacher, a substitute teacher. Today, that teacher is out, and another teacher is taking the place of that individual. We use it when we think about sugar substitute. Instead of sugar, we're going to use a substitute for sugar, and in its place, we're going to, you know, we're going to use saccharin, or we're going to use Equal or whatever, and that's in place of that sugar. It's a substitute. That's a great illustration of justification. But substitution in sanctification is a little bit different. Take your Bibles and turn to Colossians chapter 3. Colossians chapter 3. In sanctification, that substitution still has identification. We are still identified with it. We're in the other one. It took our place. We didn't have anything to do with it. But now we see something a little bit different. As you're turning to Colossians chapter number 3, let me read you a couple other verses. Galatians 2:20. I am crucified with Christ. Nevertheless, I live. Yet not I, but Christ liveth in me. And the life which I now live in the flesh, I live by the faith of the Son of God who loved me and gave himself for me. Now here we have two individuals in this verse. We have Christ, who I'm crucified with, and then we have me. And that I died with him, yet I live. Yet it's no longer I that liveth, but Christ that liveth in me. So there is now, there's a substitution, but there's an identification with this substitution. Romans 6:8 gives the same principle. Now if we be dead with Christ, we believe that we shall also live with him. Well, if we died with Christ, we also will live with Christ. That's our sanctification. Look with me, if you would, in Colossians chapter 3, verse 1. If ye then be risen with Christ, seek those things which are above, where Christ sitteth on the right hand of God. Set your affections on things above, not on the things of the earth. Look at verse 3. For ye are dead, and your life is not gone. It says, and your life is hid with Christ in God. Your life is hid with Christ in God. It's not that your life doesn't exist anymore. It's that your life is hid in Christ. Now that's a very important substitution when we come to Philippians 4:13. Let me give you an illustration of what I'm trying to say. Yesterday, I flew up for a graduation up in Tennessee. Now, in this past century, man has overcome the law of gravity. Now, the way that they overcame the law of gravity is with the law of aerodynamics. However, the anatomy of man has not changed. Now, I just said a real quick statement just a moment ago. I flew up to Tennessee. Now, did any of you have an image of me flying? Oh, Pastor Scheller took off from his house, and I could just picture Pastor Scheller flying over Montgomery, over Alabama, and coming into a nice landing in the Tennessee. Not one of you pictured that. But I said, I flew. What was the vehicle that I used? Obviously, an airplane. That is the vehicle. Man's anatomy has not changed in the last 100 years, but man flies now. But man flies by way of a substitute. He still cannot fly, but he's actively involved with the flight. He is now in the airplane, and he is flying with it. I can do all things through

0: Christ, which strengtheneth me. If you don't understand the substitution, that it is not your strength, it is not your power, yet you are very actively involved in Philippians 4:13. It is that Christ has substituted the power that you do not have with his power, but you're actively involved. There are two people in Philippians 4:13, Paul and Jesus. Just like there was in the miracle of the water changing into wine, they had to fill the pots, they filled it to the brim, they drew out the water, and they carried it to the governor. So it is true with Philippians 4:13. There is a part of that verse, I can do. That means that there is a responsibility on your part. There is a substitution for the power. It is no longer your power. It is the power of God in you. It is Jesus Christ in you that you're able to do it. But there still is a part with you. You need to be clear about substitution. And then number three, and we're done. And really, though, this is the key to the verse. You must be committed about submission. You must be confident about your salvation, you must be clear about substitution, and you must be committed about submission. I can do all things through Christ which strengtheneth me. What does that mean? That means that you are submitted to his will. And there will never be anything in the will of God that you can't do, that God hasn't given you the power to do. This verse is all about doing God's will. You can do whatever you're supposed to do in the strength of Jesus Christ. There is nothing that God requires of us that he cannot do in us. There's nothing that God has required of you that he cannot do in you. Philippians 4:13 is all about your submission to the will of God. If you have struggled with Philippians 4:13, maybe you weren't confident about your salvation. And if you're not, you're never going to be able to apply it. Maybe you weren't clear about substitution, but I dare say the big problem is that you haven't been committed to submission. You have not committed your will to be submitted to God's will, and you can't understand why you don't have any strength and power in your life. You're in a bad marriage. And you say, boy, I cannot be a husband to my wife the way that I should be. No, no, no. The Bible says, I can do all things through Christ which strengtheneth me. Yeah, but you know, the way that she treats me, the way that he treats me, and what he has done, there is no way that I can be the godly wife I'm supposed to. No, no, no. The Bible says, I can do all things through Christ which strengtheneth me. Once you have a confidence in your salvation, and once you are clear about substitution, my friend, the problem then is, are you committed to submission? Do you want the God's will? And here's the biggest point of today. Our problem with Philippians 4:13 isn't that we can't, it is that we won't. Our problem with Philippians 4:13 isn't that we don't believe God can, it's that we won't do what God wants us to do. If we were ever to submit to his will and we surrendered our agenda and we surrendered what we wanted to happen and we said, dear God, I give up and I give you my life and I surrender my will to you, then in our submission to the will, I can do all things through Christ which strengtheneth me. I want to tell you, friend, never in my life have I ever, and I've been saved since age 12, and I'm 47 years old. How old is that? 25 years? I don't know, 35 years that I've been a Christian. And in those 35 years, never have I submitted my will to God where I didn't see strength from Christ to do what I was supposed to do. I've never struggled with power from Christ. My struggle has been submitting my will to Christ on whether or not I would do what he wanted me to do. I can do all things through Christ which strengtheneth me. Our seniors have chosen this verse. They said this is their class verse. So often we use it almost as a good luck charm. Ah, I can do all things through Christ which strengtheneth me. My friend, if you aren't confident about your salvation and clear about substitution and committed in submission, Philippians 4:13 is not going to do a lot for you. Hey, you know what? The chances of it snowing in Pensacola are pretty slim because you can't get the condition of precipitation with cold weather. Therefore, there's no snow here. My friend, the chances of you seeing Philippians 4:13 in your life accomplished is about the same as having a snowstorm in July in Pensacola, because the conditions aren't going to be met. If you're not going to meet the conditions, you're not going to see the power. You're not going to see the strength. Someone says, I can't forgive them for what they did. No, the Bible says, I can do all things through Christ which strengtheneth me. You can forgive that person as soon as you submit your will. Know that you've been saved and you're clear about the substitution, that this is going to be Christ working in you, and you submit your will, you'll have strength to forgive that person. Well, I've struggled with a sin. I've been in bondage with a sin for weeks and months and years of my life. I have habitually done this thing over and over. I've got a terrible anger, a terrible lust problem. I'll never have victory. No. The Bible says, I can do all things through Christ which strengtheneth me. This is a great verse. All we have to do is meet the qualifications, the conditions for the verse. And if we do, we can claim it as boldly as Paul did in a prison in Rome. And by the way, for a moment, look at who was the one who quoted, who gave us that verse. Paul, the one who'd gone through the shipwrecks, the one who'd gone through the persecution, the one who had gone through trial after trial, the one who had gone through the thorn in the flesh. You know, some of you are saying, you know, there is no way in this health situation that I can have a good testimony. No. The Bible says I can do all things through Christ which strengtheneth me. Are you confident about your salvation? Are you clear about the substitution? It's going to be Christ's power. Are you committed in submission? If you are, then claim with all your faith, Philippians 4:13. But you don't know the pain. You don't know the chronic suffering that I've gone through. You don't understand. No, but I understand God's word. And it says, I can do all things through Christ which strengtheneth me. There is not a soul in here that is in a situation that you can't see Christ work. Otherwise, Christ is not omnipresent. Otherwise, Christ is not omnipotent. Otherwise, Christ doesn't have the strength. Friend, the situation is maybe you haven't met the condition to claim Philippians 4:13. And probably the biggest problem has been your submission to His will. This verse is all about submitting your will to God's will and then crying out, I can do all things through Christ which strengtheneth me.
1: This is Rejoice Pulpit. And now, a sermon from a past chapel at Pensacola Christian College.
2: You're in Luke 18. I'm actually going to start in 1 Timothy 6:6. It's a short verse. It's a powerful verse. Many of you know it already, but godliness with contentment is great gain. Before we get to Luke, I want to talk about the idea of contentment. You know what it is. It's kind of like, okay, this is my lot in life, and this is what God has chosen for me, and I'm going to pursue His will through this, and being content. It's not always something that you would choose up front, is it? A few weeks ago, I got home, life was going normal, and I checked the mailbox, and there was a letter in it, a letter that I was not expecting. It was not a letter from the doctor or, you know, the insurance company or the bank saying, you know, foreclosing on the house. It was a letter to be summoned to jury duty, okay? I didn't sit here and go, wow, this is awesome. What a ministry opportunity this is going to be. And I'm a high school government teacher, so I should like really be stoked about this. And like, this is my civic responsibility and duty. And I kept calling several days in advance, because you do that. And it's just the government's way of messing with you, saying, hey, you might be able to get out of it. And you call and they're like, psych, you're still in it. Okay, so here we go. And it was for federal jury duty on top of that. I'm like, oh, it's probably going to be a triple murder case, okay? I'm going to get, did you get that? I'm not even upset that three people died. I'm upset that I've got to be on the jury duty about it, okay? And all right, so here I'm going to go. And I can honestly, I remember praying that morning. I was like, Lord, I hope that everyone I encounter is, you know, I can get along with them. I'm just envisioning this court case is going to get drawn out for 3 months, and, you know, I'm going to be the one guy who's like, no, he's guilty, hang him. And everyone else is going to be like, no. And, you know, I didn't want it to be that way. And I also, I prayed, I said, Lord, just help me make a positive impact on someone's life. Like, hey, this is not what I picked, but I'm in jury duty. Okay, so I'm in jury duty, and we're sitting in this room. There's about 30 of us. And you ever do this? You just kind of look at other people, like, just kind of get a good judge. Are you saying judging a book by its cover? That's exactly what I'm talking about, okay? You're like, I don't want to read that book, okay? So, you know, just like, okay, everybody looked cool, but then there was this one guy over here, and he looked super sketchy. He was like in his early 20s. You know that generation, okay? They're like, yeah, weird, all right? So they call us up in line, and you have to sit in a very specific place. And of course, I got sat right beside Mr. Sketch, okay? Like, of course I did. And then the judge, he proceeds to talk to us, and he said, is there anyone in here who believes that serving on jury would be a hardship to you, okay? And people gave various reasons. And then a young lady behind me raised her hand and said, Your Honor, I've got two college tests this week, and I will miss them. And the judge goes, oh, University of West Florida or Pensacola State College. He was just very personable. And she said, Pensacola Christian College. I'm like, oh, this just got interesting. Okay, kind of turned around. I imagine that young lady's in this room right now. And he said, well, what's going to happen if you miss those tests? And she said, well, I'll have to take them on a Saturday and there'll be a financial penalty. There was a collective gasp in the courtroom. I'm like, this is getting good right now, okay? And then the judge, he said, ma'am, I don't want to get into like separation of church and state, but I could write a letter to the pontiff of the university if I needed to. I'm about to roll around in the floor laughing, okay? I'm like, please, sir, do that, okay? This is going to be good. Now, she did say, well, Your Honor, I think they would waive the financial penalty for jury duty, okay? She ended up not getting selected, nor did I, nor did the gentleman beside me. We're walking out, and I decided I was just going to strike up a conversation with this guy, okay? And he was incredibly polite, and I told him where I teach, okay, at Pensacola Christian Academy. You may not know this. A lot of people confuse PCA with PCC when you say I teach at Pensacola Christian Academy, and I think he did that. Because immediately he said, oh, wow, I drive past that campus all the time, and it's beautiful. Okay, listen, side note right here. Every one of you who are involved in grounds, you realize you just had a role in the ministry? Everybody's driving past this campus, and they're judging this book by its cover, right? They're like, man, it's beautiful. So I started talking to him, and I'm not leaving a lot of details out when I say that we're walking out of the courtroom, the courthouse, and he said, I just wished I knew more about the Bible. Well, sir, I will pray that God will send someone your way, okay? And will show you more about his word. And no, we exchanged numbers, and I've texted him a few times, and hopefully this is going to work out where there's a discipleship and of course, conversion first. All right, so listen, that's contentment. And I understand, listen, I didn't want to be in jury duty. God called me there. Obviously, there are some things that are a lot more serious than jury duty. It may be cancer. It may be mom and dad separating. It may be financial situations. There are things that are a lot more serious than what I went through. But I really don't want to talk to you this morning about contentment. The reason I introduced that in part was because I think we confuse being content with the often overlooked topic of being complacent. And they have two completely different ideas with them. Specifically of being complacent in your walk with God, or just not caring or being apathetic about your growth in the Lord. Satan, knowing he can't touch the soul of those who are washed in the Lamb, will do what he can to render you ineffective for Christ. And in many cases, we're completely okay with it because we've grown complacent. Now, the idea of being complacent, that can apply to both the lost and the saved. Being complacent means to be self-satisfied. And honestly, if that's the only place we were, that humanistic thought of pleasing self, then in our sin nature, we could at least understand that, right? We could understand how one would have a desire to please oneself. But I think with complacency, it actually runs deeper than this. And it's kind of a complex definition that I came up with. So follow me here. I'll say it a couple of times. I believe it carries with it the abandonment of God-ordained ambitions in the name of reluctant acceptance of negative consequences. Okay? The abandonment of God-ordained ambitions. Hey, God has a plan for you. And I believe that it is going to be something far greater than what you could dream of. And what we're going to do is we're going to surrender that. We're going to abandon it. We're going to give up on those things in the name of reluctantly accepting a cheap alternative. I wonder, what path have you been going down, needlessly suffering? At the onset, I want you to understand that I am not speaking of a health and wealth gospel prosperity. But instead, I'm talking to you this morning about the complete absence of God's power and the complete absence of God's joy in your life. I believe, first of all, that we begin to accept complacency in our lives when we, number one, compare ourselves to others. Here we are in Luke chapter 18, verses 10 through 11. Then two men went up in the temple to pray, the one a Pharisee, the other a publican. The Pharisee stood and prayed thus with himself. I think it's interesting, that phrase right there. And I don't know if, Dr. Atkins, I'm making more out of it than what it is. I don't think he was praying to God. I think he was praying to himself. Prayed thus with himself, God, I thank thee that I am not as other men are, extortioners, unjust, adulterers, or even as this publican. He goes on to brag on himself. Listen, here's a man who I believe thinks that he is completely righteous in the eyes of God. And he's fine with this because he's comparing himself to someone else. We are told in other places in the gospel of Jesus ministering to a woman at the well. And people have now gathered around and they are ready to stone her because they believe that her sins are greater than theirs. And Jesus said, cast the stone if you've not committed any sin. And so what we have to do is we really have to compare ourselves to a holy God instead of to other people. I believe that the complacency can come into our lives when we begin to compromise. We'll have a standard in our life, but we begin to compromise on some things. Isn't it amazingly sad what some people will allow in their lives, right? You set a standard, and you'll see what other people are. And it's not as though you're judging them. You're really not. It's just that you're wondering, why would they allow that in their lives? For example, everyone has different standards of cleanliness, right? You and then your roommate, correct? For some of you, you do not own a laundry bag because as soon as the clothes are dirty, they go directly into the washing machine, directly into the dryer, and then folded. Others of you do not own a laundry bag because that's what the floor is for, or your roommate's bed. I had some roommates like that. I got along with every one of them, but just standard was completely different. Maybe you got standards, but you just compromise on them. I'm not talking about standards of this makes me closer to God because I have a standard. It's still a heart matter. I'm walking through my house one time. This was several years ago. My youngest daughter, she was maybe 5 years old. And just something caught out of the corner of my eye. She's sitting on the couch. She's chewing her toenails, like foot up to her mouth, chewing on her toenails. And I just quickly, I thought, you kiss your mother with that mouth. And I kiss your mother. It's like I'm doing this. And I reprimanded her. I yelled at her. We're not going to do that. And then like any good dad, I got my phone and made her do it again so I could take a picture of it so I could use on her wedding day. But like, first of all, I could not even get my foot to my mouth. I get my foot in my mouth, but that's a completely different story right there. Some people go, yeah, no problems with that. Go to 1 Samuel chapter 11, if you would. New Testament, 1 Samuel chapter 11. All right, so we got the men of Jabesh-Gilead, and the enemy, Nahash and the Ammonites, come and confront them. So a lot of times we'll compromise when we're faced with a trial, right? Maybe it's, hey, I know that cheating is wrong, and so therefore I'm not gonna do that unless I'm in a bind, right? I know that speeding is wrong, and I'm not gonna do that unless. Hey, I know this is wrong, and I'm not gonna do that unless. Hey, these men were in a bind here, the men of Jabesh-Gilead. I mean, I guess they were, because they did not go to God. But then Nahash the Ammonite came up and encamped against Jabesh-Gilead. This is 1 Samuel 11, 1. And all the men of Jabesh said unto Nahash, make a covenant with us, and we will serve thee. Wow, they did not even say, hey, let's go to King Saul, who at this time was living for the Lord. They did not say, let's pray. They immediately just went into a compromise. And then Nahash, the Ammonite, answered them, on this condition will I make a covenant with you. Okay, so on this condition will I let you serve me. Otherwise, I'm just going to kill you. Okay, so they're all ears. That I may thrust out all your right eyes and lay it for a reproach upon all Israel. Okay, so let me take out your right eye with this knife here, all of them. All of you, you only have one right eye, but okay, all of you, I'm going to take out your right eye, and then I will let you serve me, and I will not kill you. Verse 3, and Dr. Atkins, this may have been the very first deacon meeting, okay? The elders of Jabesh said unto him, give us 7 days respite that we may send messengers into all the coasts of Israel. In other words, they're considering this. Okay, they voted, and the ayes have it, right? And there was that probably one guy of Jabesh-Gilead who in a previous battle had lost his left eye. And he's like, no, this is a horrible idea here. Well, sorry, man, right eye. Why would they even consider this? You know, standards are kind of a lot like a homework assignment pad or a long-term calendar for a class. It means nothing if you compromise on that. David compromised on something as little as a schedule. Okay, a schedule. We know of David and Bathsheba and the sin. But we go back and David was on that rooftop in the afternoon when he should have been out at battle in a time when kings go out to battle. The safest place for David would have been in the middle of a battle because he would have been in the middle of God's will. Instead, he said, someone else can do it. I'm going to sleep in. And now David's in the wrong place at the wrong time. And when you do that, that's your fault. I'm not talking about you were in an intersection in your car and someone ran that and you were in the wrong place at the wrong time. But a lot of times we're in the wrong place for a wrong reason. And decades would follow of gross immorality and heartache and pain that would be on David's family. He compromised. You've compromised yourself into a corner of consequences, and all you do is blame the devil. Stop saying the devil's attacking you. You've grown so ineffective for Christ that the devil has forgotten about you. I think we flatter ourselves when we say the devil is attacking us. The devil has forgotten that we exist. Oh, the devil's attacking me because I can't get to class on time. You can't get to class on time because you stayed up till 3 a.m. playing video games. It wasn't the devil, it was your roommate. Hopefully they're not the same thing, okay? What's the definition of insanity? Doing the same thing over and over again, expecting different results. Hey, I can't get ahead in my classes. It's because you've compromised, perhaps, on some work ethics. Some are here and you're barely scraping by financially. Maybe you're here against the well wishes of mom and dad and they're not going to provide any financial assistance. and you decided to come here because you feel as though it's God's will to spend the most important years of your life in a godly institution, and to those of you out there like that, I say, don't give up, don't compromise. God did not bring you this far just so you could go this far. I believe we begin to accept complacency in our lives also when we become calloused. Calloused. Sticking in the Old Testament, let's go ahead and go to Exodus chapter 8. Exodus chapter 8. There's a pretty famous sermon I've been told preached on this topic. Not heard it, but we're gonna take its premise here from Exodus chapter 8. Of the many plagues that had come upon Egypt, one of them was the plague of the frogs. I remember one morning going out to my car, going to school, and it felt like just a really big raindrop just hit me on the shoulder. And as I turned to look at it, it had actually been a frog that fell out of a tree, landed on my shoulder, and then it jumped into my car as I stood there with the door open. And then it disappeared. I was freaking out. Not that I'm afraid of frogs. I mean, I kind of am. But I didn't want to be driving down the road, this frog jump on my face, and I would die, okay? Because I'm not going to be going 65 miles an hour going, ha, ha, look at that. Roll the window down, drop it off. I would run off a bridge, okay, and take several families with me, all right? So I was a little paranoid about that. Couldn't find it. Come out of the car the next morning, and on the inside of the windshield, there were little frog prints. He was mocking me, okay? It's like, I'm still here. I'm watching you. Several days go by. I'm cleaning out the car, and I found the frog in the little change cup holder inside the little door handle right there. And because of lack of moisture, he had completely mummified. It was awesome, okay? I picked him up by his back leg, and he was just like this. I did not eat the frog. Listen, I was kind of freaking out about one frog. I don't know if we can over describe this situation of the plague with the frogs. Frogs were everywhere. And here we are in Exodus chapter 8, verse 9. And Moses said unto Pharaoh, glory over me. When shall I entreat for thee and for thy servants and for thy people to destroy the frogs from thee and thy houses, that they may remain in the river only? And he said, this being Pharaoh, tomorrow, tomorrow. I can tell you right now, that Pharaoh was not married to Kelly Smith, my wife, okay? I could see me coming home as Pharaoh into the palace, frogs everywhere, the servants pushing this giant golden door open and it's pushing frogs off to the side, and my wife saying, so, when are the frogs gonna go? And I said, I looked at Moses and said, tomorrow. Why would he put up with that? Let's go to Jonah. You don't need to turn there for sake of time, but Jonah chapter 1, the last verse in Jonah 1. Now the Lord had prepared a great fish to swallow up Jonah, and Jonah was in the belly of the fish 3 days and three nights. Okay, we're familiar with that aspect of it, but in Jonah chapter 2, verse 1, then Jonah prayed unto the Lord his God out of the fish's belly. Okay. So he was in the fish 3 days, three nights. Then Jonah prayed. I don't know what God's doing to get your attention this morning. But for some of us, we're a little bit more thick-headed than others, right? Or maybe we're just a little too tolerant of the alternatives in our life instead of what God would have for us. For 3 days, he's in this fish's belly. And I'm not confusing this with a cruise by any means. And then after 3 days, like, well, all right, God, will you get me out? Will you get me out of here? You can become callous toward the bad things in your life and the good things in your life. Judas Iscariot, right? The miracles that he saw firsthand. The breaking of bread with the Messiah. I got to think that there were probably times when the apostles were gathered together in prayer and Judas was asked to lead in prayer. What about the godly exposure you have here at college? What about the availability of going to church without fear of persecution in America? What about owning a copy of God's precious word? Have we grown calloused toward the things that are made available to us? I would imagine there are some in here that do know what it's like to go to church and have security cameras, as I had a student one time from a communist-controlled government, a country, and she said her dad's a pastor, and they've got cameras, security cameras, not for would-be thieves, but for the government that may be coming in to their church at any moment. So many of us do not know what that's like, and we've just grown callous to the privileges that we are made available to. We can become complacent, or we could instead call out to God. It's been said that, I guess this would only work in the English language, but Bible stands for Basic Instructions Before Leaving Earth. Man, there's a lot of things to do before leaving Earth, and we don't know when that time is, but God's given us, He's given us instructions. It's not necessarily instructions on how to become a millionaire, right? Not necessarily instructions on how to have material things, although there certainly are some biblical principles in there in stewardship. But He's given us instructions on how to have joy and peace in our life. My daughter has gotten into baking, not the one who chews her toenails, but the older one. She's in eighth grade. Cupcakes, cookies, brownies. And you know what she does? She follows a recipe. I would imagine that if in making some cupcakes, instead of sugar, she just decided to use salt because they look very similar. We got some salty Christians today, don't we? And I'm not talking about to be the light and the salt, okay? I'm talking about just some Christians who are doing things their own way, and they think, well, this is just the way that things are going to be. This is how it has to be. And you're robbing yourself of the joy of God. David said in Psalm 139, 23 and 24, "Search me, O God, and know my heart. Try me, know my thoughts. See if there be any wicked way in me. Lead me in the way everlasting." God wants to do that, but He won't force you. He'll take you by the hand and He'll say, "Hey, let me show you the path of peace." But you're running from Him and you're thinking this is the path that it's supposed to be like. The great missionary William Carey said, "Expect great things from God. Attempt great things for God." Some of you, you're just so complacent, you're not going to do either one of those. You think you're in a groove, but in reality, you're in a rut. And there's a big difference between the two. And you got to understand that you're robbing yourself. In Deuteronomy chapter 11, all right, so the children have been seeing miracle after miracle here. And they're getting to the land of milk and honey, right? And God gives them a promise in Deuteronomy 11:23. "Then will the Lord drive out all these nations from before you. Ye shall possess greater nations and mightier than yourselves." Why is our view of what God can do through us so myopic, so narrow, and so small? When God says, "Listen, I want to work through you." In doing that, we're not only robbing ourselves, but in some cases, we're robbing the advancement of the gospel. Because when God works in you, then people hear about it. In Joshua 2, 9 through 10, the men are spying out the land. And Rahab, she has great fear because she has heard what God has done in their lives. She said, "Listen, I've heard of the Red Sea. I know the power of God." And so my question is, do people know about the power of God in your life based upon your walk with the Lord? Are there monuments in your life for others to see God working? College student, I want to encourage you to not rob yourself, to not cheat yourself, to not continue to grow complacent in your walk with God. to be content where God has you, but be godly in that and to let Him do great things through you.
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4: Your response is your responsibility. No one can decide for you. And you can't blame everybody else if you make a bad decision. When difficulty comes, when decision comes, when some direction must be chosen, you must respond for yourself. And I'll remind you, this response is very important because it's going to have implications for you and for many others for years to come. We return again to Ruth chapter number 1, to the famine in the land, in the days of the judges. And to a family that has moved to Moab. Beware about moving to Moab. If you don't believe me, ask Elimelech how that ended. Elimelech was the first response. Some people respond by fleeing. They run. They run all their life. A friend, you ought to live in such a way that you have nothing to run from and only one person to run to. The only thing nipping at your heels if you're walking in obedience is the goodness and mercy of God that follows you all the days of your life. But you don't have to live looking over your shoulder, worrying that past decisions are going to catch up with you if you do the right thing. Elimelech made a bad decision, made a bad move, moved his entire family to Moab, rebelled against what God had commanded his people plainly to do. He told them, don't go to Moab. Don't look to the pagans and the heathens to meet your needs. But that's exactly what he did. And sin, when it is finished, always brings forth death. Do not err, my beloved brethren. Some people flee. Then his wife Naomi is really, I think, representative of the second response, and that is that some people live in fear. They just operate in fear, and they are just consumed with anxiety and worry and care. God didn't want you to live that way. Be careful for nothing, but in everything, by prayer and supplication with thanksgiving, let your requests be made known to God, and the peace of God, which passeth all understanding, shall keep your hearts and minds through Christ Jesus. Naomi wasn't operating with peace. She wasn't operating in prayer. She was operating in fear. And that's evident by what she says to her daughter-in-laws. And I would remind you that when you're not operating in faith and when you're not living with your eyes on the Lord, you're not going to give good counsel to other people either, because you're speaking out of unbelief. You're speaking out of doubt. And if I could just give you some practical advice today, if you're having a hard time right now, guard your tongue. Be careful what you say when things are not going well, because you may say something, and you may even forget saying it, but the power of those words may put to death somebody else's faith and somebody else's hope. It's good to seek counsel from mature people. It's good to ask for prayer, but beware of speaking in unbelief. It's like the psalmist who said in his haste, "All men are liars." Keep reading that same psalm. He comes to realize, wait a minute, God is good. We get our eyes fixed on men and circumstances and ourselves. We never say the right thing. Look to the Lord. Get your eyes back on God. And so that brings us to the third response. Elimelech shows us some people flee. Naomi shows us that some people fear. And Ruth shows us that some people respond in faith. Oh, this is so beautiful. Remember, when Naomi's trying to tell her, go back with Orpah, just go home to your mother's house, things will be better for you there. Can you imagine a believer? That's what Naomi is. She's a believer in Jehovah God. Can you imagine sending her daughter-in-laws back to that pagan land to serve their old gods? I'm telling you, even God's people sometimes can say the most ridiculous things when they're not where they ought to be with the Lord. But Ruth responded differently. Look at verse 16. Ruth chapter 1, and Ruth said, entreat me not to leave thee or to return from following after thee. For whither thou goest, I will go, and where thou lodgest, I will lodge. Thy people shall be my people, and then here's the key, and thy God, my God. Remember, Orpah went back unto her gods in the previous verse, but in verse 16, no. Ruth doesn't want gods, she wants one God. And she doesn't want any God, she wants Naomi's God, the God of Israel, the Jehovah that she has heard about. No doubt Naomi's spoken of the true and living God to her. She said, I want your God to be my God. She continues, verse 17, where thou diest, will I die, and there will I be buried, I love this, the Lord, and she uses the name Jehovah here, all capital, Lord, the Lord do so to me and more also, if aught but death part thee and me. When she saw that she was steadfastly minded to go with her, then she left speaking unto her. So they two went until they came to Bethlehem. This is powerful. What a statement of faith. Look, the covenant, the commitment that Ruth demonstrates in verse 16 and verse 17 is more than a commitment to family. It is a commitment of faith. It is more than a dedication to Naomi. It is a dedication to Jehovah God, to the true and living God. In fact, if you turn one page in your Bible, come to chapter 2 and verse number 12, Boaz will say to Ruth in the next chapter, the Lord recompense thy work, and a full reward be given thee of the Lord God of Israel, under whose wings thou art come to trust. Do you see here that the thing that brought Ruth out of Moab and into Bethlehem was faith in God? Faith is the victory. This is the victory that overcometh the world, even our faith. Mark 11:22, have faith in God. Now, let me tell you how to get out of Moab. Let me tell you how to move back into the bounty of Bethlehem. Let me tell you how to enter into the family of God, by faith in God. It is the only way. It is simple trust in the Lord. It's not fleeing from God. It's not fearing circumstances. It is faithing the Lord. Let me give you several scriptures that I think will help you make this connection. In the book of Job, Job chapter 5 and verse 20, we read this, in famine he shall redeem thee from death, and in war from the power of the sword. Thou shalt be hid from the scourge of the tongue, neither shalt thou be afraid of destruction when it cometh. At destruction and famine thou shalt laugh, neither shalt thou be afraid of the beast of the earth. Look here, only a person of faith can laugh in the famine. You see, she's come to understand that there is a true God who will sustain her. Again, how about Psalm 33 and verse number 19? Now, the Bible says God's eye is on us to deliver their soul from death and to keep them alive in the famine. You're not going to die. You're going to live. You're going to make it. God is with you. The Lord is enough. And if that were not enough, turn a couple pages in the Psalms and come to Psalm 37, verse number 19. They shall not be ashamed in the evil time, and in the days of famine they shall be satisfied. Friends, you're not just going to live through the famine. You're going to be satisfied. God's going to spread a table for you in the presence of your enemies. In that same psalm, the psalmist says, I have been young and now I'm old, yet have I not seen the righteous forsaken, nor his seed begging bread. I want to tell you that God is going to meet your needs in the famine. In our last study, I quoted from Romans chapter 8, if God be for us, who can be against us? But let me give you another verse from Romans 8, verse 35. Who shall separate us from the love of Christ? Shall tribulation or distress or persecution or famine or nakedness or peril or sword? See, God puts famine all through the Bible because famine is all through life. But friends, God is going to meet you and meet your need in the famine. If instead of fleeing and instead of fearing, you will simply faith God, trust the Lord, respond as a believer, and God will prove himself to you, even in the famine.
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5: Thank you, Ms. Porche, for that beautiful music, and thank you for being here tonight. We have a wonderful crowd on this Christmas Eve, and I didn't know with the rain how the turnout would be, but it's so good to see our Campus Church family back together on Christmas Eve. That night so long ago was the high point of human history. It was the most significant event ever in human history. Now, there were other significant events. The creation surely was. We would not be here without the creation. And that was so significant. I would have to say that the people who lived in Noah's day considered the event of their lives to be significant, and it surely was. It not only destroyed a great deal on this earth and the population of this earth, but impacted this globe and changed the very face of this planet on which we live. And there are significant events yet to come. We spoke this morning about the second coming of the Lord Jesus Christ. My, how significant that will be. And then there will come a day when the Lord Jesus Christ will renew this earth, recreate it in the way it was supposed to be. And that will be so significant as we enter eternity. But none of that would have any significance had it not been for that time when Almighty God of eternity stepped out of his glory and came to this earth and became a man to live among us, born that night in Bethlehem some 2,000 years ago. Now, had it stopped there, it would not have kept its significance. Jesus came so that he could die. The story of his birth and his death begins in Genesis chapter 3, verse 15, where that promise was made of the seed of the woman. And that night in Bethlehem, the seed of the woman came. And he came with his eyes fixed on Calvary. That was his intent from the very beginning. And Calvary would have been without significance had it not been for the resurrection. Because had Jesus not risen from the dead, he would be no different from any other religious figure of history. But he came, Almighty God, the Ancient of Days himself, Jehovah the Son, took upon himself flesh. And then it becomes almost unspeakable. It's far more than we can grasp ourselves. But holy God, who knew no sin, the Lamb of God upon whom there was no blemish, somehow became sin for us, that we might be made the righteousness of God in him. And so that night 2,000 years ago takes on tremendous significance for us. I think the most important event in all of human history. Tonight I'd like very briefly, I'm not going to preach to you tonight, I'd like to very briefly point out several verses of Scripture to you, which are very familiar to you. Turn in your Bibles with me, please, to the Old Testament prophet Isaiah, chapter 7. When the angels appeared on that night, they announced that to the shepherds that the Savior had been born. This was good news. And the angels declared, "Glory to God in the highest, and on earth peace, goodwill toward men." That glory does belong to God. The events of that night 2,000 years ago were not man-made events. As a matter of fact, I think there probably is not a man who would have done what God did for us. God looked down upon this earth filled with men and women, some of whom do good deeds by human standards from time to time, some who commit wretched sins from time to time, and yet God looked down upon this earth and saw it populated by men and women who were rebels against him. And yet he so loved the world that he gave his only begotten Son, that whosoever believeth on him should not perish but have everlasting life. Our salvation is the gift of God. It is because of the mercy and grace of God. It is not because you and I deserve that. And so the angels said it well when they said, "Glory to God in the highest, and on earth peace, goodwill toward men." In Isaiah chapter 7, I want you to read this prophetic announcement of what was going to come many years later and what took place there at Bethlehem. Isaiah chapter 7, verse 14, the prophet said, "Therefore the Lord himself shall give you a sign." And oh, what a sign this is. "Behold, a virgin shall conceive and bear a son and shall call his name Emmanuel," which means God with us. "Butter and honey shall he eat, that he may know to refuse the evil and choose the good." And the Lord Jesus Christ, as he came upon this earth and grew in stature and favor with God and man, he was the eternal God, and he also, as man, made that choice to refuse the evil and to do the good. And so he lived a life among us which was absolutely sinless. Verse 14, there is a reason why the word virgin is found in your Bible. You have probably heard before that the Hebrew word translated virgin here can be translated two ways. It can be translated virgin, or it can be translated a young woman. If our scriptures read, "Behold, a young woman shall conceive and bear a son," that would be no sign of anything. That happens on a routine basis among us, especially here at Pensacola Christian. We have little children that are born all the time. The Bakers tonight are celebrating the arrival at their home this evening of a new granddaughter. And so young women conceive and bear children all the time. That's not unusual. What's unusual, what makes this a sign, is that this is a virgin which shall conceive, as the prophet announced. Now, there is a reason why that word must be translated virgin here in Isaiah. Because in the New Testament, in the book of Matthew, the Holy Spirit gave to us this Old Testament text again, and he gave it to us in another language, the Greek language. And when he did so, he chose a Greek word which can be translated only one way. And so as he, the Holy Spirit, quoted this verse which he had given in the Old Testament, he quoted this verse using a word which must be translated virgin. So we know that in the book of Isaiah, the right translation is the translation virgin. And so that announcement was given by Isaiah hundreds of years before the Lord Jesus Christ came. And on that night in Bethlehem, the angels announced to the shepherds, "This shall be a sign unto you. You'll find the babe wrapped in swaddling clothes lying in a manger." And this babe who was found there was this one who had been born to a virgin. Almighty God, the seed of the woman, who carried within him no sin of Adam. I'm so glad for that, aren't you? He was able to become the Lamb of God, sacrificed in our place to pay for our sins. Turn over a page in Isaiah, if you would, please, and look at chapter 9. In Isaiah chapter 9, we find another of these great prophecies of the one who was born on that evening. The old prophet Isaiah, as the Holy Spirit moved him, penned these words, "For unto us a child is born." Unto us, that is to the Jewish people, a son is given, and the government shall be upon his shoulder. Now that has not happened upon this earth yet, but it shall happen. The promises of the Word of God are sure, and that prophecy will be fulfilled. There is yet a day in human history to come, and you can bank on it, when the Lord Jesus Christ himself shall set up his kingdom in this world. The Bible tells us a great deal about it. We use the term millennium to refer to that time, 1,000 years, when the Lord Jesus Christ will rule there from the city of Jerusalem, there in the land of Israel, where so much turmoil takes place now. The government of this world shall be upon his shoulder, and his name shall be called Wonderful. Do you know that name tonight? Have you found Jesus to be Wonderful? That's one of his names. His name shall be called Wonderful. In the darkness of night, when you don't know which way to turn, when the difficulties come and the sickness comes and when the trials of death come in the family, if one will turn to the Lord Jesus,

We should trust in the Lord with all our heart and lean not to our own understanding. In all our ways we're to acknowledge Him, and He shall direct our paths. He is the Counselor. Those are not just words, that is one of His names. His name shall be called Wonderful Counselor, the Mighty God. That child who was born in Bethlehem on that night was the Ancient of Days. If you go to the book of Revelation and chapter 1, and you see John as he sees Jesus in all of His glory, the description which comes from the pen of John as the Holy Spirit moves him is very close to the description of the Ancient of Days in the book of Daniel. Now there's a reason for that. Jesus said, "I and the Father are one." Jesus said, "If you've seen me, you've seen the Father." Now, I can't explain that. As a man, I can't get my hands around that. That's the doctrine of the Trinity. Our God is one God, yet He is three in one. But that babe who came in a manger that night was the eternal God, the Ancient of Days, the one who was and is and shall be, in the words of Revelation. What a great one that babe was. His name shall be called the Mighty God, the Everlasting Father, the Prince of Peace. The only peace which comes through the Lord Jesus Christ. I was reading from the pen of a great teacher of the Scriptures of yesteryear, this week, and he was commenting on the translation in Luke chapter 2, that declaration by the angel, peace on earth, goodwill toward men, and he translated it, as many have in the last century, not peace on earth, goodwill toward men, but peace on earth, peace toward men of goodwill. Well, there's a problem with that. It just isn't so. Because there are no men of goodwill. There are men who do good deeds as men see good deeds. But the Scriptures tell us what we are like in ourselves. All of our righteousnesses are as filthy rags. All of us have turned aside, the Scripture says. None of our good deeds, none of our goodwill measures up to the perfect holiness of the eternal God. No, the peace on earth was goodwill toward men. That was God reaching out with the gift of salvation toward men who are not good. Oh, what a wonderful thing that is. And so our Lord Jesus Christ came, and He came as the Prince of Peace. Tonight, with your families, and tomorrow, as you celebrate Christmas, remember the Lord Jesus Christ. Don't limit your remembrance to the story of the babe in the manger. Oh, that's a precious and wonderful story of immeasurable value. But put it within the context of the eternal God. And remember as you celebrate Christmas that because of that night long ago in Calvary which followed and the empty tomb which followed, that Almighty God, the Eternal God, the Everlasting Father, looks at you with a smile in His heart and a smile on His face because Jesus paid the price for you and me. Isn't that wonderful? On this Christmas Eve here at the Campus Church, we have about 12 minutes left to us before I would like for us to be dismissed. But I'd like for us to do something that we don't have the opportunity to do often, hardly ever, within the church congregation, because it's a large church, so you can't. But I'd like for us to close our service tonight by having a brief time of prayer. And I am wondering if there aren't several men in the congregation who would volunteer to come to the platform and pray very briefly about some very specific things. First of all, I wonder if there's a volunteer who would come to the platform and lead us in prayer, thanking God for the Lord Jesus Christ
and the one

0: wonder of the salvation we have in Him. Just a prayer of thanksgiving to Him. Is there anyone who would volunteer to do that? I know we don't do this often, but don't be timid about doing it. All right, we have one. Mr. Hicks, if you would come on down, please. And then, God has been so good to us at the campus church, especially this last year. My, all of us, I suppose, have cried out in our hearts that God would bring to us a pastor of our church. And God has done so. He's been so good to us to send us a new pastor, Dr. Jackson, and a co-pastor to help with the preaching, Dr. Streeter. I wonder if there's someone who would come to the platform and, following Mr. Hicks, you would pray a prayer of thanksgiving for God's graciousness to us in that way here at the campus church. Is there a volunteer who would lead us in prayer for that? We do have a praying church, don't we? We do have a volunteer. I just can't see up here. Come right on down, please, sir. All right. Then, you know, as we sit here tonight, dear friends, we have members of our congregation who are greatly bereaved because in the past year they've lost husband or wife or some other family member or dear one to death. Now, if they knew Jesus Christ as Savior, they'll see them again. That's a wonderful promise. But that does not entirely do away with the hurt of separation. And I think we ought to have a special prayer. We won't remember all their names, so we won't start trying to call their names. In a large church like this, there are too many. But I wonder if there's someone who would lead us in a brief prayer that God would bless with His grace and comfort in a special way at this Christmas season those who are bereaved. Is there someone? Mr. Thompson, I don't see you, but if you would come on down, please, sir.
1: Oh, no, that's Mr. Ray Vandenberg.
0: Mr. Vandenberg, okay, all right. Come on down, if you would, please, sir. Then tonight we have several folk in the campus church who are very, very ill. We have one church member who's awaiting a heart transplant. We have another one who is in the hospital tonight, several who are struggling with cancer. There are other serious physical problems. And as we enjoy our Christmas celebration here, we should pray for them. Is there someone who would come forward and lead us in a brief prayer for those who are sick among us? I can't see very well, so if you just stand up and come right on. Anywhere? Yes, sir. And then finally, I think we ought to pray tonight for God's protection and His blessing in His work here over the next year. We are God's people. We're totally, utterly dependent upon Him. We need His protection. We need His blessing. We need His prosperity. Is there some man who would be willing to lead us in prayer briefly for that? Somewhere? Going to draft someone. I'd like one of our young men to lead us in prayer too. Okay, here's a young man. Come right on down. Couldn't see who Mr. Fulfer was in the dark back there, but he still qualifies as young. At least to me, he does. All right, these men are going to come to the microphone. God has no trouble hearing them, but we might, unless you're at the microphone. So lead us in a brief prayer, if you would, please, sir, about these matters, and then I will close, and then we're going to sing one verse of a Christmas carol as we go. Mr. Hicks.
2: Let us pray. Father God, we love You tonight. We thank You so much for loving us. We want to especially thank You for Your willingness to come to this earth, Lord, and to die that we might have eternal life. And Lord, I pray tonight that if there'd be any here among us or loved ones that we have that have never come to the place of accepting You as Lord and Savior, Father, that maybe at this Christmas season that they will hear the message, the true message of Christ and the real meaning of Christmas. And we thank You for this time. Thank You that we can come to You in prayer, and thank You for providing a way for us to have eternal life. In Christ's name.
3: Lord, I pray for these folks that have sicknesses and illnesses. Lord, I pray for Ms. Wiggins in critical condition from this car accident. Lord, I pray for Mr. Tanksley, for Mr. Stelzer, for Mrs. Vermilion, for Eric Henderson, Dick Wilkins, Lord, recovering from surgery. Lord, for little Gracie Ogle, who has a brain tumor. Lord, I pray that you'd put your healing hand upon each of these. I pray for Mr. Pope tonight, for Jesse Roberts, for Bob Wilson, for Don Heitman, for Wyatt Green, for Dee Shimon. Lord, all of these folks need your healing touch from the great physician. And we know they have good doctors, and we know they have the best care and the best medicine. But Lord, you've allowed them to go through this suffering for a purpose, and I pray that your will would be done in each case. Lord, I pray that you draw them close to yourself, be with those loved ones, Lord, that are tending for them, and may through this, may they grow stronger spiritually. And in each case, Lord, may your perfect will be done, I pray in Jesus' name.

0: Our Father in heaven, we thank you tonight that we can come to you and we can cry out in the hour of our need. We thank you for the message that we've heard this day. And we thank you for answering prayers in this church for those to come and be a pastor and a leader among us. Father, we thank you for the men that you've chosen. Although we don't know them personally very well, I don't know them very well. Father, I pray that the leadership of this church will go forth in a great way. As we ponder the influence that you have given this ministry and the fact that it is your ministry, Lord, we pray for Dr. Neil Jackson, Dr. Lloyd Streeter, as they come to be our pastors. We pray that you'll help us to uphold them, to stand by them. And we pray, O God, that your name will be glorified in the pastors that you bring to us. Help us, Lord, to do this and to be faithful in our support of them. Father, we just thank you for that. We thank you that you've answered our prayers. We ask it in Jesus' name.
1: Our Father and Father, we come to know you tonight, thanking you for our salvation. And Lord, as we think this past year, we had our little granddaughter. We had her for 6 years. And Lord, you've taken her home. I'm so thankful that we have this promise that we will go and see her. Lord, we ask that you just be with other families that have lost their loved ones this year. Comfort them. And as this Christmas season, we think of tomorrow. Yes, Lord, there may be tears of remembrance, but there can be tears of joy when we know our loved one is in heaven. We thank thee because of Lord Jesus Christ that we have eternal life. Thank thee for your love for us, and I love you so much. In Jesus' name I ask it. Amen.
2: Father, as we close, we pray that you'll protect us this following year. Lord, we realize this church and this institution, the devil would like for us to fall. Lord, I pray for our students, they go back home, there'll be a good testimony. We pray that there'll continue to be a shining light there. Lord, we pray for our staff. Lord, we thank you for the opportunity to work for a great place. Lord, we pray for the administration, the staff, the faculty. Lord, I pray you just help us, Lord, as we ponder this time of Christmas. Lord, I pray you just help us that we can give you a gift this coming year. Lord, I pray that we'll do what's right. And Lord, I pray you just continue to bless this ministry, this church, and this college, and we'll continue on to be a shining light in this generation. Lord, we love you. We thank you for everything. And forgive us for our sins. In Jesus' name, amen.
3: And Heavenly Father, we thank you for the wonderful joy of praying together as a church. How I thank you for the dear people of this church and this ministry. And we are reminded again that it's because of the Prince of Peace who came on that night that we're able to be together, to have hearts united and bonded together. We have the wonderful joy of serving the King of Kings. Bless these, your people. I pray that this would be a wonderful year for each of the families and each of the individuals of the campus church. Help us to learn in an even greater way how to walk with God in obedience and in fellowship. We pray for your blessing, protection, and that we would be a light for the Lord Jesus Christ in this world. Thank you again for this Christmas season. In Jesus' name, amen.
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5: We're thankful for the ministry of Dr. Rick Flanders, what he's done up in Michigan, and what he's done in our hearts as well. I'm looking forward to hearing him preach at this time.
6: Would you take your Bibles, please, and turn to the Acts of the Apostles, chapter 26. We're back in the open-ended book. But let me take a moment now and do something I've neglected to do so far in this conference, and that is advertise where I'm from. I pastor the Junietta Baptist Church, which is located on a Four Corners between Vassar and Mayville, Michigan, in a county of less than 50,000 in the entire county. Our largest city in the county has about a population of 5,000. But it's about the greatest place in the world. And you'd be amazed how many students from our church and Christian school are right here at Pensacola Christian College. As a matter of fact, I'm trying not to be prejudiced, but I wonder how this college could get along without the students from Junietta. We have some who are floor leaders and other important positions of responsibility. And I like to take a minute to brag, because most people from a place called Junietta don't want to get up to brag. But it's a great place. And I've got to tell you, I've been pastor of that church for 15 and a half years. And as far as I'm concerned, it's the greatest church in the world. And even if I wasn't the pastor, I think if you came to visit, and I hope you will sometime, we're about 12 miles from Frankenmuth, which is Michigan's foremost tourist attraction. How many of you have ever heard of Frankenmuth? They even have signs in Florida. I've seen them on I-75 actually attracting people from Florida to Michigan. That's kind of weird, isn't it? But yes, we're about 12 miles from Frankenmuth, but you have to come deliberately to our church, because we're on your way to nowhere. There's nothing to go to past us, but it's worth a trip. We think it's a great church, and we think you will feel that way too, the way the Lord's been working on the Four Corners. But I'll tell you, the reason why I like to stand up and advertise a little bit is to convince people that the country is a good place to minister for the Lord. If it's God's will for your life, you ought to go serve the Lord in the country. And to keep myself from getting off on this tangent, I still want to tell you this, to stir your curiosity and cause you to do some research. Our Lord Jesus Christ was a country preacher. I discovered that on a little trip to the Holy Land that our church gave me several years ago. And you know, primarily his ministry was in Galilee. During the feast days, he'd go to the big city of Jerusalem, but that wasn't where he generally was located. And up there in Galilee, when we were visiting Galilee, it sure did strike me that he was in an area similar to ours. Small towns, country people, considered the backside of everything. But that's where he served in his ministry. And when the God of heaven came down to earth to become a preacher, he became a country preacher. And some of you preacher boys ought to consider the possibility that the Lord might give you that privilege. Now to our young people, let me tell you that I've called home. I called home again last night, and guess what I found out? It's snowing, and snowing hard. At least it was last night. Isn't that interesting? I said that to try to help you overcome your homesickness, okay? All right, now, I don't know about today, but last night it was really snowing hard up there at Junietta. Now, let me say also, I've sure been blessed and helped by the conference. And Dr. Roy Thompson, Dr. Curtis Hudson, they've been a tremendous blessing to me in their preaching. It's just been great. This morning I couldn't help but think the fact that back when D.L. Moody held great national conferences, he always had R.A. Torrey give a message on the subject that we heard preached on this morning, the personality of the Holy Spirit. There's a book that I think is in your bookstore by Torrey, The Holy Spirit, Who He Is and What He Does. A small book that really transformed my life and my thinking about the very subject that Dr. Hudson was emphasizing this morning, that the Holy Spirit is a real person who can help us every day with our problems and with our needs. And I sure appreciated that message. Didn't you? All right, I did. I want to read you something today from a very familiar passage of Scripture. But it presents to us one of the most amazing, inspiring, and startling scenes I find anywhere I've ever read in any book. There's a phrase in this passage that most preachers preach about, but it actually continues a little beyond what we usually preach about here. And it is that section of a statement made by Paul here that is also one of the most amazing statements I think found in any situation and any literature, especially the Bible. One of the most amazing statements ever made. Let's read it here. Look in verse 22. Remember, here's the Apostle Paul standing before King Herod Agrippa and his defense and giving his testimony of faith in Christ and what the Lord had done in his life. And here's the climax. Having therefore obtained the help of God, I continue unto this day, witnessing both to small and great, saying none other things than those which the prophets and Moses did say should come, that Christ should suffer and that he should be the first that should rise from the dead and should show light unto the people and to the Gentiles. And as he thus spake for himself, Festus said with a loud voice, Paul, thou art beside thyself. Much learning doth make thee mad. Now Acts 26:25. But he said, I am not mad, most noble Festus, but speak forth the words of truth and soberness. For the king knoweth of these things, before whom also I speak freely, for I am persuaded that none of these things are hidden from him, for this thing was not done in a corner. King Agrippa, believest thou the prophets? I know that thou believest. Then Agrippa said unto Paul, some think sarcastically, some think sincerely, but he nevertheless said, almost thou persuadest me to be a Christian. And Paul said, I would to God that not only thou, but also all that hear me this day, were both almost and altogether such as I am, except these bonds. Now visualize with me this amazing scene. Who is there? The king, King Agrippa, in all his royal array. The governor, Festus, representative of Rome with all his symbols of authority and power. There were spectators undoubtedly here at this trial. Many, perhaps, of all kinds. Some of them certainly the leading people of that community or of that area. There were soldiers standing by, guarding and watching. But center stage, we see the Apostle Paul, and what does he look like? The Apostle Paul is wearing prison clothes. He is probably not very clean. He has been taken again out of a dungeon. He is not well fed. He is not looking very well. And we read from his statement in verse 29 that he was in bonds. He was in chains. There's the king. There's the governor. Here are the spectators. There are soldiers. And in the midst is a man standing there, his hair disheveled, his beard unkempt, and he's standing there in chains. And the king says, perhaps sarcastically, almost, Paul, thou persuadest me to be a Christian. And then Paul, with all sincerity, says this. He said, I would to God that not only thou, but everyone here who sees and hears me today could be not almost, but altogether such as I am, except for these chains. Paul was saying, I'm the happiest, most fortunate man in this room. I wish everyone here could be in my shoes. I wish that not only you, King, but the governor, the spectators, the soldiers, I wish everyone here could be just exactly like I am today. In a way, he was saying, I'm the happiest man in the world. What a curious, strange, and startling scene. A man in chains looking at a king saying, I just wish you could be like me. And can I tell you something? This is the most powerful form of witness there can possibly be for Jesus Christ. When a person can feel so that they could say, if the opportunity gave them the chance, I wish you could be just like me. I really do. Now, I hope we all witnessed, we heard a great sermon on soul winning last night. But unquestionably, the most powerful witness with our loved ones and with our friends and co-workers is one that comes from a person who honestly feels, I wish you could have what I have. Not just assurance of heaven, but I wish you could have my life. I wish you could have the feelings I have in my heart right now. I wish you could be in my place. And I wish you could, I believe that I'm the happiest person in this room. And I wish everyone here could be just like me. And that's what Paul was able to say. And he apparently meant it. Look earlier in chapter 26 and notice these things about Paul as he gave his testimony. We find Paul standing there, and in his entire defense, he is serene, he is polite, he is bold. Look at verse 1. Agrippa said to Paul, "Thou art permitted to speak for thyself." Then Paul stretched forth the hand and answered for himself, "I think myself happy, King Agrippa, because I shall answer for myself this day before thee, touching all the things whereof I am accused of the Jews." Imagine this. A man who has been wrongfully imprisoned now for several years, a man who seldom sees the light of day, a man most of the time separated from his friends and loved ones, brought out for a trial in which he is accused of crimes that could possibly mean the end of his life. And he says, "I think myself happy today, O King Agrippa, that you give me a chance to tell you my story." Look at verse 6. "And now I stand and am judged for the hope of the promise made of God unto the fathers." He stands there very, very boldly, giving his testimony as if he was the one in charge at this particular meeting. Look at verse 24. I especially noted in verse 24 that in his entire speech, apparently he was well composed and his mind was working very well. He was articulate in the way he spoke. I'm not going to read the whole passage, but notice in verse 24 the governor's reaction. It says here, "Festus said with a loud voice, Paul, thou art beside thyself. Much learning doth make thee mad." It was evident to the new governor that this was an educated man. Now, many of you had to take a speech course, or are taking speech, and you know what it's like to stand up before people. And you know that nerves can get the best of you. But imagine a man like Paul in this particular position. What he says may cost him his life or may save his life. And then he stands there with all of his intellectual powers at his disposal. He stands there calm and unbelievably polite and logical. So much so that one of the judges there, the governor himself, even though he calls him crazy for mentioning the resurrection from the dead, indicates this is an educated man. Now, can I tell you something? There are a lot of unhappy people in the world. There are people who are rich like Agrippa and Festus, but are very, very unhappy. I don't need to tell you that some of the great and famous people of the 20th century have committed suicide because they were so miserable. It's pretty obvious that the things which people think will make them happy don't really make them happy. Nowadays, there are more and more younger adults that are able to fulfill their own desires. What I mean by that is this. Everyone coming to adulthood comes into adulthood with some aspirations and desires. There have been many times in our nation's history in which young people were not able to fulfill these dreams and desires. I'm talking about financially. A nice home in the country, a wife, children, a position that commands some respect. My parents grew up during the Great Depression. All people could dream about during the Great Depression was just staying alive and having meals on the table and feeding their family. But we're living in the 1980s in a time when our economy is doing well, at least so far. And there are a lot of people out there who are fulfilling their every desire. When they were in college, they thought about making the big dollar and driving the new car, and that's exactly what they're doing now. And they're pushing some of the older men in the companies into early retirement so these young upstarts can fulfill their positions. And there are young couples who have everything really that they ever wanted and are doing just exactly what they wanted to do, and they're climbing the ladder. But most of them are not happy at all. Most of them are not happy at all. And you know what? This is sad. But those who have Jesus Christ as their Savior, and those who have the opportunity to benefit from the ministry of the Holy Spirit in their heart, as Dr. Hudson talked about this morning, among us, there are a great many who really are not very happy. If we were to witness to someone, we couldn't be honest and say, I wish you could be like me. As a matter of fact, it seems to me as a pastor that more and more Christians are admitting to or talking about how much trouble they have. I'm having trouble with my family. I'm having trouble with my mental health. I'm having trouble with my self-image. I'm having trouble keeping happy. I am constantly tempted to quit. I don't know what to do about my problems. My pastor can't help me. The Christian psychologist can't help me. I'm a very unhappy person who needs an awful lot of help. That seems to be an image being shed abroad from our camp more and more. And now Christians, instead of being the ones who have the answers, seem to be the ones who are joining with the world and saying, we don't know how to manage our homes. We don't know how to handle our lives. We don't even know how to be happy. And we've lost the power of our testimony. But may I tell you that in the story of Paul's defense, we find Paul revealing to us the two things he had that any one of us can have that will make it so we can honestly say to any size crowd, I wish every one of you could be just like I am today. I'm the happiest man in the world. Let's bow our heads in prayer. Lord, help us to get some serious problems solved this morning and help us, Lord, to be able to have the fullness of your blessing and the joy that every Christian ought to have, serving and living for you. Now, Spirit of God, I pray you'd guide me especially and empower the teaching this morning. I pray in Jesus' name. Amen. Now, here's what Paul had. Number one, turn back to chapter 24. Number one, he had a clear conscience. In chapter 24, he's standing before the former governor, making a similar defense, and notice his manner again. But look at what he says. Look at verse 10. Then Paul, after that the governor had beckoned unto him to speak, answered, Forasmuch as I know that thou hast been of many years a judge unto this nation, I do the more cheerfully answer for myself. Because that thou mayest understand that there are yet but 12 days since I went up to Jerusalem for to worship. And they neither found me in the temple disputing with any man, neither raising up the people, neither in the synagogues nor in the city, neither can they prove the things whereof they now accuse me. But this I confess unto thee, that after the way which they call heresy, so worship I the God of my fathers, believing all things which are written in the law and in the prophets. And they have hope toward God, which they themselves also allow, that there shall be a resurrection of the dead, both of the just and unjust. And let me stop and just say, are you visualizing this with me? Well, here we still see a man in chains, boldly and happily proclaiming his defense. But look in verse 16. And herein do I exercise myself, to have always a conscience, void of offense toward God and toward man. Now, you'll go a long way toward happiness if you can just have a clear conscience. Now, you can drive a Porsche, and you can have a good job, and you can have a beautiful wife. But without a clear conscience, often you can't sleep at night. And you can obtain some of the things that you set out to obtain, but without a clear conscience, you're not living heaven on earth, that's for sure. But Paul was able to say, I'm the happiest man in the world just because he had a clear conscience. Now, of course, this clear conscience was based on his salvation in Christ. If there's someone here this morning who has not yet received Jesus Christ as your Savior and come to know the peace of receiving eternal life from him and being sure that you're going to heaven, my sermon to you this morning is get saved. But my friend, a clear conscience has to go further than accepting Christ, although it's based on accepting Christ. We have a clear conscience with God by two means, according to 1 John chapter 1. Number one, by walking in the light. If we walk in the light as he is in the light, we, he and I, have fellowship one with another. In other words, if I do right, then I have a clear conscience toward God. But then, the rest of that is this. When I do wrong, it says, if we confess our sins, he is faithful and just to forgive us. So in order to maintain a clear conscience before God, I have to be saved, I have to be walking in the light, and when I sin, I need to confess my sins to the Lord. Okay, that's clear. But Paul said, I exercise myself to have a conscience void of offense toward God and toward men. Now, how do I keep a conscience void of offense toward men? Well, here's what I do. Basically, it's the same system. First of all, I treat my fellow man the way I should. With love, I love my neighbor as myself. I do right by my neighbor. All right? And then secondly, by confessing my sins. The book of James chapter 5 tells us to confess our faults one to another and pray for one another that we may be healed. The idea is this. The word confession is translated from a Greek word that means to say the same thing. It means to agree with someone else concerning something wrong in your life. When I confess my sins to God, I'm not telling God what I did. He knows what I did. But what I'm doing is I'm saying the same thing about my sins as he has already said. To get forgiveness from the Lord, I need to just say, Lord, that was a sin, like you've been telling me. I'm sorry I did it. It was wrong. It was wicked. And when I take God's side in a controversy about my actions, then I'm forgiven and fellowship is restored. Now the same thing has to do with my fellow man. If I've wronged my fellow man, I need to go to that person and I need to agree with him concerning the wrongness of what I did. Confession of sin man to man in the Bible isn't a matter of giving new information to someone. You don't need to confess a sin to someone that they don't know anything about. But if there's a controversy between you and someone else, the Bible teaches us that we need to make it right with that person and go to them and say, you were wrong, right, I was wrong, let's get this thing right with each other. Now notice that Paul said, I exercise myself to keep a conscience that is void of offense toward God and toward man. You know what that means? That means that he worked at it. That means this was serious business. Now are you paying attention? It is a serious part of our life to work at keeping a clear conscience. How many times the Bible teaches that? In the prayer that Jesus apparently meant as a model for our daily prayer, the one we call the Lord's Prayer, remember, he said in that prayer to pray, give us this day our daily bread. Apparently this was a prayer that was a model for the way we should pray each day. But in that prayer, we're told to pray, forgive us our debts as we forgive our debtors. That's keeping a clear conscience between me and God and a clear conscience between me and others. The Bible teaches in Matthew chapter 5 that before a man brings his gift to the altar of God, he must make things right with his fellow man before God will accept his gift. In Matthew chapter 18, the Lord Jesus, talking about prayer in the church, says that matters of controversy need to be settled between us so that we can agree together when we pray. In James chapter 5, when it talks about calling for the elders of the church to pray over the sick, it says the first thing you do is to make sure that you're all right with God and right with each other before you can expect the prayer of faith to save the sick. In Hebrews chapter 10, it says that when we come together for church, we should provoke one another to two things, love and good works. Love. When we come together in church, we need to try to make it so that we are getting along with each other. And good works, when we come together in church, we need to encourage one another to live right before God. And so the Bible teaches in, and I just mentioned a few of the places, that a part of my life should be to work at having a clear conscience. Now, I want to tell you something. A clear conscience is worth $1 million. I've been the pastor of the same church for over 15 years. These two pastors who preach with me today both have pastored churches for many more years than I have pastored mine. And I know one thing for sure, if a man stays in a church very long, he goes through some battles. And I had my battles, and I probably have a few more if I stay there, or it just plain serving the Lord is a matter of battles sometimes between you and individuals. But I think the smartest thing I learned as a younger preacher was this. I can't control what people do to me or say about me, but I can sure control what I do to them and say about them. And I can remember coming out of a rather heated battle years ago and being able to look at my wife and say, honey, one thing I'm glad I can say today, I haven't lifted one finger to help any of those folks who set themselves up as my enemies. I haven't said one word of criticism toward them. And anything that I have done that was negative toward them, I have made it right with them. And I come out of this matter with a clear conscience. And can I tell you, a clear conscience is a very wonderful thing to have. At the church where I was assistant pastor before coming to Junietta, there was a young lady who lived not far from some of my wife's relatives. My wife is from Jackson, Michigan, and that's where I was assistant pastor for 2.5 years. This young lady in her early 20s got saved and began growing the Lord in our church. Boy, she was growing. But one day after church, she wanted to see me. She said, Brother Flanders, I need to talk to you, and I need to talk to you this week. I said, fine, and we set an appointment. When she came to my office, here's what she said. She said, Brother Flanders, several years ago, I was really a wicked girl. She said, I don't think you know this, but I traveled with one of those hippie gangs in a van running around the country. This dates this story, doesn't it? But this story comes from about 1970, 71 or 2. She said, a few years ago, there were a bunch of, I was a hippie too. We were using drugs. We were traveling around the country doing a lot of unsavory things. And out in Arizona, I got sick of that life and I wanted to go home and I didn't have any money. And so the others in the group said, we'll give you the money to go home if you, and it had to do with her signing her name in an effort to forge traveler's checks and embezzle money from American Express. And she said, Brother Flanders, I did it. And she said, I embezzled, and it was a large sum of money from American Express. And she said, Preacher, ever since I've been saved, I can't get this off my mind. She said, as a matter of fact, the last few months at the place where I work, I have saved up that total amount of money. Now, that took something. It was a lot of money. And I've got it in the bank, and I want to pay it back. Is that what I should do? And I said, yes, it is. Yes, it is. You can't really be right about the matter till you make it right with American Express. And she said, but I'm scared to death. This is grand theft. I could go to jail. I said, yes, I know that's true. I was just a young guy, not long out of college. I didn't know what hardly to do. But without lengthening the story, I was the go-between between her and American Express. And they made an agreement that if she would give them her name and the date of the incident, they would accept the money back and not press charges. Only it was one detective's word was all we had. No guarantee. I went back to her and I said, this is what they said they would do. She said, but what if he's not telling the truth? If they have my name in the incident, they can prosecute me. I said, that's true. But you know what she said? She said, but the fact is, I've thought about it, Brother Flanders. I'd rather go to jail with a clear conscience than live like I am right now. And I'm glad to tell you, the Lord helped her. Everything, a whole transaction took place. She made the thing right, and boy, she was a happy girl. Nothing like a clear conscience. I can remember an evangelist telling a story, and I don't know if he's been here or if you've heard the story, about how that after he was in the ministry for a few years, he was haunted by the fact that he had stolen some grades in Bible college by cheating on exams. And how he could not have the blessing of God till he went back to the Bible college and to the professor and confessing it and saying, I'll give up my diploma. I'll give up anything I need to do. I've got to make this right. And you know, there really is something to that. I want to ask you today, do you have a clear conscience? What could you do to clear your conscience? What ought you to do to clear your conscience? Can you say,
7: I'm the happiest one at Pensacola Christian College. I wish everybody could be like me. I don't have much money, but I have a clear conscience. Could you say that? Or is that person in your room who can hardly pay his bills happier than you, even though your parents are paying your whole way? Because your peace is robbed because you lack a clear conscience. Something you've done to a roommate. A matter of problem between you and somebody back home. Your parents. Things that were said before you left to come to college. Maybe it has to do with the exams you just recently took. May I just say this? You're not going to be happy. You're not going to have peace until you get a clear conscience. But Paul could stand there in chains, knowing that in just a short while he'll be put back in the dungeon to eat prison food and sleep with the rats. But he said, I wish everybody could be just like me. And the first reason was because he had a clear conscience. My time is virtually gone, so I'm just going to tell you the other one. It's in chapter 26, all right? And I won't read the passage. But in chapter 26, Paul said the other thing he had was a purposeful life. A purposeful life. I'll have to read a little bit of it. It says in verse 16, how Jesus came to him in the Damascus road and said, Rise, stand up upon thy feet, for I have appeared unto thee for this purpose, to make thee a minister and a witness both of these things which thou hast seen, and of those things in the which I will appear unto thee, delivering thee from the people and from the Gentiles unto whom now I send thee, to open their eyes, to turn them from darkness to light, from the power of Satan unto God, that they may receive forgiveness of sins. And verse 19, Whereupon, O King Agrippa, I was not disobedient to the heavenly vision, but showed first to them of Damascus and at Jerusalem and throughout and so on. And then he says, verse 22, Having therefore obtained the help of God, I continue unto this day, witnessing both the small and great. And you know one thing that made Paul so fortunate? The most fortunate man in that room was he was a man who had found God's purpose for his life. And there's nothing like that. There sits the king with riches, but a life that's purely selfish. Probably not a thought that was ever given to what is God's will for my life. He's a king, but he's miserable. His life is being wasted. But here's Paul standing there in chains, saying, what a privilege to stand in these chains. Because this is the will of God for my life. I wouldn't give them up. They're precious to me. Ever since that meeting on the Damascus Road, my heart has been set on just doing God's will. And when I prayed that prayer, I said, Lord, what wilt thou have me to do? He began telling me day by day, week by week, year by year, what he wanted me to do. And when he said, go here, I went there. And when he said, go there, I went there. And my purpose was to be a witness for his salvation. And because I have a purpose for my life, and I've just given myself to fulfilling that purpose, I'm the happiest man in the world. And my friend, if I ever hit the nail on the head, I'm hitting it right now. Happiness comes from finding the will of God and giving your life to doing it, no matter what it is. Hey, I got a question for you. Who ever heard of Herod Agrippa? Who ever heard of King Herod Agrippa? Who ever heard of Governor Festus? You thought Festus was somebody on Gunsmoke, probably. Huh? Who ever heard of Governor Festus? Who ever heard of Agrippa or Festus apart from the story of the Apostle Paul? The Apostle Paul had a life that really counted for something. And if he had been the king out of the will of God, his life would have meant nothing and would have been forgotten overnight. Psalm 1 talks about the blessed man. And it says that that man's life, its significance will continue throughout eternity. But it says that one who goes down the path of the wicked, that his life is like the chaff which the wind driveth away. And wealthy and powerful men standing before Paul were not nearly as fortunate as he, because their lives meant nothing. Because even though they were doing what they wanted to do, they were not fulfilling God's purpose for putting them here in this world. And may I say, while you're at Pensacola Christian College or while you're attending this Bible conference, don't miss the opportunity of surrendering absolutely to the will of God for your life. Don't miss the Romans 12, 1 and 2 decision to present your body as a living sacrifice. It's the key to being the happiest person in the world. And what I said today was this. If I or you can have these two things, we can be so happy that we could say to those around us, I wish you could be just like me. I don't envy your car. I don't envy your so-called freedom to do what you want. I don't envy your family name. I don't envy your so-called career plans. I envy no one. I'm the most fortunate person in the world. Because number one, thank God I've got a clear conscience. And number two, I have a purposeful life. And you know who gave Paul those two precious things? Jesus Christ gave him both those things. And he can give them to you.

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3: Romans chapter 12 in your Bibles with me tonight, the book of Romans chapter 12. I have to tell you what happened late last night. The Hortons are keeping us in the beautiful Rand House, just amazing. It has, among other amenities, all of the lamps that are in there, the floor lamps and the table lamps. I have three-way bulbs, and you just touch them. You know what I'm talking about, and then they get brighter and brighter each time, and just barely touch them. And about midnight last night, I'm lying in bed just about ready to fall asleep. I'd gotten a phone call from folks home, and it came on by itself, just a little bit, and then it came on again, brighter and then brighter. Now, that's strange. And I started to get up out of bed and turn it off, and it went off. And I thought, good. And then about 5 minutes later, I'm just about ready to nod off, and it came on again. Just a little bit, and then sure enough, came on brighter, and then brighter again. And I was just about ready to get out of bed, and it went off by itself. And so I thought, well, I'm going to leave it. And about 5 minutes later, sure enough, I was just about asleep, and it came on again. And I said, that's enough. I'm going to see what's wrong. And I went up, and I played with it, and turned it on, and hit it several times, and turned it off. Said, that should be enough. Went to bed, and sure enough, about 3 or 4 minutes later, it came on again. And I'm lying in bed, and I'm looking at it, and I'm thinking, Dr. Mullinex. He's good. He's got a lot of power around this place. I ended up unplugging that thing and still don't know. I think I figured out. I think the fan was blowing the leaves on the palm tree in there and hitting that thing and keeping me awake. Either that or Dr. Mullinex has a lot of power around this place. Romans chapter 12. I want you to look with me at verse 2. And especially a specific word in verse 2. This is a very familiar text. But I think the word is oftentimes misunderstood. It says, and be not conformed to this world. Now, the word I want you to notice in particular here is the word conform. It's a word, as most of you know, that means to fashion alike, to mold, to blend into the same design. It's translated in 1 Peter chapter 1, verse 14, to the word fashion. And of course, what it refers to is the outward manifestation of what other people see. In fact, there's a very interesting word in modern English usage that means basically the same thing. It's a French term taken from the First World War, and it is the word camouflage. Now, camouflage has essentially the same definition as the word conform. Why? Because you are designing the outside to look exactly like the pattern of things that are around you for the purpose of blending in and being hidden. Now, with that in mind, I want you to look at another word in verse 2, and it says this, be not conformed to this world, but be ye transformed by the renewing of your mind. Now, what do you suppose the word transformed means? Well, the Greek word that Paul uses is the word metamorpho, or pheo, which, of course, from which we get the word metamorphosis. And, you know, this is a word that speaks of an interchange. This is a universal change, so that what Paul is saying here is truly astounding if you think about it. Because he is saying that for a Christian, if he's going to look and act like the world around him, he's actually going to have to camouflage or conform himself around the outer environment to do it. In other words, a Christian who conforms to the world is actually hiding who he really is and what God has actually done in him. He has camouflaged his faith so that he cannot be seen in a faithless world. And so God says, take off the camouflage. The Lord Jesus said, ye are the light of the world, not to be hidden under a bushel. He said, ye are a city that is set upon a hill, and such a city cannot be hid. You can't hide a city set upon a hill unless you camouflage it. But think about this. Camouflaged Christians. We mentioned a moment ago the word camouflage comes from the First World War, and it came about when French artisans, they were called camoufleurs, were hired by the military to come up with colors and schemes that would blend, you know, their uniforms, their tents, and artillery into the surrounding environment. And the whole idea being, of course, one of stealth. The idea was to be hidden, to be unseen. And of course, long before the French artisans were ever hired to do this, God had already incorporated camouflage into the animal and plant kingdoms. And chameleons and flounders and walking sticks and octopi all know the value of camouflage in survival. They want to hide. They want to be lost in their surroundings. Some of you in this room are hunters, and you wear camos when you go to your duck blinds and so forth to break down your silhouette, blending in with the environment to make it fair against the deer or the duck that you're gonna shoot. My wife and I have three boys, the youngest of which has autism. He's 10 years of age. He's a wonderful child. He has an amazing ability to remember and imitate sounds whenever he wants to. A few months ago, I left him home with our middle son, Andy, and I said, now, Ben, if you're bad for Andy, he's going to call me, and if he calls me, you're going to have to deal with me. So I left him with that. About an hour and a half later, sure enough, Andy called, and he said, Dad, you're going to have to talk to Ben. He's just not listening. And I can hear Ben in the background saying, no, Andy, no, you traitor, no, no, no. And so finally, I said, just give the phone to Benjamin. And he gave the phone to Ben. He's 10 years of age. And Ben takes the phone, the cell phone, and he goes, doo-doo.

and the environment around you. But you know, when it comes to being a Christian, a child of the living God trying to blend into the environment of the world, that has never, ever, ever been the plan of God. In fact, it's the exact opposite. God's will is that you be transformed, not conformed. Now, what exactly does that mean? In what way is a believer, a follower of Christ, supposed to stand out in the world around them? Is it by wearing a burqa or riding in horse and buggies instead of automobiles? Is it by growing a ponytail and wearing robes and going up in a mountain and eating herbs? Is it by a tattoo or an article of jewelry or some sort of mohawk? You know, actually, the truth is all of those things are outward conforming things that anybody can do. As a matter of fact, anybody can carry a New Testament and wear a white shirt and a tie. And anybody can put a fish on their car. That's conforming. It's not bad necessarily. But what God is talking about and what really stands out in the world is a transformation. It is a transformation with regards to three things in this text that God mentions that God does in your heart that someday, eventually, and soon comes out in your life. What are they? The first thing you'll notice is that, number one, it's a transformation of your mind. Look at verse 2. And be not conformed to this world, but be transformed by the renewing of your mind. Now the question is, what is it about the mind of a Christian that's so different, that makes them stand out? What is it about the mind of a child of God that's so unusual that the world sees that person and says they are different? Well, you know what? You don't have to guess, because God tells us exactly what it is. Verse 3. For I say, through the grace given unto me, to every man that is among you, not to think of himself more highly than he ought to think, but to think soberly according as God hath dealt to every man the measure of faith. In other words, you know what? The real miracle of Christianity and the real metamorphosis is seen in the fact that the mind of a child of God is like the mind of Christ. Namely, it is the mind and it is the heart of humility. In the next 6 verses, Paul goes on to explain how all of us as God's people have differing gifts. We have different offices. However, he says, we're just differing members of the same body as God hath determined. So that, you know what? None of us has any room to be proud or haughty or scornful of other people. No, no, no, folks. That's the world around us. It's normal for the mind of flesh to think highly of itself. I read some time ago when Cassius Clay, now Muhammad Ali, won the heavyweight title for the first time against Sonny Liston. He was really riding high and feeling his oats, and he got on the plane to fly home to Louisville, wherever, and this is in the days before he was recognizable, and the stewardess came up to him on the takeoff and said, "Sir, buckle your seatbelt." And he said, "Superman don't need no seatbelt." And she said, "Uh-huh." And she said, "And Superman don't need no airplane either. Now buckle your seatbelt." But you know, it's carnal. It's natural in the flesh for someone to think highly, especially when people come around and say things of you. You know, the world and the mind of the flesh worships at the altar of man's ability. On April the 14th, 1912, the world was in awe of what was then a marvel of human intelligence and achievement. Because man had engineered and built the largest moving object in existence, 882 feet. Of luxurious engineered beauty. The Titanic, named after a race of gods in Greek mythology, supposedly known for their supernatural incredible strength. And man looked at the Titanic at that time as a pinnacle of human ability and achievement. And so much so that newspapers in Belfast and in London declared that even God could not sink the Titanic, they said. And in many ways, the Titanic symbolized all of the pride and all of the arrogance that was so pervasive at the turn of the century. Evolution and enlightenment and hedonism and humanism had sort of replaced all the spiritual awakening of the last century. This was the 20th century, and this is the time of man's great achievements. And it was again the late Vance Havner who said way back in 1921, he said that at the beginning of the century, God sent a message to the whole world concerning this delusion of man's ability. So that the only thing that the greatest achievement of man ever did was to sink on its very first voyage. That's the mind of the flesh. That's not the mind of a child of God. Look at verse 16.
He says,

0: Be of the same mind one toward another. Mind not high things, but condescend to men of low estate. Be not wise in your own conceits. You see, folks, note this. God did not save you so that as a Christian you would think you're better than other people. God is not calling on himself a people of pride. No. What salvation does in the heart and the mind of a believer is magnify the grace of God so that we look around us and we say, I'm not worthy the least of his mercies. We look around us and we say, there but by the grace of God go I. We say in our hearts, thou art worthy, O Lord, to receive honor and glory. And then, with that transformation of our minds, here's how he says you act in a lost world because of how you think now. This is what you do. Verse 10, be kindly affectioned one to another with brotherly love, in honor preferring one another. Verse 13, distributing to the necessity of the saints, given to hospitality. Verse 14, bless them which persecute you and curse not. Verse 17, recompense no man evil for evil. Provide things honest in the sight of all men. Verse 20, therefore if thine enemy hunger, feed him. And so it goes all through the chapter. Now, folks, I'm going to tell you something. That stands out in a lost world. Nobody is camouflaging Christ when they live like that. Which brings us then to the second thing in the text. The first one concerns a new mind. The second one I want you to notice concerns a new master. Look again at verse 1. He says, I beseech you therefore, brethren, by the mercies of God, that you present your bodies a living sacrifice, holy, acceptable unto God, which is your reasonable service. I want you to hear this very carefully. If the world around you doesn't know in very short order who your Lord and Master is, if they cannot tell that you serve the God of heaven, that Jesus Christ is Lord of your life, mark it down. Your Christianity, beloved, is being camouflaged. You know why? Because when you get saved and when you accepted Christ, immediately you have a whole new citizenship. Your marching orders, your authority, your home, it's all up in heaven wherein abides the throne of God. And guess who sits on that throne? The King of Kings and the Lord of Lords. Some time ago, I was studying in the library at FAU, Florida Atlantic University. It's right behind my home, and I study there sometimes, and church people can't find me there typically. And as I was leaving, I noticed in the corner of my eye a few books by and about Friedrich Nietzsche. Now, I don't read Nietzsche. I hadn't read anything by him, I suppose, since high school. But I read a biography about him once. He was an immoral man. And Nietzsche, you know, he memorized large portions of Scripture, usually in order to criticize them. He never came to faith, never realized who he was serving. And what's significant about that is that one of his most famous philosophies, one of the things he's known for, was that he taught and believed that everybody serves somebody. He believed that everybody had a master, and what tormented his mind was the fact that he never could figure out who his master was. He eventually went completely insane. Well, you know, the Apostle Paul, who was a genius with a brilliant mind, one day he did come to faith, and he realized what every Christian in this room knows, that when you get saved and you accept Christ, finally you know exactly who your master is. You know who it is that you were created and redeemed to serve. And you know what? There is nothing more glorious or more liberating or more meaningful or fulfilling than to know and serve the Lord Jesus Christ. That's why we sing, crown him with many crowns. And that's why we must never camouflage who we are by who we serve. You know, there are people in this nation that are ashamed to be Americans. They go to Europe, they'll actually camouflage themselves so as not to be identified as Americans. That's pathetic to me. There are people who are ashamed to be black or ashamed to be white or ashamed to be Hispanic, and I think that's all very sad. There are some people who are ashamed of their parents, their career identity, their economic class. And again, it's all unfortunate. But let me tell you something, no Christian should ever be ashamed of his Lord and his Master. And understand this, understand that the world around you wants you to be ashamed of that. Especially that. Now they tell homosexuals, don't you dare be ashamed to be homosexual. And they tell socialists, don't be ashamed of that. And they tell porn peddlers, don't be ashamed. But Christians, they say, you ought to keep it quiet, keep it personal. That you ought to be embarrassed about and be quiet about. And that is exactly why a lot of Christians camouflage their faith so that it just blends in with the rest of society. Well, you know something, folks? Paul didn't blend. The Lord Jesus Christ did not blend. It's hard to blend when your kingdom's not of this world. You see, here's the thing. Eventually, somebody's going to ask you why. Why do you go to church every week? And they're going to ask you why you don't go out and get drunk, why you don't lie and cheat at work like everybody else, why you love your enemies, or why you have this humility and peace of mind. Eventually, somebody's going to wonder why you oppose abortion or so-called gay marriage, or why you pray over your meals and you don't curse and swear like everybody else and tell the dirty jokes and look at their magazines. And you know what? You could answer. You could say, well, it was just how I was brought up. Or you could say, well, I just think alcohol's not healthy. Or that gay marriage is just not that good for society. Or going to church makes me feel better. You could say all of that stuff, and it might be partially true, but it would also be camouflage. You want to know why? Because you know in your heart that the real reason why you don't tell dirty jokes is because of Him. You know what? The real reason why you as a child of God attends church faithfully, it's not because it helps you get through the week and maybe helps you to be a success at work. That's why Unitarians go to church. The reason why you go to church is that Jesus Christ is Lord and Master. And He said, if you love me, keep my commandments. And out of love for Christ, see, that's transformation. That's an inside reason. That's an inner motive. You go for Him. Because you have One who is your master. Here's what happened. We live in a very pluralistic society. It has become so tolerant that anybody who claims to submit to authority or claims to follow truth is considered, quote, judgmental. Now, you know what's interesting about the words judgmental? Do you realize that it never even existed before 1960? You go find a dictionary that's 1960 or before, and you will not find the word judgmental in there. You know why? Because it was invented. It was invented as a pejorative term because people who don't want a judge or don't believe in judgment, they took a great word, which is judgment, and they made it a bad one. They invented a word to do it. And so it is that now timid Christians are afraid of being called judgmental. Well, I don't want to be called judgmental. Fundamentalists even are afraid of being called judgmental by other Christians. And so much so that they camouflage their allegiance to whom? To the Lord of Lords and King of Kings, the Master who rules and reigns on the throne of their own heart. Transformation means a whole new master. I mentioned earlier the sinking of the Titanic. Some weeks after that tragedy, the city of Belfast gathered for a great memorial service. And the people of Belfast, as you know, had a lot of pride in the Titanic because it was largely engineered and built there. And consequently, many of those who perished were from that same city, and so it was not unusual for men to meet each other in the street, not say a word, and they would just embrace each other and weep. A tremendous sense of grief permeated the community. And so hundreds of people gathered to mourn at this memorial service, which included a closing message from a famous American preacher. The preacher announced that he was speaking that night on the subject, the unsinkable ship. And a lot of people were offended by the title. They thought it was a mockery. But the unsinkable ship the preacher was referring to in his title wasn't the Titanic. Instead, it was that little frail wooden boat on the Sea of Galilee, unsinkable because the master of land and sea was on it. Christian, you know who your master is. What is there to be ashamed of? As Dr. Mortensen quoted from Isaiah, if you're going to glory in something, glory in this, that you know God. And let us say tonight with the Apostle Paul, I am not ashamed of the gospel of Christ, and therefore I will not camouflage my allegiance to Him. He is my master. A new mind and a new master. The third thing I want you to notice, we have a new mission. Verse 2 again. And be not conformed to this world, but be transformed by the renewing of your mind. Why? That ye may prove what is that good and acceptable and perfect will of God. Now, folks, note this. I don't know what it was that you lived for before you got saved. I don't know what your mission in life was if you had one. But I know this. It was not to do the will of God. But isn't it amazing? In fact, isn't it transformational what happens with salvation? Because immediately there is a sense of mission, and the mission is now to do His will. During the Christmas season, I saw a Salvation Army volunteer. He must have been an officer. He had a nicer uniform on. And I noticed on the sleeve those familiar letters, SS, and I wondered if that volunteer even knew what they've always stood for. The SS stands for Saved to Serve. A new mission? Oh, yes. Every Christian has it. And you know what? The only way for your family and your neighbors and your colleagues not to know that is if you camouflage it. The only way for them not to know it is if you're hiding it. But why would any Christian do that? Folks, we have the single greatest mission in the world, to live out our faith so that others may come to faith. John Harper, a friend of Dwight Moody, had just been called as the new pastor of Moody Church in Chicago. And with Mr. Moody in heaven already since 1899, Mr. Harper considered it a great privilege to pastor the church in his name. And so leaving Glasgow, Scotland, he boarded the Titanic at Southampton on that maiden voyage. 4 days and 14 hours later, he too was swept away by the waves and perished at sea. But just before the wave took him, with his arm wrapped around a rail holding against the slope, John Harper pleaded with a young man to come to Christ. That young man survived that night, and for the rest of his life, he always referred to himself as John Harper's last convert. In 1917, he testified in a meeting in Hamilton, Canada, that of all of the looks of fear and terror on people's faces, he said, you know, the only thing that I saw on that man's face was compassion and urgency, the urgency of speaking as a dying man to dying men. There's a man who knew his mission, and you have that very same mission. A new mind, yes, and a new master, and a new mission. It is a transformation that happens within a child of God. And ladies and gentlemen, do not camouflage it. This afternoon I was reading in Colossians and came across a verse that I was reminded of from some time ago. Paul said, to the saints and to the faithful brethren in Christ which are at Colossae. You know, that's the whole thing right there. Those who are in Christ and at Colossae. We're not in Colossae. We're in Christ. But we're only at Colossae. This world is not our home. Be not conformed to this world.
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2: My wife played the trumpet in high school. She was first chair trumpet player and assistant drum major of her high school band. So I'll probably hear about that special on the way home and how wonderful it was. I've been trying to get Connie to play her trumpet here, but since she hasn't picked it up in about 40 years, that's an unlikely event, I think. I was about to say something else and the Holy Spirit said, shut up and move on. So here we go. Colossians chapter 4. And the funny thing about that, after 40 years of marriage, my wife probably knows exactly what I was about to say next. Yeah, we make things too complicated. We really do. We try to make things that God tries to make simple. We try to make them so complicated. We make our Christian life look like it's this puzzle. And somehow we have to work for 30, 40 years to put it all together, and one day it'll finally make sense. And our Christian life is basically just two wonderful thoughts. We seek His help, and we share His love. And if we could focus on those two things, everything else would fall into place, and suddenly the picture is clear, and nothing is nearly as complicated as we try to make it. In Colossians chapter 4, we're looking at verses 2 through 6. A very simple message. Paul directs our attention to the daily functions of a submitted believer. And he tells us in our everyday life, seek His help, share His love. Now, it's an amazing thing to me that it comes down to that kind of simplicity when you look at the cosmic concepts that He's been sharing with us in this book. He has taken us to the unbelievable spiritual heights in the book of Colossians and helped us see some marvelous things. In chapter 1, we ought to walk worthy of the Lord, and we've been delivered, translated, and redeemed. And all fullness of the Godhead dwells in Christ. In chapter 2, he says we ought to walk in Christ. In chapter 3, we're talking about seeking things above and putting on the characteristics of Christ, as he talks about putting off the old and putting on the new. In chapter 3, he also discussed the fact that our home life should reflect our submission to Christ. And there's so many wonderful, wonderful concepts in this book. I picked up the book of Colossians and said, okay, 4 chapters. I bet you I can do 4 messages. That was about 2.5 months ago. And I got into it, and I couldn't get past 2 or 3 verses. It was just so rich. It was just so wonderful. It was just so full. But now we come down to a very simple conclusion. Even though all those things are true, you should do this and walk this way and walk worthy and walk in Him and put these things on and put these things off and realize the fullness that you have in Christ and realize you're complete in Him, it all comes down to some very simple thoughts. Seek His help. Share His love. Look at verse 2. Continue in prayer and watch in the same with thanksgiving. With all praying also for us that God would open unto us the door of utterance to speak the mystery of Christ, for which I am also in bonds, that I may make it manifest as I ought to speak. He says we're supposed to pray. We're supposed to seek His help. But he says we're supposed to pray, a general term. Not so much specific, but a very general term. Harry Ironside said, we need to pray as we need to breathe. The absence of prayer in our life is deadness in our life. It is coldness in our life. And many of us experience a less than vibrant Christian life because we have just laid prayer aside. He says you ought to pray. Continue in prayer. Whatever you need, whether it be spiritual or emotional or physical, help. All help begins with prayer. Continue in prayer, he said. It means to persevere. Persevere. Make it a normal part of your life. Don't stop praying. Don't become weary in prayer. Do not neglect prayer. Now, if you're like me, you're busy. And I am very, very busy. And I can feel it. It's a very real emotion when I realize, you know, it's been a while since I sought the Lord's face. It's all these things have come across my desk. All these decisions had to be made. All this stuff had to be planned and done. And, you know, it's been a while since I went to Him and asked Him for wisdom and help in these things. And I can sense the need of prayer, like almost like you can sense the need for a bath. It's real. It's there. I need to go do this thing. I need to go pray. And he said that's how we should live our life, in a perseverance, a continuance in prayer. Don't let it ever become something you lay aside. Think about it. Plan on it. Don't become weary in it. Don't neglect it. In Luke 18, and he spake a parable unto them to this end. The whole parable was for one reason, that men ought always to pray and not to faint. If we continue, we devote time to prayer. We devote attention to prayer and strength to prayer. If I have a question that's asking me more than any other question from young people, and in large part college students, it's this: how can I know the will of God? And I'm going to tell you something. When you ask that question, you reveal some things. You reveal you're not in the book, and you reveal you're not in prayer. Because a man who's in the book and a man who's in prayer is going to walk in God's will. The man who is in constant prayer is the man who is alive to the will of God. Continue, he said, in prayer. But he went beyond that. Continue in prayer and watch in the same. Now, watching and continuing are not the same idea. Christ told his disciples to watch and pray in Gethsemane. To watch is to practice a mental alertness, but stay with me, because when we think of mental alertness, we think of danger, things coming our way, and and problems in our life, and we're not alert to things. It does mean mental alertness. It means spiritual diligence. If you're watching, you are aware of things. It's a military term, and if you are on watch, you are alert to everything around you, every sound, any possibility the enemy is creeping up on you. In this connotation, here's what he's really saying. You need to practice mental alertness and spiritual diligence and spiritual awareness so that you can understand how and in what way you stand in need of prayer. So what is the idea of watching? It is that I am diligent to my own self and to my own needs and to where I might be in need of prayer. Watching is when you develop an attitude towards somebody and you feel quite free in criticizing them and you feel quite justified in your criticism of them, but you have failed to watch because that's not God's will in your life, and now you have allowed something in your life that shouldn't be there. We are to be so spiritually aware and in tune with our needs spiritually, we begin to understand how we need God and in what way we need God and how much danger we are in and in what ways we do indeed stand in need of prayer. Watch. We get the idea we're watching everybody else. Yeah, I'm watching you. No, we're watching ourselves. Lord, what do I need to pray for? Help me to watch. Help me to be spiritually alert. Help me to be diligent to those things that can creep into my life. Diligent about those things that can fall out of my life. Help me to understand completely why I need to pray. Watch. Our prayerlessness is an indication of our opinion that we don't have needs. Then he said this. Not only do you need to continue and be diligent in it, not only do you need to watch and pray, but with thankfulness. You know, prayer and thankfulness are always linked together. It's hard to pray and pray consistently and not be thankful. Thank God for what He has done. When you thank Him, you acknowledge two things. You acknowledge submission to Him. You did this for me. You are greater than I. And I am thankful to you for what you have done. The second thing that thankfulness will do is tell Him that we are aware He is the source of all good things in our life. And we're looking to Him. 1 Thessalonians 5:18, in everything give thanks. So He told us to pray. It's a general term of seeking God for the things that we need. Continue in it, watch in it, and be thankful in it. But then number two, Paul steps over to something else, being led by the Holy Spirit. We're to pray for opportunities. Look at verse 3. With all praying also for us that God would open unto us a door of utterance to speak the mystery of Christ, for which I am also in bonds, that I may make it manifest as I ought to speak. He's praying for opportunities. Now, I'm not trying to make a play on the word when I tell you that with all is a word that literally meant when you come together. So if you wanted to do the play on words, you could say with everybody. When you get together, pray. Pray at the same time. But I want you to know something about Paul. Paul has a heaviness in his heart. He says in verse 3, for us, that God would open unto us a door. Now he's talking about himself and those that travel with him, but notice how quickly he slipped in that personal pronoun, I, for which I am also in bonds, that I may make it manifest as I ought to speak. He thinks about himself and those that are with him, and very quickly he moves to the fact that I need this myself. And he's asking him to pray for two things. He makes two very definite requests, and both those requests begin with the word that. That God would open a door. He says that God would open a door of utterance. Now, utterance is the same word as the word logos. The word. An expression of thought. pray that God would open to me an opportunity to express what God has put into my heart. Now, Paul is aware of the fact that their doors have not always been open. He asked that doors be open because he's familiar with closed doors. In Acts chapter 16, they were forbidden by the Holy Ghost to preach the word in Asia. Ephesus was closed to Paul in his second journey. He knows there have been times when a door where he could express Christ to people has not been there and has not been opened, so he's asking for open doors. Please pray with me that God would give me an opportunity to express what he has put in my heart, having experienced closed doors. Paul asked him to pray in Ephesus chapter 6, "And for me, that utterance may be given me, that I may open my mouth boldly to make known the mystery of the gospel, for which I am an ambassador in bonds, that therein I may speak boldly as I ought to speak." A sister passage to what we found here in Colossians, expressing some of the very same thoughts to the Ephesians. There were important doors and very specific doors that Paul may have had on his mind. You realize he's in prison, and he could any day now be brought before an imperial tribunal. At any day, he might even find himself standing before Caesar to give answer to these charges that were brought against him. When he's talking about an open door, he's talking about maybe more than we might think. He wants to have the opportunity to express the gospel of Jesus Christ to some very important, powerful, and influential people. And he said, "Would you please pray that God would open a door so I can speak of Christ?" I want you to notice something about Paul. He is in prison, and I am just amazed by this. "Give me an open door where I can express Christ." He didn't even pray for an open door so he could walk out of prison. Just give me an open door so I can tell somebody what Jesus has done for me and what he wants to do for them. What a man Paul is. He's in bonds. He's in jail, but he's saying, look, all I really want, I don't want the doors to fly open. I don't want to be relieved of my present condition. I don't want a better jail cell. I don't want better food or more pleasant jailer. All I want is an opportunity to express Christ. He said he wanted to speak of the mystery of Christ. That mystery is that God has opened a way for both Jew and Gentile to know him. And he says very clearly here that that is the reason I am in bonds, for which I am also in bonds. Every time Paul preached, and somewhere in that message, Paul included God's love and acceptance of the Gentiles, the Jews went berserk. They became so angry at him. And often that was the comment that got him in trouble with his Jewish listeners. And he admits that. The mystery of Christ, that God doesn't just love the Jew, that Jesus has come and died for all men, Jew and Gentile. And because of that message, I am in bonds. Pray that God would open a door. Do we pray that God would open doors for us? You know of someone that you'd like to speak to. You know of someone you need to speak to. Are you asking the Lord to open that door for you? By the way, he's asking other people to pray that God would open doors for him. Do we pray for each other? Do we pray that God would open doors for our college students as they are on Christian extension and Christian service, that God would open doors that they might be able to share the gospel? Do we pray for each other? Many of you, you don't work here, you work in jobs around town. And do we pray for you that you're able to share the gospel with your coworker? Do we pray for our families that they're going to be able to have opportunity to share the gospel with their neighbors? Do we pray for our children that attend Pensacola Christian Academy and that child in the desk in front of them or beside them or behind them may not know Jesus Christ as their Savior? Do we pray God would give us a door of utterance? Are we praying for each other all the time that these things might be true in our life? Do we pray for open doors? Well, that wasn't all. He asked him to pray that his witness would be effective. Verse 4, that I may make it manifest. I want everybody to clearly understand what I'm saying. Open doors only matter if we walk through them. And it wouldn't do much good for God to open a door of utterance if we don't have the intelligence and the wherewithal to walk through that door and to make the truth manifest. In Acts chapter 23, Luke tells us about Paul and the Lord, and he tells us this. The Lord stood by him and said, "Be of good cheer, Paul, for as thou hast testified of me in Jerusalem, so must thou bear witness also at Rome." So Paul is told by the Lord that you're going to have the opportunity that he is now experiencing in the book of Colossians. He says, "Pray I'd take advantage of it." Paul's attitude is that when God opens an opportunity, he has no alternative but to exercise his responsibility to that opportunity, and he prays he would be ready to do so. He said it with a little more force in 1 Corinthians 9. He said this, "For though I preach the gospel, I have nothing to glory of. For necessity is laid upon me. Yea, woe is unto me if I preach not the gospel." Necessity is a word that's used many times in the New Testament, and it can mean outward pressure or inward pressure or motivation. Here it means inward. He's not saying that you need to pray for me because of necessity, because of outward influence on me, I need to preach the gospel. He's saying it's from my own heart. It's from inside me. I feel this tremendous burden. Woe unto, woe is a comment that Jesus used over and over again. Woe unto them, woe unto them. It's all through the New Old Testament as well. It's a curse. Woe unto those that do this or do that is a statement of curse against that person. He's saying, look, my life isn't worth much. I'd be cursed of God if I didn't preach the gospel. I need to make it manifest. I need to let people know exactly what Christ has done for me and would do for them. And the necessity I feel, the pressure I feel, is in my own heart. I need to get it out. Acts 1:8 says, "Ye shall receive power after the Holy Ghost has come upon you, and ye shall be witnesses unto me." And we look at Paul and say, well, that's Paul. I mean, Paul was in jail. Paul's going to get to speak to powerful people in Rome, and God opened all these doors for Paul. That's Paul. That's not me. Paul had opportunities I don't have, and the exact reverse is true, because we're told in Acts that we will receive power after the Holy Ghost has come upon us, and we will be his witnesses, and not just in the places Paul went, but far beyond where Paul went. He told Paul, you're going to be my witness in Jerusalem, and you're also going to witness for me at Rome. And he tells us, you're going to witness for me here, and you're going to witness for me in a lot of places. And the power to do so is in our grasp. Please pray for me that God will open a door. Please pray for me that when that door is opened, I will have the ability to walk through it and do what needs to be done and share the gospel. We ought to pray every day of our life and ask God for opportunity, for ability, for courage, for wisdom, for faithfulness. Thirdly, first of all, we pray. Secondly, we pray for specific opportunities. Thirdly, we're to show his love. Look at verse 5. "Walk in wisdom toward them that are without, redeeming the time. Let your speech be always with grace, seasoned with salt, that ye may know how ye ought to answer every man." You know, the unsaved watch and listen, and we absolutely must be consistent. There has to be a holy connection between our belief and our behavior. If not, the world's not interested in what we have to say. A story is told of Pastor Will Houghton. He pastored the Baptist Tabernacle in Atlanta in the 1930s. When he came to the church and accepted the pastorate, a man hired a private detective to follow him around and report back to him concerning Pastor Houghton's conduct. In a few weeks, the private detective came back and said, "I don't know what to tell you. I come to the church, I hear the man preach, I follow him around all week. I can't find anything that tells me that his life does not indeed match his preaching." And just a few weeks after that, the man that hired the private detective accepted Christ as his Savior. Now, I tell you that story, and I know what you're thinking. You're sitting there thinking, "Oh, man, I'm glad somebody doesn't." Well, you ought to be ashamed of yourself for that. That you would think that. Boy, I hope nobody hired a private detective to follow me around. Why? Our belief and our behavior has to match up. And we show his love in two avenues, and he mentions them for us. One is our walk, and another is our speech. We show his love in our walk. We show his love in our speech. Look at our walk, verse 5. "Walk in wisdom toward them that are without, redeeming the time." Give you four features of a God-pleasing walk. One, it's consistent. Because the word walk there means today, tomorrow, the next day, from then on. It's not an ever now and then situation. A walk in wisdom means always walk that way. It involves application of truth wherever, whenever, and with whomever. It is always the same. We must not accept, we must not tolerate in ourselves any aspects of a double life, where we appear one thing to one crowd and we appear as something else to another. And you've heard people say, "Come on, just be real. Just be real." And I've heard young people say, "Hey, yeah, I know, I did that. I was just being real. I was just being real." But that's not what we're talking about here. Being real, if you're just being true to you, is being real bad. Being real means be real like Jesus is real. And our behavior, our walk, has to be consistent. We must be what we're called to be at all times. We must be that man he's talked about, the man that puts off the old and puts on the new and looks like Jesus. Walk is what we are, who we are, how we are, and it needs to be consistent no matter who we're with, no matter what situation we're in. He says beyond that, not only consistent, it's in wisdom. Wisdom begins with the fear of God, and it will always end with the exaltation of Christ in our life. Colossians 2, we find our wisdom in him, in whom are hid all the treasures of wisdom and knowledge, a comment made about Jesus Christ. If he is all the treasures of wisdom and we are in him, we have access to wisdom. Wisdom is the application of God's will in our life as that will is revealed in Scripture. Now, when Paul makes this comment, you understand, there were all kinds of wild rumors and distorted accounts of how Christians lived and what they did. There were comments about idol worship. It was hard for you to understand since these are Romans, but the Romans worshiped Caesar. And Caesar worship was the number one, so if you denied Caesar, you were off in some wild, crazy stuff. You need to come back and worship Caesar. So people were always a little bit suspicious of them. They didn't understand the Lord's Supper. And in some circles, Christians were accused of cannibalism because of our belief in the Lord's Supper. Often as you do this, you do it in remembrance of me. His flesh, his blood. We do not believe the bread and the wine become the flesh and blood of Christ. But some, looking from the outside, looking in, didn't quite understand that whole process and accuse him of cannibalism. And Paul's aware of all these distorted accounts of the behavior of Christian people, and he's saying to them, "Look, I'm begging you, don't feed anyone's false understanding of who we are and what we're about. Our walk needs to be in wisdom." The reputation of the gospel is bound to our behavior, and it has always been bound to our behavior. Paul is calling us to a Bible-informed life under the guidance and direction and the power of the Holy Spirit. Walk in wisdom. consistent in wisdom with an outward look toward them that are without. We are focused on our responsibilities to them. Now, he's made comments here about our responsibility to each other. We're to love and pray for each other and treat each other with great respect and love each other as Christ loves us. He makes all kinds of comments about that. But when it comes to our walk, we're talking about the outside world and how they look at us. And he said, look, you need to make sure that your walk is focused on what they think. Sometimes we're all confused about that. We focus on a walk where I'm pleasing you, where you will think highly of me, where you will not think less of me, where you will respect me. And Paul says, look, your walk needs to be focused on those that are without. We walk in a manner that they are pleased with us, that they can trust us, that they look at us and say, there's someone that I can follow. There is someone that I like. I used to tell teenage boys all the time in life management class, talking about girls, I'll say, guys, listen to me. I know you think that girls dress for you, but you're confused about that. Girls dress for each other. They don't dress for you. You can walk up to a girl and say, that looks nice, and she's pleased with your compliment. Three of her friends say she looks nice, and she's on cloud nine. They dress for them, each other. And we get all this confused in our Christian life. We live and act in a manner to try to please one another. And Paul says, are you walking with those that are outside in mind? Are you paying attention to what they might think about your behavior? The purpose of all this encouraging information in Colossians is to prepare our hearts to accept the challenge of influencing the lost. That's why he's talking. He goes on, our walk, consistent in wisdom with an outward look. Then he also says urgency, redeeming the time. We all have the same amount of time. The clock honors no man. We all have the same few minutes. Redeem. An economic term. It simply meant to buy it when the opportunity is available. Put it in street language and vernacular, it's a blue light special. Now, you guys don't remember those. You don't even remember Kmart. Who knows what a Kmart is? Well, look, I'm wrong about my audience. You all do. We used to go to Kmart all the time, and every now and then, just for fun, they'd put something on sale and had a big old blue light up on a stick, and they'd turn the blue light on, and we, like lemmings, would run over and buy whatever it was they wanted us to buy. But that's what he's saying. Redeem the time. Buy the opportunity when the opportunity is available, and don't let it slip through your fingers. Take advantage of every opportunity to influence others for Christ. So he says this to us, you need to pray, you need to seek his help, and you most definitely need to share his love, and we share his love in our walk. We take every opportunity, we are aware of what they think of us, and we make sure that we don't do anything that would cause them to think less of us or have some crazy wild idea about us. And we focus on them. And we walk consistently, and we walk in wisdom. And then he talks about speech. Let your speech be always with grace, seasoned with salt, that you may know how you ought to answer every man. The idea of speech includes not only our content, but our manner of speech. You know, I think one of the things that's hurting us in our society today is that 90% of communication is nonverbal. But so much of our technological world is just words. And when someone texts you something, it's hard to really get a handle on what they're feeling. If I'm talking to you, you see my eyes, you see my facial expression, you hear the tone of my voice. And so much of real communication is not just the words we use, but how we say them. I think one reason why we're becoming more and more emotionally detached from each other is because we don't have that kind of communication. So much of our communication is just words. We don't get to see speech, our content, and our manner. Many a child of God has cheapened their testimony by coming down to the level of unsaved men in our speech and our manner of speech. He says, don't do that. Your speech needs to be guarded. Four quick characteristics of godly speech. One, it's unchanging. Notice, always. Let your speech be, verse 6, always, all the time, all times, all situations. Our speech should be exactly the same. That's just being honest. With grace. Grace there means graciousness. Speech that has as its characteristic graciousness, kindness and love and concern, compassion. In the face of open hostility, in the face of disrespect, in the face of absolute rejection, we need to address people in a manner, hear me, that they probably do not deserve. But we need to be gracious anyway. Kind and patient, using gracious words, careful not to offend, compliment and build up instead. I love, in Luke 4, Jesus goes back to Nazareth, his hometown, where he was raised. Everybody knows him. He's Jesus, the carpenter's son. They knew who he was. And he came in, he went to the temple, and he begins to read scripture, and he reads beautiful scripture to them concerning himself. And he closes it up and says, this day these scriptures are fulfilled. And he tries to teach them. But in that discourse, he made a statement to them that a prophet hath no honor in his own country. Jesus knew how the people at Nazareth would respond to him. He was aware they were going to reject him. In fact, in just a few verses, they try to take him out to a cliff and throw him off the cliff and kill him. But do you know what I read in Luke 4? I read these words. They wondered at the gracious words which proceeded out of his mouth. He knew they were going to reject him. He knew they were going to say no. He knew they were even going to try to take his life. But he was so very gracious to them. Our speech ought to be the same. Our speech ought to be gracious. Our speech ought to be seasoned with salt. You know, salt makes food taste better. I salt everything. How many of you salt cantaloupe? You country folk here. I grew up doing that. You know, my dad did that. He'd slice up cantaloupe and put it out there. And I saw one time I saw my dad putting salt on it, and I thought, well, that looks neat. And I put salt on my, I can't eat cantaloupe without salt. It's a habit. Salt makes everything taste better. I salt too many things. I like to keep my blood pressure up, so I salt everything. But it makes food tastier, makes it easier to handle it. Sometimes it's just bland. And I'm talking to college kids and I shouldn't be. Our verbal witness ought to show a proper distaste for sin. But our verbal witness ought to make the message easier to eat. Do you understand that comment? When we talk to someone of Christ, it ought to be in such a manner that they are digesting difficult things. You just told him he was a sinner. You just told him that there's none righteous, no, not one. You just told him the wages of his sin is death. If you don't do that with graciousness and season it with salt, he's not going to be able to eat that meal very easily. We ought to be careful not to be so outspoken and opinionated that we turn a deaf ear to the views and opinions of others. On the other hand, we don't need to accommodate and condone evil by glossing it over as though it doesn't matter. But here's my comment to you concerning seasoned with salt. Do not spend your life winning arguments. Spend your life winning people. Season it with salt. Make it easier for them to eat that meal. Here's one thing that we don't do. Ephesians 4, we read this all the time. Let no corrupt communication proceed out of your mouth. And we say, that's right. You don't cuss. You don't say things off color. You don't say ugly, wicked, bad things. You don't let any corrupt communication come out of your mouth. And that's all we do. We stop right there and we don't pay attention to the rest of that verse, which says, but that which is good to the use of edifying, building up, that it may minister grace unto the hearer. Maybe you don't use bad language. Maybe you don't say things that are off color. But do you say things that edify people? Do you say things that minister grace to the hearer? Our speech ought to be the same. Our speech ought to be gracious. Our speech ought to be seasoned with salt. And our speech ought to be sensitive to the individual. He says that ye might know how to answer every man. You might know. You know, people exhibit different personalities. We ought not have a one-size-fits-all approach to people. Jesus didn't. Jesus didn't talk to Nicodemus the same way he talked to the woman at the well. Jesus approached people where they were, in the condition they were in, with the needs that they had. And he was sensitive to that individual and what they really needed at that moment. So he was tuned in to individual personalities and individual need. Now, the type of sensitivity that we need so we can deal with people as they are, like they are, where they are, we can only gain in a humble submission to the Spirit of God. 1 Peter says this, sanctify the Lord in your hearts and be ready to give an answer to every man that asketh you a reason of the hope that is in you with meekness and fear. And we know that verse and we've read it many times. Sanctify means to venerate, to regard highly, to place in a position of supremacy. So what are we supposed to do as we talk to people? We are to sanctify the Lord in our hearts. We are to regard with respect what the Lord would do and how he would do it and how he would treat them and how he would say it. And having done that, now we're ready to give an answer to every man of the hope that's in us with meekness and fear. It's a beautiful book full of wonderful things. What is my job as a Christian tomorrow? What is my Monday morning assignment from my Savior? And it's very clear. He's told us. We seek his help. We pray. We pray for specific things. We pray in thanksgiving. We pray for an open door. We pray God will help us to say the right things when the door is open. We seek his help. We show his love. I walk in a manner that those outside could see me and trust me and see something of God in me. And my speech is a speech that is seasoned with salt, that is gracious, that is consistent, and that focuses on their needs individually. What's my job? What's my Christian life? What do I do on Monday morning? I seek his help, and I show his love. And it doesn't get any more complicated than that.
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3: Take your Bibles and turn to Matthew chapter 20, if you would, please, tonight. The 20th chapter of the book of Matthew. It's a great privilege for me to be here this evening. It's a great privilege for me to be at Pensacola Christian College anytime. I love Pensacola Christian College. I love what it's meant to me in my life, what God has done in my life through this ministry. It was in this ministry that the Lord called me to preach. It was at this ministry that I met my wife. It was here on campus that I learned to fall in love with the Lord, and I praise the Lord for that. When I came here, I was probably like many of us here tonight, new students. I was debating whether or not my life was going to be lived for Jesus Christ or not. Just because you come on a Christian college campus does not mean that you're sold out for Jesus Christ. You have to decide that. Regardless of location, your heart's condition is a decision that you have to make between you and God. And I praise the Lord for the way that he used Pensacola Christian College in my life. Over the next two nights and then through the week, I'll have the privilege of opening the Word of God with you. I'm in talking with Dr. Mullinex about the upcoming meetings. He encouraged me to challenge you in the areas of salvation, surrender, service. I think that tonight God is probably calling in this group many young people to further and greater things for Him than they have ever dared to do on their own. So tonight, I want to encourage you to kind of let your guard down and allow the Holy Spirit now

Close our eyes for just a moment, if we would, all of us, to bow our head and close our eyes. This is what I would ask from you tonight as we go into these meetings. Lord, whatever it is that you are wanting to say to me through your word, I will listen. Whatever it is that you want me to do for your honor and your glory and in your service, I will do. Lord, my life is yours. Whatever it is I need to put on, whatever it is I need to put off, Lord, I am willing to do this. So in the quietness of this moment, before we go into the word, I ask you tonight as a group, are you willing to do that? Tonight, are you willing to do that? With our heads bowed and eyes closed, as a testimony between you and God, I would ask you to do this tonight. If you say, Lord, whatever it is that you're wanting to say to me, whatever it is tonight through your word tomorrow night that you're wanting to accomplish in my life, Lord, I will listen, and Lord, I will respond. As a testimony to that, no one's looking around, but you'll raise your hand as a testimony to the Lord. Lord, with my raised hand, I'm committing to you whatever it is you desire. I want you to take it. Just hold those hands up in the quietness of this moment as a testimony to him. Now, keeping those hands up, at the end of the service, we'll be having an invitation time. There'll be counselors stationed all over the auditorium. During that invitation time, I want to encourage you, whatever the Lord is telling you, you ought to respond to what he's saying tonight. Father, tonight you see the hands. Father, more importantly, you see our heart. Father, as I look back in my life and I recall sitting in these halls, what you did in my own life, how you changed me, Lord, I pray that you do the same in so many hearts tonight. Father, I'm but your vessel, so I ask for your power, I ask for your spirit, I ask for your wisdom. And Lord, most of all, we praise you for your word and your son, Jesus Christ. So Lord, take us to where you desire for us to go. In Christ's precious name we ask it. Amen. Matthew chapter 20 is where we're looking tonight. I'm going to walk through this passage of Scripture. Really, to set the context for Matthew chapter 20, you have to go back to Matthew chapter 19. Peter comes up, and Peter was always the bold one of the group in asking questions of Jesus Christ. He's no different now in Matthew chapter 19. So he comes to Jesus Christ in Matthew 19, and look at verse 27 with the question he poses to our Savior. He says this in verse 27. Then answered Peter and said unto him, Behold, we have forsaken all and followed thee. What shall we have therefore? Now Jesus goes on in the next few verses to explain how they'll receive an hundredfold, they'll inherit everlasting life. But then he sets it really in context, the kingdom of heaven, by the last verse of Matthew 19 when he says, But many that are first shall be last, and the last shall be first. And then he goes into the parable of the hired laborers, answering the question of Peter, Lord, we've forsaken all, we followed thee. What is in it for us? What shall we have therefore? Now notice what Christ says, beginning in verse 1, Matthew 20. It says, For the kingdom of heaven is like unto a man that is an householder, which went out early in the morning to hire laborers into his vineyard. And when he had agreed with the laborers for a penny a day, he sent them into his vineyard. And he went out about the third hour and saw others standing idle in the marketplace and said unto them, Go you also into the vineyard, and whatsoever is right I will give you. And they went their way. Again he went out about the sixth and ninth hour and did likewise. And about the 11th hour he went out and found others standing idle and saith unto them, Why stand ye here all the day idle? They say unto him, Because no man hath hired us. But he saith unto them, Go ye also into the vineyard, and whatsoever is right, that shall ye receive. So when even was come, the Lord of the vineyard saith unto his steward, Call the laborers, and give them their hire, beginning from the last unto the first. And when they came that were hired, about the 11th hour, they received every man a penny. But when the first came, they supposed that they should have received more, and they likewise received every man a penny. And when they had received it, they murmured against the good man of the house, saying, These last have wrought but 1 hour, and thou hast made them equal unto us, which have borne the burden and the heat of the day. But he answered one of them and said, Friend, I do thee no wrong. Didst thou not agree with me for a penny? Take that thine is, and go thy way, and I will give unto this last, even unto thee. Is it not lawful for me
to do what I will with mine own. Is thine eye evil because I am good?

0: So the last shall be first, and the first last. For many be called, but few chosen. Here's the setting. For several years, I pastored in the western side of Michigan. And if I can take this setting up to a contemporary setting, western side of Michigan, they had a lot of apple orchards, a beautiful part of the country. I love it. I love the state of Michigan. And in that state of Michigan, at these apple orchards, picture it, if you would, for this farmer. He has this huge orchard at work. And he looks at the news report the night before the weather report, and he realizes that coming in the next morning across Lake Michigan is going to be this huge storm system sweeping across the lake, building up steam as it comes across. He's trying to get in his harvest. As he's trying to get in his harvest, he realizes that if he doesn't have a lot of help, he's going to lose a lot of his orchard by the time this storm combs through his harvest. So the next morning, he wakes up very early hour. He gets up around 4:30, 5 o'clock in the morning. He jumps in his old Ford pickup truck. It's years and years old. It's his old trusty truck. And he heads off to a local marketplace. When he gets there, this local marketplace is the place where immigrant laborers they're commonly there to work the orchards. If you go to Western Michigan, you'll find a lot of them during that time of year. So he shows up at this marketplace. They're waiting to work. When he shows up in his pickup, he says, "Hey, listen, how many of you are willing to come out and work?" He goes, "I'll pay you a fair day's wage for a fair day's labor." Well, several of them said, "Hey, yeah, we'll go." So they jump in the back of the truck. They head out. They start at 6 a.m. in the morning. When they start to go out, they take their ladders out with them, their baskets, and they start to load up the bushels of apples. And the farmer is watching the storm clouds starting to roll now across the horizon coming across the lake. He looks at his watch, and his watch says that it's 9 o'clock in the day. So he realizes he doesn't have enough laborers for as quickly as the storm's coming in. So he jumps in his old truck. He heads down to the marketplace again, and he says, "Hey, listen, I need a few more of you guys. Whoever's willing, you come on with me, and I'll give you a fair day's wage for a fair day's labor." Well, at that point, they didn't have anything, so they jumped in, several of them in the back of the truck, went back to the farm. The same thing happened at 12 o'clock noon. The same thing happened at 3 o'clock in the afternoon. The workday's over at 6 p.m. At 5 o'clock, the storm clouds are just brewing. You can see the lightning taking place in the clouds off in the horizon. You can hear the thunder off in the distance. And he realizes, "I have 1 hour. And if I'm going to get this done, I've got to have just a few more." So at 5 o'clock, the 11th hour of the workday, he heads off back to the marketplace. And several of the guys, there's still a few hanging around. They're kind of despondent now. They've had no income. They realize it's going to rain the next few days in a huge way. So they know that they're out of luck for the next few days. So he pulls up and he says, "Listen, guys, I need you in the truck and I need you quick. I'll pay you a fair wage for what you're about to give me." There's nothing else going on, so they jump in the truck. They head back to the farm, and of course they go out into the field and they're just picking apples furiously. 6 o'clock comes. The farmer and his wife have been through this process year after year after year. Same process. She walks out and she's bought a little fold-out table at Walmart with the chairs that match. She goes up underneath the little oak tree at the back of the house, and you can hear the screen door creak and slam back as she comes out the door. The farmer, he's out at the barn, he walks up, and she has a little cash box, and she unfolds the table, puts her chair there beside it, sets the little cash box beside it, and then pulls out her little ledger book with its pencil, number 2, licks the pencil, opens the book, and starts to be ready to write. He sounds the horn. As he sounds the horn, all of the laborers are coming back to the house. As they come back to the house, the first ones back are the ones that are fairly fresh. They've only worked 1 hour. So the men that have only worked 1 hour, they hardly have broken a sweat. They come right up to the house. The other guys that have worked a great part of the day, they're weary and they're very tired and their shoulders are kind of slumped and their hands are worn out, and they come up to the end of the line. As they line up, the farmer stands up against the oak tree and he just kind of puts a piece of straw in his mouth and he watches what happens. The man that started off, he walks up to the table, and of course he'd been only working 1 hour, so he's not expecting a whole lot. He steps up to the table. She says, "Sir, can I have your name?" He gives her name. She writes it down. She opens the cash box, and when she opens the cash box, she pulls out a nice, crisp $100 bill. She hands it over to him. He looks at it. He sticks it in his pocket real quick before she realizes what she's done. He walks away. Well, the guy behind him saw it. So he steps up and she says, "Your name." He gives the name. She writes it down. She pulls out another $100 bill. Well, you can imagine now what starts cranking up in that line of workers. all of a sudden, the guys that have been there for 3 hours, the guys that have been there 6 hours, they start to do the math. It leaks a little further back down the line. The guys that have been there 9 hours, the guys that have been there 12 hours, they're doing the math in their head. You've done the math in your head already. $1,200. They start thinking about all the things that they can buy with $1,200. So the guys come up that have only worked 3 hours a day. She asks their name. She writes their name down. And she pulls out a nice, crisp $100 bill. Well, that's okay. She did the same thing with the 12 noon guys, the guys that came in at the sixth hour. So it must be a half day, full day kind of thing. So we get that. We're fine with that. I mean, it's a good wage. But the guys come in that had come in at the third hour, 9 o'clock. She asks their name. She pulls out a nice, crisp $100 bill. And then what was so exciting, so enthusiastic in their response, becomes something very different. The air becomes tense. They get anxious. They start to murmur one to another. And finally, when the guys that have been there 12 hours, they get the first $100 bill, the Peter of the group steps out of line. And he walks up to the old farmer underneath the oak tree and he says, "Sir, I would like to have a word with you." This farmer's seen this happen so many times. He said, "Really, you would like to talk to me?" "Yes, I'd like to talk to you." He says, "All right, well, let's step right over here." He takes the piece of straw, he throws it out, and he says, "What is it that you have to say?" He says, "Well, sir, I have a problem. And my problem with you is that these guys that have worked an hour and 3 hours and 6 hours, they're getting the same pay. We've been at this all day long. And being at this all day long, I think that we deserve a little more than what you're giving those gentlemen that have only worked just a few hours compared to ours. And yet they're getting the same pay. Quite frankly, I don't think it's fair." Really? You don't think it's fair? Well, let me ask you a question. What do you normally get paid for working as a laborer on this farm or any other farm in this area for a day's work? What do you normally get paid? $100. Did I not tell you at the beginning of the day that you would be getting a fair day's wage for a fair day's labor? Yes, sir. Did I not do that? Compared to, did I not give you a fair wage? Yes, sir. He said, "See, what is this to you? What business is this of yours? I kept my word to you. I gave you what I told you I was going to give you. And yet now you complain? You have no foundation for your complaint. Get back in line." I have a question for you. That farmer that paid these men who had only worked an hour the same wage as compared to those guys who had worked 12 hours, was the farmer fair? Was he fair? No. No, he's not fair. How can it be fair to pay a guy that's only worked an hour the same wage the guy's worked 12 hours? There's nothing fair about that. It's not fair. You see, that's what God's trying to say. Tonight, can I tell you something about our God? For just a moment, I want you to understand something about the God of the Scriptures. He is not a fair God. Some might say tonight, "My goodness, Pastor, how can you say that, that we don't serve a fair God?" Well, I'll tell you, he's not fair. And quite frankly, do you want him to be fair? Do you really want that from God for your life? I don't think so. You see, when you think about a fair God, let me ask you for a moment. Those of us tonight who want fairness in our life, be very careful what you ask for. So often we want fairness in our life as long as it works to our benefit. But we don't want a fairness in our life if it works to our detriment. There's a lot of us tonight that you spent practically the whole first semester complaining about this not being fair and that not being fair and this not being fair. Listen to me. Life is not fair. If you're expecting fairness in life, you're not going to get it. If you're expecting fairness from God, you are not going to get it. God is not about fairness with you and I. He is about His will and His glory. So listen very closely. Thank God that He is an unfair God. Because let me tell you something about an unfair God for just a moment. Do you realize that it's not a fair God who sheds his mercy upon you in salvation? It's not a fair God who's forgiving you of your sins, past, present, and future. It's not a fair God who allows you to come to his throne with boldness and confidence, and he's faithful and just to forgive you of your sin as you confess your sin to him as a believer in Jesus Christ. It's not fair. It's not fair that God would dare to listen to you and I as we approach the very throne room of a sovereign God of the universe, and he dares to stop to listen to our small requests. It's not fair. It's not fair that his Holy Spirit has indwelt you and I, that he teaches you all things and brings all things to your remembrance whatsoever I've ever commanded you. That's not fair. It's not fair that he gives you grace that sustains you every day. It's not fair that one day, if you're a believer in Jesus Christ, that he'll call you home to heaven to be with him forevermore. It's not fair. So my friends, let me say to you, I thank God he's not a fair God. Tonight, as we look at the scripture, I want you to see four things from this passage of scripture, and we'll be finished. Number one, I want you to see that in a God that's not fair, you'll see a God who seeks us out faithfully. See, an unfair God seeks you and I out faithfully. Understand, look at verse 1 of Matthew 20. It says, for the kingdom of heaven is likened to a man that's an householder, watch, which went out early in the morning to hire laborers in the vineyard. Who went looking for whom? The laborers, they knew that they needed something, but they didn't know where it was going to come from. These laborers were passive in what was happening here. The farmer, the husbandman, he's the one that went looking for them. Listen to me. Listen very closely, because pride has become such an epidemic in Christian culture today. Listen very closely. You did not find God. He found you. His grace chased you down. Before the foundations of the world, our God saw you. He knew you. He loved you. He came at you. You didn't recognize your need of salvation. His Holy Spirit convicted you. He revealed to you the truth. Now it's yours to accept or reject, but I'm telling you, God had to enlighten, he had to draw you to himself. The scripture says so. So he sought you out faithfully. He hunted you down. You see, it's God who initiates our salvation. It's God who accomplishes our salvation. It's God who completes our salvation. It's God who keeps our salvation. Our salvation's about him. He sought you out faithfully. Listen to me tonight. There's some tonight that are sitting. You're listening to what I'm saying. You're looking at me as I'm speaking. And God has brought you to this place for such a time as this. He's brought you to tonight's service because you know why? You know you need to be saved. His word is burned in your heart. You've never settled this. You've probably grown up in a Christian home. You might have gone to a Christian school. Perhaps you didn't. You've now come to a Christian college. In your entire life, you've told yourself, well, I'm fine. Look at the works of my life. Certainly they merit salvation somewhere along the path. But down deep, if truth be told, and one day it will, you have never settled this issue of your salvation. Never. Tonight, I got in about 3 o'clock this afternoon when I got in. We're staying over at the Waveland House. Beautiful accommodations. I praise the Lord for it. We have our 5 children with us. And it's a lively place right now, but I love it. And as I was laying down, I was taking a nap, just a short nap this afternoon in preparation for the service after driving in. I'd forgotten about the trains in Pensacola. Forgotten all about them. Well, I'm laying in bed. I'm in a deep, deep sleep. It's a good one. And all of a sudden, the trumpet of the return of Jesus Christ sounds off right behind me. I sit up in my bed. I raised my hands and I said, even so, come, Lord Jesus, when that train whistle went off behind me. For a moment, I wondered, what's going on, Lord? For a moment, I thought, you know, time goes kind of slow in incredible moments of your life. And I'm thinking, Lord, please. I start trying to jump on the bed. Lord, please, take me. I say that in humor, but some of you are very scared of that. You are. You know it. The fact is, if the Lord did come for his church tonight, you're not completely certain, are you? And so tonight you say, well, I know that I need to settle this. I know I need to nail this down in my life, but what are the people around me going to think? You've already gauged in your heart tonight. You've already looked at the row in which you sit. And you've already gauged at how far you have to walk down that row. For just a moment, can you wipe that out of your mind and understand what God's trying to say to you right now? He's inviting you. He sought you out. He's asking you, come and join me in my labor. Come enjoy the fruit of salvation. Come enjoy the peace that comes from knowing that your eternity is settled. He seeks you out faithfully. The second thing that you see from being an unfair God is not only does he seek you out faithfully, but he also individually convicts us. You see, when God comes to each one of these laborers, he comes to them at different times of the day. At different times of the day, they were ready. Some were ready at 6 a.m. Some of us were saved at very young ages. Some were ready at 9 a.m. Some were saved in our adolescence. Some of us, perhaps at the noontime of our life, perhaps tonight is your night of salvation. There are some that are saved. I had the privilege over the past few months of seeing this whole generational process of God's grace. Haskell Evans, he's a 72-year-old man. I had the privilege of Haskell Evans. He was a hard man. The first time I showed up at their house, I went in. Maxine, the wife, we just did her funeral last week. She passed away. But the first time I visited about a year and a half ago, I went to their house, knocked on the door. All of a sudden, I heard a truck take off in the backyard. I walked in. Maxine said, well, Pastor, I know you came over to visit with Haskell, but he claimed that you were an insurance salesman. So he took off out the back door and he's driven off. So I waited. And I waited. And I waited. Until finally he got over the fact that he thought he needed insurance, so he came back to the house. I talked to him about Jesus Christ, wanted nothing to do with it. Then it went on for some time. I talked with him again. He didn't want it. One day, Haskell was in the hospital, University of Alabama, Birmingham. I got a call on my phone. It was from the granddaughter, Abby Jenkins. She now works in our ministry. She said, Pastor, come down quick. Haskell's wanting to talk to you. The doctors told him that he may not make it. I went down, I sat beside the bed, and Haskell Evans looked at me and he said, Pastor, do you think the Lord would have me now? I said, oh, the Lord would have you now. And Haskell accepted Jesus Christ. There's a celestial party going on, Luke 15, over Haskell Evans that day. And yet, I had the privilege of leading my daughter, Autumn, 5 years of age. She accepted Jesus Christ as her Savior. You see, the Lord individually convicts us. But be very careful. Because some of us use that to say, well, then I can wait, right? Well, no. Because in individually convicting you, he also has an individual plan for your life. Man knows not his time. I want to encourage you tonight. He has sought you out to this point. He's brought you to this place for you to accept him as Savior. An unfair God does that for you and me. Now he's individually convicting you. He comes to you and he invites you into his salvation. Thirdly, I want you to see this. An unfair God seeks us out faithfully. An unfair God individually convicts us. Thirdly, an unfair God saves all who are willing. You know the verse, 2 Peter chapter 3 and verse 9. The Lord's not slack concerning his promises, as some men count slackness, but is longsuffering. Not willing that any should perish, but that all should come to repentance. Listen, some of you tonight are still holding on to this works-based salvation. And let me tell you how that still holds on for some of us. But Brother Lewis, you have no idea what I've done in my life. The things that I've offended, in some ways I'm kind of doing penance and even coming to a Christian college that somehow I can work off all the ways that I've offended God. Listen to me. Every single laborer who chose to join his invitation was accepted. So tonight, I want to encourage you to understand, when Jesus Christ is offering the gift of salvation, there's not a person here that he doesn't invite to be a laborer in his harvest. He's inviting you tonight. If you're willing to accept him, he's more than willing to save you. If you're willing to accept his plan for your life as a saved individual, he's more than willing to use you. Fourth and lastly, an unfair God seeks us out faithfully. An unfair God individually convicts us. An unfair God saves all who are willing. And fourthly, an unfair God will be faithful to reward. As you look at this passage of Scripture, you see that every person who was in the labor, whether that they were there 11 hours, whether they were there 12 hours, whether they were there just 1 hour, he was faithful to reward those who did his work. As I sat there on the stage before I had the opportunity to come up and preach, so often when I'm back here, nostalgia comes over me. I heard the men singing Build Your Faith, a song from the days when I was in college. I look out and I see familiar faces, Dr. Reese, John Hurst, men that I love, men that were very instrumental in my own life. And then I think about the countless, and listen, I know you're here tonight. Staff members, sometimes we wonder, is it worth it? Sometimes we wonder, is God seeing what I'm doing here for him? We're in the quiet corners. Some of us tonight are parents that have brought our children down. Perhaps you pastor a church as I do in a very rural area. You'll never make the headlines. You'll never be on the great marquees. You just faithfully serve. I can remember Mr. Gillis. I asked Dr. Mullenix if he was still alive, and he is. He's around 82, 83 years of age. And Mr. Gillis, I love Mr. Gillis. When I was here at college, I worked on the blow sweeping crew. You know, the guys who at 4:30 in the morning wake you up with the ways that they, you know, sweep off the streets. That was me. And I can remember that Mr. Gillis, of course, he couldn't hear very well. So it didn't bother him what he was about to do near as much as it did me. But Mr. Gillis, at 4:30 in the morning, 5 o'clock in the morning, he drove the trash truck. Well, we're walking behind that little blow sweeper. As we're walking behind the blow sweeper, you kind of get into a hypnotic state from the sound of that blow sweeper. And Mr. Gillis, out of nowhere, he would be driving around the campanile. He'd shut his lights off. He thought this was funny. He would shut his lights off. He would come up right behind me. And all at once, he would flip the lights onto that truck, he would rev it up, and he'd lay on the horn all at one time. He was such a sweet old man. Let me tell you something. God saw the faithful years of Mr. Gillis. There's a name that many of you may not know around here. Her name is Sheila Conrad. Sheila Conrad was traveling around in the days I was in school. As a college rep, she would show up. She was so kind. She was so full of life. Her goal and aim was to see as many young people to learn the Word of God through Christian education as possible. She was given to her job. She was passionate about her calling in life. She's still doing it today. See, but most of you don't know Sheila Conrad, but God does. See? Some of you go to Christian service Saturday after Saturday, nursing home, Seville Square, Aragon Court. And you serve faithfully and you look at others and they get all the pomp and circumstance. They get the attention. They're voted into the offices. And sometimes for just a second, you step back and you think, Lord, do you not see what I'm doing for you? Lord, my faithfulness to you? He sees. Take your Bibles and turn to Revelation 21, would you? At the very end of the Word of God, Jesus Christ paints a beautiful picture for you and I. In Revelation 21, a passage of Scripture that I read at almost every funeral that I do, he writes these words starting in verse 1. He said, "And I saw a new heaven," this is the Apostle John writing the Revelation, "and a new earth, for the first heaven and the first earth were passed away, and there was no more sea. And I, John, saw the holy city, New Jerusalem, coming down from God out of heaven, prepared as a bride adorned for her husband. And I heard a great voice out of heaven saying, 'Behold, the tabernacle of God is with men, and he will dwell with them, and they shall be his people, and God himself shall be with them and be their God. And God shall wipe away all tears from their eyes. And there shall be no more death, neither sorrow nor crying, neither shall there be any more pain, for the former things are passed away.'" Now watch. "And he that sat upon the throne said, 'Behold, I make all things new.' And he said unto me, 'Write, for these words are true and faithful.'" Now watch verse 6. "And he said unto me," Jesus Christ speaking to Apostle John, it is done. I am Alpha and Omega, the beginning and the end. I will give unto him that is athirst of the fountain of the water of life freely. What did he just say? Wait a minute. Christ, you're talking to John, the apostle. You're giving him the revelation of yourself, and you're writing to him, speaking of the future, but you're using the past tense. You're saying it is done. Well, how can it be done? Listen very closely. Do those words sound familiar to you at all, coming from the lips of Christ? It's not the first time he's used them. He said almost exactly the same words in John chapter 19 and verse 30. Do you remember what he said? He's hanging on the cross. He's coming to the closing of the redemptive act of God's plan for mankind, the Lamb of God. And he said, "It is finished." It's completed. Tetelestai. God's plan has been completed for salvation. And he gave up his spirit. Let me tell you something. For those of us who wonder, Lord, is it worth it to serve you? Let me tell you something. It's as real as his death. Our God's an eternal God. Time does not hold him. So he sees the cross as real today, as he sees the words written in Revelation 21. To him it is all present. He is an omnipresent God. So you trust his word. As you read the Revelation, Jesus Christ has already seen the day that the tears will be wiped away from your eyes. It's as good as the cross is. It's completed. You can trust him. And that's the reason he says, as good as the cross is done, the 3 days in the grave, the resurrection of Jesus Christ, because we know the resurrection of Jesus Christ is true. Paul makes the great treatise in 1 Corinthians 15. And then he says, "Wherefore, my beloved brethren, be steadfast, unmovable, always abounding in the work of the Lord." Why? "For as much as ye know that your labor is not in vain in the Lord." You serve him. In the quiet places, in the lonely places, you serve him. In the places that nobody ever notices, in the routine, in the drudgery, you serve him. Why? Because it is done. It is not in vain. Aren't you glad tonight that you serve an unfair God? Richard Seltzer was the dean of the School of Medicine at Yale many years ago, and he wrote a classic book called Mortal Lessons. And in that book, he tells stories about his experiences as being a surgeon. And he tells a story about a young lady that he had to do operation upon her face, a newlywed couple. I quote, he said, "I stand by the bed where a young woman lies, her face post-operative, her mouth twisted in palsy, clownish. A tiny twig of the facial nerve, one of the muscles of her mouth has been severed. She'll be this way from now on. The surgeon had followed with religious fervor the curve of her flesh, I promise you that. Nevertheless, to remove the tumor in her cheek, I had to cut the small nerve." Her young husband is in the room. He stands on the opposite side of the bed, and together they seem to be to dwell in the evening lamplight, isolated from me, private. Who are they, I ask myself? He and this wry mouth that I have made, who gaze at and touch each other so generously. The young woman speaks. "Will my mouth always be like this, doctor?" "Yes, I say it will. The nerve was severed." She nods and is silent. And then the young man steps up to the side of the bed and smiles at her. And this young husband, looking at the twisted face of his wife, says, "I like it. It's kind of cute." Seltzer writes, "All at once, I see who he is. I understand and I lower my gaze. One is not so bold in an encounter with the divine. Unmindful. He bends to kiss her crooked mouth, and I am so close that I can see how he twists his own lips to accommodate to hers. Now listen, to show her that the kiss still works. To show her that the kiss still works. When God created man, He created man in the cool of the day to walk with Him and talk with Him, to have fellowship with Him, to bring glory to Him. But now sin has made something clownish and grotesque out of God's creation. So before the foundations of the world, He set in motion a plan to send His only begotten Son to seek you out faithfully. He sought you tonight to individually convict you, to save you tonight if you're only willing, and to reward those that are faithful. He died for you. He said, "It is finished," as He also said in Revelation 21. Why did He do it? I'll tell you why. To show you that the relationship of God and man through Jesus Christ still works. Will you accept Him? Quit waffling in this shadow land of uncertainty. Settle it tonight, young person, please. Your eternity depends on it, but listen, your life here and now depends on it. When He gives abundant life, that abundant life starts today. Just settle it. Well, what will those around me say? I'll tell you what they'll say. They'll rejoice with those that rejoice. They'll weep with those that weep. There's no greater joy in heaven than to know that one sinner repents. I can tell you this. I don't think there's any greater joy on the college of campus of Pensacola Christian than to hear that you would accept Christ as your Savior, that you would settle it. I don't care how long you've been in a Christian school, whether or not you're a preacher's kid, that makes no difference. Just settle it. He's waiting. For those of us who know Christ as Savior, listen to me. How long have you complained against God? How long have you sat there and you said, "God, you've been so unfair with me"? Tonight, could I encourage you in the quietness of the invitation moment to perhaps come to Him with very different requests than you've come to Him in the past, the grumbling and the complaining, and simply come to Him tonight and say, "Lord, I'm sorry. And I come to You to offer You my gratitude, to say thank You, God, that You have been so unfair with me, that Your grace has been so amazingly shed abroad in my heart. Thank You." And so from the Crown Center, in just a few moments, the sweet-smelling savor comes up to the nostrils of God as His people show Him love and gratitude. What a picture.
1: Up next, a sermon from the former pastor of Campus Church, Dr. Jim Shetler. This is Rejoice Pulpit.
2: These last several weeks, we have been discussing aspects of this very important topic in our Christian experience, that of prayer. And we have looked at several different avenues, preparing our heart, knowing what God's will is in prayer. And now we've come to what is called the model prayer. It's kind of like the skeleton that we are to put the muscles and flesh of our prayers upon. Jesus gives us that example that we are to follow in this fashion of praying. So I'd like to take time today to look at this prayer found in the Sermon on the Mount. But before you open your scriptures and turn to Matthew 6, let me just read to you the passage and see if you pick up something that's a little different. As I read it, don't have your Bibles open for just a moment, just listen. Let's see if you can pick it up. "My Father, which art in heaven, hallowed be Thy name. Thy kingdom come, Thy will be done in earth as it is in heaven. Give me this day my daily bread, and forgive me my debts as I forgive my debtors. And lead me not into temptation, but deliver me from evil. For thine is the kingdom and the power and the glory forever. Amen. Did you pick it up? I changed 8 words, 8 personal pronouns from plural tense to personal, singular tense. Isn't that interesting? Do you know that as you read this, and I've really never noticed anyone ever highlight this before, and I think it is a great principle of prayer. Jesus did not put this in personal pronoun singular form. He put it in personal pronoun plural form. Our Father, which art in heaven, give us this day our daily bread, and forgive us our debts as we forgive our debtors. And lead us not into temptation, but deliver us from evil. You know, I began to think upon that and dwell and meditate. Why is it in plural form? You know, a part of all of our prayers ought to be intercessory prayers. Also, I believe that it makes this prayer very unselfish. It is not just a prayer for me. It is a prayer for others as well. I, in my prayers, ought to be interceding for other people. Then I began to think about the Old Testament. Some of the dearest and greatest prayers of our forefathers of the faith. Nehemiah, in chapter 1, when he prayed, he included himself and put it in plural form when he said, "We have sinned." Even though he was living 500 miles away from Jerusalem, the reason why the walls were torn down in Jerusalem was because of his sin as well. Read Daniel chapter 9, and you will see again where Daniel puts himself in the place with Israel. He says, "We have done wrong. We must come back to you. We must trust in you." You know, I think it's interesting that our Lord in the model prayer doesn't put the personal pronouns in singular form, but in plural form. For when we pray, we ought to pray, "Our Father." And I thought that's interesting, because today there's a lot of idolatry going on amongst Christians. You see, they haven't created a graven image with their hands, but they have created a graven image of who God is with their thoughts, in their mind. You know, I hear this phrase a lot. "Well, I don't think that my God would ever do this to an individual. I don't think that my God would want me unhappy." You know what? That's a very selfish, idolatry view of God. You've created your own God. Matter of fact, the point of the matter is, it's not my God wouldn't have, it's our God. Have we committed and violated the commandment of idolatry with our graven image in our mind of who our God is? I think in this prayer it says, "Our Father, which art in heaven." I began to take this, and I started with that "Our Father," that when I was praying for myself, I started thinking about people that are here this morning. I thought about people in our flock, and I put your names in with my name, things that you're going through, and I put "Our Father," and I mentioned your name. There's many in here today that I mentioned with my prayer when I said "Our Father." And what a difference it mattered that I wasn't just praying for Jim Shetler. I was praying for you too. I think there's a great point here that he puts throughout this prayer plural form of those personal pronouns. Try it sometime. That the prayer that you're lifting up isn't just for you, but for others as well. Boy, it really touched my heart. But notice our next word. The Bible said, "Our Father." By the way, If you look at verse 9, it says, after this manner, therefore pray ye. In this fashion, in this way, let this be an example. Mentioned already, kind of like a skeleton of the way, the pattern of the way that we are to pray. After this manner, therefore, pray ye, our Father. Father. Maybe some of you come from homes, broken homes. Maybe you didn't know your father very well or not at all. Maybe your father wasn't like a heavenly father ought to have been. Maybe he was. But what a term of endearment. Father. Hebrew has a great word, Abba. That word that we use almost like daddy. And in just a moment, we are going to have the proper reverence and respect to this heavenly Father. But I think it's interesting that such an endearing term is used as we begin our prayer. Our Father, our Abba, the one we can come to. But the point I'd like to make with this word is a very important point. Not everybody can call the God of this world Father. Would you take, we're going to come back to Matthew 6 in a moment, but would you take your Bibles and turn to John chapter 8? John chapter 8. A very important point needs to be mentioned here in this prayer. Not everyone can say this prayer, because only those that have received Jesus Christ as their Savior can call God their Father. The Bible does not teach the universal fatherhood of God. God is the creator of all mankind, but he's only the father to those that have received his Son. He loves all of mankind, for God so loved the world, but not all of the world are his children. Only those that have received his Son. I'll show you that in just a moment. But look with me in John chapter 8 and look at verse 38. I believe John chapter 8 may be one of the most difficult chapters of all the Bible of confrontation. In all of Christ's earthly ministry, I don't know if there's more of a confrontation between him and the Pharisees and the religious Jews anywhere than right here in this chapter. And in John chapter 8, verse 38, it says, I speak that which I have seen with my Father, and ye do that which ye have seen with your Father. Now, this clearly indicates to us, folks, that you can be a human being and have one of two different fathers. He says, I speak of my Father. We know that that's the Our Father in Matthew 6. But he says to these religious people, and you can be religious and not have the Our Father of Matthew 6, which, by the way, is an indicator to show that the Sermon on the Mount was written to believers. I speak that which I have seen with my Father, and ye do that which ye have seen with your Father. Well, they answered and said unto him, Abraham is our father. Jesus saith unto them, if ye were Abraham's children, he's speaking of spiritual seed here, ye would do the works of Abraham. But now ye seek to kill me, a man that hath told you the truth, which I have heard of God, that did not Abraham. This did not Abraham. Verse 41. Ye do the deeds of your father. Then said they to him, we be not born of fornication. We have one Father, even God. And Jesus said unto them, if God were your Father, ye would love me. For I proceeded forth and came from God. Neither came I myself, but he sent me. Friend, any religion that does not receive and accept Jesus Christ as God and as the Son of God and receive him as such, their Father is not the Father of Matthew 6, our Father which art in heaven. Look at verse 43. Why do ye not understand my speech? Even because ye cannot hear my word. Ye are of your father, the devil. And the lust of your father ye will do. Now, this may be very eye-opening to some individuals that are with us this morning, or some that may be watching by way of Rejoice. But friend, there are two families. There is God's family. And the way that you get into God's family is by Jesus Christ and Him alone and receiving Him as your Savior. And there is another family. And we see the father here of the other family. And it is not God, it is the devil. Now, these two people from two different families can dress alike. They may be involved with good deeds. But the fact of the matter is, there is two fathers because there are two families. And here were very religious people that probably could have quoted much of the Pentateuch. Religious people that, as the world would look at them and said, well, look, if anyone's religious, it's them. And yet they're not in the right family. Ye are of your father the devil, and the lust of your father ye will do. He was a murderer from the beginning and abode not in the truth, because there is no truth in him. When he speaketh a lie, he speaketh of his own, for he is a liar and the father of it. And because I tell you the truth, ye believe me not, because they're not in the same family. Which of you convinceth me of sin, and I say the truth? Why do ye not believe me? He that is of God heareth God's words. Ye therefore hear them not, because ye are not of God. Well, then answered the Jews and said unto him, say we not well that thou art a Samaritan and hast a devil? Jesus answered, I have not a devil, but I honor my Father, and ye do dishonor me. Friend, there is not a universality of the fatherhood of God. And we need to understand that many people we come in contact with are not children of God. They may be created by God in His image, but they have not received Christ yet. Let me clarify this. I think this is an extremely important point, and let me just bring it right to a closing as we continue on in the prayer. Would you look with me back to John chapter 1? John chapter 1. I've really referred to this already a couple times, but let me just bring it into all clarity at this point. John chapter 1 and verse number 11. He came unto his own. That would be the Jewish nation. And by the way, let me say this. We're about to read a verse that does not mean that all Jews are not saved. By no means. God is still reaching out. We ought to pray. And by the way, if you have a prayer list that we've been talking about, on your prayer list, you ought to pray for the peace of Jerusalem. And you ought to pray for Israel. And God is not through with the nation of Israel yet, or the people of Israel. And there's many Jews that have come to a faith in Jesus Christ. By the way, the disciples are some of them. And they have come to a faith, and they are completed Jews in the Yeshua HaMashiach. But he did come unto his nation. And look what it says. He came in unto his own, and his own received him not. But look at verse 12. But as many as received him, that's Jim Schaller, a Gentile. I wasn't of the physical seed of Abraham, but I got in on the spiritual seed of Abraham. Why? Because I received him. Look what it says. But as many as received him, to them gave he power to become the sons of God. How do you get into this family? How do you get to pray, Our Father which art in heaven? You get into the family by receiving the Son. If you've never received the Son as your Savior, you're not in the family. But He's reaching out to you. He wants you in the family. He wants you to be one of His children. And how you do that? But as many as received Him. You receive what Christ has done for you on the cross. You admit that you're a sinner. And by faith alone, you trust in Jesus Christ and ask Christ to save you from your sin. But as many as received Him, to them gave He power to become the sons of God. Our. This is a plural form, personal pronoun. This isn't some selfish prayer that we pray. This is an intercessory prayer, not only for yourself, but for others. our Abba, our Father. If you have asked Jesus Christ to be your Savior, friend, you can call Him your Father. And when you come to Him in prayer, you can cry out to Him, our Father, which art in heaven. Now you might ask, which heaven? And that's a very good question if you were to ask that, because you know there are three heavens. Paul even mentioned this. He said, Paul says, I was caught up to the third heaven. There is the heaven where the birds fly, the atmosphere heaven. There is the heaven where the star and the stars and the sun and the moon are. And then there is a heaven where Jesus dwells, where God dwells, that holy city. I believe you could actually use this, and in the Greek, it is in the plural form in the original text. It's heavens too. Our Father who art in everywhere. Whether it is around us in atmosphere, in the universe, and in the holy city. Our Father which art in heaven, we cry out to. He's everywhere. So everywhere you are, at any time you're there, you can cry out to your Father. You will never be put in a situation in life that you can't cry out to the Father and cry out, our Father, which art in heaven. Wherever you are, there is a heaven around you that you can cry out to this Father. Now the next phrase is important. Hallowed be thy name. A few weeks ago, we talked about praying on holy ground. And one of the things that we talked about was this is sacred ground. This is holy ground. And we don't come and talk about the man upstairs. We come on holy ground. Hallow it. And don't you just love that word? It's a word we don't use much anymore, but it is a beautiful word. It is the word to sanctify. It is the word to separate. It is the word holy. Hallowed be thy name. What a great word to distinguish God's name from everyone else's name. Isn't this what Moses was asking? There in the wilderness when he says, well, who shall I say sends me when I go to tell Israel to take, that Israel's gonna be, to come out of Egypt? Who shall I say sends me? And God gave him his holy name, Jehovah. I am that I am name. Friend, I wanna tell you today how we flippantly use the name of God. And I just take a moment. We need to be careful when we say, gosh. And so often today, not just on television and not just with interviews of heathens, I'm talking amongst Christians, how flippantly we say, oh God, oh God. Friend, hallowed be thy name. Now he is our Abba. He is our dear Father. We have an intimate relationship. And boy, if there's one thing that this prayer indicates, there is a fellowship that he wants. By the way, look at that. Look at verse 8 for just a moment. For your Father knoweth what things ye have need of before ye ask him. Now you might say, well, you know, Jim, if you would have read that verse, you know, 6 weeks ago when you started this whole series on prayer, that would have solved the whole thing. What do we need to pray for? Your Father knoweth what things ye have need of before ye ask him. Doesn't that then show you how much fellowship he desires? Doesn't that show you the relationship that he wants? Oh, friend, he is Abba, Father, and he is there for you, and he wants you to commune with him, and he wants you to talk to him. But I want you to know this. Hallowed be thy name. His name is holy. His name is sacred. And when you come into prayer, don't you forget who you're praying to. Hallowed be thy name, our Father which art in heaven. And friend, I think we need to be a little more careful how we throw around the names of God. Our prayer continues. So we have entered these gates of prayer and fellowship with God by calling him in intercessory prayer, not just selfishly for ourselves, but for others. Our Father, which art in heaven, hallowed be thy name. So we've come in with praise and glory and reverence and respect. And wherever you are and whenever you pray to God, there ought to be that as we enter into our prayer to him. And then we begin to pray. We begin to petition. Thy kingdom come.

What kingdom we're talking about here, the kingdom in our heart, that God desires to be the king in our heart, in our life. Oh, there may be a sense of a prophetic view, but there is a personal, private view of this thy kingdom to come. There's no question. I pray that the Lord would even come today for his own. We look forward to that day that he will set up his millennial reign. But my friend, there is so much more depth to thy kingdom come than if you're thinking of a prayer for the millennium. My friend, in Romans 14, 17, we find out what that kingdom is that we're praying for. Under this chapter of Christian liberty, we find this great verse in Romans 14, 17. For the kingdom of God is not meat and drink. It's not a physical kingdom. But righteousness and peace and joy in the Holy Ghost. My friend, when we pray, Our Father, which art in heaven, hallowed be thy name. Thy kingdom come. Thy will be done in earth as it is in heaven. What are we praying? We're praying that the King of the universe be the king of our soul. We're praying to make him Lord over all of our prayer requests. And the greatest prayer request is that no matter what does happen in this financial need and whatever does happen in this health need, the number one thing I pray, dear God, oh dear Father, that you would be Lord of my will, that you would be Lord of my life. Thy kingdom come and set it up in my heart, that everything I say and everything I do and everything that I think would be under the authority of the sovereign God, the King of the universe, would set up kingdom in my heart. Thy kingdom come. What is thy kingdom? The kingdom of God is not meat and drink, but righteousness and peace and joy in the Holy Ghost. You know, I think this is one of our biggest struggles. I think we believe that, oh boy, if I ever let him become king of my life, what would that mean? Look what it means. It means righteousness. It means peace. It means joy. Aren't these the things that are in heaven? Notice the verse. Notice what it says. Thy kingdom come, thy will be done in earth as it is in heaven. My friend, if you went up to heaven today, there would be righteousness, there would be peace, there would be joy, there would be the presence and the power of the Holy Ghost in heaven. Our Father, which art in heaven, hallowed be thy name. Thy kingdom come, thy will be done in earth as it is in heaven. Father, your will be done in my heart just as much as if I was living in heaven. Lord, may your will be done. What you want me to watch, what you want me to listen to, what you want me to say, where you want me to go, what you want to happen in my life, your will be done in my heart, in my life. Thy kingdom come, thy will be done on earth as it is in heaven, because Lord, your kingdom is a kingdom of righteousness, a kingdom of joy, a kingdom of peace, and this is what I desire. Our Father, which art in heaven, hallowed be thy name. Thy kingdom come, thy will be done in earth as it is in heaven. Then we come to a very important verse in verse 11. Give us this day our daily bread. Sometimes I've heard it said, you know, this person can become so heavenly minded, they're no earthly good. That is so far from the truth. My friend, you don't become earthly good until you become heavenly minded. Until Jesus Christ reigns in your heart, you don't become any earthly good. But we do not believe in our Christianity that we're just like somehow like distance from reality of this world. You know what? We have needs, don't we? We have car needs. Our car's broken down. Our lawn needs to be mowed. Our laundry needs to be done. There's food that needs to be put on the table. We go through life and we have physical needs. There's lesson plans that we need to do. There's bulletin boards we need to put up. There's homework we have to do. There's things that we have to do on a daily basis. Where in the world does Matthew 6 prayer come into all this? Well, it's a very daily prayer. Give us this day our daily bread.
We have needs on a daily basis, and God wants to

0: meet those needs. Some of you have health needs. Some of you have financial needs. And God desires to meet those needs in our life. And we pray and we lift those needs up. Give us this day our daily bread, those things that we need. It's more than just food. I'm sure your refrigerator is stocked, chock full of food. Your pantry is filled. But we have needs in our life, and God puts needs in our life. And there's never been a time in history that man couldn't pray, verse 11, give us this day our daily bread. You know what? That's daily grace. And may I say this? I think the key word in that phrase is daily. We need God every day. We need to ask God to help us every day of our life. It's kind of like the manna that was given to Israel. That manna was only good for that one day. And the first day of that, all that manna came, and they collected up all that manna. What did the people of Israel, they said, you know what, this may not be here tomorrow, so we better collect some for the next day. So sure enough, they stored some in pots and everything, and the next morning they got out of their tents, and oh, did it stink. What in the world is that smell? And they went in the pots where they put the manna the day before, and it had bread, worms, and stank. You know what, that's a great principle. God's grace is only sufficient for today. God's grace is not sufficient for tomorrow. So stop worrying about tomorrow, because you don't even have God's grace for tomorrow yet. And daily, God meets our needs. It doesn't say weekly or monthly. It says, give us this day our daily bread. Christian, stop worrying about 4 months down the road. Stop being concerned about next week or the end of this week. Many of you are new here into the ministry, and you're just maybe like, I'm just overwhelmed. Take day by day, and God's grace will be sufficient for today. Do you realize that I'm coming on 29 years ago, I came down here to college. And I was so overwhelmed, but there's been a lot of days since then. There's been some valleys. There's been some mountaintops. There's been a lot of growth. There's been a lot of, but one thing I will tell you that's been consistent, God's grace has been sufficient every day of my life. And friend, our Father, which art in heaven, hallowed be thy name, thy kingdom come, thy will be done in earth as it is in heaven. Give us this day our daily bread, what we need for today. And when we're praying when we're praying for other people, don't ask God to bless them way down the road. Ask God to bless them tomorrow. Maybe you have a work companion that you just say, boy, she is really struggling. Why don't you pray for her? And pray that God will give her her daily bread, that which she needs tomorrow, and that God will give her the grace that she needs. The prayer goes on. And forgive us our debts as we forgive our debtors. This is a very important part of this prayer. That we need to constantly, I leaned over to tell Dr. Horton when we were singing the song, Cleanse Me. I said, this is a beautiful song. That song, Cleanse Me. Search me, O God. You know, every day of our life, we need to search our hearts. And we need to confess our sins. If we are faithful and if we confess our sins, He is faithful and just to forgive us our sins and to cleanse us from all unrighteousness. Forgiveness is so important in our prayer time that we go to Him with the things that we have stumbled and the things that we have done wrong, that we ask God to forgive us. And don't you love the word for sin here? Debt. You know, that really brings in the whole thing. Every time we sin, there's always consequences and there's always a debt to be paid. Somebody's got to pay every time you sin. Friend, somebody's paying every time you sin. And there is a payment for sin. And we don't get away with sin. There's got to be a payment for it. And I like that the word is used, debt. Boy, forgive us our debts. But notice this. We will be forgiven in our fellowship with, now He's still going to be our Father. We're always His children once we received His Son. But we need the fellowship with Him. So we need to constantly ask the Lord to forgive us of our debts, the things that we've done throughout the day, that we get dirty throughout the day. We're still His child, but oh, there's consequences. We need to get some things right with God and confess our sins to Him, make these things right with Him. And when we do, there's fellowship again. But notice what forgiveness is based on. as we forgive our debtors. The basis of me being able to forgive anyone else is what I have been forgiven of. If you're not a Christian and you haven't been forgiven of your sin, you're not going to forgive other people. But if you are a Christian, why do you live with bitterness? Why are you so angry at what somebody did to you? Well, they did me wrong. They sinned against me. Well, let me tell you, friend, if Jesus Christ has forgiven you of all of your sins, then you need to forgive others of what they do to you. And if you do not, your fellowship between you and the Lord is broken and you live in torment. Read Matthew 18, 21 through 35. In that it was the basis of our forgiveness is the what we've been forgiven of. How we can forgive other people is because of all the debts we've been forgiven of. Forgive us our debts as we forgive our debtors. In verse 13, it lead us not into temptation, but deliver us from evil. I personally believe that this is the key verse in overcoming temptation. I think you overcome temptation by praying not to enter into temptation before you get there. Most of us are crying out to God after we're already in a big mess and we're saying, God, help me now. Lord, deliver me from temptation. Well, that should have been done before. You shouldn't have made provision for the flesh. You shouldn't have put yourself in that situation. And every day we ought to pray, and throughout the day we ought to pray, lead me not into temptation, but deliver me from evil. Dear God, would you deliver me from evil and lead me not into temptation? Show me, Lord, the areas I need to stay away from, the people I need to stay away from, the conversations I need to stay away from, the things I need to not look at and read and study or whatever. Lord, lead me not into temptation, but deliver me from evil. Friend, this is a great prayer. This is a prayer that we need to take as a model, as a skeleton, and put the muscles and the flesh of our daily experiences in life and run it through the filter of Matthew 6 and say, Thy will be done, dear God, dear Father. Oh, what a treat, what a privilege, what an opportunity to be able to claim what is called the Lord's Prayer as our prayer. Are we filtering our prayers through this model? My friend, if you're here today and Jesus Christ has never been received as Savior, then you've got the wrong father. And today you need to get into the right family and be born from above. Be born again spiritually.
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2: Genesis chapter number 40 is where we're going to be this morning. You know, the Lord has given me a wonderful family. My wife Summer and I have three children. Our daughter Kaylee is 5 years old and she literally runs our world. Our son Kyle is 11 years old and he believes he runs the world. And he is in sixth grade and is excited. He made our junior high basketball team. He's one of two sixth graders that was able to make it. So he really thinks he's hot stuff right now in our life. And then I have a 15-year-old son, Caleb. Caleb was actually born here at Sacred Heart Hospital when I was in seminary. And Caleb is our special needs child. And he's an amazing kid, and I'm so grateful for him. He has some unique abilities. If Caleb was to walk around here and meet many of you, he could come back in a week and most likely remember your name, even meeting most of you here in the auditorium. But his greatest superpower, I believe, is he remembers every vehicle that people drive. So we'll be driving down the road and he'll see a particular vehicle and he'll say, oh, there's Mr. Plew or there's Mr. Tucker or somebody that goes to our church. He remembers everybody's vehicle that they drive. And for some reason, his mind associates cars with people. And it's just interesting to see. But Caleb always has to know what's next in life. Dad, what are we having for dinner? And we sit down for dinner. Literally, we sit down for dinner and he'll ask, Mom, what are we having for breakfast? And he always wants to know where we're going. All right, when are we going to church? As soon as we get to church, he'll ask us, all right, when are we leaving? And where are we going next? And whenever we get to a destination, okay, where are we leaving? We went to visit our family last year for Christmas and we were going to go from our family in Alabama to Gatlinburg. And of course, my mom opens the door as we arrive to visit with them at Christmas, and Caleb is at the front, and my mom opens the door with her big smile, seeing her grandchildren, and my son says, hi, we're leaving tomorrow to go to Tennessee. And I mean, we hadn't even got there yet, and he was already ready to hit the door and to go out. You know, a lot of us are like that in our lives. You know, when we were in elementary school, we couldn't wait to be in junior high. When we were in junior high, we couldn't wait to be in high school. You know, we couldn't wait to turn 16 and get our driver's license. We couldn't wait to turn 18 and graduate from high school. We can't wait till we graduate from college. We can't wait till we get married. We can't wait till we have children. We can't wait for whatever the next big event is in our life. Many of us want to control everything and know everything that is going to happen. But the truth is that sometimes God calls us to simply wait and be content right where you are in the stage of life that God has you. I jokingly tell people that I was born about 100 years too late. I would love to have been born back in, you know, the days of the Waltons television show, whenever that was, that setting there. And technology is lost on me. About the time I figure out how to turn my phone on, I'm supposed to be buying the next generation or the new one, and I can't really keep up with a lot of those things. Life is really too fast for me many times. I like to just slow down and just be a little patient. And oftentimes God, His desire for us in our life and our walk with Him is to simply be content where we are and wait on Him. Psalm 27, verse 14, the Bible says, wait on the Lord. Be of good courage, and He shall strengthen thine heart. Wait, I say, on the Lord. Isaiah 40, in verse 31, but they shall wait upon the Lord, shall renew their strength. They shall mount up with wings as eagles. They shall run and not be weary. They shall walk and not faint. Waiting oftentimes is very difficult. Being patient. And Paul reminds us in Romans 12, verse 12, to be patient even in the times of tribulation. Now, when we look at the life of Joseph throughout the book of Genesis, we see a man that went through a lot of times of tribulation and a lot of trials in his life. Many of us, through any of them, let alone all of them, would often want to give up and quit and not follow God. Here was a man whose brothers hated him and put him in a pit, and ultimately, after deciding not to take his life, sold him into slavery, and he finds himself in another country where he's accused of a crime that he did not commit. And now, as we come to Genesis chapter 40, he finds himself in prison. And really, I believe this is a time of waiting in the life of Joseph and simply being patient. And so this morning, I want to talk to you about waiting, being patient, being content on where you are and with what God is doing in your life. Father, we thank you for the opportunity to be together. And Lord, I just pray that you would use your word in our hearts and lives together as we talk about this topic of waiting and being content and satisfied with where we are and what we're going through in our lives today. In Jesus' name we pray, amen. You know, as we look about the world, a lot of people can't wait until next year. There's a lot of jokes and memes about, you know, 2020. Nobody wanted to turn their clock back because we didn't want another hour of this year, 2020. And we're looking forward to when this coronavirus is under control, or this coronavirus has a vaccine, and we can get rid of the masks and the quarantines and all of the different aspects that we're dealing with today that we're not used to in life. We're looking forward to that, to next year or the next stage of life, and we don't have to deal with these situations anymore. The truth is that this virus and what we're going through in life today did not catch God by surprise. where you are in life, and though I joke about being born 100 years too late, I'm so grateful that I live in the time that I live, because this is the time that God chose for me to be here and to serve Him. But where we are in life and where God has placed us and what we're going through, I want you to realize some things today from the life of Joseph that I hope to be a help to you. And I want to also bring some challenges to you. So number one, as we look at the situation that Joseph is in, I want to encourage you to, while you are waiting and while you're in this stage of life, serve the Lord where you are. See, a lot of people look at their life and they say, well, I'll serve God when I graduate. I'll serve God when I get married and have a family. Right now, I'm too busy and I have to do my schooling and training and get educated. And there will be a time later on in life that I'll serve the Lord. Joseph found himself in prison, and he could have just sat in a corner and sulked, but we see, look with me at chapter 40, verse 1. It came to pass after these things that the butler of the king of Egypt and his baker had offended their lord, the king of Egypt. And Pharaoh was wroth against two of his officers, against the chief of the butlers and against the chief of the bakers. And he put them inward in the house of the captain of the guard into the prison, the place where Joseph was bound. And the captain of the guard charged Joseph with them, and he served them. And they continue to season inward. Here Joseph finds himself in prison and falsely accused, and he could have easily had the attitude, what do you mean serve them? What do you think asking me to serve these guys? I'm here in prison and I should not be. And he could have been bitter and angry about what was going on in his life. But when these individuals came into his life and he had an opportunity to serve, he jumped at it. And he took that opportunity not just to sit there and sulk and complain and gripe about where he is in life, or he didn't look and say, well, when I get out of prison and when I'm vindicated, then I'll serve God. And when God gets me out of here, then I'll live for Him and serve Him. The opportunity presented himself, and he was willing to serve. You know, all of us have opportunities right before us, and often we overlook those opportunities of service because we're so consumed with our life and our bubble and what we have going on, and we don't realize our responsibility to serve God now. One of my favorite passages in Scripture is found in 1 Corinthians chapter number 15, where we are reminded that Christ has overcome sin and death and the grave, and we have victory through our Lord Jesus Christ. Now, I want to encourage you, and I hope today that you have accepted Jesus Christ as your Savior. I hope that you understand that on the cross, Christ overcame sin and death and the grave, and He is offering the free gift of salvation. I hope there's been a time in your life that you've received Christ as your Savior and the forgiveness of sin. And if you have, you have victory through Jesus Christ. But Paul goes on in that passage, and in verse number 58, he says, therefore, my beloved brethren, speaking to Christians, he says, be ye steadfast, unmovable, always abounding in the work of the Lord, for as much as you know that your labor is not in vain. Wherever you are, whatever you're doing, serve God. Abound in the work of the Lord, because your labor is not in vain. Don't look to the future, because I promise you, if you're one that says, I'll serve God tomorrow, I'll serve God next week, I'll put it off, you probably won't serve Him then if you're not doing it now. Many of us see that in practical little aspects of our life. I'll start working out next week. I'll start exercising next month. I'll start reading my Bible tomorrow. And what happens? Tomorrow never comes in our lives. And if we're not willing to do it today, we're not going to do it tomorrow or next year. Listen, you have great opportunities in the world today. You're about to go back to your, many of you, to your home churches. And when you get back, don't just sit there and do nothing. Go to your pastor and find opportunities in the church. And how can I serve and be a blessing where I am today? I'm home. I'm not at college and I'm on break, and my break's going to be longer. And I have more opportunities to serve in our local church. Jump in and get involved and be active in the work of God today. Joseph, while he was there in prison, made the best of a terrible situation and found opportunities to serve God and to serve others. Would you, in the stage of life you are now, serve God? You're in that training period for many of you here today, that education time, and you're looking forward to that career. But as a believer in Jesus Christ, we're called to serve the Lord today. Number two, I want you to see, while you're waiting on the Lord, and while you're in this stage of life and we're going through all that we're going through today, I want you to realize that God is preparing you for the future. God is preparing you for the future. Look with me at chapter 40 and verse 5. They dreamed a dream, speaking of this butler and this baker, both of them, each man his dream in one night, each man according to the interpretation of his dream, the butler and the baker of the king of Egypt, which were bound in the prison. And Joseph came in unto them in the morning and looked upon them, and behold, they were sad. And he asked Pharaoh's officers that were with him in the inward, in the Lord's his Lord's house, saying, "Wherefore look ye so sadly today?" And they said unto him, "We have dreamed a dream, and there is no interpreter of it." And Joseph said unto them, "Do not interpretations belong to God? Tell me them, I pray you." And the chief butler also told his dream to Joseph, and said to him, "In my dream, behold, a vine was before me, and in the vine were three branches, and it was as though it budded, and her blossoms shot forth, and the clusters thereof brought forth ripe grapes. And Pharaoh's cup was in my hand, and I took the grapes and pressed them into Pharaoh's cup, and I gave the cup unto Pharaoh's hand. And Joseph said unto him, 'This is the interpretation of it. The three branches are 3 days, yet within 3 days shall Pharaoh lift up thine head and restore thee unto thy place, and thou shalt deliver Pharaoh's cup into his hand after the former manner when thou wast his butler. But think on me when it shall be well with thee, and show kindness, I pray thee, unto me, and make mention of me unto Pharaoh, and bring me out of this house.'" Joseph finds himself there with these two men, and God allows him to do something. He allows him to interpret their dreams. Now, we're not going to take the time to go forth and read it, but over in the next chapter, we'll see here in just a moment, Joseph later on is going to find himself in the presence of Pharaoh, and because Pharaoh has a dream, and Joseph now has the opportunity to interpret the dream. If Joseph would have been in the prison and said, "Listen, I'm not going to serve these guys. I don't want to have anything to do with them. I'm going to be angry and bitter and upset about what's going on in my life. I don't want to have anything to do with them," he might not ever have the opportunity to interpret that dream for Pharaoh. Many times we miss out on future opportunities because I believe we don't take opportunities that God has before us right now. Realize that God is preparing you. Most of you in here are preparing for some future career. You're training and preparing for a career or some type of ministry or service after you graduate college. You know, God is doing the same thing in your life spiritually. He's preparing you today for ministry opportunities that he's going to have for you later. Let me encourage you to embrace what God is doing in your life. He is encouraging us, and he's allowing things to come into our life to challenge us, to make us more like the image of his Son, and to grow in the grace and knowledge of the Lord Jesus Christ. But he's also using the situations of our life now to prepare us for the ministry opportunities we're going to have later. And I hope that you'll be encouraged and realize that in your life. Number three, I want you to see that while we are waiting on the Lord today, realize that people are going to let you down. Joseph interpreted this dream for this butler. He's going to go down to interpret the dream for the baker. Unfortunately for him, the interpretation was not the same. The butler was going to be restored, and the baker was going to lose his life. Joseph asked this butler to remember him when he's standing there before Pharaoh and tell Pharaoh that I am falsely imprisoned, and get me out of this prison that I do not belong in. But the Bible tells us, look at chapter 40 and verse 23, "Yet did not the chief butler remember Joseph, but forgot him." You know, people, despite their best intentions, oftentimes they're going to fail us. Those in our life that are our best friends, maybe our mentors, those that make promises to us, despite all of their best efforts and against everything that they are, oftentimes will fail us. We have to realize that we cannot put our trust in people. Those that we believe should be there to support us, those that we believe should be there to encourage us, they oftentimes do the opposite. And they do things that might harm us. And they might let us down. I don't know what you're going through in life and who's hurt you or turned against you, but I want you to understand this morning, according to His Word, God will never leave you nor forsake you. As Joseph was turned on by Potiphar because of the false accusation, he finds himself in prison. Joseph could have been angry. Because of what his brothers did back in their homeland, Joseph could have been bitter. It seems like person after person that Joseph should have been able to trust let him down. But we see all throughout Joseph's life, his faith and his trust was in the Lord. He realized that no matter where he was, God was with him. And let me encourage you, if you're on the mountain peaks of life and everything is grand and great and people are there to support you and encourage you and help you and it seems like everything is going well, realize that God is with you there. But when those in this life fail you and forsake you and there are people that turn against you and you seem to find yourself in what we call the valleys of life, God is there with you as well. When you find yourself maybe waiting in a situation that you didn't prepare for, we like to map out our lives and have everything organized and all of our plans made. And sometimes those plans are derailed and we find ourselves in a situation that we weren't prepared for. Realize even in those moments, God is there with us. And Joseph understood that truth, I think, more than most people we see throughout history. Joseph realized that God was preparing him for something that was greater. And he also realized that people might let me down, but God never will. Number five, we see in this passage of Scripture that while we are waiting, we should understand that God has a plan. Now, we have the wonderful luxury of looking back. We have the luxury of looking back, and God tells us these things that we have in the Old Testament, I've given them for you as an example, for you to look back and to learn from and grow in your own life. But Joseph didn't have that privilege and that opportunity. And so we don't have the privilege of knowing what's going to happen after graduation. And we don't know what's going to happen 10 years or 20 years down the road. But we know a God that knows. And Joseph finds himself in prison. And what we see here in this passage is that God had a plan for the life of Joseph. In chapter number 41, he stands before Pharaoh. And Pharaoh, he interprets Pharaoh's dream. And he tells Pharaoh, there's going to be 7 good years. There's going to be 7 bad years. And we need to plan. You need to plan and prepare during these 7 good years for the famine that is going to come. And as Joseph stands before Pharaoh, Pharaoh tells him, you're the guy. You're the administrator. You're the one that is going to take care of this problem that we have. Joseph is removed from prison. He's able to gather things together, all the corn and wheat and the food during the plenteous years, and store it away in such a way that when they have the famine come for those 7 years, he was able to help not only the nation of Egypt, but other nations as well. You know, it's interesting, when you come to the end of the book of Genesis, Joseph's brothers are standing before him. Joseph's brothers are afraid because their father has passed away, and they believe now Joseph is going to seek his revenge upon them and take their lives. They come before Joseph and they said, Joseph, Dad wants you to have mercy upon me. And Joseph looks at them and says, am I God? Am I God in your sight? I do not have the right. And realize that God, that though you meant this for evil, God meant it for good. Joseph understood that God had a plan. And I want to encourage you to learn from his life, knowing that God has a plan for your life. And those plans are going to bring joyous times, but those plans based on the Word of God are going to bring times of trials and troubles. And God says, count it all joy when you fall into these diverse temptations and you have these trials that come into your life and difficulties, because I'm going to be there with you and I am working out my plan. We know that all things work together for good to them that love God, to them that are called according to His purpose. See, Joseph, I believe, though he didn't know what the plan was, he knew God. He knew God loved him, and he believed that God was working in his life. Moving on, next we see when God does work, when God does work and he brings us out of this waiting period and he brings to the fruition the work that he's doing, make sure that we give God the glory. Look at chapter 41 and verse number 15. Pharaoh said unto Joseph, I have dreamed a dream, and there is none that can interpret it. And I have heard say of thee that thou canst understand a dream to interpret it. And I want you to see Joseph's words. He answered Pharaoh, saying, it is not in me. God shall give Pharaoh an answer of peace. 1 Corinthians chapter 10, verse 31. Whether therefore ye eat or drink or whatsoever ye do, do all to the glory of God. In 1 Corinthians 15, verses 9 and 10, Paul says, for I am the least of these apostles, that am not meet to be called an apostle, because I persecuted the church of God. But by the grace of God, I am what I am. And his grace, which was bestowed upon me, was not in vain. But I labored more abundantly than they all. Yet not I, but the grace of God, which was with me. When God brings us through that waiting period and he brings his plan to light and brings his plan to fruition in our life and we're able to serve and accomplish what God has called us to accomplish, make sure we give God the glory. Can I ask you something? When's the last time you verbally and publicly praised the Lord? You see, many times in our life, we want people to look at us and look how great I am and look how wonderful I am. Many of you have music abilities and you perform and people just talk about all the talent that you have and the ability and wow, look at how wonderful I am. Please look at me. Some of you are gifted academically and it's about your grades and your accomplishments. Some of you are athletically inclined and you say, wow, look at how wonderful I am. I can shoot a basketball or hit a volleyball or kick a soccer ball. And people say, wow, you're such a great athlete. Can I tell you, you have no ability or talent apart from the grace of God. When's the last time somebody complimented you and you deflected that praise to the Lord? Praise the Lord. I'm so glad that I am what I am and I am who I am simply by the grace of God in my life. Joseph, as he's approached by Pharaoh says, so you're the guy. Many of us, that's right. I'm the guy. I'm the guy. I'm the only one that can do this. It's not who Joseph was. Joseph said, I want you to understand, it's not in me, but it is God that's going to give me this dream, and it is God that's going to interpret it. It is God that is going to allow me to do the things that I do. When God allows you to do something, give him glory. And then finally, when God does the work in your life, be a blessing to others. We have limited opportunities right now before us to serve, but we have opportunities. Look for opportunities to serve. And I believe when we're faithful in little, God's going to give us much greater opportunities later in life to serve him. And so when God gives you those opportunities now, take them. But when he brings to pass and brings forth that ministry that he places you in and gives you those opportunities, and when God blesses you and he brings you through the times of life of waiting and you see yourself flourishing, don't hoard that for yourself, but be a blessing to others. If you would, chapter 41, Joseph is made ruler, and there's 7 years of plenty. And at the end of chapter 41, we see in verse number 57, and all countries came into Egypt to Joseph for to buy corn, because that the famine was sore in all the lands. When it came time for Joseph to be the leader, he had the wonderful opportunity not just to be a blessing to the nation of Egypt, but even to be a blessing to the countries around them, including his home country. When God blesses you in life, when God takes you maybe from this place and gives you a career and a family and gives you a great church and blesses you maybe even with material things, let me encourage you to use those things for the glory of God and to be a blessing to others. God has called us as believers in Jesus Christ to serve him. Throughout life, God has taken me through many different circumstances and different trials and different walks of life, and He's taken me places I could never have imagined. But as I look back in my life, I realize the people that God has placed in my life. As a 16-year-old boy, I walked into church for the first time, and to say the least, I did not look like an independent Baptist when I walked into that Baptist church. And I walked in and I sat down in the pew and not talking to anybody right before the service started. And the preacher got up to begin to preach, and a man walked over and tapped me on the shoulder and asked me if I had a Bible. And I said no. And so he scratched his name out of his Bible and he wrote my name in his Bible and handed me that Bible. I still have that Bible today. I mentioned last night the impact that Shane Lewis had in my life and his family and how they adopted me. But all throughout, as a student at Pensacola, people in the campus church and churches that I've worked in this community invested in my life. People that God had blessed that wanted to be a blessing to others. As I graduated from college and seminary, I had the opportunity to work for pastors and work in churches and have been encouraged by person after person after person in my life. You see, I realized that I am where I am by the grace of God and by the investment in others. And so I want to be that one of those people that somebody looks back and said, there was a man that served the Lord and invested in my life. As God blesses me, my desire is to be a blessing to others. I don't know where life has you. Maybe your life is great and joyful and you're just going through your training years of college. Maybe it's a difficult time in life. I want you to understand, no matter where you are and what's going on, God knows. I want to encourage you, no matter what's going on, find somebody to serve. Look for opportunities to be involved, realizing that no matter what's happening, God is preparing you for something that He has down the road. And no matter how many people in this world hurt you and turn against you, God never will. And ultimately, His plan will come to fruition for your life. And He'll give you great opportunities. Don't waste those opportunities that He places in your life and serve the Lord.
1: 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Up next, a sermon from the former pastor of Campus Church, Dr. Joel Molenix.
3: His name was Nimrod. The story of his life is recorded for us in the book of Genesis, chapters 10 and 11. The scholars who are masters of the ancient languages tell us that his name Nimrod is related to a root which means to rebel. He was what you might refer to, I guess, as a man's man. He liked to hunt. He was a hunter, the scriptures tell us. God had, after the flood, put the fear of man into the hearts of the animals. And so there was a difference in the relationship between man and the animals compared to the days before the flood. I suspect that men had hunted animals before the flood, though I don't know that from the scriptures. But Jesus told us that the days of His coming again would be like the days of Noah. And the tone of that passage from the words of Jesus is that those days before Noah were days of reveling and debauchery and sin and violence. And so I would suppose that even in those days before there had been this great change brought about by the Lord Himself in putting the fear of man into the hearts of the animals, that probably men hunted animals. And I might hasten to say, for those who may be ready to be offended real quickly, I don't think there's anything wrong with hunting animals. If you do that for the right reasons and you take care of your business as you do so, that is not my point at all. But there was a great change on this earth at this time. And Nimrod was a hunter. And he apparently was a man who commanded the attention of other men. As you look at your Bibles in Genesis chapter 10, you'll note in verse 8 these words, Genesis 10, 8, "And Cush begat Nimrod. He began to be a mighty one in the earth. He was a mighty hunter before the Lord. Wherefore it is said, even as Nimrod, the mighty hunter before the Lord. And the beginning of his kingdom was Babel." And so here is a man who had the ability to attract other men. He probably was a hunter of animals. Those students of ancient cultures tell us that many times the art of hunting wildlife and the art of the military were linked together. Many of the ancient armies included hunting as part of their training for the military, so that men, as they learned to hunt down and kill animals, were also able to hunt and kill men. And so Nimrod was one of such men, and he had the ability to attract others to himself. Now, as you read the story of Nimrod from the scriptures in Genesis chapter 10 and chapter 11, you will discover the meaning of these words in chapter 10, that he was a mighty hunter before the Lord. And his name, giving to us hints of a rebel, tells us that he was a man who was opposed to God. Already after the flood, there was a division among men. Some men were referred to as the children of God. Others were not, just as before the flood. And Nimrod, who was a rebel against God, began to attract men to himself and began to command their attention and their allegiance, their loyalty. Nimrod was the first man in human history to gather others around himself and set up civil government in a state-like system within cities. Nimrod was instrumental here in the building of Babel in chapter 11, and he was able to convince and gather the people around himself. Look, if you would, with me at chapter 11, verse 1. We're told, "And the whole earth was of one language and of one speech." Everybody spoke the same language. This was the language of Adam, I am sure. Language had not changed up to this point. And so these all men and women upon the face of the earth were still speaking that language. And verse 2 of chapter 11 tells us, "It came to pass as they journeyed from the east." After the flood, apparently Noah and his family had made their way from the mountains of Ararat back to the place where they had started, which was east of the Garden of Eden, I believe located there at what we know of as Mount Moriah. And they had lived east of that garden. Apparently they had made their way back. And so now as men begin to multiply, the sons of Noah have children and their sons have children and so on through several generations, the time came when they began to spread, and they began to spread from the east of the Garden of Eden. And so verse 3 says, "They said one to another, go to, let us make brick and burn them thoroughly. And they had brick for stone, and slime they had for mortar. And they said, go to, let us build us a city and a tower whose top may reach unto heaven. And let us make a name, lest we be scattered abroad upon the face of the whole earth." And so here were men of one language, and men who in this instance did not follow God, men whose hearts were different from that of God. And these men, as they talked among themselves, the prevailing mood of the day was, we need to be united. We need to get together. We need to build something around which we can all rally. And it was apparently within that context that Nimrod takes advantage of the scene. Nimrod, the mighty hunter before the Lord, began to rally these men around himself. And so they became united for the first time in their efforts against God. And this tower is built there in a place that came to be known as Babel. Babylon, we know of it today. And so Nimrod is the father of this effort. Nimrod is the founder of that place called Babel. Now, it's a very interesting event which takes place here. It is not only an interesting event, it is an event which is so enormous in its significance that it brings about great change upon this earth. Notice the motivation of these men who were building this tower and this city of Babel. Some people have looked at this region of the world and have seen the towers which were built to false gods and false worship of gods, and certainly they were there, and some ruins of them, I understand, are still there today. But this Tower of Babel was not built to worship the sun god or some other god. You will discover the false religion which is involved in the building of the Tower of Babel when you look at verse 4 of chapter 11. Look at it very carefully and notice the pronouns. They said one to another, "Go to." We might, in our vernacular today, say, "Come on. Let's get focused here. Let's get together. Go to, let us make brick and burn them thoroughly." And then in verse 4, they said, "Go to, let us," notice the pronoun us, "build us a city and a tower whose top may reach unto heaven, and let us make a name, lest we be scattered abroad upon the face of the whole earth." Ladies and gentlemen, the false religion for which this tower was built, the false religion which motivated the building of the Tower of Babel, is a false religion which is still with us today. At its heart, it is nothing more than humanism, the placing of man as God, man who is important in his own sight, man who does not want shackles placed upon him by Almighty God of heaven, Jehovah, the Lord Jesus Christ, and his word, man who wants to be his own authority, man who is proud and wants to make a name for himself, man who is living for himself, the ultimate in life, that is humanism. And that is the foundation of the false religion which undergirded the building of this Tower of Babel. They had their other towers for worship of other gods. But this particular tower was for the worship of themselves, that is, the elevation of themselves. I want you to notice in the text of Scripture in Genesis chapter 10 that God was aware and he was interested. Don't forget that God had created man in his own image back there in the Garden of Eden when he created Adam and then Eve out of Adam's side. God had created man in his own image to have fellowship with God and to bring glory to God. And man had sinned, but God had not forgotten man. He had already brought about this universal flood to deal with sin. And so as Nimrod and his followers come together in this place called Babel and build this city and this tower, God takes note. Verse 5 says, "And the Lord came down to see the city and the tower, which the children of men," note that term, these are not followers of God, "which the children of men builded. And the Lord said, behold, the people is one, and they have all one language, and this they begin to do." Now something very significant is stated by the Lord here. "And now nothing will be restrained from them which they have imagined to do." Have you already seen that language earlier in the Scriptures? Yes, indeed you have. Genesis chapter 6, verse 15. In the days of Noah, men did whatever the imaginations of their heart led them to do. It did not matter how depraved, it did not matter how wicked or evil. Men just did their thing out of the depravity of their heart. And so here we are going around in a circle again. God had brought judgment on that in the flood, the universal flood on the earth. Man has now begun to repopulate this world, this earth, and now man is going around in circles. God knows his heart just as he knows yours and mine. And God said, man is not going to be restrained from doing whatever he imagines to do. And so as the Lord looked on this evil, this rebellion, this wickedness, the Lord said, go to, let us go down. Now this is God speaking. He's not talking to the angels. God is talking among the Godhead. Our God is one God, but he is Father, Son, and Holy Spirit. The Godhead is found back there in the early chapters of Genesis in the creation. And here is the Godhead speaking again. And God said, let us go down and there confound their language that they may not understand one another's speech. So the Lord scattered them abroad from thence upon the face of all the earth, and they left off to build the city. Therefore is the name of it called Babel, because the Lord did there confound the language of all the earth, and from thence did the Lord scatter them abroad upon the face of, notice the next word, all the earth. And so the Lord confounded their languages. They no longer all spoke the original language of Adam, which incidentally, I think was probably Hebrew or something very close to that, the basis of that language and the other related languages. In any case, they no longer spoke those languages. Some of the ancient writers of literature tell us, and this is just tradition, it's not recorded for us in Scripture, but some of the ancient writers recording what had been passed down to them by word of mouth tell us that in the building of the tower, when the languages were confounded and the people could not understand one another, that in their sin and in their wickedness, they would become angry with each other and even kill each other. And so they split apart. They separated. And they scattered not just within 100 miles or so. They scattered to all the parts of the earth. Now here's a great truth. God is opposed to man uniting himself in a spirit of globalism. The father of globalism is none other than Nimrod. Behind it all was Satan in his war against God. But the first man to propose globalism, a new world order it's sometimes referred to today, the man who first proposed that and gathered men around him in that effort was this man Nimrod, and God dealt very effectively with it. That wasn't the only dealings God had for this globalism some 2,200 years before Christ. God dealt with it in another manner. If you would look back at your Bibles, please, at Genesis chapters 10 and 11, the building of the Tower of Babel, we are told by some very good Bible scholars, probably was around 131 years after the flood. Now, there's a lot of discussion of that, and there are a lot of people who come up with a lot of ideas. But some very solid Bible students from many, many years past agreed on that date, probably some 131 years after the flood, after several generations had been born and many, many people, not 7 billion as we have on the earth today, a much lesser number, nevertheless, beginning to populate that part of the world, they began to build this Tower of Babel. But something else is recorded for us in the scriptures. And if you'll look at Genesis chapter 10, verse 25, you'll read these words. This is the lineage of Shem, the father of the Jewish people. And unto Eber were born two sons. By the way, many Bible scholars believe the word Hebrew comes from that name, Eber. And so the scripture says,

were the nations divided in the earth. At the Tower of Babel, the nations were divided and formed. As another separate event, I believe, and let me pause and acknowledge that I know there's a lot of discussion of this, but as I read the scriptures for what they say directly, and as I look at the time frame and the lineage, I believe with all my heart they're two separate events. Some 131 years after the flood, the Tower of Babel was built and the languages were confounded, and the nations were divided in the earth. But on another occasion, the days of Eber, the earth was divided. In the one case, it was the nations which were divided. In this case, it is the earth which was divided. Now, we know for certain from the scriptures, as you look at these genealogies, that Peleg, in whose days the earth was divided, Peleg lived. He died some 340 years after the flood. The Tower of Babel was constructed, we believe, some 131 years after the flood. Peleg lived and died some 340 years after the flood. We do not know for sure from the scriptures whether it was in the early days of Peleg. There's lots of discussion of that. Maybe it was the year he was born. The Jews, incidentally, believe it was the year he died. And there are a lot of good Bible students who believe that it was 340 years after the flood, in the year of his death, when the earth was divided. Now, let me pause for just a moment. You say, what's the difference between the earth being divided and the nations? The nations are people. The earth is the land mass of this planet, which when God created it was one land mass separated from the seas. Even the secular scientists who believe in evolution and millions of years acknowledge something which scientists call continental drift. They will acknowledge that there was a time when the continents were linked together in one land mass. And you can look at the map of the globe today and see, for example, how the west coast of Africa would fit up against the east coast of the southern United States and South America. You can see the general shape of it, how it has drifted apart. So there is unity among scientists, Bible-believing or secular, regarding this matter that has the name continental drift. But it seems to me that the scriptures teach us that that continental drift was not the product of evolution. In fact, the scriptures don't teach evolution. They teach direct creation and God's intervention in man's world through judgment. There is a difference between the teaching of evolution and the teaching of scriptures. And the Bible tells us that the time when the earth was divided was in the days of Peleg. Now let's come back to our point. Here you have men in rebellion against God. In their rebellion, they are led by a man who has the ability to unite people around himself and comes up with civil government of a state-like basis. His name was Nimrod. He was a mighty hunter of men before the Lord. He got men to follow him instead of following God. And he got these men united together in this effort to build this monument to man. This monument to humanism, this Tower of Babel. And God confounded that effort at globalism through confounding their languages and dividing the nations. Then God said, we will keep them separate. Now that's not the words of the scripture, but that seems to be the point. And so God then divided the earth. And so some men who were located, they had been scattered, if you recall, over all the face of the earth. Some men who were located in certain places found themselves stranded there, isolated there. Other men in other parts of the earth found themselves locked in on that portion of the earth. Certain animals which had migrated to a portion of the earth

0: found themselves locked in there, and so you find them only in those places and not other places. And so God, in confounding the efforts of man to resist him, does so by separating man and by determining the boundaries of his habitation. Now, why did God do that? Two reasons, I believe, the scriptures give us. Number one, because man will not restrain himself in his wickedness and seems more prone toward evil when he is united together than he is when he is separated. And secondly, the book of Acts, chapter 17, from which our scripture reading came today, referencing this time period of human history, tells us that God did this so that men who were separated into nations might be more inclined to seek after God. And so, dear friend, God is opposed to this matter of globalism. Now, let me raise the question, what does that have to do with us today? This is some 2,000 years before Christ. We are living 2,000 years after Christ. There's 4,000 years that have transpired between Nimrod and us today. So what's the point of all of this today? Well, you are aware, as I am, of the move toward globalism today. In the early 1990s, the President of the United States at that time began to speak of a new world order with much exuberance, it seemed to me, as the United States was able to gather many other nations of the world together to unite in a military action against a particular country. And so there was this great thrill about the new world order. And today in the media, you read about globalism in politics, in economics especially today, even in military matters today. And man is moving toward a global world. As a matter of fact, we are there. You are living in such a world today, not in its final form, but we are, I think, probably very near in time to its final form. And so we are living in that kind of world today. You and I need to understand how God, our Savior, views that. He is opposed to that. May I observe to you that God, who judged globalism some 2,000 years before the Lord Jesus Christ, is going to judge it again. The scriptures are very explicit about that. The book of Revelation, among a number of other scriptures, speaks of it. The book of Revelation teaches us that after the rapture, when God takes his people out of this world, those who believe on the Lord Jesus Christ, there will be a world unity. Globalism will be in full bloom. It will be led by a man who is identified in Scripture as Antichrist. I do not know who he is. I don't know if he's on this planet today. I suspect he is, but that's purely my wondering about it. I know this. You and I who know Jesus Christ as Savior will not know his identity, because we will be taken out of this world before he is identified. The book of 2 Thessalonians teaches us that. And so it is a waste of your time. I think it's vanity and emptiness to try to think about who he might be today. As the Apostle John said in his writings in the scripture, the spirit of Antichrist is already with us. And that's certainly true. But in those days which follow the rapture, that period known as the tribulation, Antichrist will lead this global community on this earth. And oh, how God will judge it. There will be judgments within the natural world, as we might refer to it, that is, within the weather, within the elements, within the animal world. God will bring terrible judgments upon this earth. Incidentally, I was interested in reading a major article just this week about how new plagues of bacteria are sweeping into Europe now, plagues which antibiotics just simply don't seem to touch. Now, we've heard that kind of thing before, but it's really moving across Europe and certainly will be here at the United States before long with the travel which we have. And that sounds so like those days of the tribulation. I think we must be near those days. Dear friend, God will judge globalism again just as he did 2,000 years ago. Now, there's one more point that we need to make. What is the problem here? Is the problem a matter of political theory? There are political theories with problems because they are undergirded by wickedness on the part of men. But the problem with globalism is not political theory. The problem is the heart of man. It was a man who was a mighty hunter of men before God, who led men in rebellion against God, who is the father of globalism 2,000 years before Christ. It is man in his wicked condition today who is trying to bring about globalism. You ask yourself, are we better off today under globalism than we were in the early 1990s when globalism was announced as having arrived? I would say to you, we are not better off militarily. We're in worse condition. Nuclear war is threatening this planet again. We're in terrible condition economically. You know that. And so man in his wicked heart is the one who is the problem. There will one day be a global society, which will be a world of righteousness led by the King of Righteousness himself, the Lord Jesus Christ. We refer to that as the millennium, when Jesus will rule this world for 1,000 years, and it will be a world of righteousness because he will rule with a rod of iron. He will rule with a rod of iron because man's heart will require that. And so what is my point? My point is the problem is the condition of man's heart. Let me explain it to you briefly from the scriptures. Many of you know this, some do not. Man was created in the image of God, but Adam chose to sin. And when he did so, Adam died spiritually and began to die physically, and later on was put in a grave physically. Every one of his descendants, and my dear friend, I belong in that group and so do you. All of Adam's descendants, we are told, died in Adam. That's why you and I will die physically someday. That is why, outside of Jesus Christ, you are dead spiritually today. That's the condition of man. But God, who judged globalism 2,000 years before Christ, is also the God of mercy and compassion. May I point out to you that in Genesis chapter 11, God didn't just say, I'm going to wipe them all out. God said, I'm going to confound their languages and scatter them. Oh, dear friend, that was the mercy of God to give them more opportunity to repent. He could have ended it all right then. But he didn't want to. And dear friend, God loves you and cares for you today. And he sent his only begotten Son, the Lord Jesus Christ, 2,000 years ago, and he took your place in the wrath of God. He died on the cross and shed his blood for you. And the Bible says, if you will believe on him, what he did for you, his precious blood that was shed to pay your penalty of your sin. If you will believe on him, if you will call upon him, he will save you. You can do that right now, right where you're seated, in the quietness of your heart. Just pray a prayer, something like this. Almighty God, I know I'm a sinner, but I know and believe that Jesus died for me and rose again. and that I can have salvation in Him, I do believe, please save me. If you will pray that prayer, He will forgive your sins and place you on the road to heaven, and your future will be taken care of.
1: This is Rejoice Pulpit, and now a sermon from a past Bible conference at Pensacola Christian College.
2: Ephesians chapter 4, take your Bibles and turn there, please. Ephesians, the fourth chapter. What I'm about to read to you is taken off the tombguard.org. It says, for 8 hours he prepares his uniform and his mind for duty. Every day of his duty he gets a fresh haircut. When he is on duty, he'll never vary from his command a single step or for a single second, no matter the weather, no matter the hour of the day, no matter the day of the week, no matter the number of people watching, and no matter if no one watches at all. You've seen his picture, of course, for he is the unflinching guard, the sentinel. A member of the 3rd United States Infantry Regiment of the United States Army, the men and women who guard the tomb of the unknowns at Arlington National Cemetery just outside our nation's capital. For every minute of every day since July the 2nd, 1937, the old guard has stood guard, and there's nothing casual about the way the work is done in Arlington. When a sentinel comes on duty, he walks exactly 21 steps across the tomb, representing the 21-gun salute, the highest honor given to any military or foreign dignitary. When he turns, he faces the tomb and remains in that position for 21 seconds. He turns again and walks 21 steps across the tomb. When he completes the short journey, he stops, he turns toward the tomb and pauses for 21 seconds. Over and over, the sentinel repeats the process until his shift is completed. When the job is done well, it's nearly impossible to discern any movement of the young soldier's head or weapon. With an average age of only 22, these young enlisted men and women with ranks ranging from private first class to specialists prepare for weeks to take a turn at the tomb. They'll be assigned to groups by their height. No more than 2 inches will separate those who take responsibility for duty shifts, and yet somehow all of the sentinels seem taller, straighter, and a bit prouder. Part of the reason for the ramrod appearance would be from the shoes that the soldiers wear. Though they are standard military-issue boots, the heels and soles are built up, not for protection from the weather, but to aid in the walking, the turning, the distinctive clicking of the heels. Strict training ensures the guards will be unflinching and unwavering in duty no matter the heat of summer, no matter the driving rain of December or the frozen snow of February. And most importantly of all, the guard will remain posted and the steps will remain perfect even when there is not another soul in sight, when no one is watching to see if the sentinel remains diligent at midnight. To say something about the members of the 3rd United States Infantry Regiment of the United States Army, if you want to join this group, you're going to have to learn a new way to walk. It's going to be different than you've ever walked before, and if you walk the same way as the rest of the humans at Arlington National Cemetery, it's to give up the privilege of walking with the old guard. To miss a single step when it's your turn to guard the tomb is to miss the opportunity with those who stood before you. And to misunderstand the motivation of your duty is to miss the point entirely, for this is the point. Inside the tomb of the unknowns at Arlington Seminary are men who gave their lives for the freedom that we know. Surrounding the tomb of the unknowns are more than 250,000 graves of others who gave their lives in service to their country. And around that single cemetery are thousands upon thousands of cemeteries in the United States and around the world where the bodies are reminded, are reminders that our freedom is not free at all. Instead, it came with a terrible and a fierce price tag. And such sacrifice is worth a 24-hour guard, 7 days a week, 12 months out of a year, every single year. You just don't walk the same way when you guard the tomb. I will say this to us as young Christians today. Neither should we walk the same way when we carry the guard for the name of Jesus Christ. There should be a difference in our lives. As much as he loves us, and the debate goes on throughout the centuries, is it the love that Christ has for us that compels us, or is it the love that we have for him that compels us? Is it his love for us, or is it our love for him that's compelling us? It's both. Because he walked his way to Calvary. He walked his way out of an empty tomb for you and I. And now he sits at the right hand of the throne of the Father, making intercession for us. In turn, he calls us, because he loved us first, to also love him. And in turn, our lives are lived out in this love by walking a new way. This is a very important message, particularly to the church at Ephesus. Ephesus is not too distant from where we are today in the United States. It was a very materialistic, a very hedonistic city. It was a very multicultural area. It was kind of a fairway for the world, if you will. When Paul went into the city at Ephesus, people were giving to very sinful practices, even in their worship. It was very licentious and promiscuous. And Paul disrupted all that. A little church sprang up right in the middle of this tremendous city. And by the time it was over, over 25,000 people went into a riot over the change that had taken place in so many of the citizens of the city of Ephesus when they turned their lives over to Christ and they quit worshiping the gods of hedonism and the gods of promiscuity there, that it started disrupting the entire economic structure of the city. So a riot of 25,000 or more took up arms. Paul had to run out in the middle of the night. And then years later, Paul writes a small little letter back to this church at Ephesus. And as he's coming to the close of this letter in Ephesians chapter 4, he writes these words in verse 1. He says, "I therefore, the prisoner of the Lord, beseech you that ye walk worthy of the vocation wherewith ye're called, with all lowliness and meekness, with long suffering, forbearing one another in love, endeavoring to keep the unity of the Spirit in the bond of peace. There is one body and one Spirit, even as you are called in one hope of your calling, one Lord, one faith, one baptism, one God and Father of all, who is above all and through all and in you all." For just a moment, I want you to take this and let's break it down together, what Paul's really saying here. Paul was in and out of prison a lot during these years. In the last years of his life, 2 Timothy being the last book that he wrote, Timothy was a pastor at Ephesus. He may have been in prison when he wrote this letter. He probably was, but even if he was not, he was accustomed to being that life in prison. And he'd been imprisoned only because he was preaching the gospel of Jesus Christ. As a prisoner, he was paying a dear price for his faith, and he was urging the followers of Jesus Christ there at the church of Ephesus that they ought to be following Jesus Christ in the same way that he was. He urged them. He literally begged them. In fact, if you look at the verse in verse 1, he uses this word beseech. It's the same word that Dr. Pope brought up in Romans chapter 12, that word, "I beseech you, therefore, brethren." Paul was using that word. If you remember when Jacob heard that Joseph was dead, that was the word that was used. It was this anguish of spirit. When Isaac heard that his mother had died, it's the word that is used. When he learned that Sarah had died, that same word is used. When Peter is preaching on the day of Pentecost, it's this word that is used to describe the urgency by which he's preaching to his fellow Jews of coming to this Christ that they had sacrificed. He's begging with them. He's pleading with them. It's this gasping of air. I'll tell you, for the first time in my life, I can understand. I can remember I had gone in and I'd been having pain in the small of my back, just intense pain, and then it would be in my shoulder blades, and finally it came to the place where it was up in the neck area and the horse collar area, and just intense pain. And first I thought it was a orthopedic situation, something that was with the muscle skeletal system, and I went to the orthopedic doctor. He couldn't find anything. They did an MRI, couldn't find anything. Then sent me to a cardiologist, so they thought that it might have heart issues. So October before last, I'd just gotten back from Texas speaking. I went to the cardiologist, and they went so far as to do a catheterization. And so putting the fluid through my system, and he came back, and I can remember it was dead of the evening of November 20th. The sun was just going down in the hospital room, and the cardiologist came and sat down by the bed. And as he was sitting down at the bed, he started to talk, and he goes, "Well, Mr. Lewis, I want to tell you that, boy, your heart looks tremendous. And we only found some blockage. It was 20% blockage in one of the arteries, but it wasn't even a main artery. And it's just tremendous. Your heart looks great condition. It's wonderful." Joy had got up once the news was good, and she was taking care of some things in the closet right there behind him. So she was just distant, right behind him in my vision. And then he said this. He goes, "However, it's a great semicolon of my life." He says, "However, we did notice something unusual on your blood report, so I sent it back to the pathologist. And Mr. Lewis, I don't know how to tell you this, but you have leukemia, and it's acute lymphoblastic leukemia." I can remember my wife froze back behind me. And I remember that feeling of what was being felt, the anguish, the gasping for breath. "Wait a minute, this is something that's supposed to be happening to somebody else. And no, I came in here for a heart problem. You told me my heart was fine. What's cancer all about? You got to have something." I can remember I couldn't even breathe. I want you to understand, when Paul is giving these verses, when he's writing this letter, this is literally his emotional context. He is doing this with such anguish and with such passion. And he's talking to the church at Ephesus as he's talking to us today. And he's saying, "I, therefore, the prisoner of the Lord, it's taking my breath in the strength of how I'm having to say this. I beseech you, I am begging you to walk worthy of the calling wherewith you're called." There's never been a greater time in the history of the world for Christians to walk worthy of the calling by which we've been called. That the world should see a difference in our lives. That they shouldn't have to wonder whether or not we're a follower of Jesus Christ. So I want to give you just three simple thoughts. Very simple. The simplest truths are the greatest. So do the greatest men. The simple truths are these. Number one, I want you to understand that in order to have this new walk, the first is that it's only possible through saving grace. In a group this large, it is never good to assume that everyone here understands what it is to have a walk with Jesus Christ. I think that there's many of us in this auditorium that for years you've been struggling. Dr. Pope was talking about his testimony that he got saved in the seminary luncheon that we just had, and we had a question and answer time, and he was talking about when he got saved at the age of 6, and he had just gotten off the horse and buggy that they had ridden into town on and went into the chapel there. And he accepted Christ. He was talking about how he was saved out of a gross life of immorality and sin at the age of 6. And that's when I got saved. I got saved at the age of 6, and I often make those kind of jokes. But he made a great point in how what he was saved from was the beauty of that testimony. I was saved at the age of 6, and our deal was, I can remember that we went and saw, those were the days of early Christian films. You know, Christian films today, some of them might be somewhat cheesy, but in the 70s, it was bad. I mean, it was just bad. And there was one called The Burning Hell. Has anybody ever seen that one, The Burning Hell? I feel sorry for you too. Well, we went to this little country church out in Cottondale, Alabama, way out in the country, and we saw on a Saturday night this movie called The Burning Hell. And I can remember that one part of the movie is he's driving a motorcycle down this red dirt country road, which we were very familiar with growing up in Alabama. And then he hits this tree that's laying across the road and his head comes off. I'm 6 years old. This is a rated R movie I'm watching in a church auditorium. And I can remember this guy's head rolling, and I can remember thinking, I'm gonna ride a motorcycle someday, I'm gonna lose my head, and I'm gonna die and go to hell. I've got to get saved. And I can remember, I didn't say anything to my mom and dad. I was so scared. My dad was a pastor in the same town. And I was very quiet. Went to church all day Sunday, didn't go forward with the invitation. I can remember I went to school on Monday to Skyland Elementary School. They're off Skyland Boulevard. I can remember that after school, I ran home. And when I ran home, I can remember mom seeing me running. She met me at the door. Shane, what's wrong? What's going on? I said, Mom, I don't want to lose my head and go to hell. And she took me, and I remember we knelt beside an avocado green couch, because in the 70s everybody had that kind of couch. And I can remember that she took the Bible and she shared with me the Word of God. And she shared with me Ephesians chapter 2, verses 8 and 9, 8 through 10. For by grace are you saved through faith. And that not of yourselves is the gift of God, not of works, lest any man should boast. For we are his workmanship, we're his poetry, is literally what he's saying there. Created in Christ Jesus unto good works, which God hath before ordained that we should walk in them. And it was the first time in my life that I was introduced to the grace of Jesus Christ and salvation. And I can remember the Holy Spirit convicting my heart and accepted Jesus Christ as Savior, kneeling beside that couch. At different times in my life, I've questioned, was I sincere during that time? But I always go back, and I remember that time very clearly. Some of us have never settled that issue. We have an experience that others tell us about. We have an experience that we kind of faintly remember. But we often wonder, should the Lord come for his church? Would I be part of that group? I will tell you, anything that I say after this, you'll not be able to live out. Because the only way that you'll be able to live it out is through the grace of Jesus Christ. Because the grace of Jesus Christ unto salvation is also the grace of Jesus Christ unto sanctification. It's the same grace working in us. So today I encourage you to understand that if you've not settled, this is not the point of the message, but you've not settled your salvation, then before you lay your head on your pillow tonight, please get that settled. If nothing else, then God has brought me here to speak directly to you, that you know that you've been struggling with this. And now it's time for no more messing around. For if you're going to walk worthy of the calling, then you first must be called. Accept Jesus Christ as Savior. But then I want you to see from these verses, he says, I want you to walk worthy of the calling wherewith you're called. And you would think that he would go into something as far as, all right, now it's time to tell others about Jesus Christ. Now it's time to read your Bible more. Now it's time to pray more. Now it's it's time to get rid of all the download of music that you shouldn't be listening to, and to change your viewing habits on Netflix or Amazon Prime Video. It's to make sure that you have all those things that we hear at teen camp all the time, and we have all those things that we give up and get right. But that's not what he says, and I think that the church today has much to learn from this. Because I want you to see how he describes a worthy walk for the believer. Notice, if you will, verse 2. He says, here's the walk that's a worthy walk for the believer. He says, with all lowliness and meekness, with long suffering, forbearing one another in love, endeavoring to keep the unity of the Spirit and the bond of peace. You know what Paul is saying here? He goes, our walk is most clearly displayed in the way that we treat those around us. What a simple concept, right? The qualities that he lists here, that's a worthy walk. Humility. This idea of lowliness. That a life that's marked by Jesus Christ is a life that is marked by humility. There's some of us in here that struggle greatly with that. We've read our press reports way too much. We've grown up, perhaps, being surrounded by those who are always singing our praises, and we believed it. And so we always have a condescending view toward those around us. There's always this attitude that they kind of have to measure up in order to dare to be able to be, at least in an intimate way, in your presence. They have to fit inside your little social structure. That's not the mark of a believer. There's also the idea of meekness, and literally we would say a gentleness. That doesn't mean that that is some kind of, as Dr. Barber mentioned, sissy. But we live in a society now where, you know, manhood is about being emotionally distant. It's about being rough and tough and teaching our boys that if you're going to be a real man, then you got to grow a beard. By the way, I just want to say this. I had my beard long before it became a popular thing. I set the trend. I just want to be, just study the history and you'll see it. They came out with a Teen Extreme brochure 4 or 5 years ago after I'd had my goatee for some time. They photoshopped my goatee off the brochure. I looked like a warmed over cadaver. It was horrible. Colonel Sanders. I go with a goatee because my wife likes it. Because it looks cool. And because I'm cool, I carry that which is cool. Monty does that because it covers up ugly. That's the reason he's got the full beard. Now let me get back to the point that I'm so clearly going against. Gentleness ought to be a mark of our life. Thank you. Okay, you can stop now, wherever that's coming from. And that means those around us, especially those closest to us, we ought to be very gentle with them. Our words ought to be gentle with them. There's some of us here today that we love to cover our roughness with this thing of, well, that's just the way I am. Well, you know, I'm just one of those people, I just speak my mind. Most often those who pride themselves in speaking their mind, they're doing exactly the opposite. That's what they're not doing. They're speaking before they think. Paul is very simple and practical here. He's saying, listen, I want you to walk worthy of the calling wherewith you're called. And the way this is going to show up is by how you treat others. And the way you're treating others is going to be with an attitude of humility. It's going to be an attitude of gentleness. It's going to be an attitude of patience. You're going to be patient with those around you. You're not going to have a short fuse. You're not going to find yourself mouthing off. It's also going to be one that bears with one another, which fits very much in. It's not going to be a one striking, you're out mentality. It's going to be what Dr. Monty was talking about, this idea of constantly getting offended. I find most often that those who are constantly offended are often the same ones who are constantly offending. The two walk often very close together. It's often those who are most hurt by criticism are most hurt by criticism because they're most often the ones that are doing the criticism. And how we treat others is with an attitude of humility. You want to live like a mature Christian, then you live with humility. You live with forbearance. You live with a gentleness about you. You live by forbearing one another, a patience. You live with bearing with one another, even through struggles. And I find a lot of times on Christian college campuses and in the church itself that we're more like a pack of dogs or a pack of wolves than we are like a flock of sheep. The wolf, he's the greatest predator. team predator that there is on the earth besides probably the killer whale, the orca. The way that a pack of wolves works together in a predatory manner is amazing to watch. But what's just as amazing is how well this pack will work together, is how quickly they'll turn on each other once one becomes weak, sickly, or aged. All of a sudden, those that were working so closely together in order to sustain their pack will turn on the weak one with a viciousness that they would any other prey. And that often happens in our circles as well. It ought to be that when one is sick, when one's weakly, when one has fallen in sin and yet their heart is contrite and repentant, we ought to be one of those that are loving them back to Christ, considering the fact that that may be us, Paul says. He goes on further when he says that we ought to be a loving people. It ought to be automatic when people come, a freshman class is new, guests come on this campus. A guest stays in your room. It's not an imposition to you. Oh, great. College days. Here we go. Oh, great. Somebody staying, did you see this? Somebody staying in our room this weekend. Yeehaw. And they feel it. It also ought to be working hard to keep the unity among the believers. It's pretty simple. When you make an effort to live a Christ-honoring life, it immediately affects all the people around you. It's a way of living that goes against the grain. It shocks people, the humility, the gentleness. It stuns people. It's like this. The people around you, they go first. Other people get the best portion. People you live with, people you work with, people you study with, people you hang out with, they get more than you do. They get more honor. They get more prestige. They get more joy. They might even have more stuff, more money. It's a lifestyle that says you're going to be their servant and you are going to serve them. Why? Because you make sure that it happens that way by His grace. Now I have a question for you. Imagine how that would work in a family. Imagine if the husband came home and the husband and wife were trying to outgive each other all day. Imagine siblings that loved on one another and trying to take care of one another. It's the stuff storybooks are made of. Imagine a residence hall room to where people are trying to outgive each other, to outserve each other, and try to one-up instead of one-upping each other. Imagine how different the bathroom experience would be in the suites. If people were trying to outgive and outserve one another. You say, man, Shane, that is so sophomoric. That's so almost elementary. Is it? Is it really? If you live in a residence hall, you know good and well it's not. It's life. And yet, if you mark it, let me talk to the ministerial guys here for just a second. I don't care how much you're in your Bible. It doesn't matter how much you spend time on your knees in supposed prayer. How many verses you can quote, how many books you've written, how many Puritan authors that you can names you can throw up. How you can corner anyone into a theological trap. If the people in your room are not seeing Jesus Christ, then you're not walking worthy of your calling. It's that simple. You're not being spiritual, you're being Pharisaical. You're putting on the outward conformity, but on the inside, you're full of dead men's bones. I'm speaking to staff. We can get up and we can teach a class and we can tell them how you ought to be following Christ and giving your life to Christ. But when you go home, your wife, your children, your husband, they see the ugly side. They see the real side. They want nothing to do with Christ compared to seeing your life. Are we showing Jesus Christ in the most practical way? And Paul says the most practical way that we can live out our calling is in how we treat others around us. If I were to come into your room today and sit down with your two or three other roommates, and you weren't in the room and they were allowed to be completely honest, what would they say about you? I would tell you that that would be a spiritual gauge as much as anything else. Paul's making that point right here. Now I'm asking you, according to that gauge, really, how is your walk with Christ doing? How spiritual are you really? And according to that gauge, there can be people that can be saved for a matter of months and yet be spiritually mature. And I've met many people that have been saved for years that are incredibly spiritually immature, because their walk is very fleshly in the way that they treat others around them. An admirer once asked Leonard Bernstein, the celebrated orchestra conductor, they asked him, what was the hardest instrument to play in an orchestra? He didn't even hesitate. He said, second violin. I can always get plenty of first violinists, but to find one who plays second violin, which is with as much enthusiasm, or second French horn, or second flute, now that's a problem. And yet if no one plays second, we have no harmony. The only way that the church is going to have harmony is that there are so many people willing to play second violin that it's truly amazing to the world around them. Christ said it the same way. He said, how will the world know that you're my disciples? Because you know so much Bible. Because you dress so nice when you come to church. Because you wear this or you don't wear that. Or you go here, but you never go there. Or I do these things, but I would never do those things. Or I hang out with these people, but I would never hang out with those people. No. He says, they will know that you're my disciples by your love one for another. When a guest comes on this campus, it's not up to the promotions department. I would take this as a personal responsibility. If you want to know what a sign of revival is on the campus of Pensacola Christian College, it's when a person comes on this campus and they are overwhelmed by the love that the students have for one another. You would not believe this place. There's no one left behind. There's no cool, non-cool. There's no, oh man, they're in it. They're not. There's no time that a person's sitting at a table that they're by themselves for more than just a couple of minutes. No matter how they're dressed, no matter what they look like, no matter what label is on their clothes, no matter how they smell, that they don't find somebody coming up and sitting beside them that they've not even known previously. But the campus is of such love that, look, man, if you're here, I'm with you. We're in this walk, this portion of our life, this generation. We're in this together. That's a clear sign of revival with the people of God. In my part of the country where I have grown up in Alabama and Texas, we have churches coming out of our ears. You know why? Because we've had such active church planting. No. It's because we've had such active church dividing. We've gotten upset over this one little thing or that one little thing, and so we have this group of people that split off and start another church. We don't need more churches in the South. We need more Christians that love each other. And that's what the world needs to see. The world desperately needs to see this group, this group walking worthy of their calling. Which brings me to third and final and very simple point. Your walk begins with you. The Bible's making a challenge. The way you walk, the choice of how you live, it's completely up to you now. He's challenging now, he's beseeching you, but he cannot. He cannot make you, and he would not make you do it. The circumstances around you, what he was talking about, Dr. Barber, about making Jesus the center of your life, I thought was a great statement. If Jesus is the center of your life, then the circumference does not matter. The circumstances around you, no matter how good or bad, they can't control you because, quite frankly, circumstances are not what you live for. You live for Christ. And so you're walking worthy of your call and you get a bad roommate. Well, you know what? The Lord's just given me here a greater challenge. I'm not going to moan and groan and waste these only years that I have in my life to spend in a college experience. I'm going to love that person. I'm going to show them the love of Christ. A young wife named Jennifer, she prayed like this. She said, Lord, I pray for wisdom to understand my man. Lord, I pray for love to forgive him. Oh, Lord, I pray for patience to deal with his moods. But, oh, Lord, I do not pray for strength. For if you give me strength, I will beat him to death. Amen. She was making choices. She's laughing about the difficulties of marriage. But what a great thing it is when a person chooses to walk in a Christ-like way. What an unbelievable impact it makes. And you have that choice right now. Student, staff alike, you have the choice to exemplify Christ in the way that you walk. Is it hard? Yes. Is it terribly difficult? Absolutely. A married couple was celebrating their 60th wedding anniversary. The party, everybody wanted to know how they managed to stay married so long in this day and age. And the husband responded, he said, when we were first married, we came to an agreement. I would make all the major decisions and my wife would make all the minor decisions. The wife piped in. Right there at that point, and she goes, and in 60 years of marriage, we have never needed to make a major decision. You know, walking in a way that honors Christ might sound like a major decision, and it is, to walk in a way that's worthy of your calling, but in a sense, this major decision is made up of a long series, a lifetime even, of minor decisions. I'm going to love him. I'm going to love her. I'm going to be gentle with that roommate. I'm going to be patient with that one. I'm going to be long-suffering. I'm going to love and I'm going to keep the unity. It's not about who's first, because Christ is always first. It's not about those that weep with those that weep. Listen to me. It's very easy for us many times to weep with those that are weeping. Here's a great test for you. Are you able to rejoice with those who are rejoicing? That's when true Christianity shows up. When someone's getting a better deal than you are, and yet your spirit is so Christ-like that you're rejoicing with those who rejoice. Student, walk worthy of the calling wherewith you're called. Let a revival of the way we treat others around us take place on this campus. In small little minor decisions, each and every day, that are going to start right after this service is over. Lord, help you to be seen in my life in the way that I treat others, so that when the world looks at me, they know that I'm a follower of you by the way I love those who are also children of yours. May God help us to live in that grace.
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3: Take your Bible, if you would, and join me today in the book of 1 Corinthians, 1 Corinthians chapter 13. This morning, we are going to take a little break from our normal study in the book of Galatians, And we're going to look at a special passage this morning that I think goes far beyond motherhood, but I also do believe that this passage of Scripture is not atypical. In other words, the Bible is oftentimes fleshed out in real people's lives. They're a living demonstration to others regarding the truths of Scripture, even as Christ was our example and calls us to do the same. I think what we're going to find in this passage of Scripture is it becomes for us a picture of Jesus and an invitation to live the same. Okay, moms, if you were to look back at some of your old, old family pictures, is it possible that there'd be a hairstyle that's viewed that is a little past current? Have you ever looked at, maybe it's an outfit that you were so proud of in high school, but it's a little embarrassing today, okay? It's because there is at times something that was current and it was trendy and it was in, but today it is what we would call out of style, sometimes even somewhat faddish. It was something that blew on the scene and then blew out. But I will tell you, there is something that we can be clothed in, something that we can demonstrate or live that quite honestly never goes out of style. Anytime you see a person that is clothed or covered in this, you can always stand back and say, my, how lovely. How absolutely beautiful. They wear that quite well. In fact, if you were to insert the name of Jesus into the passage that's before us today, it's really quite striking. And wouldn't it be wonderful if not only Christ's name would fit in the passage, but if another name, a person that you're aware of, or wouldn't it be something if a person could actually take your name and insert it in this passage? Let's read the passage, but let's do so by looking at, or at least considering, the name of Christ in the place of a specific word, and that is the word agape. It's the word charity. It's the word love. We know from Scripture that God is love. So think about Christ and his equality to the word that's before us. Let's do this. 1 Corinthians chapter 13, but let's just begin in verse number 4. 1 Corinthians 13, verse number 4. Christ suffereth long and is kind. Christ envieth not. Christ vaunts not himself. He is not puffed up. Christ does not behave himself unseemly. He seeks not his own. He is not easily provoked. He thinketh no evil. Christ rejoices not in iniquity, but rejoices in the truth. He beareth all things, believeth all things. He hopeth all things. He endureth all things. Christ never faileth. Wouldn't it be something if in some of those instances, a name that stands out to you could be inserted there? Oh, not perfectly. We know that now we dwell in human flesh. It's prone to fail. But wouldn't it be something if a person pointed you to these truths and were daily fleshing them out before you? Did you consider the alls that are mentioned in this passage as well? There's this sense of, wow, these things do something and they do so consistently. They do it all the time. In other words, it's this idea of truth or the thing that's equal to truth, this idea of Jesus Christ, charity, love. It never fails. It bears all things. It believes all things. It hopes for all things. It endureth all things. Think about the all of agape that's presented to us in this passage of Scripture. I notice a few things about love or agape, charity, as the Bible records it for us here. The first thing that I notice is agape, or love's protection. Look at the first one that it's listed for us in verse number 7. It says love does this: love beareth all things. That is love's protection. The word beareth is the Greek word stego. Stego, and it's an interesting word. It means it covers and protects. It means to put a roof over. Now, if you were coming into church today, You may have needed something over you in this liquid Florida sunshine that we received. How many of you are awoken in the middle of the night last night with sounds of praise? How many of you got that last night? I mean, the storm that we

I don't know, just comforting about it, as pounding as it can be, as harsh as the outside environment is, there is actually something that is strangely pleasant about listening to the sound of rain because you are protected by a roof that's over you. And that's the idea behind love bears all things. It's love's protection. Love seeks to cover and hold up all that is pouring down upon the recipient. It says, I want to protect you from that. I want to cover you from that. It's interesting, isn't it, that a rooftop doesn't have the ability to follow us around in the rain, but an umbrella does. An umbrella does, and it's something that oftentimes you'll see someone do this. In fact, this would not be strange to a parent. It wouldn't be strange to a parent. It wouldn't be strange for a husband for a wife. It wouldn't be strange for a wife or a mom for a child to take the umbrella and lean it towards them so that they may be the ones that are hit by the onslaught, but the one that is the object of their affection is the one that they're trying to follow around. Sometimes it's a little frustrating, isn't it? It's a little frustrating when people are continually following us around. It's like, I'm okay. Do you know what that is? It's love's pursuit. Love's just saying, I want to protect you. And that's the idea of this all of agape. It continues to say, I'm the one who wants to cover, protect, put a roof over top. Jesus demonstrates this even on the cross when those who had pierced his hands and his feet hear from Jesus' mouth, forgive them. They know not what they do. On the cross, seeking to cover with protection that is actually flowing from his wounds, saying, with my forgiving shedding of my blood, I'm trying to offer a protection for those who can be protected in no other way. There's a tenacity about this love that says, that was not the final straw. It's love that will not let you go. There was a theologian back toward the turn of the 20th century named George Matheson. He went completely blind by the age of 20. He was frustrated in love, never married. In one of his prayers, he prayed that he might accept God's will. And listen to how he said this. This is a quote from his prayer. He said, I prayed this prayer that I would accept what God had for me. And then he phrased it this way, not with dumb resignation, but with holy joy, not only in the absence of murmur, but with a song of praise. He wrote a hymn that is found in our hymn book. It's the hymn titled, O Love That Will Not Let Me Go. He wrote it on the day of his sister's wedding. And as he's writing this hymn, he said this. He said, I am quite sure that the whole work was completed in 5 minutes, and equally sure that it never received at my hands any retouching or correction. I have no natural gift of rhythm. All the other verses I have ever written are manufactured articles. This came like a day spring from on high. Why? Because he sensed that stego love, that love that he said, it won't let me go. It's the love that is covering me. It is protecting me. And so with this day spring that flows from him, he says, oh, love that will not let me go. I rest my weary soul in thee. I give thee back the life I owe, that in thine ocean depths its flow may richer, fuller be. And then he pens in a later verse, O joy that seekest me through pain, I cannot close my heart to thee. I trace the rainbow through the rain and feel the promise is not vain, that morn shall tearless be. Where does the understanding of a love that would not let him go come from? It comes from agape, the all of agape. It is love's protection. Are you experiencing this kind of love that bears all things, loving and covering and protecting, not as a martyr, but actually as a victor? Love never, by the way, protects sin, but it does always seek to protect the sinner. And let me say that again.

0: Love never protects sin, but it always seeks to protect the sinner. Why can you bear all things? Because you know that God is love and that our Father's hand will never cause his child a needless tear. Do you face a financial challenge? You can bear it because God has allowed it. He is still protecting you. A physical challenge, a relationship challenge, a personal challenge, you can bear it because of agape, because the lover of your soul says, I'm pursuing you, I'm protecting you, and I will never let you go. You can bear it because there is a love that says, I will take for you that which you deserve because I love you. It was during Oliver Cromwell's reign as Lord Protector of England that a young soldier was sentenced to die. The girl to whom he was engaged pleaded with Cromwell to spare his life. This was her beloved. They were engaged to be married. She knew he'd done wrong, and yet she pleaded on. But her pleas fell on deaf ears. It was to no avail. The young man was to be executed when the church bell sounded that evening, which marked the beginning of curfew. The man tasked with ringing the bell went and pulled hard on the rope to sound the bell that would not only begin curfew, but would also be the sign for the executioners to do their deed. But when he pulled the rope, there was no sound that came from the bell. The young girl had climbed into the belfry and wrapped herself around the clapper so that it could not strike the bell. Her body was smashed and bruised, but she did not let go of the bell until the swinging stopped. She managed to climb down, bruised and bleeding, to meet those that were awaiting the execution. When it was explained what she had done, Cromwell commuted the sentence. A poet who learned of what happened wrote these words. At his feet, she told her story, showed her hands all bruised and torn, and her sweet young face still haggard with the anguish it had worn, touched his heart with sudden pity, lit his eyes with misty light. Go, your lover lives, said Cromwell. Curfew will not ring tonight. What is it that God's love does? God's love is such that he says, I will not let you go. It is a stego love. It is a love that protects. It is a love that covers. It's the roof over top of you, shielding from that which you do deserve. Well, that is love's protection, but let's look at the next phrase in our passage. Not only does love bear all things, but love believeth all things. That is love's perception. Love's perception. This does not mean that love is gullible, okay? Sometimes we play with the gullible. You know, we say, hey, I've got a bridge to sell you. And someone says, how much? And we say, oh, this is going to be a good one. We're not talking about the gullibility of love. When we say love beareth all things, love believeth all things, there is something far beyond gullibility. It is not that agape blindly accepts everything it's been given. However, it is ready to believe better things of us than we sometimes believe of ourselves. Can I repeat that? Agape love believes better things of you than sometimes you are willing to believe of yourself. Have you ever had someone see something in you that was more than you saw in yourself? Have you ever had someone say, well, we're just going to stretch you. And hey, this is a new opportunity. And when you thought opportunity, you thought this is going to kill me. Okay. Do you know what they were seeing? Oftentimes they're seeing there is something that I see in you that you don't see in yourself. I believe something better of you than you may believe of yourself. The Pharisees were, by the way, oftentimes and consistently ready to see something in another person that they were unwilling to see in themselves, and that was failure. They saw failure everywhere else, but not in them. They didn't see potential. They didn't see forgiveness. They didn't see that you can go beyond this. That they would drag the woman caught in the very act of adultery, cast her as a heap before Jesus, and say, what are you going to do? But Jesus saw beyond what they saw. They would see a person of ill repute sitting at the feet of Jesus, anointing his feet with perfume, washing his feet with tears, wiping his feet with her hair. And they would look and see her as someone who should be cast out. But Jesus saw beyond. Jesus is the one who could see something and say, what you've done today will be spoken of throughout the world for all the ages. Who saw that? I'll tell you who saw it. Agape love. That is love's perception. At times, we are quick to believe the worst about others and sometimes the best about ourselves. Agape is not the perpetual cynic. Rather, agape cheers others even when they don't believe in themselves. That is love's perception. Well, we see love's protection, we see love's perception, but let's look at a third thing when the Bible says it hopeth all things. Hopeth all things. That is love's preconception. Love's preconception. In other words, it has taken an idea and formed it in advance. Okay, now the idea is not exclusively connected to circumstances, it's connected to something beyond the circumstances. I have a preconceived idea. Hey, let me ask you, if you believe this book and the truths that are found throughout its pages, can't you come to some conclusions that are actually removed from circumstance? Can't you say, all right, I don't know all the circumstances that I'm going to face, but I do know that this book holds true. It is the constant through the varying aspects of life. So I can come up with some preconceived conclusions. That's what agape does. It hopeth all things. Hope is something more than just a positive temperament. In fact, commentator John Phillips calls hope love's sister. We have what the world craves. We have a blessed hope. The psalmist asked the question that many ask today, but he came away with a drastically different conclusion. Listen to the question that the psalmist asks. It's found in the book of Psalm, chapter 42, verse number 5. Let me read the question. He asks it this way. He says, "Why art thou cast down, O my soul? Why art thou disquieted within me?" Okay, you got the question, right? So the psalmist, have you ever just been walking and asking yourself questions? Maybe you're pacing in your house. Maybe you're walking around the block. Maybe you're you know, just sitting in your office or wherever. You're doing laundry, you're doing dishes, whatever. But you're asking yourself questions. Why do I have to face this? Why is this trouble mine? Why is this my lot in life? Why am I having to go and endure and face? Have you ever asked those kind of questions? Do you know what the psalmist is doing? He's just asking questions, and he's asking some honest ones. He comes away with a powerfully different conclusion. He asks the question, "Why art thou cast down, O my soul? Why art thou disquieted?" The word disquieted there, it means murmuring, growling, raging. Why am I this way inside? And then he comes away with a great answer. "Why art thou cast down, O my soul? Why art thou disquieted in me? Hope thou in God, for I shall yet praise him for the help of his countenance." Do you know what the psalmist understood here? The psalmist understood that love has a preconceived idea, a foregone conclusion. Why is this happening to me? I don't know. Why all this turmoil inside? I honestly don't completely know, but there is something that I have a preconceived conclusion regarding, and that is I am hoping in God, for I know I shall yet praise him for the help, the hope, the certainty of his countenance. Isn't there something about a smile of someone? I mean, We had a lot of babies here this morning, and a lot of the babies were behind the platform, and so I'm just going around and saying hi to parents and looking at babies. And one of them I startled a little too much. I said, "Hey," and the baby just, and kind of, jumped back. And so I tried to not do so much, "Hey," and, just, "Hello," okay? And be nice and gentle. And I'll tell you, there is something wonderful about a baby's smile. Because babies aren't putting on, are they? A baby's not going to say, I better smile for him. A baby doesn't say, here it goes, are you ready? Do you know what a baby does? They just respond. It is purely a natural countenance. So I'm looking at babies. Hey, how are you? Whoa. Hello. And they're looking at me like, who is this strange man? You know? But every once in a while, the smile creases their lips. And do you know what you want to do when a baby smiles at you? You just want to smile back. When a baby is smiling, there's something inside their countenance impacts yours. Let me tell you, the countenance of Almighty God, to be able to look into his face, there's nothing put on, there's nothing hypocritical, there's nothing, this is what I'm supposed to do. And you know, when you can look at God and have his countenance smile upon you, there's something that improves your own. And do you know what he's saying here in this passage? He's saying there's something about love that says, I know there is a day coming. This may be difficult, understood. This may be hard, I know, life is. But there is coming a day when love hopes for all the good things, the rekindling of a marriage, the return of a departed child, the reconciliation of a broken friendship, the realization that God is in fact enough. It is love's preconception, the idea formed in advance. Well, what do we see about agape? We see love's protection, love's perception, love's preconception. What else do we see? We see love's prediction, love's prediction. This one is not so like, oh, wow, what an encouraging thing. When you stop to think about, what does this mean, love's prediction? Well, the Bible says it does this. Agape does this. It endureth all things. It endureth all things. Do you know what that is? That is love's prediction that there will, in fact, be something to bear. It is love's prediction that there will be times when the load is heavy. The Bible helps us understand that we are to bear one another's burdens and so fulfill the law of Christ. And then the Bible goes on and says, let every man bear his own burden. Do you know what it's saying? It's saying that there are burdens to be borne. And so in all transparency and all honesty, love just says, hey, this is what agape does. At times, there might be some things in your marriage that is not an easy time. A spouse is going through something, it's difficult, there's a loss, there's an event, there's some health needs, there's some tragedy, and there's something to be borne. Do you know what agape does? Agape says, I'm going to endure all things. Why would God use the word endureth if there was never anything to carry? Throughout Scripture, the Bible helps us understand there are in this life things to be borne. John 16:33, these things have I spoken unto you that in me ye might have peace. In the world ye shall have tribulation, but be of good cheer, I have overcome the world. Acts 14:22, confirming the souls of the disciples and exhorting them to continue in the faith, and that we must through much tribulation enter into the kingdom of God. 2 Corinthians 1:4, who comforteth us in all our tribulation, that we may be able to comfort them which are in any trouble, by the comfort wherewith we ourselves are comforted of God. And 2 Corinthians 7:4, great is my boldness of speech towards you, great is my glorying of you, I am filled with comfort, I am exceeding joyful in all our tribulation. Love remains under a heavy load. No matter how long it must carry it, no matter what is piled on top of it, it endures all things. Love bears what would otherwise be unbearable, even tribulation. The Song of Solomon, the beautiful love letter written in Scripture, is this back and forth, these little snippets of intense love. It's beautiful, it's romantic, it's insightful. It's not only a picture of the love that can exist between a husband and a wife. It's also a picture of the love that exists between Jesus and his bride, the church. Listen to the depth of this love. Song of Solomon, chapter 8, verses 6 and 7. Set me as a seal upon thine heart, as a seal upon thine arm. For love is strong as death, jealousy as cruel as the grave. The coals thereof are coals of fire, which hath a vehement flame. Many waters cannot quench love, neither can the floods drown it. Do you know what he's saying? He's saying that in all of the tribulation, agape love, not just human love, not sensual love, not this eros love, heavenly, agape, Christ-like love. What does it do? It endures all things. It has set a seal upon its heart. Have you ever watched someone before, and maybe you've just done this at the store, maybe you've done it at work, maybe you've seen mom coming in with groceries, and as she's carrying, she's got too many bags, and she's trying to get the door, and she's trying to come around, and something's about to go. Have you ever just run quickly to their side and said, hey, whoa, I got it. Here, I got it. And do you know what love does? Love looks at someone who is carrying a load, and it comes alongside and says, whoa, I got it. I got it. Let me help carry the load. Love endures all things. What does love do? Love, we see love's protection. We see love's perception. We see love's preconception. We see love's prediction, and that is there will be something to bear. And lastly today, we see love's perfection. Love's perfection. The last phrase that we look at is this, and that is charity, love, never faileth. Gifts fail, peoples fail, guarantees fail, we fail, but not agape. It never fails. The word faileth has the basic meaning of falling, especially the idea of a final falling. The word's used like this. The word is used, and now might be a time when you're walking out and seeing things in your lawn, and maybe you've seen things that have just in a flower bed or in a specific area. Maybe you've seen that flower that has held on so tightly, and then finally the bloom opened, and it was just spectacular. But it's run its course. It's just barely hanging on. And then maybe you look and it is no longer hanging on. It is wilted, it is fallen, it is gone. The word that's used in this passage of Scripture is the word that you would use for a fallen, wilted blossom. It has failed. Oh, it had its day. It was beautiful in its day, but it's run its course. And so now it is fallen. It is done. And do you know what the Bible says? That true agape never loses its luster. The bloom never wilts. The blossom never falls. There's always something that you can stand back and look at and with great admiration say, do you know, I don't believe it has diminished an iota in its beauty. In fact, the more I look at it, the more beautiful it becomes. There are no wilted petals fallen around the beautiful flower of agape. Why? Because charity never fails. Love cannot fail. It shares God's nature, God's eternity. The very end of the chapter in 1 Corinthians 13 says this. It says, and now abideth faith, hope, charity. These three. But the greatest of these is charity. In heaven, we will have no more need of faith. Today we walk by faith, but then we will walk by sight. In heaven, we will have no need of hope because that certain future that we anticipated is now ours in reality. But I will say that agape, love, charity will be the very air you breathe in heaven. Charity never fails. There are things that are here for a time and then they pass away. But the blossom, the bloom, the beauty of charity will endure from this day, even forevermore, because it is fueled by the love of Almighty God. Agape is not just for God. We do know that Jesus has the ability to love with perfection, but Jesus gave something to us. He said it this way in John 13:34. He said, "A new commandment I give unto you, that ye love one another as I have loved you, that ye also love one another." By God's grace, faltering, sometimes with such a desire that it just doesn't look like it's supposed to, sometimes with feeble infant steps, but may we seek to love with the love that never fails. And may our love be seen as love's protection, love's perception, love's preconception, love's prediction, and thank God, love's perfection.
1: And now, a message from the Campus Church Archives.
2: Well, I certainly hope that you have gotten all your shopping done for Christmas and are all presents. How many of you still have presents to wrap tonight? How many of you are saying that's still, oh, there is a good number there. Okay, so it's going to be a late night for some of you with getting all those presents wrapped. This past weekend, Michelle and I were out shopping a little bit, and I noticed how long the lines were. We were standing there with the cart. We looked down at the two items that were in our cart, and we said, it's not worth it. And so we put them back, and we left. But boy, you saw all the people out there. They're buying their gifts, getting ready. You saw the Christmas spirit and just all of the season of giving going on. I think we all get, quite moved and, if you will, warmed in the heart when we hear of people giving in meaningful ways. And for me, I was watching some YouTube reels and came across this one where this gentleman, very unassuming, he would linger by the registers of a grocery store. And then when the person was getting ready to pay, he would come in there with his credit card and he would tap and pay for them. Now, I know you're thinking, what grocery store is this, Josh? I really want to know. But it was interesting to watch the reactions, and that's the whole, you know, vibe of this video, is to see the reactions of these people. As they go through it, and they're trying to count out their money, and they're starting to take that change and trying to count it out and make sure they have enough. Some would sit there and say, no, I can't afford that. I need to put that back. But in that moment, somebody else came in, and again, they just tapped and paid. You know, I never saw one of those people that were recipients of that wonderful gift say, I'm not worthy of that gift, of you paying for my groceries. I never saw that guy ever look at him and say, hey, would you like me to pay for you, but you got to do this first. Never saw that. I never saw any of those people say, well, you don't know my past. You know, you don't know my past. They welcomed him paying. None of them said, I don't want this, I refuse your help. What I saw was simply people who were overwhelmed by the free gift. They cried, they said thank you. Some just simply stood there and shocked and looked around and bewildered by the fact that the cashier was telling them, hey, you can go, your groceries were paid for. And they're looking around trying to figure out what happened. But in a way, their greatest need at that particular moment was met. And every single person, again, simply just received that gift with tears and gratitude. And in that moment, they welcomed that one who could pay for what they owed. And what I see in that simple video, and what I see as I go around in that spirit of giving, I see these Christmas themes. God offering a free gift, the free gift of our salvation, paying for what we owed, our sin debt, and meeting our greatest need through His Son, Jesus Christ, the light of the world. That's why as Christians we celebrate the arrival of Jesus Christ. And maybe you're here tonight or watching by way of live stream thinking, Josh, what are you talking about? Maybe tonight for you, you're here and you know you just came in hoping beyond hope that you would find some good word tonight. And what I want to share with you tonight, and what I want to talk just for a few moments, is about the most wonderful gift of all time. The one that makes every other gift pale in comparison. And so why is Jesus Christ the most wonderful gift of all? Well, because it is God-given. Jesus Christ coming, this gift is God-given. Now, I'm going to pick up in a conversation that Jesus had with a man called Nicodemus. And so we're going to kind of pick up mid-stride, mid-conversation, but I want you to understand, Nicodemus had some serious questions about this gift of salvation, about the Messiah. And as he comes into this conversation, he's asking some really good questions, and Jesus is giving that answer. And it is a discussion about that most wonderful gift of all. So we're going to pick up in a very familiar verse, verse 16. I'm going to read those words from the Bible, and you may already be familiar with them, but keep in mind that this was a one-on-one conversation that Jesus had. And he says this, "For God so loved the world." Now imagine with me for a moment that you have Nicodemus, and he's listening intently. And Jesus says, "For God so loved the world that he gave his only begotten Son, that whosoever believeth in him should not perish, but have everlasting life." I mean, did you hear those words? God gave his only begotten Son to us. And why would God do that? Because he loves the world. He loves us. And because God is love, and because God is love, he shows his love for us by sending Jesus into the world. Now, you have to imagine with me those words and how they would have fallen on the heart of Nicodemus. Jesus looking at him saying, "Nicodemus, God loves the world." He's saying, "God loves you." And the proof that God does love is me. He sent me. You know, you might be thinking tonight that, hey, no one loves me. You might be watching and sitting in your chair right now looking at that computer screen or tablet thinking, you know what? Nobody cares for me. But the Bible tells us, "For God so loved the world that he gave." God sent his Son, Jesus, for the whole world, for you. I believe those words that I just read from Scripture are those good words you need to hear, that the world needs to hear. That there is a God, and he loves you. And the gift he gives is available to all who would receive it. Well, why is it the most wonderful gift of all? Well, we see that it is God-given. And then we see it is completely free. It is completely free. Now, I go back to that man who helped pay for groceries. And I think through that for just a moment longer. And I know that when he was going through and you're watching the video, that he was looking for people that he felt deserved it. Maybe he saw an elderly person. Maybe he saw a mom with a whole bunch of kids. And he's just trying to pick out people that he felt deserved to have their groceries paid for. In contrast, when it comes to this gift that God has given, You know, we do not receive God's gift because we deserve His gift. Quite the contrary, we are undeserving sinners. Now, I think that's a hard word. I think that's a hard label, if you will. We don't want to be told that we're sinners. We don't like that. But nonetheless, it is true. In fact, the Bible speaks to it honestly and says, for all have sinned. And then the Bible tells us honestly what we do deserve. It says in Romans chapter 6, verse 23, for the wages of sin is death, but the gift of God is eternal life through Jesus Christ our Lord. Now, this verse really presents for us this important contrast. And this is something that you and I need to understand, that there is something that we have earned, and that is death, for the wages of sin is death. Sin, of course, is breaking God's law. And everyone, the Bible says, for all have sinned, all of us have broken God's law. If we've ever lied, we have broken God's law. If we've ever stolen something, no matter how small in size or value, I recall a time, I don't recall, this is the story my mom tells me. I don't know. There's no proof to this story, but I'm going to give it to you on account of my mama and what she has said about me. But she said when I was a young child, I think a couple years old or something like that, that I stole a pack of gum from the grocery store. Now, I don't know if that's true or not. My mama says it is. But even at such a young age, I think back, and I think that I stole something, even though it was so small. I had to take that back and apologize to the folks there, and they were willing to let me keep it. They were so gracious and kind, but my mom said no, so. But it's a reminder that even in our young age, we're still bent towards sinning, and we've broken God's law. But God offers something that's unearned. It says the gift of God, which is eternal life through Jesus Christ, our Lord. Nothing in me merits this gift. This is the reality that you and I all have to come to. I don't deserve anything that God gives to me. Nothing. I'm completely undeserving of this completely free gift. And it's out of God's love, His goodness, and grace that He gives this gift. Okay, so we understand that this gift is God-given, that this gift, that it is completely free. And then, lastly, for us to consider tonight, it comes with no strings attached. Now, we're getting to the end of the year. As you start getting to the end of the year, you start getting into those car commercials. And it's always fun to watch those car commercials, you know. They will sit there and they'll tell you all these amazing deals. And, you know, at some point you hear like these phrases like well-qualified buyers, tax, title, license, and dealer fees not included, while supplies last, not all buyers will qualify, you know. And you're thinking, man, is there any hope for me to get a car here? I mean, I don't understand this. But you wonder who in the world can purchase a car with all of those strings attached. Well, the gift that God gives comes with no strings attached. Amen. It is a gift that is free. Ephesians 2, 8 and 9 says this, for by grace are you saved through faith. It's by God's grace, and that not of yourself. It's nothing that you or I do. It is the gift of God. It's not of works. There's nothing we can do to earn it. There's nothing we can do to ever be able to be worthy of that gift of salvation, lest any man should boast. This verse, these two verses focus on that act of giving that God has done, that He has gifted to all of mankind openly, freely, and whosoever will may come be able to take that gift of salvation. In the Christmas account, we read about those, what we assume because of the three gifts, three kings, those wise men that came from the East. You remember that, you know, the Bible talks about it when Jesus was a child. So I know, you know, we look over there, we have our wise men at Jesus' birth, but that's probably not accurate according to Scripture, but it looks really good over there. But in that account, they come bearing gifts to Jesus as a child. Matthew talks about this in his gospel. Says, and when they were coming to the house, they saw the young child with Mary, his mother, and fell down and worshiped him. And when they had opened their treasures, they presented unto him gifts, gold and frankincense and myrrh. Now think with me for a moment. These wise men brought voluntarily no string gifts to the child Jesus. Then 30 years later, God the Father would give the ultimate no strings gift, his own son, to us. Jesus Christ would go to the cross and take that sin debt, and he would pay the penalty for our sins. He would die on that cross, and he would, 3 days later, rise from the dead. Now, this is interesting. These are like these bookends to God's rescue mission of mankind. Mankind came bearing gifts that did not last. But God comes with this ultimate gift, and it's everlasting life, something that when you receive it, it lasts forever. The Bible tells us that Jesus was made flesh and dwelt among us, and we beheld his glory. The glory is the only begotten of the Father, full of grace and truth. The Bible tells us that Jesus Christ died for our sins according to the Scriptures, and that he was buried, and that he rose again the third day according to the Scriptures. We find that truth, that the wondrous gift of salvation, and we find that here tonight. It is why we celebrate the arrival of Jesus Christ. One of my favorite, and probably close to all-time favorite Christmas TV shows is A Charlie Brown Christmas. I think many of us have spent year after year watching that. And it is interesting as you begin this show, it shows all the Peanuts game. They're gathered around ice skating, having fun. And then the opening lines or conversation between Charlie Brown and Linus. Charlie Brown, he says, I think there must be something wrong with me, Linus. Christmas is coming, but I'm not happy. I don't feel the way I'm supposed to feel. He goes on to say, I just don't understand Christmas, I guess. I like getting presents, sending Christmas cards and decorating trees and all that, but I'm still not happy. I always end up feeling depressed. Then Linus comes in and he says, Charlie Brown, you're the only person I know who can take a wonderful season like Christmas and turn it into a problem. Maybe Lucy's right. Of all the Charlie Browns in the world, you're the Charlie Browniest. I love that opening conversation. And of course, as the story unfolds, eventually Linus recites Luke 2 and gives and shares the true reason for the season. Now, here it is for you and for me. Maybe tonight you feel like you're missing something this Christmas. Maybe you're watching right now and you're thinking, man, you know, I just don't have that joy, that peace. I don't have what I keep hearing sung in the mall, over in the stores. I don't have what I keep hearing about. Well, there is hope for you tonight. Because tonight, if you have never received that wonderful gift of salvation, amen, I would encourage you to receive God's completely free gift. And I know that this is not an easy decision. Sometimes in these moments, we preachers, we get up there and we're like, just make the decision, you know, just do that. But I understand that this is an important decision. Because what you're doing is you're entrusting your future destiny, your eternal destiny, to someone that you haven't seen or met, someone you read about, somebody that lived here on this earth, and you're being asked to trust him. Let me assure you that there is no one better to trust your eternal destiny with than God himself. For God so loved the world that he gave his only begotten Son, that whosoever believeth on him should not perish, but have everlasting life. You know, right where you are, at home in this auditorium, in the quietness of your heart, you can tell God your decision. You could simply tell God, hey, I know that I'm a sinner, I'm undeserving of this gift of salvation. And Lord, I thank you for dying in my place and rising again. I receive tonight your free gift of eternal life right now. You know, Christian, if you have received that gift, then there's something else that you and I have that we ought to do. We ought to share that good news. When the shepherds came in and they saw Mary and Joseph and saw the little baby, they went out rejoicing and telling everybody what they had seen. And that ought to be our response, to go out and tell others about the most wonderful gift of all to all.
1: 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This is Rejoice Pulpit. 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
3: Welcome to The Word for Life, a daily study of Scripture with John Lanz, senior pastor of Bethel Baptist Church in Indianapolis, Indiana. As we return to the letter to Pergamum, Jesus brings both warning and hope. This church was faithful in name and doctrine, yet they allowed dangerous ideas to remain unchecked within their fellowship. The result was a quiet compromise that blurred the line between truth and culture. But Christ does not abandon them. He calls them to repent and promises something better than anything the world can offer: true nourishment, forgiveness, friendship, and fellowship with him. As we conclude, listen carefully to what Jesus offers to those who overcome, and consider whether faithfulness today requires not accommodation, but courage. Join us for today's study of the seven churches of Revelation with your Bibles open to Revelation 2. Here's Pastor John.
4: When Balaam, the prophet, was purchased of sorts to be able to curse the Israelites, Balak, the king of Moab, had said, I want you to curse the Israelites. And a number of times he tried to do that because this hired preacher was going to curse them. And every time God prevented him. And that last time, you'll remember when the donkey spoke. He said, if I can't curse them, I'll at least tell you how to corrupt them. And he said that he would do it in two ways: by people eating things sacrificed unto idols, and then committing fornication. That's exactly what happened. And the church of Pergamos, as orthodox as it was, as clear in its faith as it was, as faithful to the name as of Jesus as it was tolerant of idolatry and immorality. The doctrine of Balaam is something that you find all throughout Scripture. It's not isolated to Numbers chapter 22. Peter mentions it in 2 Peter chapter 2, verses 15 and 16. Jude mentions it in Jude verse 11. And now we find it again here in Revelation chapter 2. And may I say to you, the doctrine of Balaam is still present in the church today. It's loose living churches with loose living members who have no understanding that what they believe should impact their behavior, have no understanding of the importance of living the clear Christian life based upon the authority of the Word of God, the doctrine of Balaam. But there was a second doctrine that was present in the church. It was the doctrine of the Nicolaitans. And if the doctrine of Balaam was the corruption of church membership, then the doctrine of the Nicolaitans was the confusion of the leadership of the church. The Nicolaitans were those who determined that the church should have a hierarchy. That word Nicolaitan means to conquer the people, laity, the people. You know, in ecclesiastical terms, I'm clergy, you're laity. I don't know why those terms are appropriate, but that's just what they say, clergy, laity. And the term Nico is the word where we get our English word Nike. It means to conquer. So they conquered the people. There's a group of people that decided how that the church was to be run. And the problem is that sometimes happens in churches today. We've got to be careful about that. Can I say the flip side is really what happens? Not that the church is conquered the people, but sometimes the people rely too heavily on the staff and say, Well, that's the staff's job to do that. Every now and again, we'll get a phone call to say, somebody needs to go down and visit this person. They've not been in church. And I know the heart behind it, but may I say something to you? If God puts somebody on your heart, why don't you do something about it? Nothing wrong with saying, hey, would you help me and partner with me? Would you be willing to follow up with me? Or maybe say, would you even mind going with me? There's nothing wrong with that. But there is not this idea of the cloth, the clergy doing it all, and just you sitting here and sitting in the benefit of the opportunity to worship. No, we're all in this thing together. There's leadership that's involved, but we all serve together. When you study Ephesians chapter 4, verses 11 and 12, you're going to find that really the role of the pastors is to be able to equip the people, the saints, for doing the work of ministry. It's the saints who ultimately are participating in the work of ministry. And the Bible doesn't teach a lordship of the ministry. Listen, I'm not Lord over you. Quite honestly, there's only one Lord, and that's Jesus Christ. And I'm going to answer to Him just like you answer to Him one day. And we have a responsibility together. Now, make no mistake, we have accountability to one another. And there's authority in the role of leadership that I have. But the Bible also teaches the priesthood of the believer. And every one of us have the ability to hear from God. We have the ability to go to the Lord individually. And that's the doctrine of the Nicolaitans, is the reverse that occurred here. They were running everything through the hierarchy of the church. And he says, this is a detriment to the church and its leadership. There's confusion that is there. Doesn't that sound like some of our modern mainline evangelical churches? The things that they're allowing, they're endorsing, the people that they're ordaining, the things that are occurring within the church. And you can see how the doctrine of Balaam is now being mixed with the doctrine of the Nicolaitans. We've got to be careful as a church that we don't allow the doctrine of Balaam, the doctrine of the Nicolaitans, to bleed into the church. Well, that's enough to stir the pot. Let's move on to the next point, if we could, please. Let's look at number three. Notice the triumph of the church. After he's confronted the problems of the church, the very first word in verse 16 is the answer to the problem. Say the first word in verse 16 out loud, if you would, please. Repent. Repent. Now, this is interesting. Four out of the seven churches are instructed by Christ to repent. I've come to the conclusion as I've been studying this that I've been wrong. I've been preaching to the majority of my life that the culture should repent. But the majority of the message that I find here is the church should repent. And revival is not going to occur in our nation until the church first gets right. It requires that we simply say, Lord, we've allowed the doctrine of the Nicolaitans, the doctrine of Balaam. We've allowed the authority of Satan to overwhelm us, and we repent. And then when we repent, notice the next thing we receive. Look at verse 17. Repent, or else I will come to thee quickly and will fight against them with the sword of my mouth. And he that hath an ear, let him hear what the Spirit saith unto the churches. To him that overcometh, I will give of the hidden manna, and will give him of a white stone, and a stone of a new name written, which no man knoweth saveth he that receiveth. But there are four things that he says he's going to give. Write them down there in the bottom portion of your note. He says, first of all, I'm going to give you a feast. When you repent, I'm going to give you the feast of hidden manna. He says, I'm going to give you spiritual nourishment, food that outweighs the junk food of the world, the garbage of this world. I'm going to give you hidden manna. See, you don't need this whole world. What you need is a new life in Jesus Christ. You have something better that is there. When was the last time you just feasted upon the manna of God's word? Hidden manna. Occasionally, my wife, when she's making a big dinner, she'll always have something she puts away and hides for a little bit. She hides it for a reason, because we have two boys in our house, and if they see it, they'll eat it. Does anybody understand that problem? And occasionally, she'll say, hey, John, come here, I want you to try this. And she'll show me the hidden manna. And generally, that hidden manna is always good. You know what? There's something about getting in the Word of God when the Holy Spirit guides you to a place and you begin to study, and He begins to open up things that you've never seen before, and that hidden manna nourishes your soul. The reason we don't have that is because we're still unrepentant. We've not repented of the things that the church has allowed and the things that we've allowed in our own hearts. So he says, if you repent, you'll receive. One of the things you'll receive is a feast, but then secondly, you'll receive forgiveness. He says, I'll give unto you to eat hidden manna, and will give him a white stone. Now, that white stone has two meanings in the culture of that day. There in Pergamos, when the judges would adjudicate the various matters civilly that would be occurring, they would, a panel of judges of sorts, perhaps five, six judges, they would render their verdict by using stones. They would have a black stone that would say guilty. They would have a white stone that says innocent. They would have a bag that they would place the stone in that they would render their verdict. So they would hold the stone of their decision. They would place it in the bag. They would drop it. No one would know what their decision would be. If the black stone was guilt and the white stone was innocent, Jesus very purposefully says, I'll give to you a white stone. What he's saying is this, is I'm going to let you know that all the charges have been dropped against you, that you're no longer guilty. I'll acquit you. I'll forgive you. But there's also a second meaning for that white stone. It's the idea of friendship. There in Pergamos, there's an interesting way that they would show how that they had an affinity, an affection one for another. When someone would part and take a long journey, they would take a single white stone and they would cut it in half. And one friend would take half of that white stone and the other friend would take the other half of that white stone. And it was essentially saying we will be friends, even though we're separated, we will be friends for life. And I think that's also a picture of what we see here. I'll give you a white stone, and I will declare you clean, forgiven. And not only are you forgiven, you're my friend. Isn't that a wonderful thing? Isn't it wonderful to be able to say that you have friends in authority? Call me up and say, well, I'm a friend of the governor of the state of Indiana. Well, hoop-de-doo. I'm a friend of the congressman, or I'm the friend of the senator. And make no mistake, I have no problem with that. I've had dinner with senators, and I've had opportunities to meet governors, and I've had those things are fine and wonderful. But let me tell you, the greatest authority that you could ever have friendship with is the Lord Jesus Christ, King of Kings and Lord of Lords. And he's the one who ultimately declares you righteous before him. But he says there's also another thing I'll give you. Not only friendship, not only forgiveness, not only a feast, but he says, I'll give you fellowship. I love this. He says in verse number 17, in that stone of friendship, there's a name that is written. And it's not your old name, it's a new name. And no man knoweth saving he that receiveth it. It's a little personal nickname. I have nicknames for my wife. I have nicknames for my kids. My oldest son is Ryan. I call him Rhino because he's got a tough skin. My daughter, Jenna, is Jenna Benna because that's just always who she's been. Maggie's always been Maggie May. And my youngest is Josiah. He's JoJo. Those are names of endearment. These are names of affection that I have for my kids. And Jesus says that if you will repent and you will do what I've told you to do, deal with the doctrine of the Nicolaitans, the doctrine of Balaam, I'll give you a new name written on a white stone. Your friendship will be so special to me that I'll give you a nickname. Let me ask you a question. What would your nickname be? You know, the seven dwarfs had nicknames, Grumpy, Dumpies, and all those kinds of things. It's based on the character of that person. If God was to give you a nickname based on your character, what would it be? That's a scary thought. But here is the good news, that he loves you enough that he has a term of affection for you. And it's a nickname that only you and he knows. It's when we're in right relationship with him that we can experience that. There's not a friend like the lowly Jesus. No, not one. No, not one. None else could heal our soul's diseases. No, not one. No, not one. Jesus knows all about our struggles. He'll guide us till the day is done. There's not a friend like the lowly Jesus. No, not one. No, not one. I'm here to tell you, the city of Pergamos, the church of Pergamos, needed the friendship of Jesus Christ because he is truly the great physician, not Asclepius and the serpents of that day. Jesus is ultimately the one who heals, and he's a friend like none other. Father, thank you for the example of the church of Pergamos and what we can learn from there and how, Lord, we recognize that the enemy, that our enemy Satan, while he has limited authority here on this earth, we recognize he does have authority. We recognize that it impacts the culture in which we live. But Lord, you don't tell us to escape the culture. You tell us we are in the world, but we are not to be of the world. Help us to live as a church, to be faithful, to be in this world, but not of it. May we be unique and distinct, but may we also be engaged so that we can draw others to you and share the gospel that only can save those who want to have relationship with you. I pray you'll help us to take these words and apply them to our lives. May we be obedient to you in Christ's name.
3: As we close today on the Word for Life, the church at Pergamos leaves us with a sobering but hopeful reminder. It is possible to hold the right beliefs and still drift into compromise by what we allow, excuse, or tolerate. Jesus did not question their loyalty to his name, but he did call them to repentance so their faith and their behavior would once again align. And with that call came a promise. What Christ offers is always better than what the world provides. If today's study encouraged you or challenged you,

0: This is Rejoice Pulpit. And now, a sermon from a past chapel at Pensacola Christian College.
1: Good morning. Excited to be here with you all. I want to thank PCC for allowing me the opportunity to speak to all of you bright, shiny students this morning. This is something I've been looking forward to. We just had missions conference. I was here for missions conference and went home, then came back. So my wife thinks that I'm actually going to rent a house here. I love missions conference, not just because I'm a missionary. I love missions conference because, I'll be honest, the missionaries that were here, these are amazing people who do amazing work for the Lord all over the world, and you get the opportunity to interact with them. It's just, for me, it's a highlight. And the whole concept of missions, now I know what everybody thinks, the whole concept of missions conference is to raise money for missions. And when missions conference come along, we get a sudden ache in our wallet. But that's not really true. The whole point of missions conference is to get you to lift up your eyes and to look on the fields, to see them white unto harvest. And you think you had enough of missions, but they invited a missionary back, so you're going to get more missions today. I'm here to talk to you about missions. And you're supposed to really do the invitation at the end, but I'll tell you right now, my prayer and my hope, ever since I was invited here, was, Lord, during this 30 minutes that I have here, speak to the hearts of these students. Light within their heart a fire for missions. I'm praying that this morning, in the next 30 minutes, many of you will hear the Spirit of God speaking to your heart right now, saying, I want you to come to the mission field. So my home church is Mansfield Baptist Temple in Mansfield, Ohio. You probably don't know of my home church, but my pastor was Dr. Dale Adkins. And so I was pretty mad at PCC when you guys stole him away from us, actually. But when I was sitting there in our church on a Wednesday night and Al Humble was preaching, God called me to the mission field, called me to go to Israel. I heard God's voice that day. I knew it was God. I knew in a moment that God wanted me to go to the mission field. And I'm praying that this morning, some of you will say, there was a day in chapel and some weird missionary was talking and God spoke to my heart. I'm praying that that will be that day for you. Now, I just heard the sound of everybody who's not a missionary shutting off, saying, oh, this is for missions majors. No, it's not just for missions majors, okay? So all of you ministry majors, all you pastoral majors, all you youth majors, all you other folks, look, you can be pastoral, you can be youth overseas as well. So this is for you too. But it's not just for ministry majors. I want to talk to everybody here. The truth of the matter is the greatest number of people going to the mission field with our organization are not ministry majors. They're other majors. In fact, I don't know, I'm not sure I should tell you this, but at our mission board, the president of our board, Ed Frampton, he was a business major. The second guy at our board, John Lawrence, he was a nursing major. Yeah, you nursing students, you don't get off. I was an education major. We probably need a missions major at our board, I don't know. Anyway, so God is using people from all different directions to serve on the foreign field. Young people, God can use you on the mission field. God can use your gifts over there. And so I'm going to pray in just a moment. But instead of just having the typical missionary praise for a moment and then we go on to the next part, in the middle of my prayer, I'm going to stop and I'm going to invite you to pray with me. I can't make you pray with me, but I'm going to challenge you to pray with me. And I'm going to challenge you to pray, God, speak to me this morning about missions. Let's pray. Father, we come to you this morning, and Lord, the world is in chaos, and you are working. We see your hand moving all over the world. We see prophecies, thousands of years ago, prophesied by your prophets, coming true.

0: for our eyes today. The Spirit of God is moving. Lord, I pray that you'd move here, in this place, in this hour. Lord, I pray that you would use the message this morning, that you'd speak to our hearts through the Word of God. More than that, Lord, I pray that you'd work in the hearts of these students. Lord, I pray that they would open their hearts. I don't have any doubt that you will work. God, help us to open our hearts to hear what you've got. Now, young people, if you will pray with me, Father, speak to my heart. There's a world that's lost and dying. God, show me what part I ought to play in getting the gospel to a lost world. Father, we ask for your blessing in this service. Lord, while we sit here, we know that there are men in a desperate fight for their lives in Israel today. And God, we pray for Israel. We pray for the peace of Jerusalem. We pray for the nation of Israel. We pray for innocent civilians on both sides who are in grave danger because of this conflict. Lord, do your work over there and here as well. In Jesus' name, amen. As Pastor mentioned, I served for 14 years in Moscow and then for 3 years in Tel Aviv and then also in Ukraine. And so I have a lot of friends who are in dangerous places right now. In Israel right now, I'm sure you know, I'm not going to give you the news. I hope you know the news. There's a very, very difficult battle going on right now in the Gaza Strip. There is as difficult a fighting as I can imagine going on right now. Many men engaged in a fight for their lives in house, street by street, house by house fighting. Three of the men that are there are from our church in Tel Aviv. You say, are they right at the front? I have no idea where they're at. They were called up and sent, and they don't tell us where they went. But there's a great crisis going on there. I hope that you will pray for Israel. But I want to talk to you about another crisis that happened in Israel a long time ago. Many years ago, there was, during New Testament times, there was a crisis in Israel. There's usually a crisis in Israel. It's not a new thing. It often happens. And back in those days, there was a crisis in Israel, in Judea, where there was a great famine. Now, famine is not something that we as Americans know much about, okay? The truth of the matter is, I don't know if any of us have ever been hungry in our lives. Now, we say we're hungry all the time. We say, wow, I'm hungry, but that's not really hunger. That's, I feel like putting something in my mouth and eating, which is really different than genuine hunger, okay? We all probably ate a little while ago, and we probably can't wait for the missionary to quit talking so we can go back out and eat again. But real hunger? Yeah, we don't much experience that. If you look in the scriptures, you see that famine can drive people to ungodly, to lengths that they would never have believed that they would go to. And so at this time, during New Testament times, there was a great famine in Judea, in the land of Israel, and the church responded to that at that time. The church decided that they needed to get involved and help. Now, we're going to talk more about that. Paul, so when they heard there was a famine and a great need in Israel, then the churches all around the rest, the churches that had been planted mostly by Paul on his missionary journeys, so throughout Asia Minor, what is now Turkey, and then over into Greece, northern part was Macedonia, the southern part was called Achaia at that time. The churches all through that area said, we need to send help to our brothers and sisters back over there in Judea, back in Israel. And so Paul sat down and he began to write letters to all the churches and say, hey, our brothers and sisters back in Israel are in great need. Won't you help? Won't you be willing to do something? Would you be? So we're going to take up a collection. We're going to do a love offering, and I'm going to come around from church to church and pick it up, and then we'll take it to them to help them. And so that was the plan, to do this thing. And so Paul wrote these letters. You can read about that in Acts chapter 11. And they had this plan to try to relieve the great suffering of the Jewish people there in Israel. Now, today there is not there's not a famine of bread in Israel. The people in Israel have sufficient food to eat. But there is a famine in the land. Back over in Amos chapter 8, it says this, behold, the days come, saith the Lord God, that I'll send a famine in the land, not a famine of bread, nor thirst for water, but of hearing the words of the Lord. And they shall wander from sea to sea, from the north even to the east. They shall run to and fro to seek the word of the Lord and shall not find it. The Bible prophesied that there was a coming day when there would be a great famine in the land of Israel. Not a famine of food, but a famine of the word of God. Now, that's a little bit amazing because the Jewish people are God's chosen people. Okay? A lot of people wonder, well, what does that exactly mean? Don't have time to really go there right now. But they were chosen by God to carry out his plan on the earth. They're God's chosen people, and they're the people through whom we got the word of God. God gave the scriptures through the Jewish people. By the way, it was through the Jewish scribes that the word of God was then preserved, through that and God's providence. And it was through the Jewish people that God sent Messiah, our Savior, Jesus Christ. And so the Jewish people are central, and you'd say, well, if they're the ones through whom we got the word of God, how can there be a famine of the word of God among the Jewish people? And yet, there is. The Jewish people do not know the word of God. Though it was given through them, they don't read. Now, when I was living in Israel, all the time you'd see religious guys going around reading this small black book, and I was like, I wonder what they're reading. Maybe they're reading the Old Testament. Maybe they're reading the Jewish scriptures. And I often would stop and say, what are you reading? Not the word of God. They're reading the traditions of the rabbis. The religion of Judaism, I thought, was the religion of the Old Testament. I was wrong. The religion of Judaism is a religion of the rabbis' traditions. It's founded on that. And it's this rabbinical tradition that is the controlling thing. And that's the thing. They are great experts on rabbinic writings, rabbinic traditions, on the Talmud, on the Mishnah, and know almost nothing of the Word of God. There's a famine today of the Word of God among the Jewish people. If you go to Israel, most of the Jewish people there don't know the Word of God. If you talk to Jewish people in America, by the way, Israel and America, between the two of them, they're about equal in the number of Jewish people. Between these two peoples, we have about 80% of all the Jews live either in Israel or America. You go here in America, you talk to Jewish people. Do you know what the Word of God says? No, they have no idea what the Word of God says. There's a famine of the Word of God among the Jewish people. These people, God's chosen people, are perishing. Look, if you take a third grade boy in a good Baptist church that has a good Sunday school teacher, I'm not exaggerating, he will know more of the Word of God than a Jewish person does. They don't know their own scriptures. They've been taught that Jesus has nothing to do with the Jewish people, that he was a false prophet. And the Jewish people, God's chosen people, are perishing. They live here right among us. Over 1,000 of them here in Pensacola. And they're perishing without Christ, without hope. And the church is doing almost nothing to reach them. We're going to the ends of the world to reach everybody, but for some reason we have horribly neglected evangelizing the Jewish people. There are 10 cities in America with over 100,000 Jewish people. We desperately need to get the word of God to them. Young people, I want to talk to you about you. I want to know, what is God going to do with your life? You know, we live in a country where most people out there are just pursuing, look, I just want to have a nice life. That's all I want. I'm going to get a nice education so I can get a nice job, so I can have a nice salary, so I can attract a nice wife, so I can build a nice house, have a nice car, and live a nice life. That's my life's ambition. But that's why we have Missions Conference, so that you'll lift up your eyes. Two things I want to say to you about lifting up your eyes. Number one, see the fields. See the Jewish people perishing. Not just the Jewish people. People from all over the world. We had all these missionaries. I think we had like 35 different missionaries in here. Every one of those fields is so needy. Can we sit here? Look, in the Bible times when there was a famine, the churches didn't say, huh, tough to be them. Sorry, they're hungry. God bless. Oh, be warmed and filled. That's not what the church did. The church said, if our brothers are in need, we have to do something to help them. We've got to get involved. If you heard that your brothers and sisters over in the next state or in another country were going hungry, would you do anything about it? See, I think you would. I don't think you'd be up. I don't think you'd say, oh, well, you know, that's their issue, not my, I don't care. What do I, yeah, it doesn't have anything to do, I'm fine. You wouldn't do that. You would care and you would take steps to help them. And the truth of the matter is people around the world are perishing. What are you going to do? What is God calling you to do about that? That's the question I want to put before you today. Because the Jewish people around the world and other people around the world are lost and perishing. And folks, the world's not going to take the gospel to them. If you and I don't, nobody will. And they'll have no hope. I want to say something to you. When I was in your place, when I was in Bible college, my thought was, look, I can't do anything. I'm just a dumb student. I don't have 20 bucks. I don't have the ability. You know, you've traveled all over the world. You've done all these things. I couldn't do that. And I'd like to say to you, yeah, you're right. You can't. But young people, you and God can. If you will put yourself in the hands of God, if you'll say, God, whatever you want, I'll do it. Wherever you send, I'll go. God, I'm yours, blank check, you tell me, I'll do it. You have no idea how God could use you. Is God speaking to your heart today? Back in this day, Paul wrote all these letters to all these churches. And then he started the process. He started in Asia Minor, and he began to go church to church, collecting up the love offerings, going church to church. Now, if we read over in 1 Corinthians chapter 16, he had told the Corinthians, when he wrote 1 Corinthians 16, he had already written to them earlier and told them. He said, he writes in 1 Corinthians 16, verse 1, he says, now concerning the collection for the saints, as I have given order to the churches of Galatia, even so do ye. You guys do the same thing. On the first day of the week, let every one of you lay by him in store as God hath prospered him, that there be no gathering when I come. And when I come, whomsoever ye shall approve by your letters, them will I send to bring your liberality, your generosity unto Jerusalem. And so he writes and he says, now here's the plan, guys. We're taking up this big love offering to help the hungry, the needy Jewish people, our brothers and sisters in the Lord back in Judea, the Christians, the Jewish Christians there. And he said, so here's the deal. Every Sunday when you gather, take up a love offering and take it up, and then I'm going to come by and do it. Now, the next part, I can't show you a verse in Scripture where it says they did this, but we know from other verses that they did do this. The Corinthians wrote back to Paul. Now, I have to give you a little bit of geographical information here. Down in the southern part of what we now call Greece was Achaia. And in Achaia, there was a church there at Corinth. We're talking about the Corinthians. And I'm not saying they were super wealthy, but they were doing okay. They were getting along. They were doing fine, okay? Now, up in the northern part of the country, which at that time was called Macedonia, okay, in the northern part of Greece, was Macedonia. So we're talking like the Philippians and the Thessalonians and those guys. They're up there. That church was not doing okay. Oh, it was tough. They were terribly poor. They could barely feed themselves. They were in desperate straits, and they were being horribly persecuted. So you had up here a church that's in poverty and persecution, and down here a church that's doing all right, okay? And so he writes to the Corinthians, and he says, look, I'm coming around to all the churches, and I'm going to come, and I'm going to collect the offering that you have. And the Corinthians wrote back to him and said, we got this. Paul, we got it covered. You can depend on us, Paul. We're going to do this. Don't worry about it. Got it covered. And so they sent back and assured Paul that everything would be great. And so if you look back over into 2 Corinthians chapter 9 in verse 2, Paul is writing about this same thing. And he says in verse 1, he says, for as touching the ministering of the saints, this love offering, it's superfluous for me to write to you. You guys know about it a long time. For I know the forwardness of your mind, for which I boast of you to them of Macedonia, that Achaia was ready a year ago. And your zeal hath provoked many, very many. He said, look, guys, he's writing to the Corinthians now. He's in Macedonia. He's already on his trip collecting up all these offerings. He gets to Macedonia. He's writing to the Corinthians. He said, guys, look, you guys, a year ago you told me, we got this. We're on this. You can depend on us. When you get here, Paul, you're going to be so impressed. And so he says, so everywhere I go, I'm going to Galatia, I'm going, probably went through Troas, now I'm in Macedonia. And he said, everywhere I go, I'm telling everybody, hey man, those guys down in Corinth, they're on it. Those guys down in Achaia, they're doing it. They've gotten, can't wait to see what they've got, because they're really on top of things. Look at the next verse. Chapter 9, verse 3. He says, yet I have sent the brethren, lest our boasting of you should be in vain in this behalf, that as I said, ye might be ready. Paul's in Macedonia. Next stop, Corinth, to get this big offering that they promised. And there in Macedonia, he gets the word, they haven't done anything. A year ago, they promised, yeah, we're on it. We're going to take care of all of this. And now he's one stop away and he gets word, they didn't do anything. Paul's like, what? I've been going everywhere saying, guys, everybody, help out. By the way, the guys in Corinth, they're on top of it, they're doing it. And now here I am one stop from you guys and I find out you've done nothing. You've completely dropped the ball, okay? Look back in 2 Corinthians 9 again. He says, yet I've sent the brethren, lest our boasting of you should be in vain in this behalf, that as I said, ye may be ready. Lest happily if they of Macedonia come with me, maybe these guys from Macedonia, I've been telling them how great you were doing. If they come with me and then they find you unprepared, we, that is not to say ye, should be ashamed in this same confident boasting. Therefore, I thought it necessary to exhort the brethren that they would go before unto you and make up beforehand your bounty, wherever you had noticed before, that the same might be ready as a matter of bounty and not as of covetousness. He said, look, I just heard you haven't done anything. So now I'm sending guys, I'm sending messengers to you saying, get it done. It's time to get it done. Chapter 8, verse 11 says, now therefore, so this is King James. I'll give you the modern English in a minute. Now therefore, perform the doing of it. For as there was a readiness to will, so there may be a performance also out of that which ye have. That's the King James version. The regular, the 2023 version is, guys, enough talk, do it. Come on, what are you doing? Get on it. You promised that you were going to do this, and you've done nothing. I don't think Paul's happy. You know, I look at the Corinthians, not a very pretty picture, is it? Boy, they had great intentions. They spoke great flowing words. We've got this, we're going to do it. And completely dropped the ball. Now, before we just beat up on the Corinthians, I have to tell you, there have been times I've been a Corinthian. There have been times that God spoke to me. I was like, oh yeah, God, I'm on it. God, I'll do it. God, I'm... And completely dropped the ball. Do you ever do that? Anybody here ever been a Corinthian? Were you ever in church? Maybe Dr. Adkins preached, maybe Pastor Redland preached, maybe your home pastor, and God spoke to your heart. Maybe you came forward and knelt at the altar, maybe just in your chair, but you said, God, I know you're speaking to me. Maybe God was saying, you need to get that sin out of your life. Maybe God was saying, you need to serve me with your whole heart. You need to get into Bible reading and prayer like you begin to walk with me as you should. Maybe God was calling you to ministry. Just maybe God was calling you to the mission field. And you bowed your head because you heard the voice of God. And you said, Lord, yes. Lord, I'll do that. And you promised God you're going to do that. Remember that day? And then, well, church ended. And everybody got up and left, and we went to lunch. And then after lunch, there was a ball game. And then another day went by and another week went by. And I remembered that I was told God I was going to, but like a lot of stuff happened and some problems came up and there were some tests to take and life happened. And all of a sudden, what I promised, you know, God spoke to me and I made these promises. And I just dropped it. So there have been times in my life I've done that. And I'm going to guess that I'm not the only one here that's been like that. All of us have probably had a moment in our life when we've been Corinthians where God spoke to us and we said yes and then just forgot. Just dropped the ball. I don't want to be a Corinthian. Can I tell you something? I want to be a Macedonian. You say, what about Macedonians? Look at these Macedonians. Go over to 2 Corinthians chapter 8, verse 1. I love this passage of scripture. This is one of my favorite places. Look what it says. It says, moreover, brethren, we do ye to wit of the grace of God bestowed on the churches of Macedonia. I love this, we do you to wit. That means we want you to know, but I really want to wake up and say, my wife, wife, I do you to wit that today the weather is going to be, anyway, it just sounds cool. Brethren, we do you to wit of the grace of God bestowed on the churches of Macedonia. Paul says, he says, folks, I want to tell you about what God is doing there in Macedonia. Verse 2 says, how that in a great trial of affliction, the abundance of their joy and their deep poverty abounded under the riches of their liberality. That's a weird verse. I mean, that's just a very strange verse. You say, why is it strange? Because it's full of contradiction. Okay, so let's stop and think about this. Suppose I told you, suppose we had an artist here. I am not an artist. But I know there are some amazing artists here. Suppose we had one of these artists up here, and while I was preaching, I said, I want you to draw a picture on an easel here. I want you to take your amazing gifts and draw a picture of the Macedonian that is in a great trial of affliction and suffering deep poverty. And so our artist begins to draw this picture here of this person who's in deep poverty, suffering this great trial of, what's the picture look like? How would you draw that picture? I see somebody that's kind of bowed down under the weight of it. They're probably like skinny and emaciated. Maybe their hands are trembling. Their face is drawn. There's this deep sadness, dark circles. I mean, there's this picture of sorrow and of pain and of poverty there, right? But that's not what the verse says. That's what's crazy about this verse. Because we see great trial of affliction and deep poverty. But listen to the whole verse. It's kind of crazy. It says, how that in a great trial of affliction, the abundance of their joy. Hold it. Abundance of joy? And their deep poverty abounded under the riches of their liberality, of their generosity. So when we think affliction and poverty, we think sadness. But Paul writes, no, they're overflowing with joy and with generosity. Well, that's not how we probably would have drawn the picture. That's kind of surprising to me, okay? And then he tells about what they did. Look, verse 3. He says, for to their power I bear record, yea, and beyond their power they were willing of themselves. What does it mean, to their power? It means they did as much as they could. Okay, to their power means they did all they could. Okay, so, you know, like, you know, the teachers tell you, you know what, just do your best. Do the best you can, do all you can. They did all they could, but then they didn't stop. For to their power I bear record, yet, and beyond their power. How do you do beyond your power? How do you do more than you can? I'm not sure. I think maybe only by faith. Okay, these people in this affliction and poverty were filled with joy, full of generosity, doing all they could do, doing more than they could do. Now the next verse gets stranger. Praying us with much entreaty that we would receive the gift. Okay, how many of you have been in a church service where the people of the church were saying to the pastor, please take my offering, you've got to, I beg of you to take my offering. Anybody ever have to beg your preacher to take an offering before? I mean, I've never seen that happen in my life. Okay, normally the preacher's all, yeah, absolutely. Sometimes the pastor's begging, please give money, we need money. But I've never seen the people begging to give, but that's what this verse says. They were praying with much entreaty. They were begging Paul that he would receive the gift. Now, I don't know exactly how this played, but here's what I think happened. I think when Paul was writing his letters, he wrote a letter, you know, to the churches in Galatia. He probably wrote one to Ephesus, probably one to Troas. And then he got to Macedonia and he thought about Philippi and he was like, how can I ask them to give? They're so poor, they're under terrible pressure. I can't ask them to give to this. Then again, if I don't ask them, then I'm gonna leave that, I can't leave them out either. Okay, I'll write them this like letter and kind of like, okay, I'll give you, maybe they can give some little symbolic thing and that'll make them feel good. Okay, and then Paul arrives there and says, hey, were you guys able to do something to help with this offering? And they're like, Paul, sit down. And they start hauling it in. I mean, I don't even know what they were hauling, but they start hauling it in. And Paul's like, whoa, stop. Nope. That's too, you guys cannot afford that. I know you can't, just stop. You guys, you've got to keep that. And they were praying him with much entreaty. No, Paul, you've got to take it. You have to take it. We've given it to the Lord. You must take the offering. And And so they had to beg of Paul to take the offering that they had given. And this they did not as we hoped, but first gave their own selves to the Lord and us to the will of God. And not only were they generous and gave more than they could and begged Paul to take it, but they said, we'll give ourselves. I love the Macedonians. Young people, most Christians are Corinthians. Most of us have great intentions, and we talk a big talk, but we never do it. But God's looking for some Macedonians, some people who will say, I'm all in. I'll give it all. I'll do whatever it takes to reach the world.
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2: A lot of talk this time of year concerning New Year's resolutions. And you know what they are. They go in one year and out another. But it is a time to reflect. You got together with family, a lot of you did, over the Christmas break. And I'm sure at some point the conversation turned to last year and what you did last year. In some cases, there was a lot of joy to that. You had a great time last year. Remembered all the laughter. In other cases, there was great sorrow, as some members of your family were with you last year and were not this year. But we always reflect. This is the time of year we look back. And without thinking about it, we also look forward, because we look back at things that have been and we wonder what will be. The problem is we spend an awful lot of time wishing things were better. Look at 1 Corinthians, if you would, chapter 6, verse 1. Dare any of you, having a matter against another, go to law before the unjust and not before the saints? Do you not know that the saints shall judge the world? And if the world shall be judged by you, are ye unworthy to judge the smallest matters? Know ye not that we shall judge angels? How much more things that pertain to this life? If then ye have judgments of things pertaining to this life, set them in judge who are least esteemed in the church. I speak to your shame. Is it so that there's not a wise man among you? No, not one that shall be able to judge between his brethren. But brother goeth to law with brother, that before the unbelievers. Now therefore there is utterly a fault among you, because ye go to law one with another. Why do you not rather take wrong? Why do you not rather suffer yourselves to be defrauded? Nay, you do wrong and defraud, and that your brethren. Know ye not that the unrighteous shall not inherit the kingdom of God? Be not deceived. Neither fornicators, nor idolaters, nor adulterers, nor effeminate, nor abusers of themselves with mankind, nor thieves, nor covetous, nor drunkards, nor revilers, nor extortioners shall inherit the kingdom of God. And such were some of you. But you're washed, but you're sanctified, but you're justified in the name of the Lord Jesus and by the Spirit of our God. All things are lawful unto me, but all things are not expedient. All things are lawful for me, but I will not be brought under the power of any. We look at our life, and without thinking about it, without giving it a whole lot of sincere meditation, we think this way. Boy, I wish things were better. And we waste so much time thinking that way. I wish I had, you know, a better job. I wish I had better relationships. I don't know that I have any real close friends. I wish I had a better future. I wish I had better finances. More money would help. And we think that the things and the circumstances of our life will make life better if those things and circumstances were better. And here's the problem with that thinking. It's a lie. We look forward to our ship coming in. We look forward to something outside of ourselves materializing in our life, interjecting itself into our life, and just making our existence better. Call it fate, call it luck. There's where our hope lies far too often. And if we keep thinking that way, we'll never take the steps necessary to truly make this year better than last year was. Because we're looking for something outside of our control. The fact of the matter is this: we must not wait on something better. We must become better. And as we get better, life and the quality of it is better. It's not something outside you, it's entirely within you. It's between you, your Savior, this book, and the Holy Spirit, and things can be better in your life. But it's not going to happen outside you, it's going to happen in you. There are things that are just common in man's condition. We hurt. We're sick. I was trying to give a verse exam Tuesday of this week at the academy, and my class sounded like a hospital. Half the students in that class are sick. We're about 5 minutes into the exam, hands start going around the room. Can I go blow my nose, Mr. McMahon? Everybody was sick, coughing. One young man in the back, I thought he was going to throw a lung up. It was terrible. We hurt. We're sick. It's many of our older folks, in this cold weather, you have suffered. Every joint you have hurts in this cold. I'm not that old, and it hurts. That's a common condition. We have pain. We have disappointment. Man's life is a few days and full of trouble, and there are things that are just common to all of us, and we waste time wishing those things weren't true. Those things are common to man. And we're going to hurt, and we're going to be disappointed, and we're going to be sick, and things are just going to go bad. It's what we do about it. Doesn't matter what happens to you in life, it's how you respond to it. Change in circumstances won't make your life better, because you are your biggest problem and I am my biggest problem. If you change you, life will get better. Changing you changes everything for 2014. We need to act and think positively. We need to think with purpose. We need to think with goals in our life. Let me give you four things that if you change it in 2014, you can have the best year you ever had. Four things to change that'll make life better. One, change what you think about you. 2 Corinthians 5:17 says this: therefore, if any man be in Christ, he's a new creature. Old things are passed away, all things are become new. Do you know what you have in Christ? Do you understand you are new in him? If you know you're new, why do you spend so much time thinking about those things in your past that are an embarrassment to you and that shame you and that hold you back and chain you down? Change your mind about who you are. You are new in Christ. You're not a victim of your past. You're not a victim of your flesh. You're new in him. Make a decision in 2014 to become the new person that you were meant to be. Decide in your own mind, I am a blank slate, and I can write anything on that slate I want. I can be what I want to be. I can be what I need to be in Christ. And let nothing that's happened in the past keep you from being that. We put those things behind. Paul said it. Look, I just forget those things are in the past, and I press forward to the mark of the high calling of Christ Jesus. See yourself in 2014 as a brand new diary, and you open it up, and it's just blank pages, and you can put any words on those pages that you want. That book is called Opportunity, and the first chapter starts today. 1 Corinthians 6 says, do you not know that the saints will judge the world? It's in verse 2. Verse 3 says this: know ye not that we shall judge angels? Do you understand who you are? We're going to judge the world. We're going to judge angels. Why do we let little things hold us back now? Think about and focus on the fact that you are new in Christ. And you have every opportunity to live a life of joy and fulfillment and possibility in him. Your 2014 will be a better year if you'll change what you think about you and understand who you are and what you have in Christ. It's a good time to realize that your sins have been forgiven and your future is bright and your future is glorious. And your present could be too. Set yourself free to rejoice and be glad and allow the joy in your life to praise God daily. And lay the chains aside. Pay attention to what you've been given. See in a blinding reality what you are in Jesus Christ. What did he say? You've been washed. You've been justified. You've been sanctified in Christ. See yourself in that light. I'm not talking about an arrogance where we strut around as though we are something special, but you are new. Be new. And understand what you have in Christ and lay those chains behind you and move on in 2014. Some of you are carrying the same load this January you carried last January. Why do you carry that load? Lay it down and be new in Christ. We skip through the corridors of the kingdom of God like children. We chatter. We play. We're self-possessed, but we never pause to learn the true value of what we have in Jesus Christ our Lord. Your year could be better if you will change what you think about you and start over. Secondly, change what you think is necessary. Verse 11. Chapter 6, such were some of you, but you're washed, you're sanctified, you're justified in the name of the Lord Jesus by the Spirit of our God. All things are lawful unto me, but all things are not expedient. Change what you think is necessary. Much of what you think in your life that is necessary is not, and much that is necessary in your life isn't true about your life. We don't focus on the things that are expedient. He reminds us about our new experience in Christ. He tells us about what we used to be: fornicators, idolaters, adulterers, effeminate, thieves, covetous, drunkards. Say, well, yeah, I don't know that I have done any of that. But you understand, don't you, that to be guilty of one point of the law is to be guilty of the whole law. And that's just a picture of what we used to be, but aren't anymore. And then he goes on to say this. Now, you do realize that we used to be like that, but we have been washed. And we have been sanctified, and we have been justified. All things are lawful unto me. Now, this is very unpopular preaching. People don't like to make this kind of comment because they worry about folks that say that they can lose their salvation. But you need to understand something. You've been washed and justified in Jesus Christ. There is nothing you cannot do. You do understand, don't you, that I can walk out of this auditorium tonight, lie to your face, and I will spend eternity with Jesus Christ. You understand that? I'm a new creature in him. Now, should I do that? No. Should I be constrained by the love of Christ to not do that? Yes. But all things are lawful unto me. I'm completely changed. I am justified. I have been made as though I never sinned. And that's the point that Paul's making. Now, you used to be this. You used to be sin itself, but you've been washed. You've been justified. You've been sanctified, set apart for him. All things are lawful unto me. It lays before me. And we look at that, well, that's too much freedom. I can't handle that kind of freedom. You are free to do the right thing. You weren't free to please God before. Now you are because of those things. All things are lawful. You can sin if you want to. You can do what you want to do. You have been placed in a position of justification. Now, if you do that, you decide to live that way, there's every reason to believe the Lord would just take you home rather than let your testimony ruin his. But you're free to do it. All things are lawful. We have the freedom to act in the justified state that we're in and the justified state that I'm privileged to occupy. But the hitch of all that is, of course, all things are not expedient. Is it expedient that I lie to you? Is it expedient that I sin? Is it expedient that I dishonor God in my life? Well, no, it's not. All things are not expedient. The word expedient, to be an advantage to me. Does it help me to do that? I don't mean me personally. I mean my testimony in Jesus Christ. Does it help my Christian life to sin? No, it's not expedient. But we need to add to our life the things that are expedient. We look at things completely reversed. I need to keep out of my life that sin that would work against my testimony to glorify God. But the Word of God wants us to flip that around and add to our life those things that glorify God. We need to change what we think is necessary. There are things in our life that are necessary that aren't there. And if we would realize they are necessary and put them there, you'd have a better 2014. What's expedient? What's expedient? Not all things contribute to my growth in Christ. All things don't help me along in my Christian life. I can sin. Yes. Should I? No. It's not an advantage to my spiritual growth. Here's the point. What is it that you failed to add to your life in 2013 that you're continuing to fail to add to your life in 2014? The definition of insanity is doing the same thing over and over again and hoping for a different result. What is it that's expedient to your Christian life that you have not added to your life? Stop thinking, well, I haven't done this, and I haven't done this, and I haven't done this. What have you done? What is it that you've added to your life that is an advantage to you, that helps you to grow in Christ and be more like Him? That's the point. Life is what you make of it, quality or not. Let's take a $5 bar of steel. $5, it's not much to it. It's not worth a whole lot in and of itself. I can take that $5 bar of steel and I can make horseshoes out of it and sell it for about $10. Not a lot of market. I can make needles out of it and sell it for about $350. Or I can make springs, finely crafted springs for very expensive watches and sell that same bar for $250,000. It's what I do with my life. It's not what I don't do with my life. And we see expedience as, okay, fine, it's not expedient that I lie. It's not expedient that I sin. So I'm not going to do those things. And the Word of God wants us to add, do things that are an advantage to us and give your life quality and give your life depth and give your life substance it didn't have last year. We allow things in our lives and we keep things out of our lives that devalue our lives. Decide you're going to put the habits in your life to a specific test. Will this make me love Christ more? Will this enable me to serve Christ more effectively and with a more powerful testimony? Maybe not. Hope it does. Is your social life more important than your prayer life? Is your involvement in sports more important than your involvement in Christian service? Is your life consumed by Hollywood? Do movies occupy your thought life? I was just shocked. I love my family. They're good people. But often when I get with my family, I'm amazed at what motivates them. And some of you probably experienced some of the same things over the break. And I mean no unkindness to my family. I love them. But I get together with my family, and one of the first questions you'll get from them is, have you seen this movie yet? And I try to be kind about it and say, well, no. No, I haven't. Gotta see this movie. It is great. They open the paper and it's movie advertisements they go to. Their life revolves around dumb, mindless entertainment. And it often shocks me because I'm not surrounded by that very much. And when I get in that atmosphere, I'm very uncomfortable by that. But there are people sitting in this room, and your life revolves around when this movie is going to be released, and you can go buy it and take it home. And you're not adding things to your life that are going to make you better. And you're not adding things to your life that give value to your life. You're adding things to your life that detract from your life and tear down your life and make you less of a testimony for Christ and make your mind filled with the thoughts the world wants you to have, not the thoughts God wants you to have. Is it expedient? Does it make me better in Christ? Does it make me more effective in my service to Him? Is it something I need in my life, or is it something I ought to keep out of my life? Make a decision. Make a decision to change what you think is necessary. John Wesley said this, "Whatever cools my affection towards Christ is of the world." J. Wilbur Chapman said this, "Anything that dims my vision of Christ or takes away my taste for Bible study or cramps my prayer life or makes Christian work more difficult is wrong for me." If you don't increase that is expedient in your life, that is an advantage to you, and decrease that is not, then this year is going to be just like last year, and next January, you'll be just like you are tonight. Same problems, same issues, same weakness in your Christian life. Lacking victory, lacking joy, lacking excitement in Him. You have to change. Nothing outside you is going to make the difference. It has to be you that makes the change. Third one, change what you think is sin. Change what you think is sin. He said this in verse 12. "All things are lawful for me, but I will not be brought under the power of any. All things are in my power. I choose things in my life, and I choose things that enslave me, or I choose not to have things in my life that enslave me." If you don't remove some habits or routine practices from your life this year, nothing's going to change. All things are indeed lawful, but anything is capable of bringing you under its own power. So we need to be very careful. We often make very unwise decisions. I've been involved in Christian education all my life, and I remember working with teachers that changed from this school to that school for a $50 a month raise. A very unwise decision, rather than just staying and planning and helping this school be a better school. They just hopped from school to school for a $50 raise. Those are unwise decisions. I've seen men, good men. Men were in churches I was involved with that were solid members of that church, that contributed to that church, that taught Sunday school in that church, whose family grew up in that church. I've seen them move to another city just for a few more dollars and move to a city where they do not have a church and did not have spiritual support for their family, but those dollars took them away with no thought of the eternal. I've seen families ruined by a husband's desire to play sports or hang out with his buddies instead of being home nurturing the family he's supposed to be nurturing. I've seen young people ruined by a parent's lack of personal attention to that child's Christian life, expecting the Christian school to take care of that job for them. How is next year going to be a better year? By changing your mind about what you think sin is and focusing on things that really matter. Why do we believe that a vibrant Christian life will just happen without effort? It's easy to allow the world or things in the world to distract us from what's really important. Our biggest enemy is the God of comfort and the God of apathy. Slavery begins with comfort and it ends in chains. Nothing wrong with money, nothing wrong with sports, nothing wrong with friends. But Paul said, none of them will be allowed to have power over me. I'm going to do the right thing. Let no appetite drive you more than an appetite for his word. Let no success be your goal other than faithfulness to the cross. Something already has its tentacles wrapped around you. Something is wrapped around your throat tonight, and it's strangling the power out of your Christian life. And unless you decide to change your mind about what sin is, it will strangle you, and you'll be in worse shape next January than you are tonight. Mortify the habits that enslave. We mortify the habits that enslave, so we're then free to live in Christ. If we're chained by our habits, and those habits keep us from shining for Christ, then we love those habits more than we love Him. And we need to sincerely change what we think sin is. Paul probably said it as well as anybody could ever say it in Romans chapter 6. How shall we that are dead to sin live any longer therein? Freedom does not consist in doing what we like. Freedom is the right to do what we ought. Change what you believe sin is in your life. Change your mind about it, and you'll have a better year. Our fourth thing you can change and make 2014 a better year: change how you think about others. Would you flip over a couple of chapters with me and look at 1 Corinthians chapter 10. 1 Corinthians chapter 10, Paul continues the vein of thought here. Look at verse 23 and 24 of 1 Corinthians 10. He repeats his thinking here. All things are lawful for me, but all things are not expedient. All things are lawful for me, but all things edify not. Let no man seek his own, but every man another's wealth, or another's well-being, another's happiness, contentment, and joy. Not everything in my life is going to edify me or somebody else. And I'm not supposed to be focused entirely on me, but on other people. Do you want a better 2014? Change your mind about how you think about others. Understand they're important to you. Not all things build people up. We are responsible for each other. And if we're not doing something to exercise that responsibility, then we're wrong. And we need to do it. George Bernard Shaw had a funny comment. He said this: we all should have to appear before a board every 5 years to justify our existence. If we are supposed to edify each other, exhort each other, and build each other up, and you appeared before a board over the last 5 years of your existence in this church, could you justify yourself? Who have you exhorted? Who have you built up? Whose life is better tonight because they know you? Who's closer to Christ because of what you have said to them and you have built in their life and the friend that you've been and the transparency that you have offered them in your own Christian life so their life could be better? Could you justify your existence if you had to? It's not what we did that didn't hurt others. Well, I can't think of anybody I hurt. I can't think of anybody I crushed. I can't think of any hearts I've just smashed. Who have you exhorted? Who have you edified? So we have the same problem they had in the day of Jesus Christ. The Jews had a comment: don't do anything to anybody else you wouldn't want done to you. And Jesus came along and turned the tables on them and said, oh, no, no, no. You do unto others as you would have them do unto you. And that shocked them because they'd never heard it put quite that way. If the action or the habit or the participation that you're involved in doesn't build up others, it's probably tearing them down. And you ought to decide to leave it out of your life. You ought to make some comments to yourself tonight. Would you, with me, silently to yourself, make some of these comments to yourself about 2014? I will unconditionally accept and love others. I will get to know others and discover what motivates them. I will get to know their strengths and their weaknesses so I can be a help to them. I will give compliments to people and I will mean it. What I appreciate about others, I will say out loud to them.

0: you want to be built up, then build other people up. That's always the biblical principle of life. We want a better year, then make it a better year for somebody else. And God will bring it back to you. If we live that way, the weak would be encouraged, the shamed would be forgiven, the broken would be healed, we'd be better people, happier people, more open people. We wait for others to change. But if we change, life changes. Change what you believe about you. Change what you think is necessary. Change what you believe sin is in your life. Change how you think about others, and we could have a better 2014. Ask yourself some questions about your practices in your personal life. Does it help me in my Christian life? Will it allow me to remain free, or does it become my master? Does it build up others like it should? We just wait. Boy, I wish I could have a better year. And we look outside and we hope something will materialize and come our way and change our life. And God says, no, you change you, and 2014 will be a better year.
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2: Well, it's been a blessing being here, and it is hard to believe we've come to the last night, but here we are, and I'm honored to be here tonight. And I also, you know, I gotten word back that some of the people and friends around the country might be streaming, if not right now because of their own prayer meeting, maybe a little bit later. So hello to my brother, Pastor David Poe from Oklahoma, and my sister, Pastor Judy Deason, down in Florida. She's not a pastor, but if she was a guy, she would be, I'll tell you that. But she's down in South Florida, and I'm praying for her and her husband, who's having a health challenge right now. I love my family, and I'm so glad that the Lord has brought us together in so many ways. The older we get, the more we realize that the spiritual tie is every bit as strong as a kinship tie that comes to the flesh. And I do love Brother Troy and his wife Denise, and I do thank the Lord for the great friendship I've had with his dad and with his mom and his brother over in South Carolina, and what a blessing it's been to know the Shoemakers all these many years. I'll tell you what, his mom's one of the best cooks in the whole wide world, and that's the truth. And so, Mrs. Shoemaker, if you're watching, you know, you can mail food through the convenience of UPS and things, and your son's got my address. So anyway, I do thank the Lord for our friendship, and I remember preaching for you at your church in Ohio, Brother Atkins, so many years ago, and again, good to be with Brother Barber, and it is a blessing. You know, it reminds me what somebody said this was many years ago, so no one's in our church, I think, that said this anymore, but they were looking at Mrs. Lord's mother, and she was my mom's best friend, and she passed away just before her 104th birthday. And when she was in her 80s or 90s, I forget which it was, somebody that was middle-aged saw Grandma Niece and said, boy, I tell you what, when I'm her age, I hope I look that good. I didn't say, but I wanted to say, ma'am, you don't look that good now, you know. So you hear Dr. Barber and say, man, when I'm that age, I like to preach that good. Hey, I'd like to preach that good now. Man, that is great preaching. And the gift of Brother Barber, especially in a conference like this, is to let the young people and the preachers know this is the way the old school did it. These gentlemen were learning how to preach before there were people viewing televisions. And so as a result, when they preach, they would paint these word pictures. And so hearing Dr. Barber is like reading a book, a very good book at that. And so we praise the Lord for that. And I appreciate so much Brother Monte, and I have admired his beard, and I've been thinking about convincing him to shave it and let me wear it on my head. And I mean, he's very proud of his beard, and I thought, well, I could make better use of it than on his face. And I would say to Brother Monty, since he's so proud of the beard, that there is an old Chinese proverb, why nourish on face what freely grow under arm? So

0: It's fun being the last preacher up, amen? All right. And as Shane said, he's cultivated his facial hair before it was cool. And Shane, it's not all that cool still, but you are cool, amen. But I want to say, Brother Monty, thank you so much for the three messages on the cross, because what I loved about his messages is he always, in every message, took us beyond the cross. And so many times when we get to the cross, we almost leave in pity for our Lord. But by the time he got through with each message on the cross, there was no pity for the Lord. There was, wow, it was all of that to get to here. It was all of that for what he did here. And so thank you, Monty, for that great, victorious reminder of the cross. I praise the Lord for that. And seriously, Shane, thank you so much for your friendship. And I would say what he was talking about today, and I've been thinking about this for much of the day, if there were 200 or 300 that really took what he was talking about, giving all to Jesus, then the conference was well worth it all. Matter of fact, if even half that amount would, because we see that God often is able to do so much with so little. There was a song that I remember that we sang as a chorus, "Little is much when God is in it." And man, if just a handful, if a remnant would just give everything to the Lord, it could change the course of what was going to be our history. And thank you so much. And it is always good to have my precious wife, other than Jesus, my very best friend of a lifetime. And I think the longer I live, the more I love her. And I think the longer I live, it doesn't take much to get me crying. Amen. You know, we have two girls and two boys, and with the girls growing up, at least in our time frame, there were certain rites of passages we had to go through. For instance, what I had to go through with the kids was with our girls, Anne of Green Gables and Anne of Avonlea. I mean, the ultimate chick flicks. And I remember, Dad, we're going to have a family night. We're watching Anne of Green Gables. Oh, no. And I found out it became a series. And, oh, man, I'm telling you. And so I remember getting into Anne of Green Gables, and I'm looking at it like this first. And then I begin looking at it like this. And then Matthew died. And I'm squalling like a dying calf in a hailstorm. And I'm doing this. Isn't that right? The girls do that, right? Guys don't do that, you know. Did you see me fumble the ball out there? Yeah, can you believe it? You know, so anyway. And I love our boys, and I remember the rites of passage, playing ball with the boys, playing tennis, and we were talking about chess today, playing chess with my boys, and the fun that we've had. And now we have 11 visible grandkids. Two are in the oven, amen. We're going to have 13 by May 1st. But I like the girls. Let's do that together, girls. That's right. That's right. Man, I love those grandkids. If I had known they were that good, we would have started out with them. Yeah. So anyway, but it's been great, and I love you, and I'm 67 and a half, and man's promise, 70. I'm almost dead. It's been good knowing you. I'm telling you. And if you're not saved, meet me in heaven. If you are saved, let's go there with style. Amen. So thank you so much. Preacher boys, thank you for the choir special tonight. Can you give me a good hoorah?
1: Hoorah!
0: Oh, didn't that sound great? Wait a minute. How about a good amen?
1: Amen!
0: That's kind of slow. Okay. Okay. This is crazy. I don't know what to do myself. I'm nervous as a long-tailed cat in a room full of rocking chairs. I really am. After all these years of preaching, 49 years, but I still get nervous. And when I get nervous, I get too wordy and always say things that I shouldn't be saying. But if you have your Bible, did you bring your Bible tonight? Did I tell you that when you open up the Bible? Anyway, so. Hey, listen, you haven't heard everything Dr. Barber says. One of my favorite sayings are, open up your Bibles anywhere. It's all good. Okay. But anyway, so. Did you like that? Would you like to see my Shane Lewis imitation? Okay, no. I'm sorry, Shane, I'm trying to behave, okay? How about the Monty imitation? Okay. Would you like to see Dr. Shoemaker? Okay, but anyway. Wait a minute, wait. Hey, would you like to see Mrs. Shoemaker? Okay, but this is pathetic. What is wrong with me? Amen. Let's everybody stand for the reading of God's word and try to allow God to get into this service. Amen. Okay. Well, anyway, I don't know why I said that myself. I feel like this is going to be one of these nights that Barbara and I are laying there in bed for about a half hour goes by and she said, what were you thinking? You know, just 2 Samuel chapter 21, verse number 15. Moreover, the Philistines had yet war again with Israel. And David went down and his servants with him and fought against the Philistines. And David waxed faint, 2 Samuel 21, verse 16. And Ishbibenob, which was of the sons of the giant, the weight of whose spear weighed 300 shekels of brass in weight, he being girded with a new sword, thought to have slain David. But Abishai, the son of Zeruiah, succored him and smote the Philistine and killed him. The men of David sware unto him, saying, thou shalt go no more out with us to battle, that thou quench not the light of Israel. And it came to pass after this that there was again a battle with the Philistines at Gob. Then Sibbecai the Hushathite slew Saph, which was of the sons of the giant. And there was again a battle in Gob with the Philistines, where Elhanan, the son of Jorir-Ajim, a Bethlehemite, slew the brother of Goliath, the Gittite, the staff of whose spear was like a weaver's beam. And there was yet a battle in Gath, where was a man of great stature that had on every hand 6 fingers. And I don't know why that always tickles me. And on every foot 6 toes, 24 in number. And he also was born to the giant. And when he had defied Israel, Jonathan, the son of Shimeah, the brother of David, slew him. These 4 were born to the giant in Gath and fell by the hand of David and by the hand of his servants. Let's remain standing. We'll have word of prayer and then please be seated. Lord God and Heavenly Father, you've been good to us today, far better to us than we deserve. Thank you for the goodness of God in the land of the living yesterday as well. It's been a wonderful, wonderful time being in this Bible conference from Wednesday, or we should say from Monday to Wednesday. Now we thank you, Lord. Now we pray that you might help us and bless us and give us that wonderful anointing of the Spirit of the Lord, that as we preach, we might have your breath upon us and that we might have your wisdom and your guidance and your help to help these, thy people, O Lord. And again, save anyone that's lost and revive all of us that are saved. And we'll be very careful to give the praise and the honor and the glory. It has been a most wonderful, wonderful privilege to be here at Pensacola Christian College for these many years. And I thank you that you've given us one more opportunity to be here. We would borrow the words of Mordecai to Esther, for such a time as this. And so we pray that you might still our hearts as we listen, God willing, to what you have to say to us through your word. Please, Lord, give us that unction, the function. We need your help in Jesus' name and for Christ's sake. Amen. You may be seated, please. David was in his late 50s or early 60s, it's estimated. This is not like the David in the Valley of Elah when he took on the Goliath giant, and he had a whole lot more than just simply adrenaline that kicked in. He had the power of the living God that put power behind a small stone that pierced the skull of Goliath giant, and he fell to the ground. And David cut his head off. My. He was a young man getting ahead in life, wasn't he? And what a warrior he became, as they sing, Saul has slain his thousands, but David is 10,000s. And what a victor this king was. David learned the difficult way that when kings go out to war, that you're to go out to war with them. We often get in trouble when we're not busy about the Lord's work, don't we? And so David, I can see him as he leads the men into battle on this certain one day here. And then the Bible said something about David that doesn't say something about David like this anywhere previously. Definitely not in the 17th chapter of 1 Samuel when he took on Goliath. But the Bible says in verse number 15 of 2 Samuel 21 that David waxed faint. David waxed faint. And so I can imagine, if I can borrow your imagination to think this with me, because the biographies of God are very concise and bereft, very to the point. And so if the Lord would allow us not a carnal, but hopefully a holy imagination, I can imagine David saying, as he meets with his lieutenants around noon, "Gentlemen, I'm heading back to the palace, and we'll be planning strategy and tactics at supper, and we'll meet you there. And we've already got the Philistines on the run, so go ahead and finish up the job here. We'll see you tonight at the palace. Your Majesty, can we send an entourage with you?" No. I got Clyde parked two hills away. Clyde's his camel, if you can imagine. And he's parked at a semi-oasis over there. Now the heat's over there. The bad guy's over there. I'm okay. This is nice and serene. It's fine. And Clyde's over there. And I've got my big sheepskin sack of Bethlehem spring water. I'm good. And I'll just see you guys tonight. Your Majesty, no bodyguard? No bodyguards. No, I'm fine. I'm good. Really. And so they say, "Okay, and I'll see you tonight, boys." And David goes down one hill and he's anticipating that good, cool drink of Bethlehem spring water. And he comes up on the second hill. And then he finally comes to that final hill and he can see Clyde tied to a palm tree by a rock there. And he's heading over to Clyde. And as he goes over there, he's so thirsty, just right away before he mounts the camel or whatever he's going to do, he grabs that sack of water and he squirts the water into his mouth. You ever been so thirsty you drink the water and it rolls down both sides of your cheeks? I can imagine that happening to David as he's drinking that water, and suddenly he hears a voice behind him. "David!" He knows a couple of things. That's not someone that's a member of his kingdom, and it's not a friendly voice. And David turns around, and I can see him as he's lowering his water bottle, and he's turning around, and there he sees him. If he's anything like his father, he's right at 10 feet tall. And here's what the Bible says. "And Ishbibenob," verse 16, "was of the sons of the giant, the weight of whose spear weighed 300 shekels of brass in weight. He, being girded with a new sword, thought to have slain David." He has had a sword made for the specific purpose of field dressing His Majesty King David. I can imagine the boys in Israel when they grow up, if they're like we were when we were kids growing up, we played war. We would sometimes play World War II and somebody would say, "I'm Dwight David Eisenhower." Somebody else would say, "I'm Douglas MacArthur." And we'd have somebody else say, "Well, I'm Rommel." And we'd have the World War II all over again. Maybe we might play Civil War. Somebody's William Tecumseh Sherman. Somebody else is Robert E. Lee. And we play our battles. Or we play cowboys and Indians, and we'd have somebody that would be Sitting Bull and somebody else would be Custer. You knew how that ended up. But anyway, and so we would play our war games. I can imagine the young men in David's kingdom growing up playing their war games and wanting to grow up being the giant killer like David. Matter of fact, I can imagine David's sister is visiting and he hears a little voice coming down the hallway saying, "I'm King David." And if I can westernize this, he's standing there with a wooden sword saying, "En garde, I'm the king of Israel." And I imagine David saying, "Hey sis, can I go see Abishai over there?" "Sure, Dave, go ahead." And David goes up to little Abishai and says, "Abishai, yeah, Uncle David. You want Uncle David to show you how to sword fight? Would you, Uncle David?" David grabs a wooden sword. "On guard, Abishai. On guard, Your Majesty." Oh, yeah. I can imagine. Did you know secular history says that Abishai was the greatest swordsman of all Israel? I can imagine him becoming David's squire one day and then David's knight and then finally David's one of his great mighty men who would risk his own life to help the king in even the smallest of matters. But the boys in Philistia did not grow up wanting to be like David, the giant killer. They grew up wanting to kill the giant killer, especially if you wore an Ishbibenob, which was the sons of the giant. You know who the giant? Verse number 22, these four were born to the giant in Gath, Goliath of Gath. This was Goliath's boy who lived to kill David one day. Ishbibenob. Wow. I mean, even the name sounds a little awesome, doesn't it? Ishbibenob. It almost sounds like some of our professional basketball players, Kareem Abdul-Jabbar, Hakeem Olajuwon, and Blaine Sinner for Philistia. Ishbibenob. Anyway, back to our story. David! David turns around. And there stands Ishbibenob with a dedicated sword made to kill King David, glistening, pulled and glistening in the midday sun. Hello, my name is Ishbibenob. You killed my father, prepare to die. Yeah, you can't make it up. There's even a six-fingered dude in here. Man, I'm expecting any time now somebody to say, marriage, what is Hello. My name is Ishbibenob. You killed my father. Prepare to die. And David says, you talking to me? No, I don't think he said that. The Bible said that David waxed faint. I think that his knees might have buckled a little bit. Now I know who you are. I heard about you. I thought we'd knock most of you guys off. You have grown up. Yeah. Kids grow up. Yeah. Ooh, what an attitude. As I see David in the shadow of this giant, feeling weak, what comes to my mind is an August evening at 11 o'clock p.m., 1990, George Herbert Walker Bush, the 41st, the first President Bush, said to Saddam Hussein, if you invade Kuwait, we will consider an act of war. He went a step further. He said, if you invade Kuwait, we will consider an act of war against the United States of America. Saddam Hussein went insane and invaded Kuwait. And Desert Storm began. And everywhere President Bush turned, there was criticism and unpopularity throughout the world. Even editorials in our United States magazines and newspapers were writing editorials about what had happened in the declaration and now beginning of Desert Storm. Some were writing, you've started World War III. Even unbelievers were using apocalyptic biblical language saying, you've started the battle of Armageddon. Everywhere he turned, the President of the United States was being criticized. Till 11 o'clock p.m. on that August night, he gets a phone call from Great Britain. It went like this. It's recorded in the book 10 Downing Street. Good evening, Mr. President. This is Margaret Thatcher. And I've just called to tell you, sir, that I have at your disposal, sir, the Royal Army, sir. I have at your disposal the Royal Navy, sir. I have the RAF, the Royal Air Force, at your disposal, sir. We have at your disposal 7,500 desert-trained Marines at your disposal. This verbatim, this is what she says. And I've just called to tell you, sir, that this is no time to go wobbly. Those are her exact words. This is no time to go wobbly. I thought, what an undignified word for a dignified lady. Wobbly. And so I looked up the word wobbly, not in the Merriam-Webster dictionary, but in the OED. Yeah, yeah. The OED. The Oxford English Dictionary. You ought to read the book on the madman, the guy that wrote all the definitions, this great book, OED. But anyway, the Oxford English Dictionary, the professor and the madman is the name of the book. Great book. So I looked it up in the OED. Wobbly. To weave from side to side. To bobble like jelly. If I could Americanize it, to bobble like jello. So as I see David standing there under the shadow of Ishbi-Benob, I have to say, there's no time to go wobbly. That's what I want to speak to you on the night. This is no time to go wobbly. Why? Because number one, spiritual war is real. Look at the person next to you and say, it's real. Yep, it's real. Just as real as the war between Israel and Philistia is the war between the spirit-filled, anointed, blessed people and the powers of darkness and the people they possess. We're in spiritual warfare. I often quote this, but I want you to see with me with your own God-given eyeballs. Look at what it says in Ephesians chapter 6. Look over here at Ephesians chapter 6. And remember what Paul also said. He said, thou therefore endure hardness as a good what? Soldier of Jesus Christ. So you see, the day that you got saved, you got into warfare. And if we'd use the words of pain, these are not the days of the summer soldier, the sunshine patriot. These are the times that try men's souls as we do the Lord's work and fight the Lord's battles. David early on understood, way back yonder in the 17th chapter of 1 Samuel, the battle is the Lord's. And if we're to fight the Lord's battle, so we got to fight the Lord's battles the Lord's way. And so that's why he says in Ephesians 6, verse number 11, put on the whole armor of God. You leave one part of the armor off and you're unprotected, aren't you? That you may be able to stand against the wiles of the devil. The devil has schemes and plans. He's a genius in warfare. He's been at it for millenniums. That's why we must be harmless like doves, but wise as serpents. Because the devil, the Bible says, Peter said it in 1 Peter. He said, he's as a roaring lion seeking whom he may devour. Chapter 5 and verse 8. Like a roaring lion seeking whom he may devour. The devil's plan is that you get devoured. You see, giving it all to Jesus is necessary. That's what God demands. Never ever think for a moment the devil will settle for less than all of you. Not even the devil will permit half in and half out. He will take you for everything you are until you're like a piece of driftwood washed up on the sands of time, worthless for the glory of God, standing before Jesus, stripped. And the Bible does point out that we must all stand before the judgment seat of Christ. We wrestle not, verse 12 says, against flesh and blood, but against principalities, against powers. Notice the listing, principalities, powers, against the rulers of the darkness of this world, against spiritual wickedness in high places. Wherefore, because of this, take unto you the whole armor of God, that you may be able to stand in the evil day, and having done all to stand. And then he gives the listing. Stand therefore, having your loins girded about with the truth, and having on the breastplate of righteousness, your feet shod with the preparation of the gospel of peace. Above all, taking the shield of faith, wherewith you shall be able to quench all the fiery darts of the wicked. And take the helmet of salvation and the sword of the Spirit, which is the word of God. Verse 18, praying always with all prayer and supplication. The whole armor of God. Why? Because we're dealing against principalities, Let me put it to you like this. Principalities, powers, rulers of darkness, spiritual wickedness in high places. In the same way that there's a ranking system in the armed forces, you've got privates and you've got corporals, sergeants, second lieutenants, first lieutenants, captains, majors, lieutenant colonels, full bird colonels, brigadier generals, major generals, lieutenant generals, generals, and they used to have the ranking general of the army, 5-star, and of course the commander-in-chief being the president. We also are dealing with powers of darkness that have rankings. If you remember, at the age they estimate about 88 years of age, Dr. Barber, Daniel was paying the price in the 10th chapter of Daniel. This man who knew how to stand for the Lord, even in a lion's den in his younger days, is now on chapter 10, still paying the price. He goes into a 21-day of special fasting and prayer, and at the end of 21 days, the angel of the Lord greets him, and he says, I came to you for your words. I got some interference. I'm paraphrasing a little bit. He said, I hit the prince of Persia. It got so rough, I had to call in reinforcements. He actually called in the angel, the mighty archangel Michael. And then he talked about more warfare with the prince of Grecia. The prince of Persia was not the literal king over the earthly kingdom. It was the power of darkness. Remember, Elisha's servant was really afraid of the war that was going on because there were more Assyrians than there were Israelis. And remember what he prayed for? That God would open up his eyes, and he saw the armies of the Lord, the war angels of heaven, and he discovered that there were actually more with us than with them. So Daniel, in his 80s, was still fighting the good fight, and he wasn't dealing with low-ranking demons. He was dealing with some of the strongest, even past the rulers of the darkness, but spiritual wickedness in high places, the prince of Persia. When we give everything to Jesus, we never get to a point where the devil stops fighting with us. This is spiritual warfare. And this leads me naturally to my next point, and that is, this is no time to go wobbly, because the devil will never give up fighting you. Never. The only time we're going to be stepping out of this battle is when the Lord takes us on to heaven. And if you really get technical, even then there's at least one more battle that we're going to come back to with the Lord when he returns, as Enoch saw with 10,000s of his saints. We'll be on horse. Hey, I've never been much on riding horses, but I'm getting instant horseback riding lessons real soon. Amen. So it'll be great. But anyway, so we're in this war. And he never gives up. Matter of fact, remember where we were reading in our scripture? It says in verse number 18, and it came to pass after this that there was again a battle with the Philistines at Gob. Verse number 19, and there was again a battle in Gob. Verse number 20, and there was yet a battle in Gath. The devil never gives up. The devil never gives up. You better have on the whole armor of God. You might be saying, Brother Pope, I really don't think the devil bothers me. You often think of the spiritual warfare being done by pastors, missionaries, or evangelists, but not me. Let me ask you a question. I think I'm safe in saying this. Has anybody here ever been witnessing to someone, and as you're giving him the plan of salvation, showing him for all of sin and come short of the glory of God, and the wages of sin is death, but the gift of God is eternal life through Jesus Christ our Lord. And then you get over there to Romans 5:8, but God commendeth his love toward us. Why were we yet sinners? Christ died for us. And then Romans 10:9, 10, and 13, that if thou shalt confess with thy mouth the Lord Jesus, shalt believe in thine heart that God hath raised him from the dead, thou shalt be saved. You get the verse number 13, for whosoever shall call upon the name of the Lord shall be saved. And you begin to say something like this. Now right here, right now, you could pray and you can ask the Lord to forgive you of your sins and come into your heart and save you. And at that very moment, as you're witnessing to somebody, the phone rings The baby cries, somebody knocks at the door, somebody comes and disturbs. Has anyone here ever had anything like that happen? Raise your hand good and high, real good and high. Would you look around? Okay, would you look around? What's going on? You can put your hands down. Spiritual warfare. Spiritual warfare. In our church, if you really are going to advance in our church and you're a guy, then that means you're going to be a prayer warrior. For over 30 years, there's a group of men in our church that have been praying an hour a day for over 30 years. And some of the younger guys that come into our church, it's really thrilling to see them join us for an early prayer meeting, like at 5 o'clock in the morning or 6 o'clock on Saturday evening, and to see them start getting in the prayer. And I want to tell you the most often thing that I hear them say to me after they begin to pray the prize. Brother Pope, I don't understand. I was about to break through in prayer. You don't even hear that phrase much anymore. I was about to pray through. Do you know what I'm talking about? It's what the old Welshmen called in the Gaelic tongue, caught up in the huel. You're preaching so much that God gets a hold of your words. You're praying so deeply that God begins to pray through you. The huel. And when these men are caught up in the huel and they're about to break through in prayer, when you know that you've got this 800 toll-free with God and you know that He's hearing what you're saying, they said, Brother Pope, I can't understand it. But the time I was about to break through in prayer, the time that I sense His manifested presence the most horrible thought out of nowhere came to me. I submit to you that that thought did not come out of nowhere. Now, I'm not going to get over technical. And I'm not a scientist, but I do think it's interesting. Because medical professionals will tell you, physiologically, when you examine the brain, when a person thinks a thought, there's an electrical impulse that goes from point A to point B. When we talk about having your mind in the gutter, you're not too far off, because when something is indelibly placed in the physical brain that you have, the muscle of your brain, it actually gets a little line. If you think about it deeply enough, it's creased. I was thinking about Brother Barber as he's quoting the scripture. His mind's creased with scripture. What a blessing. Benjamin Franklin, you might remember, he's flying the kite. He's wanting to study how electricity would work. Electricity hits the string, comes down, and it hits the key, and he gets a little bit of a shock. I say you remember. I'm not that old, but I do remember reading about that, right? Jesus said that he saw the devils falling like lightning. He's called the prince of the power of the air. You ever notice how much filth sometimes travels through electricity? A lot of good comes through it, but also a lot of bad comes through it too. A lot of pornography, a lot of bad stuff that comes through there. The Bible tells us, above all, having the shield of faith to quench all of every fiery dart of the devil. I'm not going to be dogmatic, because God's word is not dogmatic on it, but I speculate sometimes. I would not be the least bit surprised. The devil's not omnipresent. He's not omniscient, but electrical impulses that come to our mind out of nowhere are not out of nowhere. They're carefully aimed fiery darts that the devil is. You see, when they talked about fiery darts in the first century, they were arrows that were tipped in oil and lit with fire. Because if you couldn't break the door of a stronghold, castle that is, if you couldn't go over the parapet, you would take flaming arrows and you'd shoot them over the parapet to inflame the inside and burn them from the inside out. This is the devil's plan and ploy. He often cannot get in covertly, so he overtly comes. I think I just reversed it anyway. He can't come in through the door, so he comes in through the back door with a fiery dart. Out of nowhere, Brother Pope, the most ungodly thought came to me. Why is that? Listen to me, young people. Why is it you're trying to win somebody to the Lord and all of a sudden the dog barks and the phone rings? What's going on? Why isn't you begin to grow in grace? You begin to get through trials. You stand up for Jesus and your girlfriend, your boyfriend breaks your heart. What's that all about? You're in spiritual warfare. You're trying to do the right thing and a best friend says something or does something and your whole little world's messed up for a little bit. And how many times I've heard people say, I gave it all to Jesus and all hell broke out. What happened? All hell broke out. Look at If you never bother the devil, he will rarely bother you. But when you begin to really give everything to Jesus and bother Satan, then he is going to fight you with everything. With principalities, powers, rules of darkness, spiritual wickedness. And as you grow in grace, you never get to the point where he stops fighting you. No way. Just like Daniel, you'll keep fighting stronger and stronger powers of darkness. New levels, new devils. New levels, new devils. New levels, new devils. New levels, new devils. You've got to keep the whole armor of God on. That's why he said, take up the cross daily. It's a continual fight. You can't afford to let the guard down. This is no time to go wobbly because spiritual war is real. This is no time to go wobbly because Satan never gives up. This is no time to go wobbly because you cannot live off the past blessings and the past victories. Now, it is true we have victory in Jesus and we're going from victory to victory, 2 Corinthians 3:18. But we all with open face, beholding as in a glass, the glory of the Lord are transformed into the same image, metamorphosis, from glory to glory. Peter said to grow in grace. You can't live off yesterday's glory and yesterday's blessing. If you have your Bibles, look at very carefully with me to Leviticus chapter 6. You do believe that all scripture is given by inspiration of God, don't you? And that every bit of it is profitable for doctrine, for reproof, and listen, for instruction in righteousness. Every bit of it. Even the first 9 chapters of 1 Chronicles, you'll find something there if you keep reading. For instance, when God spoke to Moses, he addressed him through what kind of a bush? Burning bush. When God answered Elijah up on Mount Carmel, he answered him by what? Fire. On the day of Pentecost, you remember reading that on the day of Pentecost, above the heads of the disciples were cloven tongues as of what? Fire. In the Old Testament tabernacle and temple, the altar fire was started by God. If man tried to imitate it or simulate it, You could end up like Nadab and Abihu, who died for trying to duplicate and imitate the fire of God. God starts the fire. But what they were obliged to do as the priest was what the Bible said here in Leviticus 6:13. The fire shall ever be burning upon the altar. It shall never go out. Keep the fire burning. Sometimes we use this expression and we don't even realize how biblical we are when we say it. The young people will come back from camp. They got revived. And they come back from camp and they say, man, what a revival they had at camp. They really got on fire. That's exactly what God wants for his people. The fire shall ever be burning on the altar. It shall never go out. Be not drunk with wine when it is excess, but be filled with the Spirit. Stay on fire for God. Question, why does the fire go out? We could give a list of reasons. If I regard iniquity in my heart, the Lord will not hear me. We understand that very easily. But notice what it says here, again, in Leviticus chapter 6, verse number 10, and the priest shall put on his linen garment, and his linen breeches shall he put upon his flesh, and take up the ashes which the fire hath consumed with a burnt offering on the altar, and he shall put them beside the altar, and he shall put off his garments and put on other garments, and carry forth the ashes without the camp unto a clean place. Young people, ashes were yesterday's wood. Ashes were yesterday's fuel. You can't keep the fire going if the fireplace, if the altar is filled with ashes. Yesterday's wood will smother today's fire. And too many times I'll talk to youth groups and say, oh, our youth group is not what it used to be. Boy, when my brother was in the youth, when my sister was in youth group, man, we were really on fire. I don't think we'll ever be like that. That's not what God wants. Jesus Christ is the same yesterday, today, and forever. And let me let you in on something right here that is so true. Did you know that many times memories that are good in the past actually become better with memory? Many times they're not as good as you thought they were, but when you compare yesterday's blessing with today's struggle, you have a very difficult time navigating the now because you're so caught up in the past. I don't buy into this business that, well, we used to see more soul saving in our church back a few years ago. It's not happening now because, after all, the day is hard. I'm not arguing that sin is abounding. It is abounding. I don't only believe these are the last days. I believe they're the last of the last days. But listen to me. Jesus Christ is the same yesterday, today, and forever. And where sin abounds, grace doth much more abound. God didn't stop being God because you stopped believing God to be God. The blessings that you feel deprived of today are not robbed of you today because they were so good yesterday. The truth is, they probably weren't as good as you thought they were, and you'll never see great blessing come if you cannot get past the belief factor, or we might say the non-belief factor. Don't believe your doubts. Believe your beliefs. Throw the doubts out. For he that doubteth not, if you would say to this mountain, be thou removed and be cast in the sea, it would be done. One of the words for doubt is the word metadrizo in Greek. It means like a meteor that's hung in the air. You ever been on a Ferris wheel and it stops in midair at the top and rocks a little back? I hate that feeling. Keep moving, please. That's what doubt is. You know? Believe God and keep on keeping on. This is no time to go wobbly because spiritual war is real, because Satan never gives up and he's not impressed with your past. You can't live off your past victories. This is no time to go wobbly, listen to me, because it's now time for you to step up. It's your turn. Going back to our text there in 2 Samuel 21, it says in verse 17, after we see that Ishbi-Benob had a sword and he thought to have slain David, I love this, but Abishai, I love the way God butts in the things. But God commendeth his love toward us. But God, who is rich in his mercy. But Abishai, the son of Zeruiah, succored him. And the word succor means came to the rescue and smote the Philistine and killed him. Go back to our story. Hello, my name is Ishbi-Benob. You killed my father. Prepare to die. Ishbi-Benob! Abishai! Abishai! My battle's not with you, it's with your king! Abishai says, you mean Uncle David? Uncle David? Your Majesty, what's up? Command me, Your Majesty. So what did David say? Hey, I got this. No, he doesn't have this. He's not getting that adrenaline rush. He's not getting that supernatural power from God at this time. He's still waxing faint in the old gray Mary, what it used to be. So what does David say to him? I think he might have said this. As he's looking at Abishai, remembering that little boy that used to hold a wooden sword, now he still holds this shimmering stiletto. I think he says, get him, boy, Your Majesty. And then Ishbi-Benob discovers that dynamite comes in small packages. Smoom, choom, choom, choom, choom, choom. Sounds like Star Wars, doesn't it? Yeah. He's got a sister. But anyway, I can imagine, I'm going to cut to the chase. Your Majesty, remember this move? Hoo-ya! Boom, da-da-boom, da-da-boom, da-da-boom, da-da-boom. And just like his uncle a few years earlier, he too is getting ahead in life. Yeah. Okay, that's enough, right? Okay. Charles Plum. Probably the most famous Vietnam War ace that ever flew a jet. 75 successful missions, sortie missions off of the USS Kitty Hawk. On the 76th mission, he was shot down by the North Vietnamese Air Force, and his seat ejected, his parachute opened perfectly, and he came down to the ground safe and sound. But before long, he was captured by the Viet Cong, and he was incarcerated in the infamous Hanoi Hilton for 6 years. Three of those 6 years in a cubicle of 3 feet by 6 feet, 2.5 to 3 feet tall by 6 feet. And for 3 years of his life, gentlemen, he could not even stand up for 3 years. After 6 years, he was released. He was a born-again believer, and he began to go all over the country testifying that it was Jesus Christ that gave him the power to go through and live through that experience. It was now 15 years since he had been shot down, and he and his wife, Kathy, were in a distant city, and they were eating supper, and he began to pick at a supper, and he began to stare, and his wife, Kathy, said, Charlie, what's wrong? He says, that guy over there keeps staring at me. Well, Charlie, don't worry about it. Let's go ahead and eat. It'll be fine. He went back to eating, and pretty soon he was stabbing at his food, and he wasn't eating anymore, and Kathy saw him staring. She said, Charlie, what's wrong? He said, I'm telling you, that guy keeps staring at me. Well, Charlie, maybe he thinks he knows you. Look, Charlie, we can finish up here, and we can leave if that's making you uncomfortable. He went back to eating, and then pretty soon Charlie lifted up his eyes and looked over there, and that guy wasn't looking at him anymore. Now that guy was standing right next to Charles Plum. And Charles Plum looked at him, and the guy barked out, Plum, right? Yeah, Charles. Yeah, Plum, Charlie. Yeah, that's me. USS Kitty Hawk, right? Yeah, I was on the USS Kitty Hawk. 75 successful missions, shot down on the 76th one, right? Right. And then he gave him the time that he was shot down. Right. And the guy smiled real big and saluted. I packed your chute, sir. And then he smiled even bigger and said, I guess it worked. Charles Plum stood up and he gave him a big embrace and he said, every night for 15 years I've gone to bed thanking God for the man who packed my chute. They exchanged phone numbers and addresses. Charlie lay in bed that night. He couldn't go to sleep. He kept thinking about that guy. This enlisted man, the times that maybe they passed on the deck and he saluted Charlie and Charlie just throws a salute back, doesn't even look in his face. Thought about those nights that he was in the comfortable officer's quarters and this guy was up all night doing his insignificant job, making one insignificant fold after another, folding chutes in that hot, sweaty, humid bottom of that ship. That is, until the night that he folded his chute. And it was no longer insignificant at that time. Charlie said, as I lay there thinking about the guy who packed my chute, and I met him today, God spoke to my heart and said, hey, Charlie, remember who packed your chute? He said, I thought about my mother who won me to Christ. Then I thought about when I began to get away from the Lord when I was a teenager, and my coach, great Christian man, brought me back. And then God spoke to my heart and said, hey, Charlie, whose chute are you packing? I think about my godly mother and my father. Packed my chute. And for 45 years, whenever I leave town and go preach somewhere, my wife's packing my chute. Daddy, you go on. Kids are praying for you. When I thought about the race, like Paul, that we are running, I used to think about this, Brother Barber, Brother Monty, Brother Lewis, Pastor, Brother Atkins, Brother Shoemaker. I used to think that I'm like running a race, and it's a solo race. But more than ever, I realize the race that I'm running is a relay. And even though I do like to have a good time and I joke around a lot, I'm not joking now. I realize in the age that I'm at right now that I think I'm not at the end of my ministry, but I believe I'm at the beginning of the end. And I've made that last round. And I used to visualize tape that I would break at the end, but it's not tape that I'm breaking at the end. I see a young man, I see a young lady in my lane. And my lane is going to run out. You know how when you're running a relay, there's a different color as you come into the lane where you make the pass off. And so I don't see the tape. I see that my lane is soon about to change colors, and I'll be through with my course. I'll be through with my lane. And now on this last part of the race, I'm sprinting and I'm running like crazy. And I will tell you, I don't know of any Christian college anywhere in America that there is more potential for young men, young ladies, young Abishais, young Abishaiettes that are ready to step up. And we're running like crazy to pass the baton on. Young people, this is no time to go wobbly. Now is the time for you to say, I will receive from my forefathers that have run the race before me the goods, the Word of God, the only book that God ever wrote, the power of prayer, the command to win the lost at any cost, and I'm ready to start going fresh out of the chute, out of your lane, into the long home stretch for the glory of God. This is no time to go wobbly. Get in your lane. I'm coming. I'm running. I'm about to pass it off. Don't let me die with the baton on the ground. Catch it. This is no time to go wobbly. Let's pray. Father, thank you for the Word of God. We pray in Jesus' name that the young people here, the young preacher boys here, the young ladies here, the missionaries, the pastors, the evangelists, the Christian educators, the homeschoolers, the real estate agents, the lawyers, the doctors, the nurses will now step into their lane and serve you with all of their heart in their hospitals, in their real estate, in their churches, in their mission fields, for your glory, for your purpose. Oh Lord, may Abishai step up. I think about that verse that tells us in Acts 13 that David served his own generation by the will of God. Lord, we serve you in our generations, and when our generation is out, another generation must step up for the race to be finally won on that wonderful day when you rapture your church out of here. Oh God, speak to the hearts now to not wobble, but to stay steady, to stay strong, and get ready to run like crazy that race that you have set before us. In Jesus' name, and the people said, amen.
2: 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It's time for a message from the former pastor of Campus Church, Dr. Jim Shetler.
3: My message title today is Why Should We Celebrate Christmas? And I think our music today, even alone, will give you that answer. And just to have the Christmas music as well. We praise the Lord for that. And oh, the music was great today. Your congregational singing was just super in the all of the Christmas carols, and then adoration from First Light, beautiful song, great words to that. I thoroughly enjoyed the Rejoice Choir and Orchestra, and I enjoyed the harps as well. Now, I would not want those harps just before I get up to preach. I'll tell you, those harps on a rainy day like today just kind of want to put you to sleep there. But them doing the first Noel, I know some of you are saying, don't worry about it, Pastor, you'll do the same, you'll do. But that was just beautiful with the harps. And then Ann Gibbs, seeing he is more than just a baby. And that is why we should celebrate Christmas, because Jesus Christ is more than just a babe that was born in Bethlehem. Tremendous music, and it has touched our hearts. We want to go ahead and begin right away by answering that question. Why should we, as born-again believers in Jesus Christ, celebrate Christmas? Would you take your Bibles and turn to that great Christmas passage in

the Bible, there are many incidents that the Jewish nation, the Jewish people, are to celebrate certain feasts and certain holidays, holy days. And if they do that, well, we, as believers in Jesus Christ, we should remember that Yeshua HaMashiach, that Messiah, and celebrate Christmas as well. Number one, because the Jews celebrate many things that we are recorded in God's Word. Look at Esther chapter 9 with me, if you would. And as we read these verses, I want you to think about our Christmas holiday and the celebration of the way that we celebrate it. Notice with me in Esther chapter 9, beginning at verse 17. On the 13th day of the month Adar, and on the 14th day of the same rested day. First thing I want you to see, there was a specific date that was given that they were to celebrate the holiday we're about to read about. They had, as a matter of fact, it was a two-day holiday, that they had a specific date. You know, many times we struggle with, you know, was it December 25th? Should we celebrate Christmas on December 25th? We know that our Lord was born on some day. Why couldn't it have been December 25th that our Lord was born on? There was a specific day. We as believers throughout church history have taken that as December 25th or for centuries now and used that. We know there was a day. I have no problem celebrating the birth of the Lord Jesus Christ on December 25th. Here was, for this holiday, the exact date was given. And on the 13th day of the month of Adar and on the 14th day of the same rested day, and made it a day of feasting and gladness. This was a time to rejoice. This was a time to celebrate. This was a time to enjoy and thank God for what he had done. Look at verse number 18. But the Jews that were at Shushan assembled together on the 13th day thereof, and on the 14th day thereof, and on the 15th day of the same they rested, and made it a day of feasting and gladness. Therefore, the Jews of the villages that dwelt in the unwalled towns made the 14th day of the month Adar a day of gladness and feasting, and a good day, and of sending portions one to another. And Mordecai wrote these things and sent letters, there's your first Christmas cards, unto all the Jews that were in all the provinces of the king Ahasuerus, both nigh and far, to establish this thing among them, that they should keep the 14th day of the month Adar and the 15th day of the same yearly, as the days wherein the Jews rested from their enemies, and the month which was turned unto them from sorrow to joy. I bring you good tidings of great joy, my friend, at Christmas time, and from mourning into a good day, that they should make them days of feasting and joy, and of sending portions one to another, and gifts to the poor. Look down with me, if you would, at verse 26. Wherefore, they named this day, wherefore they called these days Purim, after the name of Pur, meaning lots or lots. And those had to do with what Haman had done, and that Haman's design and evil devices to try to destroy the nation of Israel was thwarted. And Esther being put in the throne, going to the king, the people of the Jewish nation were saved and spared. They were delivered. And this is a national day of remembrance of Israel's deliverance called Purim. And oh, it's a joyful time. End of February, first part of March is usually when it falls. And this is a joyous time of giving of gifts and rejoicing and gladness and remembering Israel's deliverance from Haman. Well, my friend, I want to tell you today, if the Jewish nation can celebrate the deliverance of thousands or hundreds of years ago, then we as believers ought to celebrate the deliverer and his birthday. For he has delivered us not from Haman, but from the bondage and the penalty and the power, and one day from the presence of sin. Verse 20.

0: 6. Wherefore they called these days Purim after the name of Pur. Therefore, for all the words of this letter and of all that which they had seen concerning this matter and which had come unto them, the Jews ordained and took upon them and upon their seed and upon all such as joined themselves unto them, so as it should not fail, that they would keep these 2 days according to their writing and according to their appointed time every year, and that these days should be remembered and kept throughout every generation, every family, every province, and in every city, and that these days of Purim should not fail from among the Jews, nor the memorial of them perish from their seed. My friend, I want to tell you right now, I want to put to rest all these Scrooge humbugs that say, oh, Christians shouldn't celebrate Christmas. There's so many pagan things involved with Christmas. Well then, friend, get rid of the pagan things and remember the birth of Christ and celebrate Christmas. And if you want to do it with a few cookies and a few songs and a few trees in your house, you go right ahead and do it, my friend. They had a time of feasting, of gladness, and if you want to do it by giving presents, and especially to your pastor, that's fine. I think it is a great thing to do. No, listen, friend, I want to tell you, the Jews had different holidays, and they were, many of them were times of joyfulness and gladness and feasting and giving of gifts and a time of remembrance of what God has done. Well, friend, if they can rejoice over the deliverance of their nation, and I think they should, how much more should we rejoice in the deliverer who has come and saved us from our sins? Oh, I don't know how a Christian in his heart cannot rejoice and celebrate the time that we put aside to remember the birth of Christ. And even though secular humanists try to put down the nativity scene, then put up more nativity scenes in your yard. Even though they try to commercialize and Santa Claus has become so much a part of Christmas, then you as a believer, celebrate the birthday of Christ in a good way, in the right way. Give good gifts. Give good biblical Christmas cards out. Send those things out and let people know this is a great opportunity for us to rejoice and to celebrate and for us to witness to other people of our salvation in Jesus Christ. Oh, my friend, our God in heaven does not look down and deny us the time to remember his son's birthday and to feast and to be glad and to feast and to be glad and to feast some more and to be joyful at this season and this time and to give gifts and to give portions. You know, when I read Esther chapter 9, how could you not help but think of our celebration of Christmas and the different things that they did as well. So I want you to know, number one, the Jews had celebrations of joy and of greatness. We ought to celebrate our salvation as well. Number two, why should we celebrate Christmas? Number two, because of the great cost of the gift. My friend, we ought to celebrate what was done almost 2,000 years ago. Not only in a manger in Bethlehem, but in a cross on Calvary. Take your Bibles, if you would, and turn to Isaiah chapter 53. Isaiah chapter number 53. Why should we celebrate Christmas? Because of what Anne sung just a few moments ago. He was more than just a baby in the manger. Boy, that song, that adoration sang today as well, and the first light, and showing that he came not only as a babe in Bethlehem, but to die on that cross for our sins. Oh, and as the choir sang as well, of the whole purpose of that babe from Bethlehem was to give us our salvation. If you would, turn with me to Isaiah chapter 53, and we begin reading in verse number 1. Who hath believed our report? And to whom is the arm of the Lord revealed? To the whosoever. To everyone that believeth these things, you can too experience the purpose of the celebration of Christmas. There is a world today that celebrates Christmas, but knows not the meaning and knows not personally the Savior, Jesus Christ. Now that, my friends, we should use this holiday to be able to propagate and to share with others and to tell others. And all of our family traditions ought to point to our Lord and Savior, Jesus Christ, and to use it as an opportunity to witness to others as well. We see in verse number 2, "For he shall grow up before him as a tender plant, and as a root out of a dry ground. He hath no form nor comeliness, and when we shall see him, there is no beauty that we should desire him. He became weak so that we could become strong." His humility, what he did, ought to be something that we never forget, that the Son of God became a little babe in the womb of a young woman and then was born into this earth. To think about the tender plant, the weakness of this little babe who was born in Bethlehem, so that we could be strong in the Lord and in the power of his might. My friend, we celebrate Christmas because of the incredible humiliation that our Savior took upon him in becoming a man and becoming a babe in a manger. But continue on, if you would, with me. Not only is he that tender plant and is a root out of a dry ground, he hath no form nor comeliness. And when we shall see him, there is no beauty that we should desire him. But we will surely celebrate his birth for what he did for us. Look at verse 3. "He is despised and rejected of men." He is rejected so that we may be accepted. Today there is such a problem with people in our world and in their thinking. They've put it under this thing called self-esteem, self-image. Oh, these people have a low self-esteem. This person has a low self-image. And we pump them up and we try to tell them how good they are. But the reality of the fact of the matter is, maybe in many areas, they are failures. They don't have any great abilities. They don't have any great talents. And we try to keep pumping them up, really for them just to fall. Folks, our value and our worth is not in what we're able to do and not able to do. It's not in the color of our hair or the size of our nose or the quality of our voice. Our value and worth is not in our intellectual prowessness. Our value and worth is not in what we're able to do, but in who we are accepted by. Jesus Christ came to this earth and was rejected of men. He was rejected of his own. He came unto his own, and his own received him not. He was rejected so that we could be accepted in Jesus Christ. Do you realize that we gained more in what Christ did than what we lost in what Adam did? Jesus Christ is really considered the second Adam. The first Adam failed miserably, and all of us received an Adamic nature. But the second Adam came, Jesus Christ, and what we received in Christ is far greater than what we lost in Adam. We received an acceptance with the Father in Jesus Christ. Do you realize why we celebrate Christmas? We celebrate Christmas because he was rejected of men and despised and hated and spit upon. But we in Christ are accepted to the Father. So when we celebrate Christmas, we're celebrating the one who was rejected and despised so that we could be accepted. Look with me, if you would, and continuing on in verse 3. "He is despised and rejected of men, a man of sorrows and acquainted with grief." The word acquainted, there's a very interesting word. It has a vast meaning to it. But in all of the areas that the word acquainted means, it can be a physical intimacy, it can be many different things. One thing, whenever the word is used throughout the Torah, the Old Testament, one thing is always definite about the word. It has to do with knowledge by experience of your senses. Knowledge by experience of your senses. He was a man of sorrows and acquainted with grief. His senses, the things he saw, brought grief to him. The things he heard brought grief and sorrow to him. The things that he tasted and touched brought grief. His senses were well knowledgeable of grief and sorrow. And I say to you, his sorrow has become our joy. We celebrate Christmas because he was a man of sorrows and he was acquainted with grief. My friends, our Savior suffered for us. The least we can do is celebrate the birthday of the one who suffered and was acquainted with grief and sorrow. Oh, my friend, I think Christians ought to celebrate Christmas, very much so. We're celebrating the birth of the one who was well acquainted, who knew by his senses the grief and the sorrow that every one of us deserved. He's the one who took it. My friend, Jesus was more than just an example. Jesus was a substitute. And what we should have been acquainted with, our Savior took it for us. He was a man of sorrows and acquainted with grief. And we hid, as it were, our faces from him. He was despised and we esteemed him not. Look down, if you would, at verse number four. Surely he hath borne our griefs and carried our sorrows, yet we did esteem him stricken, smitten of God, and afflicted. Verse 5. But he was wounded for our transgressions. He was bruised for our iniquities. The chastisement of our peace was upon him, and with his stripes we are healed. His pain has become our gain. His suffering, his hurt for our sins has become our gain. His hurt has become our healing. Notice the last phrase there where it says, our peace was upon him, and with his stripes we are healed. Your eternal life was more important to Jesus Christ than his earthly life. Think about that for just a moment. Your eternal life meant more to Jesus Christ than his earthly life. Your soul meant more to Jesus Christ than his blood, for he shed it for you. He exchanged the commanding of angels in heaven to the laying down on straw in a bed in a manger in Bethlehem. We need to stop and pause for a moment. You see, when we realize what Christ has done for us, the only natural response would be to celebrate his birth, to celebrate everything that he's done, and to give our lives for him. I think it should go much further than Christmas. But should a Christian celebrate Christmas? Absolutely. When we consider what he gave up for us, the least we can do is pause and remember the birth of the King. The pause and remember the birth of our Savior, Jesus Christ, remembering what he did in taking our place. His suffering was over our sin. His silence, look with me in verse number 6 and 7. All we like sheep have gone astray. We've turned every one to his own way. And the Lord hath laid on him the iniquity of us all. He was oppressed and he was afflicted, yet he opened not his mouth. Every time we sing a Christmas carol, every time we sing Hark the Herald Angels Sing, we ought to proclaim, we ought to sing the loudest, we ought to sing and let forth the words, and in our home, the Christmas carols ought to play. And every chance we can get, we ought to testify of our Lord. Why? Because his mouth was silent for us. Our mouth ought to be wide open, singing praises to him. By the way, is there any other religious leader? Has there ever been anyone, and I believe Christ is much more than a religious leader, but my point is this, has there anyone has ever lived that there's been more songs written about? That there is more, think about what we sang this morning and we didn't scratch the surface on Christmas music. Praise the Lord for Christmas carols. Praise the Lord for the songs of the faith at Christmas time that we can celebrate. Our Savior remains silent. And he went as a lamb to the slaughter. All the days of our life, we ought to sing praise and glory to the birth of the Savior of Jesus Christ, our King of Kings. Oh, my friend, as we go through this, we see that we must not only celebrate, but what does it do to you? When you read these things, well, I would dare say, if you're here today and you're not saved, I would say, wow, we read all this about what Christ did. I feel guilty. You mean he suffered for me? Yes. You mean he was acquainted with grief for me? Yes. And when you come to receive him as your personal Savior, there is joy that comes into our heart, and we see that there's purpose in Christ dying for us on the cross. Look with me, if you would, at verse 7. He was oppressed and he was afflicted, yet he opened not his mouth. He is brought as a lamb to the slaughter, and as sheep before his shears is dumb, so he opened not his mouth. Verse number 8, a very important verse in this chapter. He was taken from prison and from judgment, and who shall declare his generation? For he was cut off out of the land of the living for the transgression of my people, the Jewish people, was he stricken. You know, today, to try to do gymnastics through this passage, there are some Jews that try to say that the first six verses refer to the people of Israel. But what do you do with verse 8, where it says, out of the land of the living for the transgression of my people was he stricken? No, my friends, this is referring to the Yeshua HaMashiach. This passage of Scripture, there's no question, is reference to the Messiah who would come. Some other scholars have tried to take this passage of Scripture and say maybe there were two Messiahs, a suffering Messiah and a political Messiah. No, there are two comings of the same Messiah. He came the first as the Lamb of God, which taketh away the sins of the world. And he will come again as the Lion of Judah. And he will come again to reign on this earth. But now we see a very important point in this. I was reading this this Isaiah 53 to an individual not too long ago. Matter of fact, there were four or five individuals, all lost. And I read this passage to them. And I asked them to give me the most important word in Isaiah 53, and we read all the verses, so maybe we better continue on. And he made his grave with the wicked and with the rich in his death, because he had done no violence, neither was any deceit in his mouth, yet it pleased the Lord to bruise him. He hath put him to grief. When thou shalt make his soul an offering for sin, he shall see his seed, he shall prolong his days, and the pleasure of the Lord shall prosper in his hand. He shall see the travail of his soul and shall be satisfied. By his knowledge shall my righteous servant justify many, for he shall bear their iniquities. Therefore will I divide him a portion with the great, and he shall divide the spoil with the strong, because he hath poured out his soul unto death. And he was numbered with the transgressors, and he bare the sin of many, and made intercession for the transgressors. I was sitting at a lunch table not too long ago, a few months ago, and I read this passage of Scripture with four unsaved men. And I asked those men, give me the most important word in Isaiah 53. The most important word that everything hinges on. There were three Gentiles and one Jewish man. The three Gentiles all got it wrong, but the one lost Jewish man got it right. He said, Isaiah 53 and verse number 11, he said, he shall see the travail of his soul and shall be satisfied. And he said, the most important word in Isaiah 53 is the word satisfied, isn't it, Jim? And I said, that is exactly right. That is the most important word in Isaiah 53. Because this is all about God the Father being satisfied with his Son. And don't you see? When we celebrate Christmas, we are celebrating what God the Father gave to us as his gift. His Son, what he did on that cross was satisfy the sin problem for us and for him. For his holiness, for his righteousness, for his justice is as important to him as his love, is his mercy and his goodness. And what Jesus Christ did, that little babe in Bethlehem, that one who grew in stature and in wisdom and in favor with God and man, that one who grew became our substitute, took our place on the cross, and died for our sins. And then the Father was satisfied with what the Son had done. He was the lamb that was slaughtered for our sins. Oh, my friend, it is not hard to celebrate the birthday of the Lamb which taketh away the sins of the world. Let the whole world know that Jesus Christ, the Son of God, was born in Bethlehem. Go tell it on the mountains. Let everyone hear that Jesus Christ came to this earth. He was much more than a babe in a manger. He is our Savior. Why should we celebrate Christmas, Jim? Well, number one, the Jews celebrated many things about deliverance, like Purim. Should we not celebrate the deliverance of our soul from sin in Jesus Christ? Why should we celebrate Christmas, Jim? Because of the cost that Jesus Christ paid for our salvation, the suffering, the heartache, the acquaintedness with the grief and sorrow. We ought to be celebrating Christmas with all of our heart, with all of our soul, getting out every Christmas card we can with the gospel of Jesus Christ and telling others and feasting with gladness and joy for what Jesus has done. But you know, there's another reason. Very quickly, let me just show you this. We have experienced his full forgiveness. Would you turn very quickly to Luke chapter 7? Luke chapter 7, and I'll just tell you the story. This is the story that Jesus goes to the Pharisee's house for dinner. And while Jesus is at the Pharisee's house for dinner, a woman comes in. And she begins to cry. She goes down to the feet of Jesus, wipes Jesus' feet with the very hairs of her head, and pours an alabaster box of ointment and anoints his feet. The Pharisee can't believe this because this is a harlot woman, a sinner woman, the Bible says. A woman that's done wrong. If Jesus was truly a prophet, he would know that she's a wicked woman and she has done what's wrong. But I want you to see something. Then he gives us a little parable. And he says in verse number 44, "Seest thou this woman? I entered into thy house. Thou gavest me no water for my feet, but she hath washed my feet with tears and wiped them with the hairs of her head. Thou gavest me no kiss. But this woman, since the time I came in, hath not ceased to kiss my feet. My head with oil thou dost not anoint, but this woman hath anointed my feet with ointment. Wherefore I say unto thee, her sins, which are many, are forgiven, for she loved much, but to whom little is forgiven, the same loveth little." He gave this little parable about a man who owed a master 500 pence and one who owed him 50 pence. And Jesus said to this Pharisee, he said, "Let me ask you, if the master were to erase both debts, who would be more joyful? Who would be more appreciative? Who would love this person more? The one that was forgiven 500 or the one that was forgiven 50? And the Pharisee said, well, the one that was given 500 would probably rejoice greater. And then he says this great statement in verse 47, wherefore I say unto thee, her sins, which are many, are forgiven. For she loved much, but to whom little is forgiven, the same loveth little. And it's not a point of how wicked she was compared to the Pharisee and how many more sins she committed. The point was, she understood her forgiveness. And because she understood her forgiveness, her love was great. My friend, do you understand what you owed God? Do you understand for the wages of your sin was death, separation from God forever, but the gift of God is eternal life through Jesus Christ our Lord? Do you understand what you owed God? My friend, if you do, you can't help but not only celebrate Christmas, but my friend, give your life to the Lord Jesus Christ and to live for Him. Why should a Christian celebrate Christmas? Because we have been forgiven of our sin by the one who was born in that manger 2,000 years ago, and we can't help but bring joy and gladness. And wherever we may be, and wherever we go, may we take the celebration of Christmas and bring good tidings to all mankind that our Savior, the greatest need we had, was born in Bethlehem. And now we go shout and tell it on the mountains. Should a Christian celebrate Christmas? No, a better question, how can a Christian not celebrate the birth of his Savior, Jesus Christ? Our heads are bowed and our eyes are closed. If you've joined us by way of rejoice at this Christmas season, let me share with you, if you know Jesus Christ as your Savior, go tell it on the mountains. Let everyone hear what your Savior has done. And those family traditions of feasting and gladness and joyous times together, I pray that they will be special times as you remember Christ. Oh, put Christ in your Christmas and celebrate it with all the joy and all the gladness it deserves. But friend, if you've watched this telecast, and maybe at this holiday season there is great depression, I encourage you right now, there has been a gift given to you, the gift of everlasting life, the gift of forgiveness of sins. And right now, where you are, maybe it's just before Christmas and you're in a motel room. Maybe you're on the road listening to by radio. Maybe you're in a jail, far from anything that the world would say would be joy or gladness. My friend, right now where you are, the Bible says, for whosoever shall call upon the name of the Lord shall be saved. I can't think of a greater thing to do on Christmas than to trust in Christ as your personal Savior. Recognize, I know that I'm a sinner. I know that Christ suffered for me. He did for me what I couldn't do for myself. He suffered and bled and died. And now, by faith, I'd like to ask Jesus Christ to be my Savior. Friend, that's the gift of Christmas. There's your acceptance. There's your worth and value. It's found all in our Savior, Jesus Christ. Write us and let us know the decision you've made in trusting the Lord. And may this be a merry Christmas, a great Christmas for all who know Christ as their Savior.
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2: It is a joy to be here with you this evening, and I'm going to invite you to open a Bible to Psalm 91 tonight, the 91st Psalm, and it has already been a great night to be in God's house with God's people. I was so encouraged by the testimony and the fellowship that we had with our missionaries earlier. We're thankful for the ministry that God has given you, and we're certainly going to continue to be praying for you and asking the Lord to provide every need. Campus Church, I want to say thank you so very much from my family's heart to yours. You are a blessing to so many of us around the world, and I'm thankful that you share your pastor with the missions program of this church. I know that he is exactly where he needs to be, and I'm praying for him as he's on the missions trip, and I'm praying that God will use him to be an encouragement. And I want to encourage you as a church, and I already know you do this, but really pray for your pastor. God has given him a unique ministry here, and he's using him in a magnificent way in so many people's lives. I've shared this, but many Sunday nights, following our services on my way home, I'll click online and I'll watch the campus church services on Sunday night. I appreciate the ministry that God has given your pastor. He preaches the word. He's faithful to the word of God, and he is a blessing to me. He's a blessing to, I know you, and I appreciate so very much the honor and the privilege to be here with you tonight. I want to share truth with you tonight from the word of God in Psalm 91. I'd like to read just a few verses of scripture together tonight. The Bible says in Psalm 91 and verse 1, "He that dwelleth in the secret place of the Most High shall abide under the shadow of the Almighty. Now I will say of the Lord, He is my refuge and my fortress, my God, in Him will I trust. Surely He shall deliver thee from the snare of the fowler and from the noise and pestilence. He shall cover thee with his feathers, and under his wings shalt thou trust. His truth shall be thy shield and buckler. Thou shalt not be afraid for the terror by night, nor for the arrow that flieth by day, nor for the pestilence that walketh in darkness, nor for the destruction that wasteth at noonday. 1,000 shall fall at thy side and 10,000 at thy right hand, but it shall not come nigh thee. Only with thine eyes shalt thou behold and see the reward of the wicked, because thou hast made the Lord, which is my refuge, even the Most High, thy habitation. There shall no evil befall thee, neither shall any plague come nigh thy dwelling." I'd like to call your attention specifically to verse 5, where the psalmist says, "Thou shalt not be afraid." Thou shalt not be afraid. And I'd like to preach tonight on this subject for a few minutes, living fearlessly in a fearful world. Living fearlessly in a fearful world. We read this account in Psalm 91, and it's obvious that the psalmist is giving testimony to the faithfulness and the goodness of God in his life. And it's obvious from the 91st Psalm that the psalmist is giving God praise and glory for the moments in his life when he was fearful, and where fear could have controlled and dominated his life, and he could have given in to his fear, that God did something specific and God did something special for him, where God caused courage to rise up and faith to rise up instead of operating and living in fear. Now, there's no doubt tonight, we live in a world that is really literally on fire tonight. Everywhere we look, it seems that there is chaos, there is turmoil, there is trouble, and it seems that there are so many things that come at us in waves. And all of those things, if we're not careful, can cause our hearts to be overwhelmed by fear. I've spoke with several of our church family today that are facing some health crises, and they're waiting on some test results. And as I prayed with one of them over the phone this morning, I could hear the fear in their voice. It's normal, isn't it? It's natural. We don't know what's going to happen ahead. Sometimes I've spoken to young people who are facing a future and they don't know what the future holds, and there is a natural fear that can come with that. The economy dips. We can perhaps start to worry about, will the bills be paid and will there be enough finances to continue to do what we're doing? Fear is a natural part of life, but it's something that all of us have to face and all of us have to deal with. But the great thing for you and I as the child of God tonight is God gives us in Psalm 91 three places, three specific places that we, as a child of God, can go to every time fear comes at us. We have a place that we can go to. And the psalmist gives us these places specifically. Fear can come at us quickly. It can come at us suddenly. I heard about a passenger who was in a taxi cab in New York, and he leaned up and he put his hand on the driver's shoulder to ask him a question, and he gently tapped him on the shoulder just to get his attention. The driver screamed as soon as he touched his shoulder. He lost control of his vehicle. He drove up over the curb and he stopped just inches away from going through a large plated glass window. For a few minutes, everything was just very quiet and very silent in the cab. Then the shaking driver turned and he said to his passenger, Are you okay? I'm so sorry, but you scared the daylights out of me. The badly shaken passenger apologized to the driver, and he said, I didn't realize that just merely tapping you on the shoulder would alarm you and scare you so badly. And the driver replied, it's not your fault. It's me who should be apologizing. But today is my first day on the job driving as a cab driver. For the last 25 years, I've been driving a Hearst every day. Some fear is pretty understandable, isn't it? Sometimes there are circumstances that can happen quickly and it gets our attention very quickly, and it can certainly cause alarm and fear. Louis Pasteur is reported to have had an irrational fear of dirt and infection, so much so that he refused to shake hands with people. President and Mrs. Benjamin Harrison were so intimidated by the newfangled electricity that was installed in the White House that they would not even touch the switches that would turn the lights on and off. And so many times there were servants who would come around to turn the lights off when the Harrisons were in bed because they would just sleep with the lights on. They were so afraid to turn the lights off. All of us have fears. Sometimes they're rational, sometimes they're irrational. Sometimes we can even spiritualize our fears, can't we? Two explorers were on a jungle safari when suddenly a ferocious lion jumped in front of them. The first one said, "Keep calm. Remember what we read in the book on wild animals. If you stand perfectly still and look the lion in the eye, he will turn and run." "Sure," replied his second explorer friend. "You've read the book. I've read the book. The question is, did the lion read the book?" All of us face fear. What I want to share with you tonight is what God says in His book about you and I as His children facing fear in this life. And we have a command, we have a promise in Psalm 91, "Thou shalt not be afraid." Living fearlessly is really the result of some key decisions to go to some very key places when fear arises in our heart. We believe that the background of Psalm 91 comes at a very fearful moment in the life of David, likely found in the background of 2 Samuel chapter 24, after David has numbered the people and God had commanded him not to do so, but he numbers the people. 70,000 people have died as a result of David's sinful choice. The future is unclear. It's very bleak. There's a lot of fear that has crept in among David and the nations. And we know that this plague is spread, and we don't know when this plague is going to end. But many believe that this is the background of Psalm 91, a time of uncertainty, a time of where the future is not clear, and a time of great fear. And the natural response to this plague would have been just that. It was fear. But David, by experience, saw the mercy and the goodness of God even after he sinned. And I believe that he wrote Psalm 91 teaching us as God's people how we can deal with the fears that come to us in our lives. 2 Timothy 1:7 reminds us, "For God hath not given unto us the spirit of fear." Anytime fear dominates and controls our life, you mark it down, it did not come from God. God has not given us the spirit of fear, but of power and of love and of a sound mind. One of the greatest tricks of the enemy is to cause God's people to abandon their faith and to begin to live by fear. So I want to go on record tonight and tell you, you don't have to live in fear. You can live in a fearful world fearlessly by the grace of God. Let's look in Psalm 91 and unpack a few verses very quickly tonight. I want us to see these three places that the psalmist encourages us to go when there is fear that creeps in our lives. First of all, he tells us to enter the secret place. Enter the secret place. Psalm 91 and verse 1, he that dwelleth in the secret place of the Most High shall abide under the shadow of the Almighty. We read here that when the fears of life come, the psalmist reminds us that there is a secret place, a place where no one else may know about, a place that you can go and you can hide as a believer, and he calls it the secret place. This is that place where there is safety. This is that place where there is security. This is that place where there is a reprieve from the fears that would control and dominate your heart and your mind and your emotions. And the psalmist calls it that on purpose. He says there is a secret place and we are to enter there. Now I want you to notice the word he used, he that dwelleth in the secret place. In other words, this is not a place that we go to once in a while. This is a place that we have to visit frequently. This is a place we go to often. That means because it likely means there's fear that comes often and fears that come many times. And so every time there is a fear, God says you have a place. You dwell in this secret place. What is this place? Jesus spoke about this place. He spoke about it in the Sermon on the Mount in Matthew chapter 6 when he was teaching his disciples how to pray. He said in Matthew chapter 6 in verse number 6, but thou, when thou prayest, enter into thy closet, and when thou hast, notice this, shut the door, pray to thy Father which is in secret, and thy Father which seeth in secret shall reward thee openly. Ladies and gentlemen, simply put, the secret place is a place of prayer. It is a place where we can be completely honest and we can be completely vulnerable and we can be completely transparent with our Father, and God invites us to come to the secret place. Psalm 62 and verse 8, trust in Him at all times. Ye people, listen to this, pour out your heart before Him. God is a refuge for us, Selah. He is inviting us to come to Him. And when the fears of life come, find that secret place. Find that place where you can get alone with your Father. Find the place where you can be totally transparent. When we come to the secret place, we don't pray to inform God. We don't pray like the heathen do with vain repetition. We don't pray that way. When we pray in the secret place, we don't pray to impress God. God is not impressed by how many of His names we know of His. God is not impressed by how many times we call Him Father. God is not impressed by what we preach to Him in prayer. God doesn't tell us to come to this secret place so that we can inform Him, or He doesn't invite us to come and impress Him, but He does say, I want you to come and invite Me into your situation. And when you invite Me into your situation, you will find that I'm a refuge. You will find that you can pour your heart out to Me. You can't pour your heart out to just anyone. The Bible tells us we're to guard our hearts. We're to keep our hearts with all diligence, for out of it are the issues of life. Many of you, I don't know you well. Some of you I do know well. Some of you I know really well. But there's no one here I know more than my wife. And my wife, I will tell her everything. But even then, there's a relationship that God invites us to with Him that is more intimate, that is closer than anyone in this world. And we can literally go before God and say, God, I have this fear, and I want to tell You about my fear. And that is the secret place that the child of God is called to enter into. Enter into the secret place. And notice what he says in verse 1. He that dwelleth in the secret place of the Most High, notice, shall abide under the shadow of the Almighty. If you're under someone's shadow, that means you have to be close to that person. A shadow is produced and comes over someone when they are close enough to be in that shadow. God invites you to bring your fears to Him, and He invites you to come close and to tell Him all about it. The psalmist tells us the first place we're to enter is the secret place. Then secondly, I want you to notice he tells us to embrace the sacred place. There's not only a secret place in Psalm 91 when the fears of life comes, but there's also a very sacred place, a place that is set apart, a place that is set aside. Psalm 91 in verse 2, I will say of the Lord, He is my refuge and my fortress, my God, in Him will I trust. The secret place in verse 1, but notice he said, I will say of the Lord, He is my refuge. This word refuge is a great word. I studied this word out, and this is the word that translates the same way throughout the Old Testament as Holy of Holies. The same word. In other words, there is a sacred place. There is a place that is set aside for the glory of God. The Holy of Holies, of course, being that innermost part of the tabernacle and the temple where God would once a year meet with the high priest who would come in and offer atonement for the sins of Israel. And God would meet with them there over the mercy seat. And it was a sacred place. It was not a place that an outsider could come. It was not a place that even an Israelite could come. It was not a place that even a regular priest could come. There had to be one high priest. And that high priest could only come once a year into the Holy of Holies and make atonement for the sins of the nation of Israel. Now, it's interesting to me because if you would study out the Holy of Holies, it was a pretty fearful place. It was a pretty frightening place. It was a place where the Shekinah glory of God would dwell. It was not a place to be looked at flippantly or irreverently. No, it was a place that God would meet with the high priest once a year in this very place. And not just anyone could come to it. It was a fearful place. But now we see in Psalm 91 that the psalmist said that He is my Holy of Holies. He is my refuge. When the fears of life come and I feel panicked and I feel alarmed, God says, enter into the secret place, but there is another place that you can embrace called the sacred place. And this Holy of Holies is a place where I will meet with you. What's an amazing thing to you and I as New Covenant Christians is on this side of the cross, we know that Jesus Christ on Calvary, when He cried, it is finished, the veil in the temple tore from God to man, from the top to the bottom, and the Holy of Holies literally became completely accessible through the final sacrifice and the blood of the Lord Jesus Christ. Hebrews 10 tells us we have boldness, therefore, to enter into the holiest place by the blood of Jesus, by a new and living way, which He has consecrated for us through the veil, that is saying we have a high priest over the house of God. 22 of Hebrews 10 says, let us draw near with a true heart in full assurance of faith, having our hearts sprinkled from an evil conscience and our bodies washed with pure water. Let us hold fast the profession of our faith without wavering, for He is faithful that promised. Because of the sacrifice of Jesus, we have been invited to enter boldly into the holiest of holies, into the very presence of a holy God. And here's what we find when we enter this sacred place. It's an amazing thing that long before you tell God and you pray and you share with Him your fear, what's going on, when you come into the sacred place, you'll find something out. There's already a prayer meeting going on. There's already a prayer meeting that's happening. Long before you share with God your fear, there's already somebody in there praying. We have a great high priest named Jesus. And your name is on His heart and your name is on his lips, and he has already called your name out to the Father, isn't it wonderful tonight to know that he has already called your need out to the Father? He has already called your fear out to the Father. He is already praying for you long before you enter into the secret or the sacred place. There's a prayer meeting going on tonight. You might tonight be facing some great fears. You might wonder, does Jesus care? And the answer is absolutely yes, he cares. And he is praying for you. One of the great quotes of yesteryear is from a man by the name of Robert Murray McShane. Robert Murray McShane made this statement, "If I could hear Christ praying for me in the next room, I would not fear a million enemies. Yet distance makes no difference. He is praying for me." Imagine tonight if you came to this altar and you poured your heart out to God, and Jesus materialized for just a moment and came and put his arm around you tonight. And he prayed with you at this altar. I promise you, when you got up from this altar, you would not be dominated by fear. Faith would sink in. You would say, man, I'm going to make it. Jesus is here with me. Praise the Lord. There's something powerful about his presence. But hear me tonight, beloved. Just as Jesus could come and materialize and put his arm around you, he doesn't have to, because the person of the Holy Spirit of God lives within you, and distance makes no difference. Christ is praying for you right now. Enter the secret place. Embrace the sacred place. And lastly, there's a third place. Enjoy the safe place. Enjoy the safe place. Psalm 91, verse 2, "I will say of the Lord, he is my refuge." That's the sacred place. And then notice, "and my fortress." That's the safe place. The safe place. The word fortress is a military term. A fortress is meant to protect and keep one safe. And the Bible says that we have these three places when fear comes we can go. We immediately go to the secret place and the sacred place, but then we get the privilege to enjoy the fortress and the safe place. What is this safe place? Listen to Proverbs 18, verse 10. A great verse. "The name of the Lord is a strong tower. The righteous runneth into it and is safe." The fortress, and you can study this passage, is the name of God. The name of God describes this fortress. In fact, in these verses, there are four different names of God that I want to point out to you that describes this fortress. Look with me, if you would, in Psalm 91, where he says in Psalm 91, he gives one of the great names of God. He says in verse number 14, "Because he hath set his love upon me, therefore will I deliver him. I will set him upon high, because he hath known my name." In this passage, "I will say of the he that dwelleth in the secret place of the Most High." Connect the Most High down to verse number 14. The Most High, this is the first name of God. It's the name Elyon, which means the Most High God, which is the possessor of heaven and earth. Now, everyone knows this in a military conflict. If you want to win the offensive or you want to win the battle, you have to have the high ground. You have to have the high ground. And I want you to notice that God says he is the situated fortress, and here is where he situates himself. On the high ground. He is the Most High God. He is the possessor of heaven and earth. He literally says this to you today about your fears. He is above your fears. He is the high ground. He is the conquering position. That's the situation of the fortress, but notice there's the sufficiency of the fortress, because he said, "He that dwelleth in the secret place of the Most High," notice, "shall abide under the shadow of the Almighty." The name Almighty is the name Shaddai. It's the name of God, the name Shaddai, the living and giving God. The living and giving God. Literally, he is the all-sufficient one. Everything you need, he has. Everything you have to have, our God already has. Satan cannot starve you out of this fortress because Shaddai, the Almighty God, is there with you, and everything you need, He is the living and He is the giving God. You do not have to fear. Notice the stability of the fortress. There's another name.

0: say of the Lord, He is my refuge and my fortress, and I love this, my God, in Him will I trust. This is the name Elohim, the timeless and ancient one. He's been here since the beginning. He will be here in the end. That means you cannot spring anything new on Him. He has seen it all. There is nothing you will face, and there is no fear that will come in your life that our God hasn't seen. He is the timeless. He is the ageless one. He has heard it all. He has seen it all. He is over it all. Today we need to run to our safe place and enjoy the presence of our God, because the name of the Lord is our strong tower. He is that one who can overcome our fear. A little boy, he was in the kitchen, and his mom was making supper. She asked him to go into their big pantry and get a can of tomato soup. He didn't want to go in there. There was no lights. It was really dark in there. And he said, "I am afraid and I am scared to go inside of there and get this tomato soup." She asked again, and he persisted, "I'm not going in there. It's dark and I am afraid." And finally, his mother tried to get spiritual with him. And she said, "It's okay. Jesus is in there with you. Just go get the soup." Johnny came to the door. He opened the door. He looked in, looked out. He looked back in. He said, "Jesus, if you're in there, can you hand me the tomato soup?" Truth is, tonight, God may not hand you the tomato soup. Here's what God will do. He said, "I will never leave thee. I will never forsake thee." Enter into the secret place. When you come in there, you'll find that this is a very sacred place. And I'm praying for you. And when you experience my presence, you can enjoy the safe place. And you do not have to fear.
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2: It was the Sabbath day. Jesus, in the synagogue, took the scroll of Isaiah, and he opened it to that location in the scroll where in our Bibles today we have Isaiah chapter 61. I would invite you to take your Bibles and turn to that location. Jesus was among people who were very familiar with him. He had been away for some time. The people of his city of Nazareth, where he had grown up and lived his early adulthood, had heard strange and interesting stories about him. He had been down at the Jordan River, and that great prophet the people recognized as John the Baptist had said some startling things about Jesus. "Behold, the Lamb of God, which taketh away the sins of the world." And then Jesus had made his way after a while up to the northwestern corner of the Sea of Galilee, there by Capernaum. And the people of Nazareth, back in the mountains, had heard more strange and interesting stories about Jesus. He had been healing people. He had been casting out demons. This one who had grown up in their town as a little boy, this one who had become a carpenter, this Jesus who had perhaps worked on some of their furniture and homes, and plying his trade of carpentry. Now he was back in his hometown, and on this Sabbath, he took that scroll. He opened it to Isaiah chapter 61, and he read these words, beginning with verse 1. "The Spirit of the Lord God is upon me, because the Lord hath anointed me to preach good tidings unto the meek. He hath sent me to bind up the brokenhearted, to proclaim liberty to the captives, and the opening of the prison to them that are bound, to proclaim the acceptable year of the Lord."

0: Jesus stopped reading right at that point. You'll notice in your Bible that there is a serious change of direction with the next clause. But Jesus stopped at that point. He closed that scroll. He sat down. All the eyes of the people in the synagogue were on him. And Jesus looked at them and announced, "This day, this is fulfilled in your ears." And he thereby proclaimed himself to be the Messiah. God the Father had already proclaimed that from heaven in the voice that was heard there when Jesus was at the Jordan River. And now Jesus tells his townspeople who know him that he is the Messiah by reading these words from Isaiah. These words had been penned well over 500 years prior to that event, probably around 700 years. Many, many centuries had passed since then. But this is the Word of God, and the Word of God is true, and the passing of time does not make it any less likely to be fulfilled. And so some 700 years later, Jesus announced the fulfillment of that prophecy of Isaiah. But go with me back those 700 years, if you could, some 2,700 years ago now, as we are here today. And Isaiah was prophesying great things about this one to come and great events that were going to happen to God's people, Israel. And if you have your Bibles open again to Isaiah chapter 61, read the next verse with me. Jesus stopped reading with that expression to proclaim the acceptable year of the Lord, because that's what he had come to do in his first advent. But the verse goes on to say, "And the day of vengeance of our God, to comfort all that mourn, to appoint unto them that mourn in Zion, to give unto them beauty for ashes." Now, if you read this carefully, it tells you a great deal. For those in Zion, Israel, Jerusalem, there are going to be ashes, as Isaiah penned these words. They're going to be terrible, difficult times. But Jesus was to give unto them beauty for ashes, the oil of joy for mourning, the garment of praise for the spirit of heaviness, that they might be called trees of righteousness, the planting of the Lord, that he might be glorified. Now, 2,000 years have passed since Jesus read those first words of this passage, and he fulfilled in his first advent those first words of this passage. Jesus came the first time to bring possibility for forgiveness of sins, to bring hope to people who had no hope. And Jesus went to the cross as he intended to do when he came the first time, so that he could carry out his ministry as the sacrifice in your place and mine, paying for our sins. Then Jesus rose from the grave, thank God, and he went back to heaven. 2,000 years have passed. We have not seen the vengeance, the day of vengeance of our God. Israel has seen some terrible, unspeakable times. Some years after the Lord Jesus Christ ascended back to heaven, the Romans destroyed the city of Jerusalem. The temple was destroyed. The people of Israel were dispersed around this world and did not come back together as a nation in their land until 1948, nearly 2,000 years. And during those times, they were persecuted terribly down through all those centuries, culminating in the terrible persecutions that accompanied World War II in our land, in our world. And then the Jews were permitted to go back to their land. But this terrible day of vengeance of our God has not yet come. And over the next several chapters, Isaiah prophesied about that day of vengeance which would come, Turn over with me, if you would please, just a page probably in your Bible to Isaiah chapter 63. As Isaiah continues that prophecy borne along by the Holy Spirit, he poses these questions. Isaiah chapter 63, 1. Who is this that cometh from Edom with dyed garments from Bozra? This that is glorious in his apparel, traveling in the greatness of his strength. Isaiah sees one coming, traveling in the greatness of his strength. His garments colored, dyed, stained. The color is red. In fact, in the original language, there is a play on words here which suggests strongly throughout this passage the color of red, the words translated dyed and Bozra and so on. And so the question is, who is this coming traveling? God's word gives the answer immediately. Verse 1, I that speak in righteousness, mighty to save. Who is this that Isaiah sees down the centuries who will be coming on the day of the vengeance of our God, traveling? It's none other than God himself, the Lord Jesus Christ. And then borne along by the Holy Spirit, Isaiah poses another question in verse 2. Wherefore art thou red in thine apparel, and thy garments like him that treadeth in the wine fat? And then the answer comes from God again, the Lord Jesus Christ. I have trodden the winepress alone, and of the people there was none with me, for I will tread them in mine anger and trample them in my fury, and their blood shall be sprinkled upon my garments, and I will stain all my raiment. Now see verse 4, those words from Isaiah chapter 61. For the day of vengeance is in mine heart, and the year of my redeemed is come. My dear friend, as we are here gathered around the word of God today, I have strong conviction in my heart that that day of vengeance of our Lord Jesus Christ is just around the corner. It's going to happen like this. There's going to come in this new world order which has developed around us and is continuing to develop, there's going to come a man of great power and authority. He won't have all that power and authority at first. He'll be helped into his position by organized religion, but he will come into great power and authority, and he will begin to influence this world as one of two great superpowers during that day. And he will have his influence on this world from the European area. His seat of operations will be in Europe. I believe with all my heart, I have no question in my heart, we shall see as time goes on, but I have no question in my heart that his empire will be some semblance of the current European Union, which has just come onto the scene in the last 25 years. This man is the man known as Antichrist. Is he in the world today? I do not know that. I know from Paul's writings to the Thessalonians that no one will know he is the Antichrist until after the church is taken out of this world in the rapture. So you need not speculate as to who it might be. But if those days are as close as I think they probably are, the man very well may be operating at some level in the world today. And he will rule from this great European center of power, this Antichrist. And he will be used of God as a wicked, evil man to bring the early portions of the judgment of God upon this world. And this world will go into that period of time known as the tribulation period, 7 years, which will begin when this Antichrist, this man out of Europe, will be able to put together a peace treaty of sorts for Israel. We're looking for that, you know. U.S. presidents have been trying to get peace treaties for several decades now, They're always elusive. There are sometimes treaties of peace for a period of time, but then they begin to break apart. And this man of sin, this Antichrist, will be able to arrange that peace treaty and guarantee it out of his power in Europe. And Israel will enter a time of peace, they will believe. But after 3.5 years, this Antichrist will break his own treaty. He will enter the land. He will enter the temple, which will have been reconstructed by that time, and he will declare himself to be God. And then this world will go into that period of time known as the time of Jacob's trouble, the last 3.5 years of this tribulation period. And God's people, Israel, in rebellion as they are today, will be hunted and persecuted and scattered around this world, and it will be a difficult time for Israel. There will also be terrible judgments of the Lord on this earth in this day of vengeance which he brings. These judgments will be supernatural in nature, many of them. Demon hordes will be unleashed on this earth. The book of Revelation gives details of this. At one point during the tribulation period, some 25% of the world's population will die. At another period during the tribulation period, some 1/3 of the population of the earth at that time will die. What terrible days! This day of vengeance of the Lord Jesus Christ as he brings this world into judgment. And so Jesus did not read those words that day in the synagogue in Nazareth, because he had not come for that purpose. He came to die himself, to be the Savior for those who will accept him. But Jesus is coming again. And when he comes again in that second coming, our Savior is coming as the judge. And he will judge this world, and he will come traveling. The scriptures tell us how he will come traveling. Isaiah asked that question, who is this that is glorious in his apparel, traveling in the greatness of his strength? The Bible teaches us that when Jesus comes, he will come first of all by way of the capital city of Antichrist, the head of his kingdom. And that city will be destroyed in 1 hour, the Bible tells us in the book of Revelation. And so Revelation chapter 4, verse 6, chapter 18, verses 9 through 10, chapter 18, verses 6 through 19, and verse 21, tell us that he will come first, and that great capital city of Antichrist will be destroyed. Those passages of scripture also teach us that the heads of the other nations of the earth will see that happening from afar off. And they will mourn. Presidents and kings and prime ministers will weep and mourn because they realize that their wealth is being destroyed as they are seeing that city of Antichrist, his capital, burning in the distance. Jesus comes traveling, first of all, by way of that city, and then he makes his way around the cities of the nations. Revelation chapter 16, verse 19. Revelation chapter 18, verse 21. We're given an illustration of that in Scripture. A mighty angel picks up a mighty millstone, a great millstone, and casts it into the sea. And there is a tremendous splash, and then the ripples go out all the way into the distance, to the distant shores. And so it will be when Jesus comes traveling, first of all by way of the capital city of Antichrist, and then by way of the nations of the earth. And the great cities of the nations will fall as Jesus speaks the word of judgment and of destruction. And he comes traveling then and makes his way to the land of Israel, to the northern portion of that land, to that little region just east and south of Mount Carmel, that place called Megiddo, where the great plain of Jezreel opens up. And there, as Jesus comes traveling in his greatness, he will see the armies of the nations who have been gathered there. gathered to meet the Lord Jesus Christ in their rebellion. And as Jesus comes traveling through Megiddo and down through that plain of Jezreel, we're told that throughout the land of Israel, the blood flows in places, some places as deep as horse bridles. Jesus speaks the word of vengeance and of destruction, and there is a literal slaughter of the rebellious kings of the earth and their armies. And then Jesus, traveling, makes his way further south to the city of Jerusalem. There he finds the city surrounded, the last remnants of the Jewish people about to be annihilated, to be finally destroyed. May I pause for a moment? Does that sound familiar to you at all today? If you're keeping up with the news, surely it does. The leaders of Iran and other nations surrounding Iran for the last several years have sworn that they are going to wipe Israel off the map. That is their intent. And so it ought to sound a little familiar to you. And when Jesus gets there to the city of Jerusalem, he will find that city surrounded. And finally, Jesus, coming traveling, will plant his feet on the Mount of Olives. And the Mount of Olives will split in half, one half toward the south, one half toward the north. And a great river will flow out of that city down through that valley which is created and down to the Dead Sea, that great salt sea. And so Jesus will come with vengeance as the judge of this earth. Now that's terrible. That's an awful description to give to you. But let me tell you that that is the word of God. Just as Jesus came 700 years after Isaiah penned the words in fulfillment of the first portion of that prophecy, so he is about to come some 2,700 years after these words were penned in fulfillment of the second and the larger part of this prophecy, coming as the judge of this earth with his garments spattered, not with his blood this time. That happened the first time as he shed his blood for us. But his garments spattered this next time with the blood of the rebellious of his enemies. Why do I have such strong conviction in my heart and mind that surely this must be soon? Let me go on record once again, as I have done scores of times in the past. I do not know when Jesus is coming. No man knows. That's something reserved to the Father, God the Father. But we are to know the times and seasons. Paul makes ample reference to that. He told the Thessalonians, you know the times and seasons. I don't even need to write to you about that. You know about those things. We are to know the times and seasons. Just as the wise men from the east were expecting the Messiah to be born 2,000 years ago and went looking for him, so we are to know the times and seasons in our day. And as the times and seasons begin to match up with the Word of God, we need to look heavenward because our Lord is coming soon. Why am I so convicted in my heart that these times are soon? There are many reasons. Let me just list for you four this morning. I believe Jesus is coming soon because violence covers the earth as it has not at any time since the days of Noah. Jesus teaches us in the Word of God that when he comes again, it's going to be like the days of Noah. And violence will cover the earth. And my dear friends, blood runs in our streets all around this planet Earth. We've learned to expect that to happen in some third world areas. But it happens on a daily basis, an hourly basis, even in our own land, which has enjoyed such righteous prosperity in the past. It's no longer safe to step outside one's house. Violence covers the earth. Violence in families. Terrible violence in the taking of little precious infants' lives before they're born. Warfare between nations. Terrorism within nations. And increasingly so within the United States of America. There is violence covering the earth as has not been since the days of Noah. And I believe that is an indication that we are close to the coming of our Lord Jesus Christ. I believe Jesus is coming soon also because it seems that every imagination of man's heart is wicked today. Now, many of our college students and our Christian families have lived sheltered lives. You should thank God for that. You should not feel that you have been cheated in your life. If your parents cared enough to do what they could to give you a sheltered life, that's a wonderful blessing. But we've reached the day where it seems our children cannot be sheltered. Because of the means of communication today, what is being done in this world is widely known. Our scientists, in many cases, are doing things which are simply the wicked imaginations of human hearts, trying to cross humanity with the animals that God created, to create new beings halfway between human and animal. Oh, dear friend, that is wickedness. God created man in his own image. And the idea of professional men and women like scientists being involved in such matters, it's not just a matter of lack of ethical standards. It is pure wickedness in the hearts of men. The family structure has broken down. Oh, how that has impacted our world in such a negative way. Wherever you go, the imaginations of the heart of man are always wickedness. That is the way it was when God sent his judgment in Noah's day. And Jesus said that's the way it would be when he would come again in judgment. And then I believe Jesus coming in vengeance is soon, because in the words of Zechariah chapter 12, Jerusalem has already become a cup of trembling and a burdensome stone to the nations. And now in the last year or two or three or four, even the United States of America, which has been a friend of Israel in the past, does not want much to do with Israel, because Israel is a frightening thing in today's world. It is a cup of trembling. If you're a friend of Israel, people attack you. Israel has become a burdensome stone. Men cannot enact those peace treaties they have sought. And the Bible teaches us that that's the way it will be in the day when Jesus comes again. And if we are finding it that way already today, and we surely are, then it may be that Jesus coming in his day of vengeance is just around the corner. And then finally, and I speak carefully, another reason I think Jesus coming may be soon is because of what I see in the United States of America. America has ceased to be a superpower. For a number of years, we were the sole superpower after the fall of the USSR, the sole superpower in this world. But our dignity, our economic strength, our military power, most important of all, our moral authority has been so compromised that the world laughs at us today. And the United States is rapidly being replaced by two other locations which will become superpowers, Europe and Russia, a Russian-Arab confederation. Both of those superpowers are mentioned amply in prophecy of these last days. You do not find any reference whatsoever to the United States of America. For many years, as I have preached and taught the prophecies regarding the end times, I have told those who were listening, I do not know how it's going to happen, but I know before these prophecies come true that the United States will somehow become so marginalized that it will play no role of significance at all in these prophecies. My dear friend, we have been marginalized. That time has come. And we see Russia flexing her muscles today under the leadership of Putin. We see the Arab nations rushing over onto the side of Russia instead of the United States. We see Europe continuing to grow in its strength. And the pieces of the puzzle are on the table. And I do not know when Jesus is coming in the second coming, but I believe it is soon. Now, if that is so, and the day of the vengeance of the Lord is almost here, we who know Jesus as Savior are expecting one other event for us before that. Because the Bible makes it very clear that God's people will be caught up out of this world in what we call the rapture, 7+ years prior to the coming of the Lord Jesus Christ in his day of vengeance. The Old Testament prophet issues this invitation, "Come, my people, hide thyself, as it were, for a short period of time." Speaking of the rapture, in fact, all the events of future prophecy are listed in that short little passage. And God is going to catch his people out of this world. When will that happen? I don't know. 7 years plus at least a little before the day of vengeance, which we've been talking about, which we can see right around the corner. Could it be this year? Oh, yes, it could be. Could it be this month or this week? Oh, yes, it could be that we'll hear the trumpet and our bodies will be changed and we'll be caught up in a moment in the twinkling of an eye, saved from this wrath that we have been talking about. Could it be today? It may be. And it would be a wonderful thing if it were. Now I have a question for you that's so important. If Jesus were to come for his people today, what then for you? Do you know him as your Savior? Have you asked him to forgive your sins, believing on him and what he did to take your place of punishment for your sins? Or will you be here after Jesus catches his people away to face all the terror and devastation of this day of judgment of the Lord Jesus Christ? My dear friend, that depends on you. Jesus has already done for you what needs to be done. And the Bible tells us that God so loved the world, that's you and me, that he gave his only begotten Son, that's Jesus. He died on Calvary for you in your place. He rose from the grave. And God provided that for anyone who would believe on him and can have everlasting life. The scriptures tell us, whosoever will call upon the name of the Lord certainly shall be saved. I would invite you right now, if you've never called upon Jesus for forgiveness of your sins, would you do that in your heart? Pray to him in your heart. Pray out loud if you wish, but you don't have to. Pray out of your heart of sincerity. I know I'm a sinner. I know I deserve judgment. I know I deserve to die. But I do believe that Jesus is the Son of God and that he died for me and that he rose again. And I ask Jesus to forgive my sins and save me. Dear friend, if you'll do that, you will not face the day of vengeance of our God. Jesus has already taken that upon himself for you. You have heaven to look forward to in eternity.
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2: Let's take our Bibles, please, and turn to Proverbs chapter 11. Proverbs chapter 11, and we're just going to look at one verse as our focus, verse 3 of Proverbs chapter 11. And I'm going to preach a message I've entitled, The Issue of Integrity. The Issue of Integrity. Integrity is a foundational character trait. You'll notice on the title slide that it's represented there that integrity is the basis for other aspects of our life, for our ethics, for our conduct, for our honest relations with others and their ability to trust us, which is the basis for good relationships, people being able to trust us. And this is all based on integrity. So this is an important character trait, and I pray God speaks to you this morning as we look at this verse. Would you read it with me out loud, please? Proverbs 11:3, everyone. The integrity of the upright shall guide them, but the perverseness of transgressors shall destroy them. One more time, please. The integrity of the upright shall guide them, but the perverseness of transgressors shall destroy them. That last part is easy to understand. The perverseness of transgressors shall destroy them. God's moral laws are as irrepressible as his natural laws. So if you go against God's moral laws and you live a perverse life, which means to deviate from God's moral law, to not be in line with God's moral standard. So if you live that way, it's only going to lead to personal destruction. It's going to lead to personal destruction in this life and the life to come. So the perverseness of transgressors shall destroy them. That's easy to understand. But that first phrase is very curious. Look what it says again. The integrity of the upright shall guide them. The integrity of the upright shall guide them. What is integrity? We're going to talk about that this morning. What is integrity? We'll answer that question. And then how does it guide us? Because the passage says that our integrity will guide us. So let's start with the question, what is integrity? The Hebrew word translated integrity is derived from another word which means complete or whole. So the word means complete or whole. In fact, the English word means the same thing. Do you notice the word integer in the word integrity? Does that sound familiar? That's a mathematical term. It means a whole number as opposed to a fraction. How many of you knew that? You knew that. Raise your hand. Raise your hand up high. You knew that. Okay. How many of you, anytime math is mentioned, your brain goes into a fog? Would you raise your hand up high? Okay. Yes, that's me as well. But anyway, now you know. That's our math lesson for today. So that is in the word, integrity means whole or complete. So let's think of it this way. Let's think of it this way. When we use the word integrity, we're speaking of pure character in every area of our life. Pure character in every area of our life. Let me use this illustration. Let's say you bought a whole pizza. You go to, what's your favorite pizza place, national pizza brand? Just say it. Pizza Hut, okay. I'm with you on Pizza Hut. Anybody else out there? Little Caesars. Anybody Little Caesars? Papa John's? All right, Papa John's. It's right on campus. Okay, so easy. You say, Pastor Zach, don't talk about that. Not right now. Okay, but anyway, let's say you go to Papa John's and you order a whole pizza. You leave, you open the box, and there's a piece missing. Better yet, let's say I come up to you and I say, hey, I'm going to buy you a whole pizza. I'm going to go to Papa John's and get you. Oh, thanks, Pastor Zach. So I go get a whole pizza. I give it to you in the box. You go back to your room. You open it up. There's a piece missing. You say, something is wrong here. I think Pastor Zach ate one on the way. How bad is that? Don't tell me you're going to give me a whole pizza and you don't give me a whole pizza, right? So we understand what this means. Integrity speaks of the whole of your life. Now, something is wrong in the life of a Christian whose whole life is not centered around God and His Word. Something is wrong there. So God should direct every part of our life, not perfection, but God, letting God work in every area of our life to produce godliness. The opposite of integrity is hypocrisy. That means our whole lives don't match what we profess to believe. You might say, well, this is just a little compromise in this area of my life. It's just a little thing. I mean, I'm faithful in all these other things. This little thing over here, I've compromised in. The problem with that is little compromises add up and they corrupt your whole character. And so we can't accept that if we're going to live with integrity. Integrity is not sinlessness, once again. It's just general, honest, pure character, allowing God to direct every area of your life. When we're not living in integrity, we tend to compartmentalize our life. What does that mean? That means we segment our life into different aspects. We separate them and isolate them, and they don't align with the whole. Let me give an example. So the way we act at church is not the way we act in the community. So we were able to put on something at church or act a certain way at church, and then in the community we act differently. The way we act in front of our family is different than we act in front of our friends. So our family life and our social life are different. We've segmented them. Or here's a big one. Our public life doesn't match our private life. Our public life doesn't match our private life. That's a big one, because I believe one of the greatest tests of your integrity is what you're willing to do in private. One of the greatest tests of your integrity is what you're willing to do when no one's looking. Let's remind ourselves of this verse. Proverbs 10:9 says, "He that walketh uprightly," that's righteously, "he that walketh uprightly walketh surely." He's safe in the will of God. "But he that perverteth his way," there's that word again, "he that perverteth his way shall be made known." And our private sins will come to light. They will work themselves out. They will corrupt our whole character. I remember facing the test of integrity, this great test of integrity, when I was in high school, and I worked at this fried chicken restaurant, okay? Fried chicken restaurant. And the owner said, "Okay, Tim," I was a 16-year-old, 15-year-old. And he said, "Tim, now that the summer's come and school's out and these warm months, I want you to man an ice cream cart." And he said, "I think we're going to make some great profits with this. I want you to go around in the community and roll this little cart around. It has a little bell you ring and people will come." And he said, "I want you to roll this around, go to the public parks where the children are, go to the job sites." And he said, "This is going to be great. We're going to make some good money, and I want you to do it." And so I was the ice cream man all summer. Oh, my friends had fun with that one. I'm telling you, they would drive by in their cars and yell out their windows, "Hey, ice cream man," you know, and all this. And I'd be out there and I'd be dinging the little bell there. And now he said to me before I went out, he said, Tim, "You're working on commission here, so the more ice cream you sell, the more you're going to make, the more money you're going to make. Here's the deal. Don't eat the profits." And he said, now he shouldn't have said this. He said, "Now, unless you find one damaged, you could eat that." How many of you are ahead of me? What was I tempted to do then? I'm walking around in hot summer months with a cart full of ice cream. And I'm tempted the whole summer long. It was overwhelming. I was saying to myself, well, I could just accidentally drop one. Oops. You know, oh, it's damaged, right? No one would ever know as I'm picking it up, squeeze it. Oops. There's a damaged one right there. He said damaged. There it is. All summer long, I'm telling you, I face this overwhelming temptation. It's 90 degrees and I got a cart full of ice cream. You know what I did? I talked to myself all summer long. I'm like, if I hurt the business, I'm only hurting myself, and And God sees, and I have to live with myself. My honor's at stake here. My honor's at stake. Am I going to sell my integrity for an ice cream sandwich? Here, listen, the value you put on your integrity is what you're willing to get to give it up. That's the value you place on your integrity. What are you willing to get to give it up? Are you willing to get a temporary moment of pleasure to give up your integrity? You have to live with yourself, and God sees everything you do. And the positive part of that is God says, I reward faithful behavior in this life and the life to come. And so one of the greatest tests of integrity is what you're willing to do when no one's looking. Hey, by the way, this is a big problem in the workplace out there. I talk to a lot of business owners that say, I can't find good workers. I can't find people I can trust. And so you have these people that are unreliable. They don't do what they say they're going to do. They deceive or shade the truth. They don't own up to their failures. They think more of themselves than the team. They choose convenience over quality work. Listen, young people, you're going to go much farther with integrity than with talent. You are going to go much farther with integrity than with talent because integrity is noticeable. It shows up in your life, and you're going to be trusted. You're going to see better results in your life. And of course, God will bless you. God will bless you. So let me challenge you to let God direct all of your life and let God develop a pure character in every aspect of your life, your public, your private life, every aspect of your life. So now we know what integrity means. Let's look at the next phrase. How does it guide us? This is exciting. Here's the blessing of integrity. It says the integrity or this whole character, complete, not perfection, but God directing every part. The integrity of the upright shall guide them. Now, how does integrity guide us? Proverbs 11:3 says that integrity will guide a person. It's pretty simple. When you live with integrity, God develops in your heart a character that can be trusted. Let me say that again. When you live with integrity, by the grace of God, God develops in your heart a character that can be trusted. When you live with godly integrity, God's will becomes your will. God's desires become your desires. His way becomes your way. And so you have this intrinsic character that God has developed that you can trust. You can trust it. Now think about this. This is an incredible blessing. We may sensationalize the will of God. We might think of the will of God as a lightning bolt in the sky or our cloud formation or some vision of sorts. But it's not that way. Now, God has used visions and dreams in the past, but we have the completed Word of God and the Holy Spirit. Okay, we have all that pertains to life and godliness. And so we God doesn't need to do that. And so here's what happens to the believer, I believe. A constant confrontation with the Word of God. All right, so we're in the Word of God. We're asking God to show us our secret sins and any other sins, and we confess them. So we have close communion with God, short accounts with God. We're in the Word of God. God is developing in us a character that we can trust. Look at this verse, okay? Psalm 37:4. Delight thyself also in the Lord, and he shall give thee the desires of thine heart. Proverbs 11:23a. The first part says, the desires of the righteous is only good. And I'll show you a New Testament verse as well that backs this up. See, when we're seeking God as our chief desire, right? If we're seeking God as our chief desire, he's developing in us godly integrity, and we can then follow our desires. That's how it works. It's amazing when this happens. Now, that has to be validated. I understand that. That has to be validated and confirmed through circumstantial signs, counsel if it's a big decision. But really, you're following these godly desires in your heart. That's the will of God. Now, it's a daily thing. It's a daily thing. But God directs us this way. Now, you say, Pastor Zach, how did this work in your life? I know I've spoken on this before, but I think it bears repeating. I was in a college singing group, and we traveled in New England. And in that first tour, God got a hold of my heart, and I yielded my life completely to the service of the Lord that first tour. I went back to New England on another tour. And I'm from Michigan, but I was traveling in New England, and I developed this affinity for New England. I loved New England. Now, I went to North Carolina. I was a youth pastor there for 7 years, and then God started changing my desires. There was this unsettled spirit, and God, through circumstances, led me to this idea of church planting, and I didn't know where. And then I went to this camp, and there were some guys from New England. They started talking, and immediately when they started talking about the need for churches in New England, something in my heart said, there you go. Was it audible, Pastor Zach? No. It was just a prompting. And that led to a search trip. And so the search trip, me and my wife and my little son at the time, Matthew is 5 years old, my only son at the time, we went up there together. And through pastor's counsel and direction, God led me to the town of Brantford, and I explain it like this. You say, why did you go to Brantford, Connecticut? I mean, there's a lot that went into it, but basically I drove into town. When I drove into town, something in my heart said, this is it. I got out of the car, took a picture next to the town sign. I said to my wife, take a picture of this. I have the sense that this is it. Later on, I'm making this story short, but later on, went to Brantford, planted a church from scratch, was there 18 years. There's a strong established church there today. So you say, how did you decide to go to Brantford, Connecticut? Why did you go to Brantford, Connecticut? Because God wanted me to and I wanted to. That's how it worked. You said, what brought you back to Pensacola? I have no idea. No, let me tell you that story. Okay, so let me tell you that. So God gave me an unsettled spirit again in Connecticut. I've been there for a long time, and just something in my spirit was unsettled. And I got invited down here to speak. It was for an open meeting or Bible conference. I can't remember exactly where it started. Dr. Shoemaker and I were in the same class together here at PCC. He knew my ministry, and we knew each other, and he invites me down to speak, and I come down to speak. I was so honored. I said, I'm just a small church pastor. I appreciate this honor. And I spoke, and then they had me back to speak again, and something started in my heart. Something started in my heart. And one time when I was down here, Pastor McBride sits me down in his office, and he said, Tim, I'd like you to consider something. We would like you to consider coming and being the assistant pastor at Campus Church. I said, wow, what an honor. I went back home, and I prayed about it, and it just wasn't good time. It wasn't good time for the church. It wasn't good time for our family, but the desire was there. So I told Pastor McBride, I said, I'm sorry. I have to turn that down. I just can't come at this time. I thought to myself, that's it. They're just going to hire another assistant pastor, and that opportunity is gone. But they didn't. They didn't, and the desire stayed 18 months later. 18 months, and the desire in my heart was growing to be here that whole 18 months. 18 months later, I got asked, they asked me again. And Pastor McBride said, hey, Tim, maybe the timing's different this time. The position's still open. We would like you to pray about it. Would you pray about it? And then I'll call you back. We'll talk about it. But just pray about it. Talk to your wife. Pray about it. I'm sitting in my office with my wife, and I said to her, if Pastor McBride calls, I'm going to say yes. And while I was talking, the phone rang. Hello. That's how the Lord works. The phone rings. By the way, God didn't just do that for me. He did it for my wife, because that was going to be a big move for her. You say, why did you come back to Pensacola? Why did you come to Campus Church? Because God wanted me to and I wanted to. You say, is that the will of God? Yes, that's how the will of God works. I told you at one time about this young lady who came to me. She's graduating with an education degree, a Christian education degree, and she's got two schools that are asking her to come. She's got two options. good Christian schools, good church. I asked her, she came and said, Pastor Zach, please help me decide which place to go. I said, well, I'm not God. I can't tell you which place to go. But she said, well, let me tell you about it. And I said, so tell me about these schools. What's this one like? She said, oh, it's a great school. How about the church that's associated with it? Great church. Where is it? This state. I said, how about this other one? A great school. Love that one. Got a great church. I said, have you been to both to visit? Yes, I've been to both to visit. I said, are you right with God? She said, oh, yeah. I said, do you have a consistent devotional life? You spend time in the Word and prayer? You confess your sins? Would you say you're in close communion with God? And she said, yes, Pastor Zach. And I said, which one do you like? And she goes, I like this one the most. I said, go there. There you go. She said, did you say that, Pastor? That's what I said. I said, go there. There you go. And she's been there for over 20 years. I'm sitting at an Eagles game the other day, and somebody next to me goes, I won't say her name. Here's so-and-so, and shows me a picture. She's still there at the Christian school serving the Lord. She wanted to say hi. Had a picture of her. Well, praise God. Married, has children, and serving the Lord in that same school. And it wasn't me. It's just God used desires. Look at this verse, Philippians 2:13. I love this verse. Don't be confused by this verse, okay? It's not confusing, it's simple. For it is God which worketh in you, both to will, that means to want to, and to do his good pleasure. Now, the verse before says, work out your own salvation. This verse says that it is God that works in you. You say, which is it, Pastor Zach? Am I working it out or is God working it in? It's both. It's a cooperative effort. It's a cooperative effort. You can't expect God to do his part if you're not doing your part. But you're working out your salvation. You're not working for your salvation. You're working it out. You're cooperating with the Holy Spirit to grow in the Christian life. And then God puts in your heart the desire to do his will. He gives you the want to, the will, and then the ability to do his good pleasure. If he's called you to do it, he's going to give you a desire to do it, and then he's actually going to give you the ability to do it. That is amazing. You want to know, some of you are graduating, you want to know that wherever you're going, it's God's will. And he's going to put a desire in your heart and then give you the power and the enabling ability to do what he's called you to do. That's the will of God. And it takes integrity for that to happen. Your integrity guides you. Your integrity guides you. It's a character intrinsic inside of you, a character that can be trusted as you make decisions in life. Amen. That's how it works. Now, God verifies it. He validates it. He uses increasing substantiation so you have a peace in your heart that really is the will of God. He uses circumstantial indicators and counsel. But here's what I believe. If we stay close to God, he won't let us make a mistake. Look at what he did to the Apostle Paul. The Apostle Paul was heading somewhere and God just slammed the door shut and said, no, that's not it. And God, if he knows that you're sincerely seeking his will, he's going to prompt you through desires. And if you're off a little bit, he'll just make sure you understand clearly that's not the way to go. And he'll redirect you. He directs your steps. He directs your stops. He opens doors. He closes them. But he's not going to make the will of God, his will, something that is murky. It's a shining light that shines brighter and brighter into the perfect day. It's a path that's lit for you. Step by step, he directs our steps. That makes integrity a huge issue, the issue of integrity. Am I compartmentalizing my life? Am I segmenting my life? Is there agreement in the whole of my life? Is God directing every single part? My social life, my academic life, my career life, which should be the calling of God, my dating life, my private life. Is God directing every part so that I can experience that godly integrity that can be trusted? I can trust.

0: be trusted. And he'll make sure we find our path. He'll guide us if we're in a position of purity to receive it. Which begs the question this morning, are we people of integrity? Am I? Are you? Are you a person of integrity?
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4: Matthew chapter 5 this morning, if you take your Bibles and join us there, Matthew chapter number 5. This morning, as we continue on with the series that we began, In Search of Church, or What Does Church Look Like, we're actually going to define three things today that the church is not to be about, and then we'll correspond with three things, obviously, that it should be about. There's oftentimes some confusion as to what is it that the church is supposed to do? What's our focus? Why do we exist? If we can understand some things that we're not supposed to be about, it'll help us understand some things that the church has always been about. It's defined for us, really it's laid out for us in no uncertain terms in our text this morning, Matthew chapter 5. Look at what you as a believer and what we collectively as the church are called to be. Matthew chapter 5, beginning in verse number 13, the Bible says, "Ye are the salt of the earth. But if the salt have lost his savor, wherewith shall it be salted? It is thenceforth good for nothing, but to be cast out and to be trodden under the foot of men. Ye are the light of the world. A city that is set on a hill cannot be hid. Neither do men light a candle and put it under a bushel, but on a candlestick, and it giveth light unto all that are in the house. Let your light so shine before men that they may see your good works and glorify your Father which is in heaven." It was at a time long before we had the benefit of satellite or GPS navigation, but Captain Jeremiah Smith was piloting his vessel in the darkest part of the night in very thick and foggy skies. The storm was rough, and it caused obviously the same on the sea. And the captain is looking over the helm of the boat. He's trying to discern any danger or things that might be before him. And as he did, he peers deep into that storm, and he can see ahead of him, almost directly in front of him, what any captain would fear, and that was a light shining, appearing to come in his direction. Immediately, the captain goes to the control room, and he begins to signal the oncoming vessel. The conversation went something like this. "This is Captain Jeremiah Smith." His voice cracks over the radio. "Please alter your course 10 degrees south. Over." To the captain's amazement, the vessel that he radioed did not alter its course, but it did respond with this message. "Captain Smith, this is Private Thomas Johnson. Please alter your course 10 degrees north. Over." So immediately, the captain is somewhat appalled by the responding message, and he responded with, "Private Johnson, this is Captain Smith, and I order you immediately alter your course

0: 10 degrees south, over. A second time, the oncoming light does not budge, and this was the response. With all due respect, Captain Smith, I order you, alter your course immediately 10 degrees north, over. You could see that it appears some contest had begun. Angered and frustrated that this impudent sailor would not respond to him, the captain gave one last command, and he said, "Private Johnson, I can have you court-martialed for this. For the last time, I command you on the authority of the United States government to alter your course 10 degrees to the south. I am a battleship." The private's final transmission was as follows. "Captain Smith, sir, once again, with all due respect, I command you to alter your course 10 degrees to the north. I am a lighthouse." Well, when you're talking about a lighthouse or a battleship, it makes sense for a battleship to alter its course. Do you know, when you start to think about those things that can be changed and those things that cannot be changed, it's important for you and I to understand you are being, in a sense, commanded to alter a course that cannot be altered. You're being asked to manipulate something that is the same yesterday, today, and forever. There's a pressure placed now on the church, and by that, on the body of Christ, believers. There's a pressure right now to conform to that which surrounds us. The problem is the church has been given something to which it is not given the authority to alter. Can I say that again? The church was given something that it has not been given the authority to alter. It is that which is unchanging. The church is to be obviously a lighthouse, but it's a fixed point location. It can't move from location to location, from point to point with the whims of the stormy culture. It's called to be the same yesterday, today, and forever. Now, with that said, I want to be clear, and I think this is important for all of us in here, whether you would consider yourself a more open-minded person, or whether you would consider yourself to be a dyed-in-the-wool, never-changing kind of person regarding the way the church practices. There are things in the church that can change. Sometimes we struggle with that idea. We say, well, listen, I grew up with it this way, and it can never change. Well, before you say that, just hold on for just a moment. Hey, let me ask you, how many of you grew up in a day long before you could broadcast a message up on a screen in front of you? How many of you grew up in a day before you could ever do that? Raise your hand. How many of you have grown up with images on screens? Just raise your hand. Okay, lots of you. In fact, that'd be most of the folks in here. Do you remember when screen technology first came into being? We would broadcast things up on a screen in church, and it actually caused quite a stir. This is somewhat recent history. This is not long time ago. This is what we'd call recent history. Some people even said, hey, listen, I grew up with a hymn book in my hand, and you know, we sang the old hymns out of a hymn book, and we opened the book, and we sang the words from the hymn book, And I'm just telling you, if it was good enough for me growing up, I grew up with a hymn book in my hand. In fact, the day I was born, my mama put a hymn book in my hand. And someday, when I'm taking my final breath, put a hymn book in my hand and let me go to glory singing songs, not from a screen, beloved, but from a hymn book. Okay. Do you understand that that was a real issue? Is that the kind of issue that we're talking about that cannot change? Okay, here's another more controversial topic. Because this, most folks today say, well, I get it. I think it's okay. It took me a while. And in fact, you have your choice at times. Maybe you sing something on a screen, or maybe you sing from a hymn book. But we've moved beyond that. Is that because we've altered something about the nature and character of God? No, we just changed because we could. This one's a little bit more controversial, I suppose. Maybe for some it's not. But how many of you grew up in a church where your response of praise to God was to applaud? How many of you grew up in that kind of a church? Raise your hand. Okay. How many of you say, listen, the only good response was an amen response? Maybe if it was really good, you'd say hallelujah, but that was the extent to which we would respond. How many of you would be true for you? Do you know what's really interesting? It's about 50-50. Now, can you have a preference regarding response, yes or no? Sure you can. There's no question about that. In fact, some today, you deferred to others. Because as the choir sang, I think there were some that may have just said, man, I just want to respond with an applause that says, Lord, thank you for what you just did. There are others who said, all I wanted to do is just sit and allow the message of the song to just penetrate my soul. I whispered an amen. Some of you may have said nothing at all. You just said, Lord, thank you for what I enjoyed. And you said it sweetly to the Lord and quietly. Are all of those appropriate responses, yes or no? Do you know the answer is yes. It's a preferential matter. Now, I know some can say, well, the reason I hold to this preference is because that's okay. But I think an argument can be made for lots of responses, all of which could be biblically supported. Can those kinds of things change, yes or no? Again, we're asking an obvious question, and the answer is yes. We change all kinds of things. You say, well, our dress never changes. Listen, I know you're not wearing the same things you wore back in the 70s. And all God's people said, amen. Okay. I mean, we used to wear leisure suits in the 70s. Girls, your hair was so high you needed a couple seats, you know, just to be able to fit in. It was amazing, all the different things that we did back in the 70s. So have some things with dress changed? Well, sure they have. Will it continue to change? Yeah, it changes because those are cultural things and ties right now aren't as wide as they used to be. I think prints aren't necessarily as loud as they used to be. Is that okay? Sure it is. Is that going to change? It probably will continue to change, but what doesn't change are principles of modesty. Do you know those are true for everybody? They always have been. Distinction. Those are principles that you can take from Scripture and say, hey, those are things that are unalterables regarding church. Do you remember the story of Pinocchio? Pinocchio at one point in the story was sold a bill of goods. He was told that Pleasure Island would fulfill all of his desires, and he bought in. He began to change those things that he knew he should not be involved in. He began to just enjoy and embrace all that had been presented to him on Pleasure Island. But he was actually being played the fool. He became a braying donkey. And in many ways, what the church has done is the church has bought into the Pleasure Island mentality of the world. And in a sense, the church is being played the fool. You and I are given something that in actuality is not so far from how our government was actually founded. If you're replaying in your mind something that as citizens of the United States, citizens of America, we know and we grew up learning. I hope it's something that our children in these United States of America will always learn unaltered. We call it the Pledge of Allegiance, and we begin the pledge by saying, I pledge allegiance to the flag of the United States of America and to the, let's all say the next word together, and to the Republic for which it stands. Our pledge reminds us that we are a republic. Our founders intended for us to be a constitutional republic, not a majority-ruled democracy. You say, well, what does this have to do with the church? Well, what happens is we vote in a democratic fashion, but we are guided and guarded by founding documents. We have a charter. We call it a constitution. And that's what is to guard and to guide even our voting. Is there a lot to vote on? Absolutely. But are there those things that for us as a nation are supposed to always be true? The answer is yes, because we go back to our charter, that which has founded us. What's the Christian's charter? Well, you know the answer already. The Christian's charter is the Word of God. It's what's to inform our decisions. It's what's to guard our practice. We don't get to change that just because the strong majority of the church in 2000 whatever has come together. We don't get to come together and say, well, we finally all agree, so now we can change this truth. You don't get to do that. We get to look at the charter and say, okay, how does this apply to whatever age, whatever stage, whatever year the church finds itself in? We have something that we can go to and say, okay, I know now how we must live. We've got a charter. As we continue our search of church, let's look this morning at what are we not supposed to be. And let's also balance that out with what does that mean we're supposed to be. Number one this morning, the battle of the church is not this. The battle of the church is not cultural. It is spiritual. The battle of the church is not cultural. It is spiritual. In Ephesians chapter 6, verse number 12, we hear very plainly, for we wrestle not against flesh and blood, but against principalities, against powers, against the rulers of the darkness of this world, against spiritual wickedness in high places. Listen, the battle for the church today is not a cultural battle. Oftentimes, we're somewhat deceived into thinking, well, we've got to battle this culture today. You know, the truth of the matter is you don't have to battle the culture today. You're engaged in a spiritual battle. As we address the spiritual battle, the cultural battle, quite honestly, becomes somewhat irrelevant. You lose focus then on the necessity to fight the culture because you're engaged in a spiritual battle, which always impacts the culture. Don't make your focus as a church primarily the culture that we're in. Make your focus the Word of God and how is it that it speaks to the culture in which we find ourselves. Listen to what some of our early founders understood regarding this battle. Governor Morris was a signer of the Constitution and an influential founding father. He said this, "Religion is the only solid basis for good morals. Therefore, education should teach the precepts of religion and the duties of man toward God." Do you know what he's saying? He's saying, okay, listen, here's how we're going to accomplish influence in our culture. Get them the Word of God. William Samuel Johnson, another signer of the Constitution, while speaking at a public school graduation, said the following, "You have received a public education, the purpose whereof hath been to qualify you the better to serve your Creator and your country. Your first great duties, you are sensible, are those you owe to heaven, to your Creator and Redeemer. Let these be ever present to your minds and exemplified in your lives and conduct." Do you know what he's saying? He's saying, hey, listen, you've been given something from the Word of God. You're sensible. You understand this. May these things given you by your Creator be such that guard your action and drive you to be not only a good citizen of the United States, but a good citizen of heaven. Signer of the Declaration of Independence, Benjamin Rush, warned the following, "In contemplating the political institutions of the United States, I lament that we waste so much time and money in punishing crimes and take so little pains to prevent them. We neglect the only means of establishing and perpetuating our republican forms of government, that is, the universal education of our youth in the principles of Christianity by means of the Bible. Did you know the more we remove the hub of our culture, the hub of our society, and that is the Word of God, the more we're left to fly around our own orbit, that is us, as opposed to having some orbit that never changes, and that's the Word of God. Calvin Coolidge, our 30th president, he said this, he reaffirms this truth when he wrote, "The foundations of our society and our government rest so much on the teachings of the Bible that it would be difficult to support them if faith in these teachings would cease to be practically universal in our country." Do you know what Coolidge is saying? Coolidge is saying you have to have something to begin with, and that is the teachings of Christianity. Do you know what the church should not be focused on? The church should not be so focused on, well, we've got to repair the culture. The church should be focused on the truths of Scripture. We fight a spiritual battle. Now, can we discern how do these scriptural truths apply to this culture? Certainly the answer is yes, but don't make the culture your enemy. It's not. The enemy is the one who is behind it all. His name is Satan. He's the great deceiver. He comes to steal, to kill, and to destroy. Make him your enemy, not the culture in which we live. We're not called to battle the culture. The battle is a spiritual battle. Let's look at the second thing this morning. The first thing that we understand today is the battle of the church is not cultural. It is spiritual. The second thing we notice is this. The duty of the church is not to save America. The duty of the church is not to save America. But I will counterbalance that with this. The duty of the church is to preach salvation to Americans, to Germans, to Russians, to Canadians, to Mexicans, to those from Iran and Iraq, to those from China, from Africa, to those from the uttermost parts of the world. The duty of the church has not ever been to, we must save America. No, the duty of the church is to preach the gospel so that the lost can be found wherever they might be. Certainly, the Apostle Paul was on a mission, but it was not to transform Rome. He was going to transform Romans. Do you know, if the Romans were wonderfully changed, the truth of the matter is, then Rome would also be radically changed. William Penn, again, one of our founders, wrote the following. Governments, like clocks, go from motion men give them. Wherefore, governments rather depend upon men than men upon governments. Let men be good, and the government cannot be bad. But if men be bad, the government will never be good. He went on to say this, I know some say, let us have good laws, and no matter for the men that execute them. But let them consider that though good laws do well, good men do better. For good laws may lack good men, but good men will never lack good laws, nor allow bad ones. Do you know, Paul never wrote, in all of his writings, and he was prolific, Paul never wrote that the job of the church was to overthrow Rome. Daniel never led the Hebrews to rebel against Nebuchadnezzar. Joseph never plotted to bring down Egypt. Even Moses himself first, think about this, Moses himself first secures permission from Pharaoh before he leads the captive Israelites, the Hebrews, from captivity. What was the focus of Paul's ministry? His focus of Paul's ministry was to preach Jesus Christ, Christ, him crucified, risen, and coming again. To see the transformational power of the gospel on every creature, that was Paul's goal. Not to save Rome. Church, today, our job is not to save America. Our job is to save sinners. And when sinners are saved, the nations will be what nations are called to be. What's the third not of the church? You start to think about, well, what's the church not supposed to be? Well, we have to understand that the church needs to know the battle is not cultural, it is spiritual. The duty of the church is not to save America, it is to save sinners. And lastly, this morning, the history of the church is not passive. It is biblically engaged. And by the way, that also makes us politically involved. I know that at times, when we begin to speak about politics and the church, at times that can get a little tense. How many of you have already, listen, we already know in our family that at Thanksgiving, when the whole family's together, we just don't talk about politics. Is that the way it is for you? You know, somebody brings up something at the dinner table and it's like, oh no, here we go. And it's just going to be awkward and uncomfortable. Well, the history of the church, what does that mean? It means that the church is not passive. What does that mean? It means that you take your faith into the world wherever you are. Okay, is the church supposed to just kind of, let's all kind of hunker down, let's circle the wagons, so to speak, let's get all the supplies that we need, and let's all just live together as concentrated salt, as concentrated light, and let's all just come together and let's just, you know, brace ourselves against the world. No, that's never what God intended for the church. Do you know what God intended for the church? For us to take the truths of this book far beyond the walls of our gathering place and impact the culture for him. It's why he said, listen, a city that's set on a hill, it cannot be hid. Don't take a light and put it underneath a bushel basket. He said, take that light and put it up on a place so that it provides light for all to see. He said, listen, salt is good, but if the salt's lost its savor, if it doesn't make other people thirsty for him, if the salt doesn't do something about, oh, there's something that is nicely seasoned about this. If the salt doesn't do that, then what good is it? The church is called to be salt and light, and we do that by going beyond these walls. Listen, are you a Christian when you're interacting wonderfully, and we sang so beautifully this morning? Is that when our Christianity is supposed to be seen? Well, let it be seen there, but man, let it be seen far beyond these walls. Let it be seen in the manner with which you treat a neighbor. Let it be seen in the manner with which you handle yourself in a vehicle on a very busy road. Let it be seen at your workplace when an employer or another employee treats you in a way that's less than respectful. Let it be seen when you're coaching your children's soccer team here in the community. Let it be seen when you're helping with the cleanup from those that were ravaged by storm. Let it be seen. What is the job of the church? Well, the history of the church is not passive. It is biblically engaged, and that oftentimes makes us even politically involved. Never in the history of God's interaction with mankind has there been the intent for God's people to do nothing with their faith beyond the walls of the church. You know, some might ask the question, did Paul vote? I don't know the answer to that, but I suppose if he was given the opportunity to vote, this is just my opinion, and I know opinion only goes so far, but if he was given the opportunity to vote, I believe he would. And then you say, well, why do you think that? Because he would desire to see conditions conducive to the growth of the church and the spread of the gospel. Further, to not vote would be to leave my faith in the church and not take it beyond the walls. That is never the intent of Scripture. The very first pastor biblically recorded, he was the first pastor at the Church of Jerusalem. He would have been called Bishop or Pastor James. In James chapter 1, beginning in verse 22, listen to what Pastor James says. He says something that I think most of us are familiar with. Be ye doers of the word and not hearers only. What's the danger? If you're just a hearer, not a doer, then you're going to be self-deceived. He says, deceiving your own selves. For if any be a hearer of the word and not a doer, He is like a man beholding his natural face in a glass. For he beholdeth himself and goeth his way, and straightway, it means immediately, forgetteth what manner of man he was. But whoso looketh into the perfect law of liberty and continueth therein, he being not a forgetful hearer, but a doer of the work, this man shall be blessed in his deed. We would take this to mean that what we hear inside the church is to have bearing beyond the church. Campus church this morning, you and I should be influencing our sphere of influence for the sake of the gospel. You're to take what it is that you have and go beyond this place. Figure out ways to accomplish it. You know, one of the things that's encouraging that just took place recently here, an event that we call Pensacola Day. Now, I know at the beginning of the service, I called it Friend Day. And some of you are sitting there saying, oh, poor man, it's not Friend Day, okay? Well, I know it's not. For 15 years, I have been doing Friend Days. And so it just kind of came out. Pastor Zach said when I said it, he said, you just got 15 years inside you, brother. And so I know Pensacola Day. Well, what we did was a community event to say, hey, listen, we want to have influence with you. We want people here in this area to drive by this place and say, wow, those are good people over there. Yeah, you know, I used to think that that place, campus church, was only for people there on the campus. But wow, we learned that this is a place for our community. And the answer is absolutely. For you and I to go and coach a child's soccer team or football or baseball or t-ball, for us to go and be involved in community events where we live, for us to take the gospel and begin to say, hey, I want you to see light in a place that is so dark, has always been the intent of Scripture. There was a time not so long ago when I believe there was a concentrated, planned effort to say to people like you and me, hey, listen, it's fine for you to have your faith. Let's picture it like this. Let's picture your faith as a house, and on the first floor of the house, it's kind of where you live. That's where you work. That's where you interact with other people. The first floor, that's where you get out into your community. Listen, leave your faith on the second floor of the house. That's yours. That's where you sleep. That's where you spend time with your family. It's the second floor of the house. Leave your faith there. And listen, we're okay. We'll not touch your faith so long as you leave it on the second floor of the house. Let the first floor, let that just be, let that be free from faith, because that's where you interact with everyone else. Let me tell you, if you buy into that mentality, before long, they're going to come upstairs and say, you can't have faith there either. Do you know where your faith's supposed to be? Every part of your dwelling. You're supposed to take the truth of God's word and take it to a people in need. What is the purpose of the church? Well, the purpose of the church, at least in our history, has never been passive. It has been engaged and oftentimes even politically involved. You and I can never change the culture without impacting or changing the citizen. New laws and new leaders have never produced new life. I'm going to say that once more. New laws, new leaders have never been able to produce new life. Only Jesus Christ can do that. You and I, as the church, have what the culture needs. Take it to them with boldness. During the fight for freedom here in the United States, the fight for our independence, there were many in Britain that gave a derogatory title to a certain group of people here in the U.S. They called them the Black-Robed Regiment. The Black-Robed Regiment. Well, what they were doing is they were giving a title of derision to those who were preaching the good news, the gospel, here in the United States, here in America. And you know what they said? There are many looking back that said, we believe that the black-robed regiment was really the basis on which the war was won because of flaming pulpits in America. You say, well, the church spoke about things that had to do beyond the walls of the church. I know we're living in a day where there may come a time when the church is told, you cannot say that. I know we're living in a day when you're supposed to say, you can be whatever you want to be. The problem with that is it goes directly in opposition to our charter, the Word of God. Do you know you were born with a gender? You were born with that. You say, well, I didn't choose it or I didn't want it. It's not the point, and I'm not trying to be unkind. You were born a certain way. And so the Bible speaks to that. It addresses it. It means that these are truths that are true for all people, all places, and all times. Well, what happens if the church is told it can't say that? Then, and only then, does the church have the right to say we ought to obey God rather than man. Now, there's also a time when the church should say, no, I have to willingly submit. Let me give one illustration and we'll be done. Back in the 70s, there was a battle that was raging regarding churches and churches with schools. Part of that battle had to do with the person that we called the fire marshal. The fire marshal. The fire marshal would come in and he would walk through buildings and he'd say, okay, you need to fix this, this, this, and this. And oftentimes, pastors took some offense to the fact that a government official would come into his church, the buildings, and say, you need to fix these things. Sometimes it was something as simple as putting a crash bar on a door. For example, a door could be locked, and if there was no crash bar on the door, you couldn't open the door and get out if there were a fire. And some pastors went to battle over the fact that they didn't want to have to put crash bars on their doors, saying something like, we ought to obey God rather than man. The problem with that argument is you'll find no place in Scripture that tells you not to obey the government regarding crash bars. What is it that Jesus said regarding paying of taxes? He said, render unto Caesar things that are Caesar's. Should the church obey the fire marshal? Yes or no? And the answer is yes. Sometimes we might not like it. It might be costly. It may be difficult to do. So sometimes it might even be senseless. Like that's silly. But we ought to obey. When can't we? When the government tries to redefine marriage as something other than what the Bible defines marriage, then we have to say the church has to obey God rather than man. Why? Well, because the history of the church is not passive. It's always engaged. President Abraham Lincoln proclaimed a national day of prayer and fasting. In his proclamation, he stated, we have been preserved these many years in peace and prosperity. We have grown in numbers, wealth, and power as no other nation has ever grown. But we have forgotten God. We have forgotten the gracious hand which preserved us in peace and multiplied and enriched and strengthened us. And we have vainly imagined in the deceitfulness of our hearts that all these blessings were produced by some superior wisdom and virtue of our own. Intoxicated with unbroken success, we have become too self-sufficient to feel the necessity of redeeming and preserving grace, too proud to pray to the God that made us. It behooves us then to humble ourselves before the offended power, to confess our national sins, and to pray for clemency and forgiveness. May the Church of the Living God, in the year of our Lord 2018, live in such a way that we cannot be ignored, that our words, backed by our lives, show legitimacy to the power of the gospel. And may we make citizens of heaven that are the very best citizens of earth. The church remains with a call to action. We, believers, are the church, may we take action with that to which we have been given.
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2: Amen. All right. Thank you very much.